0: with yours truly, Bill Goodwin, the music of Meredith Wilson and his orchestra, Mel Blanc, and our guest, Francis Langford. For your Thursday night comedy enjoyment, it's George and Gracie. And for your everyday coffee drinking enjoyment, it's Maxwell House. Expertly blended and radiant roasted for rich, mellow, extra flavor. Maxwell House, the coffee that's always good to the last drop. Well, tonight, ladies and gentlemen, George and Gracie do their final broadcast of the current season. So for 13 weeks, you won't be hearing from radio's most charming comedian and most talented actor. But Gracie and I'll be back in September. So will Gracie's husband. Meanwhile, let's look in at the Burns home. Where George and Gracie are figuring out where to spend their vacation. An idea that appeals to George is the big automobile race in Indianapolis.
1: You know where I'd like to be tomorrow, Gracie? Indianapolis.
2: Indianapolis?
1: Indiana.
2: Well, now, where do you want to be? Indianapolis or Indiana?
1: Indianapolis is in Indiana.
2: Oh. Well, that makes it handy. You can visit both of them in one trip.
1: Yes. Well, anyway, that's where I'd like to go tomorrow to see the big race.
2: Oh, well, it's just as well you won't be there, George. You'd lose. You'd bet on the wrong horse.
1: They race automobiles.
2: Oh, well, then you'd be sure to lose. Horses can't run as fast as automobiles.
1: They don't use horses. Men run the automobiles around a track.
2: Well, now, that's the silliest thing I ever heard. Men can't even run as fast as horses.
1: Look, at Indianapolis, the automobiles do not run against people.
2: Certainly different from Hollywood, isn't it?
1: I'm going to try once more. They have a big track where these automobiles, driven by men, whiz around about 150 miles an hour. Now, if I were there, I'd get a ticket.
2: Well, if that isn't unfair...
1: Now what?
2: They drive 150 miles an hour and you get a ticket.
1: Let's forget about Indianapolis. What would you like to do on our vacation?
2: Well, I'd like to get a nice suntan.
1: Well, that's easy.
2: But it's such a long way to Florida.
1: You don't have to go to Florida. You can stay right here in Los Angeles and get a very dark color.
2: I know, dear, but the smog washes right off.
1: I've got an idea. I'll run down to the travel bureau and get some folders on different resorts. Where are the car keys?
2: In the filing cabinet.
1: The filing cabinet?
2: Mm-hmm. I wanted to put the house in order, so I organized an alphabetical filing system. Just look in the cabinet and you'll find the keys.
1: Okay. Now, let's see. Keys would be under K. Hey, there's nothing under K but handkerchiefs. You've made a mistake.
2: No, I haven't, no. When do you use handkerchiefs? When you sneeze. K for ka-choo.
1: That's some system. Well, where are the car keys?
2: Judge, the filing system won't do you any good if you don't learn to use it. Now think.
1: Car keys. Oh, sure, they'll be on the sea. Well, for Pete's sake, what's a picture of your brother Willie doing filed on the sea?
2: Judge, can't you figure anything out? Willie's in the Navy.
1: Yeah.
2: He's on a submarine.
1: Yeah.
2: A submarine is an undersea boat, so
1: I... You file them undersea, I see. Look, I'm a little slow in catching on to things. Suppose you tell me where the car keys are.
2: Well, just where any intelligent person would look for them, under P.
1: P?
2: Well, certainly. Think about our car.
1: Oh, I get it. P for Plymouth. That's not bad, Gracie. I apologize.
2: No, not P for Plymouth. Don't you remember, we had our car painted green recently?
1: Yeah.
2: Well, was it bright green or pale green?
1: Pale green.
2: P for pale.
1: It couldn't be P for Plymouth.
2: Well, of course not. Suppose we traded it in for a Pontiac.
1: Well, I won't try to figure it out. I've got the car keys. I'll settle for that. Come in.
3: Good morning, all.
4: Oh, hello, Meredith.
2: Hello.
3: Has your discussion concerning the destination of your vacation reached a satisfactory culmination?
1: Get somebody to write a melody, you got something. If that means have we decided where we're going, no.
3: Well, then may I suggest a most delightful spot? An earthly paradise which lies in the vicinity of my hometown in Iowa.
2: What's the name of it, Meredith?
3: Lake Winneoskebega Wandakichi Poopoo in the Willows. However, some folks would like to shorten the name.
1: Some folks are right.
3: Uh-huh. They want to call it Lake Winneoskebega Wandakichi Poopoo in the Pines.
1: Yes, that's much shorter.
3: Now, the name was derived from an old Indian saying, which translated into English means, woman love man love woman. What else?
1: You now have the mad Russian with
2: it. Oh, that, Meredith, that's very interesting.
3: Interesting. Well, there's a most fascinating legend told about the lake. Would you care to hear it?
1: No, I wouldn't.
3: Well, once upon a time, there dwelt on the shores of the lake a beautiful Indian princess. Her father was tall buffalo and her mother was little squirrel.
2: I wonder what they saw in each other.
3: The princess had many suitors, but she said the man she married must dive to the bottom of the lake and bring her an alligator.
2: Oh, big eater, wasn't she?
3: Yes. No man dared to try, because the alligators were very fierce, you know. However, along came a handsome Indian warrior. His father was Screaming Eagle, and his mother was Purple Pansy.
2: Well, those Indians come from the darndest combinations.
3: When he heard the desire of the princess, he didn't hesitate a moment, but he dove right to the bottom of the lake.
2: Oh, and he brought her the alligator.
3: No, never came up. Beautiful legend, isn't it?
1: Meredith, you're leaving now.
3: I am?
1: You are.
3: Well, you know best. Good day, all.
1: Good day. What a schmo. But at least he gave me an idea. It would be nice to spend our vacation at some lake and fish.
2: Well, I've never tried to catch a fish, dear.
1: Oh, you'd enjoy it after I taught you what to do. First, I'd show you how to make your tackle.
2: But fish are so slippery. I couldn't hold them after I tackled them.
1: Never mind, I'll explain it later. Let's go down to the travel bureau and get some information about lakes.
2: All right, dear. My, it'll be nice to relax for 13 weeks while Francis Langford takes over the show.
1: Oh, will Francis be on this, the show
2: for us or something? Yeah, the sponsor sent us a letter about it this morning.
1: Oh, that's wonderful news. I'd like to see the letter.
2: I knew you would, dear, so I put it in the file for you.
1: Not that Chinese puzzle again.
2: Now, George, you're just being stubborn. You can find it easily. Who's the letter about?
1: Francis Langford.
2: Mm-hmm. And what's the first thing you think of when you see Francis Langford?
1: Well.
2: Better make it the second thing.
1: I give up.
2: You think of her husband. Now, who's she married to?
1: John Hall.
2: Mm-hmm. And who is he?
1: He's a big, handsome, well-built movie star.
2: So, look under S.
1: Oh, S for star.
2: No, S for should happen to me.
1: Well, okay.

0: The sweetheart of Sigma Chi. Say, she's a mighty popular girl this time of year, Meredith.
1: She and every other co-ed, Bill. Yes, these are big days on the campus, all right, with final exams just about over and that long-awaited graduation week in sight.
0: Yes, there'll be a senior prom, of course, and a varsity show. And most of all, there'll be graduation itself, with Mom and Dad looking on proudly in the class of 1947 marching in the sheepskin parade. Moments that'll live in memory, these, belonging so truly and inescapably to the American scene. Reminds me how down through the years, Maxwell House coffee has become so real a part of the American scene. Coffee? Well, we Americans love it. It's our national drink. And it's a fact worth noting that today, more people buy and enjoy Maxwell House than any other brand of coffee at any price. How explain this overwhelming preference? Flavor's the answer, of course. That good to the last drop Maxwell House flavor that comes from the skillful blending of these selected Latin American coffees. Manizales for mellowness. Medellin's for richness. Other choice coffees for vigor. And Bucaramanga's for full body. Adding up to great coffee at the peak of perfection. Friends, why not enjoy coffee at its absolute best? You can for just a fraction of a penny more per cup than you'd pay for the cheapest coffee sold. Just say, Maxwell House, always good to the last drop.

0: Well, at least one thing is settled. We'll spend our vacation at some lake.
1: Mm-hmm. Oh, before we make it definite, George, I have a letter here inviting us to spend it with the O'Briens. That's my sister Pearl and her husband.
0: Oh, so the O'Briens want us to visit them this summer.
1: Mm-hmm. Yeah, they live in a nudist camp.
0: A nudist camp?
1: Yeah, that's what this letter says. See, it says, come and stay with us. We have nothing on for the summer.
0: That means they have nothing on their minds.
1: Or any place else, either.
0: Gracie.
1: Well, I don't know about you, but I'm certainly not going to any nudist camp. They say the food is awful.
0: Look, Gracie, the O'Briens do not want us to visit them at a nudist camp.
1: They do, too. My sister Pearl says right here, she says, please come. This will give us a chance to see more of each other.
0: Forget it. We won't visit the O'Briens. I'd rather go to the Ozarks.
1: Oh, you have some Irish relatives, too.
0: Yeah, my hillbilly cousin, Max Ozark.
1: Oh, I didn't know.
0: Sammy's nephew, you know. Uh-huh. Well, come on. We're going to the Travel Bureau and get some folders on lake resorts.
1: Well, this looks like a nice travel agency, George.
0: Yeah, I'll speak to the fellow at the desk. Excuse me, sir. Could you recommend some nice lake resorts?
2: How do you do? So you're planning a vacation. First, let us consider the mountains. Ah, they are breathtaking. There, one fine scenic splendor.
0: Mister, look, all we want to know is about some lakes.
2: Well, I get to them later. How do you do? So you're planning a vacation.
0: Look, I don't want you to get. I don't want you to get to them later. Tell me about the lakes now.
2: Oh, sorry, mister, I can't. This is the way I got the spiel memorized, and if I don't say it straight through, I get all mixed up. How do you do? So
1: aren't you the same man who sold us office furniture and real estate?
2: Yeah, I got fired off of them jobs. How do you do? So you're planning a vacation. Please let us consider the mountains.
1: Well, I can't understand why you got fired.
2: Weak union. Oh. How do you do? So you're planning a vacation.
0: Gracie, stop interrupting the man. Mister, couldn't you possibly leave out the other stuff and get to the lakes?
2: Well, I'll try. If you prefer lakes, we can recommend, if you prefer, how do you do?
0: At least speed it up.
2: How do you do? So you're planning a vacation. First, let's consider the mountains. Ah, they are breathtaking. There, one can see fine. The description. Oh, if you prefer lakes, we can recommend the land of the 10,000 lakes.
0: 10,000 lakes, yes.
2: Which are as follows. Lake Adirondack, Lake Abercrombie, Lake Allegheny, Lake...
0: Wait a minute. Look, Abercrombie. Are you going to name the 10,000 lakes?
2: Yeah, that's part of the spiel, mister. How do you do?

0: Well, thank goodness we finally got reservations at Lake Louise. Now, Gracie, our train leaves tonight, so we've got to pack in a hurry. You know how long it takes us to get our clothes together.
1: Not this time, George. This time we can pack quickly. No stopping to look for things.
0: Gracie?
1: All our clothes are filed alphabetically.
0: Oh, no.
1: George, I don't believe you appreciate my filing system.
0: That's an understatement. The idea of filing my clothes in this thing. Where'd you ever find these wide drawers?
1: Well, that's your regular underwear, dear.
0: Yeah, that's what I meant. By the way, where is my underwear? It should be under you.
1: Now, what would your underwear be doing under me?
0: Not under you. Under you.
1: George, you're nervous.
0: Yeah, I fainted twice today. Gracie, where have you filed my underwear?
1: Under X.
0: Underwear?
1: Yeah, underwear.
0: Where have you filed it?
1: Under X.
0: Why?
1: Not why, X.
0: Look, Costello. Why did you file my underwear under X?
1: Well, because every time I see you in your underwear, it reminds me that you need exercise.
0: Extra exercise. Well, here, pack it.
1: Yes, dear. Now, be sure to take your green and purple necktie. You'll find it under J.
0: Why?
1: Not why. J.
0: Don't stop that. Why is the necktie under J?
1: Well, who gave it to you?
0: Your mother.
1: Mm-hmm. And what does my mother call you? A great big...
0: Under J, under J. Here it is.
1: Oh. This looks like the same loud tie she gave my daddy once. My mother used to present my daddy with the strangest things.
0: I know, I married one of them. Now, let's get back. Come in.
2: Hello, George and Gracie.
1: Oh, Francis Lane. Come in, Francis. Oh, we're so glad to see you. Please excuse the clothes lying around. George is such a messy packer.
2: I know, Gracie. So is John.
1: Really?
2: Yes, I guess husbands are the same whether you're married to George Burns or John Hall.
1: You're cute.
0: Francis, we're delighted that you're taking over the Maxwell House coffee time for the summer. But are you nervous about it? You seem scared.
2: Oh, well, that's because on the way over here, one of those Hollywood wolves tried to pick me up.
1: Oh, how awful.
2: He drove along beside me and yelled things like, "Hey, beautiful," and "Where'd you get those pretty legs?" and "Wow, what a build," and things like that. I had to walk around your block 3 times.
0: Well, why didn't you come in?
2: He hadn't finished.
0: I see.
2: But his car finally ran out of gas right up the street.
1: Well, good. That'll teach him not to...
0: Come in.
3: Hey, George, could I borrow some gas?
0: So it was you.
1: Francis, here's your wolf on the roof. Poof. Bill Goodwin. Bill, meet Francis Langford.
4: Well, gee, Franny, baby, why'd you run from me? I'm harmless, like the radio serial. I'm just plain Bill.
5: Well, I'm not like the radio serial. I'm John's only wife.
4: Oh, married.
5: Yes.
4: Well, George, who's doing the summer show?
0: Well, you've got a surprise coming, Bill. This summer, Maxwell House Coffee will be sold by the sweetest voice and the best figure in radio.
4: Now, wait a minute, George. You promised me a vacation.
0: Hey, Bill.
4: Besides, you shouldn't say I've got the best figure in radio.
0: I'm leaving out pictures, I know.
4: Yes, you're leaving out pictures.
0: No, try one.
5: Yes.
0: I was talking about Frances Langford. She's doing the summer show.
4: She is? Oh, I see. Well, then, Franny, I better tell you about Maxwell House coffee. Now, you see, Maxwell House...
5: It's so wonderfully satisfying, so rich, delicious, and mellow.
4: Yes, yes. That famous flavor
5: is the result of careful selection and blending of distinctive Latin American coffees, radiant roasted to perfection.
4: Mm-hmm, yes. And it's economical, Francis. You see, Maxwell House...
5: is the very best in coffee-drinking pleasure, yet it costs but a fraction of a penny more per cup than the cheapest coffee you can buy.
4: You're really telling her, Bill. Well, Francis, here's something you don't know. With more than 1,000 brands to choose from...
5: more people buy and enjoy Maxwell House than any other brand of coffee in the world.
4: Yeah.
3: And Maxwell House is always... Well, Maxwell House is always good to
2: the last drop.
3: That does it. I'm getting out of here.
6: Where are you going, Bill?
3: I have to take singing lessons. I'll get even with her. Go on, kids. I'll see you in September.
6: Bye, Bill.
1: Well, Francis, Bill may think he has the best figure in radio, but we know who has the sweetest voice. How about a song?
2: Thanks, Gracie, but my singing starts next week.
0: Oh, please, just sing something.
2: No, really, I couldn't.
1: Well, all right, then George will sing.
0: Okay.
7: Oh, maybe it's behaving all by myself.
2: What would you like to hear, Gracie?
1: Oh, you see, you changed your mind, huh? Well, anything you want to sing, Francis.
2: I'll sing You Belong to My Heart.
1: All right.

0: was beautiful.
1: Thank you, Gracie.
0: And your command of that foreign language was amazing. I never heard such perfect Russian.
1: You must hear my Spanish sometimes.
0: Oh, I love to. You're quite a songbird, Francis. Almost as good as George.
2: Oh, Gracie, don't say she's almost as good as me. She is as good.
0: Of course, Francis, in some ways you and George are different.
1: My husband will be pleased to hear that.
0: George has more power, more depth, but you're good. Would you like to hear him sing again?
1: No, Gracie, really,
0: oh, of course you would. Pour it on a sugar throat. Open the birdcage of your mouth and make this room sound like Capistrano at swallow time.
3: Okay. The birds are sweetly singing and perfume flowers are bringing in the winners when I just passing by.
0: You're unbelievable. Did you hear that, Francis? Did you notice how easily those golden notes came sliding out?
1: Well, they should come out easily. He flattens them first.
0: He knows all the tricks. Well, I know you'll do your very best this summer without him.
1: It's a promise. Well, goodbye, George and Gracie. See you in September.
2: Lots of luck, Francis. Goodbye. Let's finish the packing. Oh, by the way, where are my cigars?
0: I put them in the filing cabinet.
2: Again, give me the cigars, please.
0: No, George, you've got to learn to be self-reliant. You can find them.
2: Oh, don't tell me. Let me figure this one out myself.
0: All right.
2: Let's see. Cigars are made from tobacco. This tobacco grows in the South. The South was the home of Robert E. Lee. Robert E. Lee was a general. A general is the head of an army. So you put him under A for Army, right?
0: No, that's ridiculous.
2: Well, then where did you put them?
0: Under C for cigars.
2: Again.
0: Well, George, it's almost time to catch our train. Has everything been taken care of?
2: Yeah, the baggage company picked up our trunk an hour ago. I'm all dressed and ready.
0: Oh, good. Let's get started. Did you put our train tickets and our reservation in the filing cabinet?
2: I should say I didn't.
0: Put George in there. They'd be safe.
2: You and that filing system. I put them in a really safe place. Right here in my, the pocket of the,
0: Well, what's the matter?
2: I put them in my coat pocket.
0: Well, then get them out.
2: It was the coat of my other suit.
0: Oh, well, get them out of that.
2: The other suit is in the trunk.
0: And the trunk?
2: It's on its way to Lake Louise.
0: No!
2: Don't say it. Just file me on the D for drip, that's all.
4: 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With Toby Reed, Carmen Dragon, and his orchestra and chorus.
2: That's right, and we know you'll enjoy them if you listen every Thursday night. And by the way, I'd like to tell you that a new George Burns and Gracie Allen record album will be ready shortly.
0: Oh, yes, and maybe you'll enjoy listening to it, too. Goodbye, everybody.
2: See you in September. Good night.
4: 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Good night and good luck from the makers of Maxwell House, the coffee that's always good to the last drop.
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6: 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You just heard an episode of Burns and Allen, which originally aired Thursday, May 29th, 1947, 79 years ago today. Its title? Guest Francis Langford. From the ABN Reel-to-Reel Library. Here is an episode of Burns and Allen, which originally aired Wednesday, May 29th, 1940, 86 years ago today. Titled, Sweeping into Office.
7: Hello, Shinra fans, the Heinz Honey and Almond Cream Program.

0: George Burns and Hines Honey, Gracie Allen with Frank Parker, Ray Noble and his orchestra, and Truman Bradley speaking.
1: 100 million strong, that's right, you can't go wrong.
2: Thank you. Thank you very, very much.
1: Hello.
2: Well, I'm very happy to be here on Treasure Island at the San Francisco World's Fair.
1: Oh, so am I. You know, I've met all my friends. You know, George, I was born in San Francisco. Mm. As a matter of fact...
2: If I were you, I'd keep it a secret.
1: Well, that's right, George. You know, as my daddy said when he first saw me, why bring that up?
2: Well, then, let's drop it.
1: Yeah, he did. Why, Bill?
2: Yes, because it's my life's ambition.
1: You know, my whole family lives in San Francisco, but my daddy lives with my uncle in a house across the bay.
2: And he commutes, huh?
1: Yeah, every 10 years.
2: That's very interesting.
1: He's an old-fashioned man.
2: I know.
1: One old-fashioned after another.
2: Hmm. Was your daddy born in San Francisco,
1: too? Yes, South San Francisco.
2: South San Francisco.
1: Yes.
2: Have you always been this dizzy, Gracie?
1: Well, I got that way from following in my daddy's footsteps.
2: Well, at least your daddy has his good pints.
3: But don't mind George, folks. He's a Los Angeles boy.
2: Well, if it isn't that Market Street Don Amici, Frank Parker. And Frank, I'm not a Los Angeles boy. I was born on the outskirts of Los Angeles, Boston.
3: Oh, I think it's terrific. You know, Gracie, there are 40,000 beautiful girls here.
2: Frank, what are you up to?
3: 3,634.
2: Stop with those girls. You know, there are other ways of getting a bang out of life.
3: Oh, you and your bubble gum.
1: Yeah.
2: Well, it's a noble experiment.
3: Gracie, isn't it grand to be back in your hometown and get such a nice hand?
1: Oh,
0: and
1: yeah.
0: Speaking of nice hands, time
2: oh,
0: to honestly, ladies Bradley, and gentlemen.
4: Thank you. You know how dead Gracie San Francisco never thought that you'd be a presidential candidate this year?
1: Well, why not? Why should I be an exception?
4: Tell me, Gracie, has the town changed much since you were here last?
1: Oh, yes. Well, I've been reading the local papers, and I see where men's clothes cost a fortune now. And
2: men's clothes cost a fortune?
1: Oh, well, that's what it said. It said Billy Rose just got a $20,000 suit.
2: That happens to be a Seattle model.
1: Well, I don't care if it has two pairs of pants. It's still not worth $20,000.
2: Look, when it said suit, it meant lawsuit. And the model happens to be a girl.
1: Oh, well, then maybe Billy Rose kissed you.
2: Kiss her? How could he kiss a girl so much taller than he is?
1: Well, maybe some of his friends put him up to it.
2: Either that or he jumped.
5: Say, Gracie, have I been having fun here?
1: Oh, really, Bubbles?
5: Yes, I had lunch today in three restaurants.
2: Three restaurants?
5: Yes.
2: Bubbles eats all over town.
5: Yes, I'm big that way.
2: I know. Bubbles, do you like Italian food?
5: And how?
2: Have you tried the Maggio's?
5: Yes, and they're delicious with meatballs.
2: Bubbles, the Maggio's are ball players.
1: Well, maybe she had them on the home plate.
2: Well, I certainly slid into that one. Oh, Ray Noble.
4: In the place.
2: What there is of it. Yeah.
6: I say, Gracie, so sorry I'm late. You see, I'm playing at the Palace Hotel, and I had a little trouble getting here. The streets are all torn up.
1: Well, Ray Noble, that's impossible.
6: Oh, no.
1: I read in the paper where the street commissioner said that as a whole, the streets in San Francisco were all right.
6: Yes, they're all right as a whole. But how are their streets?
1: Well, when I'm president, I'm going to have a long talk with Mayor Rossi.
6: Why?
1: Well, he knows some cute stories.
6: He does. Well, Grace, I was going to pick you some flowers here at the fairgrounds, but there was a sign there that said, do not pick the flowers.
1: Oh, well, that's all right.
6: So I picked the sign.
1: Oh, thanks. May I wear it in my hair?
2: Mm. You picked the sign?
6: Well, why not, George? There was no sign there saying, do not pick the sign.
2: Oh, I say.
1: Got a present for you, too.
6: Oh, really?
1: Uh-huh. Well, put your arms around me.
6: Like this?
1: Uh-huh. A little closer.
6: Like this?
1: Mm-hmm. Now, put your face next to mine.
6: And so? What do I do now?
1: Well, why don't you go on Major Bo's amateur program?
2: Yes, why don't you?
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1: Well, I, I never heard of such a thing in my whole life, unless it was last week on the Burnson Allen program.
2: Gracie, Truman is doing the talking.
1: Oh, no, George, I'm doing the talking. 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Oh, and Georgie, what do you know?
6: Yeah.
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6: Oh, good.
4: 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And now, Frank Parker. Tonight, Frank sings Stars in My Eyes by Fritz Kreisler, taken from the show

0: wonderful. You did a grand job.
1: Oh, thanks, Georgia. Wait a minute, Gracie. George is supposed to say that.
0: Well, he's outside phoning.
1: Well, that's funny. Who does he know up here that can lend him a nickel?
2: Gracie, how do you like it here on Treasure Island?
0: Well, trim, and it's pretty enough to be a fair.
2: It is a fair, Gracie, and it's called Fair for 40, and it is beautiful.
0: So is George.
2: Beautiful?
0: No, Fair for 40.
2: I guess.
3: Listen, everybody, I've got it all arranged. I just spoke to J.J. Clifford, and he's coming over here tonight.
0: Not J.J. Clifford.
3: That's right.
0: Who's that?
3: Who's that?
0: Yes.
3: Politically, he's the most powerful man in this part of the country. And as your campaign manager, I'm telling you that if we could get him on our side, you're as good as being in the White House.
0: Oh, well, what do you think I ought to do?
3: Well, when he comes in, let me do the talking, and you just smile.
0: Oh, leave it to me. I'll just drop my eyes.
3: Yes, just drop your eyes.
0: And if he's a gentleman, he'll pick him up.
3: Stop with that silly talk and listen. J.J. Clifford is the man who gets behind you, takes hold of things, and makes you click.
0: Oh, an osteopath.
3: An osteopath?
0: I hope he doesn't rub me the wrong way.
3: Now, look, Gracie.
1: Say, George, you deserve a lot of credit lining up a big shot like J.J. Clifford.
3: Thanks. I met him at the press club.
1: That's all.
3: I don't let any grass grow under my feet.
1: Well, a little grass wouldn't hurt. It might cover up those shoes.
3: Yeah, well, J.J. Clifford is just about sold. And there's one thing you ought to know before he gets here.
1: What's that?
3: Now, he's got a red beard, and he's very sensitive about it.
0: Well, if I had a red beard, I'd be very sensitive about it, too.
3: Yeah. Well, you'd be sensitive if you had a brain.
0: Yeah, so would I. Mm.
1: Well, with a red beard, Gracie, we can play that game Beaver.
0: Oh, yes.
3: Beaver.
0: Yeah.
3: Look, he happens to run this part of the country, and if any of you holler Beaver, you know what you're going to get?
0: Five points. Holler Beaver.
3: Look, we're not playing Beaver, and don't mention his beard. Yeah. Hello. Oh, just a minute, Gracie, it's for you.
0: Oh, hello. Oh, hello, Betsy. It's my sister.
3: Good.
0: Yeah, what? Oh, you don't say. Oh, that's a scream. Goodbye.
3: What happened?
0: Oh, dear. Well, I left my car parked at the top of Fillmore Street Hill, and I forgot to put the brakes on.
3: What's that?
0: The car is running down the hill.
3: Well, what's funny about that? Somebody might get killed.
0: Oh, it's impossible. There's nobody in the car.
3: What about the pedestrians?
0: Oh, the car is moving so fast, they won't have time to get in.
3: Well, it's your headache, and you can wear it.
4: Oh, by the way, Tappy, you mustn't miss that incubator building here at the fair. You know, they've got tiny babies there that weigh only 3 ounces.
0: Well, how do they live?
4: They charge admission.
3: They do,
0: Those babies can always use a little change.
3: Yeah. You know, now listen, everybody. This may be J.J. Clifford. So no wisecracks about his beard. Mm. Come in.
5: Good evening. Miss Allen?
0: Yes?
5: My name is Agatha Pinwhittle.
0: My, how do you remember things like that?
3: Listen, yes, miss?
5: Gracie, don't you remember me? I was your teacher in the third grade.
0: Oh, well, I didn't recognize you without your slip showing. Sorry, this used to be my teacher.
6: Hello, Penny.
5: How do you do?
3: Miss Pinwhistle, I'll bet Gracie gave you lots of trouble in school.
5: Oh, no, you can be very proud of your daughter.
3: Well, I... My daughter?
5: Yes, Gracie always had an active mind. She learned things very quickly, but always backwards.
0: Yes.
3: I think I know what you mean.
0: Miss Pinwhistle, remember how I was always getting mixed up in arithmetic and history? I used to think that 2 times 3 was Napoleon.
3: 2 times 3 was Napoleon?
0: Well, of course, I was silly when I was a little girl.
3: Oh, sure, sure.
0: I know better than that now.
3: Of course.
0: Anybody knows that 2 times 3 is Julius Caesar.
3: Yes, for a minute, I thought I had you.
0: See, Miss Pinwhistle, whatever happened to Oakland and Berkeley?
5: Oh, they're in Kansas City.
3: Oakland and Berkeley are in Kansas City?
0: Well, those are the twins who sat in front of me.
3: Oh. Well, why did they name twins Oakland and Berkeley?
0: Well, because they were only 5 minutes apart.
3: I know they're twin sisters, Minneapolis and St. Paul.
0: Oh.
5: Gracie, whatever happened to that little girl you used to play with all the time?
0: Oh, which one do you mean?
5: Oh, the one that sat in back of you, that sickly little girl who was so frail and anemic.
0: Oh, well, she's still my girlfriend. Bubbles, you remember Miss Pinwhistle.
7: Sure. Oh, hello, Miss Pinwhistle.
5: Why, Bubbles, I hardly know you. Haven't you taken on a little weight?
6: Oh, about 275 pounds.
4: Yeah, that's all. Say, Miss Penwhistle, seeing you here reminds me of my school days. You know, my teacher used to slap me when I was naughty.
3: Yes, he was a regular Mickey Rooney.
4: Yes, but it never hurt. And the reason it never hurt was that my teacher had soft hands.
3: Cut, Coleman. A little music, boys. All right, you can take it, Truman.
4: And Miss Penwhistle?
3: Yes.
4: Just because she used Heinz honey and almond cream.
3: Yes.
4: And it wasn't a 10-cent size.
3: No.
4: No, it wasn't a 25-cent size or the 50-cent size.
3: Yes.
4: No, it was the dollar size.
3: Uh-huh.
4: And would you believe it, Miss Penwhistle? Today you can get it for only 49 cents.
3: That's right.
0: Miss Penwhistle.
3: Yes. Yes, sir.
0: That silly boy who sat next to me. You know, the one who called me Googie.
5: Which one?
0: Well, you know, the one with the buck teeth. The one who used to bite I love you on my desk.
3: He bit I love you on your desk?
0: Yes. Don't

0: Bye.
1: That was grand. I certainly enjoyed it. Oh, thanks, George. Shall I play it again?
2: Oh, no.
1: All right, then. Oh, by the way, Gracie, right after the broadcast, how about you and me being my guest at Billy Rose's Aquacade, huh?
0: Well, I'll be glad to go once, but I've been there again.
3: Well, that's smart, fella. You know, I was there the other night, and Johnny Weissmuller is really a swimmer. He starts out with the Australian crawl.
0: George, have you ever seen the San Francisco crawl?
3: There's no such a thing as the San Francisco crawl.
0: Oh, no? Did you ever try to drive down Market Street at 5 o'clock?
3: Speed of Johnny Weissmuller's is great.
0: Oh, yes, he's fast.
3: You bet.
0: I saw him last night, too.
3: Did you see him go into all those dives?
0: See him. I was with him. Can he dance?
3: He's a good dancer. Oh, now, this is probably J.J. Clifford. Now, remember, Frank, and that goes for everybody.
1: Right.
3: No wise cracks about his red beard. And, Gracie, be on your toes.
0: Yeah,
3: your whole campaign depends upon this.
0: Yes.
3: Come in.
4: Is Gracie here?
0: Well, I'm Gracie.
4: Who is this? Don't you remember me, Gracie? I'm Rollo. I used to go to school with you.
0: Why, Rollo, how you've changed.
4: Yeah, I've grown. I've got on long pants.
0: Oh, so have I grown.
3: Gracie, take it easy.
4: Gracie, you remember the day you left school 20 years ago? You gave me a sandwich.
0: Uh-huh.
4: Well, I brought it back to you.
3: You mean you kept the sandwich all these years?
4: I don't like peanut butter.
3: And vice versa.
0: Say, Rollo used to be the smartest boy in the third grade.
4: I still am.
0: Say, Rollo, remember the fun we used to have in school? We'd drop our books under the desk, and then we'd bend down and pick them up.
4: Mm-hmm.
0: And then we'd drop them again, and we'd pick them up again. Oh, we had more fun.
3: Where did the fun come in?
0: Under the desk.
3: Yes, well, your book's read.
0: Hello, Rollo. Hey, Rollo, this is Bubbles. Remember Bubbles?
4: I remember part of her.
0: Why, Rollo, I hardly recognize you without your dunce cap.
4: I don't wear it anymore. It makes me look too tall.
3: Yeah. You look much prettier this way.
0: Say, Rollo, whatever happened to the little boy who sat right across from me?
4: You mean all he used to do was... Stinky?
0: Oh, yes.
4: I haven't seen him in years.
3: Mm. Well, why did he do...
0: Well, he was practicing to go with Shep Fields.
4: Well, I wouldn't pal around with Stinky. He was a dope.
3: Oh, quiet, Einstein.
4: Gracie, who is this fellow Ray Noble who always wants to be alone with you? I'd like to punch him right in the nose.
1: Now, look here, I resent that old boy. I'm Ray Noble, and if I want to be alone with Gracie, I'll be alone with her.
4: Yeah, what about me?

0: No, I'd rather go alone with Gracie.
1: Isn't this fun? I've got two men fighting over me.
0: And look here. I say, if you'll step outside, I'll repulse you.
2: Oh, yeah? Then I'll repulse you.
0: I'll repulse you first.
2: And I'll repulse you right back again.
3: What's going on here?
1: Well, these boys are really repulsive.
3: You said it. And boys, step outside.
2: Who'll hold my coat?
0: All right, I will.
1: That Rollo brought back couldn't have been 20 years old.
4: Well, it was.
1: It didn't taste like it.
3: Wubbles, you ate a sandwich that was 20 years old?
1: Oh, why shouldn't he? It's too old to be outside.
3: That's nice, because the sandwich in there will meet a lot of nice pickles.
1: Yeah.
3: Yes. Now, listen, everybody. This must be J.J. Clifford. And remember, no jokes about his red beard. Come in.
1: Yes.
3: Quiet. How do you do, Mr. Clifford?
5: How do you do, Mr. Burns?
3: Quiet. Mr. Clifford, this is Gracie Allen.
5: What are you laughing at, Miss Allen?
1: Oh, if I told you, Mr. Clifford, would your fuzz be red?
3: She means this is the first time she's met you. She has an impediment.
5: Oh, yes. Now, Miss Allen, no doubt Mr. Burns has told you I'm in a position to sweep you into office.
1: Well, thanks. You've got just a face for it.
3: Well, not to change the subject, Mr. Clifford, but I want you to meet Bubbles and Truman Bradley.
5: How do you do?
3: And this is Frank Parker.
6: Beaver.
3: Beaver, can you spare a dime?
6: One cycle to railroad and make it
5: in. Yes, what's going on
3: here? Well, you see, he's a tenor. He's got to rehearse.
5: Oh. Now, Miss Allen, if our district is going to support you, we want to know what you can do for us. So let's not beat around the bush.
1: No, not by the hair of your chin, chin, chin.
5: Who said that?
1: The three little pigs.
3: Mr. Clifford, what about the power and water project, remember?
5: Oh, yes. Hetch Hetchy.
1: What?
5: Hetch Hetchy.
1: Oh, coochie-coochie.
3: Gracie, please.
5: Look, I haven't time for all this foolishness. Now, Miss Allen, let's get down to brass tacks.
1: Well, wouldn't you rather go to the Bell's Labyrinth?
3: Look, this is a very important man.
5: Miss Allen, if you're elected president, what are you going to do about our street maintenance? You know, most of our streets run uphill.
1: Oh, don't worry. I won't let them run down.
3: Well, that's a new slant. Gracie, he means what kind of aid will you give California?
1: Well, there are only two kinds of aid.
5: Federal and state?
1: No, orange and lemon.
3: You certainly squeezed in that. Come in.
1: With Ray Noble and Ronald.
3: A policeman?
7: Mr. Burns, you better keep these two fellows in here. We don't allow that kind of stuff here at the fair.
3: What were they doing, fighting, huh?
7: No, dancing together at the pavilion.
3: Dancing? Well, Mr. Clifford, I want to apologize for all this confusion.
0: Oh, yes, I do beg your pardon. Mr. George, who is this chap?
3: J.J. Clifford.
0: Looks like Santa Claus with high blood pressure.
5: I can see that you people are taking my coming up here as a joke. My standing in this community is a very important one, and I do not intend to subject myself to ridicule. Good.
3: Just a minute, Mr. Clifford. You see, we're here at the World's Fair, and we're all having a lot of fun and a lot of laughs, Truman, will you talk to him?
8: Okay. Mr. Clifford, we realize that you're one of the most influential men in the state, sir.
3: That's right.
8: If we did have a bit of fun, it wasn't premeditated, I assure you. Yeah. As for having fun at your expense, it's out of the question.
3: Yeah.
8: After all, what can we possibly say that would be any funnier than that broken down beard you're wearing?
3: Oh, well, that goes California.
5: Well, I've had enough of this. And Mr. Burns, if you ever happen to be in the Richmond District, don't bother to look me up.
1: Richmond District? I used to live on 4th Avenue.
5: So did I, 668.
1: Well, so did I, on the first floor.
5: I lived on the second.
1: Stinky!
5: Boogie!
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1: Well, I'm going back to Los Angeles.
2: Oh, that'll do it.
1: Good night.
0: We're lucky to live in a country where we can sing freely, talk freely. 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
3: 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Here's an episode of Information Please, which originally aired Friday, May 29th, 1942, 84 years ago today. Its title, Wallace R. Duell.
4: It's half past eight.
5: It's half past eight, New York time. 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If the question is muffed, you get a total of a $50 war bond, plus the 24-volume set of the Encyclopedia Britannica. Send your questions to Information Please, 480 Lexington Avenue, New York City. If our editorial staff edits your questions a bit, don't fret over it. In case of similarity, we'll have to be sole judge of who shall be paid. And all questions become the property of Information Please. And now light up a lucky strike as I present our master of ceremonies, book reviewer of the New Yorker magazine, Clifton Fadiman. Mr. Fadiman.
6: Ladies and gentlemen, Information Please, as you know, is a catch-as-catch-can and completely informal program. And tonight, the catch-as-catch-canners include our regulars, John Kieran, Franklin P. Adams, and Oscar Levant. And as our guest, the well-known foreign correspondent, author of People Under Hitler, Mr. Wallace R. Duell. Now, for our first question, gentlemen, the entire freshman English class of Unquoa School, Bridgeport, Connecticut, has ganged up. Frank, do you know that school?
7: Well, Timmy does.
6: Timmy is Mr. Adams' one of Mr. Adams' many, many sons. At any rate, the English class as a whole asks you the following questions. Who asked these questions? The first is, where are you going and what do you wish? Mr. Adams.
7: The old moon asked those three.
6: That's
7: we are
6: right.
7: Going to fish for the herring fish. And I hate to see them miss that encyclopedia they needed.
6: Yes. The old moon asked what three?
7: Blinken and Anon.
6: Those are the ones. That's right. All right. Now, who asked this question? The Thane of Fife had a wife. Where is she now? Who asked that question?
8: Bridgeport High.
6: Bridgeport knows the answer. Mr. Kieran.
8: Well, that is in a scene in which I believe Macduff is one. I think maybe Macduff asks it himself.
6: No, it's in the sleepwalking scene, and Lady Macbeth asks it
8: of
6: herself.
8: Right. Sorry.
6: She's remembering back. That's all right, Mr. Kieran. That's apt to happen even to Mr. Kieran. That's one wrong. How about this? Lord, is the time come for me to blow? Mr. Levant.
9: That's in Connolly's play, Green Pastures.
6: Who asks the question?
9: Well, Gabriel with
6: Gabriel
9: the horn.
6: Gabriel is the one. Yes, he's asking the Lord. Is it time for him to blow his horn? Mr. Adams, that's right, isn't it?
7: I'm afraid it's right, but I was going to say I don't know because those boys need that encyclopedia.
6: I'm awful sorry. You did get 2 out of 3, and we invite the freshman English class of Onkwawa School, Bridgeport, Connecticut, to send another one. Maybe they'll have better luck next time. Mrs. Margaret Paul of New York sends this one in. Get 2 out of 3. Who recently forecast a new phase of the war with the following phrases? The first phrase is, we can see the ridge ahead now. Mr. Duell.
10: Churchill.
6: Churchill, yes. How recently was that?
10: It was within the past 10 days or 2 weeks.
6: Yes, about May 16th it was. And whom was he addressing, do you remember? What kind of group? Mr. Levant?
9: It was not the Sunday address. It was after that. 2 days, I think, after the Sunday address. I think it was when he was on... To answer questions. What did they call it?
6: He was addressing a group of war workers and farmers.
9: Oh,
6: at
9: that's
6: Leeds.
9: Right. He appeared without notice. That's
7: yes.
9: Right.
7: 6 days yeah. after the Sunday address.
6: More or less. We can see the ridge ahead now, said Winston Churchill. Now, who said this? The tide is turning. The tide is turning. And it wasn't Winston Churchill, though it's the same idea. Well, how about guesses on that? Mr. Duell? Levant?
9: Well, I don't want to say Wallace. That would be wrong.
6: Vice President Wallace?
9: Yeah.
6: No.
9: It would be wrong. I told you that.
6: Say, you're getting pretty good at this. It was Queen Wilhelmina of Holland in a broadcast over Radio Orange. She went on to say, every hammer blow in the ever-extending factories and workshops of Great Britain and the United States brings the tide nearer. And who said, over the hump? Mr. Levant.
9: Donald Nelson.
6: Donald Nelson, yes, in a speech on April 17th. We're over the hump on war production. Very good. That gives us 2 out of 3.
8: Do you know where that comes from?
6: No.
8: That's a railroad term.
6: What does it mean?
8: Well, in the freight yards, they have what is known as a hump, where they push the cars up to a certain place, and then they break them, and that is, they uncouple them and let them slide down, and they split them out in various tracks, depending upon where those separate cars are to be built. So when you get it up there, it's all downhill after that.
6: That's a very good image.
9: Why don't you send that question in, John?
6: Now, gentlemen, see if we can stick you on this. This comes from Mary Smith of Brooklyn, New York. Where in literature or song do you find these phrases? All of them deal with weariness. Get 2 out of 3. The first phrase is, weary and worn. Weary and worn, Mr. Adams.
7: I think that's from the Song of the Shirt.
6: It is indeed. Quite right.
7: With fingers weary and worn.
6: Yes, and with what after the fingers, remember? With eyelids.
7: Something in red.
6: Heavy. Heavy in red. Who wrote the Song of the Shirt?
7: Thomas A. Hood.
6: Thomas A. Hood is a very a good. And how about this? Weary of days and hours. Mr. Kieran.
8: That is from Proserpine by Algernon Charles Swinburne.
6: Yes, that's right. Can you give us a line or two in which...
8: Days and grief and flowers and everything but sleep. I've forgotten. I'd have to start the whole thing to get it right. Never mind that.
6: Oh, that's bad. Not on this program, no. I'm sure you could give us the whole thing, Mr. Kieran. And one more weary, which is weary and ill at ease. Weary and ill at ease, Mr. Adams?
7: That's from The Lost Chord by Adelaide Ann Proctor.
6: Very good. Seated one day at the organ, I was weary and ill at ease. Well, that gives us 3 wearies out of 3 and sends us on to... You're losing your audience, Mr. Adams. From Robert E. Bousquet, Jr. of Medford, Massachusetts. In what recent news events did these ships have a part? Get 2 out of 3. The first ship is Potrero del Llano. Del Llano, Mr. Levant?
9: Well, that's one of the Caribbean or the Brazilian affairs. No?
6: Up your mind. When you say Caribbean, what do you mean?
9: In that area or in the Brazilian area? The Bulge, they call it, off Brazil.
6: Who owned the ship? What country?
9: Well, I mean, why should I be an authority on that?
6: I don't know. We're trying to prove that you're not. Who did own the ship? What country? Mr. Duell, care to guess at that?
10: I guess Mexico.
6: That's right. Why didn't you come in before, Mr. Duell? Yes. It was the first Mexican ship sunk by the Germans, and it may be instrumental in bringing them into war. Guess I have to call that wrong. How about this? The Nagasaki Maru. Nagasaki Maru, Mr. Duell.
10: It was a Japanese ship that was lost apparently owing to a mine disaster, and the captain later committed harakiri in the NYK offices in Tokyo when he got back.
6: Yes, that's an action of which we thoroughly approve. Quite right. The Blakely, Mr. Duell.
10: An American destroyer that was torpedoed just off Martinique And then went into Martinique for 1 day, or was it 2 days, and then was escorted further to a port where it could stay longer, and a second attack was made on it just before it made the second port, but it failed to score any hits.
6: Yes, great story. Mr.
9: That's the Caribbean I was talking about.
6: Oh, that's the one. Thought we'd get around to you, Mr. Levine. Well, that gives us 2 out of 3. Now, how about this from Robert B. Blum of New York City? Gentlemen, you're going to hear several tunes whistled for you, 3. Now, all of those who are listening have heard Art Gentry as a singer, but I do not think that we have yet heard him as a... is it called a siffleur, Mr. Curran?
8: Siffleur.
6: This is his big opportunity.
7: McBeal Whistler, as they call him.
6: Except we haven't got his mother here. In each case, the whistling should suggest to you a play in which a murder is committed. Give us the name of the play. Okay, Mr. Adams? All right, Mr. Gentry, go ahead. Whistle.

0: I think that's Night Must Fall.
1: It is. Night Must Fall. Remember the situation?
0: I certainly do. It was either Emlyn Williams or Robert Montgomery, depending whether you saw the play or the picture, and he got in very well with a very old lady, and he charmed her, and later on he carried a hat box around.
1: Yeah.
0: And either Rosalind Russell or whoever you saw in the play...
1: Not in the box, no.
0: A secretary.
1: Yeah.
0: Well, they were kind of outguessing each other. Anyway, he whistles that. That reveals it later on.
1: Boy, can you tell a story? Yes, that's quite right.
2: Must have been more to it.
1: Well, Mr. Levant is quite right. It's from Night Must Fall, and of course, Mr. Gentry is whistling what tune?
0: Mighty Like a Rose.
1: Mighty Like a Rose, and you think there's nothing to it, eh? Mr. Gentry, show him. Let's have the next one.
0: I know that one.
1: All right.
0: I'll bet on it. Ladies in Retirement.
1: That's very good, Mr.
0: And I'm not a Gilbert and Sullivan man, either.
1: Get that, Mr. Adams?
2: You're ain't even a Sullivan man.
1: Some Ladies in Retirement, yes. And if we had 20 minutes or so, I'd ask you to tell us a story.
0: I can garble it in three.
1: Pardon?
0: I can garble it and confuse it in three.
1: Well, let's have the third. Don't the rest of you fellows ever...
3: Yeah, we'll know what it is. But...
1: Oh, I bet you know what it is, but what in what play did it occur? Mr. Kieran, tell us what it is. I'm going to have Mr. Levant tell us.
3: It's in the Hall of the Mountain King.
1: From what?
3: In the Peer Gynt suite.
1: Yes, you're mispronouncing that terribly.
3: Well, of course.
1: Peer Gynt.
3: Well, all right.
1: You're a Norwegian. Mr. Levant.
0: That was in a picture called M, in which Peter Lorre charmed children.
1: That's
0: to their death,
1: very nice,
0: as a matter of fact.
1: To their deaths, yes. Thank you very much, Mr. Gentry. A nice bit of... what would you call it? Sifflement. How about this? From... And now Mr. Cross wonders if you remember Abraham Lincoln's classic answer when asked how long a man's legs should be.
4: Well, Lincoln supposedly replied, long enough to reach the ground. That's just common sense. And you know, the same good common sense must govern the answer to this question. How good is a cigarette? The answer is simply... A cigarette is as good as the tobacco from which it's made. The better the tobacco, the better the cigarette. That's why at market after market, year after year, we pay whatever it costs to get the finer, lighter, milder leaf. For example, in Ahoskie, North Carolina, at auctions of the 1939 crop, the American Tobacco Company paid 32% more for the tobacco it bought for its cigarettes and other tobacco products. Yes, 32% above the average market price published by the United States Department of Agriculture. And that crop, properly aged, mellowed, and blended with other fine crops, is in the Luckies you buy today. Mr. Fadiman, every smoker knows that in a cigarette, it's the tobacco that counts. So aren't these facts worth acting on?
1: You've shown us reason enough, Mr. Cross, and in just 59 seconds. And now a question from Ben H. Lipson of Astoria, Long Island. Why are the Germans, under the Third Reich, under is right, interested in the following? Get two out of three. Why are they interested in lignite and bituminous coal? Mr. Duell.
5: Well, they use it to make various synthetic products, principally fuel oil and artificial rubber, Buna.
1: They make that out of lignite and bituminous coal?
5: That and limestone. The two
1: and,
5: principal
1: yes, and lime. They make gasoline out of it?
5: I believe there is a process for that, yes.
1: And is it successful, do you know? I hope you can say you know. It is, I ain't too bad.
0: They make coffee probably, too, out of it.
5: Well, they do make chocolate bars out of it.
1: Out of what?
0: Bituminous coal.
5: Lignite.
1: Really? Have you ever tasted them?
5: No.
0: I eat it all the time.
1: How about this? What are they... Why should they be interested in hydrogen peroxide?
0: They want to keep their Aryanism yellow, I guess.
1: Ah, that's very good, Mr. And that's exactly right, too.
0: Is it?
1: Yeah.
0: It is right?
1: Sure.
2: That's good.
1: Sure, it makes them look blonde.
2: Saxon.
1: More or less, yeah. Even if they weren't blonde to begin with, as a good many Germans are not, of course, peroxide makes them look blonde. Was there a great increase when those race laws were passed, Mr. Duell, in the sale of hydrogen peroxide?
2: There was. I got it out of Mr. Duell's book.
1: Thank you, Mr. Adams. Do you generally carry Adams around as your hatchet man, Mr. Duell? How about this? Why should the Germans be interested in freckles? Freckles. Mr. Duell.
5: There's a learned professor by the name of Hans F.K. Günther, who was one of the leading Nazi exponents of Nordicism, who has written a great many books on the subject, and he says that freckles are a proof of Nordic blood.
1: Not really.
5: Yes, really. That and red beards.
1: Freckles and red beards. Oscar.
0: Yeah?
1: I think I see a freckle or two on Mr. Levant.
0: I think I ought to commit suicide.
1: Thank you very much, Mr. Duell. That's quite right. How about this from Mrs. Bertram Chilcutt of Bristol, New Hampshire? Identify these serenades. Now, in the first case, a man helps a rival serenade a girl. What serenade is that, Mr. Curran?
3: Well, you mean he sing?
1: Yeah.
3: Oh, well, I was...
1: He helps his rival serenade a girl.
3: Well, in Serenade Bergerac...
1: Yeah, well, that's the one I was thinking of.
3: Well, he doesn't sing, though.
1: He doesn't sing, but he talks...
3: He speaks for his rival in the darkness.
1: That's right. He talks a good serenade.
2: And frequently in verse.
1: Yes, and in very good verse.
3: Entirely in verse.
1: Mr. Levant?
0: I knew that from Johnny Eager. Lana Turner doesn't like... Robert Taylor doesn't like Lana Turner on account of that reference.
1: Really?
0: Hey, he thinks she's literary. Now you can answer that one.
1: Now we have our own Winchell on this program. Here's another serenade. One member of the animal kingdom serenades another. Mr. Curran.
3: That's the owl and the pussycat.
1: That's the owl and the pussycat, yes.
3: The owl looked up to the stars above and sang to a small guitar.
1: How does it go on?
3: Oh, lovely pussy.
2: Oh, lovely pussy.
1: Oh, Mr. Adams, let's have that. How does it go?
3: Pussy, my love, what a beautiful pussy you are.
1: Thank you. The third and last serenade. A serenade conveys a secret message to a lady. Identify that one.
0: The lady mixes me up.
1: The lady?
0: What's a lady? I don't know what a lady is.
1: Lady? It is hard to explain it to you, Mr. Levant. How about
0: Do it again, the question.
1: I'll say the same thing. A serenade conveys a secret message to a lady, Mr. Curran.
3: Isn't that in there? Barbara Saville?
1: I don't think so. Or if it is, I don't know about it. Mr. Levant, is it?
0: I don't hear the question right.
1: A serenade conveys...
2: Why don't you give up?
1: I think he gives up, as a matter of fact. It's from The Lady Vanishes. A troubadour serenades the lady
0: That's
1: in cold.
0: Right.
1: Got it now, Mr. Levant?
0: Yeah, but I mean, that's a very cryptic way of putting it.
1: How would you have put it if you were off?
0: I wouldn't have put it at all.
1: Horrible idea. Well, that gives us 2 out of 3. How about this? From Dolce Grossmeyer of Los Angeles, California. Where would you have to be, gentlemen, to attend the weddings that are described in each of these musical selections that you're now going to hear? Get 2 out of 3. Let's have the first, Mr. Kahn.
0: Is that by Grieg?
1: Go ahead.
0: Well, that's easy. That's Trollhagen.
1: Yeah? Where would that be? What country?
0: Wherever Grieg used to hang out, which was in Norway.
1: Yes, yes. Grieg was in Norway, and that's quite right. Trollhagen, I suppose, is a town, a village in Norway. How about the second, Mr. Kahn? Mr. Curran?
3: It would be in Athens, attending the marriage of the Duke and Hippolyta in A Midsummer Night's Dream.
1: That's perfect, yes. And, of course, the composition was by...
3: Mendelssohn.
1: Mendelssohn is quite right, Mr. Curran. All right, how about this? Now, what's so funny about that?
0: Suggest Mr. Adams to me.
1: Mr. Adams?
2: Well, what wedding is this?
1: A wedding, more or less.
2: For a great many years, anybody's wedding.
1: Yes, yes. Don't make it sound so drear. Not for a great many years.
0: That's from Robin Hood, am I right?
1: You're right.
2: Well, then... No, it is not from Robin Hood. It was interpolated in Robin Hood.
0: It's by De Koven.
1: Yes, it is. Isn't it in Robin Hood?
2: Yes, but it's not by Harry B. Smith.
0: It's a graceless way of being wrong that he's entering now. It's in Robin Hood.
1: Now, what I want to know is, where would this wedding take place?
0: In England. Mary Wood or something.
1: Well, which wood?
0: Sherwood.
1: Sherwood.
0: Robert Sherwood.
2: No.
1: Yeah. No, Sherwood Forest.
2: That's not true.
1: Mr. Adams?
2: Not true. It was interpolated in that song. Had nothing to do with the, with Robin Hood at all.
0: If I'm wrong, I'm sorry.
1: Really?
0: Yeah. I don't know anything about it, except it's by De Koven. It was in Sherwood Forest, and it was in Robin Hood. Other than that, I don't know anything.
1: He makes it sound convincing, Mr. Adams, but you may be right.
2: It is not true.
1: What would you do with him, Mr. Levant?
0: Mr. Adams is right. Otherwise, I'll get killed.
1: How about this, gentlemen? This is from Yu Yue Mao of Cambridge. And from the name, I should imagine that a Chinese is sending this in. We salute him and we salute his great nation. Now, gentlemen, where in literature or the movies are these animal nicknames used for the heroine? The first is Monkey Face. We get more endearing as we go on. We'll start with Monkey Face. Mr. Levant.
0: That was with Joan Fontaine.
1: Yes, that's right. In what picture?
0: Oh, Cary Grant. Hitchcock's picture.
1: Yes, that's right.
0: What's the name of it?
1: Suspicion.
0: That's right.
1: Suspicion. Mr. Duell?
6: That's all suspicion.
1: Oh, all right. How about this? Turtle dove. Turtle dove. A term of endearment used for the heroine. Mr.
0: If you precede it with a W.C. Fields rhythm, it would be W.C. Fields.
1: It is. I can't do it. Can you do it? How does he say it?
0: No, I'm not a good actor.
1: Say, I'm looking for
2: it. Say, is that everything in a nutshell there, boy?
3: There's a critic in the audience.
1: It's W.C. Fields. I believe he called Mae West his turtle dove, which is certainly a... What's the opposite of an exaggeration?
0: Understatement.
1: Understatement, yes. Now, how about this? Ladybird. Who calls who a ladybird as a term of endearment?
0: He must have been drunk.
1: Well, it's this is a classical reference.
3: Yes, that's right. I know it.
1: How about it,
3: Mr. Kerry? It doesn't come to mind. I'm sorry.
1: Well, it's in Romeo and Juliet. And
3: yes, the nurse.
1: The nurse.
3: The nurse calls Juliet ladybird.
1: That's right. What lamb, what ladybird? God forbid, where's this girl? What act, what scene, do you suppose, Mr. Kerry?
3: Well, it's probably around the second act.
1: Well, very near the second act, first act. Let's see, we did get 2 out of 3 on that. Now, so far, Lucky Strike has paid out no $50 war bonds and no sets of the Encyclopedia Britannica. Now, before we go on to the next question, Mr. Cross has something to say about a gentleman of great importance at this season of the year, that complete angler, Isaac Walton.
4: Well, ladies and gentlemen, I merely want to point out that Isaac Walton could never have written his famous treatise about fishing if he himself hadn't been an expert fisherman. And for words of wisdom about smoking, too, you'd do well to listen to the experts, the independent tobacco buyers, auctioneers, and warehouse men. These experts spend their lives buying, selling, and handling tobacco. And at markets all over the South, they see just who buys what tobacco. Yes, year after year, they see the makers of Lucky's consistently pay the price to get the finer, the lighter, the naturally milder leaf. Smokers, you know that in a cigarette, it's the tobacco that counts. You know that better tobacco means a better smoke. So why not profit by the experience and knowledge of the independent tobacco experts, which is summed up in this simple statement of fact. With men who know tobacco best, it's Lucky's 2-to-1.
1: Thank you, Mr. Cross. Now we'll go on with a question from Joseph Winkelbauer of Los Angeles. This is a military question, gentlemen. What unit in the Air Force corresponds to a company in the infantry? What's it called in the Air Force, Mr. Adams?
2: Squadron.
1: No, that would be wrong. I'm sorry. Mr. Kieran, what would you have said?
3: I would say a flight.
1: A flight would have been right if you had been just 2 seconds ahead of Mr. Adams. We would have got that right. A flight, yes. Is a squadron larger than a flight, Mr. Kieran?
3: Well, I'm trying to think of a... I think it's smaller. A wing is a larger unit.
1: A wing is much larger,
3: wing,
1: yes.
3: Wing, squadron, and... Wing, flight, and squadron is the way down.
1: I think that's the way it goes, Mr. Kieran. Thank you. Now, what unit in the artillery corresponds to the company in the infantry? What's it called in the artillery? Mr. Kieran?
3: Well, we have a battalion of artillery, and one above that is a brigade.
1: All I want to know is, what do you call it?
3: Well, a battery is the...
1: What is your answer? Just give me one word.
3: The smallest unit is
1: no,
3: a battery.
1: I want the unit that corresponds to an infantry company.
3: I'd call it a battery.
1: Well, that's what I would call it, that's all. I just had to give you a little more self-confidence. A battery is absolutely right. It's called a battery. Now, suppose you're in the tank division. What corresponds to the infantry company in the tank division? Mr. Adams, you could get this one.
2: No, sir.
1: I bet you could. The answer is
3: column.
1: Company. No, company is right.
3: Company?
1: Yes, it's called a company in the tank division also. Well, we got 2 wrong on that. That sends a $50 war bond to Mr. Winkelbauer. We got the Air Force wrong, and we got the tank division wrong. Yeah. $50 to Mr. Winkelbauer in the form of a war bond and a set of the Britannica. And a question now from Sarah Wellinger of Dorchester, Massachusetts. This is about proposals of marriage, gentlemen. Who proposed with these words? Here's the first. And you ain't ever to marry anybody but me. Never, never, and forever, will you? Who proposed that way? Mr. Adams? Sort of have a feeling you know this, Mr. Adams. How about a guess, Mr. Adams?
0: Is that senile, rustic type of his period?
1: I think he's getting back at you, Mr. Adams. Tom Sawyer proposing to Becky Thatcher. In what book, Mr. Adams?
0: Gone with the Wind.
2: Tom
1: Yeah. All right, see if you can do better on this proposal. I promise, Mary, if you will have me, I shall devote myself for the rest of my days to trying to do what is right, as God gives me the power to see what is right. Mr. Kieran.
3: Sounds like Abraham Lincoln.
1: It is right? Abraham Lincoln proposing to whom?
2: To Mary Todd,
1: yes. Those words are used in Robert Sherwood's famous play, Abe Lincoln in Illinois. Now, here's the third and last proposal. So, thrice fair lady, stand I even so, as doubtful whether what I see be true, until confirmed, signed, ratified by you. Mr. Kieran.
3: Bassanio in The Merchant of Venice.
1: That's right. Proposing to whom?
3: Portia.
1: Yes, he had to wait a couple of acts before he got
2: That's
1: it.
2: That's where the act ends, on that couplet.
1: I think it does, Mr. Is that how you can tell when an act ends? By the rhyme words at the end. Tell that to Mr. Levance, an easy way. That gives us 2 out of 3. How about this? This comes from Sulo Uxa of Hudson, Massachusetts. What's meant by each of these terms? Great Britain means what? Now, we have to be very exact in our definitions. Great Britain includes what, Mr. Kieran?
3: It includes Wales, England, Scotland, and some of the islands. Small islands, not Ireland.
1: Ah, that's very good, Mr. Kieran. That's exactly right. I forgot all about the little islands. That's,
3: oh, yes.
1: That's perfectly
3: they're in
1: true.
3: Great Britain.
1: Mr. Levant?
0: Well, I can name some of those islands, but that would be specious.
1: How about this? The British Empire includes what? The British Empire. Now, this is not an easy question to answer. Mr. Levant, don't...
0: Well, I would defer if someone with more dignity would take it.
1: Well, not on this program. Mr. Kieran?
3: Well, if nobody else wants it, I would say it would include Great Britain and
1: That's
3: India.
1: India.
3: And whether it now includes the Commonwealth like Canada and Australia and South Africa, I do not know.
0: It doesn't.
2: It does.
0: Jones?
5: It does not.
2: It doesn't. Does not?
0: Mm-hmm.
2: No. It includes British Guiana.
5: Includes Crown Colonies.
1: It includes Crown Colonies, yes. England, Wales, Scotland. Does it include Northern Ireland, Mr. Duell?
5: Yes.
1: Yes. The Irish Free State, India, the Dominions, Colonies, Protectorates, and Dependencies.
0: What about Egypt?
1: What position does Egypt, Mr. Duell, occupy in the Empire?
5: I think it's a protectorate.
1: I think it is a protectorate, yes. How about the British Commonwealth of Nations? What does that include? That's a tough one, Mr. Levant.
0: That includes the one we just negated, like Canada, Australia...
3: South Africa.
0: Go ahead, John.
1: Yeah?
3: Well,
1: yes, that's quite right. And sometimes India. I think we did all right on that one. Now, how about this from Ruth Coleman of Baltimore? On what side of what war did each of these characters fight? Captain Horatio Hornblower. Fought on what side and what war, Mr. Adams?
2: On the side of the British.
1: Yes, in what war?
2: In the war that, war of,
1: Haven't made any mistakes so far.
2: The war that Nelson was in.
1: Ah, yes, the Napoleonic Wars, yeah. Right. How about this one? Grisha Ilyich Paprotkin, Mr. Levant.
0: The Russo-German War, 1914-15.
1: Yes, and he 16. Was what nationality?
0: The case of Sergeant Grisha by Zweig,
1: Arnold.
0: Zweig,
1: yes.
0: He was Russian.
1: He was a Russian, yes. You might have got that from my accent. How about this? Patroclus. Patroclus? Huh? Patroclus, Mr. Kieran.
3: He fought on the Greek side. He was a great friend of Achilles in the Trojan War.
1: On the Trojan War, yes. Whom was
3: about
1: he slain?
3: About 1100 B.C., what?
1: Whom was he slain by?
3: He was slain by the chief fellow of the Trojans, Jens the brother of Paris.
1: Hector is right, yes. Well, that's about all. Now, this evening, Lucky Strike has cheerfully paid out one $50 war bond and one set of the Encyclopedia Britannica. Thank you, Mr. Duell, for coming to our party tonight. Next week, Mr. Adams and Mr. Kieran will be here, and our guests will be, first, the critic and composer, Deems Taylor, and as our special guest, the distinguished actress of the screen, recently starred with Bob Hope in My Favorite Blonde, Miss Madeline Carroll. Send your letters with questions and the correct answers to Information, Please, at 480 Lexington Avenue, New York City. Remember, for every question answered correctly, the sender gets $10 in war stamps, and for every question that stumps our board, you get a 24-volume set of the Encyclopedia Britannica, plus a $50 war bond. 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
1: Faster than a speeding bullet, more powerful than a locomotive, able to leap tall buildings at a single bound. Look, up in the sky, it's a bird, it's a plane, it's Superman!
2: Kellogg's Pep. 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

0: Today, Clark Kent learns from Herbert Calkins of a world-shaking plot against peace. And as both realize that the mysterious Philippe is their only clue, a terrific explosion is thrown at their very feet.
1: Hello there, gang. This is your pal Dan McCullough. Say, that news is spreading like wildfire. It was only a week ago that I began telling you about the wonderful new Pep collection. And already girls are telling their friends all about the nifty charm bracelet and charms that Kellogg's Pep is offering. And the fellows are all sending for the swell keychains and lucky pieces. So how about you? You want to get in on that fun, don't you? Well, then get a pencil and paper, and I'll tell you all about it. Now, first, I'll give the girls all the dope, and I'll get back to you fellas in just a few minutes. Now, girls, to get your beautiful silver-like charm bracelet, send one dime and one Pep box stop to Superman, Department 1R, Battle Creek, Michigan. 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Now, fellas, you stick around because I'm going to get to you in just a few minutes.
0: And now, the adventures of Superman. As you remember, Bucky Taylor, 13-year-old orphan son of a former Daily Planet foreign correspondent, mysteriously disappeared from a ship bound from England to America. Clark Kent searched the boy's cabin, and in the roller of an old typewriter found a slip of paper on which was written Philippe, 25 Rue Frontenac. As Superman, he streaked to France, and finally, in the city of Le Havre, he located a rooming house in which a man named Philippe lived. But when Kent and the elderly rooming house proprietor entered Philippe's attic room, they found an unconscious man, bound and gagged, lying on the floor. Dorio, the rooming house proprietor, gasped.
2: Mon Dieu, this is not Philippe.
3: No, this is Herbert Calkins of Scotland Yard.
0: In astonishment, Kent stared down at Herbert Calkins, the famous Scotland Yard detective, who once had almost succeeded in revealing his identity as Superman. And as we continue now, Kent has placed the stocky middle-aged detective on a couch, and freeing him of a gag and bonds, has succeeded in reviving him. Listen.
3: Now, take it easy, Mr. Calkins. Everything's under control. Water, Dorio.
2: Oui.
3: Quickly, please.
2: Here it is, monsieur.
3: Thanks. Drink this, Calkins. No, easy, easy.
2: I cannot comprehend, Monsieur Kent. How came this man, who you say is a great English detective, to be here?
3: You got me, but we ought to know the answers in a moment. You better now, Calkins?
4: Yes, I... Kent, by Jove, Clark Kent.
3: Right. What are you doing here?
4: What are you doing here?
3: I asked you first. Well, I came here to find a man named Philippe, and I...
4: You did? So did I.
2: You both seek the same man. But where is Philippe?
4: That's what I want to know. Just let me...
3: No, wait a minute. Don't get up yet, Calkins. Better rest a moment.
4: I'm all right now, Kent. The blighter wrapped me on the head with a belly blackjack or something.
3: Who did? Philippe?
4: Oh, no, old chap. Someone else, but more of that later. Let's see about Philippe. Where is he? What happened to him?
2: I do not know.
3: No, nor do I. I came up here to find him and found you.
4: I must say I was certainly played for a sucker, as you Americans say. What?
3: You should say you were.
4: Hey, hold on. You, who are you?
2: I am Dorio, monsieur.
3: And the proprietor of this rooming house.
4: Well, look here, Dorio. What do you know about Philippe Dulac's disappearance?
2: I know nothing,
4: oh,
2: monsieur.
4: Oh, come now, my man.
2: I swear it, monsieur. I brought up this gentleman, Monsieur Kent, to call on Philippe Dulac.
3: That's right. Now listen, Mr. Calkins.
4: Wayne Kent. Tell me, Dorio. So far as you know, was Philippe here when I came up? That was, let's see, a little after 3 o'clock?
2: I do not know, monsieur. I was then at the market.
4: Well, see here. Will you be good enough to wait downstairs, my man? I want to speak to Mr. Kent privately.
2: Oui, monsieur. I will be downstairs.
4: Good. Close the door after you, please. That's a good chap.
2: Oui.
4: Now, Kent.
3: Wait a minute, Mr. Calkins. Before we do any talking, we'd better contact the Le Havre police.
4: Not yet, old boy. This is not a job for the police.
3: Well, of course it is. Somebody, not Philippe, you say, knocked you out.
4: Yes, yes.
3: Well, the same person might have done something to Philippe and taken him away. I've got to find
4: him. Right, old boy, quite. And I must find him, too.
3: Well...
4: But believe me when I say we can't call in the French police yet.
3: Why? What do you mean?
4: Tell me first why you came all the way from America to find this man, Philippe.
3: Well, all right. I'm looking for a boy named Bucky Taylor who boarded the liner Nautilus in England but disappeared the first day out.
4: Disappeared? You mean overboard?
3: No, I don't think so. I think he was lured from the ship or forcibly taken from it before it sailed.
4: I see. Now, what has all this to do with Philippe?
3: I'm coming to that. Bucky's cabin had been thoroughly searched, whipped apart. But I found a slip of paper hidden in the roller of an old typewriter which had belonged to Bucky's father. And Philippe's name was written on it together with the address 25 Rue Frontenac.
4: Right, Joe. You say you found this slip of paper in the boy's father's typewriter?
3: That's right. You see, Hopi Taylor was a crack foreign correspondent for the Daily Planet who was murdered by the Nazi Gestapo in Sweden just before the war ended.
4: Yes.
3: And get this, Calkins. Just before Hopi was killed, he told my editor, Perry White, on the transatlantic telephone that he had hold of a sensational story that would affect the future of the entire world after the war.
4: I see.
3: And here's the payoff. From something Hobie said, Mr. White is sure that Hobie's son, Bucky, knows something about that story.
2: Really? He does?
3: Yes. And I think his knowledge of that story, whatever it is the reason for Bucky's disappearance.
4: You know, Ken, it must be the same story I'm after.
3: You? You're after Hobie's...
4: Yes. Now, look, Kent.
3: What?
4: This is in strictest confidence, you understand?
3: You can trust me.
4: I know I can, so listen. We at Scotland Yard have reason to believe that a gigantic plot is in progress against the World Peace Organization.
3: What? By whom?
4: We have very little information, and I'm not at liberty to tell you what we do have, except this. We are quite certain that a person known only as the Man Without a Face is behind it.
3: The Man Without a Face? What are you talking about?
4: The Man Without a Face is the most dangerous man in the world. We don't know who he is or where he is. We only know that he has a tremendous amount of money and influence, and that he's on the wrong side of the law.
3: You say this unknown character is behind a plot against the World Peace Organization?
4: Yes, that much we're certain of. And as I say, now I think your chap, Hobi Taylor, had this same story with full details and was killed to keep him from revealing it.
3: Why do you say that?
4: Because the trail I'm following led to this man, Philippe, too.
3: Oh?
4: But you understand this, Kent. Philippe is on our side.
3: Well, that's fine. Now, just who is he?
4: That I am not at liberty to reveal. Take my word for it, he's on our side. I had an appointment to see him here today at 3 o'clock. But
3: when you got here, somebody knocked you out.
4: Right, just as I entered the room. Why, I didn't even get a look at the blighter. First time anything like this has ever happened to me, by Jove.
3: Well, never mind that now. It seems our immediate job is to find Philippe.
4: Right, old boy. But I'm afraid we'll never find Philippe now.
3: Why do you say that?
4: Because Philippe knew too much, you see. And I'm afraid he's been done in by representatives of the Man Without a Face.
3: Well, then how'll we find Bucky and get his story?
4: I don't know, old chap.
3: Come on, let's search this room.
4: If you insist.
3: I do insist. It's our only hope. Come on, start looking.

0: that's that, Mr. Calkins. There's nothing in this room to give us a lead.
1: As I was sure there wouldn't be, Kent, old man.
0: Well, then where do we go from here?
1: That's a bit of a poser, old chap.
0: But we can't just give up. I won't give up. There's too much at stake.
1: I quite agree.
0: Wait a minute. I just thought of something.
1: Yes, well, what's that?
0: Philip must have known he was mixed up in a dangerous business.
1: Of course he did.
0: And that he himself was in danger. So it seems to me he would have left something behind, some clue, just in case anything happened to
1: him. But we've just searched this room from stem to stern, old boy, and we've turned up exactly nothing.
0: So he didn't leave anything in this room. But he might have left it someplace else. Say, maybe Doriot would know.
1: Doriot? Oh, the proprietor of this pension?
0: Yes, he's downstairs. Come on, let's ask him.
2: Monsieur Kent, Philippe left with me a small trunk. It is in the cellar.
1: I see, that's a splendid bit of luck.
0: Yes, will you show it to us, Monsieur Doriot?
2: Well, after all, monsieur, it is the private property of Philippe and
0: But if something happened to him, as we
1: think... See here, my man. Have a look at my credentials. As you can see, I'm from Scotland Yard.
2: I see. Well, there can be no great harm, perhaps, in showing you the trunk. Come, then.
0: Good. Come on, Mr. Calkins. And keep your fingers crossed, as we say in America.
3: Led by the elderly rooming house proprietor, Clark Kent and Herbert Calkins descend a narrow flight of steps to a dark, damp cellar. Will they find in Philippe's trunk a clue to the missing Bucky and to the mysterious story for which his father died? We'll be back in a moment for the startling climax of today's episode. So stand by.
4: Well, fellas, here's where I tell you all about the swell new collection you can start. Thanks to Kellogg's Pep, the Sunshine Cereal. It's a super-duper keychain, a big silver-like He-Man chain that you'll be proud to wear. And there are nifty lucky pieces you can attach to it. 12 of them. And you'll want them all, so get started right away. Now, get a pencil and paper so that you don't miss any of it. First off, you want the keychain, and for the keychain only, send one box stop from Super Delicious Pep and 15 cents, that's a dime and a nickel, to Superman, Department 1R, Battle Creek, Michigan. That's for the keychain only. But of course, you'll want the lucky pieces to go with it. And there are 12 shiny, small-scale models of a locomotive, a scotty dog, a football, a skull and crossbones, binoculars, and a telephone, among others. Now, when you receive your first order, look in the package, and you'll find a printed slip with the names and pictures of all the 12 lucky pieces on it. And when you see them, bet you you'll want to keep ordering until your collection is complete. Now, for each of the lucky pieces, send one Pep box stop and one dime, plus the names of the lucky pieces you want, to Superman, Department 1R, Battle Creek, Michigan. That's one dime and one Pep box stop for each of the lucky pieces, and for the keychain, 15 cents, that's a dime and a nickel, and one Pep box stop. But be sure to print your name and address clearly on your order, and remember that address now. It's Superman, Department 1R, Battle Creek, Michigan.
3: As we continue now, we find Clark Kent and Herbert Calkins in the damp, earthen-floored cellar of Monsieur Doriot's rooming house, where they are standing before a small, battered trunk. With them is Monsieur Doriot, who, holding aloft a lighted candle, says...
2: This is the trunk of Philippe Dulac, monsieur. The one he have asked me to keep safe for him.
1: It'll be safe enough with us, my man. We just want to go through it. See if you can open it, Kent.
5: Try it. Here we are.
6: Empty, by Jove.
2: Oui. It is empty.
0: Not quite, Mr. Calkins.
1: How can you say that, old chap? It's obviously as empty as Mother Hubbard's cupboard.
0: You're wrong. There's...
2: What's that?
1: Eh? Sounded like a window going up.
0: Yes. Calkins! Dorio! Look out!
3: Leaping forward, Clark Kent shouts a warning as a terrific explosion lights up the dark little cellar, shattering Philippe's little trunk to smithereens and shaking the foundations of the ancient house. What has happened to the men who were with Clark Kent? Was the person responsible for the explosion a representative of the man without a face who was anxious to prevent Kent from having what his X-ray vision saw in Philippe's trunk? The mystery and the menace of our story grows deeper as Superman's search for young Bucky Taylor brings him closer to the individual known only as the Man Without a Face. A man who has launched a gigantic plot against the World Peace Organization. So don't miss a minute of it. Be sure to tune in Monday. Same time, same station.
4: And remember, for breakfast, it's Kellogg's Pep.
3: for excitement, the adventures of Superman.
4: Superman is a copyrighted feature appearing in Superman DC comic magazines and is brought to you Monday through Friday at the same time by Kellogg's Pep, the Sunshine Cereal. 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
6: This is ABN, the Antioch Broadcasting Network. The episode of Superman you just heard was first broadcast Friday, March 21st, 1947. Titled, Man Without a Face, 4 of 16. This episode of Superman originally aired Monday, March 24th, 1947. Its title, Man Without a Face, 5 of 16.
7: Faster than a speeding bullet. More powerful than a locomotive. Able to leap tall buildings at a single bound. Look, up in the sky. It's a bird. It's a plane. It's Superman.
4: Kellogg's Pep. P-E-P, Pep. Kellogg's Pep, the Sunshine Cereal, presents
3: The Adventures of Superman.

0: Today, Clark Kent is given a cautiously mysterious message in answer to his one slim lead to young Bucky Taylor's whereabouts.
1: Hello there, gang. This is your pal, Dan McCullough. Say, all the fellas and girls in the gang are certainly hepped up these days about the swell new collections Kellogg's Pep is putting out. So let's get right down to business. Now, suppose I talk to the girls about their special collection later on and concentrate on the fellas right now. Now, here's the dope. Kellogg's Pep has a real keychain for you, a big silver-like He-Man chain just like Dad wears, and 12 different lucky pieces to collect and to wear right on that chain. Now, here's how you start. Make a note of this now. 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

0: address for both is Superman, Department 1R, Battle Creek, Michigan. And be sure to print your name and address clearly. Now, girls, you keep listening for what I'll have to tell you later on.
1: And now, the adventures of Superman.
2: In search of young Bucky Taylor, a 13-year-old orphan who had mysteriously disappeared from an ocean liner, Clark Kent went to Le Havre, France, to find a man named Philippe, who he believed had knowledge of the boy's whereabouts. But to Kent's astonishment, he found Herbert Calkins, ace Scotland Yard detective, bound and gagged in Philippe's room. Calkins explained that he was investigating a gigantic plot against the World Peace Organization, and that he had come to keep an appointment with Philippe. But as he arrived, an unseen assailant had knocked him out. Believing that the plot against the World Peace Organization was tied up with Bucky Taylor's disappearance, Kent and Calkins went to the cellar to examine a trunk left there by Philippe, when suddenly Kent shouted a warning and leaped forward, just as a terrific explosion ripped through the cellar. As we continue now, Kent is helping the dazed Calkins and Monsieur Dorio, elderly proprietor of the rooming house, to their feet. Listen.
3: Mr. Calkins, Monsieur Dorio, are you all right?
4: Oui, I think so.
5: Hey, Kent, what happened?
3: Somebody threw a cellar window open and heaved a hand grenade at us.
4: Sacre bleu!
5: You should say, who was it?
3: I don't know who he was, but it's plain he didn't want us to see what was in the trunk.
4: Oui, that is so.
5: Hey, but the trunk was empty.
3: Oh, no, it wasn't, Calkins.
5: I'll show you. I say, where is the blooming trunk?
3: Blown to smithereens.
5: What?
3: That's right.
5: But, look here, old chap, we were bending over the trunk. If it was blown up by the blasted grenade, how is it we weren't blown up with it?
3: Why, you see...
4: It's a miracle.
3: Yes, I guess Storio's right. It was a miracle.
5: Wait. I remember that suddenly you, Kent, called out. Then you threw Dorio and me to the floor and sprawled over us.
4: That is right.
3: Well, never mind that now. We were lucky,
5: lucky
3: so...
5: Lucky, eh? You know, Kent, I'm once again beginning to think that you, old Bean, are Superman.
3: Oh, please don't be silly, Mr. Calkins. I thought you'd got over that nonsense in Metropolis.
5: Well, you may have fooled me in the Metropolis, but I...
3: Forget that nonsense. Please, the police and fire department are coming, and that means a big crowd. Let's get rid of them as quickly as possible, because I've got something important to tell you about Philippe's trunk.
5: The police are gone now. So tell me what you said you know about Philippe's trunk.
3: Well, there were two snapshots in it.
5: Mm-hmm. Snapshots? In the trunk?
3: That's right.
5: You said, an old boy, I didn't see them.
3: Well, they were under the lining, you see, and
5: under
3: was a...
5: the lining, eh? And you saw them.
3: The lining of the trunk was torn, and I just happened to see the snapshot stuck in one corner.
5: Hmm.
3: Yes, and what's more, I got a pretty good look at them.
5: Good. Recognize anybody you know?
3: One of them was a snap of Hobie Taylor and a young boy, probably Bucky.
5: Mm. And the other?
3: I don't know who he was, but I can describe him accurately. And if I can find a good artist, we ought to be able to get a fair likeness of the fellow.
5: Splendid idea, by Jove.
3: Now the question is, where can we find an artist?
5: Well, that should be no great problem here, old man.
3: Oh, probably not.
5: As a matter of fact, our friend Dorio may be able to direct us to one.
3: Fine, let's get moving right away, while the details are still clear in my mind. Yes, and let's see, a very high forehead, deep-set eyes, strong cheekbones, wide, thin-lipped mouth, what might be termed a cruel mouth. Have you got all that, Henri?
6: Oui, Monsieur Kent. You have an excellent memory for details.
3: Thanks. Can you picture him in your mind?
6: Oui. I will attempt to make a sketch of this man now.
5: Do it as quickly as you can, like a good fellow.
6: Oui, tout suite, monsieur.
3: And I hope this works out, Mr. Calkins, so that it gives us a lead to the whereabouts of both Bucky Taylor and Philippe.
5: I jolly well do too, Kent. You see, I hadn't intended to tell you this, but since we've pooled our resources, so to speak, I think you ought to know that Philippe was attached to the British Intelligence Service.
3: That's no surprise. I suspected something like that.
5: Really? Well, he was working on the case I told you of. The plot against the World Peace Organization, uh-huh. Which we have reason to believe is sparked by a person known as the Man Without a Face.
3: And he must have had some contact with Hobie Taylor, the murdered Daily Planet correspondent, which is why his name was on the slip of paper I found hidden in Hobie's typewriter.
5: Righto.
3: What's more, I firmly believe Bucky disappeared because he knew about his father's story, too. So the same fellows who took Philippe away and tried to blow us up must have Bucky.
5: I agree.
3: Now we've got to find them and get their story.
5: But how? We have no clues.
3: Well, the snapshot in Philippe's trunk may be just what we need. How are you coming, Henri?
6: Regardez this sketch, please, Monsieur Kent.
5: Wicked-looking chap. Does this look like the man in the snapshot, Kent?
3: Yes, it does, just about, except... Let's see, I think his chin was a little longer.
6: Longer?
3: Yes.

0: Like this, monsieur.
1: Huh? Uh-huh, that's better, Henri. Now, there was a deep line between his eyes, right here.
0: Oui, I will sketch it in.
2: By Jove, I don't see how you can remember all that from just a glance, old boy. It's amazing.
1: Well,
0: Now, monsieur.
1: Good. Now you've got him down to a T, Henri.
0: Yeah, I am glad.
1: Do you recognize this fellow, Mr. Calkins?
2: No, never saw him in my life. A wicked but rather distinguished-looking bloke, eh? What?
0: Oh, he is like the devil, that one.
1: You're right, Henri. Mr. Calkins, I suggest we take the sketch to police headquarters on a chance that they may know him.
2: Just what I was going to suggest, old boy.
1: How much do we owe you, Henri?
0: Well, monsieur, I do not know. Whatever you say, monsieur.
1: All right, here. Take this $50. You've earned it.
0: Merci, monsieur, merci.
1: Thank you, and goodbye. All right, Calkins, next stop, police headquarters. You're sure you never saw the man in this sketch before, Captain?
3: I am positive, Monsieur Kent. A face such as this one, I would never forget.
1: Uh-oh.
3: Nor, as I have said, is this man in our dossier de criminel.
2: That's what you American chaps call the rogue's gallery, Kent.
1: Yes, I know. Well, where do we go from here, Calkins?
2: Oh, you've got me, old chap. Looks as if we were up a dead-end street again. What?
3: I regret I cannot help you, monsieur.
1: Oh, you've done what you could, Captain.
2: I say, I have an idea, Kent.
1: We need one badly.
2: I suggest we have photographs made of this blooming sketch and have it published in all the papers. Follow me?
1: Swell. We can ask anyone who might recognize our man to communicate with us. Perhaps even offer a reward for information.
2: I do.
1: Let's also send photographs to every central police department in the world.
2: Good. Come on, old boy. We'll find a photographer and get busy. This may turn the trick.
4: Eagerly, Clark Kent and Herbert Calkins hurry from police headquarters to find a photographer and put their plan into operation. Will it bring results and perhaps lead them to the missing Bucky Taylor? We'll be back in a moment to find out, so stand by.
5: 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They're nifty, small-scale models of a piano, a cuckoo clock, binoculars, a Scotty dog, violin, and a telephone, among others. 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Then, with your first package, you'll get a printed slip with the names and the pictures of all the 12 charms. 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And here's how you send for them. For each of the charms, send one box stop from Kellogg's Pep, the Sunshine cereal, and one dime, that's 10 cents, plus the names of the charms you want to Superman, Department 1R, Battle Creek, Michigan. You got that? That's 10 cents and one Pep box stop for each of the charms, 10 cents and one Pep box stop for the charm bracelet. And the address for both is Superman, Department 1R, Battle Creek, Michigan. Be sure to print your name and address clearly so girls get going on your collection of charms from P.E.P., the Sunshine Cereal, Kellogg's Pep.
4: As we continue now, 24 hours have gone by since Clark Kent and Herbert Calkins decided to publish their artist's sketch of the photograph Kent saw in Philippe's trunk. The daily papers in Le Havre, Marseille, and Paris have already printed the sketch, but so far there have been no replies. As evening draws close, Kent paces the floor of their hotel room anxiously, while the Scotland Yard detective is calmly shaving.
2: I say, Kent, stop pacing the floor like a blooming lion, will you? Bothers me, you know.
1: Sorry, but I'm worried, Mr. Calkins. I had hoped that someone would have recognized that sketch by now and called us.
2: Frankly, so did I, but all in good time, old boy.
1: Time is what there isn't much of.
2: I know, but we'll keep the picture running in the French papers and send it on to England and the continent tomorrow. We're not licked yet, by Jove.
1: I don't know. Bucky's been missing for over a week, and now Philippe's gone. This clue doesn't pan out. Where are we?
2: No place, old chap. No place. But it's always darkest before the dawn, you know.
1: Platitudes like that don't make the suspense more bearable.
2: Relax while I have a shower. Always think best when I'm showering. I'll be with you directly.
1: Okay. No, why doesn't somebody call? Why is it that... Oh, there's the phone now. Hello?
6: I wish to speak with Monsieur Kent or Monsieur Calkins.
1: Well, this is Clark Kent. Who's calling?
6: My name is Jean Benoit.
1: Yes?
6: It is you who will pay for information about one whose photograph appears in the newspaper.
1: Yes, I'll pay very well. Can you tell me anything about the man in the photograph?
6: Oui. I know that one.
1: You do? Who is he? Where can I find...
6: Monsieur. You say you will pay money for such information. And me, I am poor.
1: Well, yes, but
6: also,
1: I...
6: Also, it is dangerous to speak of that one in the photograph. You understand, monsieur?
1: Why, yes, I understand. Will you come to my hotel?
6: No. I cannot come to your hotel, monsieur.
1: Why not?
6: I was in the last war and, well, I am unable to walk, you see.
1: Oh, I'm sorry. Well, we'll come to you then. Where are you?
6: We, monsieur, who are we?
1: Mr. Corkins and myself.
6: Bien. But remember, there must be only the two of you, because I endanger my life when I give this information. It is only because I am very poor that I take the chance.
1: I assure you, there'll be just the two of us. Tell me, where can we see you?
6: Come to 12 Rue Marguerite.
1: 12 Rue Marguerite?
6: Oui, it is a small house near the Great Arbor.
1: We'll find it. You may expect us there right away.
6: Bien. You will bring money with you, monsieur.
1: Yes, of course I will. We'll be right along. Goodbye.
6: Au revoir, monsieur. I await you.
1: Corkins, get out of that shower and get dressed. Hurry, man, hurry!
4: What will our friends find and learn at 12 Rue Marguerite? Are they now really on the trail of young Bucky Taylor and Philippe and the plot against the World Peace Federation? Or could this be a trap set for them by the sinister, mysterious man known only as the Man Without a Face? There's a thrill a minute in tomorrow's exciting episode, fellows and girls, so don't miss it. Be sure to tune in tomorrow. Same time, same station.
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10: Los Angeles Police calling all cars, attention all cars, attention all Los Angeles County Sheriff's cars. Broadcast 131 regarding a dead body found in the irrigation ditch near 2nd Street and Arrowhead Highway in Arcadia. That's all. Rosenfeld.

It is a thrilling experience to be in the radio broadcasting room of a big city police department. You hear the calls for help coming in over the telephone, some frantic, some screaming, thousands of emergency calls every day. Instantly, the police broadcaster flashes these messages to hundreds of radio cars cruising about the city. At each emergency call, one or more police cars roar into top speed, and with sirens screaming, rush to the rescue. To shorten the period between the call for help and the arrival of the police, leading cities and counties specify Rio Grande cracked gasoline for all emergency cars. Tests have convinced officials that Rio Grande cracked excels ordinary gasolines in getting started quicker, in instant acceleration, and in power. Police cars reach top speed sooner with Rio Grande cracked gasoline. They get to the scene of the crime faster. Yet when the records are checked at the end of every month, civic officials say Rio Grande cracked gasoline is more economical than other brands because it actually delivers more miles to the gallon, as well as faster miles. Remember, Rio Grande cracked is used in more police and emergency cars wherever it is sold than any other brand. You, too, should use this emergency gasoline and enjoy police car performance in your car. You'll get speed and power when you need it for driving emergencies and economy of operation for your pocketbook's sake. Try Rio Grande cracked gasoline.

0: Now it is our great pleasure to introduce Sheriff Eugene Biscaloose of Los Angeles County. Sheriff Biscaloose.
1: Good evening. The case you will hear tonight deals with an Oriental murderer. Of all the racial groups which live among us in the West, the Orientals are among the most law-abiding and as a rule give us the least trouble. But when an Oriental is involved in a crime, the investigating officers face a difficult task. The philosophy of the Asiatic, his psychology, his viewpoint is so completely different from ours that an experienced officer must be assigned to such cases. The manner in which Chief Criminal Deputy William Bright, who was at the time head of the homicide squad, handled this case, scarcely leaving his office, is, I believe, an example of the technique of which our office is justly proud. We have substituted the old-fashioned third degree with common sense, shrewd psychology, and quick thinking. Listen carefully as Chief Bright finds his way through a maze of Oriental intrigue.
0: It is the morning of November 20th, 1930. Captain Bright, head of the homicide squad of the Los Angeles Sheriff's Office, is just entering his office.
2: Good morning.
3: Good morning, sir.
2: Anything new this morning?
3: Nothing in the mail. But Deputy Sheriff Cloud is waiting to see you.
2: Send him in.
3: Yes, sir. Will you come in, please?
2: Good morning, Cloud. What's up?
4: Murder.
2: Yeah? Let's have it.
4: Well, there was a body discovered in an irrigation ditch out in Arcadia early this morning by a couple of mechanics on their way to work. Victims are Mexican. Papers on the body identify him as Luz Mata, a fruit grower from the Imperial Valley.
2: How was he killed?
4: His head and face were badly beaten, skull crushed, and his throat cut.
2: Thorough job, eh?
4: Rather.
2: Find anything at the scene?
4: Well, no weapons discovered, but we picked up several unburned and three burned matches near the body. There's one legible tire print, which I had photographed. Also, footprints around the body as though there'd been a struggle. I got pictures of them, too. The body's in the autopsy room at the morgue.
2: Any other identification besides the papers on the body?
4: Yes, I have positive identification by Marta's sister. He paid her a visit last night with his partner, Jose Gonzalez. Everything points to Gonzalez as the murderer.
2: How's that?
4: Well, he and Marta came to Los Angeles together to deliver a load of produce. Marta intended to collect several $100 owing him. Marta's sister says he'd already received some of it when she saw him last night. Sort of looks like Gonzalez bumped him off for his money. We've got an all-cars broadcast out to pick him up.
2: Yes, Doctor. Come in.
5: I've just finished the autopsy on Mata.
2: What did you find?
5: Well, it's rather a strange case. He was killed by a deep fracture in the skull. The throat was cut more than an hour after death.
2: What? Are you sure?
5: Positive. Rigor mortis had set in long before the throat was cut. No blood flowed from the wound.
2: That's a new one on me.
5: Yeah, me too.
2: How long had he been dead, Doctor?
5: About 6 hours. That would place the murder around 1 a.m. this morning.
4: That checks. We talked to a gardener out there who worked all day yesterday in a field not 50 feet away from the scene of the crime, and he didn't notice anything unusual all day.
2: Yes, also, the burned matches would seem to indicate that the man was murdered after dark. Oh, Cloud.
4: Yes, sir.
2: I want to see those photographs of the footprints and tire tread as soon as they're ready.
4: Yes, sir.
2: And also, look up Gonzalez in our files. See if he has a record.
4: Right away, sir.
0: After a thorough search of the files, Deputy Cloud returns to the captain's office.
4: I can't find any record on Gonzalez, Captain.
2: What? Oh, that's too bad. You know, Cloud, I've been thinking. There's something mighty funny about this case. Gonzalez is a Mexican, I suppose.
4: Yes, sir.
2: Well, a Mexican would use his knife first. He wouldn't come back an hour later and slit his victim's throat just to make sure he was dead.
4: Yeah, that's right.
2: This thing might almost be called a murder mystery. I'll bet you a new hat we saw, but...
4: I won't take you up. Not with your record of 98% solutions. Oh, by the way, Captain, here's the pictures of the footprints and the tire marks.
2: Oh, yes. These footprints are too blurred. They don't tell anything. But this is a clear tire impression. That ought to lead us somewhere. Oh, Cloud, I want you to...
6: Beg pardon, Captain.
2: Yes, Ayers.
6: We just picked up Gonzalez.
2: That's fine. Where is he?
6: Outside. He was driving Mata's truck when we arrested him. I took him through the morgue on the way up, and he identified the body.
2: Where's the truck?
6: Parked on the Spring Street side of the building.
2: Fine. Cloud, while I talk to this bird, you go over that truck. See if any of the tires compare with that print.
4: Yes, sir.
2: All right, Ayers. Bring in our suspect.
6: Yes, sir. Come on in, Gonzalez. This is Captain Bright.
2: Oh, sit down, Gonzalez. We want to ask you some questions about the murder of Luz Mata.
7: Si, senor.
2: Did you murder him?
7: Por Dios, no, senor.
2: You were arrested driving his truck.
7: Si, I was on my way back to my rancho in Imperial Valley. I did not know Luz was dead until the officer told me.
2: When did you see him last?
7: Last night.
2: Where was he then?
7: At the home of a Japanese gardener.
2: Know his name?
7: See, si, Frank Nakamura.
2: Where were you?
7: Sitting outside in the truck. I waited there from 8 o'clock until after midnight. He did not come out, so I drove into Los Angeles and went down to the market looking for him.
2: And you never saw him?
7: No, not until just now, down in the morgue.
2: You're sure that's him?
7: See, si, that was Luz.
2: Well, start from the time you left the Imperial Valley and tell me where you went and what you did.
7: We drove up from the Imperial Valley from Nyland and took our fruit to market. We delivered it yesterday morning. Then Marta went to the Mirador Dried Fruit Company to pick up a check.
2: Did he get it?
7: Oh, see, it was for... It was for $140, I think. He got some other money from his customers in the market. Then we drove out to see this Japanese gardener. Owed him $285. The Japanese told us to come back that afternoon, and he's have the money. So we went to see Manta's sister, and then we had a drink or two, and we went back to the gardener's house.
2: What time was that?
7: Oh, that must be about 7 o'clock. I sat in the truck, and Manta went inside, and he never came out that I saw.
2: And you waited there till after midnight? And you didn't go into the house?
7: No, senor. I just waited.
2: Waited 5 or 6 hours? Were you drunk?
7: No, senor. I do not drink.
2: Well, did Marta drink?
7: No, he did not drink neither.
2: But you just told me that you and Marta had a couple of drinks before you went to see the Japanese. Now, what do you mean?
7: Well, I mean we don't drink much, senor. We do not get drunk.
2: Oh, I see. Where does this Frank Nakamura live?
7: Out in Arcadia, on Sierra Street, I believe.
2: And you never went in the house all the time you waited?
7: No, senor.
2: Sure of that?
7: Positive.
2: Did you murder Marta?
7: Huh? No, senor. I've told you. He was my best friend. I would not think
2: of murdering. All right, Gonzalez. I'm sorry, but I'll have to hold you upstairs in jail in technical custody until I've investigated your statement. Book him on suspicion, Ayers.
6: Yes, sir.
2: And if Cloud's back, send him in.
6: Right. Come along, Gonzalez.
2: A likely cock and bull story. Well, Cloud, what about those tires on Gonzalez's truck?
4: They don't compare with this picture.
2: Are you sure?
4: Positive.
2: That's too bad. Why, Gonzalez is a made-to-order suspect. His story doesn't hang together. Claims he sat outside a Japanese gardener's house for 5 hours last night waiting for Marta. And then when Marta didn't show, he didn't even go into the house, but he went back to town to look for him.
4: That sounds phony enough.
2: Sure does. Listen, when that fellow had his head beaten in, there must have been some blood.
4: Well, there was plenty out there. His throat may not have bled when it was cut, but he sure bled from those abrasions.
2: Good. Have Gonzalez's clothes examined in the lab for evidence of blood. Take the scrapings from his fingernails and see if there's blood in them. I can't give up our best suspect so easily. But in the meantime, I'm going to have a talk with this Frank Nakamura. Sit down, Mr. Nakamura. I want to ask you some questions.
8: Oh, yes. May I know for why I'm bringing here by a policeman?
2: Sure. You know a Mexican fellow called Luz Mata?
8: Oh, Mata. Oh, Mata-san. Oh, yes, sir. I'm knowing him.
2: He was murdered last night.
8: Murder? Mata-san, murder? Oh, no. This cannot be.
2: I didn't ask you to come down here to kid you. Luz Mata was murdered last night.
8: Oh, that's too bad.
2: Mata came to your house yesterday, didn't he?
8: Oh, yes, sir. He come 1-2 times.
2: Tell me about it.
8: Well, he come for paying money I owe to him. He come 1 time in the morning, but I'm not having money. He come back 7 o'clock. I pay him money.
2: How much?
8: Oh, I pay $600 for dates bought other time, and I pay $285 for dates bought this time.
2: $885. That's a lot of money. Did you get a receipt?
8: Oh, yes, sir. I am having a receipt.
2: Where is it?
8: Oh, I leave receipt at home.
2: When Mata came to your house, was he alone or was someone with him?
8: Taller Mexican fellow with him both times.
2: The second time he came, did this tall Mexican fellow come in the house?
8: Oh, yes, sir. Both fellow coming in the house, drinking sake and talking. We do business. We have a nice time.
2: Drink much sake?
8: Oh, maybe so. Two Mexican fellow, they get pretty drunk.
2: You sure they were drunk?
8: Oh, yes, they are pretty drunk.
2: When did they leave?
8: Oh, they leave after getting money and having a drink of sake.
2: Well, I guess that's about all I wanted to know, Nakamura. Thanks for coming down.
8: Oh, yes, sir. Thank you, sir.
2: Yeah. Nice clean overalls you got there, Nakamura. Wash them yourself?
8: Oh, what, please?
2: Your overalls. I say they're nice and clean. Look like they've been washed lately.
8: Oh, yes, sir. I washed them this morning. I washing myself. You see, my wife, she got much ado with the kids, so I washing
2: myself. Well, you're a model husband. Thanks again for coming down.
8: Oh, yes, sir. Thank you.
2: Hello, Eddie. Japanese just left my office. Have him tailed. Send a man out to his house in Arcadia to meet him when he gets home. Get the receipts from him for $885 paid to Lou's Mata for fruit. Tell the man who goes out to the house to look around and get a sample of the washing water from the Nakamura's washing machine or laundry tub or whatever they have, or from the ground where they throw their water. Yeah, that's right. Is Cloud out there? Good. Send him in. Well, Cloud, how about the tires on Nakamura's car?
4: Well, they don't tally with our picture either.
2: This is beginning to be discouraging. Did you search him when you brought him in?
4: Yes, sir. Explained it was a routine procedure.
2: Find anything?
4: Well, I got a scrap of paper with his handwriting on it and these.
2: Matches with blue and yellow heads.
4: Yeah, they're the same kind of matches we found at the scene of the murder.
2: Yes, but on the other hand, they don't mean a great deal. There must be 100,000 people in Los Angeles carrying matches with blue and yellow heads in their pockets. What's on the scrap of paper?
4: Just a notation about vegetable spray.
2: Valuable as a specimen of his handwriting, though. Mm-hmm. Yeah, this case begins to look bad for Gonzalez.
4: How's that?
2: Well, if Nakamura is telling the truth, Gonzalez is lying. The Japanese claims he and Mata got drunk out there last night.
4: Well, still, you haven't any positive evidence on Gonzalez.
2: No, but he was at the proper place at the proper time to commit the crime. And he lied in his statements.
4: Yes, and on the other hand, Gonzalez might have passed out in the truck outside the Japanese house, and anything could have happened to Mata while he was unconscious.
2: Yeah, that's true enough.
4: I don't feel that Gonzalez is the guilty party.
2: Why not?
4: Well, I just got some reports from the boys you sent down to the Imperial Valley to check on Mata and Gonzalez. According to all they can discover, those two were like brothers. Never been in trouble beyond getting drunk occasionally. Well, they've been pals for years.
2: Well, maybe you're right. I confess, this thing's got me up a tree. Yeah? Oh, all right, send him in.
4: Who is it?
2: Somebody with some information on the case. Can't tell what it is. Come in.
9: Captain Bright?
2: Yes?
9: I'm Howard Downing. I manage the branch bank at Figueroa and Pico.
2: Yes?
9: I have a little item I think should be brought to your attention in connection with the Mata murder.
2: Yes? What is it?
9: Well, this morning, a young boy brought a check into the bank to be cashed. That check was made out to Luz Mata by the Mirador Dried Fruit Company.
2: Did you cash it?
9: Yes, after we asked him who sent him, and he told us a dark fellow who looked like a Mexican. It seemed to be all right. Lots of the men from the market send errand boys to have their checks cashed.
2: Have you got the check with you?
9: Yes, here it is.
2: For $140. That's the one Gonzalez told us about, Cloud.
4: Yeah.
9: I didn't know about the murder. I wouldn't have cashed the check, I can tell you. I didn't read about it until this afternoon's papers came out. Now, what I want to know is, how can I get my money back? This will go hard with me, you know.
2: Now, listen, Mr. Downey. How can we tell you when you'll get your money back when we haven't caught the murderer yet? You leave this check with us.
9: Well, if that's the only proof I have.
2: Do you think we're liable to mislay it? Why, this check may be the key to our case. Cloud.
4: Yes, sir?
2: Have the handwriting expert compare this signature on the back of the check with samples of Mata's, Nakamura's, and Gonzalez's handwriting. Let me know what he says as soon as possible.
4: Well, Captain, I got bad news on that handwriting comparison.
2: Yeah? How come?
4: Well, our expert says that the signature on the check doesn't compare with Mata's handwriting, with Nakamura's, or with Gonzalez.
2: Yeah, this thing is beginning to get my goat. Mata was bumped off for his money. Somebody even forged an endorsement of a check made out to him. Now, we got two perfectly good suspects, and neither of them tie in with forgery. I'm willing to admit I am up a blind alley. Captain Bright speaking. Yes. Yes? At 207 McDowell Street, huh? All right. Fine work. Yes, I'll take care of it. Keep after him. Well, Cloud, maybe this is it.
4: What's that?
2: That was the man I sent tailing Nakamura. He reports that Nakamura stopped on his way home at 207 McDowell Street and had a long conversation with a Japanese at that address. Come on, we'll pay a visit over there. Good afternoon, ma'am. We're from the sheriff's office.
10: Yeah? What do you want?
2: Do you take rumors here?
10: Yes.
2: Japanese?
10: I have a few.
2: Well, I understand a Japanese with the name of Frank Nakamura stopped by here about an hour ago to see a friend of his.
10: Well, there was a little Japanese come by here a while ago.
2: Who did he see?
10: A rumor of mine by the name of Tanaka. Yu Tanaka. Sort of a shifty little rat, to tell the truth.
2: How long has he been rooming here?
10: Oh, just came in the other night.
2: What night?
10: Night before last, I think it was.
2: What room's he got?
10: Number 4. Down the hall, second door to the left.
2: The inn?
10: No. think I saw him go out.
2: Got a key to his room?
10: Yes.
2: Open it for us, will you?
10: All right. Come this way. There you are.
2: Thanks. Now you just go on about your work as though we weren't here, excepting that you might let us know if Tanaka comes back.
10: Yeah, all right. I will.
2: Come on, Cloud. Let's look the place over.
4: Nothing much to see. A couple of suits in the cover room. Here's a handbag, but it's empty.
2: Wait a minute. Here's something in this drawer.
4: What?
2: Discharge papers from San Quentin made out to you, Tanaka. Went up from San Francisco on robbery.
4: So, at last we run into a guy with a record.
2: Just because he served a term in the pen for robbery doesn't make him a murderer.
4: No, that's right.
2: Let's take a look down the hall.
10: Well, did you find what you was looking for?
2: Oh, more or less. Who lives on this floor?
10: Number one is occupied by a Japanese.
2: What's his name?
10: Moto. T. Moto.
2: Who lives in number two?
10: S. Hamagori.
2: Japanese.
10: Yes. There's another in number three.
2: What's his name?
10: D. Coney.
2: Well, that accounts for all the rooms on this floor, but this one here at the end of the hall. Who's in it?
10: That's the bathroom.
2: Only one on the floor?
10: Yes.
2: Come on, Cloud. Let's look at it.
4: What's so interesting about a bathroom?
2: Sometimes you can find out more about people in their bathrooms than any place else. You know, just as I thought, an old-fashioned bathtub on legs.
4: What of it?
2: Oh, nothing, except that they make excellent hiding places.
4: For what?
2: Almost anything. It takes a more meticulous housekeeper than our landlady seems to be to clean out behind them. Hand me that curtain rod, will you, Cloud?
4: Yeah. What are you going to do?
2: Going fishing behind the bathtub. I got a bite. Well, well, will you look at that?
4: A revolver.
2: Come on, let's have a look at it. One shell's been fired, five intact. Look, the one that's been fired has been fired twice.
4: Yeah. Dark stains on the butt. Look like blood to me.
2: Got your benzodiazepine outfit with you?
4: Yeah.
2: All right. See whether it tests for blood.
4: Okay. Yeah, it's turning green. The stains are blood, all right.
2: Which doesn't prove that this is the weapon used to beat out Luz Mata's brains. But it's a cinch it was used to pistol whip somebody. Stay here, Cloud. Pick up those four Japanese when they come in. I'll send somebody to stake out on you as soon as I get back to headquarters.
4: Yes, sir.
0: Back at headquarters, Deputy Penpraise is waiting for Captain Bright.
2: Well, Penpraise?
11: I've just returned from Nakamura's. He didn't have any receipt for money paid to Mata, so I took him in custody. He's upstairs. I got some scrapings from the washing machine and water from the drain out at his house. They're being analyzed now.
2: Good. Nakamura still got on those clean overalls?
11: Yes.
2: Have them analyzed, too. And also get the scrapings from under Nakamura's nails.
11: Yes, sir.
2: On your way out, tell Ayers to join Cloud down at 207 McDowell Street. He's staking out some more Japanese. Oh, and by the way, wire this gun number to the manufacturers and ask them to trace it.
0: The first Japanese to be picked up at the McDowell Street stakeout is Hamagori. He is brought to headquarters, and some suspicious stains on his trousers are immediately analyzed. He is then led into Captain Bright's office.
2: Hamagori, the stains on your trousers are blood. How did they get there?
8: I not know how they got there, but these trousers, they were being worn not only by me.
2: Who else wore?
8: My trousers were lent to you, Tanaka, by Connie, a friend of mine.
2: Tanaka again. That's all you know about the trousers?
8: Yes. Well, I know.
2: All right, Sergeant, take them out.
12: This way.
2: You know, Penbraze, that's a plausible enough story. If that Jap knew there were bloodstains on his trousers, he'd certainly have washed them out.
11: Yeah, that's right. And by the way, here's the lab report on the drain water from Nakamura's and also on Nakamura's overalls.
2: Yeah, both show blood, eh? Well, we're getting warmer, Penbraze. Now we've got two suspects with blood on them.
0: The other Japanese from the rooming house substantiate Hamagori's story about Tanaka borrowing the trousers. But Tanaka himself has not appeared. A day goes by while the deputies continue to stake out the rooming house, and during which the manufacturers of the bloodstained gun report that the last trace they had of the weapon was when it was registered at the Rock Island arsenal in 1905. The following morning, Deputy Sheriff Cloud brings a strange document into Captain Bright's office.
4: Hey, Cap, get a look at a load of this.
2: Why, what's up, Cloud?
4: Plenty. Letter came from Nakamura in this morning's mail. Just about breaks our case.
2: What is it?
4: Well, apparently the Japanese confessed the murder to his wife when she visited him in jail yesterday and told he was going to act crazy. And here's her reply. He says here, Pitiable, lamentable, my dear Makoto Nakamura. When I saw your haggard face before me, I feel very sad. Your final fate is near. You are acting, I think it is, like crazy. And if sent to the hospital, then when the 6 children grow up, this will be a great stumbling block for their future. Also, your ancestors will be greatly ashamed. Do you not understand this? For you to try to save your life this way is wrong. Think of these 6 loving children. When they grow up, their future will be darkened. This does not reveal a parent's true feeling and love, do you think? Although you may get angry, yes, that's what it is, I am worrying about the future of the children. I swallow my tears and make this final request of you. Act like a man and a samurai. Well, she goes on and on like this for pages, pleading with him to confess so the kids won't have a blot against him.
2: That's swell. Maybe this will crack the case. Hey, let me see that letter.
4: Yeah, here you are.
2: And bring Nakamura down here. I want him to see it.
0: The little Japanese, pale and nervous from his 2 days in jail, is led into the captain's office, given the letter to read while the 2 officers watch him intently for the slightest change of expression. Halfway through, tears come to Nakamura's eyes. And by the time he has finished the letter, he is sobbing.
2: Well, Frank, how about it? We know what's in that letter. There's no use of trying to lie about it any longer. And aside from that, I should think you'd want to come clean after what your wife says there.
8: Yes, sir. I'm telling her everything. I'm not holding back any source to light as a fact.
2: Oh, that's fine, Frank. Well, start talking.
8: Well, when the mother come into my house for money, I have not the money. My friend Tanaka was with me. He say, I have an idea. Tell him we having to go to the country for money. So I tell him mother, and mother saying he go with us. Well, we get the mother drunk. Then 3 of us driving the country. When we get out, Tanaka stop the car. We put the gun to Martha's back and pull the trigger. But the gun no go off.
2: That accounts for the 2 hammer marks on the empty shell, Cloud.
4: Yeah.
2: Go ahead, Frank.
8: Well, gun no go off. Now, Tanaka hitting Martha with the bottom end of gun. I run away. But Tanaka call me back. He having a blister on the hand from hitting, so I hit the Martha some more. He roll over and I think he's dead.
2: Then what did you do?
8: Oh, we driving to my house.
2: Whose car were you in?
8: Oh, in my car.
2: No, I want you to tell the truth, Frank. We have a photograph of the tire mark at the scene of the murder, and it doesn't correspond with any of the tires on your car.
8: Oh, Ken for explaining that. We blow out tire on the way home. Run on the rim. Spoiled tire. So, I buy a second-hand tire at the gas station and throw all tire away.
2: How's that for the bad brakes, Cloud? The only tire mark we have is the one that blew out. But, Frank, Mata's throat was cut. You haven't accounted for that.
8: Oh, I coming to that. After we get home, Tanaka worried maybe Martha not dead. Or maybe he's coming back to life and talk and or tell who beat him. So we go back to place where Martha is and cut his throat. So no doubt he's dead.
0: Nakamura grows more voluble, goes on and on with the bloody details of his crime. Within an hour, the early editions of the afternoon papers are carrying the story of the confession. And late that afternoon, a Japanese walks into the Boyle Heights police station.
12: What can I do for you, buddy?
13: I am under the impression that I am wanted by the police.
12: Yeah, what for?
13: Murder.
12: Whose murder?
13: I am Yu Tanaka, who murdered the Mexican Mata. I perceive that it would be useless for me to try to escape now that my weak-willed accomplice has told everything. Therefore, I save you any further trouble. Will you kindly place handcuffs on my wrist?

0: The last piece of this complicated jigsaw puzzle of crime was put into place when the handwriting expert at headquarters identified Tanka's writing as that of the forgery on Mata's check. Gonzalez, of course, was completely cleared of any complicity in the murder. And Nakamura and Tanaka were quickly brought to trial, found guilty of murder, and sentenced to San Quentin Penitentiary for life.
1: Thank you, Sheriff Biscaloo. Ladies and gentlemen, when you hear the screaming siren, when police cars roar past, remember Rio Grande cracked gasoline, the gasoline that gives police car performance. When airplanes fly overhead, remember Sinclair Motor Oil, for they lubricate over 100,000 air miles a day on the leading transport lines in America. When trains thunder past, remember that Sinclair Oils lubricate over 150 leading American railroads. And when you think of oils and lubricants, think of Sinclair. For Sinclair is one of the world's largest makers of lubricants of all kinds, with more than 120 different grades, the largest and most complete line of lubricants in America. Independent retailers of Rio Grande cracked gasoline have been trained in the scientifically correct application of these many Sinclair lubricants to your car. They have an up-to-the-minute record checked and approved by every car manufacturer, showing exactly when and how to lubricate every moving part of your car. If you want your car accurately lubricated, according to the manufacturer's specifications, take it to your Rio Grande dealer and ask for Sinclair Scientific Lubrication. It costs no more. And while you're in the Rio Grande station, ask for a free copy of the Calling All Cars News and see the 15 different articles in the complete junior detective outfit which Rio Grande gives to boys and girls absolutely free.
2: 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Suspects in this case now in custody. That's all.
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3: 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You just heard an episode of Calling All Cars, which originally aired Friday, May 29th, 1936, 90 years ago today. Its title, Throat That Didn't Bleed. This episode of Dragnet originally aired Thursday, May 29th, 1952, 74 years ago today. Its title, The Big Fourth.
4: Ladies and gentlemen, the entire production staff and technicians on Dragnet wish to thank the American Weekly and the television editors of the various newspapers which distribute the American Weekly for voting Dragnet the best mystery drama on television for 1951-1952. Our deepest thanks for this fine recognition. The story you are about to hear is true. The names have been changed to protect the innocent.
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5: Dragnet, the documented drama of an actual crime. For the next 30 minutes, in cooperation with the Los Angeles Police Department, you will travel step by step on the side of the law through an actual case transcribed from official police files. From beginning to end, from crime to punishment, Dragnet is the story of your police force in action.
6: It was Wednesday, June 18th. It was warm in Los Angeles. We were working the day watch out of juvenile division. My partner's Frank Smith. The boss is Captain Stein. My name's Friday. It was 6:30 p.m. when we got back to 1335 Georgia Street, second floor, the squad room.
7: Hi, been waiting for you.
8: Hi, Captain.
7: How's it going? Any sign of the baby?
6: No, not yet. We're doing everything we can. We haven't got a lead to our name.
7: Lousy thing. How's it stack up? Anything like the last two cases?
6: Yeah, quite a bit. Same neighborhood, same general M.O.
8: We checked with just about everybody in the vicinity. No one saw the baby taken.
7: Happened about 10 o'clock this morning?
6: 10:15. This Mrs. Donaldson drove down to the neighborhood shopping center to do her marketing. She had the baby in a bassinet in the back seat of her car. Baby boy, 8 months old. She pulled into the parking lot right behind the market, left the baby asleep in the car. She went in to do her shopping. When she came out, the baby was gone.
7: How long was she in the market?
8: She told us about 20 minutes.
6: We talked to a half a dozen people who drove their cars in and out of the parking lot about that time. They couldn't help me. They didn't see anyone loitering around.
7: How about delivery trucks? They usually unload supplies at the back door, don't they?
6: Already checked on that. We talked to the driver of a bread truck. He was making a delivery about that time. He couldn't help us either. The mother, Mrs. Donaldson, she's the only one who came up with anything at all. It's not much, but it's better than nothing.
7: Yeah.
6: But when she parked her car and got out to go in the market, she noticed a woman sitting in the car parked next to hers. When she came back and found her baby was gone, she noticed that this woman's car was gone, too.
7: Mrs. Donaldson described the woman for you?
8: Yeah, she was middle-aged. She had gray hair. That's all she remembered.
7: How about the car the woman was in?
6: It was a green sedan. That's the only thing Mrs. Donaldson could tell us. She's not even sure of that.
7: And there's no one else around the market that remembered the car, huh?
6: Well, if there is, we haven't found him.
8: We covered the whole neighborhood, Skipper. Talked to everybody we could. Got us nowhere. Smoke out?
7: Thanks.
8: You, Joe?
6: Yeah, thank you. I got a light.
7: Okay.
6: Captain?
7: No kickback yet on the broadcast. The old points you got out on the baby?
6: No, nothing. Up to now, it's a carbon copy of the last two job. No suspect, no motive.
7: Mrs. Donaldson can't think of any reason at all for it.
6: No, not a one. Her husband's a teamster. They don't have much money. She couldn't think of any friend or relative who might possibly want to take their baby.
7: The baby normal, in good health?
8: Yeah, perfect.
7: It's got me. This makes it about 1 week.
8: Just about. Martin baby was taken on the 5th. The Andrews baby was taken on the 12th. Both of them recovered in 24 hours. Nothing wrong with either of them. Sure doesn't make sense.
6: Must be a psycho case of some kind. I think we can go along on that.
7: And this one happened near 8th and Dinehart, that right?
6: Yeah, same neighborhood as the other two. About a 12-square-block area there.
7: How about that lead you had on the old man out there? Did you exhaust that?
6: Yeah, the old gardener?
7: Mm-hmm.
6: We double-checked him this afternoon. He wasn't anywhere near the market when the Donaldson baby was taken.
7: How about the other two people you had your eye on? Either of them anywhere near the scene at the time?
8: Neither one of them, Skipper. Both clear.
7: How's it stand now?
6: Well, we're doing everything possible. Dean Bergman went over the Donaldson car for prints. The bassinet, too. There's no word from him yet. Special detail from Metro Division still going over the neighborhood. Nothing from them either.
7: No sign of any physical evidence, huh? I mean, besides any possible prints.
8: No, nothing, Captain. The usual number of tips from people in the neighborhood. Checked on all of them. They went nowhere.
7: Well, we've just about run the gamut on this thing. You have anything in mind?
8: Well, Joe and I were kicking around an idea on the way back in. Figure it might be worth a try. I mean, providing we get the Donaldson case cleared.
7: Yeah?
8: Joe?
6: Well, for one thing, we figure the neighborhood out there works in our favor. All three of the babies were taken in the same 12-square-block area. It's the strongest part of the M.O. that we got to work on. Now, if we get good enough coverage in that area out there, it might lead somewhere.
7: What kind of coverage?
6: Well, maybe a system of decoys, something to draw the suspect out at the right time, the right place.
7: Mm-hmm. Makes sense. What have you got in mind?
6: Well, Frank and I were figuring if we could round up half a dozen policewomen or so, let them work different points around the neighborhood and make it obvious that they're housewives.
7: Yeah.
6: Have each one of them with a baby carriage. Spot them at the shopping centers out there in that area. They leave the carriages outside the stores, go through the motions of doing their shopping, and cover each one of them.
7: Mm-hmm. What do you do for bait?
8: I think we can fake it, Skipper. Put a life-size doll in each of the carriages, keep it pretty well covered. Very chance it'll get us a nibble if we work it right.
7: About half a dozen policewomen, that's what you figure?
6: Yeah, I figure that ought to do it.
7: Mm-hmm. Excuse me.
6: Yeah.
7: Juvenile Division, Captain Stein. Yeah, that's right.
6: Uh-huh.
7: How's that? I see. Mrs. Bolger. Yes, ma'am, I understand. How's that? Yes, ma'am, if you like. All right, thank you. Goodbye. Queer one.
6: Yeah.
7: Either one of you contacted Mrs. Marion Bolger the last month or so?
6: No, it's not familiar to me. How about you, Frank?
8: Don't recall the name. Why?
6: Bolger.
7: That was her on the phone. She wants to be investigated. Says she wants to prove to us that she's not involved in any of these child stealing cases.
6: How do you spell that name?
7: Marion Bolger, B-O-L-G-E-R, Ewing Street address.
6: No, I never heard of her. What's the pitch?
7: Got me. She kept saying she's got to have her name cleared. She's innocent. Kept insisting she didn't steal the Donaldson baby.
6: Well, we didn't say she did. We don't even know the woman.
7: You're going to. Check her out.
4: We ran the name Marion Bolger through R&I, but there was no previous criminal record on her. 7:25 p.m. Frank Smith and I left the office and drove out to the Ewing Street address to interview the Bolger woman. Before we called at her home, we checked with some of the neighbors. Most of them had a favorable opinion of her. They described her as a pleasant woman, slightly eccentric. The only complaint was that the Bolger woman was very fond of children and that she kept most of the youngsters on the block well supplied with cake and candy, despite repeated objections from the youngsters' parents. Other than that, they seemed to like her. 8:05 p.m., Frank and I called on Mrs. Bolger and she ushered us into a neatly furnished living room. She was an older woman, possibly in her early 60s. Dark brown hair, streaked with gray.
9: It's the honest truth, Sergeant. Anybody who really knows me would tell you I wouldn't do a thing like that. I love children. I want all of them to be happy. I wouldn't steal anybody's baby.
10: Just a minute, Mrs. Bolger, please. Something we'd like to get straight.
9: I don't care how it looks. I don't care what they say. I didn't do it. I didn't steal those other two babies. I didn't steal the Donaldson baby either.
6: How'd you know the Donaldson baby was missing, ma'am? It just happened this morning.
9: The evening paper. The whole story's in there. It's the first I knew about it, so help me, but I got my evening paper. Please, Sergeant, you got to believe me.
6: All right, now try to take it easy, ma'am. What gives you the idea that we're accusing you of taking those babies?
9: Well, you haven't yet. Not in so many words. You're thinking about it, though. I know that. You've been told.
10: How do you mean, told what?
9: You know what I mean. All those stories going around about me. Just because I like children, because I enjoy them, I understand them. Just because of that, they try to make me out a witch or something, trying to say I took those poor little babies.
6: All right, just a minute, ma'am. Who said you took the babies?
9: Down at the store this afternoon. I heard them. That grocery clerk and that silly Mrs. Murdoch. They laughed about it. Tried to make out there's only fooling. Well, I knew better. They weren't fooling. They meant it. Accusing me of such a terrible thing. I just don't know when I've been so upset.
6: Well, now, what grounds would they have for saying anything like that, ma'am? I mean, even if they were fooling.
9: Only because I love children, that's all. People in the neighborhood are the same way. They don't like me. They go around saying things about me. Just because I understand their children better than they do. Just because I know how to treat children.
6: No, I think you got it wrong, Mrs. Bolger. The only complaint your neighbors have is that you treat children too well. A little too much candy, huh?
9: Well, nothing wrong with giving a child candy. Good homemade fudge. I make it myself. Besides, how would you know about that?
6: We talked to your neighbors, ma'am. They had a lot of nice things to say about you.
9: Yes, I just bet they did. Nasty, dirty stories. They've been passing them all over the neighborhood about me.
6: No, ma'am, you've got it wrong.
9: Just let me show you. Come in here, this way, the dining room.
10: Yes, ma'am.
9: Look at that. Look at that.
6: Yes, ma'am, it's very nice.
9: You see how I decorated the table? Paper streamers all over the room. It is supposed to be a party for the children in the neighborhood. I worked a whole week getting it ready. I made the cakes myself, decorated them too. I made everything in my own kitchen. Candy, sandwiches. Took me a whole week. And they didn't even come. They didn't come.
6: Ma'am?
9: The neighborhood children. It was supposed to be for them. Special summer party I wanted to give them today. And they didn't even come. Their parents wouldn't let them. Not one of them. It's a crime. Terrible crime. All this good food.
6: Well, now, maybe there was a mistake, ma'am.
9: There wasn't any mistake. I invited the children, 14 of them. Mothers wouldn't let them come. I had everything ready. Little favors for each one of them. Now, look. Ice cream's all melted. Hot cocoa boiled away to nothing.
6: Yes, ma'am.
9: Even the paper streamers are coming down. Such a mean thing to do. Keeping children from a party. Such a mean thing.
10: Well, we don't like to bother you, Mrs. Bolger. Just like to ask you a few routine questions, then we'll let you alone.
9: Anything you want to know, Sergeant?
10: Can you account for your time this morning, ma'am, between 9 a.m. and 11 a.m.?
9: Yes, of course I can. I was right here in the house getting things ready for the party. My friend Aggie Benson was with me. She's a school chum of mine. She was helping me get things ready.
6: Well, then you didn't leave the house at any time this morning, then?
9: No, sir, I didn't. You can ask Aggie. She'll tell you.
6: Do you have a car, Mrs. Bolger?
9: Oh, my, no. I wouldn't know what to do with it if I had one. I never learned to drive. Why'd you want to know?
6: Just routine, ma'am. Well, I guess we'd better be going, Frank.
10: All right, sir.
9: Then you don't believe those stories, do you? I mean, just because I like children, I'd steal those babies. You don't believe that, do you?
6: No, ma'am. We haven't any reason to believe it.
9: I knew you'd understand. I wouldn't do a thing like that. I just love children, Sergeant. Never had any of my own. Living here by myself. No husband. Lonely. Terrible thing being lonely.
6: Yes, ma'am, it is.
9: There's only one answer for it. Children, big family. It's an old saying. It's very true.
6: Ma'am.
9: When you get to be 63, you want something else to wake up to beside the morning paper.
6: 8:40 p.m. Before we headed back for the office, Frank and I made a thorough check on Mrs. Bolger, her background and her alibi. We found nothing to link her in any way with the child stealings. 9:15 p.m. We got back to the city hall and went directly to Leighton Fingerprints, where we met with Dean Bergman. He'd found several sets of prints on the Donaldson's car and on the bassinet from which their baby had been stolen. Most of them were those of the parents, Mr. and Mrs. Donaldson. Bergman was unable to identify the two foreign prints found inside the car. We contacted the officers in charge of the special detail checking the neighborhood where the latest child stealing had occurred. They'd failed to uncover a lead. 7:48 a.m. the following morning.
11: Friday?
6: Morning, Captain.
11: Good piece of news. The Donaldson baby, they just found him.
6: Where?
11: Highland Park area. They found him in a cardboard box. Apparently he's all right. A little exposure. Doctors are checking him over now at Georgia Street.
6: How about the suspect? Any sign of him?
11: Not a trace.
6: It was little or no different than the first two cases. Some 21 hours after he'd been abducted from the car in the parking lot at the rear of the market near 8th and Dinehart, the Donaldson baby had been recovered apparently unharmed. The cardboard box in which the baby had been found was gone over for fingerprints. Routine investigation at the scene and in the neighborhood where the child had been found failed to turn up a lead on the abductor. Frank and I checked with Dr. George Hall, who'd examined the child. After that, we talked with Mr. and Mrs. Donaldson. The details of the case coincided almost point for point with the first two abductions. The baby had been taken, then recovered in a 24-hour period. Outside a slight exposure, the child was unharmed. Also, like the two cases preceding it, something which the child was wearing at the time of his abduction was missing. In the first case, it was a small pink sweater. In the second, a pair of shoes the baby was wearing. In the case of the Donaldson baby, it was a sterling silver ID bracelet with the initials JD engraved on it. During the next 5 days, Frank and I ran down every lead we could get our hands on. They went nowhere. Our system of policewomen decoys was put in effect. It failed to get a rise. On the sixth day, Thursday, June 26th, 5:30 p.m., we got word of another child stealing, this time in the Echo Park area. We drove out to talk to the mother, a Mrs. Chester Osborne.
12: Yeah, that's right. I did the same thing I do every morning. Gave the baby her bath, dressed her, put her out in the backyard in her buggy. She usually plays a while, then she takes her nap.
13: And about what time did you discover your baby was missing?
12: I don't know exactly. About 2 o'clock, I guess. Maybe a couple of minutes after. Went out to see how she was, looked in the buggy, and she was gone.
13: Well, it's almost 6 o'clock now, Mrs. Osborne. How is it that you waited so long before you notified us?
12: Just kept hoping it was a mistake, that's all. I went from house to house all over the neighborhood. Went as far as 3 blocks away. I asked everybody. Nobody saw my baby. You don't know what it means to me.
13: The telephone, Mrs. Osborne.
12: Would you answer it, please? Whoever it is, take the number. I'll call him back.
13: Yes, ma'am. Be glad to. Hello.
14: Yeah.
13: Yes, sir. Oh, yeah, Harry. We're here now. This is Friday. How's that? When? I see. Where? That's all. Uh-huh. Okay, Harry, thanks. Yeah, tell him we'll be right in. Right away. Okay. Bye. Well, that was our office, Mrs. Osborne. You can stop worrying now.
12: What?
13: It's about your little girl. She's all right.
12: What do you mean?
13: I just found her 3 blocks from here.
6: Again, with the lone exception of the time element, the Osborne baby's abduction resembled closely the 3 previous cases. The crime occurred in the same general area. The same general method of operation was employed. And again, outside of slight exposure, the child was recovered unharmed. There was also an article of clothing missing, a pink knitted bonnet. And, as in the previous 3 cases, the suspect had abandoned the baby without detection. Routine investigation by the crime laboratory crew and juvenile officers working the case failed to turn up a lead. During the week that followed, additional personnel for both decoys and stakeouts were assigned to the area without results. Friday, July 4th, 10 a.m.
13: Joe, you busy?
6: What do you got, Frank?
13: Galvin and Mildred Leslie just called in on this child stealing thing. Looks like it might be something.
6: Yeah, what's the pitch?
13: Well, this Leslie girl's employed as a maid for a Mr. and Mrs. Roth, R-O-T-H.
6: Mm-hmm.
13: She's a stockbroker. She's worked for him a year or so, she says.
6: Yeah.
13: The Leslie girl's an upstairs maid for the Roths. She's been following this baby-stealing case in the papers right along. She thinks maybe Mrs. Roth can tell us something about it.
6: Yeah, how's that?
13: Well, the Leslie girl was cleaning Mrs. Roth's bedroom yesterday. She came across a few things stored back in one of the closets. Baby things. Pink sweater, pink bonnet, and a pair of baby shoes.
6: Uh-huh.
13: She says they've all been used. They're not new.
6: Well, a lot of mothers save baby clothes, things like that.
13: No, the Roth woman wouldn't have a reason to.
6: Yeah?
13: She's never had any children.

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2: Friday, July 4th, 11 a.m. Frank Smith and I left the office and drove out to interview Mildred Leslie at her apartment. She told us substantially the same thing she told Frank on the phone. The Leslie girl had been employed as a maid by Mr. and Mrs. Roth for almost a year. She went on to tell us that for the last few months or so, Mrs. Roth, who was a fairly prominent clubwoman, had been acting peculiarly and that Mr. Roth was worried about her. According to the Leslie girl, he'd consulted the doctor several times about his wife. As for the articles of baby clothing, they'd been found stored back on a shelf in Mrs. Roth's bedroom closet. The Leslie girl told us that she happened to find them while cleaning and dusting Mrs. Roth's bedroom. Each of the articles she claimed she saw seemed to tie in directly with the child stealings. A pink sweater, a pink bonnet, a pair of baby shoes. Identical items of clothing had been taken from each of the previous abduction victims. After we left Mildred Leslie, Frank and I got to a phone, called a record bureau, and had them make a run for us on Mrs. Roth. She had no previous criminal record. 1:20 p.m. We called Mr. Roth at his place of business, but the office was closed because of the 4th of July holiday. We got in the car and drove out to the Roth home, an old two-story mansion just above Silver Lake Reservoir. Mrs. Roth wasn't at home. We interviewed her husband in the living room.
3: What seems to be the trouble, Sergeant? Why would you want to see my wife?
4: There's a few questions we'd like to ask her, Mr. Roth. Can you tell us where she is now?
3: She took a drive with some friends of hers. I think they were going down to the beach club. Why?
2: But we're investigating a juvenile case, Mr. Roth. We think maybe your wife can give us some information on it.
3: Well, I'm sorry she isn't home. It's too bad you didn't call this morning. She didn't leave until after 11. She'll be home later tonight if you care to call back. You're sure it's not something I can help you with?
2: Well, yes, sir, maybe you can. I'd like to ask you a few questions about your wife's activities the last month or so.
3: Well, how do you mean? Some of the social work she does with the club?
4: Not quite, Mr. Roth.
3: You said you were from the juvenile division. Is it something regarding her work with the underprivileged kids? Her club does quite a bit of that, you know. Afraid I don't know too much about it, though.
2: No, sir, it's not that.
3: Well, I don't think I understand. What is it about?
2: Well, Mr. Roth, we want you to understand that this is merely a routine investigation. We don't want to offend you in any way, but we have some information that we've got to check out.
3: What do you mean? What kind of information?
2: Well, there's been a series of child-stealing cases the last month or so. We're the investigating officers on it. Maybe you read about them in the papers?
3: Yes, I have, but what would my wife have to do with that? You think she has some information for you? She didn't say anything about it to me.
4: Yes, sir, I think she can help us quite a bit.
3: I don't know exactly when she'll be home. I don't have any place to contact her. I do know the club's taking a group of children to the Coliseum tonight, the big 4th of July fireworks display, you know.
2: Yes, I see.
3: I'm going to meet my wife there tonight. Maybe I could give her a message for you, tell her to contact you.
2: All right, fine, Mr. Roth. There is something that you can do for us right now, though.
3: Yes.
2: Would you take us up to your wife's room? I'd like to have a look at it.
3: Take it to her room? I don't understand. What for?
4: Well, like we told you before, sir, it's a routine investigation. I think if you take us to your wife's room, I think we can clear the whole thing up now. It probably won't be necessary to bother you tonight.
3: Well, I certainly don't understand. We'd come along if you like. But Doris's room is right at the head of the stairs.
2: Thank you.
3: Certainly has me baffled. What would there be about Doris's room? It has to be investigated.
2: We don't know that there is anything, sir. Just appreciate your cooperation.
3: Not at all. We haven't anything to hide. Here we are. This is her room. Now, what is it you're looking for?
2: And that's the bedroom closet, is it?
3: Yes, that's right.
2: Like to look at it if we could?
3: Certainly. Go right ahead.
2: All right.
4: And the shelf up there, Joe. Can you reach it all right?
5: Yeah, I think so.
3: What is it? What are you looking for?
2: Here you go, Frank.
4: Yeah. Pink bonnet, pink sweater.
2: That's it. Here's the baby shoes. The ID bracelet. Yeah, initials J.D.
4: Uh-huh. Not much doubt.
2: No.
3: Baby clothes. Bracelet. Never seen them around here. How'd you know they were here?
2: Well, we weren't sure that they were.
3: But I've never seen them before. What are they doing in Doris's room? Why would she have them? I have to talk to her about this.
2: Yes, sir, so do we. After finding the evidence in his wife's bedroom closet, we continued to interview Mr. Roth. We briefed him on the details of the case and explained about the articles of baby clothing. He was very cooperative, but he found it hard to believe that his wife was responsible for the abduction of the babies. He told us that early in their marriage, his wife did have a child which died shortly after birth. Complications left her unable to have any more children. When she found out about this, it resulted in Mrs. Roth having a nervous breakdown, but apparently she recovered completely. Roth went on to tell us that his wife was very fond of children and that she devoted a great deal of time to social work caring for underprivileged children. He also told us that during the past month, with the recovery,

0: remembrance of her nervous condition, she'd been under a doctor's care. Shortly after 8 o'clock that night, along with Mr. Roth, we drove to the Coliseum, where crowds of people were gathering for the annual July 4th fireworks display. Roth pointed out his wife. We went over and he introduced us.
1: These officers would like to talk to us, honey. Let's step over here.
2: Well, I can't leave the children alone. Can't we talk later?
1: No, honey, it's pretty important. I think you better talk to them now.
2: Well, all right, if you say so. You'll have to stay and watch the children, though.
1: They'll be all right. We can keep an eye on them from over there.
2: No, I can't leave them alone. You'll have to stay.
1: Well, all right.
0: Ma'am, I wonder if you step over here, please.
2: Yes, all right.
3: This ought to be all right here.
2: Beautiful night tonight, isn't it? Children just love these things. I think they're just about ready to start the show. Yes. Just look at that, the colors. Isn't that gorgeous?
0: Yes, ma'am. We'd like to drive you and your husband downtown to juvenile division. We'd like to talk to you.
2: What do you mean? I can't leave now. I have these children with me. What did you want to see me about? What's the trouble?
3: I think you know why we're here, Mrs. Roth.
2: I do. Why do you want to talk to me?
0: Well, we can start here, ma'am. We were at your home this afternoon. Your husband showed us your bedroom, the closet. We found the things up on the top shelf.
2: What?
0: The baby clothes, the bracelet.
2: Beautiful. Just beautiful.
3: How about it, Mrs. Roth? You want to come along downtown?
2: Just baby clothes. Had them in my closet. It doesn't mean anything.
0: I'm afraid you're wrong. It means a good deal, ma'am. You know that.
2: Yes. All right.
0: Well, do you want to tell us about it, Ms. Roth? Ms. Roth?
2: Where do I start? There's no beginning. Just started. I couldn't help myself. What can I say?
3: You just tell us what happened. Start any place.
2: My baby died. And they said I couldn't have any more. Guess it started then. I told my husband, told the doctor, too. They didn't understand. Nobody understands. It's all I wanted, my children, my own children.
0: How about the Martin baby, Mrs. Roth? The first one you took. How'd that happen? Ma'am, the Martin baby, how'd that happen?
2: We saw him in the baby carriage outside the market there. Such a cute baby. Pulled the covers back, looked at him. I didn't think I was going to steal him. After I looked at him, I just wanted to hold him. Hold him close, so I picked him up. You understand, don't you?
3: Yes, ma'am.
2: He was such a sweet baby. Could have been mine. I kept on holding him. And then I started to put him down, back in his carriage. I couldn't.
0: What do you mean, ma'am?
2: I couldn't put the baby down. It was just like mine. It was mine. I can't explain it. I took the blanket from the buggy. I put it around him. I walked away. Nobody knew. It was my baby.
0: Yes, ma'am. Would you go on?
2: Oh, my head. Terrible headache. It's so hard to tell you. I couldn't even tell my husband. I lied. I'd take the baby and stop overnight at a motel and tell my husband lies. I couldn't let him know.
0: Well, you knew you were doing wrong, didn't you?
2: Yes, I knew it. Not when I was taking the baby, though. Not when I picked them up. Not when I held them in my arms, held them close. It didn't seem wrong. Most natural thing in the world, I just pretended. I'd pick the baby up and I'd hold it close. It was my baby. All of a sudden, it was my baby. Later on, I had to face it. I had to stop pretending. The baby wasn't mine. I had to give it back. Isn't that wonderful? Look, streamers, a shower of stars. It's marvelous.
3: Why'd you abandon the children, ma'am, without notifying anyone?
2: I knew they'd be found. I made sure of that. I always put them someplace where they had to be found. Terrible headache. You don't know what it's been like. I couldn't tell anyone. No one.
0: Yes, ma'am. You about ready to go now?
2: All right. I could only explain it to you. I mean, having a baby, then losing it. You don't know what it's like. No one will ever know what it's like. No one.
0: You took four babies, ma'am.
2: Yes.
0: How about their mothers?
4: The story you have just heard was true. The names were changed to protect the innocent.
5: On October 10th, trial was held in Superior Court, Department 88, City and County of Los Angeles, State of California. In a moment, the results of that trial.
4: Now, here is our star, Jack Webb.
0: Thank you, George Fenneman. 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
5: 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She was placed on 5 years probation. 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Heard tonight were Herb Ellis, Vic Perrin, Virginia Gregg. 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Hal Gibney speaking.
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1: Dear Mr. Valentine, I'm writing from the most desolate place in the world, south end of Adobe Valley, right next to the bare, dead hills, where not even a coyote could be happy unless he found a rock high enough to jump off of. Well, Mr. Valentine, I found my high place. And if I'm a coyote, it's only from running so fast and so long and hiding so much and not even remembering some of it. But you see, right now, I'm myself, I guess you'd call it. So here goes. You read in the newspapers the past year about the punishments of the sinful that were known as the quotation mark killings. First there in the city, then several more times in towns up the valley, and all by the same man. Only he was never caught. Mr. Valentine, I believe in justice. And what scares me more than anything is the idea that some hick cop might get it all wrong, might make an innocent person suffer for those killings, which I did. Yes, me. Every one of them.
2: What?
3: That's what he writes, George. Look, it's in London.
2: Well, go on.
3: Killings, which I did, every one of them.
2: Let me see the postmark.
3: It's Adobe Valley.
2: Yesterday.
3: I guess nobody has ever understood those killings. The women who died and the notes I left.
2: Hey, give me the phone. And go on, keep reading.
3: All right, George. So I've written everything down so you can understand and tell the world how I've been punishing sin. Only sometimes, like right now, when the storm is beating down outside, when I'm more like myself, I know that the only way for me to be happy is to just jump right out into space so I won't ever have to explain anything, even to myself. That's what I'm going to do, Mr. Valentine. By the time you get this letter, by the time you follow my directions and get here, I myself will be punished. I'll be dead.
2: Hello, wake up, will you? Police headquarters.

0: mile. 22 miles beyond the Timbered place. I guess this is it, Brooksy.
1: All those trees down. Oh, George, it must have been a terrible storm.
0: Yeah, I'll say. Okay, look out for the mud here, Angel.
1: I see it, George. I don't see Lieutenant Riley's car yet, do you? Oh, look.
0: Huh? Oh, hey, friend. This place called the Adobe Valley Inn?
2: This is the Waldorf Astoria.
0: Oh, I see. Just took down the sign, huh?
2: Yeah, spoiled the view. Rattlesnakes didn't like it.
1: Do you own it?
2: Lady, what you see before you is its only guest. Only one they've had in 5 years. Just me, now and then.
0: Uh-huh. Even more deserted than it looks. Sure run down, isn't it?
2: You here to meet that cop from the city, Riley? Yeah, his car's around in back, out by one of them cabins in the orange tree.
0: Thanks. Come on, Brooksy.
2: Kids drying out orange trees. That's what brought the suckers here 50 years ago, to smell one orange and buy real estate. Then drainage took the water away from this country.
0: What keeps you around here?
2: Oh, mining engineering's my line, or maybe prospecting to you. I'm a latter-day sucker, that's all. Can't stay away from it.
1: How are prospects?
2: Well, there's something around here beside rocks for cattle to starve on. So I keep coming back, finding rocks. Now, look, what's all the excitement? You and the lieutenant and that shat. Nobody lives around this joint but an old lady and a runny-nosed flunky. So, come on, what's happening? What's all
0: We'll tell you later, friend, when we know.

0: Yeah, this is the cabin he wrote about in his directions to you, Valentine. And he was in here all right. Scratched paper in the wastebasket. Yeah, it's where he wrote that letter to you.
1: Riley, what did the laboratory say about that letter?
0: Oh, it's genuine, all right. It's from the same guy.
2: The quotation mark killer?
0: Yeah, Miss Brooks, him. The worst unsolved maniac case in years. Somebody we know nothing and everything about.
2: What do you mean?
0: Well, we know his handwriting from the notes he left on his victims. And his fingerprints, we've had them. Or they're on your letter, incidentally. And we know he always killed the same way, two curving slashes from a knife.
2: Mm-hmm.
0: That's why the newspapers gave him the name, the quotation mark killer.
1: Yeah, but you don't know his real name or what he looked like.
0: Well, our police psychiatrists and artists have worked on that. They figured he was small, slender, and some kind of a facial disfigurement.
2: And in the letter, he claims to have been hiding out right here.
0: Mm-hmm. Empty bean cans, razor blades, candles. Must have been here a couple of months.
3: Who's the buck-toothed blonde?
0: Huh? Oh, that newspaper clipping? I don't know. Nightclub singer or something. I haven't got all the victims straight. The men who were assigned to the case will be out here as fast as they can.
2: All the victims?
0: Yeah, here, look, clippings of all of them. Pictures, too. His own private little gallery.
1: Yeah, all pretty good-looking women. I remember. He hated sin.
0: Yeah, he was a nut. I guess he had the idea that...
2: Jezebel. Wasn't that what he thought?
0: Sure. Any woman he thought might beat one, he'd just decide they should be punished by him. On the perfidy of women.
1: Huh?
0: Yeah, he wanted you to find all this, Valentine, so you'd understand him. That's what he's been doing here, writing this. Here, see?
2: He's practically a book. Here, let me look.
1: Tell about his murders?
0: Mm-hmm. Tells about him. The split-off crazy part of him wrote it.
2: Nobody has ever punished enough the women of the race who... Oh, it might almost be sad if it wasn't so hard.
1: Skip it, Brooksy. Bring that thing along. His letter was in a different frame of mind, Chick. For once, he was sane enough to know he had to kill himself. Okay, now where'd he do it? How'd he do it? Where's the body now?

0: No, sir. No, sir. Ain't been nobody out in the shack.
1: Look, yes, there has been. We know there is.
0: I've had the inn here ever since my husband died. 23 years ago. Don't even take in guests anymore. It's too much trouble. Mr. Rugger, he's a prospector. He's been here once in a while, off and on.
2: Well, we've met him. Who else was seen around here?
3: Look, sir, she don't know. She hasn't even left this room in 10 years.
0: You speak when you're spoken to, young man.
3: Sure, boss.
2: Kid, are you the hired help?
3: Yes, sir. My name's Ralph. And I know I could help you. Gosh, it's exciting. A thing like this happening right around here.
2: Well, have you seen him? The man hiding in the shack?
3: Well, you understand, I don't get out there, so...
1: Have you seen him?
3: Well, no, sir. Not anybody.
4: Ask me the same question, I'll give you the same answer.
2: Oh, hello there, Mr. Rugger. Haven't seen an extra man around, huh?
4: Nope.
3: Gee, I'd be glad to help you. Look, I'd be glad
0: I
3: to...
0: remember 10 years ago, a hobo lived in the barn for almost a month before anybody
2: so
0: noticed...
2: none of you have seen anybody, is that right?
5: Usually it's hard to hide out in a place so isolated because people notice anything...
4: You're just asking the wrong people, that's all. The old and the lazy. Try those Stokeses or Sykeses or whatever it is.
3: Styles, that's it.
2: Who?
4: Rancher and his wife live down the edge of the canyon.
5: Have they mentioned anything?
4: Search me, I don't know them. Got a dog will tear your leg off. Good place to stay away from.
3: But they might have seen something.
0: Yes, they might have. That's all there is around here to see anything. Just them and...

0: Looks like nobody's home.
1: Yeah. Place seems deserted. Not much of a ranch house.
2: Not much of a ranch in this dying country.
0: If that murderer could hide from those people at the end, do you really think anybody else would have seen him?
1: He should have. No trees or undergrowth around here unless he just stayed holed up all the time.
2: Yeah, but where is he now? His body. He sounded like he wanted to kill himself with a big...
0: George, listen.
2: What? Oh, what is...
3: Hey, look out.
0: The dog.
3: Get away from him, Matt. Get away.
0: Hurt him.
3: Hurt him? What are you talking about?
2: There's a man over there.
0: George, hey,
3: get away. Hold on. Get out of here. Who are you? What do you want?
2: Take it easy. Stop, will you? And get that dog out of here.
3: Get down. Get down.
2: That's better.
3: I got him, mister. I got him. Don't you dare come any closer to me, or I'll turn him loose.
2: Is your name Stiles?
3: Who are you? Where'd you come from?
2: I know where you what came from, Buster. Out of that house there. Now, calm down, will you, and tie up that dog.
4: What's the matter, Mr. Stiles? Don't you like strangers?
0: George, he's terrified.
2: We're the law, Mr. Stiles. What's in your house, anyway?
3: Well, it's my wife. My wife. She's in the house. And she's dead.
0: Blonde.
2: Yeah. Bucktooth blonde. Same one in the photo, that folded up newspaper clipping back in the shack.
5: She's been murdered, hasn't she? I just come in. I just found her.
2: Mm-hmm. What do you think, Riley?
1: I guess she's been dead for maybe a couple of days. But it's the same two knife slashes, all right?
2: So it's him again. Our boy did it.
1: Yeah, sure. Just like the others, everything.
2: But you say you haven't seen any strangers around, Mr. Stiles, huh?
5: No. But I never go over by the inn, except on my trips into town.
1: How often is that?
5: Pretty often. I'm just hanging on to my land here by my bare teeth. I get away, work as a carpenter sometimes to fill out the budget.
2: That way you've been the past few days?
5: I was... fixing fences. There's bigger ranches 20 miles on beyond. I was making a circle, fixing fences.
2: Mm-hmm. Look, in that photo, your wife, she was a singer?
5: Oh, no. Just a few years ago at a club down in Valley Junction for fun. That's all.
2: Oh.
5: It was pretty lonely up here for her, I guess.
2: Yeah, I can imagine.
5: But I never thought there was any danger... leaving her alone. I always let the dog stay with her.
1: Hold it a second. Valentine, did this murder happen before or after that letter to you?
2: Just what I was wondering, Riley. Did you find any mention of it in that true confession he wrote, Brooksy?
0: No, not yet, George. He's not specific about anybody.
2: Too busy talking about himself, huh? Well, it might have been before, Riley. I mean, a man like that might have a pretty strong kickback after committing one of his crimes... Maybe it was this instead of the storm that snapped him into a little normalcy, made him realize he had to kill himself.
1: Yeah, that's what you hope.
2: Yeah, there was going to be a worse storm. In the letter, he talked about jumping right out into space.
0: Some place in life, there is a clean, high place.
2: What's that?
1: Hey, sure. Sure, what he wrote about the coyote and the rock. How about it, Stiles? Is there a high rock around here anyplace?
5: What?
1: A rock?
5: No, not that I know of. It's rough, but... just rolling hills.
0: But the trestle, Mr. Stiles, the trestle.
5: Sure, that's right. Trestle's the only high place. Runs across the Big Wash. Canyon, they call it.
1: Huh? What are you talking about?
0: Listen to this. I have found such a place, and it's an old trestle. Nearly 200 feet high, and there I intend to make my final punishment. There I will kill myself.
2: Come on.
4: Any luck on your side?
2: Not down here, Riley.
0: You certainly wouldn't have landed this far out.
1: Yeah. And none of these mud puddles are deep enough to cover a man. Oh, brother, what a country.
2: I'll say. And what a case, Riley. We tear out here to locate a madman who plans to kill himself 2 days ago.
1: But instead we find one of the people he's killed, which might have been followed up by his own suicide.
0: Then where is he? Looks more like he changed his mind.
2: Well, at least let's say he's not here, no body.
1: You mean he's still loose, Valentine? You mean the storm has barely begun, don't you? You mean who else is going to be

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0: Now, back to tonight's adventure of George Valentine. You receive a letter from a man whom the police have frantically sought for more than a year, a man whose insane killings have terrified not only the city, but the scattered towns of Adobe Valley as well. The murderer tells you he's going to commit suicide by leaping from a high, abandoned railroad trestle, apparently because he's just committed his final murder, that of Mrs. Stiles, the lonely wife of a rancher. But then you find that the man didn't jump, for now you have searched at the place he described and you haven't found his body. Yes, it looks as though the killer changed his mind, as though the posse which Lieutenant Riley has hurriedly summoned will be needed after all, with the killer still loose somewhere in the night around you.
1: Did you get in touch with those ranchers farther up, Riley?
2: Yeah, the sheriff's men have. Well, this is a little harder country to get out of than I thought.
3: How so?
2: Well, that storm. Most of the big places had men out looking for lost calves. And these hills are pretty bare. A man on foot can be seen for miles.
1: Nobody reported seeing anybody, huh?
3: What about the road out that way?
2: No car. Besides, the roads were blocked off for a couple of days. Those trees from the wind, remember?
4: Hey, Mr. Valentine!
1: Wait a minute, hold it.
5: Yeah?
4: Mr. Valentine, come here!
1: Just a second.
5: Yeah, where are you?
4: Over here!
1: Oh, hello there, Ruger. Oh, come on now. Come on. Get away. Get down.
6: That dog brought in something.
7: Come here, Mike. Get away from there. Come here.
1: What do you mean he brought something?
7: Come here.
6: Here. Look here.
1: It's a bandana.
6: No, that's right. Man's handkerchief. Pretty fancy one. Not anymore, but...
1: Soaked up with mud and burrs. So was the dog. Not your bandana, huh?
6: No, and I'm pretty sure the kid doesn't own anything like that.
1: Uh-huh. Well, now, the ground's pretty dry up around the Stiles place, isn't it? Sure. Here's one of the dog's footprints. The dog came from the opposite direction.
6: Maybe it doesn't mean anything, but if you haven't found any traces of what became of this killer around the trestle up there...
1: Sure. You never know, do you? Just a bandana got lost in a storm. Might mean nothing or everything. We'll see in time.

0: Mike here doesn't like the coyotes, mister.
1: All right, Stiles. Just keep him on the trail.
0: He's not any bird dog, you know. He's no bloodhound.
2: Take it easy, Stiles. Just do the best you can with him. You'd like to find what we're looking for just as much as we do, isn't that right?
0: Not with you.
2: What do you mean? What do you mean, not with us, Stiles?
3: I mean, I'll kill him, that's what. I guess she wasn't so happy up here, me having to be gone so much in the town. But she always said she could stand it.
2: Yeah, sure, I see.
3: A guy like that's crazy. He had a picture of her, somebody said.
2: That's right. In the shack, along with pictures of the others he killed. Carried them in his wallet all the time, I guess.
3: We find him, I'll kill him.
2: Oh, you won't. Come on now. Keep your mind on what you're doing. Push that dog, will you?

0: Yes, we're almost a mile from the trestle. More than that, from the ranch and the inn.
1: There should be at least some prints if the guy came down this way.
2: I know it.
1: Well, then, how do you explain?
2: I don't. What's the matter, Stiles? Lose the scent?
3: What scent? Mike's just nosing around having fun.
2: Well, keep after him.
0: Oh, George, listen. It's a wild goose chase.
2: Look, the murderer was here, though. The evidence in the shack.
0: Yes, but who was there? The crazy, split-off part of a man who did terrible things and who wrote about them, that's all.
1: Don't you wonder why it's so hard to get any trace of a killer nobody's ever really seen? Who disappears so easily?
0: It could have been anybody in that shack, George. Any other person. Remember in the letter he said, when I'm myself?
2: Fingerprints in the shack were the same as the other killings.
0: That's what I mean. Somebody who went to the shack and wouldn't be noticed. Somebody who really lives up in this part of the country. Why, it could be any one of the men up here. They all have gone down to the other towns quite often.
1: And here we are in an empty, muddy wash in the middle of the night.
2: Okay, stop it.
0: He could be ahead of us or behind us, and we wouldn't know.
4: Police!

0: Look there.
1: Yes, Lance.
0: Shut up, Mike. Stop that. Behind the rock, Valentine. See?
2: Shadow.
0: Waiting for us, hiding.
3: George, it's him.
1: Now, wait a minute. Give me that flash.
2: Don't find that. You'll see where we're...
1: I'm just making sure, that's all. I'm looking for footprints. Still couldn't see any, but you... Look.
3: What?
1: In this mud leading over to him, not a single one.
2: What? But I can see...
1: Riley, this is a wash under the railway trestle. And 2 days ago, there was a big sudden storm in this beautiful adobe country. Well, didn't you ever hear of a flash flood?
2: Flash flood? Now, what...
1: Come on. There's no danger. The guy left no footprints because he was washed down here. He's already dead.
2: Well, it's him, Valentine. The original one only quotation mark killer.
1: His fingerprints check?
2: Yeah. The sheriff's men there just compared them.
1: The police artist and psychiatrist guessed pretty well, huh, Riley? Small, slender, some kind of a facial disfigurement. He's been dead since the night of the sudden storm.
2: Yeah. Splinters, a little tar in his jacket. He jumped from the trestle, all right, just the way he said he would. He killed himself after committing that last crime of his, Mrs. Stiles. And if it hadn't been for high water carrying him down here...
1: He might not have suspected so many people. That's what he wanted to prevent, remember?
2: Mm-hmm.
1: Wanted me to see that nobody suffered for crimes that they hadn't committed.
2: All right.
1: Well, you've got your man. You've got your evidence. Oh, come here a minute, will you, Mr. Hogan?
4: Yeah, sure. Never a dull at the Waldorf Towers, is it?
1: Say, you were around the night of the storm. You must have known how the water flooded down this canyon like water out of a bucket.
4: Well, you ever seen up around Bakersfield?
1: Stiles over there, he's been pretty upset. Or the idea might have occurred to him. But you knew exactly why we were looking around the trestle. Why didn't you suggest that the body might have been carried down here?
4: Well, in all the excitement...
1: Well, never mind. Say, you got a dollar in your wallet?
4: Huh?
1: Come on, let me see your wallet. I really want to see if a certain folded-up newspaper picture would fit into it. Kind of a photo a guy might carry around of a girl.
4: What are you talking about?
1: Oh, I'm just settling a couple of things. Why, I don't mean about who the crazy quotation mark killer was. That's all settled.
4: Well,
1: but about a man suffering for a crime he hasn't committed. Well, hurry it up, will you? You gonna let me test this picture of Mrs. Stiles for size in your wallet? Hello, Stiles. I want you to do something. This is Ruger, a prospector who just can't stay away from this part of the country.
5: Sure, I've seen him once or twice passing the inn.
1: Yeah, that's right. But he says he never comes around your place. Didn't even know you and your wife.
4: But Stiles just told...
1: Shut up, will you? Now, Stiles, I want you to hold his arm so I can walk away.
5: What?
1: Yeah. Something happened earlier tonight that I want to check on. I want to see if my ears were right the first time, back by the trestle, when Ruger called my attention to the bandana. I want to see what that dog of yours that's snarling at me right now does when only Ruger's around like he was then.
5: Well, sure, Mr. Valentine, only...
1: That dog of yours whose death on strangers, Stiles, and the man who's never gone near your ranch house, never gone near your wife, I suppose, in all the times that you were away. Well, listen. Look at the dog. Still watching me. But I'll bet you could even pat him, couldn't you, Ruger? Your old friend.
5: Why, you've got
1: him! Stop him!

0: George, did he confess?
1: By the time we tore Stiles off of him, Ruger was only too glad.
2: It made sense, Angel. You see, I'd noticed the dog went for every single other person tonight. And from what we'd heard of Mrs. Stiles, her being the lonely kind of a woman she was, cooped up in that place when her husband was gone, well, along came Ruger, and I suppose...
0: Must have been going on for years.
1: Yeah, she wouldn't leave her husband, and Ruger couldn't stand it.
2: Took turns loving her and hating her, because he couldn't tear himself away from her, I suppose.
0: But George, the other killer, it's so accidental that he would have come along and be blamed.
2: Well,
0: for...
2: now, what's accidental about it? That's just the point, Brooksie. You see, the killer was hiding in that shack. Well, Ruger spotted him, that's all. Got in there and read all that stuff. The big confession.
0: Mm-hmm.
2: It was all there for him. Maybe he even saw the scratch notes of the letter to me.
0: Yeah. That gave him the idea to kill Mrs. Stark.
1: Yeah, it laid it right out for him. All he had to do was wait until the crazy guy jumped off the trestle, then go up to the ranch house and make the death of Mrs. Stiles fit in with the pattern everybody knew about.
2: That's it, Riley. With the bad weather and the day's wait for me to get the letter, Ruger knew there'd be plenty of delay, Brooksy. Knew even a doctor'd never be able to figure out who died first, the lunatic killer or the woman whose picture Ruger just took out of his wallet and slipped in with the killer's things.
0: Yeah. Quick, sudden storm for everybody, wasn't it?
2: But it's over now, Brooksy.

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Robert Bailey is starred as George with Virginia Gregg as Brooksy. Let George Do It is written by David Victor and Jackson Gillis and directed by Don Clark. Wally Mayer is Lieutenant Riley. Herb Butterfield was heard as Stiles. Ted DeCorsia as Ruger. Irene Gamil as the old lady. Irvin Lee as Ralph. Fred Howard as the murderer. And the dog was played by Earl Keane. Music is composed and presented by Eddie Dunstetter. Your announcer, John Heaston. Listen again next week, same time, same station, to Let George Do It. 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

0: 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From the ABN Reel-to-Reel Library, you just heard an episode of Let George Do It, which originally aired Monday, May 29th, 1950, 76 years ago today, titled Sudden Storm. Here's an episode of The Falcon, which originally aired Thursday, May 29th, 1952, 74 years ago today. Its title, Burning Bridges.
1: Hello? Yes, this is The Falcon speaking. Oh, Paula. Now, you'll have to cancel me out tonight. I've got to do some antique collecting. Well, I don't like it either, but I have to go through with it if it kills me. Oh, don't give up hope, Angel. It may, at that.
2: Once again, the National Broadcasting Company brings you the transcribed Adventures of the Falcon, starring Les Damon. The Adventures of the Falcon, dedicated to private investigators everywhere. Those hard-hitting detectives who, like Mike Waring, risk their lives to aid law enforcement agencies. So join him now when the Falcon solves the case of the burning bridges.
3: It's early afternoon in Manhattan, and in New York's Chinatown, a rugged-looking gent named George Bridges pushes his way through a mob of Chinese and heads for a small shop. The legend Kessler's Imports is on the store window.
4: Yes, sir? Can I help you?
5: I don't think so. I'd like to see Mr. Kessler.
4: Well, Mr. Kessler doesn't like to be disturbed unless it's very important.
5: Well, if it isn't, I've traveled 3,000 miles for nothing. My name is George Bridges.
4: Oh, well, just a second.
6: Yeah, what is it, Joan?
4: I'm sorry to bother you, Julian, but there's a gentleman out here to see Mr. Kessler. His name is George Bridges.
6: Never heard of him.
5: Oh, tell him I'm a friend of Oppenheimer in San Francisco.
6: Yes, I heard of Julian. All right, Joan, show the gentleman in.
4: If you'll just follow me, please.
5: I'd love to.
7: Do come in, Mr. Bridges.
5: Thanks.
7: That will be all, Joan.
4: Yes, sir.
7: Oh, this is a great pleasure. Well, this is my associate, Robert Julian.
5: Glad to know you.
8: Likewise.
7: Do sit down.
5: Thanks.
7: Now, what can I do for you?
5: I'm interested in buying a Hoshin Buddha.
7: The Hoshin Buddha?
5: Yeah, I understood you had one for sale.
7: And where do you understand that from?
5: Oppenheimer. Oh, he told me to give this to you.
7: Dear Kessler, this will serve to introduce George Bridges. He's interested in completing his collection of Buddhas. Anything you can do for him will be appreciated, Gustav Oppenheimer. Julian, don't we have another letter from Oppenheimer on the files?
8: Yeah.
7: Get it like a good boy.
5: What do you think this one is, a forgery?
7: It never occurred to me, Mr. Bridges. But now that you mention it, it might bear investigation. Have you got it, Julian?
8: Yeah.
7: What do you think?
8: Looks okay to me.
5: Well, now that we've got that settled, let's get down to cases. What do you want for the Hoshin Buddha?
7: This presupposes I have one for sale.
5: Well, if you haven't, I'm wasting my time.
7: Just a second, Mr. Bridges. You realize a Hoshin Buddha comes very high. There are only four in existence. This one was uncovered during the Boxer Rebellion.
5: All right, never mind the history lesson. What's your price?
7: $250,000.
5: You must think you're dealing with a chump.
7: Perhaps you'd like to see a picture of it. I believe we have
5: one. I don't have to. It figures from the size it couldn't hold more than 5 kilos of the stuff.
7: Pardon?
5: Look, Kessler, let's not do any more fencing, huh? I'll pay $70,000.
7: You're trying to take advantage of me. You realize what 5 kilos would yield after cutting?
5: $70,000. Take it or leave it.
7: What do you think, Julian?
8: Take it.
7: Very well, Mr. Bridges. I assume you have the money on you.
5: I got it at my hotel. When can you make delivery?
7: Where are you staying?
5: At the Brighton.
7: Under what name?
5: My own.
7: Is that safe?
5: Do I tell you how to run your business?
7: You're so right. Suppose we make it for tomorrow at 12.
5: Okay, I'll see you then.
7: Good day, sir.
5: Nice meeting you, Julian.
8: Yeah. Friendly guy, ain't he?
7: Well, in my lifetime, I've discovered, Julian...
8: What's the matter?
7: Something just occurred to me.
8: You think he's a phony?
7: If you step here in the corner, I'd like to show you something.
8: What's up?
7: Take a look at my desk. You notice anything strange?
8: No.
7: Well, you're not very observant, Julian. You left the key on the intercom down.
8: I what?
7: Mm-hmm. Who's that front?
8: The girl. You think she heard?
7: There's one way to find out. Well, Joan, dear.
4: Yes, Mr. Kessler.
7: Would you come in here? I have an errand for you.
4: Of course.
7: She heard.
8: What are you going to do?
7: I haven't made up my mind, Julian. But when I do, believe me, you'll be the first to know.

0: Hello.
1: How do you do? I'm looking for a Mike Waring.
0: Well, you couldn't have picked a better place. Come in.
1: Thank you.
0: Sit down, Miss... I'm sorry. I don't believe I caught your name.
1: It's Calvin, Joan Calvin.
0: Mm-hmm. Try the sofa.
1: I don't know if I'm doing the right thing.
0: Oh, don't be frightened, darling. It is only a man's apartment.
1: Well, I didn't mean it that way.
0: I did. Can I offer you a Smirnoff martini?
1: No, thanks.
0: You don't know what you're missing. You see the vodka in it?
1: I came here on business, Mr. Waring.
0: I see. Well, you can't rule a man out for trying. What's your problem?
1: Well, that's just it. I don't know.
0: Come again?
1: Well, you see, I work for an importing firm, and this morning my employer had a conference with a man from San Francisco. I don't know how it happened, but the intercom key was down.
0: So you couldn't help eavesdropping, hmm?
1: Well, yes. They were talking about something called the Hoshin Buddha. It dates back to the Wang Dynasty. This man was going to buy it for $70,000.
0: Well, what's wrong with that? Art objects come high.
1: I know. But I checked with the library, and there never was a Wang Dynasty.
0: Oh, no wonder it's so rare. What's your employer's name?
1: I can't tell you. I may be doing him an injustice.
0: Now, look, Angel...
1: Please don't press me, Mr. Waring.
0: What would you have me do?
1: Well, right after this gentleman left, my employer called me into his office and gave me this.
0: Grand Central Claim Department, not responsible for goods left over 30 days. Mm-hmm. You think this is for the Buddha?
1: Uh-huh.
0: Can you describe it for me?
1: Oh, I can do better. I've got a picture.
0: Well, I've seen a million like this in Chinatown.
1: Well, then why should this one be worth so much money?
0: I don't know, Angel. Let me have the claim check.
1: Well...
0: Where do you live?
1: At the Marlborough.
0: All right, go home and wait. I'll be by as soon as I pick this thing up.
2: Attention, please. The Chicago Limited, due to arrive at 4:27, will be...
3: Hey, buddy.
4: Yeah, what do you want?
3: I'd like to pick up this parcel, please.
5: 41777.
2: The Missouri Express leaving for Pittsburgh, Cincinnati, Chicago, and points west. Now loading at gate 7. Have your ticket.
3: Hey, what's taking so long?
4: All right, keep your shirt on. I got it. Now, it's a funny thing. I remember checking this parcel for a guy this morning. You don't look nothing like him.
3: He sent me to pick it up.
4: Got any identification?
3: Sure. Well, let's do it.
4: Michael Waring, 419 East. Yeah. Sorry I troubled you, Mr. Waring, but company rules, you know.
3: All right, sure, that's all right. Thanks a lot.
4: Yeah, that's okay.
2: The Missouri Express, leaving for Pittsburgh, Cincinnati, Chicago, and...
4: Excuse me, fella, you wouldn't have to have a match?
3: Yeah, sure.
4: Thanks.
3: It's all right, keep the book.
4: You're a real generous type kid, aren't you?
3: What?
4: Maybe I can do something for you.
3: I doubt it.
4: You never know. How about a lift?
3: No, thanks. I'll take a cab.
4: Come on, fella. You ought to know why I'm keeping this hand in my pocket. Just walk on like nothing happened.
3: Why? Is something going to?
4: Well, if you don't behave yourself. Hold it.
3: Well, make up your mind.
4: I just came to the conclusion it'd be silly to waltz you all the way through this joint. Let's see what's behind that door, huh?
3: Well, can't you read?
4: Don't get gay. Just pick them up and lay them down.
3: Okay, Corporal.
4: Well, nice and quiet here.
3: Well, I got a feeling it won't be for long.
4: I got the same feeling. Where'd you get that parcel?
3: What's it to you?
4: Look, fella, don't get smart. Just lay it down on the floor. Now, back up a couple of steps. Oh, that's fine. Now, tell me something about yourself.
3: Sure, Julian.
4: What did you call me?
3: Julian, isn't that your name?
4: How'd you know that?
3: I got a great memory for faces. You were pointed out to me about 9 years ago in Detroit when you were running with the Purple Mob.
4: And what do they call you?
3: Mike Waring.
4: Where'd you get that claim check?
3: I found it in the street.
4: I asked you something.
3: And I answered it.
4: Joan Calvin gave it to you, didn't she?
3: Look, Julian, I think I've been very patient. I don't know what you want.
4: Get back.
3: Well, you can't blame a guy for trying.
4: No. In your place, I'd probably do the same.
3: You see?
4: But then I'm not in your place, and right now I wouldn't change for the world. There's one thing I can't stand. It's a wise guy. Well, that's the story, Kessler. When Joan didn't show up, I got suspicious. Then I saw this character come up and present the check.
5: How far away were you, Julian?
4: Maybe 30 feet.
5: And from that distance, you knew immediately our little Johnny had sent him? That was very bright of you.
4: I told you I had a hunch. When he picked up the parcel, I knew I was right.
5: And how do you suppose Mr. Waring came to have the claim check?
4: Why don't you ask Joan?
5: Yes, I intend to. Unfortunately, she isn't here. Well, shall we see if the guards have been kind to us? The Hoshin Buddha. Isn't it lovely, Julian? It puts me in mind of a poem I once read.
4: Puts me in mind of our friend George Bridges. He's still waiting, remember?
5: Oh, yes. Hand me that paperweight.
4: You going to open it now?
5: Yes, like you, I'm given to hunches.
4: What are you talking about?
5: Paperweight, please. I was wrong.
4: What do you expect?
5: I thought it might be empty. In any event, I think it needs testing.
4: Careful, you don't want to take off.
5: I don't think there's much danger of that. It's sugar.
4: It's what?
5: See for yourself.
4: We've been double-crossed.
5: So it would appear. Now, where do you think it came from?
4: Could be that Mike Waring.
5: I don't see how, Julian. By your own admission, he had no time to make a substitution. When did you say you saw him?
4: Around 4:30.
5: And you didn't get back to the shop till 7?
4: It was a quarter of.
5: It's still 2.25 hours to be accounted for.
4: Look, are you accusing
5: me... What's the old cliché, Julian? If the shoe fits...
4: Look, Kessler, I don't have to take that kind of talk.
5: Still $70,000 worth of merchandise has disappeared. It would be most interesting to know what happened to it.
4: Well, aren't you forgetting Joan? Suppose she was working with Bridges.
5: It's a possibility. Get Oppenheimer on the phone in San Francisco and ask him what he knows of the gentleman.
4: Ask him yourself. I'm going over to see that Waring character.
5: I wish you wouldn't.
4: Look, I've got as much at stake in this thing as you have. I'm going to do my own checking.
5: Why not wait to hear what Oppenheimer says?
4: It'll keep. You just let me know what happens.
5: I hope you'll do as much for me. Take care of yourself, Julian. I should hate for anything to happen to you.

0: I'll never go there again.
1: I don't blame you.
2: What?
1: Remember me?
2: How could I ever forget? You made quite an impression.
1: And I still got the gimmick that did the trick.
2: You're smoking too much.
1: Shut the door.
2: Well, I was hoping I'd seen the last of you.
1: No. Oh, we're going to get real chummy.
2: What's the matter? You want some water?
1: Stay right there.
2: Maybe if I patted you on the
1: back, you let go.
2: Come on, drop it. Drop it. Now kick it in the corner. All right, now you and I are going to have a nice long talk. Come on, Julian, get up. We're just starting. I said on your feet. Julian. Julian. Hello, Tony. This is Mr. Waring. Look, be a good kid and call the police. I've got a visitor here who won't leave. No, no, no. It wouldn't do any good for you to talk to him. He's dead. I think we'll just have to wait for the cops.
3: Can you stop in time? Ask yourself that question the next time you drive your car. If the car in front of you should jam on his brakes to avoid a stray dog, if a child should dash across an intersection, if a tire should blow out, could you stop in time to save a life? Slippery roads, fogged windshields, poor visibility, all of these factors mean that you must be more alert in following simple safety rules. Always get the feel of the road before you accelerate. Check on your driving habits. Be careful. Accidents don't always happen to the other fellow. Now back to the adventures of the Falcon. 30 minutes have passed since Mike Waring slugged Robert Julian, only to discover that his man couldn't get off the floor. Now there's no question in Sergeant Corbett's mind but that our hero packs a deadly wallop.
2: Oh, don't be a chump, Corbett. I didn't kill him.
4: Well, he was alive when you socked him.
2: Yes.
4: Now he's dead. You explain it.
2: What do you make of this?
4: The man liked red neckties.
2: Yeah, red shirts, too?
4: Huh?
2: Look under the tie. Notice the blood clot? Where did it come from?
4: No, don't touch him.
2: I just wanted to show you.
4: Well, he was stabbed.
2: Uh-huh.
4: Let's see that letter opener.
2: Oh, don't be a fool. Nothing as wide as a letter opener made this incision. It was probably done by something like a nail file. 5 will get you 10. It happened long before he got here.
4: Well, then how did he make it over?
2: Well, with an internal hemorrhage, he could have lived for hours. He might never have even known he was hurt.
4: You said you ran into him earlier today.
2: I did. He took that parcel away from me at Grand Central.
4: Well, then what was the point of the return engagement?
2: I don't know.
4: You suppose your client does?
2: You mean Joan Calvin?
4: Yes. What do you know about her?
2: Everything. She looks like she posed for a Mo Judd hosiery ad.
4: By you, this is everything?
2: Well, isn't it enough?
4: Not for me. Especially with people getting themselves knocked off in your apartment.
2: I guess you're right, Corbett. Well, I'll tell you what we'll do. We'll split the assignment two ways. You take care of Julian, I'll take care of Joan.
5: I give you my word, Mr. Waring. I've told you all I possibly can.
2: Well, it ain't nearly enough, Angel. Now, since I met you, the most interesting things have happened. One, I get slugged as soon as I pick up your package. When I come to, I find the same character again waiting for me in my apartment.
5: Well, that's not my fault.
2: How well did you know Julian?
5: I didn't know him at all.
2: Look, Joan, we're dealing with a murder now. We're not playing games. Who do you work for?
5: Paul Kessler.
2: Did Julian work for him, too?
5: Yes.
2: When did you last see him?
5: Well, this morning at work, before Mr. Kessler gave me that claim check.
2: And you haven't seen him since?
5: No.
2: Okay, let's get back to Kessler. How did you get the job?
5: I answered an ad.
2: When was this?
5: Oh, about 3 weeks ago.
2: Did you notice anything out of line?
5: Nothing, except that they seemed to discourage business. Anytime a customer would walk in, they'd... Well, I guess the expression is brush him off.
2: Yeah, but there was one customer they didn't slough off.
5: Huh?
2: The boy from San Francisco you heard on the intercom. What was his name?
5: I can't remember.
2: Come on, Joan, think.
5: No, I... Wait a minute. Bridges.
2: Bridges?
5: Mm-hmm.
2: You remember his first name?
5: I think it was George. You think he killed Julian?
2: Yeah, we'll cross those bridges when we get to the... Uh-oh, what I said. After I see Kessler, I'm going home and wash my mouth out with soap.

0: You know him?
1: Yes, very well.
0: And you should be interested in learning that he was murdered.
1: I beg your pardon?
0: And you should beg his. He was stabbed to death.
1: Where did this happen?
0: That's what I'd like to know. When was the last time you saw him?
1: At 2 this afternoon.
0: He was waiting for me at my apartment at 9. Where do you suppose he was in the meantime?
1: I have no idea.
0: I have. I think he was here.
1: Oh, you're mistaken, my friend.
0: Well, that's possible. Happens often enough. By the way, what made that Buddha so valuable?
1: I wouldn't know.
0: Yet a girl named Joan Calvin, who worked for you, was supposed to pick it up. She showed me a picture of it.
1: She did?
0: Mm-hmm. Yeah, it looked like this fella here.
1: Oh, please don't handle the merchandise.
0: Oh, I'm so sorry it slipped. There's nothing in it.
1: What did you expect?
0: Well, I don't know exactly. But you had a customer for it. A man named George Bridges. How does he figure in this?
1: Oh, correct me if I'm wrong, but you're a detective.
0: That's right.
1: And then you should tell me.
0: Now listen, Kessler.
1: I'm so sorry. As I said before, it's past our closing hour. That'll be 498, please.
0: Huh?
1: For the Buddha you just destroyed. When you make a mistake, Mr. Waring, you should be prepared to pay for it. 498, please. Kessler Imports.
2: Are you Kessler?
1: Yes?
2: George Bridges.
1: Oh, how are you, Mr. Bridges?
2: Not so hot. Your boy didn't show with the merchandise.
1: Oh, there's been an unavoidable delay.
2: Yeah, well, I'm due back on the coast. I got a reservation tomorrow at 8 on the El Capitan. You think you'll be able to deliver before then?
1: It's very problematical.
2: Look, Kessler, there are other dealers in New York. Now, either you want my business or you don't.
1: Oh, I do. But you see, Julian met with an unfortunate accident.
2: Huh?
1: Poor fellow. He was murdered.
2: How'd that happen?
1: I have no idea. But I think a man named Michael Waring does.
2: Well, how does this Waring character affect our deal?
1: He doesn't. Just be patient, Mr. Bridges. I'll get to you in time.

0: Come in, fella. The water's fine.
1: Huh? You know, this is the second time this has happened today.
0: Huh?
1: Yes. And he had a gun, too.
0: You better change your lock.
1: You better change your luck. He wound up murdered.
0: You must be real tough.
1: No, not me. I was scared stiff. Now, what's your name? Or maybe I can guess.
0: Maybe you can.
1: Well, I got a hunch you're George Bridges from San Francisco.
0: How'd you know that?
1: I'm psychic.
0: Look, what's your interest in this, Waring?
1: Same as yours?
0: No, it isn't. You're doing business with Kessler?
1: In a manner of speaking.
0: And you ought to know I didn't get the Buddha you picked up.
1: Hey, wait a minute. You look like the guy in the baggage room.
0: I look like a lot of people.
1: Did you notice what happened to me afterwards?
0: No.
1: I was hijacked.
0: Where's the Buddha now?
1: I have no idea.
0: Can you get me one?
1: If the price is right.
0: I'll pay $70,000.
1: Tell me something, Bridges. What makes that Buddha so valuable?
0: Don't you know?
1: I got an idea, but I'd like to confirm it.
0: You know, Waring, I was right all along. You don't know from nothing.
1: No, but I'm learning.
0: Not nearly enough. If you're smart, you'll start minding your own business.
1: This is my business. A man named Robert Julian was murdered right here.
0: Yeah? Well, if you don't want some of the same treatment, you'll stop sticking your neck out. Now, out of my way.
1: Hey, not so fast.
0: You can move.
1: Put the gun away, Bridges. You wouldn't dare use it. A shot would bring down the house.
0: Yes, you're so right. But you forget a gun has two ends. And under proper conditions, one end is as effective as the other.
1: No.
0: You see what I mean?

Unbelievable as it may sound, accidents on the nation's highways in the last 10 years have killed more than 300,000 Americans like you and me. What's more, they have injured no fewer than 11 million men, women, and children, crippling several million of these victims for life. Help to protect your own life and the lives of your family by driving safely. Work for greater highway safety for yourself and for your family in your own community and state. And whenever you take the wheel of your own car, drive as though your life depends on it. It does. Now back to the adventures of the Falcon. 30 minutes have passed since Mike entertained George Bridges in his apartment.

0: apartment. And this was one bridges Mike never should have attempted to cross.
1: Oh, my head.
2: What's the matter, boy? Can't you take it there anymore? You ought to be used to it by now.
1: Oh, what are you doing here, Sergeant?
2: Well, your elevator boy found you and gave us a buzz. Well, who did it this time?
1: The boy who killed Julian.
2: Huh?
1: Now, look, Corbett, I've got it all figured out. His name is George Bridges.
2: George Bridges?
1: Yes, when you latch onto him, we'll be home.
2: Oh, we will.
1: Yes.
2: Why do you suppose he killed Julian?
1: To get his hands on that boot I told you about.
2: Well, for your information, George Bridges happens to be a Treasury agent.
1: You what?
2: He's head of the narcotics division. You had him pegged as a killer. Oh, you're a real bloodhound, Mike. I'm going to get you a can of Strongheart.
1: Yeah, but if Bridges was a government boy, what did he want with me?
2: Well, you know your talent for butting in. You must have wanted to find out if you were mixed up in this deal.
1: Well, at least I'm making progress.
2: Oh, you're making progress.
1: Yep. I know now that Bridges didn't kill Julian.
2: Oh, you're amazing.
1: Mm-hmm. Let me at that phone.
2: Who are you calling?
1: My client.
2: Joan Calvin?
1: Yes. She can put the finger on the guilty party. If she doesn't lose her nerve, we can wrap this up in 15 minutes.
3: Hello?
1: Joan, this is Mike Waring.
3: Oh, so glad you called, Mike. I'm getting frightened.
1: Now, there's nothing to worry about, Angel. We'll have this thing solved in minutes if you'll only cooperate. Now, here's what I want you to do. Grab a cab and go down to Kessler's shop.
3: But you told me I was fired.
1: Well, I've got a new job for you. Now, be a good girl and go right to work.
4: Just a second, please.
3: Mr. Kessler.
5: You seem surprised, my dear.
3: Well, I expected...
5: Someone else? Well, after all, this is my establishment.
3: I'm afraid I made a mistake.
5: You've made several, my dear. Sit down.
3: No, I'll come back later.
5: I wouldn't think of it. You know, you're a very stupid girl, Joan.
3: What?
5: Really, I've misjudged you completely. Why did you hire Mike Waring?
3: Now, look, Mr. Kessler...
5: I'd be very interested in your reasoning. Of course, I have my own theory.
6: And you're probably right.
3: Mike!
6: Hello, Angel. Almost missed my cue, didn't I? Oh, this is Sergeant Corbett.
4: Are we interrupting anything?
5: No, not at all.
2: I thought you were asking Joan why she hired Waring.
5: It's not too important.
6: Well, you're not very flattering. She came to me because she was worried, and she had reason. She was mixed up with several unsavory characters... One of these characters subsequently got himself murdered.
5: Poor Julian.
6: Yes, well, at least his problems are over. Tell me, who do you think did it?
5: I wouldn't know.
6: Well, now, you must have some idea.
5: I'm afraid not.
6: You told me the last time you saw Julian was at 2:00 this afternoon.
5: That's right.
6: How was he dressed?
5: He was wearing a blue suit with a yellow tie.
3: Well, he's lying. He was wearing a red tie.
6: Thanks, Angel. I knew you'd be helpful. Okay, Sergeant, what are you waiting for?
2: What are you talking about?
6: Well, don't you see who killed Julian?
2: No.
6: Well, who do you suppose dreamed up this double cross? Who's the smart wheel that made all the little cogs go?
2: Well, her?
6: No, him.
5: Really, Mr. Waring?
6: No, really, Mr. Kessler. You did a nice piece of work. This is no time for you to go modest on the people. All right, Sergeant, make like a policeman.

0: I don't get it. I just don't get it at all.
1: What's your problem, little man?
0: Talk about your switches. This is the first time I can remember in this kind of a case where the girl didn't do it.
1: Well, Kessler was your most obvious suspect.
0: Proving that the most obvious suspect is guilty can get you barred from the union. Now, what made you latch onto him?
1: Oh, it didn't make sense otherwise. According to Bridges, there was $70,000 worth of junk in that Buddha. Now, I ask you, would a guy like Kessler trust a girl he hardly knew to pick it up? Why should he? Julian was available. Then it occurred to me this whole thing must have been a test and Kessler substituted Buddhas.
0: Only Julian didn't know.
1: No, and before he could find out, Kessler punctured his vanity. Now, does that answer all your questions?
0: Oh, all but one. How do you account for the mistake you made?
1: Where did I make a mistake?
0: Well, here there was a beautiful blonde in the case, and you wind up the evening with me. Now, if that ain't a boner, nothing is.
2: Mike! Oh, I'm so sorry. I hope I haven't kept you waiting.
0: Well, what do you know?
1: You say something, Corbett?
0: No.
1: Then I will. Good night, Sergeant.

0: The Case of the Dirty Dollar. The Case of the Dirty Dollar. That's the title of next week's Adventure of the Falcon, when Mike Waring learns that some people with money to burn...
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2: 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The Whistler.

0: I am the Whistler, and I know many things, for I walk by night. I know many strange tales hidden in the hearts of men and women who have stepped into the shadows. Yes, I know the nameless terrors of which they dare not speak.
1: Yes, friends, it's time for the Signal Oil program, The Whistler, rated tops in popularity for a longer period of time than any other West Coast program in radio history. 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And Signal is the famous Go Farther gasoline. 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And now the Whistler's strange story. Deal with Death.
0: For Scott Rainey, it all began with a question, one that had been on his mind all day. And as he hurried home that evening, each step seemed to fan the fires of jealousy that burned within him. There are always questions on Scott's mind, but this particular one had nothing to do with his work as a reporter for one of San Francisco's leading dailies. Rather, it involved his wife, Evelyn, and another reporter, Scott's longtime rival, a man named Matt Cregan. Now, Scott was certain that the rivalry between them was no longer confined to the newspaper business. His wife, Evelyn, had been acting strangely for weeks. As Scott faced her in their small apartment, he spoke quietly.
2: Evelyn.
3: What is it, dear?
2: Were you with Cregan at the El Prado bar yesterday afternoon?
3: Why, no, Scott.
2: Okay. Okay, Evelyn.
3: Scott, where are you going?
2: I guess it's all pretty boring. Hey, Gus?
4: What is?
2: Oh, listening to guys crying out their domestic troubles to you over the bar?
4: Eh, all goes with bartendering. Maybe you ain't got the troubles you think.
2: She lied, didn't she? I saw her here with Cregan.
4: Sure, but maybe she had a good reason. They've been friends for a long time, ain't they?
2: Yeah, but...
4: He did a lot for her when she was singing in clubs around town. Looked after her pretty well. Some of the spots she worked in was operated by guys that was plenty tough. She's pretty attractive, your wife.
2: Yeah, yeah. Well, I wouldn't know about Evelyn's past. She didn't ask me about mine. That's how we got married, Gus. No questions asked. Fix me another drink, will you?
4: Yeah, sure. I almost forgot. About an hour ago, there was a call for you.
2: Any message?
4: Fella didn't leave one. Said he'd call back later.
2: Well, I'm not sticking around much longer.
5: Are you, Gus?
4: Oh, Al, it's about time. My dogs are killing me. Look, you're supposed to relieve me at 8
5: o'clock.
4: Hello,
5: Scott. Hi, sure, Gus. Only there was a roadblock. Little excitement down on the waterfront.
2: What kind of excitement?
5: Fire in one of them cheap hotels.
2: You didn't stop, find out how it happened?
5: Nah, I didn't want old Gus here to overwork.
4: Yeah, it's the first time I'd ever bothered you.
2: I think I'll go down and have a look. What do I owe you, Gus?
4: You already caught the last one. Always on the beat, huh?
2: A reporter is only as good as his last hot story.
5: This one ought to be hot enough anyway. A fire.
4: Huh? I'm sorry you came.
0: The story doesn't really interest you, does it, Scott? Just something to keep your mind off Evelyn. The jealousy you feel about her, friendship with Matt Cregan. The fire at the cheap waterfront hotel is all over when you get there. Only a few people around, curiously looking on. In the lobby, you see someone you know. Lieutenant Shaw, a police detective. His reaction to seeing you is somewhat startling.
6: Rainey!
2: Oh, you were always good at figuring things, Lieutenant. That's the name, Scott Rainey. How did this happen?
6: An explosion upstairs.
2: Anybody hurt?
6: Yeah. The man in room 5 is dead.
2: Oh, what's his name? Well, his name, Lieutenant.
6: The hotel register gives the dead man's name as Rainey, Scott Rainey, and it also gives your home address.
0: You stare at Lieutenant Shaw, then at the hotel register that he hands you. Your own name leaps up at you from the pages. And you wonder what it's all about. Who wrote your name there? And why?
6: Tell you what I think, Scott. That explosion up there was premature. A booby trap that went off at dress rehearsal instead of the regular show.
2: I don't get it.
6: You might have, right in the neck. You could have been the intended victim. Somebody figured on getting you up to that room.
2: But why?
6: That's the tough part. The rest is easy. There's enough evidence left to convince me it was a rigged-up deal, wires connected to the wall heater.
2: Hey, wait a second.
6: Huh?
2: I got a call tonight. Gus's bar. Some guy said he'd call back.
6: Maybe he never got the chance. He may be the guy who was setting that trap, only it went off in his face. He was probably going to get you over here on a phony tip.
2: What was he after? Was he trying to kill me? Frame me? What?
6: Listen, Scott. Maybe this sounds crazy to you, but I have an idea. How about playing dead for a while?
2: Playing dead?
6: Just keeping out of sight for a day or two. Give us a chance to dig deeper into this thing, figure out what it's all about.
2: Yeah, but a couple of guys know I'm not dead. Gus and Al, the two bartenders at the El Prado.
6: Oh, we'll handle them all right. The person who'll do the worrying is the one who planned this thing. Let's not give it away until you think it over. Oh, here they come. Duck into this room. I'll talk to the other reporters. Go on inside. Well, hiya, boys. What can I do for you?
5: Anything big to this waterfront fire, Lieutenant?
4: How come you're looking into it?
7: Not a homicide, is it?
0: The voices of the lieutenant's questioners drift over the transom to you. You recognize them all, reporters, Carter, Benson, Legrand. And then one voice cuts through, the most familiar one of all.
8: What leads him?
0: It's the voice of Matt Cregan, isn't it, Scott, your old rival?
5: Have you made any identification yet, Lieutenant?
6: Maybe we have, Cregan, but whether we have or not, we aren't ready to release anything.
5: Well, what name was the guy registered under?
6: We're not revealing that either.
5: Oh, you know, huh? Okay, have it your way, Lieutenant. I can wait.
6: Not worried about being scooped by your old pal?
5: What do you mean?
6: Scott Rennie.
5: Oh, no, I'm not worried.
6: Or isn't he a pal? It's funny he isn't around.
5: Yeah. Yeah, it is.
6: Nah, he probably will be.
5: Sure. Maybe so, Lieutenant. Maybe so.
0: Something in Cregan's tone bothers you, doesn't it, Scott? He isn't worried at all. You're sure of it. And suddenly you've made up your mind about something else. When the other reporters have gone, you have an answer ready for the lieutenant.
2: I've decided to string along with you, Lieutenant. I'll play dead for a while. Just tell me what to do.
6: You don't do anything, Scott. Just keep out of sight. The body will remain unidentified. We'll let whoever did this sweat a while. He might get careless, make a mistake. When we break the case, the story is all yours.
2: Okay, Lieutenant. But the story is only part of what I'm after.
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0: Well, Scott, you've decided, haven't you? Agreed to play dead for Lieutenant Shaw to give him an opportunity to investigate the strange motive behind the explosion in the Waterfront Hotel in an attempt to kill you. There's something intriguing about the whole idea, isn't there? Keeping out of sight, sitting back, watching, waiting for developments. And you'll be especially interested in the reaction of two people, Matt Cregan and your wife, Evelyn.
1: Look, Scott, I'm going back to headquarters and see how the boys are coming along with the dead man's prints. You'd better duck out of sight.
2: Okay.
1: There's an apartment on Ellis Street. I made arrangements to hide you there. Here's the address and the key.
2: Thank you.
1: I'll call you the minute I find out anything. If we're lucky, we'll have the dead man's prints on file.
2: All right, Lieutenant. I'm sort of anxious to know who he is.
0: It's important to you, isn't it, Scott, to know who the dead man is? The man you're certain set the death trap for you in that waterfront hotel room. But more important is Matt Cregan. And on your way to the hideout, you see him walking up the street ahead of you. You follow Cregan as he wanders around the waterfront district, looking into one bar, then another. At one place, the Golden Hawk Bar, he stays there for over an hour, and then finally he comes out and continues his round. He's searching for someone, isn't he, Scott? Finally, Matt returns to his flat on Washington Street. You're more than a little annoyed to see the lights in his apartment go out, and you know he's gone to bed. A quarter of an hour later, you enter a small apartment building on Ellis Street, the address Lieutenant Shaw gave you. As you open the door...
1: Scott!
2: Why the... Oh, Lieutenant.
1: Where have you been?
2: I was just scouting around.
1: That could be dangerous. I told you to stay out of sight.
2: Sure, sure.
1: You ever hear of Dino Corelli?
2: A gambler? Sure, I've heard of him.
1: Don't know him, though.
2: No, should I?
1: Well, he's the guy we pulled out of that hotel fire. The man who registered in that room under your name.
2: Corelli?
1: Mm-hmm.
2: Lieutenant, I thought Corelli was still up at San Quentin.
1: Got out a couple of months ago. Been floating around town since then, picking up odd jobs here and there.
2: You think somebody hired him to set that trap up for me tonight?
1: Could be.
2: Hey, wait a minute. That doesn't figure. Corelli was a gambler, a big gambler, not a trigger man.
1: Corelli was a big man once, but when he got out of prison 2 months ago, he was just another guy, a nobody. And without dough. Maybe he wanted to pick up a few bucks.
2: Still doesn't make sense.
1: Maybe this will. We checked up on him. Found he once served a prison term back east for a bank job. In his early days, Corelli's was an expert with explosives, a soup artist.
2: Oh, that does sort of make a difference.
1: Yeah. My hunch is, of course I may be wrong, but it's possible somebody hired Corelli to kill you, Scott. Now, do you see why it's important you keep out of sight?
2: Sure.
1: Whoever tried to have you killed will probably try it again when he finds out this attempt failed. So if you are smart, you'll stay in this apartment.
2: What's that?
1: Oh, never mind, Scott. It's one of my boys out front. I told him to pick me up.
2: Okay, Lieutenant.
1: I'll let you know how we make out. We're going to start hitting a few of Corelli's hangouts, starting with the Golden Hawk.
2: The Golden Hawk?
1: Yeah, you know where it is?
2: Yeah, I know.
0: It's beginning to add up, isn't it, Scott? The Golden Hawk Bar, one of Corelli's hangouts. And that's where Matt Cregan went tonight, looking for Corelli. You're sure he's involved in the attempt on your life, aren't you, Scott? You're certain Cregan's in love with your wife. But there's no proof of it yet. And that's what you need, proof, before you can make your move to handle Cregan in your own way. You pick up the telephone and dial. Too dangerous for you to leave the apartment, so you're going to need someone to help you. The sort of help that a police informer like Jerry Harris can give you.
3: Hello?
2: Hello?
4: Come on.
3: Oh, just a second, will you, baby? Hello?
2: Jerry, this is Scott Rainey.
3: Oh, hi. What's up?
2: Don't let anybody know you've talked to me, Jerry. I've got a little job for you.
3: Well, look, pal, I'm sort of tied up at the moment, baby.
2: Well, this can wait till morning, but that's all.
3: Morning, huh? Well, I got some things on fire for tomorrow, pal. I don't think I'll be
2: still
3: able to...
2: Still on parole, aren't you, Jerry?
3: Yeah. Why?
2: There are certain things guys on parole are not supposed to do, Jerry. You get what I mean?
3: I think so. What do you want me to do?
2: Nothing that could hurt you. Just tail a guy, Matt Cregan.
3: Cregan, the reporter?
2: Yeah. Let me know what he does, where he goes, who he sees, that's all. And keep your mouth shut.
3: Okay.
2: Keep in touch with me at this number. Lafayette, 8971. Have you got it?
3: Yeah, I got it.
0: You lie awake most of that night, don't you, Scott? Thinking about it all. Cregan, the death trap, and Corelli. Again, your thoughts turn to your wife, Evelyn, and you wonder what part she had in the attempt on your life. Or if it was just Cregan's idea. As you stare out of the window and watch the first gray streaks of dawn sweep in over the sleeping city, your thoughts go back to Corelli's trial. 10 years ago, wasn't it? You lean back in the heavy chair, close your eyes. You remember the trial well. Matt Cregan, covering the case, was the only reporter who believed Corelli's story, and he played it up big. Perhaps that's the reason why Corelli was willing to return Cregan's favor and set up your death trap. Yes, that's what you're thinking about when somehow you doze off. It's almost noon when the phone wakens you. It's Jerry with a report on Cregan.
3: First, Cregan dropped around to your newspaper. Then he hit a half a dozen restaurants. Spent a couple of hours at the Hall of Justice. Then back to his paper. Then, out to your house.
2: My house?
3: Well, yeah.
2: Okay, then what?
3: Well, he's still there. I'm calling from the drugstore on the corner.
2: All right, stay with him.
0: Cregan's checking up on you, isn't he, Scott? As long as the body at the morgue remains unidentified, he doesn't know for certain if you're really dead. Then throughout the day, there are more calls from Jerry.
3: He's still on the move, Scott. One bar after another. Bowling alleys, restaurants, pool halls. Half a dozen times today, he's been to the same apartment on Bush Street. Whoever he's calling on here, don't answer. He's at the El Prado bar now, Scott. Your wife is with him. Cregan's still looking, Scott. Only now I know who he's looking for. A guy called Dino Corelli. That explains why Cregan's been trying that apartment on Bush Street all day.
2: That where Corelli lives?
3: Well, not officially. To the law, he's got a furnished room on Fillmore. Only what they don't know is that Corelli has another place to hang his hat. A little apartment on Bush, listed under the name of Carr.
2: What's the address?
3: 671 Apartment 3.
2: Okay. Where are you now?
3: At the Palm Grill. Just a couple of blocks down the street from you. Cregan's having his dinner.
2: But don't let him out of your sight.
3: Yeah?
2: Nothing. Nothing at all, Jerry.
0: It hits you suddenly, doesn't it, Scott? All Jerry has is the phone number of your hideout. Yet he knows where it is. He said he was calling from a restaurant only a few blocks away from you. You wonder if Jerry is planning to double-cross you. You've got to find out now. It's dark out and you decide to chance it. You leave the apartment, hurry down the street, and finally you're standing in a darkened storefront across the street from the cafe. You've only a few minutes to wait, and then you see Cregan and Jerry come out. Cregan is doing the talking. You've made a mistake, haven't you, Scott? Calling in Jerry to help you. A few minutes later, you see Cregan get into a cab and drive off. Jerry turns and walks away. On a darkened side street, you catch up to him.
2: Just a second, Jerry.
5: Hey, what? Oh, Scott.
2: What were you and Cregan jawing about back there?
5: Oh, well, he got wise. He told me to quit telling him or he'd suck my ears down.
2: How did you know I was in that apartment on Ellis?
5: That's easy. I remember the phone number. I was up to the apartment a couple of times doing a little job for Lieutenant Shaw.
2: Okay. How did Cregan tumble to you?
5: Well, I guess I got too close to that phone booth and he spotted me.
2: He was calling somebody?
5: Yeah. Some dame kept calling him honey. From what I overheard, he's figuring on blowing town with her tonight. I heard him say he had 2 tickets for the 11 o'clock plane.
2: Oh, leaving town, huh? Listen, Jerry, meet me at Corelli's apartment right away.
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2: Well, apartments usually have locks. I can use your talents.
0: Jerry opens Corelli's apartment easily. You search the place thoroughly, but there isn't a single clue here to link Cregan with Corelli. All you find is a .45 automatic. You slip it into your pocket, glance at your watch. Only 2 hours left before Cregan catches his plane. And you're pretty sure you know who the second ticket's for. There's nothing else to do, is there, Scott? You've got to face him, have it out. before he gets away. Shortly before 9:30, you enter the apartment house where Cregan lives. The hand in your pocket tightens around the gun as you hurry up the stairs, and you wonder what he'll say when he sees you. He's in for a shock, isn't he, Scott, when he discovers you're still alive. And then as you reach for the doorbell at his apartment, something you hear stops your hand in midair. A laugh. A woman's laugh coming from the inside.
6: Well, well, well, Scott Rainey, boy reporter. Hiya, Sourpuss. Come on in. I've been looking for you.
2: What?
6: Yeah, wanted you to be the first to know. Right now, I'm the happiest guy in the world, Scott, and I owe it all to you. I knew that'd break your heart.
2: What are you talking about?
6: Hey, honey, look who's here.
7: Well, hello, Scott.
6: You remember Vicky Grant, don't you, pal? You should. You introduced us a couple of months back. Remember, I twisted your arm?
2: Oh, yeah. Yeah, I remember.
7: Say, you're just in time to have a going-away drink with us.
2: Going-away
6: drink? Sure. Uh-huh. Vicky and I are getting married, pal. Come on, have a drink. Let's bury the hatchet. Tonight, I love everybody. Even you, Sourpuss.
7: Don't mind him, Scott. Matt keeps telling me you're the best reporter in town.
6: Of course he is. Hey, look, Scott. To show you my heart's in the right place, I'm going to give you a tip. You heard about that fire in the hotel on the waterfront.
2: Fire?
6: Yeah, the police say they haven't identified the body, but I know better. I also have a few good contacts at the morgue. The guy's name is Corelli, Dino Corelli.
2: Oh?
6: My spies also tell me he's got a little hideout on Bush Street under another name. Might be a big story there, pal. It's all yours. I'm too busy getting married.
7: Scott, where are you going?
6: Hey, wait a minute. How about that drink?
0: As you half run down the stairs, you realize you've been all wrong, haven't you, Scott? You were quick, eager to jump to the conclusion that Matt Cregan had hired Corelli to kill you. Certain Matt wanted you out of the way so he could marry your wife, Evelyn. But it hasn't turned out that way, has it? You had it all figured out, and you were completely wrong. As you reach the street, you realize, too, that now you'll have to start all over, that you're no nearer to the answer than you were last night. Back at the apartment on Ellis Street, the hideout furnished you by Lieutenant Shaw, you pace the floor for hours trying to think it out, struggling to find the motive behind the attempt on your life. And then...
2: Yeah?
3: Jerry again. After I let you in Corelli's apartment, I played a hunch and went over to the Golden Hawk to see if Corelli and Cregan never got together there. Well, it seems not. But Corelli spent most of his time talking to some dame.
2: Oh? Know who she is?
3: Well, the bartender ain't sure. But he heard Corelli call the dame by her first name several times.
2: What is it?
3: The dame's name is Evelyn. You still there, pal?
2: Yeah, I'm still here.
3: Well, what now, Scott? Scott?
2: One more thing, then I won't need you anymore, Jerry. Call up my home and tell my wife that Corelli wants to see her at his place right away. Don't give her the address.
3: Yeah?
2: Don't tell her who you are. Just give her the message and hang up.
3: Okay, but I don't get it.
2: No, I guess you don't. But I think Evelyn will.
8: 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Cars are a convenience any time. But just as it takes a long holiday weekend like this to make you fully appreciate how much fun a car can be, it also takes a top-quality gasoline to make you fully aware of how much performance your car has in it. That's why I'd like to suggest that before you get out on the highway tomorrow, you fill up with Signal gasoline. You'll have some pleasant surprises in store for you. Well, naturally, you'll enjoy excellent mileage. Mileage that has made Signal famous from Canada to Mexico as the go-farther gasoline. But in addition, you'll discover other benefits from the extra efficiency today's Signal gasoline coaxes from your motor. Benefits such as smarter pickup and smoother power. Yes, mileage and performance do go hand in hand. So for the tops in driving pleasure, fill up with Signal. And go farther.
0: All along, you were certain that Matt Cregan was involved in the attempt to kill you, weren't you, Scott? Certain he had hired Corelli to set up the death trap. But you were wrong. Now he's out of it. That leaves one person, Evelyn. Yes. You're sure it was your wife and Corelli who plotted your death in that cheap waterfront hotel. That it had been Corelli all along. It's hard to imagine your wife in love with a man like Corelli. But as your friend Gus the bartender said, she'd been thrown with some pretty tough characters in her work as a nightclub singer before you'd known her. One thing you're sure of. When Jerry phoned her to meet you at Corelli's, he didn't give her Corelli's address. If she comes, it means she's been there before. As you sit in Corelli's apartment waiting for her, you stare at the gun on the table at your elbow and then at your watch. It's been over an hour now since she received the message.
2: Come in.
7: Scott, what are you doing here?
2: Surprised, baby.
0: You watch her as she stands in the doorway, a puzzled look on her face. And then suddenly something happens to you, doesn't it, Scott? A moment ago, you were going to kill her. But now your hands remain motionless in your lap. You find you love her so much, you can't reach for the gun on the table.
7: Oh, darling, you had me worried sick. Where have you been?
1: I guess I should have told you before, Mrs. Rainey. Scott was working for me.
2: Lieutenant, how...
1: Thought I'd better come along, Scott. Right now, Mrs. Rainey, I think you'd better explain something to him.
7: You mean Corelli?
2: Evelyn, what's this all about?
7: Oh, darling, I didn't want you to know, ever.
1: Your wife got a phone call tonight, Scott. She came right down to headquarters and told me the whole setup. You don't know this, Scott, but a long time ago, your wife was Corelli's girlfriend.
2: What?
7: Yes, you see, I was just a kid. I didn't know what he did, how he made his money. And when I found out, I stopped seeing him. But he kept hounding me. And then I heard he went to prison.
1: When he got out a couple of months ago, he started in again.
7: He wanted me to go away with him, to leave you. He threatened me, said if I didn't,
1: he'd... The threat, Scott, was murder. He told your wife he'd kill you if she didn't go away with him.
2: Evelyn.
7: You see now why I was so worried. I didn't know what to do, darling. I went to Matt Cregan for help. That's when I met him at the El Prado bar. And he promised to do all he could.
1: Well, it's all over. We know now that no one hired Corelli to kill you. The booby trap was his own idea. Guess you'd get to forget about it.
7: But I still don't understand, Lieutenant. That phone call I got tonight to come to Corelli's. Who?
1: I think you can forget about that, too, Mrs. Rainey. It was probably some crank's idea. Wouldn't you say so, Scott?
2: Yeah, Lieutenant. A crank. Some poor dope.

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Signal has asked me to remind you, to get the most driving pleasure, drive at sensible speeds, be courteous, and obey traffic regulations. 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Featured in tonight's story were Frank Lovejoy and Ted DeCorsia. The Whistler was produced and directed by George W. Allen, with story by Steve Hampton, music by Wilbur Hatch, and was transmitted to our troops overseas by the Armed Forces Radio Service. The Whistler is entirely fictional, and all characters portrayed on The Whistler are also fictional. Any similarity of names or resemblance to persons living or dead is purely coincidental. Remember, at the same time next Sunday, another strange tale by The Whistler. Marvin Miller speaking. This is CBS, the Columbia Broadcasting System.

0: 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From the ABN Reel-to-Reel Library, the episode of The Whistler you just heard was first broadcast Sunday, May 29th, 1949, 77 years ago today, titled Deal with Death. This episode of The Whistler originally aired Sunday, October 4th, 1953. Its title, Death Claim.
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2: I am The Whistler, and I know many things. Before I walk by night, I know many strange tales hidden in the hearts of men and women who have stepped into the shadows. Yes, I know the nameless terrors of which they dare not.

0: And now, the Whistler's strange story. Death Claim.
1: The cantina in Panama City was crowded, laugh-filled. And the two men in the corner booth were contributing their share to both the laughter and the conversation. They were an interesting pair. The older, stouter man looking very much like a retired business executive on a spree. The younger, leaner one easily attracting the eyes of the few female patrons in the establishment. His name was Dick Adams. And at the moment, he owned little else in the world but his name. His companion, however, gave the impression of a man used to having money and equally used to spending it. He's a source of wonder to you, isn't he, Dick? This kidding, plump little gent, and has been for the past week. He turns away every subtle effort on your part to learn the source of his money.
2: Girlie, another pair here.
3: No, really, I had enough, Harvey. I
2: could use a little fresh air.
4: Fresh air? You kill me, boy, fresh air. When there's so many good drinks in the world and so many wonderful places like...
2: What's the matter?
3: Harvey, what is it? What's wrong?
4: I wonder, is there a back way out of here, Vic?
3: Well, sure, there must be, but...
4: Let's
3: Harvey,
4: go.
3: What's your... Yeah, but...
5: Here, senor.
4: Look out.
5: What did you know your drinks? I bring
4: him... Here, keep the change. Drink him yourself. Let's go, Vic.
3: Yeah, right with you, Harvey.
4: He spotted us. He's following us.
3: Oh, I don't see anyone.
4: Come on, Vic.

0: This way, Harvey, down the alley.
1: Wait. Vic. Somebody's coming, all right.
2: Yeah.
0: Oh, what's it all about, Harvey?
2: You go on, see if the way is clear to the street. I'll catch up in a minute.
0: Sure, you can handle it.
2: Go on, Vic.
0: Okay.

0: Hurry.
1: Vic.
0: Hurry. You all right?
1: I told you to wait. Why did you come back here?
0: I got worried about you, Harvey. I wanted to...
1: Harvey.
0: Who is he? What did you do to him?
1: Who is he? I don't know. What did I do to him? I killed him, Vic.
0: Hey, Harvey, why?
1: Let's get out of here, my boy. You look like you can use a drink now. Me? I can always use one. Come on, Vic. I'll tell you all about it.

0: Quiet spot, huh?
1: Just foghorns and a bartender that hates the world.
2: You were going to explain, Harvey.
1: Hmm? Oh, yes, so I was. Well, it's quite a story, Vic. Quite a story.
2: I'm listening.
1: That man recognized me, Vic.
2: Look, I don't follow you.
1: I mean, he knew he was looking at Harry Crane, a man who's been dead nearly 7 years.
2: Look, Harvey,
1: Harry. Harry Crane. Harvey Wilson is just something I dreamed of.
2: Oh. Care to go on?
1: Sure, Vic.
2: Let's have it all, Harvey. Or should I say Harry?
1: Harry? You see, Victor, almost 7 years ago, there was a plane crash, Central America. Everybody lost or presumed to be killed. Among them, a businessman from San Francisco, who had a lot of his firm's money on him.
2: You.
1: Me, Harry Crane.
2: So, you're a fugitive.
1: Actually, yes. Legally, no. You see, another employee had been dipping into the till rather lightly and had absconded. That's why this businessman, who was presumed to be killed in the plane crash, decided to dip in rather heavily.
2: You mean no one even connected you with the embezzlement?
1: No one. So, while I decided it was wise to stay away from the States, I'm not what is legally known as a fugitive from justice. I guess you don't find me so amusing now, eh, Victor?
2: Well, live and let live, I always say.
1: Good. You keep on saying, my boy, and you'll be all right. You see, old Harry knows where there's plenty more.
2: More?
1: Money, my boy, money. You see, unbelievable as it may appear, your friend Harry is, at the moment, financially embarrassed.
3: What? After the way you've been spending this past week?
1: Still have a little, my boy, a small nest egg of a few thousand. However, as you know, I like to live well, spend well.
2: So
1: we must invest in a pair of steamer tickets to San Francisco. And we must arrive before October 5th.
2: October 5th?
1: That is the day my dear wife will be the recipient of over $100,000.
3: Your wife will...
1: Yes, dear, sweet Nora, my grieving, impatient widow.
2: I'm beginning to understand.
1: Mm-hmm.
2: You want to go to your wife.
1: I want you to go to her, my boy. Much too risky for me.
2: It's too risky for anybody, Harry.
1: No, we'll get away with it. We'll take $50,000 away from dear sweet Nora and won't raise a hand.
3: $50,000?
1: Your share, $10,000, just for joining me in a boat ride, meeting Nora, dancing with her, and she's quite attractive, Victor, much younger than me.
2: Harry, you're a strange guy.
1: I just like to live well, just do my best to make life easy for me. Bartender, another round.
4: A few days later, the two of you are on a freighter bound for San Francisco. On an evening only 1 week later, with Harvey waiting for you in a small Oakland hotel, you stand in the corridor of a fashionable San Francisco apartment house and press the buzzer of a door marked Nora Crane.
5: Yes, sir?
2: I would like to see Mrs. Crane. It's about...
5: Very sorry, sir, but there's a dinner party in progress.
2: Now, look, it's rather urgent. However, would you give her this note? My name is Adams. Victor Adams.
5: Very good, sir.
2: I'll wait for an answer.
5: Oh? Very well.

0: Mr. Adams.
1: That's right.
0: You can come in. I'm Nora Crane.
1: Well, I don't want to...
0: We can talk on the terrace. I had to excuse myself from my guest. This way. Now, what's this all about? Where did you get this note? Who wrote it?
1: Who wrote it? Oh, come on now, Mrs. Crane.
0: It could be a forgery.
1: And this cigarette could be a cigar, too, only it isn't. Mrs. Crane, I won't keep you from your guest. It's, well, I'm the last guy in the world that wants anybody to think something's wrong.
0: You're saying that Harry is alive, that he's in San Francisco.
1: I only said he was alive. You know you don't seem very pleased about it.
0: Frankly, I'm not.
1: Because of the insurance money?
0: Not entirely. Harry Crane is no good.
1: He laughs a lot.
0: He doesn't make me laugh, Mr. Adams. However...
1: Oh, yes, yes, yes. Your guest. Well, I'd like to make an appointment, Mrs. Crane. At 2:00 tomorrow afternoon.
0: To see Harry?
1: To hear his voice. I want you to be sure. Because of a business proposition that I have in mind.
0: Business proposition? Mr. Adams, you might as well know. Without the insurance money, I'm in no position
1: Mrs.
0: to...
1: Mrs. Crane, I'm talking about the insurance money. You're going to get it. Over $100,000.
0: I don't understand.
1: Oh, you will. But first, I want you to talk to Harry. Then we'll talk. Just Nora and Vic. Tomorrow at 2:00?
0: Tomorrow at 2:00.

0: It had been a terrible shock for the attractive Nora Crane, hadn't it, Dick? When you'd approached her at her dinner party, calmly informed her that her husband, Harry Crane, long believed dead, was actually very much alive. Since in a week's time, she was to collect a check for $100,000 on Harry's insurance. Still, you had softened the blow somehow, explaining that he wouldn't stand in the way, providing that Nora share the money equally with him. Yes, Nora Crane had been quite upset over the news. And since you felt a dinner party was no place to discuss the matter further, you'd made an appointment to call on her again the following afternoon.
1: In here, Mr. Adams. We can talk in the study.
2: Fine. Any of the servants around?
1: No, I've given them the day off. Sit down, please.
2: Thanks. You know, Mrs. Crane, I could use a drink.
1: Oh?
2: Whatever you're having. Make mine with soda.
1: Very well. Your drink.
2: Thanks.
1: Now, Mr. Adams, shall we get to the point?
2: Sure. You've had time to think over our little business proposition?
1: Yes, and I can hardly afford to turn it down, can I? Of course, I'll have to have proof that Harry is still alive.
2: Oh, you'll get proof.
1: You'll take me to him?
2: Mm-mm. That won't be necessary.
1: What if I should insist?
2: And what if he's still in Central America?
1: Oh, there are planes. Is he in Central America?
2: He might be.
1: Why all the mystery?
2: Just playing it safe, that's all.
1: What do you mean?
2: Just that Harry is worth more to you dead than alive.
1: I still don't.
2: Don't bother to get up. I'll answer it.
1: Oh? You're expecting a phone call.
2: That's right. 2:00.
1: Not Harry.
2: Mm-hmm. Harry.
1: Right on time. He was never so punctual.
2: He was never so broke. Hello. Yes, operator. This is Vic Adams.
3: Operator, what are you talking about? Distance? Oh, I get it. I'm trying to make it sound like a long-distance call, eh, Vic?
2: All right, operator.
3: Smart boy, Vic. You don't miss a trick. Let me talk to the little lady now, will you?
2: Nora, where are you?
1: Hello?
3: Hello, doll. How's my girl?
1: Harry.
3: Guess you were sort of surprised to learn I was still among the living, eh?
1: That's putting it mildly.
3: How are you, doll? You miss me?
1: Of course. Of course, darling.
3: Missed you too, really.
1: Did you? I'd love to see you again, Harry. Where are you?
2: Oh, hello. I'll take the phone.
1: No, wait, please.
2: Sorry. The lady is convinced, Harry. Be seeing you. Well, Nora, is the deal on?
1: It's on.
2: Good. Well, there's nothing more we can do now except wait until the insurance company pays off. That's next Wednesday, isn't it?
1: Next Wednesday.
2: All that time on my hands and absolutely nothing to do. Oh, perhaps you have a suggestion?
1: I might. Mr. Adams, I really would like to see Harry.
2: Why? Don't tell me the flame still burns.
1: Well, after all, he is my husband.
2: Well, maybe I can arrange it. I'll think about it. In the meantime, how about dinner tonight?
1: I have an engagement.
2: Engagements can be broken.
1: That's right.
2: Well.
1: I'll see what I can do about it, Mr.

0: Hello, Harry. Mind if I come in?
1: Where have you been? It's 3 a.m.
0: Oh, I've been staying in the town with your lovely wife. Had cocktails downtown, dinner at a cozy little spot in North Beach, and then we went for a drive. Oh, charming girl, Nora. Charming.
1: And still as attractive as ever, apparently. Is the deal set?
0: All right, set.
1: Good. Sit down. Fix yourself a drink.
0: Now, if you don't mind, Harry, I'll go on to my room and turn in.
1: Okay. Look, Vic.
0: Yeah?
1: Tomorrow I want you to rent a car. We'll take a ride out of town, get a real nice meal somewhere, have a few laughs. I'm sick of staying cooped up in this hotel
0: room. No, it's too risky, Harry. Someone might recognize you. Besides, I have a date tomorrow.
1: A date? Nora again?
0: Yeah. No.
1: No, wait a minute.
0: Jealous?
1: Jealous? Ha!
0: So what's eating you?
1: Well, I... Nothing. Nothing, I guess. Only watch your step with Nora. Just watch your step. She's dangerous, Vic.
2: You've met women like Nora before, haven't you, Vic?
3: Dangerous, yes.
2: But none quite as charming and attractive as she is. And you find her company exciting, don't you? In the days that follow, you spend more and more time together. The races, dining at the fashionable hotels, dancing at the smart clubs.
4: You know something, Vic? You lied to me.
0: That's so, Nora?
4: You told me you weren't a good dancer.
0: Maybe I should have said just rusty, huh?
4: You didn't spend all your time in the jungles of Central America.
0: No. Well, that's the time I was aboard one freighter or another. I couldn't very well dance with the captain.
4: When did you meet Harry?
0: A few months ago. He saved my life. He pulled me out of Panama Bay.
4: Oh?
0: I was on a small fishing boat at the time. His yacht rammed us.
4: Yacht? My, my. But then Harry always liked to live in style. I suppose he owned a villa, too.
0: That's right. Beautiful place. Too bad he had to give it up. The yacht, too.
4: He's really broke.
0: Very. Mm-hmm. You wouldn't have heard from him otherwise. But you know, I'm glad it turned out this way. Or I wouldn't have met you.
4: I'm glad it turned out this way, too, Vic.
0: Makes me sort of expensive, though, doesn't it?
4: Maybe. But maybe I think it's worth it.

0: going, Harry. Come on in.
1: Going out again?
0: Yeah, got a lunch date. Oh, hey, what suit'll I wear, Harry? Blue or gray?
1: Blue. Nora likes blue. Look, you've been seeing a lot of her lately.
0: That's right. I've booked up all her spare time. She doesn't seem to mind. You?
1: Maybe.
0: You are jealous.
1: No, but I don't want anything to mess up this little deal, understand?
0: Oh, what could mess it up?
1: A double cross? You and Nora have been getting pretty chummy. I wouldn't like it at all if you two took the dough and beat it.
0: You think I'd pull a stunt like that?
1: I don't think it would occur to you, Vic, but with a dame like Nora around, well, she might talk you into it.
0: Well, don't worry about me, Harry. I can take care of myself.
1: I'll see that you do, Vic. Just see that you do.
2: He's right, isn't he, Vic? Now that he's mentioned it, you recall some of the things Nora had said to you. The more you think about it, the more certain you are that it's been on her mind all along. That she's been sounding you out. A half hour later, you take a cab and drive out to Nora's house.
0: Hi, baby. Sorry I'm a little late.
3: It's all right, darling.
0: Ready? I'm starved.
3: Vic.
0: Yeah.
3: Don't be angry with me.

0: What?
1: Checked out about 15 minutes ago. Don't know where he went.
2: What's the matter, Vic?
0: Harry's not in right now.
2: You mean he's checked out, hasn't he, Vic? And you don't know where he is.
0: Wait a minute. How did you know?
3: You knew all along. You've been handing me this routine just for laughs.
2: That's right, darling. Just for laughs.
4: Suddenly you realize what's happening. Yes, Nora has found Harry somehow and they've teamed up. You stand there staring at Nora, laughing at you. And then quickly she steps to the desk and takes a gun out of the drawer.
3: You really took me for a ride, sweetheart. I guess Harry was right. You are dangerous.
2: Is that what he said about me, darling?
3: Yeah, that's what he said.
2: Here, take the gun.
3: What?
2: I said take the gun.
3: Now, wait a minute.
2: Vic, I know what you're thinking, but you're wrong. I didn't try to find Harry. He called me on the phone.
3: He called you?
2: Yes. He wants me to make a deal with him, leave you out of it. I guess he doesn't trust you.
3: I see.
2: I told him it was all right with me and suggested he leave the hotel right away. I promised to see him tonight, to talk things over.
3: Where?
2: I sent him to a small motel down the peninsula. A nice, quiet little spot, Vic. I had a very special reason.
3: What do you mean?
2: You're going to take this gun, darling, and go down to see Harry tonight. And you're going to kill him.
3: Me? Kill Harry?
2: You've got to. Tomorrow I'll get the check from the insurance company. And we won't have to share it with anyone. $100,000, Vic. Ours. You'll do it, darling. For us.
3: Give me that gun, honey.
4: Nora's plan was simple, wasn't it, Dick? Yes, you had only to kill Harry Crane. Then you and his wife, Nora, could share the insurance money. That's the way she'd planned it all along. She believes you're going through with it. But after leaving her that afternoon, you'd thought the matter over very carefully, had finally decided on another course of action. That night, you slip into Harry's room at the quiet little motel and find him stretched out on a bed.
5: Harry.
6: Yeah, I'm awake. Been expecting you, Vic.
5: Now listen, Harry, I've got to tell you something.
6: Too late, sucker. You walked into a trap. Turn around and get a big surprise.
5: Oh, Nora.
2: Hello, darling. Careful. I won't hesitate to pull the trigger.
6: You get the picture, Vic, with Triple Cross. She makes a deal with you, one with me, then gets us down here to kill us both. That's Nora. I told you she could talk you into anything.
3: But she didn't, Harry. You see, I didn't come down here to kill you.
2: Then why did you come, darling?
3: To let Harry know I told the insurance company about him this afternoon.
5: What?
3: Yes, Harry, I did. After I saw Nora this afternoon, I suddenly woke up, decided to stay on the right side of the fence and save your life at the same time. That makes us even.
2: You're lying.
3: No, I'm not. I even brought an insurance investigator along with me.
7: Drop the gun, Mrs. Crane. Drop it.
3: Sorry, sweetheart. I would have done almost anything for you. Anything except kill Harry or anyone else.
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0: 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This episode of Inner Sanctum first aired Monday, May 30th, 1949, 77 years ago today. Its title, The Corpse is Lonely.
1: Good evening, friends. This is your host to welcome you through the creaking door into the inner sanctum. Well, I booted myself over to a traveling freak show this afternoon to see how the competition was doing. Ran into an old schoolmate, fascinating fellow. We once voted him most likely to succeed. He did, and how. He's a high man in the snake pit. A frightful accident happened near the squirrel cage. The peanut concessionaire went up in flames. Yeah, some joke had given him a hot foot. Well, before I left, the owner offered me a very lucrative job. Pick any cage you like, he said. I told him I'd think it over sometime when I got my mind back.
2: Tonight's Inner Sanctum Mystery, The Corpse is Lonely, was written by John Robert and stars Larry Haynes in the role of Smitty with Barbara Weeks as Julie.
1: And now for tonight's anguish. We're on the ground level of an old abandoned lighthouse on Jellicoe Strip, a narrow islet 2 miles off the North Atlantic mainland. It's the exact instant a sputtering fuse hisses close to a wooden box that reads Danger, Dynamite. Near the box, Julie, lying dazed, are two figures.
3: Julie.
1: A boy and a girl.
3: Julie.
1: The boy rises, staggers unsteadily,
3: Julie,
1: then reaches down frantically toward the unconscious girl.
3: Julie, get up. Julie will be blown to bits.
1: The 100-year-old lighthouse lies toppled in a crazy pile of shattered stone. One figure lies outside it, flung clear of the wreckage in a freakish whim of the fates. One figure, the boy. Blood spurts from head wounds and mixes with the sand under him. His eyes open slowly, and he stares in a slow circle, away from the lighthouse, as if trying to find it. His eyes fix on nothing.
3: Julie. Julie, I can't see. I can't see. I'm blind. I'll write my story on the wind. Yes. The short, happy story of Smitty Lonergan. It began with an old green bottle on the beach. Only yesterday. I'd been out all day casting for sea bass in an old rowboat rigged up with an outboard motor. When I'd had enough, I ran the boat up on the beach. Except for the seagulls, I was alone, I thought. It was a beach at the tip of nowhere, a 4-mile walk from town. I just dropped my anchor when I saw the old green bottle lying on the edge of the beach like it had just been washed ashore. There was something inside it, rolled up, and a metal stopper that took every ounce of strength I had, trying to pull it free.
4: Let me give you a hand at that, kid.
3: Who are you?
4: Sharky. You don't need to look so green. I ain't gonna bite you.
3: Well, where'd you come from just now? I didn't see
4: you. I was watching you from up on the dunes. Hand me that bottle. There, just takes a little muscle. Now let's see what you found, kid. Yeah. Sheet of paper.
3: Looks more like old parchment.
4: Yeah, it does. Here's a coin with it. Old green coin. Looks Portuguese to me.
3: No, no. It's American. It's an old gold coin.
4: Well, what do you know? $50 gold piece at that. Yeah, what does the paper say?
3: Well, it's old script, hard to make out.
4: Don't give me that stall. Make it out.
3: Well, read it for yourself, why don't you?
4: I don't read. Oh, come on, kid. Come on. No need getting your back up.
3: I can make out the words. One third to the Lady Jane. One third to the croaker. And one third to the sea.
4: One third to the Lady Jane. One third to the croaker. One third to the sea. What does that double talk mean?
3: I don't know. There's a signature on it. Captain Crow. That's all there is.
4: Lies sticking out all over your face, kid.
3: Well, what do you mean?
4: There's more on the back of that paper. Give it to me. Part of a map. This is the third of the map that went into the bottle you fetched out of the sea. The second piece went to some Lady Jane, and another third to the croaker. You get the three-thirds together, and you got a map leading to a lot more of that gold.
3: Now, look, Mr. Sharkey, I found the bottle, and you're horning in.
4: No, kid, I'm not horning in. I'm taking over. Map, gold piece, right in Sharkey's jeans. Hey, you don't like it, huh?
3: You're a cheap crook.
4: Gonna hike to town. Tell the sheriff.
3: You bet your life I am.
4: Kid, I never yet saw a dead man walk to town. Any town.
3: Yeah. You gonna kill me?
4: Sure.
5: My God! No! Sharky! No, the map is all yours.
4: Not while you're blabbing around town, it isn't. Oh. Not... Kid, I'm shot. Julie, she shot me. You're laughing?
3: Yeah, but I don't see anybody.
4: She'll show from over the dunes when it's safe.
3: Sharkey. Sharkey was dead. And Julie showed. I watched her come down over the dunes, holding a rifle aimed and ready. A girl gotten up like a beachcomber. She's wearing fisherman's pants slid along the thigh, with long hair flying wildly.
6: Sharkey done for?
3: Yes. Yes, he's dead. You saved my life.
6: All I did was kill Sharkey. Get the stuff he stole from me out of his pockets.
3: Yeah, sure.
6: What's all this?
3: Oh, just some old junk I found in an old bottle.
6: Sharkey wasn't killing you because of some old junk. I don't like liars, mister. Sharkey was a liar.
3: All right. It's an old gold coin. There's a letter and part of a map.
6: Part of a map that leads to more gold coins. Was that the way Sharkey figured it?
3: Yes.
6: Then that's how I figure it. We're partners, mister. What's your name?
3: Smitty.
6: We're partners, Smitty. Now help me dig a hole for Sharkey.
3: Partnership is out, Julie. I'm on my own.
6: This rifle says otherwise. I just traded in Sharkey for you, handsome. Now dig that hole and then start chasing down the gold.
3: The gentler sex. Whoever coined that phrase never met Julie. Well, I went right to the one source that could tell me the most about Captain Crow, the signer of the old letter I found. My informant was a peg-legged old man called Uncle Cale, the village record keeper.
7: Captain Crow, huh? Funny you should come inquiring about him.
3: Well, I'm writing a book on New England history. There was a Captain Crow, eh?
7: There was, until the county hung him 20 years ago, about the time I lost this leg.
3: Hung him, you say? Why?
7: Well, piracy was only one of the reasons. Crow had put out the signal flare lit off an old Jellicoe lighthouse so that passing ships should ram into the rocks and sink.
3: Oh. I guess Captain Crow's scheme netted him quite a lot.
7: Yeah, I reckon it did. Everything floating to shore was salvage, and Crow knew just where to lay waiting for it. What went down, Crow went down after.
3: Diving suit?
7: Yep. And grappling irons.
3: Oh, I suppose he came by a lot of gold that way, huh?
7: Well, I can't say he didn't. There was talk once about a gold shipment that never got past them rocks off Angelico Lighthouse.
3: I ran into a couple of funny names connected with Captain Crow. I wonder if they make any sense to you.
7: Fire away.
3: Lady Jane and the Croaker.
7: Lady Jane and the Croaker? Now, where did you come by them?
3: Around. They mean something?
7: Why, they're right here in my records, in the last will and testament old Captain Crow made out before they hung him. I remember reading them names like it was only yesterday.
3: Can I see the will?
7: Yeah, I guess you can. You being the book writer. I'll go scout it up. And I got it right here. Penned by old Captain Crow himself. Well, let's see what it says. A ship's clock, grappling irons, a diver's suit, windlass, a rocker, a picture of Lady Jane. And there's one of your questions answered, son.
3: A picture of Lady Jane?
7: Yep. A hand-painted picture of a sailing boat. Went to his sister right here in the village, the way he wanted it. Hester Crow's got the picture now, hanging over a mantle.
3: What about the Croaker?
7: Well, the Croaker is written down here as a stuffed parrot.
3: A stuffed parrot? Who did Captain Crow leave that to?
7: His brother Tom. Yeah, Tom's got that stuffed bird sitting on the table in his parlor right now. I've seen it there. Say, you want to hear the rest of what Crow divided around in his will?
3: No. No, thanks. I know all I want to know. Thanks. Hester Crow and Tom Crow, the surviving brother and sister of old Captain Crow. I had two stops to make. To pick up a painting of a ship and a stuffed parrot. Yeah. Pick them up somehow. Buy them if I could. Steal them if I had to. Hester Crow's cottage faced the sea in a deserted corner of the village. Picking my way up a short flower path to the weather-beaten front door, I knew I wouldn't have to buy or steal the Lady Jane picture. Hester Crow was just about giving up claim to it. Inside on the floor with a face splotched green and purple and twisted as if she'd just screamed at the devil was Hester Crow.
6: Stop staring stupid and get the painting down off the mantelpiece.
3: Julie, you killed Hester Crow. It didn't have to be murder.
6: When you're chasing gold, it's kill or be killed.
3: How'd you know to go after Hester Crow?
6: I was outside the window listening to you pump that record keeper. You just thanked him and walked away, sucker. You got a double track back there sometimes, Smitty.
3: And murder Uncle Cale, I couldn't.
6: Then I'll have to do it for you. I'll get that Lady Jane picture down. Rip off the back. Well, is it there or isn't it?
3: It's there. Another one-third of a map.
6: That proves the letter in that bottle was a McCoy.
3: Yeah, I guess it does. We just need the last third of that map now.
6: The stuffed bird sitting on Tom Crow's parlor table. A stuffed parrot's gonna make us rich. What are you staring at me like that for?
3: You're crazy.
6: Maybe. But you're gonna be crazy about me.
3: Am I?
6: You'll see. Now you go down to the beach and wait for me. I'll go get that stuffed bird.
3: You're going to kill Tom Crow?
6: You forgot what I told you about chasing gold?
3: No. No, I didn't forget. You said kill or be killed. I hiked 4 miles back to the beach as Julie had ordered me to. And I waited for her to come back with a stuffed parrot. Oh, I was in deep. Playing patsy to a crazy murderess. With no way out. The hours went by and the dawn came up. But Julie didn't show. But somebody else did. Somebody else came scooting along the surf in a 20-foot motorboat. A burly guy with a wind-tanned face and a yellow poncho and a rain hat. With a sheriff's badge pinned on his chest. And with him, piloting the motorboat onto the beach, was a short, olive-skinned fisherman.
8: Hiya, son. I'm Sheriff Carcass.
3: Hiya.
8: Been camping out here?
3: Yeah. Is it okay?
8: I guess it is. Outside the town limits here. Where are you from?
3: Inland away, Fall River.
8: On the bum?
3: Sort of. I'm between jobs and thought I'd like to get a little fishing in before locating again.
8: Fish biting?
3: Some.
8: Yeah. What line you in when you work?
3: No line, especially soda jerking and odd jobs.
8: Uh-huh. Been into the village lately?
3: Yeah, I thought I'd look it over. Why?
8: Well, no reason, especially. You got any objection to looking it over some more? Me showing you around?
3: Do I have to?
8: Maybe you do. Got no reason not to want to, have you?
3: Oh, no. Why do you ask that?
8: No reason, especially. Old Hester Crow died mysteriously last night, but that shouldn't bother you any. Didn't even know the old lady, did you?
3: No, I didn't.
8: If you're ready now, we'll go.
3: And if I'm not ready now?
8: Then I'll have to take you in. Son, you're up.
3: Julie! It was Julie who shot you, Sheriff.
8: I don't see nobody.
3: She'll show up. From over the dunes. Julie showed. I watched her come down the dunes. A rifle aimed and ready. Pointing at the olive-skinned little guy who piloted the motorboat for the sheriff.
6: Sheriff changed his mind, handsome?
3: He's dead. He came to arrest me for the murder of Hester Crow.
6: That's all your needs knocking from up there. Good thing for us the sheriff came alone.
3: Good thing?
6: And how? They got a real motorboat now and a pilot with it. You there, what's your name?
9: Pedro, senora.
3: What do we need a motorboat and pilot for?
6: Get to Jellicoe Lighthouse and get that gold.
3: Jellicoe Lighthouse?
6: Yeah. Here's the third of that map that was sewed in the stuffed parrot. Put the three pieces together and read it for yourself.
3: What happened to the owner of the stuffed parrot, Ed Crow?
6: You just gotta know, huh? Read the map, handsome.
3: According to the directions and arrows, there's something buried in the foundation of the Jellicoe Lighthouse.
6: And there's something gold.
3: Well, to get at it, we'd have to take the whole structure down. That means wrecking equipment. It's too big a job for us.
6: You sure quit easy. What's wrong with dynamite in the lighthouse?
3: How do we get the dynamite?
6: By getting it. Pedro, come here.
10: Si, senora.
6: You want to stay alive?
10: Oh, si, senora.
6: Then tell us where to lay our hands on a box of dynamite.
10: But, senora, Pedro do not know.
6: Pedro had better know.
3: Pedro did know. We watched Pedro steal a box of dynamite from the private pier of the county construction company.
10: I have stole the box of dynamite, senora.
6: Now, let's get out of here. Head straight for the Jellicoe Lighthouse, Pedro, as fast as you can push this tongue.

0: Jericho lighthouse is over there, Senora. On that little island. See, I throw the light on it.
1: I see. The lighthouse is abandoned, isn't it?
0: Oh, si, Senora. For a long time, there is nobody in it.
1: Stop the boat here.
0: Here? In the middle of the water?
1: Right here. Turn around, Pedro.
2: What for?
1: Do as I say.
2: Surely. Pedro's helped us.
1: One of you's got to go, handsome. I can't keep an eye on both of you in the dark and on that island at the same time. I'm only a helpless woman. Which will it be, Smitty? You or Pedro?
2: Go ahead, make it me. You'll kill me anyway, sooner or later.
1: Maybe I won't. Ready for it, Pedro?
0: Si, senora. If I have to die, I am ready. Thank you, senor, for trying to save Pedro. Oh.
2: We planted the dynamite in the ground level of the Jellicoe Lighthouse during a lashing gale. Pencil strips of moon shining on Julie's face looked like tiger stripes. There was a crazy gloating burning in her eyes.
1: Is it all right, handsome?
2: Yes, it's okay.
1: Now, light the fuse.
2: The whole lighthouse will blow sky high in a minute.
1: And shower us with gold.
2: Let's get out of here before we blow up.
1: Let's not get out of here.
2: Let's not. But Julie
1: will... No. You will. Move and I'll shoot you.
2: Go ahead, shoot. I'm coming.
3: Not good enough, Julie. I've got enough left to choke the living breath. Kill. Three kills, you said.
2: She sagged in my hands and fell over unconscious. I couldn't bring her to or drag myself out in time. I'm here now, on the beach, blinded by the blast, writing my story on the wind.
4: Hello, son. You find that gold yet?
2: Uncle Kalo, how'd you know to come here?
4: I was the one who sent you here.
2: You sent me here? Oh, sure. You gave me the lead on what Lady Jane and the croaker meant.
4: More than that, I was the one who drew up that letter and map and put it into that old rum bottle for some scavenger to find on the beach.
2: I don't get it.
4: Old Captain Crow never had any gold. It was me that made you think he had by forging them writings on an old paper I tore out of a book. By hiding pieces of a map in the back of that picture and in the stuffed parrot.
2: Why did you do all that?
4: Payment for my leg. The leg I lost.
2: Oh, sounds crazy.
4: I lost my leg in the service of the county, but not a cent come to me for the loss. I was to get my pension from the county board, except for two votes going against it.
2: Two votes? Esther Crow and Ed Crow voted against you.
4: They did. May they squirm everlastingly in their graves.
2: So, your scheme was to get them murdered by someone who was after the pieces of a map you planted in their homes.
4: Yeah, and it worked. Jim Dandy.
2: Why did you come here now? To laugh at me for playing sucker?
4: No, son. To make my peace with you before you die. I left the story behind me all written out, and they'll be coming here after me. I've had my revenge, and I allow I'm touched in the head some, but I wanted to make my peace with a good lad like you before you die. You scared?
2: Not of dying so much.
4: And then of what?
2: Of someone waiting to meet me where I'm going. She swapped Chucky in for me. Yeah. I got rid of her once. But I'm afraid she's gonna get me.

0: What do you bet now that he's crossed the great divide, Smitty's truffles begin to multiply? Julie won't take no for an answer, especially now that she knows Smitty's a real gone guy. Did somebody say Uncle Cale gambled a $50 coin and hit the crackpot? Well, what do you say we close this merriment with a moral, everybody? When bottle washes out of the sea, don't pull the stopper, sucker. You might blow your own top.
1: Be with us again next week at this same time for another Inner Sanctum Mystery. This program was heard in the United States over CBS, the Columbia Broadcasting System, and has been rebroadcast for servicemen and women overseas. 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

0: 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You just heard an episode of Inner Sanctum, which originally aired Monday, May 30th, 1949, 77 years ago today, titled The Corpse is Lonely. Here's an episode of The Chase. This episode originally aired Thursday, August 7th, 1952, titled The Painting.
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In the animal world, there's the hunter and the hunted, hound and fox, hawk and sparrow, cat and mouse. We in the topmost species have also joined the hunt. But who is to judge precisely which of us are hounds or foxes as we enter the chase?

0: And although most of us are pursuing something, the chase is seldom as frenzied as when it is motivated by the urge to obtain for nothing something of immense value.
1: Doctor, don't leave me, please.
2: Mr. Lesko, you're all right now. Please keep your voice down. You'll wake the whole hospital.
1: What time is it?
2: It's 3 a.m.
1: Oh, it's so dark. Can't I have a light on?
2: You've got to rest. I'll be in again right after breakfast.
1: No, don't go, Doctor. Please don't leave me alone.
2: All right.
1: Stay with me.
2: Yes.
1: You don't know much about me, do you, Doctor?
2: I don't need to. My job is to get you up and around again.
1: Oh, I'm an artist. Freelance. Not a very good one.
2: Mr. Lesko, now, please don't talk.
1: I want to talk, Doctor.
2: All right. What shall we talk about?
1: I'm a lousy artist. Commercial. Girdles and ties and peanut butter ads. I'm the best drawer of squirrels Henley's peanut butter ever had. Isn't that something? And I'm broke. That's how this whole thing started. I was broke and fed up and hated what I was doing. You know what that's like?
2: What's what like?
1: To hate your job so much you could...
2: No, I'm pretty much absorbed in what I do.
1: Well, you're lucky. I wasn't. I hate squirrels and I hate my work. That's why when I saw the picture frame, I thought right away I could be rich. It was like getting hit in the stomach. I thought I could tell the world to go hang. The frame was in the window of a shop at 3rd Avenue and 27th Street. John Marks, interior decorating. For a minute, I thought I was seeing things. It couldn't be the same one. Not here, not in New York. But it was. I recognized a nick in the lower right-hand corner. I'd looked at that frame every night and every morning for 132 days. I knew every scroll, every filigree. Through the window, I could see a big guy inside the shop. He had a sun lamp tan and curly hair. When I could stop shaking, I went inside.
3: Good afternoon, sir. Is there something I can show you?
1: That frame in the window.
3: Ah, yes. Beautiful, isn't it?
1: Yes.
3: Such a simple, almost biblical purity. Has a sort of lyric emotion, don't you think? Is something wrong, sir?
1: Are you Mr. Marks?
3: That's right.
1: You own this place?
3: Yes, I do.
1: Where did you get that frame?
3: Well, I bought it.
1: Where? Who from?
3: Well, as a matter of fact, from a woman who runs a rooming house around the corner. Why?
1: What's her name?
3: Hirsch. Mrs. Hirsch.
1: What's her address?
3: Now, look, what's this all about? It's just a picture.
1: What's her address?
3: Well, it's 518 East 27th Street, but I don't...

0: Yes?
1: Mrs. Hirsch?
0: Yes?
1: I'd like to ask you something.
0: Well, don't be nervous about it, young man. Well,
1: you sold a frame to the decorating shop at the corner. John Marks, a picture frame?
0: Well, what if I did?
1: Where did you get it?
0: Say, what is this? Who are you?
1: Oh, no, Mrs. Hirsch, there's nothing wrong, nothing. I'd just like to know where you got it.
0: Why? Hey, listen, are you a cop? Was that picture hot?
1: Oh, no, nothing like that. Listen, just for the answers to a few questions, here's $20. Now, where did you get it?
0: Oh, from a roomer. He got sick on me and died.
1: Sick?
0: Lobar pneumonia. He owed me a month's rent, and all he had was this picture.
1: The picture was in it?
0: Oh, what good's a frame without a picture?
1: Was he French?
0: How did you know? Say, what is this anyway?
1: Was his name Rubalt? Jacques Rubalt?
0: That's right. Hey, for Pete's sake, Mac, what's this all about? Hey, Mac! Hey, wait a minute. Listen, Well, that's certainly the easiest $20 I ever made.

0: Mr. Marks.
1: You back again? You went out of here so fast, I thought you'd been taken sick.
0: Oh, I'm sorry.
1: I thought you were chasing a rabbit or something.
0: I didn't mean to be rude.
1: Oh, in this business, everybody's rude. Now, what about this frame?
0: Mrs. Hirsch said there was a picture in it.
1: Yes, there was.
0: What did you do with it?
1: I cut it out.
0: Cut it out?
1: Well, it was a horrible picture. And say, what's going on here, anyway? Why all this mystery about a picture?
0: Well, where is it now?
1: I sold it.
0: Who to?
1: Well, I don't remember.
0: Try. I'll pay you.
1: Pay me?
0: $100.
1: Just to tell you who I sold it
0: That's
1: to?
0: Right.
1: Well, I guess I could find out by looking through the sales check.
0: Well, then look. Please, look right now. Tall, tanned, and curly started through the sales checks. I knew I'd made him curious. Too curious. And I knew that was a mistake. I just couldn't help it, Doctor. I couldn't stop trembling. If you knew the secret, that picture was worth $250,000. That's enough to make anybody tremble. When Curly found the sales check, he made a noise like a seagull diving on some floating orange peel.
1: There. I knew it was here somewhere.
0: Let me see it.
1: Supposing you tell me what this is all about.
0: Let me see it.
1: When you answer a couple of questions...
0: What kind of questions?
1: What's your name?
0: Lesko, George Lesko.
1: Well, what do you do?
0: I'm a commercial artist. Now, let me see that sales check.
1: Hold it, Mr. Lesko. You come into my shop and practically take a fit over a picture I know is worthless.
0: Look, you made a bargain. $100 for the name on that sales check.
1: You said that, but why? The picture's no good.
0: I didn't say it was.
1: Then why? What gives?
0: Let me see that sales check.
1: Are you crazy?
0: Let me see it.
1: Baby, you asked for it.
0: Curly was tougher than he looked. He knocked me halfway across the store. I fell into some fireplace junk, and somehow, Doctor, I came up holding a poker. I knew this was the wrong way to do it, but I just sort of went nuts. Tanned and Curly didn't bat an eye. His nostrils gave a funny little quiver, and he set his legs waiting, then licked his lips and smiled. We stood there, staring at each other.
1: Put the poker down, buddy.
0: Look, mister, we don't have to fight. It's just that...
1: Then put the poker down.
0: I want that picture.
1: Why?
0: Who did you sell it to?
1: Why do you want it?
0: I'll give you $200.
1: The picture's no good, I know. I've been in the business for years. It's not worth $10. And you want it so badly you got a poker in your hand and something else in your eyes. Your pupils have changed to dollar signs. Now, let's be reasonable. I know where the picture is. You want it. You tell me why. And I'll tell you where.
0: The picture is valuable.
1: You're crazy.
0: It's worth, well, a lot of money.
1: Buddy, I've been around pictures all my life. It's a big blob of nothing.
0: That's what you think.
1: That's what I know. And you ought to know, too. You're supposed to be an artist. The picture's a mess.
0: That's right.
1: Any art student in town could do better.
0: But you're not in on the secret.
1: Secret?
0: Ever heard of Douai?
1: Who?
0: Douai is a town in France, just south of Lille in Calais province.
1: No, I never heard of it.
0: When I was with the Air Force, I got shot down on a bombing mission over Lille. I ended up hiding with a family in Douai named Rubal.
1: Let's get to the point.
0: Were you in the army, mister?
1: Now look, bud, put the poker down and start making sense, will you? I'm waiting for the punchline. If I don't get to it in 5 seconds, I'm calling the cops.
0: The punchline is this.
1: No! Oh!
0: I hit him once, and then just for good measure, I hit him again. The sales check was in his pocket. He'd sold a picture to a Mrs. Millard Stamfield on Sutton Place. And I took a cab up. On the way, I stopped at my place and put a Band-Aid on the nick he'd taken out of my chin with his ring. I also picked up a gun I'd gotten 3 years ago in my apartment house. Had a series of break-ins. 35 minutes later, I was ringing Mrs. Stamfield's doorbell. Yes, she'd see me. After one look, I knew she'd see anything that looked like a man. She wasn't just a cutie doctor. She was gorgeous. I followed her from the door into the living room with my eyes glued to the back of her hairdo and my mind working overtime.
2: Sit down, mister. What did you say your name was?
0: Harris. George Harrison. I'm an artist.
2: Really?
0: Mm-hmm.
2: At what?
0: Commercial. Nothing very glamorous.
2: Oh, I see. Now, what picture are you talking about?
0: Well, 6 weeks ago, you bought a picture from a shop on 3rd Avenue, John Marks.
2: How do you know about that?
0: Oh, Mr. Marks told me. Do you remember the picture?
2: Yes, very well.
0: A castle overlooking a moat about 18 inches by 15?
2: Mm-hmm, that's right.
0: Have you still got it?
2: Yes, I have.
0: Well, it was painted by a friend of mine. He never got very far financially, and last week he died. I'd particularly like to get the picture back to give to his widow. It's one of her favorites.
2: Really? It's a hideous picture.
0: Well, you apparently didn't think so when you bought it.
2: On the contrary. I thought it was hideous the instant I saw it.
0: Well, then why did you buy it?
2: Have you seen John Marks?
0: What's that got to do with it?
2: He's the reason I bought it. He's rather sweet.
0: Oh.
2: You got a light, Mr. Harrison?
0: Oh, yes, certainly.
2: Thank you. That's the most interesting light of me, I see it.
0: Of course.
2: Thank you.
0: Mrs. Stanfield, I'd like to get that picture back.
2: Well, that's all right with me.
0: You've still got it?
2: Mm-hmm.
0: Then will you sell it to me?
2: I don't see why not. It was a wasted investment anyway.
0: I'll give you $100 for it.
2: $100?
0: $200, then. That's a lot more than you paid for it. I saw the sales check.
2: Oh, then you know that you're offering me too much. Why?
0: Well, I want to be fair.
2: Do, you want your lighter?
0: Hmm? Oh, yes, thanks.
2: Why don't you sit over here, Mr. Harrison? I can see you so much better. Ah, good. Now, what's your real name?
0: What?
2: I noticed the initials GL on the lighter. That's why I asked to see it.
0: Oh, well, I wanted it poker.
2: Mr. Harrison, one of the reasons that I have three mink coats is because I can tell when a man is lying. You're not used to lying, and you do it very badly. Now, your name isn't Harrison. Or if it is, you'll undoubtedly have several things in your wallet that you can show me.
0: Is my name important?
2: Apparently. Or you'd have told me your real one.
0: Can I have the picture?
2: Maybe. Is that Band-Aid covering a razor cut, or did somebody hit you?
0: Now, look, Mrs. Stanfield, I'm trying to be reasonable.
2: Mr. Harrison, when you want something from somebody, you've got to be casual. Because when you aren't, the person who has whatever you want gets the idea that you place a value on it high enough to make it worth keeping. So, let's take our hair down. And let's tell each other our secrets, shall we? I've nothing to do for the entire afternoon. My husband is in Philadelphia.
0: Oh, well, in that case, I'll just take a look around.
2: Yes, do. And then I'll be on the house phone in 5 seconds.
0: Look, I've made you a good offer. Why can't you just let me have the picture?
2: Because you want it so badly. You want it so badly I can smell it.
0: 500.
2: Oh, dear, dear, dear. Isn't this a cunning little mystery?
0: Then make me a counteroffer.
2: All right. All right. It's been some time since I've been kissed by a man with a mustache.
0: That can be remedied?
2: Can it?
0: Will you come and get it, or shall I deliver it?
2: Oh, Mr. Harrison, I am one of the laziest girls in town.
0: You're quite something, aren't you?
2: So are you. All trembling and anxious about a picture.
0: No, not about the picture. About you! You let one peep out of you, and I'll break your arm.
2: For heaven's sake, if you're going crazy.
0: Where is it?
2: I haven't got it.
0: Another inch, Mrs. Stanfield, and I'll have to put your shoulder joint back together with thumbtacks. Now, where is it?
2: It's at my summer place.
0: Where?
2: Little Tupper Lake.
0: You're making that up.
2: I'm not. It's near Cat Mountain in the Adirondacks.
0: How do I get there?
2: Oh, for heaven's sake, will you let me go?
0: All right, I'll let you go. Now, look, Mrs. Stanfield, you're quite a dish. You've got $1 million face and figure, and I'm not interested. I want that picture, and I'm going to get it if I have to chase it all over New York State. Now, get out a pencil and draw me a map. If you don't, I'll get really tough.
2: You're crazy.
0: Maybe so. I know I'm doing this the wrong way, but it's the only way I know. I haven't got much time. I never fired this gun in my life, but there can always be a first time.
2: I don't know what this is all about.
0: You don't have to. Just sit down at that desk and pretend you're an artist. She was frightened, and that suited me fine. The map wouldn't have won any prizes, but it was clear enough. The Taconic Parkway to Kingston, then number 9 up through Albany and Glens Falls to Warrensburg and across to Little Tupper Lake. Oh, Doctor, I was in so deep by this time that I couldn't get out. So even though I hated to do it, I clipped her with the butt of the revolver. Her head slumped down over the mahogany desk like a lily on black water. I ripped the plugs from a couple of lamp cords and tied her hands and feet, and I put a wash rag in her mouth and tied it with a hand towel around her face. Then I covered her with a piano shawl. Yeah, looking down at her, it occurred to me that Stamfield was a lucky guy. I was at the front door of the apartment when I heard the phone ring back in the bedroom. Phones bother me, especially when they ring and ring and ring. I knew instantly what had happened. She'd come to and wriggled to the edge of the desk and heaved over the telephone to the floor.
3: Mrs. Stamfield,
0: I hate socking women. I want you to know there's absolutely nothing personal in this at all.
1: Are you sure this is Mrs. Stamfield's apartment?
4: You kidding, mister?
1: Well, I know she's in. Use your pass key.
4: Now, just because I'm superintendent of this building doesn't give me the right to go...
1: Now, look, something's wrong. Open the door, will you? You can come in with me. What do you think I'm going to do, steal the place bare?
4: Well, I...
1: Open the door.
4: Well, okay.
1: Mrs. Stamfield!
4: She ain't here.
1: Well, somebody answered this phone 10 minutes ago and then hung up without saying anything. What's through there?
4: Bedroom.
1: Come on.
4: No.
1: See? What did I tell you? Mrs. Stamfield.
4: Hey, she ain't dead, is she?
1: Untie her hands.
4: Hey, I better get a doctor.
1: You shut up and stay put. And do as you're told. I'll handle this.

0: Oh.
1: Here, drink some more brandy.
0: No, no, I'm all right.
1: Was it Lesko?
0: Hmm?
1: The man about the picture.
0: Yes.
1: I thought he'd get to you. He clipped me with a poker.
0: Was it you who telephoned?
1: Yeah.
2: Well, Mrs. Stanfield, you want I should get a doctor or something?
0: Yes, Billy, just go away, will you? I'm fine.
2: Yeah, but if you's beat up or something, why ought to...
1: You heard what she said. Blow.
2: Oh, look here, Miss...
0: Smitty, please just go and don't say anything. I'll see you about it tomorrow. Now, please go.
2: Well, something sure is wrong when a dame gets slugged and tied up and everything. Just being a respectable girl tonight.
0: Now, for heaven's sake, what's this all about?
1: I don't know. He's chasing that picture as if it were gold.
0: Is it valuable?
1: Well, it's got to be. Otherwise, he's crazy. He attacks you with a gun butt, me with a poker, not over a worthless picture. And yet...
0: Yet what?
1: Well, I know pictures. And that thing's a mess.
0: You didn't say that when you sold it to me.
1: Did you give it to him?
0: No, it's at my summer cottage. You made me tell him. Now, you listen to me. If that picture is so important to him, it could be just as important to us.
1: What do you want to do? Follow him?
0: Why not?
1: I don't have a car.
0: Well, I do. It's fast, and I know a couple of shortcuts. He's only had a little over 20 minutes to get started.
1: Yeah, well, okay, if you think so.
0: I think it might be very wise of us to chase this thing down.
1: Where's your car?
0: Downstairs. And Mr. Marks.
1: Yeah?
0: In the drawer of the bureau is a gun.
3: It took me 11 hours to get to the Stamfield place on Little Tupper Lake. I got lost twice, and around midnight it started to rain. It was a cinch getting into the cottage. I did the downstairs first. No luck. Then in one of the bedrooms upstairs, I saw the picture on the wall above a dresser. I kept my flashlight on it for a long time. I felt as if I were looking at a miracle. And then I heard the door open behind me.
1: Don't turn around, Lesko. Just stay facing the wall. I've got the gun this time.
3: Oh, Marks, listen.
1: Shut up. You're caught in the act of breaking and entering. And the police up here would probably give me a medal for shooting you. Now keep your hands up and come on downstairs. We're all going to have a long talk.
0: Mr. Lesko, you don't seem to understand English. We can take you into court on three charges.
1: Assaulting Mrs. Stanfield and assaulting me.
0: And breaking into my cottage with intent to steal. You know, our local police up here are very stubborn. All I have to do is lift this telephone and you're finished.
1: So talk.
0: What about it? No? Well, all right, you asked for it. Operator, this is Mrs. Millard Stanfield at White Point Cottage.
3: All right, I'll tell you. Hang up.
0: I haven't been up here for a while. I was just checking to be sure my telephone was working. Thank you, operator.
1: We're waiting, Lesko.
3: We'll have to split it three ways.
0: No conditions. Talk.
3: You can't avoid the conditions. It's three ways or nothing.
1: Are you going to talk or do I have to bash your head in?
3: The picture is a Corot original. The Belfry of Douai.
1: Corot? This thing? You're nuts.
3: It's worth $250,000.
0: Marks, is he crazy?
3: Corot painted in the May of 1871. It hung in the Louvre until the Germans invaded France.
1: This blob of nothing, Corot. Why, you're out of your mind.
3: It was disguised by the most expert artist the Louvre could find in Paris.
1: Disguised?
3: This isn't a castle at all. It's the Belfry. And this isn't a moat. It's the street.
1: Why, it's incredible. Fantastic.
3: Well, it had to be. The Germans had art experts, too.
0: How do you know all this?
3: Well, I was on a bombing mission over Lille. I got shot down. Finally, I made my way via the underground to Douai. A family there named Rubault hid me.
1: Rubault? He was Mrs. Hirsch's boarder.
3: That was the son. Monsieur Rubault, his father, was assistant curator of the Douai Museum. Well, as you know, when the German invasion of France became imminent, the Louvre treasures were shipped all over the world. The Houdon sculptures came to New York. The Byzantine ivories to Montreal. The statues and marbles went into vaults. Paintings were disguised and hidden all over France.

0: 132 days.
1: And the kid ended up on 27th Street in Mrs. Hirsch's border.
0: It took him 7 years to get the picture out of France. A week after he made New York, he died of pneumonia.
2: Well, I just can't get it through my head that this thing is worth all that money.
0: The Louvre agents have been looking for it since 1945.
2: Can we sell it?
0: When it's cleaned up, there are half a dozen bootleg art dealers who'd bleed at the eyes to get it.
1: He's right. Some of these rich collectors have the urge to own things.
0: For an original Corot, they'd pay, and no questions asked.
2: $250,000 on the wall in my cottage.
0: Oh, don't get that gleam in your eyes, Mrs. Stamfield.
2: Why not? It's mine, isn't it? I bought it.
0: It's ours. All I have to do is telephone a friend in the National Gallery in Washington and tell him that a Mrs. Stamfield has Corot's Belfry of Douai, and the authorities would pounce on you before you could show your pretty white teeth. Of course, they'd pay you back your original purchase price.
1: Of $50.
0: Mm-hmm.
1: So that, Mrs. Stamfield, is that. Now let's get back to New York.

0: Well, it stopped raining.
1: Yes, about time.
0: Oh, I just can't stop thinking about that picture.
1: Yeah, neither can I.
0: So brilliantly disguised.
2: Well, it had to be. Everything the Germans saw in France that even smelt like treasure they took back to Berlin.
0: Marx, please don't drive so fast.
3: The limit's 50.
0: The road's wet.
3: Oh, relax.
0: It's ridiculous to take silly chances. Don't pass that trailer. There's a bad curve just ahead.
2: Hey, Marx, it's carrying gasoline. Take it easy.
0: Don't pass it. Don't! Hey!
4: Mrs. Stanfield.
0: I'm all right. Get the picture.
4: I can't.
0: Get the picture. It's burning. 250,000.

0: We skid in on the wet asphalt, Doctor. We sideswiped the trailer, and in trying to avoid us, the driver swerved and turned over. We were drenched with gasoline, and unfortunately, Mrs. Stanfield was smoking. In 5 seconds, we were in flames.
1: Miss Celesco, it's almost morning now. Please try to get some rest.
0: Marks was wonderful. I didn't know he could be like that. He dragged me out. Is he all right?
1: His hands were badly burned, but yes, he's all right.
0: And Mrs. Stanfield?
1: Mrs. Stanfield won't be beautiful anymore.
0: Oh, that'll really bother her. Beauty was about all she had. And $250,000 worth of picture burned. I'm broke and burned and beat up. I wish I was dead.
1: You're very lucky that you're not. After all, what's a picture compared to life itself?
0: Pictures are important to me, Doctor. I'm an artist.
1: Well, Mr. Lesko, I'm sure you'll...
0: Yes, explain it, Doctor. Just tell me how an artist, even out of squirrels, can make a living when he's blind.

In the animal world, there's the hunter and the hunted, hound and fox, hawk and sparrow, chicken and worm. We in the topmost species have also joined the hunt. But who is to judge precisely which of us are hounds or foxes as we enter the chase?

The Chase was created for the National Broadcasting Company by Lawrence Klee. Tonight's script was written by Harry W. Junkin. Featured in tonight's cast were Vinton Hayworth as George Lesko, James Monks as John Marks, Joan Mosman as Mrs. Stanfield, with Irene Hubbard and Scott Tennyson. Next week, Death Rides a Roller Coaster and Haunts a House of Fun on The Chase.

0: The Chase was directed and transcribed by Dan Sutter. 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

0: 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Its title, Leading Citizen of Pratt County.
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1: 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Yes, right now a glassful would be very pleasant as Roma Wines bring you Alan Hale in a remarkable tale of
2: Suspense.
3: I'm an old man now, and I'm afraid I'm not a very good old man. In fact, by every conceivable standard, I am a thoroughly bad old man. Not that such a thing is known or even suspected in Pratt County. To the contrary, here it is the universal and unshakable opinion that I combine the wisdom of Solomon with the virtues of the 12 apostles. But, since I now have every reason to believe that I must shortly shuffle off this mortal coil, both honor and what I freely confess to be a perverted sense of humor impel me to expose this pleasant notion for the outrageous fraud that it is. And so it happens that I hereby leave to my heirs and assigns this true account of how I became the leading citizen of Pratt County. It was some 20 years ago that I first found myself driving through this part of the country with an associate of mine. After the completion of a fairly successful operation on the West Coast, which necessitated our speedy trip east, we had been driving along the banks of a lovely stream across a grassy plateau, known in some western states as a park, and were heading toward a lush and fertile valley of farmland that could be seen some miles below. But for some unaccountable reason, the intervening area was the hottest, the dustiest, and the most desolate and altogether poisonous strip of country it has ever been my misfortune to encounter. And right in the middle of this desert was a town. And it was right on the outskirts of this town that my partner at last forced me to divulge certain unfortunate facts that were destined to alter the entire direction of my life.
4: Are you crook? You dirty, lousy old crook.
3: No, Harry, how was I to know the horse would lose?
4: You knew that half of the dough was mine, didn't you? You knew that much.
3: But I thought I was doing you a favor, Harry. I had the most positive assurances that that horse...
4: Oh, take lost. 6 months' work. Every dime we made on that oil stock racket. And now you tell me. Now! 1,000 miles from civilization in the middle of a dust bowl somewhere.
3: Oh, I'm sorry, Harry. I'm truly sorry, And I give you my solemn promise that such a thing will never happen again.
4: Well, you bet your life it won't, because you and me are through. As of now. Through, do you hear? Finished. Washed up.
3: Oh, well, now, wait a minute, Harry. Let's not be hasty.
4: You heard me. Out.
3: Now, just a minute. By what right do you presume?
4: By this right. And here's your suitcase.
3: Oh.
4: And I wish you all the tough luck in the world. Goodbye.
5: Gracious. Joe, what happened? Hey, are you all right?
3: Oh.
5: Here, help me up with him, Ma.
6: Yes, of course.
5: This poor fellow's about all in.
6: Oh, we'd better take him inside. He ought to lay down for a spell.
5: Yes. Can you make it now, stranger?
3: Yes, thank you. You're very kind.
5: Oh, that's all right. It's a pleasure. Why, you're the first stranger to stop off here in Prattsville since about 1929 anymore.
6: You able to walk all right?
3: Yes. Yes, thank you.
5: Oh, my gracious, what in the world ever happened?
3: Oh, young scoundrel, hitchhiker. Picked him up a few miles back, and the next thing I knew, he assaulted me, took my money, and made off with my car.
6: Oh, ain't that terrible? Come on into the house.
3: Not that I care about the money. And the car is, of course, heavily insured. It's the inconvenience.
5: Oh, yes.
3: I suppose I shall have to stay over somewhere until my, my agent can send me funds.
6: Now, don't you give it another thought. You can stay right here with us just as long as you have a mind to. You can have this very room. Sonny's room.
5: Well, Sonny will be coming home any day now, though, Marty.
6: Well, then he can have the spare room. Sonny's our boy.
3: Mm.
6: He's up at State University. See? Here's his picture with the swimming team.
5: Oh, yes.
6: He's captain of it. And here he is with the lacrosse team. And
3: yes, yeah, well, believe me, I am deeply grateful for your hospitality, but I'm afraid the air here wouldn't agree with my constitution and heart, you know.
6: Now, don't you worry none about the air. Of course, it is a little hot and dusty this time of the year, but it won't hurt you
3: now. No, other times of year it's different, eh?
6: Mm-hmm. The rainy season gets real muddy then.
3: Yes. I can see how it would.
5: Yeah. The funny thing about this town, though, they do say that when it was first settled, it was one of the prettiest little places you could ever find in the whole state.
3: Oh.
5: Of course, that was a long time ago.
3: Oh, yes. Yes, it must have been.
5: You come down through the park, didn't you? Oh, yes, of course you did. Notice that fine-looking river flowing alongside the road?
3: Yeah.
5: Well, sir, that river used to flow right through the center town.
6: Yes.
5: You can still see where it did.
6: Mm-hmm.
5: And then about, 80, 90 years ago, there was a trembler or something up in the mountains, and a big hole opened up in the ground, and that river just dropped plumb out of sight, right on the edge of the park.
6: She didn't
5: come out of the ground again now until clear down in the valley. It's about 10 miles away.
3: Oh.
5: See, that's why it's so dry up here.
3: Well, you don't say.
5: Yes, I do say. A few years back, there was talk about the WPA closing up that hole so the river would run through town again. Folks here got pretty excited about it, too.
6: Oh,
5: even offered to put up half the money. And they raised it, too, they did.
3: They did it. They raised the money, eh?
6: Oh, there's folks around here got money all right when they got a mind let loose of it.
3: I see. And if I'm not too curious, how much did they raise?
5: Oh, it come pretty near to $50,000. That is the town share of it.
6: Yes,
5: then some fella come up from Washington to look things over, and he said if we closed up the hole, it'd dry up the valley down below and ruin all the farmers down there. So then, of course, we just had to drop the whole idea.
3: Well, now, that is interesting. Most interesting, Mr.
5: Neff. Woodrow Neff.
3: Yeah.
5: Of course, this is Mr. Neff.
3: Great pleasure, Mr. Neff. Mrs. Neff.
6: Thank you.
3: My name is Witherspoon. Alonzo P. Witherspoon.
5: Oh.
3: Professor Witherspoon.
6: A professor?
5: Sure.
6: My, wait till Sonny hears we got a real professor in the house.
3: As I say, Mr. Neff, this is most interesting, particularly interesting to me. As it happens, I am a professor of geology, and in that capacity I serve as technical advisor to Senator Cotton of the Committee of National Parks, Monuments, and Subterranean Waterways. You've heard of the Senator Cotton, of course.
5: Oh, why, sure, yes. Well, say, maybe you've already heard of this river of ours, Green River, it's called.
3: Precisely what I was coming to, Mr. Neff. As you were speaking, I began to remember the discussions we had had in committee. It was some years ago, wasn't it?
6: 1936, wasn't it, Paul?
5: The summer of 36 was when the fella come out here.
3: Exactly. And I remember telling Senator Cotton at the time that we must look into the whole project again when the sedimentary substrata has been given time to settle.
5: Oh.
3: And then, of course, it was forgotten in the press of other matters. You know how these things are in Washington.
6: Well, I declare.
3: And now, by the merest chance, I am given the perfect opportunity of examining Green River for myself. It's an ill wind indeed that blows nobody good, eh, Mr. Neff?
5: Well, say, now you will have to stay with us for a while.
3: Yes, Mr. Neff. I think I must. I really think I must.
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1: Between the acts of Suspense, this is Truman Bradley for Roma Wines. 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
2: And now, Roma Wines bring back to our Hollywood soundstage Alan Hale as Professor Alonzo P. Witherspoon in The Leading Citizen of Pratt County, a tale well calculated to keep you in suspense.
3: And thus, in Bonnie Prattville, I became a professor of geology, an advisor to a senator whom I had never met, and a Senate committee which I was not even sure existed. Of course, at first, I had no way of knowing whether this pitch, as we call it in the trade, was merely good for cashing of a modest check on one of my many non-existent accounts, or whether it could be run up into something really big. But as a firm believer in aiming always at the maximum objective, I made my plans accordingly. That night, with the aid of certain gadgets I never permit myself to be without, I wrote myself a couple of checks on the Federal Treasury, contrived some quite impressive-looking business cards, and was ready to go to work. And then, Sonny arrived.
7: Yes, that's right, Sonny. Professor Alonzo P. Witherspoon, and he's staying right here with us. Come on, I'll introduce you.
8: A professor from Washington. Wow.
3: I knew at a glance that Sonny would be troublesome. He was a student at the State University, and his education had progressed just sufficiently to fill him with a lot of bright ideas, but not enough to acquaint him with the worldly advantages of a good, sound, dishonest proposition. In other words, Sonny was smart and could not be had.
8: Gee, Professor, Pop tells me maybe you're going to put old Prattville on the map.
3: Possibly. Certainly worth trying, eh, my boy?
8: Oh, you bet. You know, I've been thinking along those very same lines myself lately. After all, what's Colorado Springs got, or Tucson, Arizona, or any of those places that we haven't got right here in Prattsville? We got the altitude, the sunshine. All we need is water, and they can do terrific things with irrigation nowadays.
3: Precisely, my boy. Precisely what I've always told Senator Cotton.
8: And you really know Senator Cotton? I mean, that well?
3: Oh, yes, intimately. In fact, I might say we're very close.
8: Gee, I was reading something about him just the other day. Uh-huh. Oh, but say, you're really sure something can be done without drying up the valley? Ooh. It'd be terrible for those farmers down there if their water was cut off.
7: Sonny's got a girl down there. That's the reason he's so worried. But I guess the professor knows his business a little better than we do, Sonny.
8: Oh, sure, I know. Say, you must know Dr. Hawks up at the State U. He's a geologist, too.
3: Hawks? Let me see,
8: You must know him. John Lyman Hawks.
3: Oh, of course. John Lyman Hawks. Sure.
8: Gee, I'll bet he'll be excited when he knows you're here. He's supposed to be quite an authority on this part of the country, you know.
3: Yes, but I wouldn't trouble Dr. Hawks about this just yet. Not until we're a little more sure of our ground.
8: Well, sure, of course.
7: Now, Sonny, the professor hasn't got all day to stand around here talking to you. He's got to go down to the bank and see Henry Wink.
8: Oh, sure. But, gee, I sure want to talk to you some more about all this, Professor. This thing can be terrific.
3: Oh, it will be terrific, all right, my boy. You don't know the half of it. Now, you can see what I mean about Sonny. Henry Wink, on the other hand, was quite another proposition. He was, and still is, the town's mayor, only banker, and chief real estate owner. And the answer to a confidence man's prayer. Mainly because he was always so busy thinking what a smart crook he was that it never occurred to him that he might be dealing with someone who was even smarter and crookeder. Mr. Wink had larceny in his heart, and I knew we were going to do business.
9: Well, all right. What's your proposition?
3: Well, well, it's always refreshing to meet a man with whom one can get right down to business.
9: All right. Let's get down to it.
3: Very well. You know, of course, Mr. Wank. But if this Green River project goes through, if we do run the river through town, real estate values will skyrocket, and when they do, somebody is going to make an awful lot of money.
9: Uh-huh. Meaning mostly me. That's right. Well, what about it?
3: Well, now, let me ask you something. About these farmers in the valley. If their water were cut off, if they were inconvenienced...
9: They'd be more than inconvenienced. They'd be finished, and you know it.
3: Yes, yes, but how much would you be concerned, that is financially, I mean?
9: Well, I'd be sorry to see it happen, but financially it wouldn't worry me a bit.
3: I see.
9: The courier quoted you as saying that wouldn't happen, that we could have our river and the farmers would get their water just the same.
3: Yes, but then you know how inaccurate the newspapers are, Mr. Wank.
9: Then it would happen.
3: Mr. Wank? Have you ever stopped to consider how much you would personally make if it did go through?
9: No, well, I'd say it could run up to $3 or $4 million in time.
3: Well, you can sometimes get things done in Washington.
9: I knew you had a proposition.
3: You realize, of course, Mr. Wink, that I'm an essential factor in this whole thing. You can't just send anybody to Washington on a day like this. You have to have someone who is in on the inside, who enjoys the complete confidence of, the right people.
9: Oh, I know all about that. I just want to know how you get yours.
3: Well, by the simple expedient of becoming your partner, Mr. Wink, in a small way.
9: Uh-huh. How small?
3: I have here a government check for $2,500. I suggest we form a little syndicate. I think this check should entitle me to a modest share of, 5%.
9: Then you figure the whole thing can be swung for $50,000?
3: Approximately. Can you raise the money?
9: It's a lot, but I can get it. We'd better put this in writing.
3: Oh, really, Mr. Wank? One hardly puts things of, this nature in writing.
9: Then how do I know you'll come through with your end?
3: You have my check. I'll endorse it to you. You hold it. Any investigation of how a man in my position happened to be giving you $2,500 would be seriously embarrassing for me.
9: Yes, it sure would at that.
3: One more thing, Mr. Wink. You understand that all this must be kept in the strictest confidence, and all transactions will have to be in cash.
9: Don't you worry about what I understand. I wasn't born yesterday, neither.
3: The technique is scarcely new, but almost invariably successful. The victim is made to feel that he is the chief conspirator, and his own dishonesty and greed accomplishes the rest. So, with Mr. Henry Wank, next afternoon, for the sake of appearances, Mr. Wank and I headed a small group to look over once more the crucial spot where Green River dips into the earth to begin its subterranean wanderings, and once again I clambered down over a mass of rocks to do a little ledge some 20 feet above the water.
9: There. Now look down there, Professor. You see, it falls into that big pool down there, and it just disappears.
3: Ah, yes. Excellent possibilities. Excellent. Uh-huh.
9: Hey, you see, gentlemen, the professor figures to begin the concrete work just about here.
3: The trap was baited, set, and ready to be sprung. All seemed for the best in this best of all possible worlds. Well, good evening, Sonny Lad.
8: Huh? Oh, hello, Professor.
3: What's the matter, my boy? Have you had a spat with that young lady of yours?
8: Nah, nothing's the matter. How are things?
3: Oh, things are definitely progressing. And that reminds me, I shall be leaving you soon. That is, within the next day or so.
7: Aren't you leaving, Professor?
3: Oh, just for a short time. Have to get things started in Washington, you know. Have a talk with Senator Cotton and so on. Oh,
7: but you will be coming back.
3: Oh, by all means.
8: Say, Professor Witherspoon.
3: Yes, my boy?
8: Well, look, I'm going down to see Jane Osterman and her mother for a little while this evening. Seeing you may not have another chance to meet him for a while, why don't you come along?
3: Well,
7: James's girl.
3: Oh.
7: Oh, but the professor don't want to go traipsing way down in the valley tonight, son, eh?
8: Why not? He's never even seen the valley. Well, I think before he goes to Washington, he ought to see it.
3: I didn't want to go, of course, but every instinct told me that there was something in the wind and that I should. Contrary to my expectation, however, the evening was a quiet one, and indeed a most pleasant surprise. Jane Osterman turned out to be a very charming little thing, and her mother was a most attractive, and in fact, an altogether stunning woman. And it was with genuine regret that I found myself at last standing on their veranda under a brilliant moon, saying goodbye.
10: It's been grand, Professor. I do hope you'll drop in on us again when you come back.
3: My dear lady, wild horses couldn't keep me away.
10: Well, that's a promise, then. Good night.
3: Good night, my dear.
8: Well, what do you think of them, Professor?
3: Oh, they're charming people, my boy. Charming people.
8: And isn't Mrs. Osterman nice?
3: Oh, nice is hardly the word. In fact, I'm quite smitten.
8: Yeah. It'd be terrible if anything was to happen to people like that. I mean, this whole valley, they're all like that. I mean, if anything was to happen to hurt them...
3: Honey, what have you got on your mind?
8: Oh, heck, I have something on my mind, Professor, and I just thought if you could see these people, like the Ostermans, you'd understand better how I feel.
3: All right, my boy. Out with it. What is it?
8: Well, I just remember today what it was I saw about Senator Cotton.
3: Senator Cotton?
8: Yeah, in Time magazine. He's just been indicted for graft.
3: Senator Cotton? Indicted?
8: Yeah, some sort of land grab scandal.
3: Why, I can't believe it. There must be some mistake.
8: No, it's true, all right.
3: Oh, so that's it. But surely, my boy, you don't think that I am involved in anything like that.
8: Oh, no, of course I don't. I couldn't. But don't you see, I thought he might be fooling you some way.
3: I see.
8: If there was something wrong, if something did happen to all these people in the valley, well, it'd be terrible.
3: Well, I'd better get off a telegram to Washington right away.
8: Well, look, Professor, I've got a telegram here in my pocket.
3: You have?
8: To Dr. Hawks, up at the university. I want him to come down here.
3: Oh,
8: it's not that I don't trust you, no. But... Well, two heads are always better than one.
3: Mm-hmm.
8: And if he says it's all right, then I know.
3: But you haven't sent this telegram yet.
8: Well, I was going to, but, well, I didn't think it would be fair without telling you. Well, you do understand, don't you?
3: Oh, of course, my boy, of course.
8: Boy, is that a weight off my mind.
3: But I think I have even a better idea. Look, why don't you and I, first thing tomorrow, get in the car and drive up to the university and bring Dr. Hawks back with us? That way, we could explain the whole situation to him.
8: Gee, that is an idea. If you ask him, he'd be sure to come. Gee whiz, Professor, you're sure a wonderful guy.
3: And you just won't even have to bother with that telegram. We'll just tear it up. I had grown quite fond of Sonny. But when it's a matter of $50,000, particularly to one of my advancing years, sentiment must yield to necessity. So, when Sonny and I started out in the family car the next morning, I had my plans prepared. I also had the $50,000 in cash.
8: We ought to be there sometime this afternoon. It's only about 300 miles.
3: Splendid. Well, look there. We're about to go right past the place where Green River goes underground, aren't we?
8: Uh-huh.
3: Well, now, why don't we stop a moment? You know, there's a couple of things that you really ought to see for yourself before we talk to Dr. Hawks. That's John Lyman Hawks, that is.
8: Well, all right.
3: I may be able to prove to you right here on this spot that the old professor's ideas aren't quite so wild-eyed as you may suppose.
8: Ah, Professor, you know I don't think that.
3: Just joking, my boy. Come along. Now, careful climbing down over those rocks. A bit treacherous, you know.
8: Yeah, I'll be careful.
3: There we are. Now, come out on this little ledge. You see, there's plenty of water here. Perhaps we wouldn't need to divert all of it.
8: Yeah, I see.
3: Now, notice the formation of this rock. Typical of the Neopleistocene period, a marked tendency to form vast caverns with underground springs.
8: Oh, you mean you've got some idea about there being caves under there?
3: Well, in a way. Oh, yes, that's it, exactly. Just step a little closer to the edge and shine your flashlight down there. I wouldn't be surprised if you could see the beginnings of some quite extensive carnivorous formations even from here.
8: Yeah, I do see. Gee, maybe if there wasn't so much water, people could even go down there and explore.
3: The rock was quite slippery, and he was very near the edge when I slipped against him. I saw his flashlight bobbing for a moment in the dark pool below, and then the current swept it on, and it was gone. It was with a heavy heart and all possible speed that I headed for the Mexican border. I was on the main highway, booming along, and just coming out into the valley, when I saw the thing that spelled my doom. For there, dead ahead, were two police cars and a group of men standing in the middle of the road. And most prominent among them, dripping wet and wildly waving his arms, was Sonny.
11: There he is.
12: Hey,
11: he's the one I was telling you about.
12: Are you Professor Witherspoon?
3: Well, yes.
13: We got a young fella here who'd kind of like to talk to you.
11: I knew you'd come down this way after what you said about the case.
12: Well, this charge is preposterous.
11: When I slipped and fell in, gee, I was scared for a minute. But you must have known all the time, didn't you?
12: Known? Known what?
11: About the cave. Boy, what cave? You know, I'm quite a swimmer, and I had my flashlight, and I just went along with the current all the way down and came out the other end here. And what I saw, boy, were you ever right.
12: Was I?
11: Talk about your mammoth cave of Kentucky. Why, once we've diverted some of the river out of there, boats could go down all the way.
12: Well, sure.
11: With Henry Wink's money, we could put in lights and everything. People would come from all over the country. Honest, they're one of the seven wonders of the world. Terrific. Well, gee whiz, aren't you excited?
12: Excited? My boy, I think I'm going to faint. If you have ever been in this part of the country, you will surely have heard of the marvelous underground River of Pratt, a source of endless delight to tourists and a very substantial revenue to our citizens and our famous falls, Pratt Falls. And Prattville now not only enjoys the wonders of irrigation, but of innumerable hot dog stands, motels, gambling casinos, and all the other adjuncts of those noisome communities known as resorts. As for myself, I am general manager of the caverns with a very handsome stipend and have been living for many years in solid and respectable domesticity with the former widow Osterman. What I have done is nothing, really nothing. It is no more than any public-spirited man would have done. But I must confess, call it vanity if you will, it is a source of enormous and constant enjoyment to me whenever I am proudly pointed out to admiring newcomers as the leading citizen of Pratt County.
2: Suspense.
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3: Friends, this is Alan Hale. It has been a real pleasure to appear on Suspense, a longtime favorite of mine. And I'm sure you won't want to miss next Thursday's show when that fine actor, Mr. Robert Young, will star in a suspense play about a man who wakes up one morning to find that he has lost track of several months and that the room in which he finds himself is a cell in an insane asylum. I know you'll be listening, as I will. Thank you.
2: Alan Hale appeared through the courtesy of Warner Brothers, producers of Night and Day. Next Thursday, same time, Roma Wines will bring you Robert Young as star of Suspense, radio's outstanding theater of thrill.
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0: May 30th, 1946, 80 years ago today. Its title, Leading Citizen of Pratt County. This episode of Suspense originally aired Monday, March 24th, 1952, titled, A Murder of Necessity.
2: Autolite and its 96,000 dealers bring you Mr. Robert Young in tonight's presentation of
3: Suspense. Tonight, Autolite presents a story about a man who commits a murder efficiently and safely, only to find there was a witness. The story is called A Murder of Necessity, starring Mr. Robert Young.
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3: And now, with A Murder of Necessity and the performance of Mr. Robert Young, Autolite hopes once again to keep you in suspense.
6: I'm walking along a city street with murder in my heart. Tonight is the night I must kill. Remember the name, Herbie Sachs. Fat, sweaty Herbie Sachs. He'll be sitting behind his big desk and he'll look up at me and smile and his fat neck will spill over the expensive collar of the expensive shirt that he'll be wearing. So far, so good. No one around. So far, so good. Why do I keep saying that? Some sign painter will have a new job. Scrape the name in gold letters off the glass door. Herbert J. Sachs, private investigator, will soon be dead, gentlemen. Through the panel of the glass door, the fat shadow of the big man sitting happily in his swivel chair. Mr. Sachs waits within, murderer. Knock on his door.
7: Hold it a minute. The janitor wants to come in.
6: Gets up from the chair, Herbie. Come and open the door. Meet your doom.
7: Start in the other office. Hello, Mark. What do you want?
6: A few moments of your time.
7: Oh, I'm busy. Let's make it some...
6: Inside, Herbie. Go ahead, Herbie. Sit down.
7: What do you want?
6: Herbie, I'm through. You bled me for the last nickel.
7: What are you talking about?
6: I made a mistake a long time ago. I went hunting and I killed a man. It was an accident. But instead of turning myself in and getting off on a charge of manslaughter, I listened to the advice of a man named Herbie Sachs.
7: Go home, Mark.
6: Nobody saw you shoot him, you said. Nobody did, except you, Herbie. I'll be silent, said Herbie.
7: Look, Mark.
6: I've had to pay for your silence. Haven't I, Herbie? Through the nose.
7: Who do you think you are, coming here like this? Why, for 2 cents...
6: For 2 cents, you'd sell your mother, your grandmother, and your wife, Gretchen. A nice girl who doesn't deserve you.
7: I'm warning you, Mark.
6: You're through warning people, Herbie. I wonder how many others will breathe easier when once they learn you're no longer exercising the big stick.
7: What are you going to do?
6: This. Now the sign painter can scrape the gold letters off the glass door. Herbert J. Sachs sits dead in his swivel chair. The the blood running a crazy pattern down the front of his expensive shirt. His mouth silent. No words, no accusations. No talk of any kind. No talk. Wait. Wait, Herbie was talking to somebody when I knocked on the door. Nobody here. Who was he talking to? Must have been talking to somebody on the telephone.

Hello? Hello? Who's there? Please don't...

0: The phone in Herbie's desk drawer had been off the hook. Herbie'd been talking to someone on the phone. Who had it been? Somebody I knew? Somebody I didn't know? Somebody like Herbie who'd make me suffer some more? I had to find out. But how? How? I got an idea. The phone pad. Today, March 24th, and under the date, three names. L. Collins, the name Janice, and a phone number, and an Art LaFoon. Could it have been one of them? On the phone, you heard... What? Was it a radio? Was it a record? That's all you have to go on, but it'll have to be enough. Even now, whoever it was may be calling the police. Down in the corner drugstore, I look up L. Collins. There's only one. Strange for a name like Collins, but only one. Lucius Collins, who lives on North Woodburn Drive. A taxi gets me there in 20 minutes.
1: Yes?
0: Mrs. Lucius Collins?
1: Yes.
0: Is your husband at home?
1: Yes. You want to see him?
0: If it's possible.
1: Come in. Just follow me. What did you say your name was?
0: I didn't say, but it's Paul. Paul Drake.
1: Oh. Lucius, there's a Mr. Drake who wants to see you.
2: Drake?
0: Yes, Mr. Collins. A mutual friend asked me to call. I'd like to speak to you alone, if I may.
1: I'll close the doors.
0: Mr. Collins.
2: Sit down, Mr. Drake.
0: Thank you.
2: You said a mutual friend sent you? Who?
0: Herbie Sachs sent me, Mr. Collins.
2: What does he want?
0: He's not satisfied with the present setup.
2: Mr. Drake, I'm paying him all I can now. I can't pay any more. If I did, my wife might find out. Then how would I explain it? Doesn't Mr. Sachs understand that?
0: He's not satisfied, Mr. Collins. That's all I can tell you.
2: But what am I going to do?
0: Well, Herbie just gave me a general picture of your situation. Perhaps if you filled me in on the details...
2: There are no details, Mr. Drake. I made a mistake once. I met a girl. We grew fond of each other. Naturally, my wife suspected something was wrong. She went to Mr. Sachs and had him trail me. He found out about us, the girl and me, but he didn't tell my wife. He said he wouldn't tell her if I paid him. And so I did. The girl went away, but I still pay Mr. Sachs.
0: I understand, Mr. Collins.
2: You do? You really do?
0: Have you been home all evening, Mr. Collins?
2: Well, yes.
0: I guess I'll just tell Herbie what you told me. If you can't increase it, you can't do it. That radio over there looks like an old one.
2: Huh? Oh, it is. We've had that for years. It's broken. Haven't bothered to have it fixed.
0: Mm-hmm. You got a phonograph?
2: Yes, an old one. The kind you wind's not much good. It's up in the attic, stored away.
0: Well, thanks, Mr. Collins.
2: Thanks.
0: I mean, for seeing me, for letting me talk to you.
2: Well, I don't understand it. A man like you working for Herbie Sachs?
0: I know, Mr. Collins. I don't seem like the kind that would. That poor little man. If only I could have told him, whispered to him, yelled to him, Mr. Collins, your unhappiness is over. The man who held you in the arms of terror is no more. He's dead. He's up in his office, spilling blood all over his nice, clean carpet. You're a free man, free to pick up the pieces of your life and start again. But tomorrow you'll know. It'll be in all the papers. That'll be soon enough. The first name on the list I check off. Lucius Collins is a man with problems of his own. He didn't play his broken radio or the old phonograph stored away up in his attic. So I call the phone number next to the name on the pad that reads Janice.
3: Just picked it up and walked away with it. Leon's Biotech speaking.
0: Is Janice there?
3: Yeah, but she's awful busy waiting on tables. Can I give her a message?
0: No. I'll call later.
3: Okay.
0: I found Leon's bar downtown on Main. It was a cheap place, but it was full of people. Then I saw the girl waiting on the tables. She was pretty, but a prettiness that was cheap like the bar. I walked over to an empty booth in the corner and sat down. I waited. Then she saw me and came over and stood beside me.
4: What'll you have?
0: Whiskey and water.
4: Whiskey and water, right.
0: Janice.
4: Hmm?
0: Come here a minute.
4: Yeah? What is it?
0: I want to talk to you.
4: Look, I'm awful busy right now.
0: Herbie sent me.
4: I didn't get your name.
0: Drake. Paul Drake.
4: Herbie sent you?
0: Yes, Herbie sent me.
4: For what?
0: What does Herbie usually want?
4: What kind of a holdup is this? Twice in 1 week.
0: Herbie's an ugly man, isn't he, Janice?
4: You're a funny guy. I'd almost get the impression you didn't like him.
0: Well, it isn't necessary for an employee to like his employer, is it?
4: No. What are you? His collection agency?
0: In a sense. I'm also an advisor of his.
4: What do you mean?
0: Sometimes I advise him about his clients. Perhaps I could advise him about you.
4: What would you advise him?
0: I think you're a pretty girl, a very pretty girl, Janice. I'd advise him of that.
4: You shouldn't say things like that.
0: Why not?
4: Because they're not true.
0: Yes, they are.
4: What do you want from me, mister?
0: I'd like to take you home tonight, to where you live. That's all I want.
4: That's a lot.
0: I think you're pretty, Janice. I told you.
4: I get off in an hour. You can take me home.
0: In an hour. She got up from the table and walked across the room. There was something strange about this girl, something I didn't understand, but something I had to find out. She stopped at the jukebox in the corner of the bar next to the phone booth and dropped a dime into the machine. That's when I heard the song again.

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0: And now, Autolite brings back to our Hollywood soundstage Mr. Robert Young in Elliot Lewis's production of A Murder of Necessity. A tale well calculated to keep you in suspense.

0: Well.
1: Oh. Nice music. You like it?
0: My favorite record. I play it all the time.
1: You do?
0: Mm-hmm. Well, shall we go?
1: I'll call a cab.
0: You don't have to.
1: Why not? Ride home in style.
0: It's only a couple of blocks from here. We can walk. Wouldn't you like to walk?
1: All right. Beautiful night. Not a cloud in the sky.
0: I love fresh air.
1: What's your last name, Janice?
0: I've got a lot of them. Call me Janice Gibson.
1: All right, Janice Gibson. What kind of a girl are you, Janice?
0: If you work for Herbie Sachs, you know all about me.
1: Not the details, pretty girl.
0: Why do you keep saying pretty girl?
1: Because it's a statement of fact. You are pretty, Janice.
0: I'm the kind of a girl that you read about in the confession magazines. Only they make those stories up. They're fiction. My story's not fiction. It's a real one.
1: I believe you.
0: Long time ago, a girl with big ideas came out of the sticks, landed in the big city.
1: And she met a man named Herbie Sachs.
0: She met him after she'd gone off the deep end. She wanted thrills. Those thrills ended her up in a straitjacket in a sanitarium. They were the kind of thrills you don't write the family back home about.
1: Mm-hmm. But how does Herbie figure?
0: Herbie is a man with many ways and means. And when the girl ended up in an addict, Herbie was the big brother. He had a soft shoulder and he stretched out a helping hand.
1: Mm-hmm.
0: After I was cured, he told me I had to pay him for his silence. The silence that would keep the family back home from finding out about the thrilling things that had happened to the girl from the sticks.
1: Are you over those thrills, pretty girl?
0: Yes. Well over them.
1: That's good.
0: Why do you work for a man like him?
1: Oh, check it off the living. Were you at the bar all night tonight?
0: Ever since 8 o'clock. Why?
1: Nothing. I guess I'm making conversation because I don't want to talk to you anymore.
0: Look, mister, you can walk on the other side of the street. I didn't...
1: Oh, wait a minute. I didn't mean it that way, Janice. Honest. Believe me, what I meant was I didn't want to talk because I suddenly feel like kissing you.
0: This is where I live. The bug house. Want to come up and meet the fleas? Courtesy of Herbie Sachs.
1: Janice, don't be bitter.
0: I got one room and a hot plate. What am I supposed to do? Dance a dance because I can't afford anything better?
1: Look, I'll talk to Herbie. I'm his advisor, remember? Maybe I'll advise him to change his mind.
0: If you thought you could...
1: I'll try. That much I promise. I'll advise him that you ought to have a nice apartment to live in. And a stove.
0: Pa?
1: Yes.
0: You want to come upstairs? I'll make you some coffee.
1: Well, I have something to take care of, and it's late. Maybe after...
0: You won't come back. Once you leave, I won't see you anymore. You're that kind of guy.
1: I'll come back.
0: I won't see you again. I know I won't. Kiss me, Paul. Hard. Like you were going away for a long time. Come upstairs. Let me make you some coffee.
1: I'll be back.
0: Paul.
1: Janice, someday if you ever find out that this is all over, go back home to where there aren't thrilling things for a girl like you to do.
0: I don't know.
1: They'll never know. Home is a long and far away memory.
0: I don't know.
1: Promise me. On the kiss.
0: Maybe. Maybe, Paul. Maybe.
1: I took her in my arms and kissed her again. Then she turned and disappeared through the door into the cheap boarding house. And the black night closed in on me again and the fear and fright returned. Under the street light up at the corner, I checked the last name on the phone pad, Art LaFoon. He's not at his place of business on Houston Avenue, the watchman tells me. Mr. LeFoon is never at his place of business at 2:30 in the morning, he says with raised eyebrows. Even though it is a novelty business and novel things are always happening. So I wait until 8 o'clock the following morning. Near his novelty business, I find a very shabby hotel. And for $2, the night clerk tells me that I can have a bed with a clean sheet and a loud knock on my door when it's 7 o'clock. By 5 minutes after 8, I'm standing in

0: Another statement. Tell me how to react, brother.
1: Hey, look, Mr. Novelty Man, I don't know how to convince you, but I'll get rough if I have to.
0: Okay, okay, take it easy, brother, take it easy. That's an expensive shirt.
1: That's why I'm here. Herbie doesn't like you buying such expensive shirts.
0: Who are you?
1: I'm recently hired to make collections. I've come to collect.
0: You know what? I think you're lying. You don't work for Herbie Sachs. You don't work for him at all.
1: I told you I was just recently hired.
0: And why didn't he tell me you'd be around, brother? I talked to him on the phone last night. Why didn't he tell me, huh?
1: You talked to Herbie on the phone last night?
0: Yeah, brother, I talked to him.
1: What happened when you talked to Herbie?
0: What do you mean, what happened? Who are you, brother?
1: Nobody you'd be interested in.
0: Yeah? Well, maybe the cops would be interested.
1: Put it down.
0: Get your hands off of me.
1: Later, Mr. LaFoon. Later, we'll take care of some unfinished business when it's dark and no one will see me. I got out of the building. I had to before someone saw me. Saw my face and would recognize it again. But tonight, when it's dark, I'll wait for you and follow you, Mr. LaFoon. It was you on the phone. Now I know. Buy a paper and go home. Lay low. When I get home, I open the paper, and there it is. On page 2, an account of the death of Herbert J. Sachs, the private investigator. Shot through the chest twice by an unknown assailant. How soon would it be before Mr. LaFoon would tell the police the name of the unknown assailant? Long enough. Because LaFoon was the kind of man who'd wait for the killer to get in touch with him. LaFoon was the kind of man who could be bribed. And then while I tried to sleep... Hello?
2: Mark? Hmm? This is Gretchen Sachs, Herbie's wife.
1: Yeah. Hello, Gretchen.
2: Did you read about Herbie in the papers this morning?
1: Yeah, I read, Gretchen.
2: I want to talk to you, Mark.
1: Talk?
2: It's important. Can you come out to the house?
1: Have the police been out to the house yet?
2: No. I was down for a few minutes at the morgue to identify the body.
1: That's all?
2: That's all. It's important that I talk to you. I was on the other end of the phone, Mark.
1: Why didn't you answer me when I picked up the receiver?
2: I had to take time to think things through.
1: Have you thought them through?
2: Yes. Will you come out to the house and talk to me?
1: Yes. Gretchen, I'll be out. In a little while.
2: I'll wait for you.
1: It was Herbie's own wife, Gretchen, on the phone. Sweet and lovable Gretchen. And now the wife of the man I murdered waits to talk with me. What about? The weather? No. No, she waits to talk business. Before the police arrive, she waits to take up where the fat man left off. Another murder of necessity. Ring the doorbell, murderer.
3: Hello, Mark. Come in.
4: Mark! You fool.
1: I'm sorry, Gretchen.
4: I hated him. I hated him.
1: What are you saying?
4: I couldn't stand him. Everything he was, I hated. He wouldn't let me go.
1: No, I don't believe you.
4: Last night, I called him on the telephone. Called him to tell him to come home. Because...
1: No.
4: When he got home, Mark, I was going to kill him.
1: Gretchen.

0: Operator.
1: Operator. Get me police headquarters. I just committed a murder that wasn't necessary.

0: 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Tonight's star, Mr. Robert Young.
1: This is Harlow Wilcox speaking for Autolite, world's largest independent manufacturer of automotive electrical equipment. Our Autolite family is made up of the nearly 30,000 men and women in 28 great Autolite plants from coast to coast and in still other Autolite plants in many foreign countries. It also includes more than 18,000 people who have invested a portion of their savings in Autolite, as well as 96,000 Autolite distributors and dealers in the United States and thousands more in Canada and throughout the world. On April 1st, Autolite will present the national television preview of the great Parade of Stars automobile show from the Grand Ballroom of New York's Waldorf Astoria Hotel. This program may be seen at the regular Autolite Suspense television time on April 1st, or a few days later in some television areas. Don't miss this great program. And remember to be with us next week for another thrilling Autolite Suspense show on radio.
0: Next week, our star will be Miss Deborah Carr, as a girl who chose a most dangerous way of making a living and bet her life on its success. A story true except for changes in names and places, which we call The Colonel's Lady. Presented on Suspense. Suspense is produced and directed by Elliot Lewis, with music composed by Lucian Morawick and conducted by Lud Gluskin. A Murder of Necessity was written for Suspense by Richard George Patacini. Featured in tonight's cast were Paula Winslow, Charlotte Lawrence, Joe Gilbert, Howard McNear, Lou Merrill, and Joseph Kearns.
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4: I am the Whistler, and I know many things, for I walk by night. I know many strange tales, hidden in the hearts of men and women who have stepped into the shadows. Yes, I know the nameless terrors of which they dare not speak.
3: The Whistler's strange story. That Cutlerville Affair.
4: The night train from Los Angeles, shattering the stillness of the countryside, had just raced over the North River Bridge and now began to wind serpent-like along its mountain roadbed as David Talbot, sitting in the club car, folded the evening newspaper in his lap and looked at his watch. Then he leaned back in his chair and sighed a happy, contented sigh. Suddenly he tensed and stared as a slender, attractive blonde and her male companion entered the car. Quickly he picked up the newspaper again to shield his face, but he was too late.
5: Dave! Dave Talbot, of all people.
6: Nora! Well, this is a surprise.
5: Well, imagine running into you again after all these years. How are you, Dave?
6: Oh, just fine, Nora, fine.
5: Still looking as handsome as ever.
4: You hadn't expected ever to see Nora again, had you, David? But now that you have, it's brought back a flood of memories. Unpleasant memories. Yes, your past has caught up with you, hasn't it? And you're disturbed, uneasy. Hardly listen to her as she goes on chatting about the good old days when the two of you worked for Skelly's detective agency.
5: Remember the time, Dave, that Skelly put us on the Cosgrove case?
6: Cosgrove?
5: You know, the old gentleman looking for his daughter. Surely you remember.
6: Oh, yeah.
5: He was a funny little guy, Frankie, but loaded with dough.
6: That's so?
5: Mm-hmm. Well, he and a partner had gone into some sort of business. Do you remember what it was, Dave?
6: No, not exactly. He had his fingers in several different things.
5: Anyway, Frankie, he came back with around 200 grand. Wanted to find his daughter so he could leave the money to her when he passed on.
6: Oh, lucky gal.
5: Maybe she wasn't. You see, we never did find her. Did we, Dave?
6: No, we didn't.
7: Too bad.
5: Let me see. Anne Cosgrove would be about 25 or 26 by now. That was her name, wasn't it, David? Anne?
6: Yeah, that's right, Anne. Look, you two, I'm sorry to have to break away, but my stop is coming up. So, Nora, Frankie, I guess I'll say goodbye.
5: Oh, not goodbye, Dave. We'll all see one another again, won't we?

0: train was late. 1 whole minute.
1: Well, never mind that. How have you been feeling?
0: I'm better.
1: Good.
0: Well, how'd the deal go?
1: Oh, just fine. I sewed it up.
0: Oh, that's wonderful. Darling, I'm so proud of you.
1: I'm sort of proud of myself, the way I handled it. That property sale will net us a nice little commission.
0: The company bought the entire 7 acres?
1: Uh-huh. Going to start building as soon as possible. Oh, I like Cutlerville. And now, Mrs. Talbot, how about feeding your husband, huh? I'm famished.
0: Of course, darling. Dinner's all ready and waiting.
1: Honey, sure you don't need any help?
0: No. I'll clear the things off the table. You go on in the den and relax. We'll have a coffee in there.
1: Okay. Well, who could that be? Expecting anyone, darling?
0: Mrs. Chambers, to pick up some sewing I have for her. But she couldn't be this early. See who it is, David. I'll take the dishes into the kitchen.
1: All right.
2: Hello, Dave.
1: Nora.
3: Well, hiya, boy.
2: Couldn't help noticing the town woman when you got off the train, darling. It was so friendly and warm, so after you left the train, we decided to get off, too.
0: Who is it, darling?
2: And what a charming little home. Cozy.
3: Yes, real cozy. Yes, sir. Always thought I'd like to settle down in a nest like this someday. White picket fence out the front, roses around the door, you know, the works. Oh, this must be the little woman, eh?
0: Hello.
1: Oh, darling, I'd like you to meet some old friends of mine, Nora and Frank Williams.
2: Hello, Anne. It is Anne, isn't it?
0: Yes, that's right, Mrs. Williams.
2: Oh, make that Nora. And this is Frankie.
3: Well, hiya.
2: As I was telling Dave, we were just passing through. We decided to drop by and say hello. I hope we're not intruding.
0: Oh, no, of course not. We were about to have our coffee in the den. Won't you join us?
3: Well, fine, fine.
0: Well, this way, Mr. Frankie.
3: Ah, that's the ticket, Anne. Yes, sirree.
2: Well, Dave, it looks like my hunch was right.
1: Nora, what's the idea?
2: You always were a pretty good private eye, Dave. Just the way I figured it. You not only found Anne Cosgrove, the missing heiress, but you married her, too.

0: What you feared most has happened, hasn't it, David? That someday someone would learn the truth about your coming to Cutlerville. And now Nora Williams, an old acquaintance, has guessed the reason. Knows why you married Anne. You're on edge and tense. Take little part in the conversation as you sit in the den with your wife, Anne, Nora, and her husband, Frank. Fortunately, Nora says nothing of your past association with Skelly's detective agency, or of your part in the search launched by Anne's father in an effort to locate her. Finally, you breathe a sigh of relief as Frank gets to his feet and glances at his watch.
1: Well, Nora, baby, if we're going to catch the train...
2: Oh, is it that time already? Seems we just got here. Must you rush off so soon?
1: Yeah, afraid so. Gotta be in Farmington by morning.
2: Oh, really, Anne, darling? We'd love to stay, but we can't. Some other time, though. We've so much to chat about. Haven't we, David?
3: Yeah, that's right, Nora.
1: Oh, Dave, you mind if I use your phone? I'd like to call a cab.
2: Oh, don't bother. David will drive you down to the depot.
1: Well, wouldn't want to put you out, Dave.
3: No trouble.
2: Now, you three run along. I'm expecting my sewing woman, so I'd better stay here. I've so enjoyed meeting you, Nora. Frank?
4: Thank you, darling. And we've looked forward to the pleasure of meeting you for such a long time. Haven't we, Frank?
1: Yeah, that's right, Nora, baby. We sure...

0: You're being rather quiet, Dave.
1: Am I? Well, he's probably got a lot on his mind, Nora. Puzzled, maybe.
0: Well, I'm sort of puzzled myself, David. Here you are driving a 3-year-old car, residing in a modest little cottage. Oh, it's nice enough, but hardly what I expected. I thought we'd find you living in style, in keeping with that nice fat bank account.
1: Yeah, that's right. How come, Dave?
2: I just don't happen to have a nice fat bank account, that's all.
0: Oh, David, come now. Anne's father died over a year ago. Surely you must have arranged for his lawyer to find her?
2: No, I haven't arranged anything.
0: Really? Tell me more.
2: Sure, I'll tell you the whole story. I had a plan all worked out when I came to Cutlerville, and I carried it out. I met and married Anne Cosgrove in what the locals called a whirlwind courtship.
0: Go on, David. This is interesting.
2: And I figured I'd wait 6 months or so and then fix it so that Anne would learn about her father and the money. I just never got around to it.
0: And why not?
2: Because something went wrong with my fine plan within a few months of the marriage. Anne became ill, very ill, almost died. That's when I realized how much I really loved her.
0: Oh, no. Did you hear that, Frankie? The man is telling us he fell in love with a girl.
2: I don't expect you to believe me, Nora, but it's true. Anne is different from any girl I've ever met.
0: The clinging vine, fragile, the helpless type. They can really get their hooks into a man, can't they, Frankie?
2: Yeah, not like you can, Nora. You're my kind.
0: Oh, thank you, darling. Go on, David. Tell us more.
2: I'm afraid there's nothing more to tell. Here's the depot. If you people are going to catch a train...
0: Oh, we've got a few minutes yet. Go on, David. Tell us how you began to feel like a heel about the whole thing. Marrying the little doll for her money.
2: I felt exactly like a heel.
1: Now, you've done nothing about the inheritance, eh? Just tossed it out the window. All for love, eh? My, my, my.
0: Well, now I've heard everything.
2: You've heard the truth. Every word of it.
0: Would Anne believe you?
2: I think she would.
0: But you're not certain, are you? I wonder how she'd react to that affair in Seattle you were mixed up in a few years ago. Remember, David? The little widow, Marcia? Marcia Winston?
1: Uh-huh. A skeleton in the lad's family closet, eh? Something I don't know about?
0: The widow and David were engaged to be married, Frankie. They made a charming couple. Dave with his looks. And the widow with her money?
1: Now, of course, she had to have money. All Dave's girlfriends have money.
0: Oh, naturally. It made her so attractive to David. And she was so smitten, she even went as far as to change her will.
1: Leaving everything to Davy here, eh?
0: Right. Just as David planned.
2: Now, look, Nora.
0: And then a terrible thing happened, Frankie. Before the wedding could take place, the widow accidentally took an overdose of sleeping pills. Died.
1: Also according to plan, Dave?
2: You know I had nothing to do with that, Nora.
0: Well, the courts decided that way, but the newspaper seemed to feel that your acquittal was a travesty on justice.
1: Well, got off the hook and got the cash too, eh?
0: Well, unfortunately, Dave didn't get a cent, Frankie.
1: What? What's that?
0: No. No, you see, it turned out that the widow had had a change of heart. A week before she died, she changed her will again. But Dave didn't know about that when she accidentally took the overdose of sleeping pills. Did you, Dave?
1: You mean that Davy here didn't collect a single sou?
0: Not one.
1: After all that trouble? My, my, what a staggering blow.
0: Makes an interesting story, doesn't it, Frankie?
1: Oh, very. That must be our train, baby. Don't want to miss it. Thanks for the lift, Frankie.
0: Yes. Thanks for everything, Dave.
2: Just forget it.
1: I'll be seeing you.
0: Yes. We'll be seeing you again. Real soon.
3: You're uneasy, jittery in the days that follow, aren't you, David? Everything you told Nora is the truth, isn't it? But you wonder how your wife, Anne, would react to the story of the Seattle affair, especially the news stories of your trial. News stories you're sure Nora has. Stories you're certain would shatter Anne's belief in your integrity and sincerity, and shock her so severely the strain might be too great. Fragile and sensitive, Anne's well on the road to recovery now, isn't she? and you don't want anything to interfere. Then several weeks go by, and there's no word from Nora. You begin to breathe a lot easier. One afternoon, as you return home from the office, Anne comes down the walk to meet you.
4: Well, hello, darling. I thought I'd close the office up early and... Anne, is something wrong?
5: David, I've just had a visitor.
4: Oh?
5: Mr. Berwin, an attorney representing my father's estate.
4: Your father?
5: You remember I told you I hadn't seen him since I was a child. I didn't know where he was.
4: Yes.
5: Well, Mr. Berwin brought me the news, David. Father's dead. He died last year.
4: Oh, Anne, honey, I'm sorry. I'm very sorry.
5: I knew so very little about him, David. Somehow I wish I could have seen him again.
4: I know, darling, sure.
5: I'll have to go up to the city tomorrow. Mr. Berwin is anxious to settle things. It seems Father left a considerable amount of money. He's willed everything to me.
3: It's all Nora's doing, isn't it, David?
2: Yes.
3: She's told Mr. Berwin of Anne's identity and whereabouts because she's anxious for you to share Anne's inheritance. And you know why.
2: Yes.
3: Nora has plans, hasn't she? Plans to blackmail you because of what she knows. The following day, you and Anne drive up to the lawyer's office in the city. The meeting is brief. The formalities over quickly. And as the two of you leave the office...
5: David, is something wrong? Has it to do with the money?
4: Well, you're a wealthy woman, darling.
5: The money is as much yours as it is mine.
4: No, no, it isn't that. It's yours, all yours.
5: But, David...
4: When we get back to Cutlerville, I want you to open a separate account at the bank.
5: Darling, that's silly.
4: No, dear, it isn't.
5: But I thought we could invest the money.
4: Anne, listen to me. If you want to invest, why don't you have a talk with Carter down at the bank? Let him handle the matter for you.
5: But, David, I don't understand
4: why. Because it's your money, I don't want any part of it.
5: David.
4: No, I... Anne, I'm sorry, but please do as I ask, won't you?
5: Well, all right. If that's the way you want it.
3: Yes, David, that's exactly the way you want it, isn't it? It's a move on your part to block Nora and her plans. To keep the money out of reach, and you're certain it'll work. You're certain of something else, too, aren't you?
2: Yes.
3: And it happens a few days later as you walk down Cutlerville's main street. A yellow
6: David.
3: Convertible pulls up at the curb.
6: David!
4: Well, Nora, just passing through again?
6: Yes, I dropped by to see Anne, and she informed me of her recent inheritance. I was thrilled, of course, weren't you?
4: Did Anne tell you what she plans to do with the money?
6: Oh, it seems that it's all tied up by some friend at the bank. He's going to see that she invests it properly.
4: That's right. And I don't have a thing to do with it.
6: Really? Your idea, of course.
4: Did Anne say it was?
6: No, but I have a hunch. How clever of you, David. Subtle.
4: What does that mean?
6: Well, it's like the affair in Seattle. Same thing all over again. I'm certain Anne's made out her will to you, leaving everything to you.
4: The lawyer told you?
6: No, Dave. Anne did. A few minutes ago. And now that you stand to inherit her money, I hope for your sake she doesn't take an overdose of sleeping pills. After that Seattle situation, it would look bad for you. Real bad.
3: Nora isn't going to give up, is she, David? No, you're certain she's going to do something, and you're sure she'll give the matter some very careful thought before deciding what. The weeks go by, tense, anxious weeks of waiting and wondering what Nora has planned. Then one night as you return home, you find the house in darkness. You remember that Anne had a late afternoon appointment at the doctor's office in the city. You settle down in the den with a highball and look through the evening paper.
4: Hello.
7: David, this is Sheriff Ames.
4: Oh, yes. What is it, Sheriff?
7: I'm phoning from the hospital, David. There's been an accident.
4: An accident?
7: Yes. It's Anne. You better come right over. Now,
8: Now, take it easy, David. Forrester said she's had a close call, but she'll be all right.
4: How did it happen, Sheriff? Where?
8: On the old Crown Hill Road. Another car sideswiped hers. Man lost control, ran off the bank. Some youngsters out on a hayride saw the whole thing happen. They claim the other car ran Ann off the road deliberately.
4: What?
8: It just kept right on going. It was a yellow convertible.
3: A yellow convertible, David.
9: Yes. Nora Williams drives the yellow convertible, doesn't she?
3: Inside the hospital room, you stand at Ann's bedside. Look down at her lying still and quiet. They've done this to her, haven't they, David? Nora and Frank. They tried to kill Ann because they felt certain that with her death, you would inherit everything and then pay them liberally for their silence. A rushing, seething wave of cold rage engulfs you, and you're trembling with wild hatred as you turn and hurry out of the hospital. Back at the house, you make up your mind. You decide to make certain neither Frank nor Nora will ever hurt Ann or anyone else again. You take the .45 automatic out of your dresser drawer, slip it into your pocket. Then you pick up the phone, call the depot.
10: Depot, Jess Sloan talking.
4: Oh, Jess, this is Dave Talbot.
10: Oh, hello, Mr. Talbot.
4: Now listen, Jess, I've got to get to Los Angeles right away. Isn't there a train due shortly?
10: Yep, one due at 8:20. But it don't stop here unless I flag her down.
4: At 8:20, I can just make it. Just flag it down, will you?
10: Sure thing, Mr. Talbot.
3: A moment later, you rush out of the house. The night air is cool and crisp. And as you walk the 6 blocks toward the depot, you're thinking things out more and more clearly now. The anger, the hatred you felt back at the hospital subsides a little. As your thoughts turn to Ann, and you begin to realize that what you plan to do is all wrong. Even though you're sure you'll lose Ann's love, her belief in you, and your reputation and career in Cutlerville, if the story of your previous situation in Seattle is made public, you still can't take the law in your own hands, can you, David? No. You've got to give Ann the best protection you can. And you're sure that she'll suffer less in the long run from learning all about you than she would if you went into Los Angeles and took care of Nora and Frank in the manner you feel they deserve. You're only a short distance from the depot when you reach a decision. You turn into the main street and hurry into the sheriff's office.
8: Well, David, what are you doing here?
4: Sheriff, I'd like a word with you.
8: Oh, sure. Have a chair, David. And tell me what's on your mind.
3: You've made your decision, haven't you, David? Yes, you're going to tell the sheriff everything. Why you came to Cutlerville and married Ann. And you'll explain how later you changed your mind about the money. How Nora Williams forced your hand. How she tried to kill Ann. Yes, David. You've got to tell the whole story, even if it means losing Ann's love. It's a chance you have to take to protect her from any further harm. But before you can tell the sheriff anything, he's interrupted by a rather lengthy phone call.
8: Yeah. Yeah, I understand. All right, Sergeant, I'll be right over. I'm sorry, Dave, I'm going to have to leave. Something's happened. You remember that yellow convertible I was talking about?
4: Well, yes, of course.
8: Well, he put out a bulletin on the car right after Ann's accident. That was a state trooper I was talking to. Spotted the car about 30 miles up the highway, chased it back in this direction.
4: Oh? Well, go on, Sheriff.
8: When the convertible reached Cutlerville here, it left the main highway, turned up into the cliff road. I guess they were really hitting it up. The car skidded on a curve, crashed into the ravine.
4: Oh?
8: Both occupants of the car were killed instantly.
4: Killed?
8: Mm-hmm. Both been identified as Nora and Frank Williams. That's too bad. They'd probably be alive and in police custody by this time if they hadn't been forced off the main highway.
4: What do you mean, forced off?
8: Well, the main highway was blocked off at the depot here by the 8:20 train, waiting to pick up some passengers.
4: The 8:20? Well, I was the one who called Jess to have the train stopped. I was the one.
8: What? What's that, Dave?
2: nothing, Sheriff.
8: No? Well, I'll be back shortly, Dave, if you care to wait here.
2: No. No, I guess I won't wait, Sheriff. What I wanted to tell you about, well, it isn't important anymore.
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0: I am the Whistler, and I know many things, for I walk by night. I know many strange tales hidden in the hearts of men and women who have stepped into the shadows. Yes, I know the nameless terrors of which they dare not speak.
1: And now the Whistler's strange story, The Hermit.
0: The storm made it all seem ghostly somehow, unreal. Ben's face at the window, the worried, frightened look in his eyes. For a moment, Harvey Wilson considered giving it all up and heading back to town in the railroad station. But the storm decided this, too. It was getting worse, and with his clothes already half-soaked, Harvey Wilson was in no mood to give up. He called out again insistently.
2: Come on, Ben, open up. It's your old friend Harvey, Harvey Wilson.
3: Go away. I don't want to see anyone.
2: Ben, for goodness sake, I'm just stopping through. You're going to make me go clear back to the station. Ben. Oh, that's better. I thought you weren't going to let me in.
4: Well, what do you want? You've no reason to call on me, Wilson.
2: Reasons. That's the trouble with the world. Always have to find reasons to call, excuses to visit. The old milk of human kindness is almost dry. I was just passing through, Ben.
4: Yeah.
2: You gonna let me stand out here till I'm drenched?
4: All right. Come in.
2: Well, nice fire going. Let me move there quick. Ah, better. Much better.
4: Harvey Wilson. All right, now really, why did you come here?
2: Just let me get this wet coat off. Well, like I said, it's passing through, Ben, heading up north.
4: Still a salesman, still on the road, are you?
2: That's right, Ben. Same old line.
4: Yeah, I remember. You think what all the rest of them do, don't you, Harvey?
2: What?
4: About the money. All that money I'm supposed to have embezzled. You'd know plenty about it, Harvey. You talked to people from the company. Heard how they fired me.
2: Ben, that was years ago.
4: It's not too many years ago. I know what you're thinking. That I've been afraid to spend it, and I still haven't.
2: I think no such thing.
4: You always were a sly one, Harvey. Just passing through. Just took you this long to find me, that's all.
2: Ben, let's get one thing straight right away. I don't think you had anything to do with taking that money.
4: Yeah.
2: You don't believe me, do you?
4: I'd like to. I'd like to think somebody believed.
2: But you don't. Go ahead, say you don't. I can see, Ben. I know you.
4: Maybe you do, Harvey. I think I know you. Always did. You haven't changed much. Certainly not around the eyes. Still eager, aren't you?
2: Now, let's be friends. It's only for a few hours.
4: Till morning, huh? You want to stay overnight?
2: If you really don't mind.
4: I do, but it's all right. I'll put you up, Harvey. Just this once.
2: Ah, there's a good friend. You're all right, Ben. I always knew it. And you won't be sorry. No, sir.
0: Well, Harvey, you found him. Your old friend, Ben. He's living like a hermit here, isn't he? Afraid to spend the money he embezzled. But you're sure he has it, aren't you? And that it must be hidden somewhere in this old house. You wait a couple of hours after he shows you upstairs to a room. Then, when you're sure he's asleep, you let yourself out. Slip quietly down the hall to the stairs. The fire is still throwing a good light. And you move around the room, searching systematically. Checking the floorboards, the walls, when suddenly...
2: Ben.
4: Yes, Harvey. Your friend, Ben. You believe me. You're like all of my relatives, the people who worked with
2: me. Stay away from me, Ben.
4: No, you're getting out of here. I'm putting you out.
2: Ben, I warn you.
4: Put it down, Harvey. That's my collection, my collection.
2: Check the bookend, Ben. One that I'll use on you if...
4: Put it down, I say.
2: I'll put it down, all right.
4: Harvey, no!
0: You put the heavy bookend on the table, stare down at the floor where Ben fell, and you realize he's dead, that you've killed him. It's a terrible feeling at first, isn't it? And then you begin to wonder if you didn't expect something like this from the first. You want that money, don't you, Harvey? And you came here to get it. You can stay as long as you wish now without worry of interruption. With an effort, you drag Ben's body behind a heavy sofa in a far corner of the room, then go over to the fire again. You're standing there alone when you suddenly hear footsteps.
2: Who is it? Who's there?
5: Hello?
2: Huh? I'm
5: sorry. The front door wasn't locked.
2: Well, you just walked in?
5: I didn't mean to startle you, but the rain was... Uncle Ben.
2: Uncle Ben, I'm not your...
5: Oh, of course you don't remember me. I wouldn't remember you. I was a child when...
2: You're...
5: Joan Benton, your niece. Uncle Ben.
2: Yes?
5: Didn't you get my telegram?
2: Telegram?
5: Yes, I sent it yesterday, Uncle Ben. I've come to spend a week with you.

0: As Jimmy Durante would say, everybody wants to get into the act. At least judging by the number of limericks you Whistler fans have been sending in since I started reading them a few weeks ago, a lot of you are certainly getting a kick out of the idea. So to make it even more fun, we're going to send a Signal coupon book good for $20 worth of Signal gasoline to every Whistler fan who sends in a limerick that I read on this program. I understand this is not a contest. That $20 Signal coupon book is merely a token of our appreciation of your interest. But your real fun comes later, after your friends hear your limerick read on the Whistler. If you'd like to try it, just write a 5-line limerick about Signal's famous Go Farther gasoline, such as this. There once was a driver named Archibald Fry, who bought the wrong gas, and of course he ran dry. Said he in disgust, as he missed the last bus, next time it's Signal Go Farther I'll buy. On your limerick, be sure to print clearly your name and address, and then mail it to this address, The Whistler, Signal Oil Company, Los Angeles, California.
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0: And now, back to The Whistler.

0: It's a shock, isn't it, Harvey? The suddenness of it all. Joan's arrival moments after you killed her uncle, Ben Masters. And now Joan thinks that you're her Uncle Ben, and she's come to spend the week here at the house. You could send Joan away, but you decide to let her stay, at least until you've been able to think it all out and find the money you're sure that Ben stole. Carefully, you get her out of the living room and show her upstairs to a room. Now, Harvey, you've got to move Ben's body. You decide on the cellar as the safest place. It's a struggle moving him that distance, but you manage it. Carry him into a small furnace room down there. Then you close the door of that furnace room, step back carefully, avoiding some freshly dug holes for new water pipes, and then...
1: Huh? Who is it?
2: It's me, Uncle Ben.
1: Joan, I thought I said...
2: I'm sorry, I can't sleep, Uncle Ben. Please?
1: Well, don't come down here. I'll be up. Fine thing, bursting into my house, wandering around. Just trouble, that's all. Relatives, just trouble.
2: Uncle Ben, please. Can't we go in, fix the fire, and talk a while? I'm just dying to talk to you, Uncle Ben. Please?
1: All right. For a while, Joan. We'll talk.
0: You didn't count on this, did you, Harvey? And your nerves can't take it much longer. The girl wants to talk, and not just for a while, like she said. Only fortunately, she does nearly all the talking. And it fills you in on Ben's family, his brother, Joan's father. Still, it's hours almost dawn before Joan finally decides to go to bed. Then you continue the search, and you wonder about Joan. Why she came here after not seeing Ben since early childhood. Wonder if her parents know she's here. She seems a nice girl, doesn't she, Harvey? Young, exciting. You almost wish you could talk to her, see how she would react to the truth. And you're still wondering about it as you hear the clock striking in the front hall. 6 a.m. And you've found nothing.
1: Oh, wonderful breakfast, my dear. You're an excellent cook.
2: Thank you, Uncle Ben. I did have a little trouble getting everything together. You know, finding things. I didn't want to disturb you. And...
1: Very good jam, Miss, don't you think?
2: Mm-hmm. You must be terribly fond of jam, Uncle Ben. Goodness, I never saw so many jars in anyone's cellar.
1: Cellar?
2: Why, yes. That's where I got this jar. Shouldn't I have?
1: Oh, it's quite all right.
2: I couldn't find any jam in the cupboards here, so...
1: May I have the sugar, my dear?
2: Here you are. Uncle Ben.
1: Yes?
2: What's going on in the cellar?
1: What?
2: The floor. All that digging. Those holes.
1: Oh, that. I've been having some trouble with the water pipes, you see.
2: Oh, and... I thought it was something like that. More toast, Uncle Ben?
0: It was close, wasn't it, Harvey? And later you have cause for more concern.
1: Writing a letter, my dear?
2: Just a note to Mother. You know how she worries. Promised I'd write as soon as I arrived here.
1: Telling her all about your trip, eh?
2: That and about you.
1: Oh? Joan, my dear.
2: Yes?
1: I wonder if I might add a postscript to your mother.
2: Oh, would you, Uncle Ben?
1: Just a few lines at the bottom of the letter. If you don't mind.
2: Of course I don't mind. Here.
0: You have no intention of adding just a few lines. No. It's just a precautionary measure, isn't it, Harvey? You read the letter quickly to make certain that she hasn't written anything to give you away. But you're quite safe, aren't you? It's just the type of letter you'd expect a girl like Joan to write. The having a fine time variety. And she's quite lavish in her praise of charming Uncle Ben.
1: Very good. Here you are, my dear.
2: But aren't you going to write anything?
1: After such a beautiful letter, what could I say? Why don't you just add, Uncle Ben says hello,
2: Well, all right.
0: Uh-huh. That evening, the opportunity to continue your search of the house presents itself. It's difficult to do much during the day, isn't it, Harvey? With a girl, Joan, always around you, you have so little time alone. You leave Joan at her bedroom door, say goodnight, and then hurry down the hall to your own room. Sitting in the darkness, you wait till finally the hall clock strikes 11. You tiptoe down the corridor, past Joan's room, hurry down to the library. As you're about to open the door, you hear someone moving about inside.
1: Looking for something, my dear?
2: Oh, Uncle Ben, you frightened me.
1: May I help you?
2: I hope you don't mind my going through your desk like this. I was just looking for some writing paper. I seem to have used all mine.
1: I see. Have you found any?
2: Yes, here. It's all right if I take it, isn't it?
1: Of course, Joan. Of course.
2: Thanks. Well, good night again, Uncle Ben.
1: Good night.
0: As you watch the girl hurry from the room, the thought suddenly occurs to you. It's possible she's playing the same game you are, Harvey. Yes, it's possible she isn't really Ben Masters' niece at all. That she knows about the money, too, and is here to get it. You wait patiently until you're certain that she's sound asleep. Slip quietly into her room. Locate her suitcase and take it out into the hall. Inside, you find a letter. A letter addressed to...
1: Mrs. Paul Gates.
0: Yes, Harvey. Mrs. Paul Gates. Not Joan Benton, the name she told you. Another name. The following morning, after another night of fruitless searching for the money, you're starting down to breakfast when you overhear Joan talking softly to someone on the telephone.
2: Yes, it's all...
0: You hurry forward, quietly straining to listen.
2: It'll work out perfectly. What? No, he doesn't suspect a thing. I've got to ring off now. He may hear me. Yes, I'll be careful. Bye. Oh, you startled me, Uncle Ben.
1: Oh, sorry.
2: Have a nice sleep?
1: Not too nice, no.
2: Oh? Nightmares or something?
1: As a matter of fact, it was a nightmare, Joan. I dreamt you turned out to be someone else. Not really my niece at all.
2: Oh, really?
1: Fantastic thing. You were here to steal my money. I became so angry when I found out, I wanted to kill you.
2: Uncle Ben!
1: Oh, I'm sorry. I'm frightening you. That bacon smells good.
2: Would you like scrambled eggs this morning?
1: Fine, Joan. Fine.
0: You watch her closely during breakfast, but she betrays no sign of fear. Breakfast over, you leave her in the kitchen, hurry down to the cellar, and continue your search for the money. But the money isn't to be found. Then upstairs, as you walk along the front hall, you hear sounds from the den and decide to go down.
1: What are you doing, Joan?
2: Oh, just tidying up. Dusting.
1: You shouldn't be moving that heavy furniture, child.
2: Oh, it's nothing, really. You don't mind, do you, Uncle Ben? My sort of taking over, doing things. I'm afraid you're not a very good housekeeper.
1: No, I don't suppose I am, Joan.
0: It's a smart move on her part, isn't it, Harvey? If she's really looking for the money. Cleaning house gives her the perfect opportunity to search each room carefully, inspect every piece of furniture. After she's gone, you begin to move the pieces of furniture back into place. And then it happens. Suddenly, quite by accident, as you slide a small bookcase into place, one of its edges strikes the wall sharply. A section of the paneling gives away and swings back on rusty hinges. Quickly, you slide the bookcase out of the way, and then you see it. The small wall safe. Unlocked. And empty. Joan got here before you, didn't she, Harvey? You whirl around, hurry from the den, and as you step out into the hall...
2: Oh, Uncle Ben!
0: You stop suddenly. Joan is standing by the front door, and there's someone with her.
2: Uncle Ben, this gentleman's car ran out of gas. He wonders if he might use the phone.
3: I want to call the signal station down the road.
1: Why, of course, my dear. Right ahead, young man.
3: Well, lucky thing for me, I stalled practically outside your door. Sorry to disturb you.
1: It's quite all right.
0: You turn, walk back into the den and close the door, trying to act unconcerned. Then you hurry to the den window, see the young man's car parked off the road behind a tree. You slip into a raincoat, hurry outside. At the car, you find the key still in the ignition. You turn it on. The gas gauge shows that the tank is half full. And then something else. The registration on the steering post.
1: Paul D. Gates. I knew it.
0: Yes, you're certain, aren't you, Harvey? Paul D. Gates, the girl's husband. Her partner in a clever ruse to take Uncle Ben's stolen money. You consider taking the car and running, but the thought of the money holds you. You came here for it, didn't you? You're going to get it at any cost.
2: Oh, Uncle Ben, come in.
3: The man at the station is sending someone out right away.
2: You don't mind if he waits here a while, do you, Uncle Ben?
1: No, of course not, my dear.
3: I'm sure they'll be along soon. In no hurry, anyway. I'm rather enjoying the conversation with your niece.
1: Well, get on with it, then. You don't mind if I sort of horn in, do you?
2: Why, no. No, of course not, Uncle Ben.
0: You sit back in the easy chair, watch them closely, listen to them make idle chatter. They're clever, aren't they, Harvey? Cool and clever, but they're not clever enough to fool you. You're certain that Joan has the money. You're just waiting for the opportunity to slip away. But they're not going to, are they? And as the minutes tick by, a plan begins to take shape in your mind. Finally, you decide to put your plan into operation.
1: Joan, my dear, perhaps the gentleman would enjoy a cup of tea. I'm sure I would.
3: Oh, don't go to any trouble.
2: Oh, it's no trouble at all. I'll just be a few minutes.
1: Smoke?
3: Why, yes, thank you.
1: Good cigars, these. You'll like them. Have them made special. Light?
3: Thank you. Say, this is a good cigar.
1: Glad you like it. Say, are you by any chance interested in Chinese art?
3: Well, never thought much about it one way or the other. But I must say, you do have some beautiful things here, sir.
1: I think so. Now, take this pair of bookends, for example. Ever see anything like one of these?
3: Well, they're beautiful. They're heavy, too.
1: Yes, quite heavy. A friend of mine sent them to me from... Oh, isn't that the service truck from the gas station?
3: What?
1: Out front. You can see it there from that window.
3: Where? I don't...
0: You stoop quickly to drag the unconscious Mr. Gates out of the way. And then freeze, fascinated as you stare down at the floor. The bookend, Harvey, from old Ben's collection. It smashed as you dropped it after striking Gates a glancing blow. And you see that it's filled with currency and large bills. So you found old Ben's hiding place. He did take the money and hide it. And now you have it.
2: Uncle Ben!
1: Huh? Oh, Joan. It's all right. You can drop the act now.
2: What have you done to him?
1: Your friend is out for a while, my dear.
2: The money. You have it?
1: Yes, most of it. I imagine there's a good deal more in that other bookend. No wonder they were made so large.
2: I don't understand why you hit him.
1: Oh, you're a very clever young lady, Joan. Or rather, Mrs. Paul Gates. Yes, clever. But you don't fool me one bit.
2: What?
1: You and your Mr. Gates. I suspected from the start. You better sit down, my dear, while I decide what to do with you and your husband. This money is mine, and I'm keeping it.

0: Now, a word to gamblers. I mean those of you who are gambling with your own life and the lives of your passengers by trying to squeeze that last 1,000 or so miles of wear out of smooth old tires. You know, of course, that smooth tires are unsafe. They don't stop as quickly. They skid. And they puncture or blow out more easily. In fact, records show that in 1 year, almost 6,000 vehicles involved in fatal and non-fatal accidents had either punctures or blowouts. So much for what you stand to lose. The next question is, what do you save by gambling on old tires? Well, right now, the answer is nothing. In fact, it's actually costing you money. Because now, Signal dealers are giving today's biggest trade-in allowance for old tires. What's more, the Lee tires your Signal dealer is now selling are made of cold rubber, toughened still further with patented Phil Black O, and actually give 30 to 40% more wear than ever before. So it's just penny wise and pound foolish to keep driving on smooth old tires. It's time to find out how little it will cost to trade your unsafe old tires for safe new Lee tires at Signal stations now.
1: It's time for the showdown, isn't it, Harvey? And you congratulate yourself. You were smart enough to see through her plan, weren't you? You're certain she was after the money. That she planned to get help in taking it from you. Sent for her husband and partner, Paul Gates. But he can't help her now, can he? You've taken care of him. He's unconscious. And now you're going to take care of Joan. You watch her as she stares at you, puzzled.
2: So, you did take the money. You had it all the time.
3: Not all the time, my dear.
2: Yes, you did. I believed. You told everybody at home that you were too nice to have stolen anything, ever.
3: What are you talking about?
2: Paul is my husband, like you discovered. We were passing through town, and I decided to look you up.
3: Now, don't give me that. You came for the money. Here, what are you doing?
2: I can make him more comfortable while we talk. Poor Paul. You might have killed him in your anger. All this mistrust in the world. I thought Mother and Dad and Uncle Frank were all wrong about you. Just stubborn, like when they disapproved of my marriage to Paul. I thought we were two misunderstood people. That's why I looked you up.
3: Will you stop this crazy act?
2: It isn't an act, not with me, only with you. You're a thief, just like they thought. I'm sorry I phoned them now. What will they think?
3: Phone them? You've asked someone else to come here?
2: Yes, the whole family. Mother, Dad, my brothers. I thought we'd have a reunion. All try to understand one another.

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Featured in tonight's story were Ed Begley and Betty Moran. The Whistler was produced and directed by George W. Allen, with story by Ben S. Hunter, music by Wilbur Hatch, and was transmitted to our troops overseas by the Armed Forces Radio Service. The Whistler is entirely fictional, and all characters portrayed on The Whistler are also fictional. Any similarity of names or resemblance to persons living or dead is purely coincidental. Remember, at the same time next Sunday, another strange tale by The Whistler.

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1: 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Its title, The Hermit. 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
1: It comes to every street, and it comes to Broadway, the single instant when summer nighttime hits the skids. When tomorrow starts coming in, it's the instant when the shadows start to stretch and the first neon is turned off and a puff of breeze up from the river blows the warmth away. Somebody pays a check and the party breaks up. Somebody yawns, somebody goes home. It's the time of the delicatessen store where the toast is drunk with cream soda and go home with the newspapers. And it's come to Broadway. Another day's dying. And where I was, the night returns to the river, causes phenomena such as a thousand curves of moon reflected in dark water and drifting to the sea, such as brief, wild sob of a ship suddenly landlocked, such as death sprawled beside it. A
3: couple of kids walking past here stumbled. Danny saw the woman dead, called it in.
1: Any identification, Mugwin?
3: A purse, a wallet. Haven't had a chance to look. Here. I guess you got a yacht that gives you the privilege.
1: Huh?
3: That yacht out there, look at him. You make him out? What am I bitter about? Somebody buy me a small yacht, I'd dance, blow the whistle, and... Yeah, just like that, I...
1: For now, just hold the flash over this way, huh, Mugovan?
3: Yeah.
1: Ruth Shea, 1212 West 65th. In case of accident, notify Robert Shea, relation husband. Height, 5 feet, 4 inches, weight, 160...
3: Bet this woman weighs more than that now, Danny. Closer to 250, I'll bet.
1: No money in the wallet.
3: Robbery, huh?
1: Probably. Nothing else in this purse except a couple of candy bars. I'd say she was walking or was driven down here and...
3: That's a real happy sound. Yeah. You know something?
1: What?
3: I never knew what I wanted out of life. Now I know. This is a night to remember, Danny.
1: And to headquarters now to file a report, to detail the violence, to wait. Because there are entries to be made in blank spaces provided for the purpose... Information not yet available. Information now being worked on in official and prescribed tempo, which may take an hour, two, maybe more, which will then be tendered to the interested party. Wait. And on the fringe of dawn, the tiptoe entrance of that filler in of blank spaces, Sergeant Gino Tartaglia.
4: Good morning, Danny.
1: Well, you don't have to whisper, Gino. It's...
4: Forgive me. Unaccustomed as I am to night duty, it follows that I would perhaps not be up in the etiquette for the occasion. So kill me.
1: It's just that you don't need to whisper, Gino. You're not...
4: If, for various reasons, I need to approach Mrs. T at 4 a.m, I whisper.
1: Gino.
4: If one of my Tartaglia yells out at 4 a.m, water, I need glass of water, I whisper back, get it yourself, honey.
1: Gino, just give it to me. The information you have...
4: Goes without saying. Report still warm from the hands of the medical examiner, Dr. Sinsky, concerning the deceased Ruth Shea as follows. Weight of victim, 242 pounds and odd ounces. 242 pounds in a woman? This is...
1: Just go on, Gino.
4: Approximate age of Ruth Shea, deceased. Age, 27. Condition of Ruth Shea at time of decease, body full of many bullet wounds. The gun that killed was emptied into her, which leads Dr. Sinsky to the conclusion that...
1: That what?
4: That Ruth Shea was murdered in passion, in fury, to quote the good doctor, and for no motives of robbery or etc. Also, Danny, not on the report.
5: What?
4: That the husband of Ruth Shea, having been notified, is right now waiting outside the morgue.
5: Why didn't you tell me, Gino, instead?
4: You'll wait, Danny, you'll wait. What else is a husband in his condition to do? Besides, he's been there all...
1: The walk now. Route channeled through plaster walls, bulletin boards stressing courtesy and alertness, and doorways to squad rooms, detention rooms, and other doorways. Route to the morgue, and the final long corridor with the painted red arrows and discreet printing, and the permanent beads of sweat on the wall. And the last turn, and the man waiting in front of the brown doors.
6: Are you Mr. Clover?
1: The impeccable man, the man in shades of gray, the natty man who had brought a carved Malacca cane to the enormous cold room, who held a Homburg between you and him like a shield.
6: They told me to wait here for you. I'm Mr. Shea, Robert Shea.
1: Then you know it's pretty certain your wife might be here in the morgue, Mr. Shea.
6: I knew she was missing. Has been for some hours.
1: Let's go in. You say your wife has just been missing for hours.
6: Since midnight, I'd say. Please.
1: What?
6: Before I tell you, before I recite small things as concerns Ruth and myself, the wherefores and so on, let's be sure.
1: All right. Well?
6: Why is she dead, Mr. Clover?
1: She's been shot. Someone emptied...
6: I mean, why is she dead?
1: This is your wife.
6: Why is she dead?
1: Let's get out of here, Mr. Chairman.
6: Please tell me why. All of a sudden now, Ruth is dead and shot and in this place. I want to know.
1: Maybe robbery, maybe...
6: All right. I'll accept that.
1: Sit down, Mr. Shea. Can I get you something?
6: What did you have in mind that you can get me, Mr. Clover?
1: Water, cigarette, that's all.
6: And the concerned look you're offering up right now? I analyzed that look correctly, didn't I?
1: Partly.
6: Quizzical?
1: That's right. I want you to tell me about your wife's being missing, the small things you mentioned.
6: At midnight, about then we retired. I kissed my wife goodnight. She went to her bedroom. I to mine.
1: Go on.
6: I couldn't sleep. I thought to listen to some music. My bed radio is... There's a little screw on the tuner. It's out of order. I thought to go into Ruth's room quietly and take her radio. I see now how I knew.
1: This ever happened before, Mr. Shea?
6: Two or three times.
1: Oh?
6: But each time I found Ruth on the back porch. You won't believe it.
1: Tell me.
6: Reading poetry by flashlight. Listen, Mr. Clover.
1: Yes?
6: First of all, you must concern yourself with me. I know that. Whether I killed my wife. I didn't. I worshipped her. You'll find that out.
1: All right.
6: You can see how wonderful she was. Poetry by flashlight. I worshipped her. You'll find out that I did. You'll see. Now I'd like to be alone.

0: Morning, Danny.
1: Hi.
0: Sleep good?
1: Huh?
0: That's good. See the morning paper?
1: No.
0: You don't look at the morning paper, Danny. How are you going to know what's happened during the night to our civilization?
1: Muggerman, so help me.
0: That's why I brought one with me. Already folded neatly to page 10. Behind the sports section and what the Giants went and did again. Here, the third column. Picture of a young woman. Want to look at it, Danny? Sure you do. Look.
1: Very beautiful. Very.
0: Very. No, don't read it, Danny. Let me lay it out personally. That beautiful woman in harem costume, that ravishing thing, that doll. Oh, that's got heartbreak in it, the way her mouth curves. That's Ruth Shea. The same Ruth Shea we found shot up near the river.
1: I don't...
0: Sure you don't believe it, neither do I. But that's her, all right. Picture taken 2 years ago at a society fair with tents on Long Island. The beautiful, elegant Ruth Shea, they say about her.
1: Just that long ago,
0: I checked with the newspaper. One of their boys grabbed the picture 2 years ago, August 1951. I talked to him personally.
1: All right, Muggerman, she was beautiful, so what is it...
0: What does it prove? How would I know? How would I know what happens to a woman who looks like that and then ends up as a 250-pound corpse? How would I... What do you want, Tartaglia? What do you want, Sergeant?
2: My mission is to Lieutenant Clover, if you don't mind, Detective
1: Muggerman.
2: What is
1: it, Gino?
2: Just came a phone call to this department from a Miss Dinah Martin.
1: Well?
2: A Miss Dinah Martin who politely informed me she was an intimate friend of the late Ruth Shea. That she saw Ruth no less than day before yesterday, and also, if we will kindly send someone to her place, she will be happy to chat about who killed her dear friend Ruth.
0: Her address, Tartaglia, you get it?
2: Also, Danny, the address of Miss Dinah Martin, which I present to you for your personal consideration.
1: Thanks, Gino. You did good.
2: Thank you, Danny. And before you mention the squad car, Detective Muggerman, it has been ordered and is awaiting your pleasure. That is all.

0: It says over the doorbell, Dinah Martin, just like...
1: You want to ring the bell, Mugovan?
0: Maybe Dinah changed her mind.
1: Try the door, huh?
0: Wouldn't live without it. We go in, Danny? Sure we do. Danny?
1: And the thing that stopped him. Girl seated on the floor, head twisted, leaning up against edge of bed. Arms unbent, curved inward, fingers taut in attitude of distorted dance. Mouth in silent, infinite scream. Eyes open, staring. Throat...
0: Bruises, Danny. She's been strangled.
1: Girl strangled. In attitude of doll. Attitude of death. Final pose of murder.

0: are listening to Broadway's My Beat, written by Morton Fine and David Friedkin, and starring Larry Thor as Detective Danny Clover. Next Tuesday is Coronation Day in Great Britain. CBS Radio has been planning for months to bring you all-out coverage of the actual ceremonies, the parades, and the processions. You'll hear hours and hours of color, background, and pageantry, reported by Edward R. Murrow, Robert Trout, Howard K. Smith, Paul Niven, Alexander Kendrick, and many other noted CBS Radio newsmen. CBS Radio goes on the air at 5:30 a.m. Eastern Daylight Time next Tuesday to begin coverage of the coronation, coverage that will make this great event a vivid reality for listeners from coast to coast. Noontime of May on Broadway. Also the time of the excursion uptown to place wreath on stone or on wood. In the gust of memory knelt at, memory wept for. Then back to the street, back to Broadway, to observe the dying of May. To stand on the street corner, nibble the hot pastrami, look into the future. When again it will be the time of youth. The two-week romp in the Catskills, the burial in the sand at Far Rockaway, ecstasy on the high curve of the roller coaster at Coney, and on the moon-burned grass of Public Park, the girl to make talk to. Dream talk, crazy talk, summertime talk. When May dies, it'll happen. And where I was, in Detective Mugovan, room of the strangled girl, room where girl had slept and awakened, room now subject to more official, more prescribed routines, to be walked by strangers, to be searched.
1: Slew of letters here, Danny, all addressed to Miss Dinah Martin.
0: Huh?
1: Those book plates you found going through her books. Dinah Martin, huh?
0: Yeah.
1: Other things, shoes, dresses, lingerie. Looks like they go good with her. Size, color, material.
0: Yeah.
1: Pretty positive identification, don't
0: yeah,
1: you?
0: Yeah, I do, Mugovan.
1: When she called in, she said she knew about Ruth Shea's dying, said she wanted to talk to somebody about
0: it. Yeah, she did.
1: Now we won't know. She's got nobody to talk to.
0: You want to look in the other rooms, Mugovan?
1: Yeah, I'll do that.
2: Hey, Danny, look.
1: Yeah, look at this framed photograph.
0: Let's see it. She was younger then.
1: Sure younger. A kid freshly graduated from high school. And the other kid's with her. Two girls in white graduation gowns. A boy in blue coat, white flannel pants. Diplomas crossed like swords. This older gentleman with the rimless glasses.
0: Autographed to Dinah. This one next to her, Ruth Shea.
1: A beauty even when she was a kid, huh, Danny? Look how...
0: This one, Mary Greer. The boy, Steve Herndon. This inscription under the picture of the older man.
1: Yeah, to the bright stars, may fortune continue smiling. Signed, John... Brewster.
0: Thanks.
1: Yeah, Brewster. Oh, don't mention it. Oh, don't ask me, Danny. I'll stay and take over.
0: And to Officer Sinker, the man assigned to such things, show him the picture, point out the name, and wait 5 minutes. Picture taken in front of North Park High School on 95th. And Mr. Brewster, that would be Mr. John Brewster, principal. So the squad car and early afternoon ride uptown. And on the playing fields of North Park High, the young men officially required to wear underwear between the hours of 1 and 2 on this day. And the young ladies looking plucky in black bloomers and preparing their ship for the great sea of life by batting a hockey ball up and down. Enter the red brick building. Ask of a giggler where the principal's office is, and her girlfriend has to answer for her. Walk the hall, hallowed by large glass case with only 3 athletic trophies in it, 2 won by girls' teams, and an office, and ask for and be received by Mr. Brewster.
3: It's about Ruth Shea, isn't it?
0: And about another woman, Dinah Martin.
3: Dinah? What's happened to her?
0: Dead.
3: Oh, surely now you
0: We found this picture in her room, Mr. Brewster, only a short time ago. Would you look at it, please?
3: Of course. Dinah, Ruth, Mary Greer, Steve Herndon, and myself. Ah, but you know that, the autograph...
0: 5 people on a photograph. 2 murdered within a day of each other. Can you give me any idea of...
3: Well, these 4 students, my scholarship students of that year. 10 years ago, I'd say. About that. We had our pictures taken together, an annual thing.
0: I see.
3: Each won a scholarship to college. Had you seen Ruth?
0: When she was dead.
3: The black hair.
0: What?
3: I marveled as black.
0: It was red, Mr. Brewster, a kind of red.
3: Ruth was so beautiful. I remember how I would stand by that window and watch as she... Time does pass, doesn't it?
0: Yes.
3: It's a pity she didn't go to college. She had a fine mind. Ruth, didn't you know she married after graduation? Why she married when she could have had an education?
0: Mr. Brewster.
3: What? Oh, yes.
0: Had you seen her recently?
3: Not since I handed her her diploma. But I got word from her, about her, from time to time.
0: Oh?
3: A coincidence, really.
0: What is it?
3: I happened into Dinah Martin 6 months ago.
0: Well, it's not important how long ago. Just tell me.
3: She said she'd seen Ruth often. That Ruth was fat and a horror as a person. A crier, twister of handkerchief, an eaten woman. You know how they are.
0: Go on.
3: That's all she said. She was in a hurry. And now she's dead.
0: Strangled to death.
3: Well, that's all she said. She was in a hurry.
0: You know where I can find this other boy and girl in the picture?
3: Oh, my secretary should be able to tell you. We send out cards periodically to see what happened to our people. She should know. Things really do, don't they, Mr. Clover? They really change.

0: You won't mind if I let the record play through whatever we have to talk about, will you, Mr. Clover?
1: Well, not if you...
0: I don't mind it. Why should you?
1: Look, Miss Greer...
0: If not that record, then the radio. Because it helps me when I need to think. When I have to study, when...
1: You're still a student, Miss Greer?
0: Postgraduate work at Columbia. I'm on my doctorate in Oriental philosophies. Before that, it was medieval tapestries and their profundities. Before that...
1: Miss Greer...
0: I won a scholarship in high school, you know. Me and Ruth and Dinah and Steve.
1: Mr. Brewster told me. Miss Greer, I want
0: And I took the gentle Mr. Brewster's gentle words to heart. And I never stopped studying. And I never stopped learning. And I know absolutely nothing. Positively. May I see that photograph again, please?
1: Of course.
0: This one is dead. And this one is dead. The poor, poor young things.
1: That's the emotion their dying brings to you, Miss Greer?
0: Precisely the emotion. I have no compassion for them, dead or alive.
1: Why not?
0: Good question. Very good question.
1: Well, just tell me, Miss Greer.
0: Dinah. Dinah Martin, I can dispose of in very few words. There was nothing about her to interest me. Shallow girl with brain and soul to match. She fooled others. Mr. Brewster, but not me.
1: And Ruth Shea?
0: A very great beauty in her youth. Once the boys' soccer team carried her around the campus on their shoulders. She was mascot, so they built a bonfire and...
1: That's why you don't care she's dead?
0: Could be. Could be one of the reasons.
1: What others?
0: You take a beautiful girl like Ruth. And circumstances are such that you must go to high school with raving beauty. Any questions?
1: Go on.
0: And you, the student and girl, must observe what Ruth does to boys. And later to men. Then you must stand by and watch as she marries. A wonderful man, a handsome man, an impeccable man. Still no questions?
1: Look, Miss Greer, just...
0: And this man takes this Ruth for better or for worse. And builds pedestals for her beauty. Where he may worship and not let her lift a finger to anything and not demand anything of her. And years later you see this girl, this beauty, this owner of everything in the world and...
1: And what?
0: And she's still beautiful, but this... dissatisfied and edgy and making this slow but sure change into a complete horror. When a man has loved her like that, has married her, has... You still wonder, Mr. Clover, why no compassion for Ruth Shea, alive or dead?
1: No.
0: I didn't take you for a fool. Goodbye, Mr. Clover.

0: How did you find me, Mr. Clover?
1: I got your home address from your high school. I phoned your house. Your wife told me where to find you.
0: She say I'd be up to my elbows in shoulder pads?
1: Yes, she did.
0: It's a joke for people who ask where I am during the day. The things those people are making, shoulder pads for ladies' garments. Here, this is a shoulder pad.
1: Oh? Very interesting.
0: Interesting. The heat done something.
1: Look,
0: to you.
1: Okay. Mr. Herndon.
0: Okay. He said it's about Dinah and Ruthie when you come in.
1: That's right.
0: Dinah went out of town to college, if I remember correctly. Me, I stayed here.
1: Had you seen her recently?
0: No. Nope.
1: How about Ruth?
0: In high school, I practically fainted for just one touch of a loose-leaf book. Nuts about her.
1: Yeah, I understand she used to be a very beautiful girl.
0: You remember Dolores Costello in the movies? Only with coal black hair. Wistful, but with the macho mystery. The black hair did it for me. Black hair. Last time I saw it was platinum.
1: How long ago was this?
0: Well, I saw her at a party a couple of years ago.
1: How did she look?
0: Started to get a little heavy, I thought. Figured it was from the booze.
1: Oh?
0: Yeah, she was real loaded. Hey, listen.
1: Uh-huh.
0: You already talked to my wife on the phone, haven't you? There's no need to talk to her again, is there?
1: I doubt it. Why?
0: My wife always wondered where I disappeared to for an hour. That party 2 years ago. I danced Ruth out on the balcony. Ruth was loaded. You remember I told you that?
1: That's right. You didn't.
0: And she hated him. But she wouldn't let me kiss her.
1: Hated her husband, you mean?
0: Yeah, that's right. She was talking divorce 2 years ago. Did you know that? She said he wouldn't give her one.
1: What else did she say?
0: Oh, she said she'd get even with him, you know.
1: Why did she hate him, Mr. Herndon? Did she tell you that?
0: Yeah, kinda. Said she wanted to get off that pedestal. She said he wouldn't let her really be a wife. He would do everything for her. And tired of being told she was so beautiful and she mustn't do this or do the... Look, Miss Stutman on the basting machine has got her hand raised. She's a new girl. Will you pardon me, Mr. Clover?

0: Yes?
1: Hello, Mr. Shea. You remember me, don't you?
0: Yes.
1: Now, this is Detective Mugovan.
2: Pleased to meet you. Well, let's go inside.
0: I was just going...
2: Thank you very much. We will.
1: You know why we came to see you, Mr. Shea?
0: Additional information. Whatever it is, I'll be glad.
1: To answer your question.
0: Question?
1: The one you asked me in the morgue.
0: Oh. Well...
2: Well, what?
0: You mean as to why it happened to Ruth? Why she was killed? I know the answer.
2: Well, let's see if it jives with ours.
0: Mr. Clover himself suggested it. Robbery. Ruth was foolish enough, sentimental enough to take a walk late at night by the river. She left herself open for that sort of thing. It's not an extraordinary happening in the city.
1: Mr. Shea.
0: That a woman lonely on a lonely stretch of pavement. Ruth was well-dressed, as you know. Ruth, to some people, there was a prettiness in her face.
2: Cut it out, Mr. Shea.
0: It's possible that she attracted... Anyhow, you know as well as I do, she had no money with her. A woman of her class to have no money. Therefore, at points, I've come to the conclusion that it was murder provoked.
2: Danny.
1: But... Leave him alone.
0: Well, doesn't that make sense? I've asked myself over and over. Over and over.
1: What about the 7 bullets?
0: What?
2: Whoever shot your wife emptied his gun into her.
0: Her murderer was provoked.
2: Down at headquarters, we've got it tabbed as a crime of passion.
0: What do you mean?
2: Love, hate, emotion, you know. A bright man like you. A man shoots a woman, she drops. He stands over, keeps shooting. You know, passion. Is that the right word? Danny.
1: Yeah.
0: You can have your opinion, of course, but certainly I...
2: Certainly you what?
0: Are you hinting that my wife had a clandestine meeting? That there was another man?
1: Mr. Shea.
0: Well, is that what you're hinting?
1: We found out your wife was a very great beauty.
2: A long time ago.
0: There was still a prettiness in her face. Some...
2: 2 years ago, the papers ran a picture of her in a harem costume. Slender, graceful. You remember?
0: Yes.
1: Her black hair.
0: Yes.
2: Then she dyed it platinum. How'd she look?
0: Cheap. On her.
1: And she was starting to put on weight.
2: Then she dyed her hair again. What would you say that color was, Danny?
1: I don't know.
0: Orange. She said red, but something happened.
2: And getting sloppier.
1: A beautiful woman like that.
0: At the time she was 16, I loved her.
1: 16 and lovely.
0: And I married her.
1: Mr. Shea.
0: So lovely. And young and slender.
1: What happened, Mr. Shea?
0: What happened, I don't know. I really don't know. I know.
1: She wanted a divorce, didn't she?
0: To lose a beautiful thing like Ruth, I'd have to be out of my mind.
1: You understand why she wanted a divorce, Mr. Shea?
0: Said she said...
1: You wouldn't let her be a wife. Is that what she said?
0: I worshipped her. I worshipped the ground she walked on.
1: Because she was beautiful and you loved her.
0: Yes, yes, yes, yes.
1: And she destroyed the woman you loved.
0: Herself. You see what she did? In 2 years before my eyes, she became a horror, a glutton. Everything I detest.
1: So you killed her?
0: Yes.
2: And killed Dinah Martin.
0: I went to see her... Because I knew she understood what happened. She opened the door for me and saw it was me and started to scream. I strangled her.
1: Let's go, Mr. Shea.
0: You should have seen her, my wife. How beautiful she was. The woman I loved. And Ruth killed her. And there was another person living in her place. Coarse, orange hair, and what she had become. I'm ready.

It's the street of the hunter, this Broadway, of the smile that's dropped at the tip of the hat, and lights flung from windows out of doorways, and you walk a pavement spangled with a thousand colors. But between the light, that's where the darkness is. It's Broadway, the gaudiest, the most violent, the lonesomest mile in the world. Broadway, my beat.

Broadway's My Beat stars Larry Thor as Detective Danny Clover, with Charles Calvert as Tartaglia and Jack Crucian as Mugovan. The program is produced and directed by Elliot Lewis, with musical score composed and conducted by Alexander Courage. In tonight's story, Lamont Johnson was heard as Robert. Featured in the cast were Truda Marson, Lawrence Dobkin, and Steve Roberts. Bill Anders speaking.

0: 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You just heard an episode of Broadway Is My Beat, which originally aired Saturday, May 30th, 1953, 73 years ago today, titled Ruth Shea. Here's an episode of This Is Your FBI. This episode originally aired Friday, May 30th, 1947, 79 years ago today, titled The Frustrated Mice.
1: 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Tonight's FBI file... The Frustrated Mice.

0: In the annual study which your FBI makes of the field of crime, this year's report verified one fact which has been true since the very first survey was started. That fact is that crimes are committed by criminals in line of business. More than 50% of the people arrested in the past year showed records of previous arrests. And a recent study of the prisoners in this country showed that once a person has been to prison, there is better than an even chance that he will again be arrested after his release. Not that regeneration is not possible. Many thousands of prisoners are released every year who go out and live a decent, law-abiding life after serving their time. But mostly they are people who committed their single crime because of circumstances. They did not commit their crimes for profit or as a business. The hard fact is that once a man has been convicted of having committed a crime for profit, he will probably go on being a criminal until the very end. Tonight's FBI file opens in a small apartment located in the downtown section of a large Midwestern city. Wally Franklin, the occupant of this flat, is just ushering in a woman visitor.
1: Throw your coat on that chair, May.
2: Okay.
1: If you want a drink or something, help yourself.
2: Thanks.
1: Working on a little problem here. It's called a fifth at Belmont Park.
2: I saw the Duke today.
1: Yeah? How is he?
2: I'm worried about him, Wally.
1: Why? What's the matter?
2: Staying all alone up in that cabin's beginning to get the guy.
1: Honey, not the Duke.
2: Look, hiding up in a place for 4 months all alone will show on the Duke or anybody else.
1: Why? What's he doing?
2: Well, about a month ago, when I came up with his food, he asked me to bring some rubber boots next time I came.
1: What do you need with them?
2: Said that he wanted to explore the streams around the cabin.
1: What's wrong with that?
2: Wally, in the old days, Duke Calvert would take a cab if he was going from here to your kitchen.
1: So now he's a Lamister. He's got nothing else to do.
2: 2 weeks ago, he asked me to bring up some lanterns. That he wanted to explore an old abandoned mine near the cabin.
1: What's the rap on that?
2: Would you go down in a mine?
1: Something was running down there, yeah. Look, honey, you still haven't proved your point.
2: Just wait till you hear what he asked for last week. I brought him out today.
1: What?
2: White mice.
1: Huh?
2: Half a dozen of them.
1: White mice?
2: Yeah. Now do you think the joint's getting it?
1: Yeah, that don't sound too good.
2: Wally, we got to get him out of there.
1: Honey, the cops are still looking for him, remember?
2: I don't care. Look, he asked me to bring you out tomorrow. Will you come?
1: Sure.
2: Between the two of us, maybe we can talk him into doing something normal again, like robbing banks.

0: Is that you, ma'am?
1: Yeah.
0: Just a minute.
2: Good evening, May.
1: Wally's with me.
2: Well, hello there, Wally.
3: Hiya, Doc.
2: Come in, both of you.
3: Go on, May.
1: Yeah.
2: Wally, I welcome you to Dismal Villa.
3: Yeah, it's a good name for it.
2: Just hang your wraps on that hook on the wall.
1: All right. What's that?
3: What?
1: A big box laid out on the table there.
2: Ah, a very interesting project. Come along, take a look at it. The idea was suggested to me from one of the science magazines you brought out, May.
1: Yeah?
2: I just finished it this morning.
3: Look, what is it?
2: Well, I guess you'd call it a miniature labyrinth.
1: What's that mouse doing in there?
2: He's getting a lesson in frustration.
3: He acts like he's crazy running around like that.
2: He isn't yet, but he will be.
3: Huh?
2: You see, I put cheese in that center enclosure. I let him find it several times. Then I closed the entrance. He'll keep looking for that entrance until his nerves break down completely.
1: There, Wally, what did I tell you?
3: Yeah.
2: What did you tell him, May?
1: That this place is getting you. You got to get out of here.
2: My dear girl, this is what keeps me sane.
1: Look, I'm serious, Duke. You got to get into action.
2: I'm going to.
1: When?
2: Right now, tonight. That's why I had you bring Wally out here.
3: Duke, you mean you got a touch lined up?
2: Yes.
3: What is it?
2: Take a look at this newspaper. That girl's picture there on the front page.
1: Oh, let me see it.
3: Yeah. Queen of Spring Festival. Alice Marshall, daughter of prominent socialite, is chosen festival queen by local florist group.
1: So what?
2: So, she's our action. $25,000 worth.
1: How?
2: That's what her parents will pay to get her back.
3: You mean we snatch her?
2: Yes.
1: Oh, kidnapping's a tough rap, Duke.
2: It's a quick touch. That's what I'm interested in. Getaway money.
3: What's the setup?
2: I work the whole thing out. Go make us some coffee, May, and I'll tell you all about it.
1: Okay.
2: Oh, wait.
1: Huh?
2: Look at that mouse. See how he's acting? Didn't I tell you he'd go crazy?
4: Two days later, in the local FBI field office, Special Agent Jim Taylor is approaching his desk. A visitor greets him.
5: Jim Taylor?
6: Yes, that's right.
5: I'm Detective Sergeant Grafton, attached to headquarters.
6: Oh, hello there.
5: Hi. I've just been in to see your agent in charge. He told me to talk to you.
6: Oh, fine. Sit down, Sergeant.
5: Thank you.
6: Now, what can I do for you?
5: We received a report last night about 9 o'clock from a man named Marshall. He's a prominent local banker.
6: Yes.
5: He told us that his daughter had disappeared early yesterday afternoon. She'd last been seen leaving her class at Westside High School.
6: I see.
5: We got a complete description of the girl and sent out an alarm. Nothing came in on her last night, but this morning her parents contacted us. They'd received a note saying the girl was being held for $25,000 ransom.
6: What?
5: I gave the note to your agent in charge. He's forwarding it to your laboratory in Washington.
6: Mm-hmm. Sergeant, was this note mailed to the parents?
5: No, it was left in their mailbox.
6: Have you been able to establish where the girl went after she left school?
5: Well, we contacted one of her classmates this morning.
6: Yes.
5: You see, this Marshall girl had been chosen Queen of the Spring Festival.
6: And?
5: Her classmate said a woman approached Alice Marshall near the school, said she was a photographer on a national magazine, and asked to take pictures of her.
6: Mm-hmm.
5: They drove away in the woman's car.
6: And that's the last that was seen of her?
5: Yes.
6: Any description on this woman?
5: None.
6: Has any of this been given to the newspapers?
5: No, the parents have requested that there be no publicity.
6: That's good. Now, did the kidnapper suggest any means of contacting them?
5: Yes. They asked that an ad be placed in the personal column of the Morning Star.
6: I see. Well, Sergeant, I gather that the FBI will merely be observers in this case. That is, until it's established that they've crossed a state line with the girl, or until the ransom money is paid.
5: Yes, but we would appreciate your unofficial help.
6: And we'll be glad to give you that. Well, tell me, have the parents consented to take that ad in the paper?
5: Yes.
6: Fine. Sergeant, all we can do now is wait for the kidnapper's next move.

0: Milk, where are you?
1: I'm out here in the kitchen.
0: Well, what are you doing?
1: Establishing some improvements in my labyrinth.
0: What for? We'll be out of here tomorrow night.
1: Well, I enjoy it, May. It was too simple before, though. The mice broke down much too quickly.
0: Where's Wally?
1: He went into town.
0: What for?
1: Buy a paper to see if they ran that ad.
0: Huh?
1: Yes, he just called a few minutes ago.
0: Did they run the ad?
1: They did.
0: Good.
1: How's the girl?
0: She's awake now. I just left her.
1: I think I'd better go in and have a talk with her.
0: What for?
1: I've written a second note, the one telling her parents where to leave the money. I want her to sign it. Make some lunch, will you, May?
0: Okay. Got a key to her room?
1: Yes. Good morning. I'm your host here, Miss Marshall. I hope you're comfortable.
2: I want to go home. When can I leave here?
1: Well, that more or less depends upon your parents.
2: What do you mean?
1: How promptly they pay for your release. Oh, now, now, that won't do any good.
2: Keep away from me. Don't touch me.
1: Now, stop cringing. Let me assure you right now that this is strictly a business proposition.
2: Please get out of here.
1: We have some business to take care of first.
2: Oh, leave me alone.
1: You're just as annoying to me as I am to you. I have a paper here that I want you to sign. Just put your signature on it, and I'll get out of here fast.
3: Jim, you busy?
4: No. Come on in, Sergeant.
5: Well, we've gotten results from the ad.
4: Oh?
5: Marshall's just received the second note.
4: What did it say?
5: It instructed them to put the $25,000 in a bag, all small bills.
4: Hmm.
5: Then they're to put the bag in the trunk compartment of their daughter's car.
4: Yes, go on.
5: And they're to keep the trunk compartment unlocked. Leave the car in a parking lot at the corner of 4th and Main Street at 8 o'clock tomorrow night.
4: Then they've obviously gotten a description of the car from the girl.
5: Yes. Oh, incidentally, the girl signed the note herself, so we can assume that she's still alive.
4: Well, I certainly hope so. Oh, by the way, we just received a teletype from Washington on that first note.
5: Oh? What's the story?
4: There were no fingerprints on it other than the girl's parents. The handwriting didn't check with anything in the files.
5: Hmm. More or less figured, I guess.
4: They also sent a report on the ink. It was manufactured by Carlton Company in 1944. The paper was a cheap variety that sold in countless five-and-dime stores.
5: Doesn't give us much to go on.
4: Yes, I know. Oh, tell me, Sergeant, have the girl's parents decided to pay the ransom money?
5: Yes.
4: Good. Now, look, please assure them that no action will be taken by any of us until their daughter is returned safely to her home.

0: that you, Wally?
1: Yeah.
0: Just a minute. How did you make out?
1: Okay.
2: Did you get the note to them?
1: Yeah.
0: How about the newspapers? Did they have anything on the kidnapping?
1: No, not a word. I guess they ain't gone to the cops, huh?
0: Oh, of course they have. Evidently, they want it kept quiet.
1: Oh. Well, what's our next move, Duke?
0: We wait until tomorrow night. Then pick up the money.
1: Do we all go in for it?
0: No, that will be May's job.
2: What's that?
0: You're to collect the ransom money.
2: Well, thanks.
0: It'll be easier that way, May.
2: Not if I'm picked up.
0: They'll be too smart to do that. Don't forget, we warned them. If there was any hitch, they'd never see the girl again alive.
2: Well, what do I do with the money when I get it?
0: You call here, then come out and pick us up.
2: What about the girl?
0: What do you mean?
2: When do you release her?
0: We don't.
2: Huh?
0: Oh, that'd be a sucker play, my dear.
1: You mean, when we blow, we take her with us?
0: No, stupid. She stays here.
1: Yeah, but then she could tip off the cops.
0: She won't tip anyone off, Wally. She'll be dead.

0: Tonight's case from the official FBI files will be reopened in just a moment.
1: Home. One of the most beautiful words in our language. A word that paints a picture of happiness and contentment, peace and security.
0: And it is to guard that security, to protect that home, that the Equitable Life Assurance Society created its famous Assured Home Ownership Plan.
2: What's that, Mr. Keating?
0: It's an insured mortgage plan. 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First, if the owner dies, the Equitable Society cancels the mortgage. It's paid off in full. What's more, every dollar previously paid on principal is returned to the widow along with the canceled mortgage. Second, during the owner's lifetime, a special cash fund is built up in this plan, ready for use if sickness or unemployment threaten home security.
2: You mean if I get hard up or lose my job, this cash fund takes care of the mortgage payments for me?
0: Yes. For instance, at the end of 5 years, the cash fund would be sufficient to carry your mortgage installments for nearly a whole year. You see, as your mortgage shrinks, the cash fund increases. You can use it to pay off a 20-year mortgage, for example, in approximately 14 years. Finally, mortgage interest is only 4%, and there is a liberal allowance to help cover title search, lawyer's fees, and other closing costs. All in all, a man is mighty lucky if his health, age, income, and the location of his home qualify him for an Equitable Assured Home Ownership Plan.
2: Well, how can I find out if I qualify, Mr. Keating?
0: Ask your Equitable Society representative. Get full information on the plan that protects you against the two major hazards of home mortgages, death and hard times. Look in the phone book or send a postcard care of this station to the Equitable Society.
2: That's EQUITABLE.
0: The Equitable Life Assurance Society of the United States. And now back to the FBI file, The Frustrated Mice.

0: As is proven by tonight's case in the files of your FBI, one crime leads to another in a criminal's career. And no crime is too brutal if it serves his purpose. Here it is the plan to compound kidnapping with murder, with the willful taking of a human life. That callous disregard for other human beings, that sudden decision to murder this one and spare that one, is all a part of the criminal's ego. He feels power because he can decide on whether someone shall live or die. And his pitiful inferiority feeds on that power. Whether his name is Hitler, Mussolini, or the criminal in tonight's case, Duke Calvert, he never realizes that there is a consistent record behind every such quest for power. And the record shows that in every case, lust has proven self-destructive. Tonight's file continues at the kidnapper's cabin. 24 hours have elapsed. Duke Calvert and his confederate are seated at the living room table.
1: Wally, look at this.
2: Huh?
1: Just watch that mouse. He's completely frustrated.
2: Duke, if you don't mind, I'll just read this magazine, huh?
1: Oh, does this bother you?
2: Yeah.
1: Why?
2: I just can't help betting on the mouse.
1: Look at that little devil.
2: I wonder how she's making out.
1: May?
2: Yeah. She should have collected that dough by now.
1: Oh, nothing can go wrong.
2: I hope you're right.
1: Relax, Wally, relax.
2: Hey.
1: I'll get it.
2: Think that's May?
1: I imagine so. Hello?
3: Duke?
1: Oh, yes, May.
3: I got the dough.
1: Any trouble?
3: None that I know of.
1: Where are you now?
3: In a lunch wagon just outside of town.
1: Get out here as fast as you can.
3: Right.
2: How'd it go, Duke?
1: Fine.
2: Where is she?
1: On her way out here.
2: Oh, good.
1: Now, Wally, I think it's time we took care of the girl.
2: Duke, you really going to kill her?
1: Of course. Where's your key?
2: Oh, I have it right here. Wait a minute.
1: What?
2: Oh, it was in his pocket. Yeah, wait a second. Maybe it's over here. No.
1: Have you lost it?
2: Well, I got it here someplace.
1: Never mind. There's an extra one on the shelf.
2: I couldn't have lost the whole ring of keys.
1: This will let us in. Wait.
2: Huh?
1: That other door, the back door, it's open. The girl's gone.
2: Gone?
1: Yes.
2: How could she get out that door?
1: There's your answer.
2: What?
1: Your bunch of keys. They're in that lock. She got them and opened it.
2: Yeah, I don't get it. Look, how could she get out the...
1: When did you see her last?
2: I don't know.
1: Think.
2: About an hour ago?
1: There's no telling how far she's gotten, you stupid fool.
2: Look, Duke, I couldn't help it. Duke, everybody makes mistakes.
1: But you're not making any more.
4: Jim, the girl's in this room. Motorist brought her here to headquarters about 20 minutes ago.
5: Good.
4: Go ahead, Jim.
5: Thanks.
4: Miss Marshall?
6: Yes?
4: This is Mr. Taylor. He's a special agent of the FBI.
6: Hello.
5: Hello, Miss Marshall.
4: Do you feel well enough to tell us your story now?
6: Yes.
4: Fine.
6: I was being held in a cabin. There were three of them, two men and a woman. I was kept locked in a room all the time I was there.
4: Cabin was across the state line, Jim.
5: I see. Go ahead, Miss Marshall.
6: Tonight, one of the men came in my room and forgot his keys. When he left, I used one of the keys to open the back door. Mm-hmm. I ran out, kept running until I came to a highway.
5: And that's when the motorist picked you up?
6: Yes. Where are my father and mother?
4: They've been notified that you're here. They're on their way over.
6: Oh, thank heaven.
5: Miss Marshall, can you give us a description of these three people?
6: Yes, I'm sure I can.
5: And how about the cabin? Do you think you could lead us to it?
6: Yes, I believe I could.
5: Good girl. Sergeant, let's get a description of the people, send out an alarm, and then we'll try and find that cabin.
1: That you, May?
3: Yeah?
1: Just stay right in the car.
3: What's the matter?
1: Turn around quick.
3: Duke, what's wrong?
1: Do as I say.
3: Okay. What's happened?
1: The girl got away.
3: What? How?
1: Our dear friend Wally left his keys in her room.
3: Oh, brother, when was this?
1: Oh, a couple of hours ago, I guess.
3: Jerk, where is he now?
1: Back in the cabin.
3: You left him there?
1: I wasn't interested in bringing a corpse.
3: He's dead.
1: Yes, my dear, he's very dead.
3: That's kind of rough, Duke.
1: I refuse to put up with stupidity.
3: I see what you mean. Where do we go now?
1: Just keep heading down the hill.
3: Then what?
1: When you hit the highway, head south.
3: Don't you think the cop...
1: Wait a minute.
3: Huh?
7: Down to the bottom of the hill. Two sets of headlights, two cars coming up.
3: Yeah.
7: Stop the car.
3: Why?
7: No one but cops would be coming up this private road. The girls evidently led them here. Now, where's the money?
3: Oh, the bag's right there on the floor.
7: Is there a flashlight in the car?
3: A glove compartment.
7: Get it.
3: Okay.
7: I'll take the money. All right, come on.
3: Where are we going?
7: Up this hill.
3: You can't go that way. That sheer cliff.
7: Just follow me.
3: The cops are bound to come along.
7: May, listen. You remember that abandoned mine I told you about? You brought me the lantern so I could explore it?
3: Yeah?
7: One of the passageways in that mine cuts right through the hill. It opens onto a lake. We can pick up a boat there.
3: Oh, I get it.
7: All right, then. Hurry.

0: Sergeant, slow the car down. There's another car up ahead.
1: Yeah, I see it.
2: Oh, the cabin's right up there.
0: Oh, good.
1: The car's blocking the road. We'll have to stop.
0: Miss Marshall, get on the floor, please. We may have some trouble.
2: Oh, surely.
1: I don't see anyone in that car.
0: Come on, let's have a look.
1: I'll tell the boys in the car behind to cover us.
0: Right.
1: Cover us, boys.

0: you're going?
1: Of course. I've explored this place a dozen times.
0: How can you tell which passage is the right when we've gone past at least a dozen of them?
1: Are you trying to confuse me?
0: Oh, of course not.
1: Well, then please be quiet. Oh, wait.
0: What?
1: We've come to a dead end.
0: Huh?
1: I'd have sworn this was the right way out.
0: You mean we're lost?
1: I don't think so.
0: You said you knew the way.
1: Well, let's go back. It must be the last turn.
0: But you're not sure.
1: Let's go back, I said. Come on.
2: Jim.
3: Yes, Sergeant?
2: I think I have an idea where these footprints are going to lead us.
3: Really?
2: I'll know for sure as soon as we get up this little hill.
3: Oh, good.
2: Yeah, just as I thought.
3: What?
2: Flash your light over there.
3: Okay. Well, looks like the entrance to a mine.
2: It's just what it is. It was abandoned many years ago. I used to play up here when I was a kid.
3: Look, those footprints lead right into it.
2: Yeah. Taken quite a chance going in there. It's quite a labyrinth.
3: Sergeant, do you remember it well enough for us to follow them?
2: Yeah. I think I do.
3: Good, then let's go.
0: Well, where is it?
1: What?
0: The passage, the one you missed.
1: It should be right here. Right around this corner.
0: Oh!
1: Oh, what is it?
0: Big rat ran out ahead of us.
1: Oh, please stop being so jumpy. Come on.
0: Okay.
1: Wait a minute.
0: What now?
1: There are four different ways to go here. I don't know which one to take.
0: Look, I thought you said...
1: We'll follow this one on the left. Come on.

0: What do you want? What do you
1: want? Don't go so fast, please.
0: You want us to get out of here, don't you?
1: Yeah.
0: Well, then we've got to move. Keep moving. You hear me?
1: I hear you. Oh! Don't you hurt?
0: Oh, my... My ankle.
1: Oh, where's the flashlight?
0: I dropped it.
1: Oh.
0: Oh, it's right here someplace.
1: Yeah?
0: Let me look for it, Nate.
1: Yeah?
0: You hear me?
1: I can't see.
0: Have you any matches?
1: No.
0: Oh, now we're really in a fix. Can't even see. We're lost in this darkness.
1: Don't stop it.
0: How are we going to get out of here? Can't even find the place we came in.
1: Look, you're acting like one of those mice in that labyrinth.
0: Yes. That's what we are, May. We are those mice.
1: No.
0: We're trapped just like they were.
2: All right, down there. Stay where you are.
1: Who is that?
0: Got to get out of here.
2: I'll move, either one of you.
1: Come on, come.
0: I've got to get out of here.
1: Don't stay with me. No, what do we do?
2: Take the girl, Sergeant.
0: Right.
3: I'll bring this man along with me.
4: Was sentenced to life imprisonment for kidnapping, and then turned over to state authorities for prosecution for the murder of his confederate. His girlfriend, May, was sent to prison for life for her part in the kidnapping. In tonight's case from the files of your FBI, you have another example of how weak even a strong criminal is, of how little chance there is for anyone to succeed in a life of crime. Because his plans went wrong at one point, the entire structure also fell. But even if everything had gone the way he planned, he would not have escaped. For your FBI does not allow kidnapping cases to remain unsolved. That is part of their credo. And what is even more important, that is also part of their record.

0: In just a moment, we will tell you about next week's exciting case from the files of your FBI.
1: I've been doing some thinking, Mr. Keating, and I've decided to see if I qualify for one of those assured home ownership plans.
0: Let's hope you do, Henry, because look what you get in one package from the Equitable Society. 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And mortgage interest at only 4%. 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So don't delay. 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Or write to the Equitable Society, care of this station.
1: That's EQUITABLE. The

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1: Next week, we will bring you another colorful story from the files of the Federal Bureau of Investigation. The Fugitive Traveler.
0: The incidents used in tonight's Equitable Life Assurance Society's broadcast are adapted from the files of the Federal Bureau of Investigation. However, all names used are fictitious, and any similarity thereof to the names of persons living or dead is accidental. Tonight, the music was composed and conducted by Frederick Steiner. Your narrator was Dean Carlton, and Special Agent Taylor was played by Stacey Harris. This is Your FBI as a Jerry Devine production. This is Larry Keating speaking for the Equitable Life Assurance Society of the United States and the Equitable Society's representative in your community. And inviting you to tune in again next week at the same time when the Equitable Life Assurance Society will bring you another thrilling story from the files of the Federal Bureau of Investigation. The Fugitive Traveler on This Is Your FBI.
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0: Standard of California, on behalf of independent Chevron gas stations and Standard stations throughout the West, invites you to Let George Do It. A Matter of Doubt, another adventure of George Valentine.
1: Personal notice, Staines is my stock and trade. If you're in a tight squeeze and crying uncle won't get you out, you got a job for me, George Valentine. Write full details.
2: Dear Mr. Valentine, recently my young son Stephen has been hurt twice, and what he insists were just accidents. It's true they were the kind of things that might have happened to any active youngster, but I refuse to accept that explanation. And I believe all this goes back to the time Stephen told a fantastic story to the police about an altogether different matter.
3: It's this very story that keeps them from believing what I suspect now, that something terrible is happening to my son. I'm sure if you'll let me talk to you, you'll realize I'm not just imagining things. And it's signed Eleanor Rollins.
1: Uh-huh. Regis Park. That new development for XGIs out in the new lots section.
3: That's right, George.
1: I wonder why Mrs. Rollins wasn't more specific about...
3: About the clash Stephen had with the police?
1: Yeah. Frankly, Angel, I think this whole thing is nothing more than the overstimulated fear that every mother has for her young ones.
3: Oh, maybe you're right. Why don't you do the easiest and obvious thing?
1: Huh?
3: Call Lieutenant Riley and find out what trouble Stevens had with the police. Go ahead.
1: And that's the last thing in the world you want me to do, isn't it, Brooksy?
3: Oh, I didn't say anything.
1: No, but the way you didn't say...
3: I simply meant...
1: Well, since we've gone this far, let me go on reading your mind. You, being a woman, can tell the mother isn't just clucking like a hen.
3: After all, I am a potential mother myself.
1: And if I do decide to look into this hazy hassle, I should get all the dough firsthand from Mrs. Rollins herself.
3: Well, I don't want you to feel I'm talking you into this,
1: George.
3: Oh,
1: no, nothing like that. Come on, grab that undernourished garden you call a hat, and let's get going. Potential mother.

0: Mr. Valentine, that's the story exactly the way Stephen told it to the police. Isn't it, Stephen?
1: I haven't anything else to say, Mom.
0: What am I going to do with him, Mr. Valentine? Make him explain why he told a story like that.
2: Well, you're certainly not going to do it by raising your voice, Mrs. Rollins.
3: That's right. And come on, sit down.
0: Yes, I guess I'd better. The fact remains, Stephen said he was on his way home from school. Cutting across the fields, he saw a man who'd been shot. He told me he made a bandage to stop the bleeding. Then ran a couple of blocks to a service station to call the police.
2: Mm-hmm. And when they came, he reversed himself and told them he made it all up.
0: Well, I know my boy better than that. He doesn't lie. He doesn't make things up. Not to me. Mother and the son couldn't be closer than we are. It's just the two of us. Stephen's not just another boy. He thinks like a man.
1: Well, maybe you've had me pegged wrong, Mom. Like the cops say, I read too many comic books. I just want a little excitement.
2: But, Steve, when the squad car came, you were caught running away. You put yourself right on the spot by saying you made it all up. Now, why? You look like you're a smarter boy than that.
0: That's how it is. You just can't get anything out of him.
2: Yeah. Well, all right, kid, you've got us all on the run. Now, I'm not asking you to tell us in so many words what's behind this, but you can at least shake your head yes or no. You can do that for a fella, can't you? Well, did something happen to you that day that made you so scared you can't talk? Didn't those accidents you told your mother about have something to do with what happened to you that day?
0: You lied when you said Chuck Foster beat you up.
1: Tried to horn in on my paper route.
3: But your mother checked. And Chuck said he had nothing to do with it.
2: And just another boy couldn't have worked you over like that, Steve.
0: And you didn't break your wrist slipping down into that ravine. Why, you've been coming home that way for the last 2 years. You couldn't be that careless.
1: That's the way it happened.
0: It's no use. It's no use.
2: Look, ladies, would you mind leaving me alone with Steve? Just for a few minutes, Claire.
3: Oh, yes, George. Mrs. Rollins, I think you and I can do with a good cup of coffee. Let's go in the kitchen. You fellas join us when you're ready, huh?
2: Well, Steve, that was pretty quick thinking, being able to fix up a man's wound when you found him bleeding like that.
1: I keep telling you that never happened.
2: Well, but if it did happen, you could have done a good job. After all, you're a Boy Scout, and you won your first aid badge. Your mother told me all about it, how proud you were of it.
1: That doesn't prove anything.
2: Maybe not. See, how about this newspaper route you got? Business good?
1: Good enough.
2: Good enough to bring a little something into the house each week to help your mother?
1: Well, I don't know what you're driving at.
2: Well, I'm driving at this, Steve. You're not the kind of kid who lies and gets himself into a mess like this with the cops. That I'm sold on. Look, now that we got rid of the gals, we can talk sort of man to man. Steve, tell me, just what's going on in your mind? Come on, now open up. What are you thinking about?
4: You did the best you could, Sonny. You can't patch me up. Just remember, San Diego, Mercantile Trust, Red Kinsey, he got me. Remember.
2: Didn't you hear me, Steve?
1: What?
2: Why were you running away when the cops picked you up? Why were you putting on an act?
4: Didn't think I'd still be alive when you come back, eh, kid? You did a better job than you thought. Now listen. Forget everything I said before. If you'll say a word to anybody, I'll get your mother. Get your mother. Remember.
2: Come on, shake out of it, Steve. Don't stare at me like that when I'm talking to you.
1: I'm not telling you anything. Get that straight.
2: Look, don't you see? You've got to get it off your chest, son. Your mother believes in you. You've got to do it for her sake if you're in any kind of trouble.
1: Yeah, for her sake.
2: This man you helped, did he give you that beating you blamed on Chuck? Why did he do it?
1: There was no man.
2: Okay. How about accident number two? Who gave you the assist that sent you to the bottom of that ravine so that you needed a doctor to take care of you? Now think about that a minute before you answer.
5: Come on, pick yourself up, kid. You're gonna get worse than this if you don't talk. I'm the guy who messed up the job killing that rat you found. Me, Red Kinsey. Why'd you lie to the cops? We're Where's he hiding out? Better come clean. Now you got both of us on your tail.
2: Okay, Steve, okay. I see you'd rather die than say anything. And maybe you think you got your own good reason.
1: Yeah.
4: Get your mother. Get your mother.
2: Well, Steve, you're going to find out that I can be a pretty stubborn character, too.
6: Valentine, you can't say I'm not cooperative. You asked for information on the capers of that kid, Steve Rollins, and I got it for you. Here.
2: Thanks, Lieutenant Riley. Well, not much I didn't know before.
3: Nothing we didn't know before. Just that he called and faked a story about finding a man shot in the neck on New Lots Road.
6: My good, good friends, I'm sorry I can't enlarge on the kid's antics just to please you. He got off light as it was, playing games like that with the police.
2: Okay, Riley, okay. Take it easy, will you? This wasn't meant to be an invitation to apoplexy.
6: Yeah.
3: How about those accidents?
6: You just answered your own question, Miss Brooks. They were just accidents. Accidents and a jittery mother who's imagining a lot of boogeymen out to harm her little chick.
3: Lieutenant, did it ever occur to you that mothers have a certain instinct about such things?
6: And did it ever occur to you that I ought to know something about mothers, having had one myself?
3: From the way you act, you'd think Mrs. Rollins was just put on earth to keep your colleagues from enjoying their pinochle in their various precinct stations.
6: Is that so? Well, let me tell you that.
2: Oh, no, let's break this up.
6: Huh. Oh, yeah, huh. Say, what's going on here anyway, Valentine? Why had your girlfriend suddenly decide to swarm all over me?
2: Look, Riley, you touched a sore point with Brooksy, implying even the slightest fault in a mother.
6: Who? Who, me?
2: Well, there are only the three of us here. And I've learned by experience to keep my mouth shut on the subject.
6: Why, I'm the staunchest defender motherhood ever had. Why, when I hear Mammy sung on the radio, I'm no good for days.
3: Your sarcasm has all the grace of an elephant with a sprained ankle.
2: Hey, look, kids, time out. Lest we forget one Stephen Rollins.
6: Yeah, I wish I was allowed to forget him.
2: Riley, I know a scared kid when I see one. I'm convinced there was a man that day, and Steve was handed a load of dynamite he's too young to know how to handle.
6: Well, if that's what you think, there's nothing I can do about it.
2: Granted. But if I can find something that seems to confirm what I believe, will you hop on the wagon with me?
6: Well, you know better than that. Of course I will.
2: Good. Okay, come on, Brooksy. We got to get back to Regis Park.
0: Surely now the police will believe you, Mr. Valentine. The car deliberately tried to run Stephen down.
2: When did this happen, Mrs. Rollins?
0: Just about an hour ago when he was coming home from school.
3: Would you recognize the car if you saw it again, Stephen?
1: No, Miss Brooks. I wasn't looking where I was going. It was just an accident. Mom's just imagining things.
0: Mr. Crawford, the druggist, happened to be looking out of his window. He says the automobile kept coming right at you. You had all you could do to get out of the way.
1: It's nothing to worry about. I only got a scraped knee out of it.
2: These accidents keep happening to you, Steve, and even faster now. Still, you're holding back.
1: I'm just telling you what happened, Mr. Valentine.
0: I'm so afraid.
1: Come on, don't.
2: Hey, Steve, look. The reason I dropped by was to see if you'd take a walk with me over to New Lots Road. Where the whole thing started.
3: You think you're up to it?
1: You don't need me. The police told you where they found me.
0: Son, please. Be honest, Mr. Valentine. Do as he says. He's trying to help.
2: You were running away when the squad car picked you up. Now, I want to know the exact spot where you found that man.
1: What man?
2: Well, Steve, I guess you win this round, too. We'll just have to see how far we can get without you.

0: Well, Brooksy, if the man was so seriously wounded, it stands to reason there had to be some sign of violence on this one. Lucky we didn't have any rain the last couple of weeks.
1: Yeah, but George, we're a good block away from New Lots Road and Downey Boulevard where they picked up Steve.
0: I know, Angel, I know. The man probably was lying in all this tall grass and couldn't be seen from the road. But Steve would be cutting across these fields on his way home from school.
1: Yeah, I see what you mean. From school. Like any other day, minding his own business. Then walking into something like this, whatever it is.
0: Just like we've walked into something.
1: Hey, that looks like a part of a man's shirt.
0: The collar of a man's shirt. Blood on it.
1: Of course, he was shot in the neck. Stephen must have torn the collar off so he could get to the wound.
0: Well, this didn't come from any $1.98 job either. It's part of a silk $20 creation. Our Mr. X is somebody in the chips.
1: Oh, too bad we don't have the rest of the shirt. One like that usually sports a monogram over the left-hand pocket.
0: Well, anyway, it sports a label. Jonathan's. That's the shop where they look down their noses if your bill runs under $200.
1: No question about how fast we have to work now.
0: No, Brooksy. Every minute we don't find the answer to all this is another minute Steve's life is worth under 2 cents.

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0: Young Steve Rollins saves a man's life and hears a few disjointed words gasped out in pain, something about a San Diego bank robbery and a name, Red Kinsey. But if he reveals any of this, he knows what will happen.
1: You tell anything you heard, kid, and I'll get your mother. Remember?
0: But then the aforesaid Red Kinsey also puts his sentence of death over the boy if he doesn't repeat every word he heard. This is the squeeze you don't know a thing about as you try to find the reason for the series of strange accidents that have been happening to the youngster. In fact, all you do have is a single clue, the blood-stained collar of a man's shirt. And like George Valentine, you try to make the most of it.
2: Hotchkiss?
3: Yes, indeed.
2: I happen to be interested in shirts.
3: Well, you've certainly come to the right person. I wouldn't be the head of this department here at Jonathan's if I didn't know the importance of the shirt to the man.
4: Oh, Mr. Valentine agrees with you so completely. He wouldn't think of going out in the morning without putting one on.
3: Exactly what I... I see.
2: The fact is, I'm very anxious to locate a friend who bought a shirt here some time ago. Maybe you can help me.
3: Always glad to cooperate. That's our motto here at Jonathan's, you know. Caveat emptor. That's Latin. The customer is always right. I do hope that when your friend mentioned our shirts, he had nothing but praise for them.
4: Yes, except for one small item.
3: What did you say? A flaw in one of our shirts? A Jonathan shirt?
2: Well, Mr. Hotchkiss, it seems they pick up stains so easily, especially around the collar. Hey, I'll take a look.
4: Oh, please don't faint, Mr. Hotchkiss. It's only blood.
2: Hold on to the counter, friend. Just think of it as red ink, and you'll pull through this like a hero right out of Rudyard Kipling.
3: Yes, you're so right, sir. I'll try to be strong. Now, just how can I help you?
2: Okay, any chance of you remembering the man you stole this shirt to?
3: Just from this collar?
2: Well, I know it'd be a small miracle if you had an answer, but still, that's what I gotta know. A boy's life depends on it.
3: I'm sorry, but we sell dozens of shirts with a collar like this every week.
4: Well, look at it carefully. Something may occur to you. Something to make you remember who bought it.
3: No, miss. I'm afraid there's nothing I can tell you.
2: Okay. Well, Brooksy, that's a gold star for effort anyway.
4: Thanks just the same, Mr. Hotchkiss.
3: Right you are. Oh, one moment.
4: Huh?
2: Yeah.
3: Jonathan's never puts the size of the shirt on the collar. Too plebeian, you know. But I can tell at a glance, this is the smallest size we sell, size 14 neck.
4: Well, what about it?
3: Well, the man who wears this size would have to be of a very small stature indeed.
2: Yeah, but can you remember such a man?
3: Of course, there were several 14s in the last month or two, but one man does seem to stand out from the other.
2: Yeah.
4: Oh, give, Mr. Hotchkiss, give. Is there a sales check on record, his name or address?
3: No, young lady. He merely pointed to the shirts he wanted and paid for them in cash. I thought it was a bit odd.
2: Well, could you recognize him if you saw him again?
3: He was a small, dark-eyed, ferrety gentleman. Not at all like our usual clientele here at Jonathan. Breeding, you know. Still, I doubt if I could be sure about the identification. Does that help at all?
2: Buster, we're fighting against time. Anything might help.
3: That's most gratifying indeed.
2: Brooksy, remind me to send this gentleman a shirt for Christmas.

0: Hey, Angel, go over to the window and let us know when Steve turns into the block.
1: Okay. Lieutenant Riley, are you sure nothing can happen to my boy while he's out to the store?
2: Not unless I have a very dumb flatfoot shadowing him. And I haven't, Mrs. Rollins. When Valentine told me about finding that collar, I made up my mind. If it's the last thing I do, nothing else is going to happen to Steve.
0: Besides, we had to get him out of the house to the bakery for a while so he could set up this plan of mine.
2: Yes. Now, are you sure you still want Valentine to go through with it?
1: Do you think there can be any question? For weeks I've been frantic about whether Steve would come home alive. This has got to stop now. He can't go around with a bodyguard the rest of his life. No matter what Mr. Valentine has to do to trick Stephen into telling us who's threatening him, it has to be done.
0: Well, I realize it's a drastic step we're taking, Lieutenant, but, well, I'd like to avoid it. But do you think there's any chance of us going through the files and finding someone like this small, dark-eyed, ferrety individual?
2: No, not a chance. Any harness bull can name you a dozen bookies and pool room sharks that would fit that description.
0: Yeah, I guess so. Well, nothing to do but wait now.
3: No sign of him yet. The squad car's here.
2: All right, now look. As soon as the boy gets in sight, the empty ambulance will streak back to town, and I'll go out and hop in the squad car with the boys.
1: Oh, it's so hard to understand, Mr. Valentine. Why my own son wouldn't confide in me no matter what trouble he was in.
0: Look, I tried to tell you, Mrs. Rollins, if Steve refused to talk, it was not because he was afraid for himself, but for the only other person in the world who he cares a thing about, you, his mother.
1: Oh, Steve.
0: And that's the way I figured it. That's the way I'm playing it now, with Lieutenant Riley making it possible.
3: George, come here, quick.
0: Yeah, what is it, Brooksy, Steve?
3: No. That car just going around the corner.
0: Well?
3: I thought it was funny the way it was parked there and the man at the wheel staring at this house.
2: What about it, Miss Brooks?
3: Well, he didn't stick around a second after the squad car showed up.
0: The driver. Anything like the description Hotchkiss gave us?
3: No, just the opposite, George. Almost took up the whole front seat.
2: Oh, great, great. That's all we need. Another interested party pops into the picture.
1: Wait a minute, Lieutenant.
2: Hmm?
1: Here comes Stephen now.
0: Okay, Riley, give the ambulance a nod.
2: Yeah, sure.
0: Brooksy, make sure Mrs. Rollins stays away from the window.
3: Yeah, don't worry about that.
2: I'll beat it out the side door, and the rest is up to you, Valentine.
0: Yeah, and that makes me feel just swell. Oh, Steve, just a minute. I want to talk to you.
4: What is it, Mr. Valentine? What happened? What's the matter?
0: Oh, look, don't fly off the handle, kid.
4: Why are you talking to me this way? Tell me.
0: You're not giving me a chance.
4: I'm not blind. I just saw that ambulance drive away.
0: I know, Steve. I know.
4: And the police car in front of our house. What's it doing there?
0: Well, I was coming to that.
4: You don't have to bother. Something happened to my mother, and they just took her away. That's it, isn't it?
0: If you'll just hold it a minute, son.
4: I did everything that man told me to. Kept my mouth shut. But that wasn't enough for him. He hurt my mother anyway. Is my mother...
0: No, she'll be all right. But who is this person you're talking about, Steve? Now, you got to tell me. We have to work fast.
4: No, I'm not going to tell you anything. I've got some place to go.
0: Look, Steve, you've got to tell me.
4: I'm tired of being a good boy with marbles. Now I'm going to be a bad boy with a knife.
0: Hey, wait a minute. Come back here. You're crazy.
4: You're not going to stop me. Nobody is.
3: What is it, George? What happened?
0: Oh, the kid threw me a curve a mile wide. Instead of telling me the name of the guy with a punctured neck, he's on his way to take care of things himself.
1: He's got to stop him.
0: Come on, hurry, Brooksy. Get in the car. You take the wheel.
1: Yeah, but...
0: Take it slow and make sure you keep Steve in sight. Obviously, he knows where our man lives.
1: Okay.
2: Hey, Valentine, what's up?
0: No time to explain, Riley. Just follow us.
3: This must be the street, George. Steve's glowing up.
0: Yeah. Hibiscus Drive. Fine name for a street line with nothing but run-down rooming houses.
3: And one looks the same as another. Number 21. 23.
0: Okay.
1: George!
0: Just want to be ready, Angel. The moment he picks out the house, I got to be right on top of him so I can take it from there.
3: Number 31.
0: Slower, folks. Slower. I wouldn't be surprised if this is where Steve got the beating. That's why he knows where he's going.
3: George, look, this is it.
0: Yeah. That's all for you, Steve.
4: What? I told
0: now
4: you...
0: Now go over there and stay with Miss Brooks. Down the stoop, Steve.
4: Let go of me, Mr.
0: Valentine. Stay where you are. Now what's the guy's name so I can go in there and get him?
4: I don't know. I just call him the Weezer because the way he talks... Hey, that man running in the house.
0: Yes, Steve?
4: That's the other man, Red Kinsey. He tried to make me tell about the Weezer.
0: Okay, let him get in the house. This looks like more fireworks. It is Riley now.
3: George, that man who just went in, he was the one in the car in front of Mrs. Rollins.
0: Oh, Brooksy, you should have stayed where you were. The guy inside wants to shoot it out.
2: Oh. Mr. George Valentine?
0: Yeah, Rollins. Yeah, Riley.
2: Sergeant, keep the people out the street and take care of these two.
5: Okay, Lieutenant.
0: Come on, Riley, let's go. Will you make it snappy, lady? What room's this guy bedded down in?
5: How can I tell you, mister? You don't even know the name of the tenant you're looking for.
6: What's the answer to that one?
0: Well, he's got
6: to
0: be a small, skinny runt, dark eyes. Probably looks like the really rat he is.
5: Oh, yeah, I know who you mean. The man in room 6.
0: Hey, Riley, somebody got his.
2: Oh, one less to worry about. You can drop that arsenal now, brother.
0: Can I argue about it, Kenzie?
7: No hero stuff for me against a raft of cops.
0: That's smart. Even if it isn't going to change your destination.
2: Well, this guy here is cold turkey.
7: That's the way I should have been a couple of weeks ago when I plugged him and left him in that field out there in Regis Park.
0: What kind of game were you kids playing anyway? What were you trying to get out of him?
7: About $200,000 we got from a San Diego bank. He's supposed to meet me later. But he double-crossed me. He got all of it stashed somewhere.
2: Sure, the San Diego job. We've had you on the pickup list for that deal. And that must be Mitchell.
7: I would have let that punk live. He'd have told me where he hid the dough. But he just stood there flapping his mouth with no words coming out.
0: You know, Kenzie, you're going to get the business because of a dirty trick you played on yourself.
7: What are you bleating about?
0: Just this. Your friend here was trying to tell you, but he couldn't make with the words. You forget. You shot him through the neck.

0: Yes, Mr. Valentine. It was Kenzie who pushed me down the Sullivan's Gulch. And I recognized the wheeze when he tried to run me down today.
1: They really had you between and betwixt, didn't they?
0: Yeah, and I don't know what I'd have done if it weren't for you and Miss Brooks. But I just couldn't let anything happen to Mom.
2: Well, looking back on it now, Steve, don't you think you should have confided in your mother? She would have found an answer. That's what mothers are for. Cornies, it sometimes sounds mothers do know best.
0: Sure.
1: I think I'd better warn you, Busty. You're going to be on the losing end of this argument. You're tangling with an authority on that particular subject.
0: Huh?
2: Don't listen to him, Steve. Mr. Valentine is just trying to be funny.
0: Oh.
1: Yeah, don't you listen to her. She's just trying to blacken my character.
0: Oh.
1: Steve, all you ever need to know about mothers, you'll learn from that lady up there on the porch. Go on, scram, kid. Don't keep your mom waiting.

Ask a woman driver what she knows about motor oil for her car, and chances are she'll say, not very much, really. But when she uses RPM motor oil, don't be surprised to hear her say, I do know that RPM helps the family budget. And that's because the complete protection your car gets with RPM means a cleaner engine, fewer repair bills. 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The economy of RPM is another reason why it's first choice in the West. Better get RPM tomorrow. 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

0: Next week, when we catch up with George Valentine as he is doing a little investigating at a Mother Lode town, we'll hear him saying...
1: Hey, now look, Sheriff, isn't there something you can tell us about this case? Hey, come on, Sheriff.
2: George, I think he's going to...
1: I've got him, Brooksy.
2: Mr. Stevens, anybody, get a doctor, quick!
1: It won't do much good, Brooksy.
2: What?
1: The sheriff seems to have had too much to drink. Too much poison.

Tonight's adventure of George Valentine has been brought to you by Standard of California on behalf of independent Chevron gas stations and Standard stations throughout the West. Robert Bailey is starred as George, with Francis Robinson as Claire. Wally Mayer appears as Lieutenant Riley. Let George Do It is written by David Victor and Herbert Little Jr. and directed by Don Clark. Also heard in the cast were Virginia Gregg as Mrs. Rollins, Jeffrey Silver as Stephen, Herbert Litton as Kinsey, and Bob Griffin as Hotchkiss. The music is composed and presented by Eddie Dunstetter. Your announcer, John Heaston. Listen again next week, same time, same station, to Let George Do It. This is the Mutual Don Lee.

0: You're listening to the Detective Shows Hour on ABN, the Antioch Broadcasting Network. You just heard an episode of Let George Do It, which originally aired Monday, May 30th, 1949, 77 years ago today, titled A Matter of Doubt. Here's an episode of Nick Carter, Master Detective. This episode originally aired Sunday, May 30th, 1948, 78 years ago today, titled The Case of the Littlest Gangster.
1: New post-war old Dutch cleanser, famous for chasing dirt, presents Nick Carter, famous for chasing crime. 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
2: But, Nick, there's no way of telling which boy did it. They were all shooting at once.
3: That's the point, Patsy. They were all in on it. And legally, they're all guilty.
2: Oh, no, Nick, not Bubs. Maybe the others, but...
3: Patsy, I'm afraid the law won't make any distinction in his case.
2: You mean that if one of the others fired that shot and Bubs didn't even know it, he's guilty?
3: Yes. Technically, he's guilty of murder at the age of 12.
1: Now, the case of the littlest gangster. Today's adventure starring Lon Clark as Nick Carter. Brought to you by new post-war old Dutch cleanser. A flashy cream-colored convertible is parked along a dark street in the poorer section of the city, with two small figures crouched in the front seat, talking in whispers.
4: Bubs, will you quit chewing that bubble gum in my ear and hand me that piece of wire?
5: Okay, Tim, but do you think we ought to?
4: I will be driving this hack away in a minute. You've seen me wire past the ignition in a car before this.
5: Yeah, but only so we could go for a ride. We never stole one before.
4: We gotta start sometime.
5: But supposing they can't...
6: Okay, punk, come out of there.
4: I wasn't doing nothing, mister.
6: Trying to heist my car, huh? Why, I ought to...
5: Oh, you leave him go. Turn him loose, you...
6: Who do you think you're kicking, you little squirt?
5: I'm Graham Bubs.
6: I'll learn you to fool with Moxie Reed.
4: Gee... You ain't Moxie Reed.
6: So you heard of me, huh?
5: You let him go.
4: Quit kicking at him, Bubs. This is Moxie Reed. He's big-time stuff.
6: Yeah, I guess you do know about me.
4: Honest, Moxie, we'd have never touched this crate if we'd have known it was yours.
6: Okay. So don't let it happen again.
5: You ain't calling the cops?
6: Me and the cops ain't very friendly. But you two better grow up before you try lifting another car.
4: But, Moxie, we gotta pull something big.
6: Yeah, how come?
4: Well, we got a gang, see? The East Side Scorpions. And we made a club room in an old empty house on Porter Street.
5: And the place caught on fire from a cigarette or something, and it burned.
4: It's just an old dump. But old lady Taltman, the lady across the street, she owns the joint, see? And she says if we don't pay $200 for the damage, she's gonna have us all put in reform school.
6: How'd she know it was your gang that started the fire?
4: Oh, old Mr. Riley seen us coming out of the joint. He lives across the street, too, right next door to him, and he squealed on us.
6: Who'd you say squealed?
5: Old man Riley. He used to be a cop till he got too old.
6: That's so?
5: Yeah. Now all he does is sit out on his front steps every night and spy on people.
6: So you're gonna let a dame shake you down for 2 centuries, eh?
4: There ain't no way to stop her, Moxie. That's why we figured on swiping a car, to get the dough.
6: If it was my gang, I'd throw a scare into her so she wouldn't dare go to the cops.
4: What would you do, Moxie?
6: I'd get me a rod, that's what. I'd make sure the other guys in my gang had them, too.
5: A gun?
6: Scares you, huh?
4: Nah, don't scare us. We've been wanting a heater for a long time, ain't we, Bubs?
5: Yeah. Sure, Tim.
6: Look, if you kids really want to know how to handle this old dame... Look me up at Mike Reffer's pool room someday. After you get yourself some guns.
7: The reason I came to see you, Mr. Carter, is that my Bubs isn't really a bad boy. You know that.
8: Of course, Mrs. Harris. No boy is naturally bad.
9: I remember when Bubs used to belong to the downtown boys' club. He was about 10 years old then, and the bubblegum champion of the block.
8: Well, that's why they started calling him Bubs, isn't it?
2: Uh-huh. He was an awfully cute youngster.
7: He still is, Miss Thorne. But there isn't any boys' club where we live now, so... Well, he's got himself mixed up with this gang.
8: A gang? He's only about 12, isn't he?
7: Yeah, but the others are all older. If something doesn't happen, Bubs will turn out to be just as bad as the rest of them.
2: Oh, maybe you're exaggerating, Mrs. Harris. They surely didn't start that fire on purpose.
7: Oh, no, but where we lived before, Bubs wouldn't have dreamed of breaking into an empty building. And already they got another place for the gang to meet. Deserted warehouse over by the waterfront somewhere.
8: It's not having any place where they're allowed to meet and to play that starts a lot of boys breaking the law.
7: Oh, it's that Tim Newton that's the worst. Bub thinks he's got to be just as tough as Tim is. And that boy's bad all the way through.
8: How old is Tim?
7: Oh, 15.
2: He can't be a confirmed criminal at that age.
7: Well, he almost is. Now Bub, there's another hero he keeps talking about. A gangster named Moxie Reed.
8: Moxie Reed? That is bad.
7: What am I going to do, Mr. Carter? If somebody don't raise $200 to pay for the damage to that house, Mrs. Talbot's going to have them all arrested.
8: I'll talk to her, Mrs. Harris. And don't you worry. We'll get Bob straightened out. I'm only glad you came to me before he got into any real trouble.
9: How's that for a break, Mike? You're sewed up tight.
10: Oh, yeah? Well, watch me put that one ball in the corner pocket.
5: Hey, Moxie.
9: Hiya, Tim. Hiya, Bubs. What's on your mind?
5: Hi, Mr. Reed. Hey, we got them guns you...
9: Easy, kids. Can we use the back room, Mike?
10: Yeah, sure. Go right ahead.
9: This way, kids. You guys work fast, I'll say that.
5: We had to. Old Lady Tellman only gave us a week to raise the dough.
9: One inside. Sit down.
5: Moxie, you said you'd tell us what to do next.
9: I was just kidding. Forget it.
5: But you promised.
9: So what? Maybe you'd louse up the deal and squawk to the cops that I told you what to do.
5: We ain't no squealers. No. We didn't even tell the rest of the gang. They all think it's Tim's idea.
11: We got the guns, 6 of them.
5: Yeah. We butted into a shooting gallery after they closed up last night.
9: What are they, 22 rifles?
11: Yeah. And we only done it because you said you'd tell us what to do next.
9: Well, if it was me...
11: Yeah?
9: I'd pick me up a car along about 8 o'clock tonight and drive by that old dame's house with a few of my gang.
5: And shoot her?
9: No. But I'd throw enough lead through her front window so she'd be scared to ever open her trap about me again.
5: Sure, I get it. But, Tim, what if she gets hurt?
11: Quit beefing, will you? Nobody's gonna get hurt.
5: But maybe she...
11: We'll do it, Moxie. Just like you said. And we'll do it tonight.
8: Mrs. Tellman, if you'll give the boys enough time to earn the money to pay for the damage to your building, I'll personally guarantee that you get every cent.
2: And if you had them sent away to reform school, you won't be able to collect anything.
12: It is not the money only, Mr. Carter. But someone has got to do something to break up these kid gangs. They're terrible.
8: I'm trying to do something. Think I can get a boys' club started in this neighborhood and then I'm able to...
12: Believe me, it will do no good, Mr. Carter. These kids is mean. They smash windows. They steal automobiles.
8: Mrs. Tellman, please, hold off a few weeks before having them arrested. It's the only way you can be sure of getting your money.
2: Yes, Mrs. Tellman, please do that.
12: All right. But if they step out of line just one more time, I send every last one of those kids to the reform school.
11: Now, wait till I twist these wires together, and we'll see if she starts.
5: Tim, maybe if we went to old Lady Tillman and...
11: Shut up. I'm going to try it now. She works.
5: Where are we going to pick up the other guys?
11: At the warehouse.
5: Are there guns there, too?
11: Yeah, and enough bullets to give old Lady Tillman the scare of her life.

0: Good night, Mrs. Tellman.
1: Good night, Mr. Carpenter.
2: Good night, Miss Boyd.
3: Good night.
4: Oh, how are you tonight, Miss Riley?
5: Oh, fine, fine, thanks. Just getting the breath of air like always.
3: Well, I think we've put in a good day's work, Nick.
0: I do, too, but I still want to talk to Bubs.
3: It's almost 8 o'clock. He ought to be home by now.
0: All right, let's go by there and see.
3: Nick, look at that car racing up the street. Isn't that Bubs leaning out the front window?
0: Yeah, that's Bubs, all right.
6: Hey, he's got a rifle. Look out.
3: Yeah.
6: Good grief. Come on, Patsy.
3: They were shooting at Mrs. Tellman's house.
6: Mrs. Tellman. Mrs. Tellman. It's Nick Carter. Are you all right? Mrs. Tellman.
1: I'm coming.
7: Oh, they tried to kill me. Look at my windows. Look at the holes in my front door.
0: I'm thankful that none of the bullets hit you. I was afraid that maybe... Yes, what's the matter?
8: If she's all right, you better come down here quick.
0: Why?
8: There's a man on the steps next door. He must have been hit by a stray bullet. I think he's dead.
9: Only a few steps beyond the bullet-riddled front door of Mrs. Tellman's home lies the body of the man who had informed on the juvenile gang, ex-police officer Riley. We'll see what happens in just a minute. Now, back to the case of the littlest gangster. Today's adventure with Nick Carter, brought to you by new post-war Old Dutch cleanser. Nick is examining the body of James Riley, lying dead on the steps of his home, following a hail of bullets intended to frighten his neighbor, Mrs. Tellman.
10: All right, keep back, everybody, please. The police will be here in a minute.
7: Poor Mr. Riley, such a nice man. Those murderers, those hoodlums. Did you see them, Mr. Carter? Do you know who it was?
3: No, I'm afraid it was the boys who set fire to your building, Mrs. Tellman.
7: Oh.
3: We recognized one of them just before the shooting.
7: Those little devils. I said they were no good. They should get the electric chair.
3: Oh, but Mrs. Tellman.
7: Murderers. But they could not kill me. They should poor Mr. Riley.
3: Well, I don't believe they did that on purpose.
7: I know they did. They was mad at him than they was at me. He's the one told me they stuck the fire.
0: Is that so? I didn't know that.
3: Oh, it must have been an accident. They were shooting at the front of your house and one bullet went astray.
0: No, Patsy, I don't think it was accidental.
3: Oh, but
0: the bullet that killed him struck the center of his forehead and came out just behind the right ear. Riley was sitting at the top of this flight of stairs.
3: Well, what difference does that make?
0: The difference between an accident and murder.
3: But even if you're right, how can you ever find out which of the boys did it? They were all shooting at once.
0: That's just the trouble, Patsy. When one of a group commits murder while they're all engaged in a crime, they're all equally guilty.
3: Oh, no, Nick. You don't mean Bubs. Not that baby.
7: Oh, thank goodness the cops are gone.
0: Come on, Patsy. Help me look for that bullet. It's the only chance we have to prove exactly who killed Mr. Riley.
11: Right in the corner pocket, like I said.
12: Okay. So now I owe you $4.
13: Moxie, you gotta help me out, Moxie. The cops seen us and they...
11: Shut up, you kids. Come on, the back room. Now, what do you mean a cop seen you?
13: When we was ditching the car, we let the other guys out first. And then just as we was...
11: What'd you
13: about...
11: do with the guns?
13: They guess the cops got them. We left them in the car.
11: Why, you idiots.
13: Tim says we gotta run away or they'll get us, sure.
14: Yeah, but we dasn't make a break for a few days.
11: If you're hot, what are you coming to me for? I got no place to put you.
13: We already got a place. We can hide out in our club room at the old warehouse.
14: You'll take us there in your car, won't you, Moxie? If we go out on the street, they'll get us, sure.
11: And you're gonna run away in a few days, huh?
14: Yeah.
11: Well, maybe that ain't a bad idea.
14: Will you take us to the warehouse, Moxie? Will you?
11: Okay, kids. I'll do it.
13: Gee, you're a real pal, Moxie. You're swell.
15: Yeah, ballistics is making the test now, Nick.
3: Well, what test is that, Sergeant?
15: They're checking the kids' rifles against the bullet that killed Riley to see which one fired that particular shot.
3: Well, how will that help?
15: Well, you see, Patsy, every one of the rifles is covered with fingerprints.
3: Uh-huh.
15: And when we know which gun killed Riley, we'll know which kid did it.
0: No sign of Tim and Bubs yet, huh?
15: No, Nick, but we rounded up the other four that was in the car, and we'll have them, too, before long.
3: I still say it was an accident, a stray bullet.
15: Look, Patsy, it don't make no difference. They were committing a crime when it happened, so that makes it murder.
0: Matty, I don't go along with that stray bullet theory.
15: Well, you're probably right, Nick. And if Riley was killed deliberately, I'll bet Tim Newton was the one that did it.
3: Well, why Tim, Sergeant?
15: I've been told he was plenty sore at Riley for telling the old lady the boy started that fire in the building of hers across the street.
3: Well, I'm not surprised at that.
15: Another reason I think Tim did it is because the other boys all said that shooting up Mrs. Tillman's home was his idea.
0: I wonder if it was, Matty.
15: You think the kids are lying?
0: No. But Bubs' mother said he and Tim had been hanging around Moxie Reed lately.
15: Hey, maybe you got something there, Nick. Moxie's just the kind of a guy to put ideas like that in the kid's mind.
3: Say, who is this Moxie Reed anyway?
0: Patsy, a few years ago, he wasn't much different from Tim Newton.
3: Hmm?
0: But he's developed into a first-class rat, a cheap gangster.
15: Now, wait a minute. I wouldn't say cheap, Nick. He's getting plenty of dough from somewhere, or he wouldn't be able to run around in that big cream-colored convertible he's got.
0: But you can't get anything on him, huh?
15: No, not lately.
0: Huh?
15: You know, about 7 years ago, we tagged him for a stick-up over on the... Hey, that's funny.
0: Hmm?
15: Well, talk about coincidences.
3: Well, what's funny, Sergeant?
15: The guy that hung that rap on Moxie was Riley, the man who was killed.
3: What?
15: Yeah, he used to be a cop before he retired.
0: You say Riley was the one who arrested Moxie Reed?
15: Sure, it was his testimony that sent Moxie up.
0: That's what I've been looking for, Matty. Somebody who had reason to hate Riley. Somebody beside the kids.
15: Hey, that's an idea, Nick. Moxie might have got the kids to shoot up Mrs. Tillman's home and got one of them to bump off Riley by telling him it would look like an accident and nobody could ever prove which one did it.
0: Yeah, it could have been that way, Matty, but...
15: Yeah, wait a minute. Homicide, Sergeant Matheson speaking. Oh, yeah? Yeah, what did you find out?
3: Is it the report from ballistics?
15: Yeah, go ahead, Malloy. It wasn't. But it had to be. Oh, you sure you didn't make no mistake? I know, but... Okay. Yeah, thanks.
0: What's the matter, Matty?
15: You know what, Nick? None of them six guns we found in the kid's car killed Riley.
0: Good.
15: But what do you mean, good? It only proves that one of those kids knew he was going to kill Riley. That's why he took the gun away and hid it so he couldn't identify it.
0: You may change your mind after we talk to Tim and Bubs.
15: What? Well, we ought to pick them up before long. Do you want me to give you a ring when we find them?
0: No, I don't want to sit around and wait. I'm going out to look for myself.
15: Okay.
0: In the meantime, I suggest you have some of your boys bring in Moxie Reed.

0: our club room's right at the top of these stairs, Moxie.
1: You sure nobody will come looking around in here?
2: Why, this old warehouse ain't been used for years. They condemned it or something.
1: Where's the room you kids are going to hide out in?
0: It's this door. We got a padlock on it, so as if anybody ever did come in here, they wouldn't swipe any of our stuff.
2: You got the key, Tim?
0: Sure, I got it right here. Moxie, you've been a great guy, and we ain't ever going to forget it.
2: Yeah, it was just like you belonged to our gang.
0: Sure, even coming down there to help us out.
1: Down where?
2: To old Lady Tillman's house.
1: What are you talking about?
0: And you wasn't even going to tell us. We wouldn't have known what a swell pal you are if Bubs hadn't looked up and seen you.
2: It was swell seeing you standing in that window across the street pumping lead into the old lady's front door just like we was.
1: So you saw me there, did you?
2: Yeah. Well, we didn't tell the other guys.
1: That's good. I'll get in that room.
0: Come on, Bubs.
2: Tim, I think I changed my mind.
0: Huh?
2: If I was to run away, well, it'd just about kill my mom. I'd rather go to the reform school.
1: Are you nuts? Get inside there.
2: I can't. I'm going back home.
1: You're going in that room now.
0: Hey, what's the idea of hitting a little kid like that?
1: That goes for you too, stupid. Get in there.
2: Oh! Moxie, don't lock the door, please.
3: You let us out of here. Open this door.
1: So long, punks. It's been nice knowing you.

0: been driving along the waterfront for almost an hour. Isn't it time to give up and go home?
1: Yeah, I guess so, Patsy. Bub's mother said the boys had a clubroom in some deserted warehouse in this district. Seemed a logical place for them to hide out.
0: Yeah, but it's so dark down here now, you can't even tell which ones are deserted.
1: I was hoping we'd find them on the street. This is where they came, though. It looks as though they got here first.
0: We can come back again in the morning.
1: Hey, Patsy.
0: Hmm?
1: Look at that car up ahead.
0: Why, it's a big cream-colored convertible, like the one Sergeant Matheson said Moxie Reed owned.
1: If I'm not mistaken, that's Moxie getting ready to drive off.
0: Are you sure?
1: No, but I'm going to cut in ahead of him and find out.
2: Hey, what's the big idea?
1: Stay right where you are, Moxie. Thought I recognized you.
2: What do you want to do, give me a medal?
1: No, just want to have a little talk with you, if you don't mind.
3: What do you lock us in here for, Tim? I want to go home.
4: Ah, quit blubbering, will you? Go on, chew your bubble gum.
3: I lost it someplace.
4: Okay, so quit crying anyway. I ain't gonna let nothing happen to you. There'll be plenty of people working around this neighborhood in the morning. If we yell loud enough, somebody will come and let us out.
3: I want to get out now.
4: Well, you can't. We could yell our lungs out and nobody'd hear us, so shut up.
3: Tim. Tim, do you smell something?
4: Huh? Hey, I think I do. It smells like smoke.
3: He did smoke.
4: Yeah, and it's stronger over here by the door. Holy cow, the building must be on fire.
3: What are we going to do? We got to get out.
4: We can't. The door's locked.
3: Help!
4: Let us
3: Help!
4: Out. Somebody.
3: Fire!
4: Get us out of here. We'll be burned out.
3: Daddy!
4: Help!
5: Hoping against hope that someone will hear them, the two boys pound helplessly against the heavy locked door. We'll see what happens in just a minute. Now for the conclusion of the case of the littlest gangster. Today's adventure with Nick Carter, brought to you by new post-war Old Dutch cleanser. Unaware that Tim and Bubs are locked in a burning warehouse in the deserted waterfront district, Patsy listens as Nick questions Moxie Reed.
1: I want to know where those two kids are, Reed.
2: I don't know what kids you're talking about.
1: Oh, yes, you do. Tim Newton and Bubs Harris.
2: I ain't seen them in 2 or 3 days.
1: Hey, just a minute, Moxie. You chew gum?
2: No, and I don't go for all day suckers either.
1: Well, there's a wad of chewing gum stuck to your trousers leg. And from the color, I'd say it was bubble gum.
0: Does that mean something, Nick?
1: Bubs Harris got his nickname because he's always chewing bubble gum.
0: What?
1: I'll bet this was some of his. See, it hasn't even begun to dry out yet.
2: Oh, lots of kids chew bubble gum. I might have picked it up any place.
1: And when we find you up here, the neighborhood where we expected to find Bubs and Tim, I think that gum means a whole lot.
0: Nick, look. Across the street, those windows.
1: That warehouse is on fire, Patsy.
0: Yeah.
1: You better turn an alarm. There's a box right in front of the warehouse.
0: Right, Nick. I'll get it.
2: Look, Carter, I got a date. I've got to...
1: What's your hurry?
2: I'm getting out of here. I mean, I gotta go up and...
1: You wouldn't know anything about that fire, would you?
2: No. Watch yourself. I'm gonna start...
1: You're not going anywhere, Moxie. You're staying here till I find out what's making you so jittery all of a sudden.
2: Why, you, I'll...
1: Oh, you wanna play, do you? Well, how do you like that? Huh. Oh, cool. Must have swung harder than I thought.
0: Nick! Oh, Nick!
1: Yes, what is it, Patsy?
0: Just as I turned the alarm, Nick, I thought I heard someone in the building. Listen...
1: I'll bet that's the boys.
0: Oh, you've got to save them, Nick.
1: Here, take my handcuffs.
0: Yeah.
1: Fasten Moxie to the steering wheel of the car.
0: Uh-huh.
1: I'm going after those boys before they burn to death.
6: Hey, Tim.
1: Bubs, where are you?

0: How's your ankle, Nick?
1: Oh, you can stop worrying, Patsy. It's all right.
0: Well, I guess you were lucky at that to get off with only a sprained ankle after jumping out of a second-story window.
1: Well, it wasn't for that pile of trash I landed on, it might have been worse.
0: Yeah.
1: And if Bubs hadn't come to before we jumped, it would have been very much worse.
0: I'm glad neither of the kids was hurt. Do you know yet what's going to happen to them?
1: Well, I think I'll be able to get them a suspended sentence. Depending on their future good behavior, of course.
0: Well, now that the boys' club is a certainty, their behavior shouldn't be any problem.
1: Well, I think they've learned their lesson. The sense they'll never admire gangsters again, after the way Moxie treated them.
0: You know, you never did tell me how you figured out that Moxie killed Mr. Riley.
1: I didn't know it was Moxie. But I was pretty sure Riley hadn't been shot by one of the boys in that car.
0: Why?
1: Because anyone shooting from a car wouldn't have had the gun more than 5 feet above street level.
0: Mm-hmm.
1: And Riley was sitting on the top step, his head at least 8 feet above street level.
0: Well?
1: And the bullet went into the center of his forehead and came out behind his right ear, traveling a downward course.
0: I see. If it had been fired from the car, the bullet would have traveled upward.
1: Right. That's why I thought the bullet might have come from the second or third story of that empty building across the street.
0: It did, too. That's where Bub saw Moxie.
1: Yes, but the boys thought he was helping them frighten Mrs. Tillman. They didn't even know Riley had been shot until I told them.
0: So that's why Moxie tried to kill the boys by setting that warehouse on fire, because he knew they'd seen him.
1: Yeah. See, Moxie had hated Riley ever since Riley sent him up to the penitentiary for that stick-up 7 years ago.
0: Yeah?
1: And when the boys told him of their trouble with a woman who lived next door, and also that Riley sat down on the front steps of his house every night, well, it looked like a perfect setup for murder.
0: Yeah, well, I still don't see how you could ever have proved it, though, if Moxie hadn't confessed.
1: Well, we were lucky to get the proof first, and he confessed later. Wasn't hard once we knew what to look for. We found the dealer from whom Moxie bought a .22 rifle exactly like the one he knew the boys were going to use. And later, we found the gun itself.
0: So it wasn't such a perfect setup after all.
1: Well, not for murder, but as far as Moxie was concerned, it turned out to be a perfect setup for the electric chair.

0: Nick Carter, Master Detective, is presented each week at this time by the Cudahy Packing Company. 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Charlotte Manson is featured as Patsy. Ed Latimer plays Matty. Today's script was written by Jim Parsons. Original music is played by Henry Silverne. This program is fictional, and any resemblance to actual persons living or dead is purely coincidental. This is Michael Fitzmaurice saying, when minutes count, use new post-war Old Dutch cleanser. 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

0: 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Here's an episode of Space Patrol, which originally aired Saturday, May 30th, 1953, 73 years ago today, titled The Immortal Brain.
1: Wheat checks, rice checks, and good hot Ralston present Space Patrol! High adventure in the wild, vast, reaching in the name of interplanetary justice. Travel into the future with Buzz Corey, Commander-in-Chief of the Space Patrol! In today's transcribed adventure, Buzz and Happy are in a surface car driving through the Venus Mountains toward the Space Patrol testing grounds. As Happy carefully guides the car over the dangerous road, they're unaware that a container of sleeping gas hidden in the car is expelling a dangerous vapor.
2: Wow, I've seen these cliffs from the air, but I never realized how high they really are.
3: Mm-hmm. From this road, it's a 1,000-foot drop to the bottom of the gorge.
4: Yeah, I wonder why I'm so drowsy.
3: I'm a little drowsy, too.
4: Hey, Commander, there's a patch of fog or something ahead of us at the turn of the
3: fog.
2: Happy, look out. We're heading for the edge.
4: Huh?
2: Hey, we're going over the cliff.
1: 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And now it's here. Yes, the day is here, right smack on top of us. The last day we can offer you the Space Patrol Projectoscope. The Projectoscope, the 6-inch rocket that flashes on and off like a real signal light. The Projectoscope, that blue and yellow plastic rocket that throws a steady beam of light like a real flashlight. The Projectoscope, the sleek, streamlined rocket that flashes 24 different pictures on the wall, one at a time. Pictures of Buzz, Corey, and Cadet Happy in 4 exciting Space Patrol adventures. Fun galore. But gang, don't wait. This is the last time we can offer you the Projectoscope. Just buy a box of rice checks or wheat checks. Then, with your name and address, send 35 cents in coin and a rice checks or wheat checks box top to Space Patrol, Box 686, St. Louis, Missouri. This offer good only in the USA and may be withdrawn at any time. That's Space Patrol, Box 686, St. Louis, Missouri. And now, today's Space Patrol adventure, The Immortal Brain. Long before the era of space travel, electronic computers proved their worth. With lightning speed, they foretold the path of rockets and predicted the weather. In the 30th century, these amazing electronic brains supply information and guidance for government leaders and all major industries. The giant government computer on Terra helps keep the economy of the United Planets in balance. Although most privately owned electronic brains proceed in an honest manner to supply special information to business firms, one famous computer in Venus City, known as Future Incorporated, is operated mostly for the benefit of unethical investors by Anton McDermott. Right now, McDermott is in his office talking to a new client, Brandon Fergus.
5: So you finally come around to subscribing to our service, Mr. Fergus.
6: Well, I don't see how I can afford not to, Mr. McDermott. My competitors have been beating me at every turn. And at this rate, I'll be broke in 6 months.
5: 5 months.
6: What's that?
5: Our computer gives you 5 months. Of course, now that you're using the information given you by Future Incorporated, that prediction will be revised. More optimistically, I'm certain.
6: Well, I certainly hope so. You charge enough for your predictions.
5: You'll find it pays, Mr. Fergus. Your competitors have.
6: Yes, I know. I thought I was getting all the information I needed from this government computer.
5: Well, that gives you the overall trends in industry and business. But we give you specific predictions for your own particular interests.
6: Mm.
5: However, the government computer is excellent for the overall operations of the Space Patrol, for example.
6: Space Patrol?
5: You've had an unpleasant experience with the Space Patrol, Mr. Fergus.
6: Well, I had a nice, profitable arrangement on Jupiter last year, and Commander Corey broke it up. He said it was illegal.
5: Was it?
6: Perhaps. But Corey just better not cross me again, that's all. You're not interested in my troubles. Let me give you a check for the first 3 months.
5: Fine, Mr. Fergus. Well, what's that you've got there? One of those new check projectors?
6: Yes. It's shaped like a regular pen. See?
5: You can set the figures by turning those small rings on the shaft. I see.
6: Mm-hmm. Then when you press the button on the end, the numbers and my signature are projected onto this specially sensitized check paper. Like this.
5: I say, that's quite a gadget. May I look at it?
6: Of course. Here's your check.
5: Well, thank you. I'm sure this will be a profitable association for both of us.
6: Oh, I hope so. You must have inherited your father's brains.
5: Mr. Fergus, I consider that a very high compliment.
6: Well, I mean it. Well, I'll be running along now, Mr. McDermott.
5: All right, Mr. Fergus. You'll be getting your first report on Future Incorporated in about 3 days.
6: Mr. McDermott, you understand now that I don't want to get mixed up in anything illegal.
5: Of course not, Mr. Fergus. Goodbye.
6: Goodbye.
7: Mr. McDermott, are you free now?
5: Oh, yes, Gilson. Fergus just left, and he signed up.
7: Good.
5: I was amused at something he said. He told me I must have inherited my father's brains. If he only knew how close he came to the literal truth.
7: You mean your father's brainograph records?
5: Yes, all his ideas on economics, all his vast knowledge scanned by brainograph and recorded on tape. No wonder we've got the best computer service in the solar system. Our computer can draw upon my father's memories and intelligence, just as though he were alive.
7: Now, that's what I wanted to talk to you about, Mr. McDermott. Something's gone wrong.
5: What do you mean?
7: You know that problem you asked me to feed into the computer regarding the probable government plans for a new city on Saturn?
5: Yes, I've already bought most of the land in that area. Well, what's the trouble?
7: I fed in some new data from the government, and our computer keeps teletyping nonsense. The same meaningless phrase over and over.
5: What is it?
7: Now, here's the tape from the computer, sir. Cancel GOC.
5: Cancel government operations computer?
7: The machine sort of hesitates and makes a few false starts. Then out come these letters every time. It doesn't make sense. Why would the computer tell us to cancel out a whole source of information? Its main source, the government operations computer.
5: Wait. The machine only has a vocabulary that we've built into it. Maybe it's trying to tell us something it hasn't words for and is using the nearest substitute.
7: Hmm?
5: Cancel. Cancel might mean more than just eliminate data. It might mean destroy. Literally destroy.
7: Oh, but that's fantastic.
5: Yes, of course. That's it. The machine is trying to tell us that the government computer is recommending a change of plans about the location of the new city on Saturn.
7: But that would ruin us.
5: Of course. And our computer's answer is to destroy the government computer.
7: Well, that's out of the question, of course. What's this thing on the desk?
5: Oh, that's Fergus's gadget, a check projector. He must have left it. Gilson, you've got to go to Terra and destroy that computer. Immediately.
7: But, Mr. McDermott...
5: There's no other way out. And I know how it can be done.
8: Straight down this aisle, Happy, behind relay panel number 68B. That's where the trouble started.
9: Yes, sir. Gee, this computer's a complicated thing.
8: It'll take weeks to repair the damage, even if we put every available technician on the job. Here, see that small black metal case?
9: This one? What does it do?
8: Well, it's not a part of the computer, Happy. It was put here deep inside the control unit wiring to sabotage the computer.
9: That little box blew out this whole big machine?
8: Yes.
9: Well, who would want to do a thing like that? What would they gain?
8: It's hard to see how anyone could profit from it. This is the work of an extremely irrational and vicious mind.
9: Oh, you mean somebody really blew his rockets?
8: Mm-hmm. And paralyzed the largest, most important electronic brain in the solar system. Not only paralyzed it, but burned out memory banks, relays, and indicating instruments.
9: Somebody must have a grudge against everybody.
8: And he succeeded in slowing down a lot of important projects. The economy of the whole United Planets will be thrown out of balance. They've got to find another computer. There's only one big enough to handle the job.
9: Which one is that, sir?
8: Future Incorporated in Venus City. It's not time to investigate the company, but they have an amazing record for correct predictions. It's run by Anton McDermott.
9: McDermott, That name sounds familiar.
8: Anton is the son of the late Samuel McDermott, the famous economist and historian.
9: Oh, were you a friend of his?
8: Yes. Never knew his son, Anton, very well. But Samuel McDermott and I were working on an idea together.
9: What was the idea, sir?
8: Well, you know it's possible to make a brainograph recording of a person's thoughts and memories.
9: Yes, sir.
8: I persuaded Mr. McDermott that he should leave such a record behind. It'd be much quicker than writing books. In the case of a genius like McDermott, it would preserve thousands of ideas that would otherwise be lost.
9: Mm-hmm.
8: Our plan was to devise some way to transfer these ideas and facts into the memory bank of a computer. And that way we could benefit from a brilliant man's thinking ability, even after he passed away. At least we thought we could preserve part of it.
9: Gee.
8: McDermott told me he'd found a solution, but I was called away on a mission about then. When I returned, it was too late.
9: Well, hadn't he written it down?
8: No. At least no mention of it was ever discovered in his papers after his death. His son, Anton, turned all of his father's notes over to the government.
9: Oh, it's sure too bad he couldn't have lived a little while longer.
8: Eventually, someone will solve the problem. But right now, we've got one of our own. We'll blast off for Venus City and see if young McDermott will let the government use his...
10: Commander, anything I can do for a friend of my father will be a pleasure.
8: I appreciate that, Mr. McDermott. But you're doing a public service, not just a personal favor for me.
10: Do you have any idea what motive was behind this sabotage of the government computer?
8: Not the slightest. We haven't any clue as to who wrecked the Terra machine, except that he obviously knows quite a bit about computers.
10: I certainly hope you catch the vandal, Commander.
8: We will. McDermott, you'll receive some tape-recorded data for your computer's memory banks in a few hours. Then you can go to work on our Saturn problem.
10: Excellent. Will you be going back to Terra right away?
8: First, I've got to visit the Space Patrol testing grounds outside Venus City. Cadet Happy and I will drive over in the morning.
10: I don't envy you the trip. I understand it's a nerve-wracking ride over that winding mountain road.
8: Yeah, it would be easier to take an atmosphere ship, but as long as we have to be here on Venus another day, I thought I'd go the slow way and enjoy the scenery.
10: Well, then I'll see you again before you blast off for Terra.
8: Yes. Thanks a lot, Mr. McDermott.
10: Don't mention it.
7: Mr. McDermott.
10: Yes, Gilson, what is it?
7: Something really is wrong with the computer this time. I think we overloaded it.
10: What?
7: You'll pardon my saying so. I don't think we should circuit in your father's memory banks. I think they're confusing the other circuits.
10: How could they?
7: Well, by introducing irrelevant data. Four times it came through. Cancel CICSP. There's no significance to those letters as far as the machine's concerned. It's gibberish.
10: It's very improbable they would have produced the same letters four times in a row unless it did have some meaning.
7: CICSP. What meaning could it possibly have, sir?
10: Wait a minute. Let's try grouping the letters differently instead of running them all together. CICSP. SP. Space Patrol, perhaps.
7: No, but what about the other letters? CIC.
10: CIC. Commander in Chief.
7: Cancel Commander in Chief Space Patrol?
10: Remember, cancel is also the computer's word for destroy. It means we're to destroy Commander Corey.
7: Oh, it's uncanny. How does the machine know Corey?
10: It doesn't. It deals with relationships of ideas. And remember, my father knew Corey. The idea of Corey is in my father's memory bank.
7: But they were friends. Why would your father want Corey destroyed?
10: Gilson, think a minute. That computer doesn't want anything. It's solving a problem. The problem's a cold, logical, mathematical problem. My father wouldn't have hesitated to wipe out Corey's chessmen in a friendly game of chess. Now the problem is how to preserve Future Incorporated.
7: And the answer is destroy Corey.
10: Right.
7: But, Mr. McDermott, we can't get rid of Corey.
10: Yes, we can. Tomorrow morning, Corey and that cadet are going to drive a surface car over the mountains to the Space Patrol testing grounds. It won't be hard to find out what car they're taking. We can conceal a cylinder of sleeping gas under the seat.
7: Sleep gas?
10: Yes. Imagine what will happen on that mountain road if they get drowsy at the wheel.
7: But the Space Patrol's sure to find the wrecked car. And even if it's smashed to pieces, the sleep gas cylinder's likely to be found.
10: Yes, you're right. And they'd know it wasn't an accident. Then we've got to make the Space Patrol suspect somebody else. But who? Wait, I've got it.
7: What?
10: This gadget Fergus left here, his check projector. And Fergus has a grudge against Corey. That's our answer, Gilson. If they find Corey, they'll blame Fergus. Come on, let's get busy.
2: Gee, Gee, Commander, this is sure terrific scenery. I didn't realize these mountains near Venus City were so big.
10: Now, we've always flown over them before. It takes a view from a surface car to make you really appreciate them.
2: Yeah, the engineers who built this road sure did a great job.
10: Yeah, they certainly did.
2: Wow. And that would be some drop, especially along here.
10: Mm-hmm. Over 1,000 feet.
11: Oh, excuse me, sir. That sleep I had last night, I wonder why I'm so drowsy.
10: Want to stop and let me drive a while, Hef?
11: Oh, no, sir. It's only a few more miles to testing grounds. I can make it all right.
10: Well, I'm a little drowsy myself.
11: Commander, there's a patch of fog in the highway up at the next turn.
10: Fog? Oh, I don't see. Yes, I do.
11: It's even foggy inside the car.
10: Happy, look out. We're heading for the edge. Huh? We're going over the cliff!
1: We'll return to Space Patrol in just a moment. Say, gang, talk about a putt-putt. Just listen to this jet cycle. Yes, it's just a putt-putt, because all it has in it is ordinary fuel. But pour in some super fuel, and you get a super start, like this. Wow, that jet cycle is supercharged now. Yep, supercharging takes just one thing, super fuel. Now, to really get going, you have to get supercharged, too. And gang, here's Buzz Corey's way of doing it. He eats the super cereals, Rice Chex and Wheat Chex. Good? Why, man, they're so good, you grab the biggest bowl you can find. You shake in Chex, pour on milk, sprinkle on sugar, and that's it. You've got a bowl of the swellest tasting cereal in the universe. So try Rice Chex or Wheat Chex today. And remember, inside of every package, there's a mysterious magic space picture. The super cereals that help to supercharge you, Rice Chex, Wheat Chex. And now, back to today's Space Patrol adventure, The Immortal Brain. Anton McDermott has secretly perfected a means of using the brainograph tape recordings of his late father's vast knowledge in his electronic calculating machine. When the machine revealed Commander Corey was an obstacle to the success of McDermott's dishonest schemes, the inventor determined to destroy the commander and throw suspicion on one of McDermott's own clients, Brandon Fergus. Knowing Buzz and Happy were to travel from Venus City to the Space Patrol testing grounds in a surface car, McDermott concealed a sleeping gas cylinder in the car, together with a check projector belonging to Fergus. Now, on a dangerous curve in the Venus Mountains, Happy has drowsed at the wheel and is heading for a 1,000-foot drop into the gorge below.
2: I can't stop, sir. We're going over. Let go of the wheel, Happy. I'll take it.
11: Oh, we didn't go over.
10: The rear wheel's caught on a boulder, hanging right over the edge.
2: How are we going to get out of the car?
10: You climb into the back and out the rear doors.
2: All right, sir. Wow, look down there.
10: We had a close call, all right. Move carefully now. I don't know how long this car's going to hold.
2: Okay, sir. Hey.
10: What's the matter?
2: Look what's in the back part of the car. A cylinder. Sleeping gas.
10: What?
2: Well, here it is, sir. It must have been hidden back there and got bounced out when we hit the boulder.
10: It's got a time release on it. That's why we were getting drowsy. Now shut off the valve.
2: And what's this?
10: What?
2: On the floor back here, sir. It looks like a pin of some kind. No, it's a tiny atomo light.
10: Let's see it. Oh, it's a check projector.
2: Well, who does it belong to?
10: It's something a Venus City Space Patrol lab can tell us when they take it apart.
2: Yeah, then we'll know who put this sleep gas cylinder back here.
10: Our trip to testing grounds is off, Happy. We're going back to Venus City. I'll space a phone for a car to come and get it. Mr. McDermott, here's an extract from that data we got from the government computer memory tape.
12: Well, let's see it. Mm-hmm. Yeah, good, Gilson. It's printed up in government regulation form, just as I ordered.
10: You want me to take it to Fergus?
12: No, he's coming here to the office in a few minutes. I'll give it to him then.
10: Oh, very good. Mr. McDermott, will it be absolutely necessary to go ahead with the rest of our plan?
12: You mean doing away with Fergus?
10: Yes.
12: Of course, Gilson. We know that Corey and the cadet left Venus City for the testing grounds on schedule. That means that by now the sleeping gas has worked, and they've lost control of the surface car.
10: But isn't the check projector enough evidence against Fergus?
12: It might be. But if Fergus is later found with information that he could have stolen from Corey, it will provide a motive. However, if Fergus is given a brainograph test, he could prove his innocence. So,
10: The only alternative is to give Fergus top secret data and then do away with him.
7: But how do we do that?
10: When Fergus sees this information, he'll blast off for Saturn to take advantage of it. When he's out in space, his air supply will fail. We'll see to that.
7: And the space patrol will have an open and shut case.
10: Exactly. If they find his ship, they'll find the secret data on him. Their only possible conclusion is that Fergus stole it from Corey. Oh, that's probably Fergus now, Edelman.
7: Yes, sir.
8: The Venus lab came up with something very interesting, Happy.
2: On the check projector?
8: Yes, they cut it apart and projected the signature cell under ultraviolet light.
2: Well, whose is it?
8: Belongs to Brandon Fergus.
2: Brandon Fergus?
8: Yes, I had some trouble with him several months ago on Jupiter. He was involved in an illegal transaction. I stepped in and broke it up.
2: Well, then it must have been Fergus that planted the sleep gas cylinder in the surface car.
8: No, it looks that way, but I can't figure out a motive. As far as I know, Fergus has been sticking close to the law lately. Either he holds a grudge a long time, or he's planning something new and wanted me out of the way.
2: Well, he sure came close to succeeding.
8: We'll make sure he doesn't come any closer. I've assigned some men to trace Fergus. When they locate him, they'll let me know. Then you and I'll find out what his game is.
12: Are you sure about this, Gilson?
7: Positive. Commander Corey was seen coming out of the Venus City Space Patrol headquarters.
12: Could we have missed? He did take the surface car that you put the sleeping gas cylinder in.
7: Yes, but the car didn't go over the cliff. It was brought back to Venus City. Damaged, but not badly smashed up.
12: This puts us in a spot. Now we've got to get rid of Fergus before Corey questions him.
7: Yeah, but what about Corey?
12: I'll have to get rid of him later. The important thing now is to get rid of Fergus. Let's get to his spaceship right now.
2: I've just checked with Spaceport Operations Commander. Fergus's ship is on blastoff ramp 27.
8: Good, Hap. According to one of our agents, Fergus has left his apartment, so he should be here at the spaceport soon.
2: I wonder where he's going.
8: I don't know, Happy, but he must have decided to leave Venus City within the last few hours. He had made an appointment with the doctor for day after tomorrow and then canceled it.
2: Well, then something must have come up.
8: There he is, making his way through the crowd.
2: Where, sir?
8: He's heading toward Gate 6. Let's follow him, but keep well behind him. He may be planning to meet someone.
7: That ought to do it, Mr. McDermott. The air supply should fail about 2 hours after blastoff.
12: Fine, Gilson. By then, Fergus ought to be so far from Venus that no help could reach him.
7: Now, let's get out of the ship and get back to the office, sir. I'd hate to be caught here.
12: All right. Well, now we've got to figure out a way... Oh, wait.
7: What is it?
12: Look, the starboard viewport. Somebody's coming toward the ship.
7: It's Fergus. What do we do?
12: Oh, don't get excited, Gilson. I'll tell him I learned some new information.
7: Yeah, but what are you going to tell him?
12: It won't matter. He'll never have a chance to check the truth.
8: Gilson.
7: What's the matter?
12: Look who's following Fergus.
7: The Space Patrol.
12: Yes, Corey and his cadet.
7: Hey, we've got to get out of here.
12: Wait. This is a chance to simplify our whole problem. Come on, Gilson. Get into one of the aft compartments till Fergus gets there.
2: He's going up the ladder into his ship, sir. Hadn't we better hurry?
8: All right, Ham. But he can't blast off until he checks with Venus Space Patrol.
2: It doesn't look as though we were going to meet anybody here.
8: No. Evidently, Fergus has been working alone. All right, Hap, up the ladder into the ship.
2: Yes, sir.
10: Now, just a minute, Fergus. Don't close that hatch.
6: Huh? What's that?
10: We're coming in. We want to talk to you.
6: Why, Commander Corey, I haven't seen you for almost a year.
8: Yes, but I've got something here that belongs to you.
6: Oh, it's my check projector.
8: I thought you might explain how it happened to be in a surface car. I was driving to the testing grounds outside of Venus City.
6: Surface car? Why, really, Commander, I don't know what you're talking about. I lost a check gadget recently, but I haven't the slightest idea how it got into your surface car.
8: Then I'll have to ask you to come along with me for a brainograph test.
6: Now, see here, Commander, I've important business to attend to.
8: Search him, Happy.
2: Yes, sir.
6: But this is outrageous. I assure you I've done nothing against the law since our last dispute. And you have no right to hold me here.
2: He doesn't have any weapons, sir. Just this identification folder and some documents.
8: I'll take them, Happy. Thanks.
6: Now, see here, Commander, I resent this. And believe
8: hold
6: me...
8: Hold it, Fergus. How did you get this?
6: Why?
8: This is government information, top secret, and it's an official document form. So you were going to Saturn, were you? Where did you get this information?
6: Perhaps I
10: can explain, Commander. Get your hands up, Cadet. You too, Commander.
6: McDermott.
10: I warn all of you. Any movement, I'll use this ray gun on you. Gilson, watch him closely, especially Corey.
7: Yes, Mr. McDermott.
8: I don't get this, McDermott. What's the idea?
10: I'll tell you, Commander. This greedy fool Fergus had nothing to do with the attempt on your life in the Venus Mountains. And I planned it.
8: You did? Why?
10: Because my electronic computer informed me that you were the most dangerous obstacle to my success?
12: You can't be serious.
10: Furthermore, it informed me that the government computer on Terra should be put out of commission.
12: Then you sabotaged the Terra calculator.
10: That's right. My calculator also determined that if you remained alive, the Space Patrol would probably discover that I destroyed the Terra machine.
12: So you put the sleeping gas in my surface car.
10: Yes, but that plan failed. So I'll have to be sure that this time I succeed. I'm going to do away with Fergus and also you and your cadet right here in Fergus's spaceship.
12: McDermott, I can't understand this. Your father and I were friends. He was a great man, a brilliant man. And the kindest man I've ever met.
10: Well, that's rich, Corey. Do you realize that it was my father's decision that you should be eliminated?
12: That's impossible.
10: Now, do you remember those brainograph tapes? The idea you and he were working on to transfer those tapes to the memory banks of calculating machines?
12: Yes, but he passed away before we could...
10: Not quite, Corey. He told me the process. I'm the first man in history to add the contents of a human brain to an electronic thinking machine. And it's ironic, isn't it, that my father, your friend, should decide that you should be destroyed.
12: That's very interesting, McDermott. But tell me, did you transfer all of your father's brainograph tapes to your electronic calculator?
10: Of course not. Just the important parts. The facts. His reasoning processes.
12: That's all I wanted to know, McDermott.
2: Get Gilson happy.
13: Yes, sir.
2: Give me that gun, Gilson.
12: Good work, Captain. Keep them covered.
2: Yes, sir.
12: All right, McDermott, on your feet. Let's take him to headquarters, Happy.
2: Yes, sir.
12: McDermott, when you put your father's electronic calculator together, you forgot one thing.
10: What was that?
12: Your father's brain wasn't merely a collection of facts. That's all you preserved. You threw away the important qualities. Sympathy, kindness, and a love for humanity.
10: I don't know what you're talking about.
12: Of course you don't. McDermott, you can build a substitute for the human brain, but you'll never build a substitute for the human heart.
1: In just a moment, an action preview of next week's exciting Space Patrol adventure.
10: Come in.
14: You wanted to see me, Commander?
12: Oh, yes. Come in, Captain Tufel. Captain, you understand, don't you, that today is the last time we can offer the gang on Earth a Space Patrol projectoscope?
14: Yes, sir, I do.
12: Then be sure to mention that when you talk to them on the radio today. I don't want anybody to get left without one. Now, look at this projectoscope I have here. Did you ever see a better model of my rocket?
14: Never, sir.
12: Take a look at how easy it flashes signals.
14: It's perfect.
12: Look at the steady beam of light it throws. A real flashlight in the shape of a rocket. And, of course, it's also a film projector. It flashes pictures on the wall. Pictures of Hap and me and four of our greatest Space Patrol adventures.
14: Say, what's that, Commander?
12: Oh, my radio beam relay is on. The boys and girls have been listening to us all the time. Hi, gang. Glad you're listening in because now you already know that I want you to send in right away for a projectoscope. Remember, this is the last time we can make this offer.
1: 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And now, a preview of next week's exciting Space Patrol adventure. Buzz and Happy are in the basement of a museum near some prehistoric fossil pits on the Martian desert, searching for valuable gems.
2: Well, these gems look real to me, Commander.
12: They are, Happy. I think we've found the man who smuggled them in.
2: Hey, Commander, what's that?
15: Stay where you are, both of you. Now, Commander, you may have found me, but this machine will keep you from capturing me.
2: What kind of a machine is it, Commander?
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15: That's right, and it will destroy anything, Cadet. Do you understand anything? That means no one will ever find a trace of either of you.
1: 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Executive producer, Mike Devery. Other players were Bela Kovach, Ken Mayer, and Norman Jolly. 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
16: 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Every week at this time, Lucky Strike gives you a chance to throw questions at a quartet of know-it-alls. For every question we use, Lucky Strike pays out $10 plus a copy of the new Information Please quiz book. If your question stumps us, you get $25 more plus a 24-volume set of the Encyclopedia Britannica. Send your questions to Information Please, 480 Lexington Avenue, New York City. If our editorial staff edits your questions a bit, don't fret over it. In case of similarity, we'll have to be sole judge of who shall be paid, and all questions become the property of Information Please. And now light up a lucky strike as I present our master of ceremonies, the literary critic of the New Yorker magazine, Clifton Fadiman. Mr. Fadiman.
17: Ladies and gentlemen, as always, Information Please is a completely spontaneous and unrehearsed program. And our experts this evening consist of that doughty duo, the sports expert John Kieran and the New York Post's Conning Tower man, Franklin P. Adams, together with two charming guests, Jan Struther, author of Mrs. Miniver. Miss Struther has been with us before, as you may remember, and Cornelia Otis Skinner, famous both as writer and actress, who has just starred on tour in Somerset Maugham's Theatre, which is scheduled to arrive in New York in October. Now remember, for each question that's missed, Lucky Strike rings up $25. And that's paid out to the sender, plus 24 volumes of the Encyclopedia Britannica. We're off, but before we really get going, Mr. Kieran and Mr. Adams, I would like you to give me your word of honor as gentlemen that you will not act this evening like gentlemen. That you will not be chivalrous toward either of these fair ladies.
18: I can't do that all of a sudden.
17: Well, now, I'll give you about 30 seconds to rehearse. We have to play completely fair and square. If you know anything, say so. And don't give Miss Skinner and Miss Struther any advantages which they do not possess by nature, which is plenty. The first question comes from Mrs. T.S. Gray of Dodd City, Texas. Get two out of three if you can. Answer each of these questions from famous poems by quoting the succeeding lines in which the answers are given. I'll give you the question. You give me the answer. The first question is, who has seen the wind? Miss Skinner.
19: Neither you nor I.
17: Yes, that's what it's from, Miss Skinner.
19: I don't know.
17: You don't have to. That's
19: no.
17: Very good.
19: Well, when something is something, or something is passing by, I know that.
17: Yes, the last part sounds a little bit like Mr. Adams in his best. It is from Christina Rossetti's poem, Who Has Seen the Wind.
20: How many of the rest of us knew that? Did you know it, Mr. Kieran, Struther, Mr. Adams?
18: If I had, I wouldn't say so.
17: Well, I can see how you're going to act all evening, Mr. Adams. Thank you, Miss Skinner. That's very good. Now, how about the next question? What does little birdie say in her nest at peep of day? What does she say, Mr. Adams? You're stepping out of your role, Mr. Adams.
18: Wait until I'm a little stronger, or words to that effect.
17: Yes, I don't
18: think... Then I'll fly away.
17: Yes, that's a rough and ready transcript, Miss Struther.
21: Well, that didn't scan so good, but I think he said, let me grow a little stronger.
17: Yes,
18: Till my wings are...
21: Let me grow a little longer till my wings are something stronger.
17: That's right. That's one of the answers. Let me fly, says little birdie. Mother, let me fly away is another answer. And it comes from what poem, Mr. Adams?
18: I think it was written by Tennyson.
17: Yes, in an off moment. And what's the poem called?
18: What does little Bertie say?
20: She never would have suspected. How about the...
3: this question? Is it weakness of intellect, Bertie? We have a lot of Berties tonight. Is it weakness of intellect, Bertie, I cried? Miss Skinner.
19: Or a rather tough worm in your little inside.
3: Yes, that's how the question goes on. What's the answer?
19: He just replied, Titwillow.
20: Yes. No, he didn't. He replied more than that. Mr.
19: Adam. Oh, Willow, Titwillow.
20: That's right. Oh, Willow, Titwillow, Titwillow.
19: Titwillow.
20: Yes, we're very exact in this program.
19: Oh, I'm sorry.
20: That's doing very well. Thank you very much. Now, how about this one from J.A. Cope of Ithaca, New York?
3: Get all on this. This is a question about the wives of Henry VIII. We will dwell on them for just a moment or two. Which of Henry VIII's wives was the mother of the following? Which of them was the mother of Elizabeth? Queen Elizabeth. Miss Skinner.
19: Anne Boleyn.
20: Anne Boleyn, yes. And I'm always glad to find out someone who knows how to pronounce Anne Boleyn, whom I always call Anne Boleyn. That's wrong, isn't it?
19: Well, no, I think she's called that by experts, but most people know her as Anne Boleyn.
3: Oh, no, just by MCs. How about the mother of Mary? Which of the wives was the mother of Mary? Now we have only one hand raised, Miss Skinner.
19: Catherine of Aragon.
20: Catherine of Aragon, yes. And which of them was the mother of Edward VI? Any other hand but Miss Skinner? Miss Struther, you needn't be gallant. Miss Skinner?
19: Jane Seymour.
3: Yes, Jane Seymour. Perfect on Henry VIII's wives. Your specialty, is it?
19: Well, I think I should know that.
3: Irene Holland of Hamilton, Ontario, sends this one in. Get 2 out of 3 if you can. Now, in the homes of what fictional characters might you be visiting if you found these unusual situations, if you found the following going on? Suppose you came in the door and saw a man throwing his boots at his wife as she was praying. In whose house would you be, Mr. Kieran?
4: In the house of Mr. Cruncher, Sr.
3: Yes.
4: He's in The Tale of Two Cities,
3: yes,
4: by Charles Dickens.
20: First name of Mr. Cruncher?
4: Jerry.
20: Jerry is right, yes. And he had this odd habit of throwing boots at his wife when she prayed.
3: How about this situation? A father is introduced to his children by a professor of Greek. In whose house would that be? Father is introduced to his children by a professor of Greek. Caught you on that, have I? You haven't been to the movies lately, any of you? You've been out on tour, Miss Skinner. Miss Struther, you've been busy. Don't go to the movies?
21: Very often. I don't remember.
20: Have you seen Mr. Bernard Shaw's Major Barbara lately?
21: No.
20: Remember that now? Well, in
3: Major Barbara and the other children of Andrew Undershaft are living in their father's home together, and the father is not included in the household. And when he reappears, a Greek professor who's engaged to Barbara introduces them to each other. How about, that gives us one wrong, we have to get the next one right. In what home would you find the children being beaten before bedtime? Miss Skinner.
19: The old lady who lived in a shoe.
3: Yes, you needn't be so polite. We say woman on this program. The old woman who lived in a shoe. That's quite right.
20: What are the lines which would...
19: She had so many children she didn't know what to do.
20: Yeah?
19: She gave them some water without any bread.
3: Not
19: whipped
3: water.
19: Them all sound incident in a van.
3: Yes. What'd you give them without any
21: gave
3: bread, Miss Struther?
21: Butter without any bread.
18: Broth.
3: Not butter. What a messy thing, Miss Struther. Butter without any bread. Broth, of course.
20: Broth. Yes,
21: broth.
20: Thank you, Mr. Adams. Whip them all soundly and put them to bed. Well, you ladies and gentlemen are doing too well this evening. Let's see what you can do with this one. From Catherine Hanley of New Orleans.
3: Can you recite, let's say, 4 lines of poetry in which theatrical terms are mentioned? Any theatrical term at all mentioned in any way. 4 different lines of poetry. Mr. Kieran, start us off.
4: All the world's a stage. W. Shakespeare.
3: Yes.
20: If you went on with that, by the way, what would you get?
4: Players.
20: You bet. And what other theatrical terms? Just keep going, Mr. Kieran, and you'll answer the whole question.
4: Parts.
20: Acts. Yes. Exits, entrances.
4: That's right.
20: Yes.
4: Get them all right in that one quotation.
20: They're all right in that one quotation, as Mr. Kieran points out. Miss Struther.
21: If all the world were ham and eggs.
19: I resent that.
20: That's very good. Very good. That gives us 2.
18: I don't know how it goes. Angels and earthly creatures.
3: Angels and earthly creatures. There is such a line. I don't know who wrote it. Angels, certainly a theatrical term. Wouldn't you say so, Miss Skinner?
18: But I couldn't give 4
19: yes.
18: lines.
19: Oh,
3: no, I asked for 4 separate lines.
18: Oh.
3: Now, one more.
20: Any theatrical term at all? Miss Struther?
18: Oh, wait a minute.
3: Miss Skinner?
19: Oh, for the wings of a dove.
3: Wings, yes, very good. Sure, that will do. Mr. Kieran?
4: I am thy father's ghost. The ghost walks in the theater.
3: Yeah, that's true. Although lots of other places, too. Miss Struther, do you have another one?
21: Oh, I was only going to say greenery, yellery, grove, and a gallery, foot in the grave, young man.
3: Gallery is very good.
18: Show me the way to go home.
3: Oh, we're getting good. Very good. Thank you, Miss Adams. Now, from Henry Thomas of Franklin, Pennsylvania, comes this question. Get 3 out of 4 to current events question. Each of the following took part in the recent sinking of the Bismarck. Give the correct naval classification of each.
18: Sheffield.
3: Sheffield was what? Mr. Kieran? I'm going to name 4.
4: Name the other. Name the others.
3: I will. I'll. Here they are. Sheffield, the Ark Royal, the Catalina, and Zulu. Now, they differ.
4: The Ark Royal is an airplane carrier.
3: That's correct. The Ark Royal is an aircraft carrier. That's quite right.
18: Catalina is a type of airplane.
3: That's quite right. That gives us 2. That leaves the Sheffield and the Zulu to
4: There's
3: be
4: accounted probably
3: for.
4: A cruiser and a destroyer.
3: Which one is which? Mr. Kieran, you'll have
18: first
3: to...
18: First is the destroyer.
3: The first what?
18: Named.
3: which did I name first, Mr. Adams?
18: Sheffield.
3: The Sheffield is a destroyer.
18: Yes.
3: And the Zulu is a cruiser.
18: Yes.
3: That's wrong. I'm sorry. It's just the other way around. The Sheffield is the cruiser which made the first contact with the Bismarck during the chase, and the Zulu is one of the 3 destroyers, of which the other 2 were Cossack and Maori. I'm afraid that loses us $25 and a set of the Encyclopedia Britannica. Thank you. Now, the next one from Mrs. J. William Taylor of Birmingham, Alabama, is a 2 out of 3 question. It's a rather simple musical question, ladies and gentlemen. The pianist is going to play 3 well-known songs. The lyrics in each case were written by distinguished poets. Can you name the poet responsible for the words? Let's have the first. Mr. Kieran's hand was up at once. Mr. Adams' hand, thank you. Mr. Kieran, will you start us off?
18: That's Sweet and Low by Tennyson.
3: That's quite right. You know who wrote the music?
18: No, I don't.
3: The music, which is very lovely too, is written by someone who never gets any credit. A gentleman by the name of Barnby. B-A-R-N-B-Y. Now let's have the second. Oh, we have several hands. Mr. Struther?
21: Thomas Moore.
3: Who wrote... what's the song?
21: The Bay of Dublin. Last Rose of Summer.
3: Last Rose of Summer by Thomas Moore. That's right. And who wrote the music?
21: Mr. Thomas Struther? Moore.
3: No, he
18: Balfe.
3: Did not. I beg pardon?
18: Balfe.
3: No, Balfe did not write it. Mr. Skinner?
19: It's from an opera, isn't it?
5: That's the other one.
19: That's Bohemian Girls.
3: Well, it's a fellow named Trad, T-R-A-D, period, Mr. Adams, otherwise known as traditional. we don't know. We don't know who wrote the music. Let's have the third and last. That's a tough one. Of the 3, I think that's the toughest. I have one hand only, Mr. Kieran.
4: That Stars of the Summer Night, written by, I believe, Henry W. Longfellow.
3: Absolutely right, Mr. Kieran. I don't think many of us would have known that. Very good. Now, so far, Lucky Strike has paid out only $25 and 1 set of the Encyclopedia Britannica.
9: Thanks to my cruiser.
3: Thanks to your cruiser. And now Mr. Cross points out that whether you know it or not, you smokers are really in the driver's seat at tobacco auctions.
22: That's right, Mr. Fadiman. The tobacco buyers at those auctions are there to buy tobacco to suit you smokers. Because you want a milder, lighter smoke today, the lighter, milder tobaccos are bid up and up so that they cost more. That's why it's important for you to know that at market after market, the American Tobacco Company pays higher prices to get the finer, lighter, naturally milder leaf. For example, at Richmond, Kentucky last season, American paid 27% more per pound for the tobacco it bought for its cigarettes and other tobacco products. Yes, 27% above the average market price paid for all the various types and grades of tobacco sold there. And the best we bought will go to Lucky's. So next time you step up to that cigarette counter, remember we pay the price to get the kind of tobacco you like best. Mr. Fadiman, isn't that what's called tailoring to taste?
3: Yes, Mr. Cross, and for your part, you tailored the time nicely. Just 53 seconds. We'll go on with the second half of the program with a question coming from Mrs. Milton Gottlieb of Savannah, Georgia. Get 2 out of 3 if you can on this one. This is about famous literary ladies. Which lady caused a change in climate? Mr. Kieran?
4: The daughter of Ceres.
20: Yes, what was her name, Mr. Kieran?
4: Proserpina.
20: Very good, Mr. Adams.
18: Persephone.
20: Yes, either one. And what's the story, Mr. Kieran?
4: She was captured by Pluto and carried down into the ground, and her mother asked for her rescue from Jupiter, and she was permitted to come up in the spring, and then she goes back underground with her husband in the fall, and that's winter.
20: That's right, in the fall and winter. That gives 6 months to either party, which is fair enough. Better than most husbands make out. Mm-hmm. The next question is this. What lady in literature brought about a naval program? Miss Skinner?
5: Wouldn't you say Helen of Troy?
20: Yes, I would, because it's on the card. That's right. And how would you prove your answer?
5: Well, she brought about the sailing of the Greek fleet to rescue her, bring her back from Troy. And also...
20: Yes, and what's the famous line that tells
18: us? She launched a thousand ships.
20: That's right, thank you. Who wrote
18: some ships?
5: Poe.
20: Who wrote the line?
18: Marlowe.
20: Marlowe, that's quite right. Oh, yes. One of Marlowe's mighty lines, Mr. Adams. How about this one?
5: Helen, my beauty.
20: What lady caused an entire college student body to commit suicide? Miss Skinner.
5: Isn't that Zuleika Dobson?
20: Yes, it is Zuleika Dobson. And who wrote the...
5: Max Beerbohm.
20: Max Beerbohm. Do you remember how the situation occurred?
5: No, I just remember the mass suicide.
20: Well, I think they drowned themselves, didn't they, Miss Struther? Do you remember?
9: I don't know.
20: I think they all stepped into a
5: yes,
20: lake
5: they,
20: or
5: they fell
20: pool.
5: Into... Mm, they marched into the...
20: Why
5: river.
20: Did they do so? Why did she drive them to suicide?
5: I don't know.
20: Just turn their heads. She was so beautiful, apparently. Now, that gives us 3 out of 3 on this. And the next one from Mrs. Charles E. Cole of Dardanelle, Arkansas, is a question on which I shall ask you to get all correct. What is the difference in the following? Bouillon, consommé, and broth. Bouillon, consommé, and broth. Very simple question. Repulsively simple. Miss Struther, Miss Skinner, do either of you ever step into the kitchen?
5: No, not very often.
20: No, neither of you care.
5: I don't think there's any difference.
20: Oh, yes, there is. It's just that you've been eating in restaurants. Miss Struther?
9: Broth has all the bits left in it. Consommé is clear, and bouillon is what Sir James Barry called one of the darling little sillies that is not quite sure which it is.
20: That's a beautiful way of putting it. I'm not sure what you mean by your definition of bouillon, but you're right about the other. Consommé is a clear soup. What's it generally made from, Miss Struther?
9: Consommé?
20: Yes.
9: Can be beef or chicken?
20: Chicken generally, or veal sometimes, can be made from beef. And what's broth made from? What's in it, Mr. Skinner?
5: Lamb, isn't it?
20: Well, I suppose you can use almost any kind of, you can have beef broth, lamb broth.
11: Lamb broth is made out of lamb.
20: Yeah.
9: That's what I was thinking, chicken broth.
11: Very funny that way.
20: Mr. Adams really knows this stuff. But what has been boiled along with the meat in broth, Mr. Kieran?
4: Barley.
20: Barley, rice, other vegetables. And how about bouillon? I don't think we have a very clear idea of bouillon. Mr. Adams, could you step into the breach?
11: Well, it's made from cubes in our house.
20: you have a quickly run house. Well, it's clarified and seasoned stock, as I learn, served as a soup and made from beef, unless it's otherwise stated as such as clam or tomato bouillon. Well, I think that's good enough, Miss Struther and other ladies and gentlemen. How about this one?
11: I know, I'm awful hungry.
20: How about J.M. Gowan's question? This comes from this city. Get 3 out of 4. Now, we all listened last Tuesday night to the president's speech. In the course of that speech, he quoted, whether he knew it or not, from a number of people. He quoted from H.G. Wells, from Israel Putnam, from Rudyard Kipling, and finally, from himself. Can you give me in substance 3 of those 4 quotations? Miss Struther.
9: He quoted Wells' The Shape of Things to Come.
20: That's quite right, yes. Where in Wells do you find that phrase?
9: Well, it's the name of the movie.
20: Yes, and the name of a book.
11: Name of a book.
20: Yes, called The Shape of Things to Come. Remember the whole sentence in which the president used the phrase? We do not accept and will not accept...
9: Hitler's...
20: Yes, this Nazi shape of things to come. Yes, very effectively used quotation. Now, how about the quotation from Israel Putnam? Mr. Kieran.
4: Well, that's the one about not firing until you see the whites of their eyes.
20: That's exactly right, Mr. Kieran. And he did use that. Remember, when your enemy comes at you in a tank or a bombing plane, if you hold your fire until you see the whites of his eyes, you will never know what hit you. Israel Putnam is credited with that, and also another revolutionary...
4: General Warren, I believe.
20: I think it's Colonel Prescott, Mr. Kieran, though I may be wrong.
4: Dispute all around about
20: it. Yes, and we're not going to settle it tonight. Now, how about the quotation from Rudyard Kipling? Very famous one. I know that Mr. Kieran knows the quotation. Miss Struther?
21: Did he say east is east and west is west and stand the two are going to meet or
20: something? No, no. Kipling said that and then the thing dropped. Well, Mr. Roosevelt didn't say that.
19: Wasn't there something from the recessional?
20: Yes, it was. Go right ahead, Miss Skinner.
19: It was the far-flung battle.
20: That's right, Miss Skinner, yes. Britain still fights gallantly, said Mr. Roosevelt, on a far-flung battle line. And that's, Mr. Kieran, do you remember the lines? And what are they? From Rudyard Kipling.
6: Lord of our far-flung battle line, beneath whose awful hand we hold dominion over palm and pine.
20: Yes, and I'm sure you could go on with the entire poem, Mr. Kieran, if I didn't stop you. That's very good. Thank you. And now, finally, the quotation from the president himself. He quoted himself. One of his best-known sentences. Oh, I think we should all remember that. None of you remembers that?
18: Toward the end?
20: No, I think it was toward the middle. The only thing we have to fear...
18: is fear.
20: Itself. Thank you, Mr. Adams. That's right. Well, that gives us 3 out of 4, which was all we were required to get, and sends us on to a question from Edward Liebel of Brooklyn. Again, get 3 out of 4. Name the servant of each of these Shakespearean characters. And the first is Olivia. Olivia's servant. Mr. Kieran?
6: Malvolio.
20: Yes, in what play do you find it?
6: Twelfth Night.
20: Yes, there was another servant to Olivia also, Miss Skinner?
19: Well, she had two others, Sir Toby Belch and Andrew Ailgutty, weren't they?
20: Well, I don't think that Andrew Ailgutty did very much work.
19: Mariah?
20: Mariah, yes, the sharp-tongued Mariah. How about the servant of Antipholus? Mr. Kieran?
6: Dromio.
20: Dromio, in what play do you find it?
6: The Boys from Syracuse.
20: Well, that's the modern...
6: Comedy of Errors.
20: Yes, that's the more profitable version, the Comedy of Errors. Shylock. Servant to Shylock named... we have one hand. Mr. Kieran?
6: Lancelot Gobbo.
20: Lancelot Gobbo, yes, in Merchant of Venice. And finally, servant to Desdemona. Miss Skinner?
19: Amelia.
20: Amelia, yes, in Othello. Well, that gives us 4 out of 4. The Shakespearean scholars are doing very well this evening. How about this one? Shall we shift to art? Get all on this if you can. Grant Morton of Richmond, Virginia sends this one in. Name a famous painter who lived during the 17th century and who frequently painted subjects who were, in the following cases, fat, thin, and short. Who painted fat subjects? Miss Struther.
21: Rubens.
20: Rubens painted fat subjects, and why did he do so?
21: Any he particular? Liked them that way.
20: That's all. He just liked them that way. Yes. And who painted thin subjects? So we have two hands. Mr. Kieran.
6: I'd say El Greco.
20: El Greco. Any particular reason for his liking thin
6: subjects?
20: No,
6: that was his style of painting.
20: Yes, that's true, Miss Struther.
21: It's sometimes said that he had some defect in his eyesight which made him see everybody very thin.
20: Yes, distorted. And there's another reason, perhaps. He tended to very melodramatic paintings, people in agonized positions, and fat people in agonized positions aren't as effective as thin people in agonized positions. How about a famous painter who painted subjects who were short? Miss Skinner.
19: Velasquez.
20: Yes, when...
19: painted dwarves.
20: Dwarves and children,
19: and
20: too.
19: Children, yes.
20: I suppose others painted children, but he was particularly famous for his dwarves. That's quite right. You ladies and gentlemen are much too bright for me this evening. How about this one from Alice Connors of Minneapolis? Get 3 out of 4. Here's a question about twins. Who were these twins, whether real or fictional? The first pair is Daisy and Demi. Daisy and Demi. They're out of, they're from a writer that all of us
21: did
20: know.
21: Did you say Demi or Denny?
20: No, Demi, D-E-M-I. Last name Tuss. Demi Tuss. do you remember Daisy and Demi? They're the children of Brooke in Little Men. Louisa May Alcott's Little Men. I think they appear in Little Men, too.
18: Yet.
20: It'll wait for you, Mr. Adams. Here's another set of twins. Brother Charles and Brother Ned. Brother Charles and Brother Ned. To be found where? Oh, we finally got a question that stumps this renowned panel. They're the...
18: school book?
20: I beg pardon?
18: Is that a juvenile book?
20: No, though you may have read it as a bright child, Mr. Adams.
19: Are they from Dickens?
20: Yes,
19: they are. The Cheerable Brothers?
20: Very good, Miss Skinner. That's very good. The Cheerable Brothers and Dickens' Nicholas Nickleby. That's extremely good. How about Judith and Hamnet? Judith and Hamnet. A well-known set of twins? Pair of twins? Either a fact or fiction? Well, they are the son and daughter of William Shakespeare. Do you remember? Shakespeare, in between plays, was responsible for a son and a daughter. And saved time by having twins, or helping his wife to have twins, Judith and Hamnet. I don't know whatever happened to them. Do you know, Mr. Kieran?
6: No, I don't.
20: Never heard of them since.
4: They got into a dispute over property in his will.
20: And since then have never been heard of. Neither have
18: I. I think they sued the estate for non-support.
20: Very possible. Now, how about...

0: America, used butterflies as the main ingredient for his pièce de résistance. Used butterflies. That's a tough one. I know you all know it. You'll be surprised when I tell you. Mr. Adams, are you going to guess at it?
1: No.
0: No? Or Mr. Kieran?
2: Well, is that Midsummer Night's Dream?
0: No, I don't think so. It's the aged, aged man in the ballad sung by the knight in Through the Looking Glass, who said, I look for butterflies that sleep among the wheat. I make them into mutton pies and sell them in the street. Remember now? You don't have
3: no.
0: to.
3: No.
0: That's one wrong. At which cook or baker used a pie for a birdcage? Mr. Adams.
1: The cook that cooked 24 blackbirds
0: yes,
1: in same.
0: That's quite right. Now, how about this one from J.C. Adams of Evanston? Can you identify the play or moving picture in which one of the principal characters was a man 100 years old? A man 100 years old, Miss Struther?
4: Rip Van Winkle?
0: No, he wasn't as old as that. You're the only one that might be expected to remember that, Miss Skinner.
3: Well, my father was in a play called 100 Years Old.
0: Yes, and the man who that he played was 100 years old, too. Play by the Spanish Quintero brothers. A woman 101 years old. Where would you find such a one? You'll find the character in Maître de la Roche's play White Oaks. The part was played by Ethel Barrymore. That gives us two wrong. How about a man 249 years old? Well, it's in Lost Horizon by James Hilden. Lived from 1681 to 1930, apparently. That gives us three wrong out of three, sending $25 to Mr. Adams, courtesy of Lucky Strike, and a set of the Britannica. And now Mr. Cross wants to indulge in a sort of mass experiment.
5: It's really a very easy experiment, Mr. Fadiman. I simply want all you cigarette smokers listening to reach down in your pockets, or pocketbooks, and pull out a package of your cigarettes. All right. Now, I just want to ask you these questions. Is that cigarette giving you all the smoking enjoyment you want? Does it always please your taste? Is it thoroughly mild? If you can't honestly answer yes, yes, yes, well, it's high time you tried Lucky's, for you may be really missing something. Remember, the American Tobacco Company pays the price to get the finer, lighter, naturally milder tobaccos. For example, 18% more than the average market price last season at Lexington, Kentucky, 32% more at Lawrenceville, Virginia, and so on at market after market. And the best we buy goes into Lucky's. Surely it's worth your while to discover a milder, better-tasting cigarette. So why not try Lucky's? Make the very next package of cigarettes you buy Lucky Strike.
0: Thank you, Mr. Cross. This evening, Lucky Strike has paid out $75 and three sets of the encyclopedia, and the ladies have won by a score of 20 to 17 over the gentlemen. Thank you, Miss Skinner, and thank you, Miss Struther, for coming to our party tonight. Next week, the Levant Kieran Adams trio
6: thank
0: will...
6: thank the gentlemen for being gentlemen.
0: Yes, of course. That's the only reason. That old trio will be back at the bat next week, and our guest will be Sally Benson, whose most recent book is Junior Miss. Now, remember, for every question we use, whether or not it's answered correctly, the sender gets $10. If the question stumps us, you get $25 more, and in addition, the complete set of the encyclopedia. Send your letters to Information, Please, 480 Lexington Avenue, New York City. And now a parting message from Mr. L.A. Speed Riggs, the famous tobacco auctioneer from Goldsboro, North Carolina.
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1: Another cup of Maxwell House coffee, George?
2: Sure. Pour me a cup, Gracie. Maxwell House is always good to the last drop.
1: And that drop's good, too.
3: Yes, it's Maxwell House Coffee Time, starring George Burns and Gracie Allen.

0: yours truly, Bill Goodwin, the postman, Mel Blanc, our guest, Ben Gage, the music of Meredith Wilson and his orchestra. For your Thursday night comedy enjoyment, it's George and Gracie. And for your everyday coffee drinking enjoyment, it's Maxwell House. 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Extra flavor in the cup because Radiant Roast develops the full flavor of every coffee bean. And the result is that today more people buy Maxwell House than any other brand of coffee in the world. Well, there's lots of excitement in the Burns home today. Gracie has just received word that she's to go to New York and write up the Louis Kahn championship fight for her newspaper column.
1: Of all people to cover a prize fight, what do you know about boxing?
2: I happen to be an authority on sports.
1: You?
2: Oh, there may be one or two fine points on boxing that I'm not up on, like how many there are on a side.
1: How many on a side?
2: Of course, I can figure it out for myself. Just tell me how many there are altogether.
1: Maybe the names of the fighters will give you a hint. It's the Joe Louis Billy Kahn fight.
2: How far, huh?
1: Yeah. Joe and Kahn fight Billy and Louis. Look, Gracie, there are only two men in a prize fight. One on a side.
2: Just one?
1: That's all.
2: Oh, pretty small-time sport, huh?
1: Yes, not doing well. It's...
2: Imagine, only one on a side. Why, in baseball, they must have five or six.
1: Thank goodness I'm going to the Louis Kahn fight with you. Even if somebody got knocked out, you wouldn't know who won.
2: Is it hard to tell if someone is knocked out?
1: Certainly not. Let's say you were unconscious for more than 10 seconds. No, in your case, that wouldn't prove anything. I'll put it this way. If you were perfectly still for 10 seconds, they'd call you a knockout.
2: Oh. Well, let me move a little and they'd like me even better.
1: Forget about the technical part of the fight. I'll take care of that for you.
2: Oh, thank you, dear. Who do you think will win, Louis or Kahn?
1: Well, I don't know. Pretty close fight.
2: Oh, yes, but your judgment is uncanny. Remember last year how you told me who'd win the World Series and the Rose Bowl game and the golf championship? Oh, come on. Who's going to win the fight?
1: Well, I pick Louis.
2: Oh, gee, that lucky Kahn.
1: Now, this time I'm right.
2: Let's make a little bet, huh?
1: Okay. What do you want to bet?
2: Well, if my man wins, you buy me a pair of nylons.
1: Okay.
2: And if your man wins, I buy them myself.
1: You want to handle this yourself?
2: Yes.
1: This bet?
2: Yes.
1: You don't want the Morris office to handle it?
2: No.
1: Look, I'd like to win something, too. How about a box of cigars? The cigars I smoke.
2: Oh, well, the house would smell better if you smoked nylons.
1: Never mind the bet. When do they want you to come to New York?
2: Oh, right away. I'm supposed to go to the fighters' training camps and interview them.
1: You'll get the thrill of your life at those training camps.
2: Yeah?
1: Those boxers really have terrific physiques.
2: Oh, that won't thrill me.
1: No?
2: No. What thrill is there left for a woman once she's looked at you?
1: Me?
2: You're tops, George. So why should I look at anyone else? Does the peacock's mate look at the sparrow?
1: Well,
2: does the lion's mate look at the alley cat?
1: Gracie.
2: Does the baboon's mate look at the monkey?
1: Okay, forget it. I still say I'm not the physical type. I'm just not built like those guys.
2: Well, I think you... Come in.
0: Hi, Burnses. What's new?
2: Bill, I'd like to ask you a question. Don't you think George is built like a boxer?
0: Yeah, he's built sort of like a boxer.
1: Well, thanks, Bill.
0: Of course, he's got a lot of poodle in him, too.
1: Hey, Bill, Gracie didn't mean a box of dogs. She meant a prize fighter.
0: Oh, a prize fighter.
2: Mm. Yes, George and I are going to the Lewis Kahn fight, and I'm reporting it for my newspaper column.
0: Oh, gee, lucky you, Gracie. Who's going to take over your radio program?
1: Say, that's right. We've got to get someone to take over our program.
0: Sure.
1: Not only while we're in New York, but for the whole summer.
0: Well, George, I got a little show I could put on. It's a sort of a simplified quiz program.
2: Simplified?
0: Yes, I have only beautiful girls for contestants, and I ask only one question.
2: Well, that doesn't sound like much fun.
0: Oh, if I get the right answer, it'll be a riot.
1: Nothing doing, Willie. You're not taking over the summer show.
0: Well, George, I wouldn't want to be the top man of the Maxwell House program just for the summer.
1: No?
0: No, I'd rather be like I am now, top man the whole year.
1: Goodbye, star.
0: So long, Stooge.
2: Well, now, George, this is a real problem. It won't be easy to find a man to replace you.
1: You really mean that, Gracie?
2: Well, I certainly do. I know. We'll get Jack Benny, Bing Crosby, and Orson Welles.
1: All three of them?
2: Sure, they're off the air now. They'll help you look for someone.
1: I see. Well, if we don't get someone to take over the show, we'll just have to miss the big fight.
2: Oh, dear, I'd hate to miss that.
1: So would I.
2: I'll go, dear.
1: Yes, you go, dear.
3: Good morning, Mrs. Burns. Here's your mail.
2: Oh, thanks, Mr. Postman.
3: Is something wrong today? You sound a bit perturbed.
2: Oh, I am. My husband and I are just dying to see the world's champion fighter.
3: Well, drop by my house anytime my wife is home.
2: Oh, no, Mr. Postman, not your wife. Joe Lewis is the world's champion fighter.
3: Well, if he likes to think so, let him have his little dream.
2: Anyhow, the fight's in New York, and we can't go unless we find someone to take over our radio show this summer.
3: Well, I know a very clever comedian who's available. A droll fellow who prostrates one and all with his witticisms and also has a most infectious laugh.
2: You do? Who is he?

0: Oh, yes. I fractured them at the post office. Yesterday, I had them laying in the aisles. Several of them were run over by mail trucks.
1: Oh, no, I'm sorry, but I'm afraid you'd never make a radio comedian, Mr. Postman.
0: You're right. My voice is more the Ronald Coleman type.
1: Yes, that's it. Well, thanks for bringing me this letter.
0: You're welcome. Well, goodbye, Mrs. Burns. Remember?
1: Keep smiling?
0: Just what I had in mind.
2: Who was it, Gracie?
1: Oh, the postman with a letter. Oh, look. It's from Radio Life magazine.
2: Well, open it up.
1: Dear George and Gracie, each year, Radio Life magazine presents a group of awards for outstanding radio performances. This year, it is our pleasure to give your program the award for musical achievement.
2: Well, I'll be done. At last. Though April showers may come your way.
1: Oh, you really deserve the award, Sugar Throat.
2: Well, I didn't know my voice was that good.
1: Ah, George, you're too modest. Just name another singer who's one-tenth as good as you are.
2: Well, Frank Sinatra.
1: Him?
2: Sure. He's one-tenth as good as I am.
1: Sinatra? Oh, why, you make him look sick. But at least you help.
2: I guess so.
1: Sing some more.
2: Oh, Gracie.
1: Oh, please, George. I'm mad about sweet things, and nothing in the world is sweeter than your voice.
2: Well,
1: so open up the jug of your throat and pour the molasses of melody all over me.
2: Okay. Though April showers may come your way, they bring flowers that bloom in May.
1: Oh, you murdered, Daddy. You murdered. Oh, darling, Radio Live couldn't possibly have picked anyone else.
2: And we're not. I guess not. Was that all they had to say in their letter?
1: Now, there's one more paragraph. Let's see what it says. Oh, yeah. Your program features one of the truly great musical artists of radio.
2: And though it's raining.
1: And therefore, we confer this award upon Meredith Wilson.
2: And no regrets, because Meredith Wilson.
1: Forgetting that he's a musician, too.
2: But why did they give him the award instead of me?
1: Oh, well, who cares? But, George, it's a wonderful break for us. If they think Meredith is that good, he can do the program this summer. And we can go to New York.
2: You think he can handle it?
1: Oh, sure. We'll have a wonderful time at the fight. Oh, just one thing. Don't let Joe Louis or Billy Conn hear you sing. It might stop the fight.
2: Stop the fight?
1: Well, yeah. If they heard you sing, they'd forget to hit each other. They'd want to concentrate on you.
2: Yeah. Let's call Meredith and tell him the news.
1: Yeah, let's.

0: back home in Tennessee. Now, there's a tune to hang some memories on, Meredith.
1: Especially for some folks, Bill. Folks who remember a certain famous dining room in Nashville, for instance. Two stories high it was, with Grecian columns on marble bases.
0: Hmm?
1: And sculptured fruit and game on the ceiling.
0: Yes, and maybe they remember, too, some of the famous people they saw in that dining room. Statesmen, authors, generals, actors, actresses, and presidents of the United States. And then nobody could forget the famous dishes of Antoine, the imported chef, or the wonderful coffee, especially blended for people used to the very best. And you know, Meredith, that old hotel still stands in Nashville, the old Maxwell House, a lasting reminder of a well-loved part of our American scene. And I can't help thinking, too, how that famous coffee, named after the Maxwell House, has itself become a real part of the American scene. But through the years, more and more people have discovered its rich, mellow flavor, until today more people buy Maxwell House than any other coffee in America. Yes, it's Maxwell House wherever you go. And it's easy to understand, for Maxwell House is such a skillful blend of really superb Latin American coffees, each chosen for its own special contribution. Manizales for mellowness. Medellin's for richness. Other choice Latin American coffees for vigor. And Bucaramanga's for full body. The result is a blend so deliciously satisfying that north, east, south, and west, people ask again and again for Maxwell House. Coffee they know is good to the last drop.

0: I called Meredith Wilson, George, and he's on his way over right now.
1: You know, Gracie, even though Radio Life did pick him as the top musical director, I wonder if he can handle our summer show.
0: Oh, of course he can. Now, let's finish packing. See if you can close this bag for me.
1: Holy smoke, it's jammed full. How am I going to close it?
0: Use your brains. Sit on it.
1: Okay.
0: There. Oh, you're wonderful, dear. Joe Louis and Billy Conn may have bigger arms and shoulders than you, but I'll bet you can close a suitcase better than either of them.
1: Thanks, kid. Whose stuff is in that grip? Yours or mine?
0: Well, I divided it up. I didn't want to hog all the room.
1: Well, good, good.
0: So I put in my shoes and my dresses and my coats and my undies and my purses and your toothbrush.
1: Well, that's fine. I'll have clean teeth and no socks.
0: Well, smile pretty and no one will look at your feet.
1: Maybe I shouldn't leave at all. Maybe Meredith can handle our summer program.
0: Oh, now stop worrying. Meredith is a tremendously talented, capable, hardworking, conscientious man.
1: Oh, he's all that. And more.
0: More?
1: Yeah, he's also a pretty big jerk.
0: Why, George Burns, that's a fine way to talk about your dearest friend.
1: Well, I...
0: Apologize this minute.
1: But
0: you take that back, what you said about Meredith Wilson being a big jerk.
1: Okay, I take it back.
0: Well, that's better. The way you talk, you'd think he was one on purpose.
1: Well, I'm pretty worried about it being the right man to take charge of a radio show.
0: Oh, nonsense. If you... Come in.
2: Good day, all.
1: Oh, hello, all.
0: Congratulations on winning the Radio Life Music Award, Meredith.
2: Well, thank you, Gracie. It's nice of you to congratulate me. But what about the 28 members of my orchestra?
0: Oh, that's right.
2: Yeah, they haven't congratulated me yet.
1: They will, they will. Look, Meredith, do you think you can really put on a good show for us this summer?
2: I have no qualms about it whatsoever, George. My whole life has been devoted to music since I was a lad in Mason City, Iowa.
0: Really, Meredith?
2: Through an advertisement, I learned that I could get a flute by selling 5,000 cakes of Lucy's Lavender Lilac Soap.
0: Oh, and you sold that many?
2: Yes, my relations bought the entire 5,000 cakes. And to this very day, you can smell a Wilson a mile away.
1: And close up, it's overpowering.
0: Oh, Meredith, I envy you. I wish I came from a more musical family. My sister studied the cello for 16 years, but she never learned to play it.
2: Why wasn't she able to master the instrument?
0: Well, for the first 12 years, she thought she was supposed to blow into it. That was Bessie.
1: Yes.
2: I trust that she eventually learned the proper position in which to play the cello.
0: Oh, yes, but then she ran into more trouble. She was so knock-kneed, she kept smashing it.
1: Too bad she wasn't bow-legged like your other sister.
0: Hazel?
1: Hazel, yes.
2: Well, to return to my musical background...
1: Yes, let's return, yes.
2: I became a member of the Mason City Farm and Fireside Philharmonic. And in less than a year, I was playing first flute and second bass.
0: Second bass, too?
2: Yes, the Philharmonic also had a baseball team.
1: Okay, Meredith, that's enough musical background.
0: Yes, Meredith, we're proud to place our summer program in your capable hands.
1: Now, wait a minute.
2: Thank you, Gracie. I'm sure that my efforts shall be well received. In Mason City alone, 60,000 ears will be listening every Thursday.
0: 60,000 ears? Well, that's 30,000 people.
1: Yeah, assuming they run two to a customer in Mason.
2: Yes, that's just what it averages. Walter Bunker has only one ear, but Charlie Buck fortunately has three.
1: Well, that is...
2: Well, I'm going out now to engage talent for the summer show. Goodbye, all.
1: Goodbye, all. Gracie, I've worked hard all season, telling great jokes, building up our program, and now you turn it over to that schnook. Why, people will laugh at him.
0: Well, it's just for the summer. When you come back, they'll stop laughing.
1: Go pack your bags. So that's why I called you over, Bill. Mm-hmm. Gracie has told Meredith he can do the summer show, and frankly, I'm wondering if it'll be a success.
3: Well, it's bound to be, George. I'll be on it.
1: Has Meredith hired you?
3: Well, you don't think he'd try to put on a show without me, do you? He may be dumb, but he's not demented.
1: Show couldn't go on without you.
3: Are you kidding, George? Do you realize what would happen to Maxwell House coffee if I weren't on?
1: People would stop drinking it?
3: Oh, no, they wouldn't stop drinking it. Maxwell House is too good. But it'd be a lot weaker.
1: Their coffee would be weaker if you weren't on.
3: Well, naturally, millions of women crying and all those tears dropping into the coffee.
1: In other words, you don't think Meredith could find a man with as much sex appeal as you, huh?
3: Oh, he could find one with almost as much, but it'd take a couple of months to train him.
1: Train him?
3: Yes, you see, Gable's never done any announcing.
1: Yeah, so we got to break him in.
3: Yes, yes. Well, so don't worry about things this summer, George. They'll be fine. Now, how's this for the opening announcement of the Meredith Wilson Show? It's Maxwell House Coffee Time, starring Bill Goodwin.
1: The Meredith Wilson Show.
3: Yeah.
1: You left Meredith out completely, and he's your friend.
3: Oh, I'm sorry, George. Well, how's this? It's Maxwell House Coffee Time, starring Bill Goodwin, and featuring the music of Bill Goodwin's friend.
1: Yes. This show can make Meredith bigger than Singing Sam. The name Goodwin still seems to creep in there.
3: Well, it's a name that'll attract attention, George. A household word. Everyone knows the name Goodwin. It conjures up the picture of a tall, handsome man.
1: Okay, I guess you're set. Come in.
4: Hello, are you Mr. Burns?
1: That's right.
4: Well, my name is Ben Gage. Meredith Wilson sent me over. I'm going to be the announcer on the summer show.
3: They moved the Woolworth building, didn't they? You're going to be the announcer on the summer show.
4: That's right, Shorty.
3: Shorty, why, you blonde beanpole? My name is Goodwin, Bill Goodwin.
4: Oh, pleased to meet you. What do you do, Mr. Goodhue?
3: Goodwin. I'm with the Maxwell House coffee people.
4: Oh, really? Do you grind the beans?
3: No, I don't grind the beans.
4: Well, what do you do, Mr. Goodley?
3: Goodwin. Goodwin.
4: Surely you're not in the stockroom. That's pretty heavy work for a fellow your age.
3: No, I'm not in the stockroom. I sell Maxwell House coffee.
4: Oh, you have a grocery store. Well, where's it located, Mr. Goodspeed?
3: George, would you please tell Stratosphere Head my name?
1: Oh, sure. It's a name everyone knows. A household word.
3: Yes.
1: Glowcoat.
3: Oh, George.
1: Brillo? Bicidol?
3: Yeah, Bill Bicidol.
1: Oh, how do, Bob? Glad to know you.
3: Pay no attention to George. My name is Goodwin, Bill Goodwin.
4: Well, I'm glad we got that straightened
3: out. So am I.
4: Now, what did you say your connection was with Maxwell House coffee?
3: I drink it.
4: Well, believe me, you're drinking the best, Mr. Goodsmith.
3: Now, look, the wavy wig, I
4: Maxwell House is appetizing, rich, full-bodied, and mellow.
3: Look, friend,
4: Coffee at its full-flavored best. Good to the last drop.
3: Look, buddy,
4: What are you trying to say, Mr. Goodgosh?
3: Good gosh. Now, wait a minute, Peroxide Top.
4: I know it's hard for you to express yourself, but even you, with no voice and no personality, should be able to say that Maxwell House is tops.
1: Hmm.
4: Why, more people buy and enjoy Maxwell House than any other brand of coffee in the world.
1: Hmm.
4: Now, what do you think of that, Mr. Goodhumor?
3: George, did you hear that? Good humor, good gosh, good speed, good Smith. I'm getting out of here.
1: So long, Newman.

0: Well,
1: Newman,
0: that's
1: eh?
0: That,
1: I,
0: yeah.
1: I thought his name was Goodwin.
0: It used to be. Well, Ben, I'm glad you're going to work on the summer show with Meredith.
1: Well, the pleasure's all mine, Mr. Burns.
0: I'll call Gracie and I'll tell her the news. Oh, Gracie.
2: Yes, dear.
0: Gracie, this is Ben Gage, the man Meredith picked to announce our summer show. Ben, this is my wife.
1: How do you do?
2: Hello. My, it's nice to meet someone your size in these days of shortages.
0: You and Ben get acquainted, Gracie. I'll go out to the garage and get the trunk.
2: Ben Gage. You know, that name sounds familiar somehow. Was it in the newspapers recently?
1: Well, yes. You see,
2: oh, don't tell me. Let me guess. Did you strike against somebody or did somebody strike against you?
1: Well, neither one.
2: Well, and how did you get in the newspapers?
1: Well, I got married. My wife is Esther Williams.
2: Oh, of course, the famous swimmer. You lucky man. Esther is so young and so beautiful, so glamorous and exotic. We're entirely different.
1: You're entirely different?
2: Yes, I can't swim a stroke.
1: Oh, I see.
2: Well, now let's get down to business, Mr. Gage. Does George feel that you're the man for our summer show?
1: Well, yes, he seems to.
2: Well, when a woman has a clever husband whose judgment she respects, she should take his opinion with no questions asked. In my case, I'll ask a few.
1: All right.
2: Now, first, I want to find out if you know enough about radio to handle the job. Now, I'm warning you, these questions will be pretty technical.
1: I'm ready.
2: What do you do when you want to listen to a program on a radio set?
1: Well, I turn it on.
2: Mm-hmm. And when you're tired of listening?
1: I turn it off.
2: Uh-huh. Well, so much for the technical stuff. Now, next. What talent do you have?
1: Well, in addition to announcing, I do a little singing.
2: Oh, you sing.
1: Yes.
2: Well, that may change everything. You're good enough to take Bill's place, but are you good enough to take George's place?
1: Well, does he sing?
2: Does he sing? Why, he couldn't sound more like a bird if he had feathers on his tonsils.
1: Well, gee, I didn't know.
2: Oh, you'll never equal him, but you might get by. Let's hear your voice.
1: All right. Do, re, mi, fa, sol, la, ti, do.
2: Mm-hmm. Very pretty. Can you sing in English, too?
1: Oh, yes.
2: Well, I'm very favorably impressed. On the whole, I think you'll do.
3: Though April showers may come your way. April flowers that bloom in May.
2: Well, Mr. Gage, did you hear that?
1: Yes, where'd it come from?
2: Out and back, not bad, huh?
1: It's wonderful. In these days of no butter, you're very smart to keep a cow. Oh, gee, did I say something wrong?
2: Well, you certainly did. That was George singing. And if that's all you know about music, we don't want you on our program.
1: Oh, honest, Mrs. Burns, I didn't mean to
2: George,
1: say...
2: George, come in here. The idea of mistaking my husband for a cow. They're nothing alike. Who ever saw a cow with bags under its eyes?
0: Did you call me, Gracie?
2: Yes. Mr. Gage won't do it all, dear. You have to stay here and handle the summer program yourself.
0: But, Gracie, I'm all set to go to New York.
2: No, you stay here, George.
0: Now, wait a minute. Who's the boss in this family?
2: You are.
0: You bet I am. Now, do I go to New York or do I stay here?
2: You stay here.
0: But you said I was the boss.
2: Well, you can have the title as long as I get my way.
0: Please, Gracie, I want to go.
2: No, George, and that's final.
1: Let me try to persuade her, Mr. Burns.
0: What can you do?
2: Yes, it's all your fault anyhow, you tone-deaf music hater.
1: Well, I know it is, and I despise myself for offending such a charming and lovely girl.
2: And that sort of talk won't do you a bit of good.
1: Surely you won't refuse to give me another chance. One so young and fair couldn't be so cruel.
2: Now you stop that.
1: But I'm sure the tenderness of your heart must match the beauty of your face.
0: Give up, Ben. It's no use.
2: You keep out of this, George.
0: But he's not getting anywhere.
2: That's what you think.
0: Huh?
2: Finish what you were saying, Ben. And, George, you finish packing.
3: Well, hallelujah.
4: George and Gracie really do begin their vacations next week, but they'll be back in September with all of us. Till then, Meredith Wilson will take over Maxwell House Coffee Time. You'll hear Meredith Wilson's music, the singing of Ben Gage and the King Sisters. 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

0: E-L-S.
1: The Abbott and Costello program starring Bud Abbott and Lou Costello with tonight's guest star, Elsa Maxwell, brought to you by Camel, the cigarette of costlier, properly aged tobaccos. The Abbott and Costello program with music of Alan Roth and his orchestra, our singing star, Amy Ardell, and spotlighting that chunky, chubby little cherub who, when caught putting a toothbrush in his Uncle Artie Stebbins' lunch pail because he heard him say he was going to work on George Washington's bridge, calmly said,
2: I'm a bad.

0: come on, come on. Here we are on our second week in New York, and you show up late for the broadcast. Look, where have you been?
1: Huh?
0: Where have you been?
1: I've been over to Patterson, Abbott. Took me 8 hours to get here on a Greyhound.
0: Now, that's ridiculous.
1: 8 hours on a Greyhound?
0: Now, don't give me any of that. How could it take 8 hours to come from Patterson here on a Greyhound?
1: Well, my Greyhound got interested in another Greyhound.
0: Do you realize that we're... Lou, are you paying any attention to me?
1: Yeah, as little as a kennel.
0: Well, that's delicious, please. Do you realize we're invited to a big party at Elsa Maxwell's house tonight?
1: Yeah.
0: Why aren't you wearing your tuxedo?
1: It's ruined. I was wearing my tuxedo last night and the dog bit me.
0: Where did he bite you?
1: Well, if I was wearing license plates, you would have got the last three numbers.
0: NJ. All right, Bluff, will you please talk sense? Are you taking your girl, Lena, against the body?
1: No. We ain't speaking.
0: Well, now, what's the matter with you and Lena again?
1: Well, yesterday she bought some brand new shower curtains, and she asked me to hang them up. And by mistake, I hung them over the front door.
0: Well, that's not so terrible.
1: Oh, no? Last night when she went to take a shower, she slipped off her bathrobe, pushed aside the curtains, and stepped out on the front porch.
0: Costello, were you born?
1: What if it was?
0: Wait a minute, I want to ask you.
1: What if it me?
0: I know that. Listen, I want to ask you one little simple question. Were you born dopey?
1: I should say not. I'm a self-made dope.
0: That's what I believe.
1: H2.
0: I'll bet you. Hey, now, wait a minute while I think of it, Lou. I'll bet you didn't even get any flowers for Elsa Maxwell.
1: Yes, I did. I bought a great big orchid for her hair.
0: An orchid
1: for her hair.
0: You dummy. Orchids are $30 a piece. You could have bought a pair of pants for that.
1: Now, wouldn't she look awful silly wearing a pair of pants in her hair?
0: Stop. Will you please stop?
1: Well, it's a cold night. She could always put her ears in the pocket.
0: Never mind the orchid. Why didn't you get her a corsage?
1: A what?
0: A corsage.
1: I don't know her sign.
0: No. Now, you dummy, you don't seem to understand, though. I mean some flowers to wear on her dress, you know.
1: Oh, yeah. I bought her a bucket of camellias.
0: A bucket?
1: A bucket of camellias?
0: You mean a bouquet, not a bucket.
1: B-O-U-Q, bucket.
0: Bucket, all right. All right, so...
1: What is it, bucket or bouquet?
0: Bouquet. If it'll make you happy, make it a bucket. Go
1: all
0: ahead.
1: All right, I bought her a bucket of camellias, and do they smell beautiful?
0: Why, you idiot. Camellias have no odor.
1: Well, these do. The bucket I brought them over in had fish in it.
0: Costello. Costello, I hope you don't make a fool of me at Elsa Maxwell's party tonight. You know, there's going to be dancing, you know.
1: Oh, dancing. Well, I love dancing, Abbott. I used to be a lifeguard at the Roseland Dance Hall.
0: A lifeguard in the dance hall?
1: Yeah, I kept the wolves from getting too close to the waves.
0: Costello, what kind of dancing do you do?
1: Oh, me, I do the shimmy.
0: The shimmy. The shimmy is a back number.
1: Oh, I can start mine from any place.
0: Oh, dog sense, Costello. Do you conga?
1: Huh?
0: Conga. Were you ever in a conga line?
1: I tried to get in a conga line once, but I must have gotten the wrong line.
0: Now, what do you mean by that?
1: I never got to dance. But I came back with an armload of paper towels.
0: Costello, I can tell that you know absolutely nothing about modern dancing.
1: Hold on.
0: You don't.
1: I come from a family of dancers. My Aunt Minnie, she was a famous balloon dancer on a stage.
0: Do tell.
1: One night a mouse ran across the stage and Aunt Minnie screamed and dropped her balloon.
0: Now, what happened?
1: The mouse fainted.
0: The mouse... I'm not going to take any chances. Now, before we go to Elsa Maxwell's party tonight, I'm going to see if you really know how to dance. In other words, I'll give you a lesson.
1: Oh, you don't have to give me any lessons. I took lessons from Arthur Murray. There's only one thing wrong. He taught me the woman's steps.
0: So what's wrong with that?
1: I am the only wallflower in the history of dancing that uses the men's smoking room.
0: Look, never mind that. I'm going to teach you how to dance right now, right here. Right here. Now, let's say that I'm a beautiful society girl. Now, this is my first party, incidentally. I'm coming out tonight.
1: You're the kind that ought to be pushed back in.
0: Cut that out. I'm a beautiful girl.
1: What's your name?
0: What's the difference? Let's say my name is Laura Doom.
1: Your name is what?
0: Let's say Lorna Doom.
1: Oh, I know your sister. Nothing Doom.
0: All right, never mind. Will you please pay attention?
1: Liberty!
0: Wait a minute, listen to me, please. Now, here I stand. Here I stand, all ready to dance. Now, I'm dressed in a strapless evening gown, and you ask me to dance.
1: No, I can't dance with a girl with a bare back.
0: Why not?
1: Why, it always makes me feel like I'm patting a bald man on the head.
0: Never mind that. Now, let's dance. Now, here we go. Come on, now. Now, slide, glide, slide, glide. My Costello, that's wonderful. I like the way you dip.
1: Who's dipping? My pants are falling down.
0: Always in this lovely. We're dancing past the orchestra. Well, what's the matter?
1: I danced too close to the trombone player.

0: Ophthalmologists, cardiologists, gastroenterologists, otolaryngologists. No, folks, I'm not practicing tongue twisters. Just listing different kinds of doctors covered in the great cigarette survey recently made by three leading independent research organizations. Yes, they covered doctors in every branch of medicine. 113,597 doctors. From Mexico to Canada, from the Atlantic to the Pacific. Doctors in every state of the Union were asked, "What cigarette do you smoke, doctor?" And the brand most named was Camels. Rich, full-flavored Camels, the cigarette of costlier tobaccos. Superbly blended Camels, the cigarette with the cool, throat-welcome mildness. Sure, doctors, like all you folks, smoke for pleasure. Camels' flavor and mildness register with their tastes and throats, just as with yours. Now, this impartial, factual evidence shows that,
1: according to a recent nationwide survey, more doctors smoke Camels than any other cigarette.
2: Alan Roth and the Camel Orchestra feature the popular rhythm favorite, Dr. Lawyer Indian Chief.

0: in, come in, come in. Why, it's Mrs. Niles. What are you doing in New York?
1: Oh, I just flew in from Hollywood.
2: Flew in, eh? How did you come in on your broom?
1: Costello, I'll have you know that when I arrived this morning, they rolled out the carpet. Oh, I wish you had been there.
2: What for?
1: Then they kind of rolled out the barrel.
2: All right, you laid it. You don't have to scramble it.
1: Argue with you, Costello. Oh, I'm dead tired from my plane trip. I'm bushed.
2: Bushed? You look more like something that's been treed.
1: I'll have you know that I just came from the beauty parlor.
2: What's the
1: Why? This beauty treatment could... Costello, this beauty treatment cost me $200. And already I've been taken for Lana Turner and Rita Hayworth.
2: You've also been taken for $200.
0: Stella, will you behave yourself? Leave Mrs. Niles alone.
1: Yes, you little pipsqueak. Another remark like that and I'll kick you out of this studio kit and caboodle.
2: Mrs. Niles, you may kick my kit, but don't you dare lift your foot to my caboodle.
0: Quiet, Costello. And Mrs. Niles, will you go with Costello to Elsa Maxwell's party tonight,
1: Why,
0: please?
1: I wouldn't be seen with this uncouth, fat little assassin.
2: I wish you hadn't said that, Mrs. Niles. We could be very dear friends if you would have faith in me.
1: Have faith in you?
2: Everybody has faith in me. Even my dog has faith in me.
1: Oh, dog faith Costello, eh?
0: Please, Mrs. Niles, won't you go with Costello?
1: Oh, very well. I'll go with Costello on one condition. I insist that he drive me to the party.
2: All right, I'll drive you to the party, but you have to bring your own harness.
1: In my life.
0: Well, Costello, at least I tried to get you a woman to take to the party, didn't I?
2: Try to get me a what?
0: A woman.
2: You want a bet?
0: Come in.
3: Ah, good evening, gentlemen.
0: Costello, it's Professor Mellonhead. Well, what are you doing here?
3: I'll tell you what I'm doing here, Abbott. I just read in this newspaper here that Costello was going to Elsa Maxwell's house party. It's an outrage. I will not tolerate it, after all. I have jurisdiction over this. I happen to be Miss Maxwell's right-hand man. I'm her major domo.
2: You look like her shiny domo.
3: There you go, Costello, making remarks about my bald head again. I'm proud of my bald head. My head looks like a baby's.
2: Yep. Like a baby cereal bowl with shredded wheat around the edge.
0: Melvin, why do you object to Costello going to Elsa Maxwell's party?
3: Why, if Costello were to appear at Miss Maxwell's party, it'd be a catastrophe. It would be...
2: A cat for the screen?
3: No. A catastrophe. I'll explain a catastrophe. Costello, suppose your cat had kittens in your hat, what would that be?
2: A miracle. My cat's name is Jake.
0: Don't worry about Costello at the party. Please, I'll take care of him.
3: All right, Abbott. I warn you, Costello, don't partake of any edibles or viands until the butler announces dinner.
2: Well, who?
3: The butler. Look, I'll explain. The butler. At your house, how do you know when it's time to eat?
2: Well, my mother takes the iron bars off the dining room door. I hope your wife, Melanhead, ain't going to do the cooking tonight at Elsa Maxwell's. Nope. She makes the world's worst pancakes.
3: Wait a minute. I don't want you to make any more remarks about my wife's pancakes. What? In fact, Costello, the next time you mention the word pancakes, I'm going to take this newspaper and hit you over the head with it.
2: You mean every time I mention the word pancakes, sir? Cut it out! I mean, after all, I certainly don't like your wife's, that stuff anyway.
3: You don't like what stuff?
2: I don't like the word you want me to say if I say...
3: What word?
2: You're
3: going
2: to hit me on the head if I say it.
3: What word?
2: Pancakes? I'm telling you, man, that hurts, Melonhead.
3: That hurts,
2: huh? That hurts when you hit me on the head.
3: Well, I only hit you on the head because you said something you're not supposed to say.
2: Well, I won't say that word no more.
3: What word?
2: That pep. Patty cake? You thought I was going to say pancakes. No, that hurts a whole lot.
3: Don't ever say it again.
2: I won't say the word no more.
3: In fact, you should never eat them again.
2: Eat pancakes? Melonhead.
3: What?
2: Down the end of the page.
3: All right.
2: Melonhead.
3: What?
2: I'm not going to say any more about your wife's cooking. That stuff she makes.
3: Why?
2: You know why?
3: Why?
2: I'm going to tell you why.
3: Why?
2: Because There was a war once.
3: A war? What do you know about the war?
2: Plenty about the war, and it's got something to do with what you were talking about when you were hitting me on the head.
3: Is that so?
2: Yes. This war, I was going over. I had to go. And then I was going to fight for our country over there.
3: Of course.
2: And I was right where the bullets were the thickest.
3: Where the bullets were the thickest? Where was that?
2: Underneath the ammunition truck.
3: Now, be serious.
2: And finally, I come up out of there, and there was a bullet coming right at me.
3: A bullet coming at you?
2: And it hit me.
3: A bullet hit you?
2: Right in the heart.
3: Right in the heart.
2: And before I left home, my father gave me a good book.
3: Yes?
2: And he told me to put it by my heart.
3: The good book.
2: And you know what saved me from being killed?
3: The good book, of course.
2: Oh, no, one of your wife's pancakes.
3: Oh.
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6: And here's Camel's lovely Amy Arnell, the girl with personality.

0: Peggy. This is some party, Costello. What a crowd, eh?
1: Hello, boys.
0: Costello, it's Elsa Maxwell. Costello, do you realize that this is the one and only Elsa Maxwell?
1: Yes, here I am, in the flesh.
2: Whose is it? You better give it back. You're stretching it all out of shape.
1: Don't you talk to me that way, you baby bunion.
2: Baby bunion?
1: Yes, you're a little corny.
0: Don't mind you, Nelson. Is there anything we can do to help entertain your guest tonight?
1: Yes, I'd like to have you boys put on a play. I have a wonderful vehicle for you, Mr. Abbott.
2: And what about a vehicle for me?
1: A vehicle for you, Costello? How about a garbage truck?
2: Hey, you know, Abbott, this dame's got better jokes than I got.
0: Elsa, have you something in mind for us? I know you have to produce some big Broadway shows. And...
1: Oh, yes, but I've been on the stage, you know. I've also appeared in a few Western pictures. In fact, I played a regular Western girl. I shot from the hip.
2: From away out there?
0: Shut up and listen to Elsa.
1: Oh, that's all right, bud. I think Costello's only pulling my leg.
2: Pulling it? I couldn't even lift it.
1: You know, I've written a little sketch that we can do tonight. It's called Anthony and Cleopatra. It's a lovely play, Costello. Mm. You will be Anthony, and I will be Cleopatra, the siren of the Nile.
3: You sound more like a foghorn on the Hudson.
0: You don't understand, Costello. Elsa will be Cleopatra, the most enchanting lady on the Nile.
1: Yes, Costello. In this play, I am the sorceress.
3: Sorceress? You're a whole set of dishes.
1: What a lovely play, Costello. I fall madly in love with you. I get you in my clutches.
3: Yes.
1: But you break away.
3: Yes.
1: Again, I get you in my clutches.
3: Yes.
1: And again, you break away.
2: Looks like my brakes are okay, but my clutch is slipping.
0: Cut it out, Costello. Let's get on with the play. Melonhead, will you set the scene?
4: Okay, Abbott. And now, ladies and gentlemen, we bring you a drama of Anthony and Cleopatra, starring Elsa Maxwell, Bud Abbott, and Lou Costello, entitled How the Terrible Snake Killed Cleopatra, or... Costello makes an asp of himself. As the scene opens, Julius Caesar and Mark Antony are walking along the banks of the Nile. Julius Caesar speaks.
5: Ah, Anthony, isn't this a wonderful country?
2: Yes, Julius. There is no country in the world as beautiful as egg white.
0: Egg white? Wait a minute, Costello. Where do you see egg white on the script?
2: It's right here in the script.
0: What do
2: egg
0: you mean?
2: Egg white, egg white. E-G-Y-P-T. Egg white.
0: Ah, you don't. That's Egypt.
2: That's Egypt?
0: Egypt.
2: You read the straight lines, kid. I'll get the last.
0: Ah, yeah, quiet. Ah, Anthony, we are approaching Cleopatra's camp.
6: Oh, took always there.
0: God, tell Cleopatra that Julius Caesar and Mark Anthony are here.
6: Which one is Anthony?
2: I am.
6: Mr. Anthony, I have a problem. I've been going with a girl for 8 years, and
2: just
6: last
2: minute,
6: week...
2: Just a minute, just a minute. You got the wrong program. This is a play about Sahara.
6: That's my girl's name, Sahara.
2: Get out of here!
0: Come on, Anthony. Oh, look, there's Cleopatra's scow lying at anchor. Let's get aboard.
2: Okay.
1: Oh, get off me, you fools.
0: Come on, Costello. Let's get on with the play. You come here as Mark Anthony, the great lover. Take Elsa Maxwell in your arms and read your line.
2: Okay. Ah, Cleopatra, at last we are together, my proud beauty.
1: But Anthony, I am not proud.
2: You're no beauty either.
0: Hey, never mind. Take her in your arms.
1: Yes, Anthony. Put your arms around my waist.
2: I'll have to make 3 trips.
1: There. Now, with your arms around me, Anthony, what are you thinking?
2: I'm thinking how wonderful it would be to have this much butter.
1: Talk. Why don't you take that flower out of your lapel and wear it in your vest?
2: Why should I wear my flower in my vest?
1: Be nearer the pot.
0: Come, you two. You're supposed to be in love.
1: Yes, Anthony. Remember that old adage, all the world loves a lover.
2: Oh, yeah? Then why do they have cops in Central Park?
1: But Mark, my sweet, this night was made for love. There are lovers everywhere. Listen to that couple on yonder bench.
7: I'm getting a divorce. You're not going to treat me like your first 6 husbands.
8: I only had 5 husbands.
7: You had 6.
8: Five? 6. There you go, counting that midget again.
1: Come, Mark Anthony. Sit beside me on the throne, and I will stretch one of my slave girls to entertain you. Enter, slave.
9: Didst thou summon me, O Queen?
1: Yes, Salome. Kindly attend to the wishes of our guests.
9: Oh, Mark Anthony, I am here to serve you. Oh, what can I do for you?
2: Come here and kiss your poor old father.
9: Please, Mark Anthony, the Queen will be jealous. Oh, kind sir, is there anything I can bring you?
2: You already brought it, babe. Come on here and kiss your poor old father.
0: Costello, will you leave that girl alone?
1: Yes, Mark Anthony, this is an insult. You are making love to this slave while I am here.
2: Who wants a local when you can catch an express?
1: Salome, get out of here. Away. I, Cleopatra, will dance for Mark Antony. I will do my famous fan dance.
2: You do a fan dance?
1: Yes.
2: What do you use? Windmills?
0: Let Miss Maxwell do her fan dance, will you, please?
2: I'd rather see her do a hula dance.
1: Oh. You think I could do a hula?
2: Oh, you can do a hula, certainly. All you do is walk out on the floor fast, stop quick, and let nature take its course.
0: Costello, will you stick to the play? Now comes the big love scene. As the barge floats down the River Nile under the Egyptian moonlight,

0: Am I just a friend?
1: I won't tell you till you let me up. Well, after that kiss, I can't call you a friend. Not after a kiss like that.
0: Then, what will you call me?
1: Grandma.

0: Costello. We'll be back for Camel Cigarettes in just a moment. And now, tonight's salute to the men of the armed forces who won through to victory. Tonight we hail the 99th Division, heroes of the Remagen Bridgehead. Since the beginning of the war, the makers of Camels have sent more than 150 million free Camels to our fighting men overseas. But now, with the mobilization in progress, free Camels are sent to servicemen's hospitals instead. This week, the Camels go to Veterans Hospital, Marion, Illinois, U.S. Army Cushing General Hospital, Framingham, Massachusetts, National Naval Medical Center, Bethesda, Maryland, U.S. Marine Hospital, Savannah, Georgia, and Veterans Hospital, Northport, Long Island, New York. In your honor, men of the 99th Division. 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And now, here are Bud Abbott and Lou Costello with the final word.
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3: No, no, not that! 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How much do you guys stand? Oh, this is
2: 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Why don't you go out and take a long walk on a short pier, old boy?
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3: 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One of your mother's?
1: Good night, folks.
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0: Well, this is a red letter day at the great Gildersleeve's house. Big things are about to happen. How can you tell? Just look at little Leroy. It's 6 o'clock in the morning, and he's out of bed and heading into his uncle's room.
1: Hey, Unc, wake up. Come on, wake up.
2: What's the matter?
1: It's time to get up. Let's get going.
2: Leroy, it's not time to get up. Stop shaking me and go back to bed.
1: Back to bed, nothing. We gotta get going. This is the day we leave on our vacation.
2: Vacation? Oh, my goodness. Call the family. Get everybody up. We gotta get an early start.
0: Yes, sir, there's no time to be lost on vacation day. 6:30 in the morning, and the water commissioner has taken the car to the service station, had it filled with gas and oil, and is on his way home for the grand departure.
2: By George, it's beautiful at this time in the morning. Prettiest time of the day. Man ought to get up early every morning. There's the judge out in his front porch. What's the old goat doing up this early? Hello, Judge.
3: Well, good morning, Gilda. What are you, the early bird looking for a worm?
2: It's not early, Judge. I've been up almost an hour.
3: So have I. Morning is my time to work in the garden. Why don't you come and see my cucumbers?
2: Yeah, I haven't time, Judge. Just stop by to say goodbye. We're leaving on our vacation this morning. 8 o'clock sharp.
3: Oh, so this is the day.
2: You bet. Bertie's going to Kansas City to visit her sister. And I'm taking Marjorie and Bronco, Leroy and the twins up to Half Moon Lake. I've rented a cabin and everything.
3: Well, isn't that nice? I admire your courage, Gildy, taking the whole family.
2: Your courage?
3: It's quite a chore, transporting the babies and all.
2: Not for me, it isn't, Judge. I have this whole trip planned. I'm running it on a timetable.
3: Oh?
2: Certainly. I didn't leave anything to the last minute. All the details were taken care of days ago. We have a little bed for the twins that goes in the back seat of the car. All I have to do is go home, load in the suitcases, get the little family aboard, and we're off. Slick as a whistle.
3: Do you have your road maps? Sunglasses?
2: I have everything, Judge. A trip like this is no problem at all, if you know how to organize it. And believe me, I've organized it. At 8:05, we'll be locking the house. At 8 o'clock, straight up, I step on the starter and off we go. It's all a matter of planning.
3: Certainly sounds efficient, Gildy.
2: Well, you know me, Judge. I don't forget a thing.
3: By the way, Gildy, where's your hat?
2: Left it back at the gas station. See you later, Judge.
3: Bye. Catch a fish for me.

0: You want some more hot coffee, Mr. Gildersleeve? Last call.
1: Well, just a little more, Bertie.
0: This is the last of the hot stuff. The man's outside waiting to shut off the gas.
1: Well, good. Everybody's right on time. You see how smoothly things go when you have a system? I had all these things planned, Bertie.
0: We sure are clicking. This house is buzzing like a beehive.
1: Well, that's because the head bee is on the job. All your things packed, Bertie?
0: Yes, sir, Bertie's all packed and my suitcase is on the stoop. Train leaves at 8:30.
1: Well, good.
2: Quarter of eight, let's get going.
1: Yeah, take your time, my boy. We're on schedule. As soon as I gather up the suitcases, we can start loading the car.
2: Oh, heck, I'm loading it already. Where's a piece of cloth?
1: The cloth?
2: Yeah, I'm going to have a flag on the end of my fish pole. Sticks out about 10 feet behind the car.
1: Oh, wait a minute. We can't carry that fish pole.
2: Well, how am I going to fish?
1: Yeah, we'll find a pole when we get there. Now take it out of the car.
2: Oh, for corn's sake.
1: You got that little problem settled. Marjorie! Bronco!
3: Yes, Mr. Gildersleeve?
1: Bring the suitcases. Let's start loading.
3: Well, here we are, Mr. Gildersleeve. Ready to go.
1: Yeah, great. Tuck them in the car, Bronco.
4: Bronco, I need the brown suitcase.
1: Marjorie, it's loading time. We have to leave in 10 minutes.
4: Well, I can't leave yet, Uncle. I have to bathe the twins.
1: Bathe the twins? It's almost 8 o'clock.
4: Well, it'll only take a few minutes. Bring the suitcase, Bronco.
1: Oh, my goodness. Well, it shouldn't take more than 5 minutes to give little Ronnie and Linda a bath. We're still on schedule. Almost. Marjorie, it's 8:10.
4: We'll be right there, Unky.
0: I got everything put away in the kitchen, Mr. Gilsey.
1: Yeah, good for you, Bertie. As soon as Marjorie comes down with the twins, we'll be off. 10 minutes late. That's not too bad.
5: Well, we're all ready, Unky.
1: Where are the babies?
5: Well, Bronco's rocking them a little. I'd like to have them asleep before we put them in the car.
1: Oh, good. Yeah, I've got everything rolling now. We'll stow things in the car and get Leroy. Where is Leroy?
0: He was here a minute ago.
1: That boy. Yeah, I'll go out on the front porch and call him. Leroy! Leroy!
6: I'm coming!
5: Oh, Uncle Mort, now you woke the babies up.
1: Yofra.
3: Mort, come on!
6: I'm coming! Okay, I'm ready.
1: We can't go yet. You woke the babies up.
6: I did.
1: Keep your voice down, Leroy. We'll be on the road as soon as the twins are asleep. Put all your things in the car.
5: I'll go get my turtle.
1: We're not taking that turtle. Half Moon Lake is full of turtles.
5: That's why I'm taking him. He needs company.
1: No turtles in the car.
5: Well, what'll I do with him? I can't leave him in the basket.
1: Put him outside.
4: Quiet down there. We'll never get the babies to sleep.
7: Put him outside. Okay.
1: Yeah. Things are still going all right. If we get away by 8:30, that isn't so bad.
0: Miss Gilsey, my suitcase is on the stoop. I'm ready.
1: Well, that's fine, Bertie.
0: My train leaves in 10 minutes. I don't mean to rush you, but I only got 10 minutes, and we're going to get to the train.
1: Oh, I forgot. I have to take you to the train. You're quick, in the car, Bertie.
0: I kissed the babies and said goodbye to Miss Marge and Mr. Bronco. I think I got everything.
1: Yeah, all right, Bertie. Come on.
6: Hey, Uncle, can I go with you?
4: Leroy!
1: Run for the car, Bertie.

0: Well, I got Bertie off all right. Now, let's see. 9 o'clock. Well, by George, we'll get started now. Marge will have the twins asleep. We'll put their bed in the car and take off. 1 hour late. Well, it could be worse. Shouldn't take more than a minute to load the car.
1: Marjorie! Everybody, let's go.
2: We'll have to wait a couple of minutes, Unky.
0: Now what?
2: Well, Bronco had to go down to the drugstore. We're out of the baby's formula.
0: Yover. Margie, why didn't you think of these things before? You don't see me leaving things to the last minute.
3: When are we going to go, Unc?
0: In a minute, Leroy.
3: The gas man was looking for you. He wanted to know if you'd closed up all the vents on the furnace.
0: You'd answer the furnace, you old brother. Margie, you start loading things in the car while I go down in the basement.
3: What's the matter, Unc? Did you forget something?
0: Leroy, go help your sister.
3: I'd rather help you.
0: Big help.

0: You. You. Darn, Phyllis.
1: I thought we were leaving at 8 o'clock.
0: Yeah, never mind. Get these vents closed up and then confound it, we're going.
1: Bronco's home. I heard his big feet upstairs.
0: Oh, good. He and Margie will have the car loaded in no time. We'll be on our way. It's only 9:45. We're not doing so bad.
1: I'll go up and put the last of my stuff in the car, Unc. As soon as you finish, we can take off.
0: You're fine, my boy. Now the family's clicking. We'll be on the road in 5 minutes.

0: Ready, Mr. Gildersleeve?
1: Yep. As soon as I get my hat and lock up the house.
2: We got everything in the car, Unc. Boy, is it riding low. Looks like a hot rod.
1: Yes, yes.
3: I won't put the twins in the car until the very last, Unky.
0: It's a good idea.
1: Getting started on a trip isn't any problem when you get things organized. Where are the keys to the house?
3: Well, I have them. All the doors are locked except the front.
1: Great. Well, let's go out. You and I and Leroy will get in the car, and Bronco can bring the twins.
3: Now, don't wake them up, Bronco.
0: No, no, I won't.
2: Oh, boy, here we go.
1: Yeah, you bet.
2: Gosh, Unc, wait till you see how I got the car fixed.
1: Well, that's fine, my boy.
2: How do you like the car, Unc? Some packing job, huh?
1: Oh, brother, it is loaded.
3: Who put the box on the floor in the back?
2: That's mine. Couldn't hang it on the radiator.
1: You know, Marjorie, couldn't you put some of these things in the trunk?
3: The trunk's full, Unky.
0: Here we are. The whole family. Open the door, Leroy.
1: Well, the bed for the twins and back is all right. Where are the rest of us going to sit?
0: Well, I could sit in back with the twins and Marge could sit up in front.
3: Well, that'll make Leroy and me in a suitcase.
1: Well, where am I going to sit? Somebody has to drive the car.
0: But couldn't you put the suitcases on the floor?
1: Yeah, there are two suitcases down there already. Where'd all this junk come from?
3: Well, they're the things we absolutely need, Unky. Yeah,
0: maybe if I sat in the front and... No, that wouldn't work.
3: Well, I have to sit in the back with the babies, but there isn't room for you in front. What if Leroy sat next to... No, the suitcase is there.
1: Let's face it. We can get everything we need in the car but us.

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0: the great Gildersleeve started out this morning with high hopes. This is the day the water commissioner begins his vacation. And he had it all arranged for the family to be in the car and rolling toward Half Moon Lake by 8 o'clock. How are things going? Well, it's almost noon, and they're not rolling yet.
1: Confounded suitcases. Leroy, see if that box will go in the back in the trunk.
2: Are you kidding? There's stuff hanging out over the bumper now. We put wheels on it, we got a trailer.
1: Well, put it on the floor of the back seat.
2: That's where it was.
1: You're all right, put it there again.
2: Suffering cats. Take stuff out, put stuff back. Do you know what you're doing?
1: Yeah, I don't know. Let's go in the house and see what Marjorie and Bronco are doing.
2: Why don't we just leave them?
1: We got to do something. At 8:30, I had everything ready to go. Come on in the house, Leroy.
2: You think we ought to go back in? We're losing ground.
1: Yeah, maybe I can talk Marjorie out of some of that junk she's taking. You think we were going to Greenland?
2: Yeah.
3: Did you get things rearranged in the car, Unky?
2: Sure, we got them rearranged. We took them all out, and we put them all back in. Why can't we go?
1: Marjorie, I figured every conceivable arrangement. There simply isn't room for all that luggage in the car, with four people and two babies.
2: Darn babies. Leroy, what are we taking them to the lake for? They can't fit.
4: Maybe we could have the luggage sent up on the train.
1: No, there's no railroad anywhere near the lake. No bus service either. If we could just take something out of those suitcases and consolidate it.
3: I told you, Unky, I'm only taking the absolute essentials. We have to have clothes.
2: Hey, I got an idea. Why don't we wear all the clothes? Then we won't need any suitcases at all.
1: Leroy, you're no help.
2: Well, I'm trying. Gee, aren't we ever going to go?
1: 11:30. You what a family.
3: Oh, I'll have to feed the babies again. Bronco, see if there's enough hot water to warm some milk.
2: Holy cow, why don't just you and I go, Unc? Babies, milk, suitcases. This could take all summer.
1: Don't tempt me, Leroy. There has to be a way to work this out. You stay here and keep an eye on things. I'm going to run down to Peavy's drugstore. I need a strong cigar.

0: Hello, Peavy.
1: Well, hello, Mr. Gildersleeve. What can I do for you this morning?
0: You can give me the longest, blackest cigar you have, Peavy.
1: That's quite an order for a man starting on his vacation. The judge was in, said you and the family had left at 8 o'clock this morning.
0: We haven't left yet.
1: Yes, I see.
0: You know, I've never seen anything like it, Peavy. Just try to get 4 people and 2 babies started on a trip.
1: I know what you mean, Mr. Gildersleeve. Mrs. Peavy and I planned a vacation one year. We were going to leave one Friday morning.
0: You?
1: Friday morning, bright and early, I was sitting in the car waiting for Mrs. Peavy.
0: Did you get started before noon?
1: I sat in the car until 10 o'clock.
0: 10 o'clock? Well, that's not so bad.
1: Saturday night.
0: Oh, my goodness. Well, that can't happen to me, Peavy. The car's so loaded down, there isn't even room for me to sit. Yeah, I don't know how we're going to do it. The car just isn't big enough. I need a bus.
1: Mr. Gildersleeve, have you ever thought of taking the family up to the lake in shifts?
0: Taking up in shifts? What do you mean?
1: Well, Mrs. Peavy's sister had a large family, and when they travel from one place to another, the husband takes them in sections. He delivers one carload and comes back for another.
0: Say, that's an idea.
1: Of course, it makes a lot of driving, but I guess when a man has a big family, he likes to keep moving.
0: By George, Peavy. You know, I think you've hit something. Yeah, I'll take part of the family up to the lake, then come back and pick up the rest. Yes, sir, that solves the problem.
1: Yeah, I'm glad I can help you out.
0: In fact, I feel so good, Peavy, I won't need the cigar.
1: Well, hadn't you better take it along, just in case?
0: No, problem is solved. You're a fine fellow, Peavy.
1: I'm certainly selling cigars.
0: Well, see you later, Peavy.
1: Have a nice vacation.

0: Marjorie, Bronco Leroy, I have it figured out.
1: Are we going, Unc? Can we leave?
0: You bet.
2: You call me, Mr. Gildersleeve?
3: What is it, Unky?
0: Well, I've worked out a plan, kiddies. How we can get to the lake. Very simple. We'll go up in shifts.
3: Shifts?
0: Certainly. I'll take you and the babies and the luggage up in one load. Then I'll come back tonight, and Bronco and Leroy and I will come up in the morning.
1: You mean I don't get to go?
0: No, Leroy, wait.
2: I don't think that'll work, Mr. Gildersleeve.
0: Huh?
2: Well, that'd leave Marge and the twins up there alone all night.
0: Oh, yes. Yes, it would, wouldn't it?
1: Why don't Bronco and I go up and you come back for Marge and the twins in the morning?
2: Well, that'd leave Marge alone down here.
0: Yeah, that's no good either. Yeah, I could take Leroy up and come back in the morning.
3: Well, that'd leave Leroy up there alone tomorrow.
1: That's keen.
0: Well, I could bring Leroy back.
3: Then we're all back here again.
0: Oh, princess. Yeah, there must be some way this family can get to the lake.
3: Unky, why don't you and Leroy go up and stay for a week or two and then come back, and Bronco and I'll go up for a couple of weeks.
1: Hey, that's a swell idea. Let's go, Unc.
0: No, just a minute. Just a minute. It's very generous of you, Marjorie. But you and Bronco are the ones who need the vacation.
1: What about me? I'm a tired little kid.
2: Either way, Marge and I can go up first. It's all right with us.
0: Well, somebody has to go.
1: Holy cow.
3: But we have to do something.
1: What you getting sore about?
0: Yeah, children, please. This is a vacation. You, Marjorie and Bronco, you take the twins in the car and you go.
1: What about me?
2: No, Mr. Gildersleeve. You and Leroy go.
1: Okay.
0: Yeah. We just can't split the family up, that's all. If we can't all go, we won't go at all.
1: You said we were going.
0: Oh. What a vacation.
2: Oh, now, wait a minute. Wait. Look, I have an idea. I think we're all hungry. You're hungry, aren't you, Leroy?
1: Yeah.
2: Well, all right, then. Let's take the twins. We'll pile in the car and we'll go down to John's drive-in. After we've had some lunch, we'll all feel better. What do you say?
0: Yeah, not a bad idea. I can never think on an empty stomach.
3: Well, I think it's the best suggestion we've had all day. You open the door, Bronco, and I'll bring the twins.
2: Sure. Oh, we'll all feel better after we've eaten.
0: That's right, my boy, we will.
2: Can I help you, Marge?
3: They're asleep. Open the back door of the car, and I'll put them on their bed.
1: Gee whiz.
0: Now, Leroy... Be a little soldier.
2: Yeah. Now the blankets. There they are. Now that bed is just right for the twins.
1: Babies.
3: Now how are we going to get in, Unky?
0: Well, now let's see. You get in the back next to the babies.
3: Well, I have to climb over these things on the floor.
2: Let's open the door on the other side.
0: No, don't do that. Everything on that side will fall out.
1: Why don't we cut a hole in the top? Like getting into a submarine.
0: Next year I'm going to spend my vacation at the Elks Club.
2: Climb in, Marge. I'll give you a hand.
3: Now, be careful. Don't wake the twins.
4: Don't wake the twins.
5: Hello, Gail, there.
0: Yelper, the judge again. That's all we need, an old goat.
5: Well, I thought you were leaving at 8 o'clock, Gilda. What happened?
0: We were delayed. Stand back, Judge. And be quiet or you'll wake the twins.
5: Hello, Bronco. Leroy.
2: Hello, Judge.
3: Hi.
0: Judge, we're trying to get in the car.
5: Is that Marjorie in there? Hello, Marjorie.
3: Hello, Judge.
0: Judge, you're going to wake up the babies.
5: Look at them in there on their little bed. Aren't they dear?
0: Judge, we're trying to get in the car.
5: This reminds me of my grandfather's story of how they came across the plains in a covered wagon.
0: Oh, my goodness.
5: It was pulled by oxen.
0: Very interesting, Judge. Now, if you don't mind, we'd better go.
5: Oh, yes. Well, have a nice time at the lake.
1: We're not going to the lake.
5: What's this?
0: Well, we haven't figured out how to get everybody up there. We were just going down to the drive-in lunch stand.
5: It's not much of a vacation.
0: We're going to eat, Judge.
5: Oh. Well, I have to be on my way. Goodbye, all.
0: Goodbye, Judge. Yeah, let's go now.
1: I don't want to go to the drive-in. I've lost my appetite.
0: Leroy in the car.
1: Where am I going to sit? In the glove compartment?
0: Well, it isn't far to the drive-in. Leroy, you sit up in front in Bronco's lap.
1: Do I have to?
2: Come on, little brother-in-law.
1: All right.
0: Now, these suitcases. Ooh. Yeah. Everybody settled?
4: All right, back here. I'm squished.
0: Well, I don't know how we did it, but hold tight.
2: Everybody comfortable?
1: Yeah, I'm very comfortable.
0: Say, kiddies, I have a great idea.
1: Yeah?
0: We're in the car. Babies, luggage. Why stop at the drive-in? Why don't we keep right on going to the lake?
4: Hey, let's!
3: Oh, it's fine with me.
2: Let's go!
0: Sure, all the family together. That's the way it should be. Half Moon Lake, here we come. Say...

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0: The good old summer Tim is with us again, folks. You know, I had a heck of a time getting the little family started on our vacation. We were on our way. And before we settle down at Half Moon Lake for our annual summer away from Summerfield, I want to take a moment to thank all the people who are behind the scenes year after year to bring you the Great Gildersleeve program. Incidentally, this completes the 10th year of the Great Gildersleeve. First of all, there's our little family. Walter Tetley.
1: I'm Leroy.
0: Mary Lee Robb.
2: I'm Marjorie.
0: And Lillian Randolph.
3: Birdie.
0: Ms. Marjorie's husband, Bronco, is played by...
4: Dick Crenna.
0: And Lee Keel is both of the twins. Earl Ross...
5: As Judge Hooker.
0: ...has been with us since the program began. And Dick LeGrand created the character of Mr. Peavy years and years ago.
5: Well, now, I would... Yes, I would, too.
0: Our two fine announcers are John Heaston and Jim Doyle. Our consistently amazing and always brilliant scripts are written by John Elliott, Andy White, and Paul West. Thank you, fellows. The musical bridges and backgrounds are composed and conducted by Robert Armbruster. Sound effects, as usual, have been created by Monty Frazier, and Ray Ferguson is our engineer. The show is directed by Frank Pittman. Virgil Reimer represents NBC. Our wonderful sponsor, of course, is the Kraft Food Company. We'd like to thank Kraft and all these other people for their contributions. And we want to thank all of you in the audience who wrote us so many nice letters this past season. We hope to see you all again in September. Please watch your newspaper for the details. Till then, this is Willard Waterman saying, have a fine summer and good night all.

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2: 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You just heard an episode of The Great Gildersleeve, which originally aired Wednesday, May 30th, 1951, 75 years ago today. Its title? Family Vacation. This episode of The Great Gildersleeve originally aired Sunday, May 30th, 1943, 83 years ago today. Its title, Gildy Makes a Will.
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0: Cheese Company also bring you Bing Crosby every Thursday night. Present each week at this time, Harold Perry as the Great Gildersleeve, written by John Wheaton and Sam Moore. We'll hear from the Great Gildersleeve in just a moment. But first, do the men in your family think flavor is the most important virtue of the food you serve? Well, you homemakers know that nutrition is equally important. And that's why Parquet, the quality margarine made by Kraft, is so popular with so many American families. For Parquet margarine is a wonderful red ration stamp value in both flavor and nutrition. It requires just 5 red ration points a pound, and it has a delicate, appetizing flavor that really satisfies. As a spread for bread and a seasoning for hot cooked vegetables, I think you'll agree that Parquet flavor is just about tops. Cakes and cookies taste better when made with Parquet margarine, too, because it's a real flavor shortening, and you like it for pan frying because it doesn't spatter or stick to the pan. What's more, Parquet is highly nutritious. In fact, it's one of the best energy foods you can serve, and it's a reliable year-round source of vitamin A. So for flavor, for economy, and for good nutrition, ask your dealer for Parquet, P-A-R-K-A-Y, Parquet margarine made by Kraft. The Summerfield and the Great Gildersleeve. It's the last day of May, just 4 weeks before his wedding day, and Gildersleeve is a busy, busy man. This morning, while others make preparations for the Memorial Day exercises, the great man is in his study, straightening out his affairs and clearing the decks for matrimony. So we find him now, with pen in hand, laboring over the composition of a mighty document.
1: I, Throckmorton P. Gildersleeve, being of sound mind and body, do hereby devise and bequeath...
2: Uncle Mort, excuse me.
1: Yes, Marjorie?
2: Come out and see it.
1: Come out and see what?
2: The flag. We've got it out.
1: Oh, well, a little while, my dear. Right now, I'm
2: very... Oh, come on. You aren't doing anything, and it looks so pretty.
1: Not doing anything. My dear young lady, I happen to be engaged in one of the most solemn duties of a man's lifetime. You know what I'm writing?
2: Oh, boy. But he'd think it was your last will and testament. Now, come on.
1: But, hey, let go.
2: Come on.
1: Well, let me put down my pen first. I don't know what there is such a rush about anyway. I've seen the flag before.
2: But we found a new place for it, and we want you to see.
1: Oh, where?
2: We hung it from the roof.
1: How did you ever get it up there?
2: And Leroy climbed out the attic window. Come out in the yard and tell us if you like it.
1: Well?
2: We want the place to look nice when the parade goes by.
1: Oh, and Leela's coming over, too.
2: Good. So's Ben. And Bertie's planned a wonderful lunch. There. Do you like the flag there?
3: Out of the look to your artistic eye, Uncle.
1: Well, it looks fine, Leroy. Only for heaven's sakes, be careful up there.
3: Don't worry.
2: Isn't it pretty? I think ours is the prettiest house on the street, don't you?
1: Yeah, but I wish Leroy would get down off that roof.
3: Hey, I'm a tightrope walker. Look, everybody. A great conculino. Get it together. Leroy.
1: Leroy, get off of that railing.
3: Look.
1: Young man, you get in off that roof before I come up there after you.
3: Are you kidding?
1: Leroy, you heard me.
3: Okay, I'm right now.
1: Yeah, that's what I'm afraid of. Be careful now, my boy.
3: Oh,
1: that crazy kid.
2: Honestly, what comes over, boy?
1: I don't know. It's a wonder to me he's lived as long as he has. Oh, that reminds me. I got to get back to work. Hey, call me when it's time for the parade.
2: Oh, it won't be along for an hour yet.
1: Parades, tightrope walkers, more interruptions. People just let me alone till I get this will finished. Will. Leroy's the one who should make the will. The great Conculino. Oh, brother. Let me see now. I, Throckmorton P. Gildersleeve, being of sound mind and body, do hereby devise and bequeath to my lawfully wedded wife. No, to my dearly beloved wife. My dearly beloved wife. Come in, beloved.
4: Hi, Gildy.
1: Yep, hooker. What do you want? What on earth are you dressed up for, an admiral?
4: I'm leading the parade today, Grand Marshal. Just dropped over to ask if you wouldn't join us.
1: In the parade?
4: Yeah.
1: You mean march?
4: Yes.
1: On foot?
4: Well, I suppose you could go on your hands and knees.
1: Oh, no, Judge. I'm not much on marching. My feet.
4: You've got to, Gildy. All the younger men are gone this year, and we want them to have a nice turnout.
1: Well, I guess I can certainly keep up with you, you old goat. I'll tell you. I'll do it on one condition.
4: What's that?
1: If you'll help me with my will.
4: You're drawing up a will?
1: Sure. Get a little start on it right here.
4: That's it. I, Throckmorton P. Gildersleeve, being of sound mind and body. Gildy, mind if I ask a question?
1: What?
4: What makes you think you're of sound mind?
1: Huh?
4: look at that body.
1: Yeah. Never mind the priceless wit, Booker. If you don't want to help me, don't.
4: Now, Gildy, I should be delighted to draw up your will for you at any other time. Right now, I've got to get down to City Hall. How about this afternoon?
1: Well, all right, then.
4: See you down at the parade. Gildy, there's one thing that just occurred to me.
1: Yes?
4: On second thought, you might prefer to have another attorney handle your will for you.
1: Why, Judge?
4: Well, I don't like to bring this up, but we're old friends, aren't we, Gildy?
1: Yes, we are.
4: We've been through a lot together, haven't we?
1: Yes, yes, we've been through all that before, too. What's on your mind?
4: You may not be aware of this, but under the law, it is illegal for persons witnessing or drawing up a will to be beneficiaries. I merely mention this.
1: Why?
4: Well, we're such old friends, and we've been through so much together, I just thought if you should want to leave me some slight remembrance.
1: Judge, I'm going to leave you a lock of my hair.
3: Hey, Unc, isn't it about time you were starting for the parade?
1: Keep your shirt on, my boy. Parades never start on time. Isn't that right, Ben?
5: I don't know, Mr. Gildersleeve. I thought we were just going to watch it go by the house here.
1: Well, you are, but I'm going to march in it.
5: Oh, I didn't know that. What war were you in?
1: I was in World War I, Ben.
5: Oh, sure. Did you get to France, Mr. Gildersleeve?
1: I should say I did, my boy. Paris. I wonder if you'll get over there.
5: I suppose I might.
1: Yes. Well, if you do, I wonder if... Leroy, will you go help your sister for a minute?
3: Help her what? She ain't doing anything.
1: She's not doing anything.
3: That's what I said.
1: Never mind. Go away. Go up. Go upstairs and bring down that picture of me in my uniform so I can show Ben.
3: Okay.
1: And tell Marjorie to hurry down here. Ben will walk out of it.
3: Yeah, fat chance.
1: What was I saying, Ben?
5: Something about France, I think.
1: Oh, yes, yes. If you should get to Paris, my boy, I want you to go to a certain number on a certain street and ask a certain party if she remembers Monsieur Gildersleeve. Bo Yanks, she used to call me. Will you look her up, Ben?
5: Sure, Mr. Gildersleeve, only I can't speak any French to speak of.
1: Well, when I first met her, I couldn't either. But inside of a week, comment ça va? Parlez-vous français? Le mot toujours le mot. You get the idea?
5: Oui, oui.
1: Oh, she was a lovely creature, Ben. And her mother. Oh, boy, how she could cook. I think you'll like her, Ben.
5: Oh, sure.
1: She's a blonde, just 28 years old in 1918. Let me see, that would make her...
5: 53.
1: It's not possible. Oh, my goodness, how time flies.
3: The boy commando in person.
1: I don't care to see it now, Leroy. 53, poor Mimi, I can't believe it.
3: Oh, gosh, Unc, what's the matter?
1: Nothing. Go help Marjorie.
3: For Pete's sake, aren't you through talking about Paris?
1: Leroy, you're getting too fresh. Oh, that's Mrs. Ransom. We have a little signal.
6: Throckmorton.
1: In here, Leela.
6: Hello, everybody.
1: Good morning, sweetheart.
6: I think the flag out in front looks just beautiful.
1: Leela, I've got a surprise for you. I'm going to march in the parade.
6: Why, Throckmorton, how exciting.
3: Would you like to see his picture in uniform, Mrs. Ransom?
1: Leroy, give me that.
6: Oh, now, Throckmorton, I want to see it. Oh, why, you were cute in your uniform.
1: Cute?
6: Wasn't he, Ben?
5: Well...
1: Just let it go, my boy.
6: I don't understand the insignia on your uniform, Throckmorton. Beauregard used to have leaves here on the shoulder.
1: Leaves? Oh, well, I didn't go into the army at the top, Leela. I went in as a private and won my promotion the hard way.
3: How'd you come out, Unc?
1: Corporal. Well, I got to get started if I'm going to be in the parade. The boys are assembling behind the courthouse at 11. Goodbye, Leela. I'm off to the war.
6: Oh, wait a minute, Throckmorton.
1: What's the matter?
6: You're not going to march in the parade in just that little old business suit, are you?
1: What else?
6: Well, your uniform, silly.
1: Oh, I couldn't, Leela.
6: Oh, but you'd look so distinguished.
1: It would look out of date, Leela. The uniforms today are entirely different.
6: Oh, Throckmorton, you never do anything I ask you.
1: I do, too, Leela. I just don't know where my uniform is.
6: I know, Unc. It's up in the attic.
1: Leroy.
6: Oh, good for you, Leroy. Please, Throckmorton, for Leela.
1: All right. Leroy, you come with me, little sharp eyes. Well, which trunk is it in, Leroy?
3: This one over here, Uncle.
1: That one? I haven't got the key to that. I guess we'll just have to let the uniform go.
3: Don't worry, Uncle. It's open.
1: Mothballs. Come on, Leroy. Fish it out of there. I haven't got all day.
3: Here's the pants. Aren't they look a little small, Uncle?
1: Well, this stuff shrinks, you know.
3: Yeah?
1: Yeah. Besides, mothballs will shrink anything, Leroy. Well, I don't find any puttees in here. Maybe we just better let the pants go.
3: Okay, here's the coat.
1: Blouse, Leroy, blouse.
3: Oh, blouse. Well, anyhow, it looks as if the mothballs cut that down, too.
1: What did I tell you? Well, I think maybe I can get into it, though. Here, hold my coat.
3: Okay.
1: Probably be a little tight, but it'll sort of give a military effect. See? I got it on.
3: Yeah. Yeah, but can you button it?
1: Oh, of course. You ought to remember that when I was in France, I weighed several pounds less than I do today.
3: Are you kidding?
1: George, it feels good to get back in the old uniform. Come on, Leroy, let's show the ladies. Well, folks, what do you think of it?
6: Throckmorton, what in the world happened to the trousers?
3: They were shot off.
1: Leroy, quiet. No puttees, Leela. Can't wear them without puttees.
6: Oh, well, the coat looks awfully military. I think you'll be the handsomest man in the whole parade. I honestly do.
1: Oh, well, that's all I wanted to know, Leela. Well, I'm off. I kiss your hand, fair lady.
3: Oh, don't bend over.
1: Well, I'm glad I didn't try to wear the pants.
0: The Great Gildersleeve will be with us again in a few seconds. Meanwhile, instead of saying more about parquet, the quality margarine made by Kraft, I'd like to say right here and now, hats off the man who sells parquet, your neighborhood grocer. If point rationing is causing you occasional headaches, remember that rationing is a major problem for your grocer hundreds of times each day. In fact, he deserves real credit if his disposition isn't tattered and worn, what with getting to work so early in the morning to arrange his stocks for you and working far into the night every night to sort his stamps and plan his ordering. He has endless records and reports to fill out, too. Yes, your food dealer is an important workman on the home front, and he merits the help and the cooperation of all of us. You see, most of the foods he buys and sells are rationed to him, too. He has to budget his ration stamps in order to buy many of the things you buy from him. So why not help yourself and help him at the same time by planning family menus several days in advance and by shopping early in the week and early in the day? Your friend the grocer will appreciate it.

0: Now let's get back to the great Gildersleeve. Clad in a conservative business suit, he's marched valiantly in the hot sun, and now he's arriving at his home to claim the soldier's reward. In this case, a share of the delicious lunch which Bertie's promised. But our hero's a little late, and the house seems strangely quiet.
1: Marjorie! Leroy!
2: Where is everybody?
3: Is that you, Mr. Gildersleeve?
2: Of course it's me, Bertie. Where is everybody?
3: Well, they're waiting for you, Mr. Gildersleeve. They waited about 2 hours before they had lunch. You've been marching all this time?
2: Oh, yes, Bertie. I march so far, my feet are killing me. I'm so hungry, I don't care.
3: Well, you just sit down and take your shoes off, Mr. Gildersleeve, and I'll warm up a nice lunch for you right away.
2: Thank you, Bertie.
3: How did you march so long, Mr. Gildersleeve?
2: Well, it wasn't all marching, Bertie. We stood there in the park for a couple of hours listening to the speeches. But it certainly was impressive. Makes a man think, Bertie.
4: Yes, sir.
2: We stood Summerfield's first mayor, P. Gildersleeve.
4: I remember you, Mr. Gildersleeve.
2: Oh, well, thank you, Bertie. But I mean something more than just being remembered by the people that knew me. I'd like to be remembered by everyone as a man who did something for the city.
4: Well, sir, you're the head man at the waterworks.
2: Well, I'm Summerfield's 16th water commissioner, yes. But a few years from now, who'll know it? That's what I've been thinking about some sort of a monument for, Bertie.
4: You mean like a statue?
2: Well, I don't know. You think that'd be good?
4: Oh, no, sir. I don't care much for statues. Now you take them two statues in the park. Every time I walk past Abraham Lincoln standing there, I feel sorry for him.
2: Why?
4: Because he's been standing there so long.
2: Yes. What about the statue of General Fremont? Don't you like that?
4: No, sir. Every time I go past that, I get mad.
2: But why?
4: Because he's got a horse and I'm walking. And he ain't even going nowhere.
2: Yeah, you're right. I'm afraid you just don't like sculpture, though, Bertie.
4: Oh, yes, I do, Mr. Gildersleeve. You know what I like?
2: What?
4: That fountain in front of the courthouse with the water spraying down and the goldfish swimming around down below. I like that.
2: So do I. By George, a fountain, Bertie. For a water commissioner, what could be better? With a little bronze plaque on it. Not too little. Let's see. This fountain presented to the city by Summerfield's 16th Water Commissioner, Throckmorton P. Gildersleeve. Then maybe some short, dignified statement like, he served his fellow townsmen well.
4: Sounds mighty pretty, Mr. Gildersleeve.
2: Yes, sir. I can hear the water splashing in the fountain right now.
4: So can I. Oh, my goodness, the gravy's boiling over.
2: Yeah. Gravy? Mmm, Bertie, I'm starving.
4: Well, hang on, Mr. Gildersleeve. You can't starve to death till you get that monument.
2: Yeah, you're right, Bertie. I'm going to have Judge Hooker put in that fountain in my will right now.

0: Throckmorton, let me ask you something. Why are you suddenly in such a sweat to make a will after letting it go all this time?
1: Well, for one thing, I think it's a man's duty to make a will, for one thing.
0: Yeah? What else?
1: Well, Leela mentioned it once or twice.
0: Oh.
1: And anyhow, I think it's a man's duty. You can't tell. Things can happen. Here I am about to get married.
0: Gildy, it strikes me that you're preparing for marriage as if you were preparing for the next world.
1: No, see here, Hooker. That's not true.
0: All right. Sorry. I'm true, but I shouldn't have said it.
1: Yes.
0: I'm sorry. If I'm to draw up this will, I'm going to require certain information.
1: Such as what?
0: Well, to begin with, how much money have you got?
1: Yeah. Don't you wish you knew?
0: Well, I've got to know.
1: What for?
0: Gildy, if you want me to help you with your will, you've got to take me into your confidence.
1: Well, all right, Judge. What do you want to know?
0: I ask you, how much money have you got?
1: None of your business. If I tell you, you'll tell everybody in town.
0: Gildy, what passes between a lawyer and his client is strictly confidential. You know that. Come on now. How much have you got?
1: Cash. Well, in the neighborhood of $500.
0: In the neighborhood?
1: Yes. Small neighborhood, isn't it?
0: It's all right, Gildy. We're neighbors.
1: Oh, you too?
0: I'd be lucky if I could put my hands on $300 right now.
1: Well, to be perfectly frank with you, Judge, I've got just $275. And that's not counting the bills that'll be pouring in tomorrow.
0: Isn't it terrible?
1: Terrible. The way things are, a man's lucky if he can stay out of jail.
0: Now, let's see. The insurance. What about the rest? What about Leela? Of course, she has her own money.
1: Yes. I'll tell you what I thought, Horace. I thought it'd be nice to endow a small memorial.
0: Memorial?
1: Yeah, a fountain, perhaps. A memorial fountain.
0: Memorial to what?
1: Well, to the two of us. Me being water commissioner, I think a fountain would be kind of appropriate, don't you? You know, with water coming out.
0: Throckmorton, may I ask what you propose to endow this fountain with?
1: Well, with my residuary estate. The $275. Don't you think you could buy a fountain for that?
0: Wouldn't be any Niagara. I think you'd be lucky to get a bird bath.
1: Oh. You do, huh? Well, you know, Judge, you may think you're joking, but a bird bath isn't such a bad idea.
0: Oh, now, Gildy.
1: I mean it. I've always been fond of birds. Birds like me, too. They come right up to me sometimes. And Leela, well, Leela's crazy about birds. She's got a little bitty wren that's building a nest in her front porch right now. Every morning she goes out and peeks at it. Yes, sir, a man could do worse than have the birds remember him. Birds are man's truest friend.
0: I thought dogs were man's truest friend.
1: I'm not building any dog bath. Horace, how soon could you get this will drawn up?
0: Well, that shouldn't take much time. Of course, we need witnesses. I guess I'd get my secretary for one.
1: Oh, and Peavy. Peavy'd do it. I know he's open this afternoon because Leroy's working for him. Do you think you could get it ready?
0: What's the rush?
1: Well, I'd just like to have it, Judge. I'm going over to Leela's tonight, and I'd sort of like to surprise her with it.
0: You'd surprise her, all right.
2: Hi, Unc. Hi, Judge.
0: Hello, Leroy. How's the drug business?
2: Pretty quiet. The chief is out in the prescription room, and you know what that means.
1: What? Leroy, that's no way to talk about Mr. Peavy. I'd like to see him for a moment, please.
2: Oh, gosh, Unc, can't I wait on you? I never get a chance to sell medicine. But with you, it wouldn't matter if I made a mistake.
1: I disagree, my boy.
2: Oh, just try me, Unc. I can find you anything in the store, practically.
1: Then find Mr. Peavy.
2: Honest, Unc, the chief doesn't like it if I bother him about something I can handle myself.
1: Leroy...
2: What?
1: Wake up the chief.
2: All right.
0: Maybe we shouldn't bother Peavy if he wants to sleep.
1: Why, nonsense. Peavy sleeps 24 hours a day anyway. Oh, hello, Peavy. I hope we didn't interrupt anything important.
3: No, I'll just take care of you, gentlemen, and I can get right back to it. How are you, Judge?
0: Fine, thank you, Peavy.
3: I saw you, gentlemen, in the parade this morning. Thought you both looked very dashing.
1: Well, glad to do our bit, Peavy. How does it happen you weren't marching? Someone told me you were an ex-soldier.
3: Yes, sir. I was in the artillery. 49th Field Artillery, USA.
1: Well, I'll be darned. Were you a gunner?
3: No, I wasn't a gunner. I was in what you might call the transportation end of the artillery.
1: Oh, what's that?
3: I commanded a platoon of mules.
1: Yeah. You? That's hard to believe, Peavy. Why, the mule is the stubbornest animal known to man.
3: Well, I wouldn't say that. Although a mule has a mind of his own, I'll admit. But they're hard workers.
1: They are?
3: Yes, they're hard workers. And they're loyal. Every mule in my platoon was just as loyal as a jackass could be.
0: Gildersleeve, can't we get down to business here? I haven't time to listen to Peavy's military experiences.
3: I'm sorry, Johnny. I'm just running on. What can I do for you?
0: Well, you won't make a penny on it, Peavy. We just want you to witness Mr. Gildersleeve's will, if you don't mind.
3: Glad to, Judge. Glad to be of service. Oh, Leroy.
4: Yes, Chief?
3: This is the type of service I was telling you about yesterday. Institutional type.
4: Oh, yeah.
3: Have you got the document with you, Mr. Gildersleeve?
0: Right here, Petey.
1: Get away, Leroy. This is none of your business.
4: Aunt, did you leave me anything?
1: You've been amply provided for. Sign right here, Peavy.
4: Aunt, will you leave me your pistol that's in your bureau drawer?
1: No.
4: Oh, please, Aunt.
3: Now, Leroy, remember lesson one. A customer is always right.
4: Sorry, Chief. I forgot.
3: All right. Now, here, Judge.
0: That's it.
3: Richard, Peavy. Here you are, Mr. Gildersleeve, and I hope your will gives you the same lasting satisfaction that mine is giving me.
1: Well, I hope so, too.
3: I executed my will in 1913, naming my wife as sole beneficiary, and I've never wanted to change a syllable of it. Neither has Mrs. Peavy.
1: Well, I can imagine. Well, much obliged, Peavy. We got to be running along now.
3: No, I'm going to close up here myself in a minute. Leroy, you want to go along now with your uncle?
4: Are you sure you can spare me?
3: I think so.
4: All right, I'll see you tomorrow. Good night, Chief.
3: Good night, little beaver.

0: Well, then I'll tell you, darling.
1: Yes, you tell me.
0: You know that little bird that has a nest in your porch? You know the one that sings under your window every morning?
1: Oh, Dickie Bird. I call him Dickie Bird.
0: Yeah, Dickie Bird. Now, Dickie Bird has been provided for, Leela. It's all right here in the will.
1: Oh, Throckmorton, that's just like you to remember little bird.
0: See? It's all written out right here.
1: Oh, darling, you have to explain it to me. I don't understand about wills and complicated things like that.
0: Oh. Well, sweetheart, in memory of both of us, I'm leaving money for a municipal bird bath.
1: Oh, really, Throckmorton? You're the most thoughtful man. Now, did you say bird bath?
0: Yes, dear.
1: You're leaving your money for a bird bath?
0: That's right, honey.
1: All of it?
0: Well, not all of it. All that's left after taking care of the children.
1: You mean to stand there and tell me you've made a bird your residuary legatee?
2: Leela, I thought you didn't know anything about wills.
1: Well, I wasn't married to a lawyer 7 years for nothing.
2: But, sweetheart, I thought you liked birds.
1: I do, Throckmorton, but you're nothing but a cuckoo.

0: cuckoo. Leela! Gets all upset over a bird. Leela! Can't you take a little joke?
1: You mean you were joking?
0: Of course, darling. I'm not going to build any bird bath. Tell me, how would you invest the money?
1: Well, when I'm in doubt about a financial problem, I always ask myself, what would Beauregard do?
0: Beauregard? Well, have you asked Beauregard what I should do about this?
1: No, but I think I know what he'd say.
0: What?
1: He'd say, Leela, child, you'd look lovely in a mink coat.
0: Good night, everybody.
2: Heard on this program was under the direction of Claude Sweet. And this is Ken Carpenter speaking for the Kraft Cheese Company and inviting you to listen in again next Sunday for the further adventures of the Great Gildersleeve.
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5: Around Dodge City and in the territory on west, there's just one way to handle the killers and the spoilers, and that's with a U.S. Marshal and the smell of gun smoke.

Gunsmoke, starring William Conrad. The story of the violence that moved west with young America. The story of a man who moved with it. Matt Dillon, United States Marshal.

0: Mr. Dillon, I've been thinking.
1: Yeah?
0: We ought to renovate this place.
1: What?
0: Renovate it?
1: Oh, blast it, Chester.
0: What's the matter?
1: Oh, nothing, nothing. I was trying to write and listen to you at the same time. That's all. It can't be done.
2: Well, Marshall.
1: Yeah, what's the matter, Lee?
2: I'm drunk.
0: Well, he was walking. I thought he'd been shot.
2: No, I'm not shot.
1: I never saw you drunk before, Lee. Well, would you like a little coffee or something?
2: Ah. There's my gun. Now lock me up.
1: What?
2: Lock me up, I said.
1: What? You mean you want to sleep in jail here?
2: I do. And you keep my gun.
1: Are there any blankets out there, Chester?
0: Well, there's one, Mr. Dillon.
1: No, that's enough. Okay, Lee. Just follow Chester, then.
2: I will. Marshal, I come here to prevent a killer.
1: Oh?
2: I'm drunk enough to want to kill him, and I'm sober enough to know I'm too drunk to kill him. You understand?
1: To kill who, Lee?
2: Jim Salter. That's who. My foreman.
1: Is he in town, too?
2: He is, at the Texas Trail. And let him stay there. Keep him out of here. I'm going to bed.
0: Yeah, well, right in there, Mr. Dargan. There we are. I never saw Mr. Dargan like that before, Mr. Dillon.
1: Yeah. I wonder what he was fighting with Salter about.
0: Well, maybe Salter started it. Maybe he's drunk, too.
1: Well, if he is, knowing him, he'll be after someone else to fight with now. I think I'll go take a look, Chester.
0: All right, sir.
1: Oh, Chester, if Lee wakes up, just give him another drink, huh?

0: Well, how come you're alone, Kitty?
1: Being alone isn't so bad, Matt, sometimes.
0: Oh? Buy you a drink?
1: No, thanks.
0: I don't see Jim Salter anywhere.
1: I wouldn't complain about that.
0: Well, then he was here, huh?
1: Sitting right where you are. And he'll be back any minute.
0: How drunk is he, Kitty?
1: Well, he isn't very drunk. It might be an improvement.
0: It'd break his heart to hear you talk like that.
1: If he has one. Here he comes now. Let's ask him.
0: He looks sober enough.
2: You move in fast, Marshal.
0: Sit down, Salter. Sit down.
2: Since as how it's my table, I will.
0: I ran into Lee Dorgan. He was pretty mad about something.
2: That so?
0: Yeah. But it's all right as long as you're not looking for trouble.
2: Me, Marshal? I never look for trouble.
0: Neither does Lee.
2: Now, you know those Southerners, Marshal. They're always getting insulted about something.
0: You've been foreman on Lee's ranch for over a year now, Salter. This is the first time he's wanted to kill you?
2: Is that what he said?
1: That's what I heard him say.
2: Yeah. Well, Marshal Lee's had a little bad luck with his cattle, that's all. He's had a drink or two. He needs someone to blame it on. You know how it is with these greenhorns.
0: No. How is it?
2: If it weren't for me, he wouldn't have as many cows as he's got. Now he's lost a few strays, he's all upset.
0: Well, as long as it doesn't end in gunplay.
2: Oh, me and Lee get along fine when he's sober.
0: Yeah.
1: You have to leave, Matt?
0: I'm afraid so, Kitty.
1: Then I'm going to bed.
2: Hey, wait a minute. You can't do that.
1: Who says I can't, mister? Good night, Matt.
0: Good night, Kitty.
2: Well, I'll be.

0: Mighty nice of you, Chester, to bring me all that coffee.
1: Oh, don't mention it, Mr. Dargan. I had a hangover once myself.
2: Here's your gun, Lee.
0: Thank you, Marshal.
2: You, still feel like killing Jim Salter?
0: I'll kill any man that cheats me. That's how I was brought up, and that's how I am.
2: So?
0: I guess it's just instinct that tells me I'm being robbed by a marshal. I got no proof at all. None whatsoever.
2: What is it, Lee? Don't your cattle tally up right?
0: Look. I came out here from Alabama 18 months ago. I bought a ranch. I'm trying to raise beef. I've learned a little, but I can see it takes years to be a cattleman. Meantime, I'm green and I'm an easy mark, but I'm not so dumb I can't count. Marshal, I branded over 300 calves last spring and fall, and more than half of them are missing right now.
2: Stolen?
0: I don't know, Marshal. I've asked every rancher and every buyer around here to be on the lookout for my brand that hadn't turned up once.
2: Well, why do you think Salter has anything to do with it?
0: Instinct, I told you. I just don't trust him. Nothing more, but it's enough.
2: Well, then why don't you fire him?
0: Pride, I suppose. I want to beat him at his own game, whatever it is.
2: Well, good luck at it, Lee.
0: Well, I need more than luck, Marshal. I need a little help. I just don't know enough about this business.
2: Are you asking me to help you?
0: I am.
2: But how?
0: Come out to the ranch. You take a look around. Maybe you'll see something I can't see.
2: Well, I don't know.
0: We're
2: that
0: branding again tomorrow, Marshal. Come out then. You got to help me. I'll be ruined if this goes on anymore.
2: All right, Lee, I'll come. But, will you promise me one thing?
0: What's that?
2: If Salter does prove to be guilty, you won't try to kill him?
0: No, I can't promise that. I respect the law, Marshal, but I got my own code, too. Thanks, just...
2: Now, wait a minute, Lee. You're stubborn, but I don't think you deserve being ruined. All right, I'll come.
0: Thank you, Marshal. Thank you. You know, the reason I got drunk last night was because I just felt so almighty helpless. Mad and helpless.
2: Yeah, I know the feeling.
0: See you tomorrow.

0: Good morning, Marshal Dillon.
1: Good morning, Mr. Peters.
0: And what can I do for you this morning?
1: Well, I'm interested in some brands that you got registered here.
0: Oh, you don't mean to tell me that you're going into the cattle business, Marshal?
1: No, not likely. I just want to see what new brands have been registered in the past, 12 or 13 months.
0: Well, certainly, certainly, Marshal. Let's see, 1865, 67, 68, 68, 68. Yeah, here it is. There you are. That's the official brand book for the last 2 years.
1: Thank you.
0: You can start anywhere you like in it.
1: Well, maybe you remember, Mr. Peters.
0: Mm-hmm.
1: Has Jim Salter got a brand registered?
0: Salter?
1: Yeah, Jim Salter.
0: The fellow who works for Lee Dargan?
1: That's right.
0: Yeah. Last summer. July, I believe. Look there.
1: July?
0: Mm-hmm.
1: Yeah, July. Yeah. Here it is.
0: Yeah?
1: Salter, James Salter, July 14th. Bar S.
0: That's it. Bar S. Yes, indeed. How's he doing?
1: Fine, Mr. Peters, fine. Thanks for the help.
0: Oh, anytime, Marshal. Anytime at all. That's what I'm paid for.
1: Goodbye.
0: Goodbye, Marshal.
1: When we weren't working, most of the cattle buyers in town spent their time drinking toddy and telling lies at the Dodge House. And there I learned that a number of Bar S calves had been sold in the fall and some more of them in the spring. They remembered because it wasn't often a man sold only calves, and also because the brands were newly burned on. But they said the brands were clean and there was no question of any previous marking having been altered. I figured Salter was a whole lot smarter than the ordinary rustler. And the next day I found out just how smart.
2: They sure got their branding fire set far enough apart, Mr. Dillon.
1: Yeah, they have.
2: Here's Jim Salter now at this first fire.
1: Oh, we'll stop and say hello, Chester.
2: All right. Oh. All right, let it go, boys.
1: That's interesting.
3: What is?
1: I'll tell you later. Now, you don't have to stop work just because we're here, Salter.
2: That's all right, Marshal.
1: Yeah, but you didn't brand that one. You just have to cut him out and rope him again.
2: Iron's cold anyway.
1: Oh, you got another iron there in the fire.
2: We'll get him branded, Marshal. What are you doing out here anyway?
1: Oh, we needed a change of scenery, so we thought we'd pay Lee a visit. Where is he?
2: Working the fire down yonder. You sure do keep your fire separated. Anything else you fellas object to?
4: Well, no, I wasn't objecting. I was just making an entirely impersonal observation, that's all.
2: Well, go do your observing on Lee. You came to see him.
4: Salter, I'd starve plumb to death before I'd ever work around you.
2: You sure would, Chester.
5: On, Jim. Wasting time.
2: See you later, Marshal.
1: Yeah.
2: Okay, Adams, bring another one out.
5: Okay.
1: He's smart, that Salter.
4: To me, he's just mean and downright graceless.
1: Well, he's that too, Chester.
4: Oh? You got something figured out, Mr. Dillon?
1: I got it all figured out.
4: What?
1: Salter's stealing cattle, all right. I know just how he's doing it. But the problem now is how to handle Lee Dargan and that coat of his. I wouldn't want to see Lee hung for murder.
4: No, sir. I surely wouldn't either.
6: Hello. Hi, Marshal. Hold it, man. Hold it. How are you, Marshal? Chester?
1: Fine, Lee.
6: About through for the day. Why don't you ride on down to house?
1: Okay.
6: I'll be along directly.
1: We stopped by Salter's fire back there.
6: Oh, how are they doing?
1: Fine. Tell me something, Lee. Does Salter always work alone with those same two cowboys?
6: Yeah, come to think of it, he does. Why?
1: I was just curious. We'll see you at the house, Lee.
6: Sure, Marshal. Tell the cook I'll string him up and supper in ready when we get there.
1: All right, I'll do that.

0: Not a bad house Mr. Dargan's got here, Mr. Dillon.
1: That's fine. Let's sit on the porch here, Chester. They'll be along soon.
0: Yes, sir. Mr. Dillon?
2: Yeah.
0: I've give up trying to figure it out about Salter. You'll just have to explain it.
1: Well, I told you he sold fresh branded calves under the Bar S mark that he's got registered.
0: Yes, sir.
1: Well, those were Lee's calves. Did you ever hear of using a cold brand, Chester?
0: A cold brand?
1: Yeah. You can either put it on through a wet blanket or you can just keep the iron hot enough to burn hair and press it down lightly so it won't scorch the hide.
0: Yeah.
1: Looks like a fine brand for a few months. That is, until the calf sheds.
0: Well, I'll be doggone.
1: And then the calf's as unmarked as the day it got dropped. You can brand it at leisure with any mark that appeals to you, like a Bar S, for example.
0: So that's what Salter's been doing.
1: Yeah, he was about to put a cold iron on that calf a while ago when we rode up.
0: Sure.
1: He works at a distance from Dorgan because the other cowboys had noticed right away what he's up to. Yeah, poor Lee, he's sure right about being green at this business.
0: Well, he's going to learn now, Mr. Dillon.
1: No. No, Chester, I can't tell him.
0: Well, why not?
1: Lee meant it when he said he'd kill Salter if he had any proof. If he did that, he'd be worse off than he is now.
0: Well, then why don't you just arrest that man?
1: Yeah, Judge would let him off, I'm afraid. Cold brand can be laid to carelessness. Of course, we could wait a couple of months and catch him doing his Bar S branding. That's risky, too, though.
0: Well, what are you going to do, Mr. Dillon?
1: I don't know, Chester. But I'll have to figure something out by morning.

We will return to the second act of Gunsmoke in just a moment. But first, there's a lifeline that stretches from here to Korea. A lifeline that you help sustain for our fighting men when you give blood to the Red Cross Blood Donor Program. Call the Red Cross for an appointment to give blood the first thing Monday morning. And now, the second act of Gunsmoke.

0: I don't understand it, Marshal. It just doesn't make any sense to me, but I asked for help, so all right, I'll do as you say.
1: Then call Salter over here and tell him.
0: Okay, Marshal.
2: Salter? Salter?
3: Yeah?
2: Come over here.
3: What do you want, Lee? We're already late this morning.
0: I'm going to make a change in our branding setup, Salter.
3: What?
0: I've decided it'll be faster. From now on, we all work from one fire instead of two.
3: What for?
0: You and Adams and Smith will work alongside the rest of us, that's all.
3: Whose idea is this, anyway?
0: Those are my orders.
3: Oh? You still talk like a Confederate colonel, don't you?
0: That'll do, Salter.
3: Sure. This for you, Marshal. I never did like you anyway.
1: It must have been pretty hard on Salter that day, having to put a permanent brand on Lee Dorgan's calves with a good hot iron. But he had no choice, and he did it. About noon, Chester and I said goodbye and rode back to Dodge. I figured that'd be the end of Lee's trouble. But two nights later, while Doc and I were taking our ease at the Alla Fraganza, I found out I was wrong.
4: Yeah, it's like that ignorant cowboy got a letter from his sweet girlfriend in St. Louis, Matt.
1: All right, Doc, what did the letter say?
4: Oh, well, she mentioned that she'd found a nice room with running water.
1: Yeah.
4: Running water. And so this uncivilized son of the prairie wrote her back to get rid of that Indian at once or our engagement is off. He thought that running water... you understand that now, don't you, Matt? Because...
1: For that, the next drink's on you, Doc.
4: Sure, Matt, sure.
1: And will you get it, ask the bartender for a couple of good cigarettes.
4: As soon as I finish...
3: Sam, I thought you left Lee Dorgan out at his ranch.
1: What?
3: Just came in the door. Must be looking for you. He's coming this way, man.
1: Yeah.
3: Uh-oh, what's that under his arm? Oh, looks like a blanket.
1: Hello, Lee. Sit down.
0: Hey, Marshal, Doc.
3: Oh, how are you, Lee?
1: What are you doing in town? Are you all through, Brandon?
0: Yeah, we're through.
1: Well, how'd it go?
0: Yeah. Take a look at this blanket, Marshal.
1: Huh? It's all marked up, isn't it?
0: It sure is. And it's burned with my brand all over.
1: Where'd you find this, Lee?
0: One of my men was riding by the place where Salter and his had his brand in fire, Marshal. His horse kicked it up. They'd half buried it there.
1: And he showed it to you, is that it?
0: That's it. And he explained all about coal branding to me at the same time.
1: I see. Where's Salter now, Lee?
0: And he got the wind. I was on to him and left, Marshal. I think he's in Dodge with those two who worked with him, Adams and Smith.
1: And, you're looking for him?
0: And I'm looking for him. But I'm telling you so you can look, too. That blanket's enough evidence even for the law, I figure.
1: Along with the witnesses that'd convict him. But, I'll find him, Lee.
0: You better hurry, Marshal. I might find him first.
1: Lee! You'll stand trial if you kill him.
0: I'm not worried about that. Come along, Marshal.
4: Why didn't you take his gun, Matt? Shows he couldn't get in any trouble.
1: He'd just find another one, Doc. Lee's a mighty determined man.
3: Yes, I can see that.
1: I'll take that drink another time, Doc. I got work to do.
4: Sure, Matt.
1: Oh, do me a favor. Will you drop this blanket off at the office for me?
4: Oh, you bet your life I will. Well, good luck.
1: Yeah, thanks.
5: Mr. Dillon? Mr. Dillon?
1: Yeah, what is it, Chester?
5: There's something wrong, sir. I just saw Salter and two men walk up behind Lee Dorgan over there and grab his gun.
1: What? Well, where are they?
5: They were headed toward Kelly's stable. I thought I'd better find you first.
1: Come on.
5: What are they doing in Dodge, anyway?
1: Lee's on to him, Chester. He knows the whole story now. And they know he knows it.
5: Well, then somebody's gonna get killed, sure.
1: Yeah, it looks that way. All right. Stay behind me, Chester.
5: That's the only door to the stable. They'll have to come out there, sir.
1: Yeah, I know. But we're going in after them. Easy now. entrance to Kelly's stable was open, but there was no light showing. Chester and I stepped quickly around the frame of the door, then we stopped just inside, waiting for our eyes to get used to the darkness. We could hear voices in the back where the men were saddling up. And then suddenly we both saw it at the same time.
4: The first doll, Mr. Dillon. Look.
1: Yeah.
4: It's Mr. Dargan. They hung him.
1: Yeah, they just did it. He can't be dead yet. Here, take my knife and cut him down. You can climb up on the feed box. I'll cover you from here now. Hurry.
4: Yes, sir, I'll hurry.
2: What was that? Something fell. Maybe Darkin got loose somehow. Get up front there and take a look, both of you. I'll finish saddling up.
6: Okay, Soldier. Come on, Smith.
1: Stay in here, Chester. Don't move.
4: Mr. Darkin's breathing.
1: When they come up, we'll jump them. I'll take Adams. Now, quiet now.
6: See him. Rope must have broke.
7: Yeah.
6: Let's hit him on the head and have done with him.
7: Yeah, might as well.
6: You do it, Smith. I'll wait here.
7: Yeah, okay. I'll see you. Pull him.
1: You all right, Chester?
4: Yes, sir.
1: Good. Now keep low.
2: What's going on up there? Adam? Smith?
4: Mr. Dargan's coming too now. He's breathing easier.
1: Keep him quiet. Hold him down if he tries to get up. Salter will be along in a minute.
4: Yes, sir.
2: What are you two doing? Answer me, blast you! Who's in there?
1: Throw down your gun, Salter.
2: Who's that?
1: It's Matt Dillon. Now do as I say.
2: Sure, Marshal. Here it is.
1: All right, Chester. Get the guns off of Adams and Smith. We don't have to worry about Salter.
4: All right, sir.
1: Lee? Lee, how are you?
8: Good to breathe again, Marshal. I was about gone.
1: Well, you're all right. We got him. And Salter's dead. You won't have any trouble now.
8: No, no. But it's not easy the way you people educate a man out here.
1: Well, if it was easy, Lee, anyone could manage.
8: Well, thanks, Marshal.
1: Yeah, sure.

Gunsmoke, under the direction of Norman MacDonald, stars William Conrad as Matt Dillon, U.S. Marshal. Tonight's story was specially written for Gunsmoke by John Meston, with music composed and conducted by Rex Corey. Featured in the cast were John McIntyre as Lee, Harry Bartell as Salter, and John Daner as Peters. Parley Bear as Chester, Georgia Ellis as Kitty, and Howard McNair as Doc. Gunsmoke has been selected by the Armed Forces Radio Service to be heard by our troops overseas. Join us again next week as Matt Dillon, U.S. Marshal, fights to bring law and order out of the wild violence of the West in Gunsmoke.

A flirtation that leads to a killing interests Mr. and Mrs. North this coming Tuesday night on CBS Radio. Don't miss Kiss of Death when Pam and Jerry North go into action against a murderer. Also, Tuesday night on most of these same CBS radio stations, John Lund, as yours truly, Johnny Dollar, brings us his latest adventure in probing fraudulent insurance claims. Mr. and Mrs. North and yours truly, Johnny Dollar, they're both thrilling Tuesday nighters at the Star's address. This is Roy Rowan speaking, and this is the CBS Radio Network.

0: You're listening to Frontier Stories Hour on ABN, the Antioch Broadcasting Network. You've just heard an episode of Gunsmoke, which originally aired Saturday, May 30th, 1953, 73 years ago today, titled Fall Semester. Here is an episode of Frontier Town, which originally aired Friday, May 29th, 1953, titled Bullets for Boot Hill.
1: Frontier Town, the saga of the Roaring West. Frontier Town. El Paso, Cheyenne, Calgary, Tombstone. Frontier Town. Here is the adventurous story of the early West, the tamed and the untamed. From the Pecos to Powder River, Dodge City to Poker Flat, these are the towns they fought to live in and lived to fight for. Teeming crucibles of pioneer freedom. Frontier!

0: there, if you know anything about Dos Rias, our frontier town, then you've probably heard about me, Chad Remington. Oh, not that my name means anything, or am I an important citizen. But it just so happens that I'm a frontier lawyer. Just about the only lawyer in the whole county and for hundreds of miles around. To tell the truth, were it not for the little ranch my father left me, I'd never make both ends meet practicing law. But even with the direct type of law we sometimes have on the frontier, we do have a court and we do have a judge. The fact of the matter is that Libby, the judge's daughter, may someday become Mrs. Chad Remington. Now I say may advisedly, and it's all because of what happened not much more than a week ago. It all started when a crowd of hoodlums rode into Dos Rias, airing their lungs and triggering their guns.
1: Blackjack's place and wet our whistles with some of his best.
2: Come on, wait.
1: Hey, Frankie.
3: Yeah.
1: You're all the time boasting about what a crack shot you are. Think you can hit that little gold eagle on that flagpole across the street?
3: I sure can. Watch.
1: You missed it a mile. I'll tell you what we'll do. We'll all shoot for it. And the first man to hit it, get 6 free drinks on me. Okay, then. Get them hog legs out and let's get to shooting.
0: When this had gone on for a full minute, the judge, looking out of his office window and not finding anyone with a badge or otherwise attempting to stop this bloodless riot, slammed his window and stalked down the street toward the scene of the disturbance.
4: Did you hear me? I said stop it.
1: What? What's that again, mister? Were you talking to us?
4: I most certainly was talking to you. You and the rest of these hoodlums.
1: Oh, we're hoodlums, are we?
4: Judging from your conduct, you most certainly are. Now put those guns up before we throw the lot of you in jail for 30 days for disturbing the peace.
5: Oh, no!
1: Quiet! Quiet, Joe Jasper. I'll handle this old coot. You happen to be the law around here, mister? Because I don't see no pin badge.
4: If you think it takes a sheriff or a marshal to lock you up, you've got a lot to learn. You either desist and behave like decent people, or I'm exercising the prerogative of any citizen and arresting you myself.
1: Friend, I don't know anything about this pre-whatever you call it, but if you think you can lock me up, come on. Try it.
4: Why, you contemptible, insufferable...
6: Here,
4: you...
6: what's all... Oh, what are you doing here, Judge?
1: Howdy, Blackjack.
6: Howdy, boys. Howdy.
4: Well, Mr. Turner, I suppose these maniacs are customers of yours.
6: Yeah, Judge. Not only are they customers of mine, they're friends of mine.
5: Darn good friends.
1: Tell them again, Blackjack.
4: If they are friends of yours, Turner, then the friendly thing to do would be to tell them to either behave like gentlemen while they're in Dos Rios... or learn to be gentlemen with a 30-day course in our town jail.
6: The trouble with you, Judge, is you're getting old.
4: Oh, I am, huh? Well, I'm not too old to arrest a lot of them, and you included, if I have to.
6: Well, like you lawyers say, that's something that remains to be proved. But what I was talking about was, you seem to forget when you were just a high-spirited young wadi yourself out to have a good time.
4: I am not forgetting anything. But you seem to forget that we've got a few laws left in Dos Rios.
6: But jeepers, Judge. These boys have been up country for a couple of months now. Ain't they entitled to come to town and have a little fun?
4: Look around the street, Turner. There isn't a man, woman, or child who hasn't run inside or has hidden in some doorway. Frightened. Frightened off the street they pay taxes to maintain.
6: Yeah, so?
4: So, I'm giving you a final warning. While these men or any other of your so-called friends are in Dos Rios, either they toe the mark and behave, or not only will they go to jail, but I'll issue a writ padlocking your place, closing it up as a public nuisance.
0: Well, the riot or near riot happened in the middle of town. And as a result, I knew nothing about it because, well, I was out at the judge's house paying a visit I was enjoying on his daughter Libby.
2: Chad, believe me, I've thought about it as much as you say you have, but living the life you do, one-third lawyer, one-third freelance marshal, and one-third plain and simple troubleshooter. Don't you understand? A woman wants peace of mind and security.
0: Well, doesn't respect and affection and adoration mean something to a woman, too?
2: Take that man you run around with, Cherokee.
0: And what's wrong with the O'Bannon?
2: Oh, nothing. Run out of two states for peddling that fraudulent patent medicine of his. The only use he has for water is to bathe in it, and that not too frequently, and... No, it isn't Cherokee. It's just that I feel you aren't quite ready yet to settle down, Chad. Once you can convince me that you're...
4: Well, glad you're here, Chad.
0: Well, I'm glad somebody's glad I'm here. Why, Judge?
4: I just had a run-in with Black Jack Turner and a bunch of gunslingers who started to shoot up the town in front of that saloon of Turner's.
2: Oh, Father, I hope you didn't get into a fight.
4: No, but if I had, there'd have been a half a dozen cracked heads down there, I'll tell you.
0: What was it, Judge? What happened?
4: Well, it's a long story, Chad. So pull up a chair and sit down, and I'll tell you.
0: Well, you already know what the judge told me. All about the rowdyism in town and his clash with Black Jack Turner and his coterie of gun-toting friends. However, what I didn't know and what the judge couldn't possibly have known were the repercussions resulting from his threat to padlock Black Jack's Golden Slipper Entertainment Hall. Because while he was recounting to me what had happened, Black Jack and a couple of his friends were in the Golden Slipper mulling it over.
1: Now, I ain't telling you what to do, Blackjack, but I run up against solid citizens like that judge before. And I'm telling you, they're a cyclone on wheels when they get started.
7: Ben ain't just talking, Blackjack. You could see it in the old goat's eyes that he meant what he said.
1: And being a judge, like you say, he can make it stick.
6: Yeah, I know. But I've been doing a little thinking. Thinking that might be good for this whole town.
1: Yeah?
6: That bald-headed busybody's been judge around here for the last 12 years. Just because the people elected him once.
7: You mean you ain't had no election for 12 years?
6: No, I mean he's been re-elected every 2 years just because it's become a habit. As a matter of fact, nobody's ever run against him.
1: So all right, but what's your idea?
6: Now, there's an election coming up the end of this month. Me and a couple of other Jaspers in the same business would like it a lot better if we had a new marshal. A more cooperative marshal?
7: Yeah.
6: So wouldn't it be a lot better if, while we were trying to elect a new marshal, we ran our own candidate and elected a new judge?
1: Are you serious? Who'd you run? Don't a judge have to be a lawyer? And the only lawyer around this saddle stop is that holier-than-thou Chad Remington.
6: Oh, is that so? And maybe you didn't know that old man Simpkins used to be a lawyer back in Indiana.
7: Jughead Simpkins?
1: Why, Jughead Simpkins ain't drawn a sober breath for years.
6: Sure. It'd make our campaign all the better. We could prove to the voters around here that even an old sot like Jughead would be a better judge than that fossil we got.
7: Oh, Blackjack, it wouldn't do you or us any good if he was elected. He don't even know what day of the week it is.
6: Ah, that's just the point. Now, if we elected Simpkins, don't you see he'd do anything we told him? With our own marshal and judge?
1: Yes, all right.
6: Gentlemen, a toast.
7: Yeah.
6: I give you Judge Jughead Simpkins.
0: Well, Libby was right. Being a troubleshooter at heart, I decided to go down and pay a call on Black Jack Turner to see if I couldn't make him realize that Dos Rios had grown up. And that it was no town for the bad ones. The saddle bums, gents on the prod, and the ordinary backcountry variety of troublemaker. Aside from the usual gaiety in the Golden Slipper, everything seemed serene as I spotted Blackjack and walked up to his table.
6: Well, what do you want, Remington?
0: I want to talk to you, Blackjack. Talk to you like a Dutch uncle.
6: Yeah? Well, I don't want to talk to you. In fact, I don't even want you in my place. Gotta be careful who I let in here. The Golden Slipper's got a good reputation.
0: Now, look, Turner. I didn't come in here for any of your stupid jokes. And I'm not going to...
6: I'm asking you decent. Are you going to get out?
0: I'm going to get out when I'm good and ready.
6: Frankie, Ben, get him out of here.
1: My pleasure, Blackjack.
6: And just to make sure there's no real trouble, I think I'll just take charge of that pup gun.
8: Oh, you low down.
1: Come on, Frankie.
6: Come on, boy.
1: Up, come on.
6: All right. We got him now, boys. Yeah. Hey, Professor. We got someone we're heaving out of here. So be so kind, let's have that famous march from the Bum's Rush.
1: Hey!

0: And now, Frontier Town.
1: Well, there's a saying that there's no fool like an old fool. But as you've seen, in my case, age didn't make any difference. However, it didn't take me long to get over feeling foolish, particularly a few days later when I was sitting in my office, still licking my wounds, and Cherokee O'Bannon came banging up the stairs from his livery stable below.
2: Ready, Blue Blazes, Chad, wait till you hear.
1: Wait till I hear what, Cherokee?
2: Well, they're running someone else against the judge in the election next week.
1: What? Running someone else for judge? Are you sure?
2: Sure, I'm sure. I got the information from the man who's running.
1: The man who's running? Who is it?
2: Old man Simpkins. Jughead Simpkins.
1: Simpkins? And what were you doing talking to Simpkins?
2: Well, Now, look here, Chad. What's that got to do with it?
1: Come on, now. Where did you see Simpkins? You were over in that saloon again, weren't you?
2: That thing you so indignantly call a saloon is a rendezvous for the less fortunate people. People like me. We refer to it as the working man's club.
1: Well, sit down. And don't sit across the desk from me. Sit where you can exhale toward the open window. Tell me what else you found out.
2: What else? Isn't that enough, running a sodden reprobate like Jughead for judge?
1: But who's running him? Who's behind him?
2: Well, I ran out of money at that stage. Although if I'd had another 4 bits in my jeans, I'm sure I could have found out.
1: Another 4 bits worth of drinks and you might have found out. But when you woke up tomorrow morning, you wouldn't have remembered anything about it.
2: Counselor, that is a base calumny. A sip of the hair of the dog that bit me and I would have been sharp as a tack.
1: Regardless, I'll bet you right now that this is some of Black Jack Turner's doings. And by glory, Cherokee, if it is, I'm not going to rest until Turner and his whole crew are run out of this town. And preferably up to the state penitentiary. A few days later, when we could start reading the handwriting on the wall and the ridiculing posters tacked up all over town, Cherokee and I were in a sober and solemn conference with the judge and his daughter, Libby.
3: Chad, this is so ridiculous. Mr. Simpkins ever knew any law at all. It's been burned out of his brain by alcohol years ago.
4: The ridiculous part of it is that there are actually people in this town who are starting to believe all those palpably asinine lies they're spreading around.
2: But you'll have your chance to answer the lies, Judge, when you make that campaign speech in front of the town hall tomorrow night.
4: And don't believe I won't answer them. Factually, categorically, and point by point.
3: I wish we really knew who is backing Simpkins. So hard to fight when you don't know whom you're fighting.
1: Well, Libby, it may be hard to fight, but it's not too hard to figure out.
4: Oh, I know whom you suspect, Chad, but honestly, I don't think that...
2: Severed sea serpents, Chad! What was that?
3: Chad, someone threw a knife through the window.
1: A knife with a note pinned to it. I'll get it. Well, this is going to set the democratic form of government back to the dark ages.
3: What is it, Chad? What does the note say?
4: Yeah, let me read that. Warning, if you try making that speech tomorrow, you'll never make another one. A friend.
2: Of all the cheap, contemptible, cussed things I've ever heard of, threats in a political campaign.
4: Well, they're not intimidating me.
3: Well, I should hope not. You'll show this note to the marshal and have deputies all around that meeting.
4: Certainly. That's a good idea. The marshal's up for re-election, too. And this is aimed at him as much as it's aimed at me. We'll have every deputy in town protecting that meeting.
1: If I were you, Judge, I wouldn't.
4: What?
3: Are you out of your mind, Chad? What do you want to do, have my father killed? Or maybe you think you can protect him single-handed?
4: No, Libby, that's no way to talk to Chad.
3: No, it isn't it? He couldn't even protect himself the other day down at Black Jack Turner's saloon.
2: My dear Miss Libby, what chance has one man got
1: against... Thanks, Cherokee, but this isn't the time or the place for defending my stupidity. However, I'm still of the opinion that it would be a grave mistake to have tomorrow's campaign meeting surrounded by deputies. Now, if you'd only try to figure out what might be behind this thing, Judge, I think you'll see
4: that... Chad, you're just wasting your breath trying to argue with us. I'll fight for re-election. I'll fight every thieving no good in this town. But just so long as we have law and order, I'm going to have the full protection of that law that I'm sworn to defend... Every blessed chance I can get it.
1: It was bad enough trying to argue with an old mossback like the judge. But when it came to arguing with Libby, Well, there are several old axioms that apply to a situation like this. And besides, after the dressing down Livy had given me a few days before about being footloose and trouble-seeking, I just decided that the better part of valor was to let it go at that. So, with Cherokee in tow, I went at the problem in my own way, keeping both eyes peeled when we attended the campaign meeting at which the judge spoke the next day.
4: Even with the increase in civil suits, 3 cases out of 4 that are tried in my court are still criminal actions. Do you want a judge like my opponent to sit on the bench for that?
5: No, absolutely not.
4: Very well, then. Friends and fellow townsmen, then let us face facts. Let us compare the record of my opponent with my own record, since we both came to Dos Rios. Let us investigate and see which one of us has contributed more to the welfare and to the civic health of our community.
2: Billy Blue, Chad, what was that?
6: Look, everybody, down the street toward the business section. There's been a holdup.
4: Don't stand there. Let this meeting go. Come on, Marshal, and all you deputies. Let's hit our horses and get after them.
2: Come on, come on. Come on. Come on. Come on. Come on.

0: moment it was a maelstrom of men and horses. But as we pulled away from Town Hall and started through the business section of town, we could soon see that it had been Black Jack Turner's Golden Slipper Saloon that had been held up. The trail led out of town, and then suddenly, just as suddenly as the shots had started, the trail vanished into the rocks. For the moment, at least, it was a lost cause. There was no trail to follow, so the marshal slowed his own horse and turned in the saddle.
1: Say, there's no use killing off these horses, boys. Rainer.
2: Well, they certainly disappeared like prairie dogs in the desert, Marshal.
3: Yes, and no wonder. The marshal and all his deputies hadn't been down to a political meeting, a man might be able to get some protection around this town.
4: Don't be ridiculous, Turner. The marshal was only doing what he was supposed to do. Protect me from being murdered.
3: Yeah? Well, what about me? I'm a businessman and a taxpayer. Don't you think I'm entitled to some protection, too?
1: Now, hold on, Turner. Me and my deputies were out of town almost as fast as you were.
3: Sure, almost as fast. You almost got me back that $20,000 they got out of my safe. I tell you what I'm going to do. Because the marshal's office is so busy working for a judge who can't even take care of himself, I'm offering a reward of 10%, or $2,000, for the conviction of the men who robbed my safe. Well, come on, boys. There's no sense wasting time out here. Let's be getting back to town.
0: If you've noticed, I'd learned enough by that time to keep my mouth shut. But I did keep my eyes open. After the mob dispersed and went back to town, it didn't take Cherokee and me very long to discover the trail we'd been following was the trail of only two horses. It wasn't very likely that only two men could successfully hold up a saloon like the Golden Slipper and get away with it. That is, not without a little help. A little inside help.
2: By my sainted mother, Chad, how can you even figure that this is an inside job?
0: Item number one. The note that was thrown into the judge's house.
2: Yes?
0: I tried to tell the judge and Libby, but they wouldn't listen. But did you notice the knife the note was stuck on?
2: The knife?
0: Yeah. It was a boning knife. A boning knife such as butchers use or they use in restaurants. Restaurants like Turner's Golden Slipper Cafe.
2: That doesn't prove the robbery was an inside job.
0: Item number two. Wouldn't it make sense if this was a planned inside job to threaten the judge so that he'd do the obvious thing and seek the protection of the marshal and all of his deputies?
2: Yeah, presuming you're right, Counselor, why should a man want to steal $20,000 for himself?
0: Item number three. You just heard Blackjack trying to make it sound as if the judge got special protection at the expense of all the other taxpayers. Now, if enough taxpayers believe that argument, the next judge in this county will be Jughead Simpkins.
2: Man alive, how can you even start to prove that?
0: Well, by doing something that's even more ridiculous, Cherokee. You and I are going to draw out every dollar we have in the bank and gamble. We're going to sit in a game with a professional gambler with nothing on our side but sheer bluff.
3: Come on, Ben. Have another one. You know, tonight for my special friends, the drinks are on the house.
5: Well, for 20,000 bucks, a fellow ought to be able to buy a lot of drinks. Hey, look who just walked in. Chad Remington.
3: Looks like we can have the professor play the March from the Bum's Rush all over again. Hey, wait a minute. What's he doing coming in here with O'Bannon and the marshal?
5: I don't know, but we'll soon be finding out. Here he comes.
0: Believe me, Turner, I wouldn't be coming in here if it wasn't on business. And if you want your $20,000 back, just tell your bouncers to lay off.
3: Why, I wouldn't throw you up. Did you say something about my $20,000?
2: He certainly did. That reward you put up was so tempting, we went out and found it.
3: Now, what are you talking about, anyhow? I don't believe you.
6: That's the truth, Blackjack. I've got the men who held you up down in jail, and they've confessed.
5: What?
0: And if you don't mind, Turner, being a lawyer, I'd like my fee in advance. That'll be exactly $2,000. And in your case, I won't charge costs.
2: To put it politely, we want the reward.
3: First, I want to see the money.
6: You don't have to worry about the money, Blackjack. I got it down to my office.
0: That is not all of it. See here? This is some the marshal didn't have room for.
2: We decided to hang on to that much in case you welch, Blackjack.
0: So, since it gives your place a bad name to have me in it, why don't you just go back to your office, open the safe, and get us that $2,000, huh?
3: Okay. Come on, Ben. We made a bargain. We better live up to it.
0: He sure had made a bargain. And as soon as they left for the private office, Cherokee, the marshal, and I sneaked out to the back window in the alley and watched.
5: Is there dough there, Blackjack?
3: Why, them dirty liars. They never got back that 20,000. It's still right here.
5: Why, sure. How could they get it back when it's always been right here?
1: What? All right, Turner, reach. We heard every word you said.
7: Marshal, look out. They're gone.
0: I don't mean to sound as if I'm boasting, Blackjack, but I generally get what I aim at. And in your case, it wasn't just your gun arm. To square myself with a certain young lady in town, I've spent the last 3 days aiming on putting you in jail. Come on.

Music written and played by Ivan Ditmars. Be sure to be with us again same time next week for another fine action-adventure story with your favorite young Western star, Reed Hadley. And now this is Bill Forman telling you that Frontier Town comes to you from Hollywood.

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0: From Hollywood, the Mutual Broadcasting System, in cooperation with Family Theater, brings you J. Carroll Nash in the title role of Pepe Vergo, American citizen. Now, to introduce the drama, your hostess, Claire Booth Luce.
1: Thank you. Thank you, Tony Lafrano. Before we proceed to our drama, a word about dramatic force, a very special kind of dramatic force, prayer. It is to make this force better known and more deeply used and loved that Family Theater exists. Family Theater asks all of us to pray with courage and with hope. Now to Pepe Vergo, American citizen, starring J. Carroll Nash.

In a true democracy, government under God is from the people and for them. Pepe Virgo was one of those Americans who became a citizen by naturalization. Pepe was yet to learn why we dare not and cannot destroy certain inalienable rights.

0: big animals on your lunch hour? Don't you guys do enough of it during the day?
1: Well, it's a contest, huh? It's lots of fun.
2: Tell him my goodness for your violin playing, Pepe.
1: Well, sure. When you're a skinny animal, I have to keep the fingers supple and strong, huh? You work the strings with the left hand, and then you need the strength for the movement.
2: It works both ways. Violin playing makes him a good skinner, and skinning makes him a good violinist, huh, Peppy? The best 4.5-fingered violinist in town.
1: Well, sure.
0: Yeah, wise guy, and if you had 50 fingers, he'd still be a better skinner than you are. Okay, everybody, back to the hides. Come on, come on. Hey, Peppy.
1: Yeah, I'm over here, boss. What do you want?
0: Peppy, you have to go get your time.
1: What? Get my time, boss?
0: I'm sorry, Peppy, but you have to go.
1: Yeah, but why, boss? My work no satisfactory? I'm going to do something wrong? Why am I have to get my time?
0: Don't ask me, Peppy. All I know is I got orders to fire you. You can't work here.
1: I can't. To work here?
0: Or in any food plant in the country.
1: But why? What am I do?
0: There's a health inspector waiting in the office to see you. All I know, Peppy, is I got orders to fire you.

0: Latino, is it you?
1: Yes, it's me, Angela.
0: I'm no practice to violin now. You helping me with the table, huh?
1: I no practice.
0: For a place, for a place. Ruthie from next door come to eat tonight with her fella. Ruthie and me set a trap. I fill his stomach with lasagna. She fill his eyes with a pretty face in pretty dress. Tonight he proposed to marry with her, huh? What's the matter? You not think he's nice? Ruthie is fine, girl Arthur's fine fella. They should be married about the time.
1: Yeah, he's nice.
0: Pepino, watch what you do. A knife, a fork, a spoon for each person, huh? Why you put two spoons here and two knives here? Oh, you just a man. I finish. Stagger yourself some wine, huh?
1: I'm not thirsty.
0: Ah, you be thirsty after the lasagna.
1: I'm no hungry.
0: Pepino, there is something wrong, huh?
1: I just lose my job.
0: Madre mia.
1: Fired. Never before in my life. Fired.
0: For what?
1: Because his order. Health inspector, he orders. What am I doing now? How we pay the rent? How we gonna buy the food?
0: We manage. There is just the two of us. We manage.
1: That's the door.
0: Don't you worry, Papino. We be all right. Now, don't forget, we make it nice for Ruthie, huh?
1: Hey, the knock. Open the door.
0: Just a minute.
2: Hello, Angela. Pepe.
3: Hiya, Pepe.
2: Here, Angela.
0: Oh, look, Peppino. The lovely flowers. Roses. Are they beautiful? Almost beautiful as much as Ruthie, huh, Arthur?
3: That's what I've been telling her, but she won't believe me.
0: Oh, why you no believe him, Ruthie?
2: I'm trying new tactics, Angela. I'm saying no to everything until he feels safe. Then when he asks the important question, I'm going to surprise him and say yes.
3: Oh, no. Pepe, the one thing I understand less than Einstein's theory is women.
1: That makes you a very sensible fella.
3: All day I've been trying to ask her to marry me. I know she loves me, but she refuses to let me pop the question till later tonight.
2: Oh, honestly, what can be done about men, Angela? They think it's their prerogative to go around disrupting plans.
1: Well, please, come on, let's see it, Doctor. I'm certain after the lasagna, questions are going to be permitted.

0: calorie chart. Sure took a beating at your table, Angela.
1: He gonna propose tonight, huh? No more to worry about you figure.
0: It just doesn't work that way.
2: Well, no, you're not out to go. Angela and me, we're going to stay home.
3: We want you to come with us, Pepe. Angela, how about you and Pepe coming to the movies?
1: Good idea, huh?
2: Sure, young people should have certain private time together.
0: I don't think Pepe enjoys our company. Well, I remember just yesterday he was the choking type man. Quick on the trigger with a gag, ready at the drop of a hat to play the violin. I know Arthur isn't much to look at, Pepe, but he isn't that depressing.
1: He had the trouble today.
2: No, go on, bust.
0: Oh, I'm sorry, Pepe.
3: Gee, can we do anything?
2: Is there nothing someone can do?
0: Oh, try us, Pepe. I won't let you look so glum.
1: Today, he loses his job.
0: Oh, I'm so sorry, Pepe.
3: Gee, how come, Pepe?
2: I was fired. I'm a skilled worker. They said the plant, I'm one of the best. But I'm fired.
0: Those fools don't appreciate a good worker. You'll get another job, Pepe. There are plenty of packing houses in this city.
2: You don't understand. I must not work on the food plants anyway. That's an order.
3: Nobody can issue that kind of an order.
2: They should. To me, Pepe Vargo, I must not work where is the food. Health department inspector, they say that. What am I doing now? Dig ditches?
0: Well, where does he get his nerve?
3: What health department inspector? What did he say exactly, Pepe?
2: He say I typhoid carrier.
3: What?
2: He say I start epidemic in the north 2 times that they warned me before. I don't know what he's talking about. I don't know. But I cannot do nothing. He's an order from the state.
0: Well, I should hope to smile you can do something. You're an American citizen.
2: Yes, yeah, sure. Me. I'm a citizen.
0: Oh, you don't have to stand for that nonsense. Where did they get their nerve firing you? Art, your sister works for a lawyer. Call her up.
2: No, please excuse me. I'm sorry I make a fuss. It's my trouble. Go on, you go to the movies. Please, you go. Enjoy yourself.
0: Well, don't stand there like a dope, Art. Call your sister.

0: proper place for histrionics, Mr. Vernon, is in the theater, not the courtroom. Now, if you'll proceed calmly.
1: My client, Pappy Virgo, employed by the municipal packing plant, whose work was admittedly satisfactory, was willfully and arbitrarily discharged. This action utterly deprives him of his livelihood. I therefore petition the court for a writ of mandate to the municipal packing plant, ordering that Pepe Virgo's job be returned to him.
0: Is the health inspector concerned present in the court?
2: Yes, Your Honor.
0: Step forward, please. What have you to say bearing on this case?
2: Pepe Virgo comes from Hembley County, which, as you know, is in the north of the state. The first contact the health department had with him was when he was tracked down as the source of an epidemic in that county. He is a typhoid carrier.
3: Yeah, but that's a mistake, Judge.
0: Remain seated, Mr. Virgo. Go on, Inspector.
2: A typhoid carrier, although not a victim of typhoid himself, passes the bacteria on to others. We informed Pepe Virgo of his condition and cautioned him to find employment in other than a food industry. The next time the health department met him was when an epidemic in Ogden County was tracked to its source. Virgo again.
4: Pepe, you know nothing of Ogden. No.
1: Your Honor, this is the first mention there has been of Ogden County. My client claims he never lived there.
2: In Ogden County, as now, Your Honor, Pepe Virgo denied he was the man. In most cases, typhoid carriers cooperate with us. In those cases they don't, the health department sends warnings and detailed descriptions to all agencies in the state. This man is a menace to the public. All the papers concerned with this case have been submitted to the court.
0: Just a moment. Yes. Pepe Virgo, come forward, please. Your name?
4: Pepe Virgo.
0: Age?
4: 45 years, last month.
0: You lived in Hembley County and in Ogden County.
4: In Hembley, yes, Your Honor, but in Ogden, no, never.
0: According to the health inspector, Pepe Virgo has lied before about his place of residence.
4: But, Your Honor, I'm not the Pepe Virgo which he means.
0: Would you raise your hands, please? Both of them.
4: Sure, Your Honor.
0: Ah, yes, here it is. Half of little finger, left hand missing. Pepe Virgo, obviously you are the same man. You are a menace to the public health. And if the laws of this state permitted, I would commit you to a penal institution. Writ denied.
4: But, Your Honor, I'm a...
0: Case dismissed.
4: And they say I'm a liar. I'm not telling the truth. I say the truth. The many men who skinned the animal got a piece of the finger off. But it's a mistake. I'm not the man.
5: Well, then what happened, Pepe?
4: That's enough, you know. The judge, he talk about putting me in jail. I tell you, you cannot fight for the state. You got to get into trouble.
6: No, you won't get into trouble. You're fighting for your rights.
4: Lies cost money.
7: If you no get the job back, we don't have no money anyway.
4: Angela, what's happening? You have to put him in jail. Who's going to take care of you?
7: What's the matter? I no can work, I no can cook, I no can wash. Oh, I prove Matatino no make people sick, no make the epidemic. We keep fighting.
8: Good morning, Pepe. How are you?
4: I'm all right, Hans. How's the butcher business? Eh?
8: Fine. No? What's happening on your case?
4: Well, my lawyer, Mr. Vernon, he's making me get doctor's examination, photographs of my face.
8: Uh-huh.
4: Lots of evidence, he said. Hans, soon I hope I'm going to be able to pay your bill, huh?
8: Never mind the bill, Pepe. Tell Angela I am angry that she charges not any more meat here.
4: Sure, I'm going to tell her.
9: Come into the store. I have a new ice cream flavor. A free sample.
4: No, I'm a kind of judge. Angela's waiting with me for lunch.
9: Now, wait a minute. That's all right. Take some home for dessert. It's a new dessert. You be my first customer and my ice cream tester. It's a free sample.
4: That's very nice, judge, but we don't eat ice cream.
10: Mr. Virgo, how's the case going?
4: Oh, it's all right. I guess Mr. Wolowski, my lawyer, he's going to take it to the district court of appeal, huh? But what's the matter? You no work today, huh?
10: Oh, I'm on a night shift now. Mr. Virgo, I know I'm not going to say this good, you know, but I tell you, You need anything, you ask me, huh?
4: Well, thank you very much, Mr. Well, ask him. I'm not in need anything. I don't need anything.
10: All right. Well, goodbye, Mr.
4: Goodbye. Wallace. Goodbye, Mr. Wallace.
7: Just a moment. He comes. Peppino, the lawyer on the telephone here, talk.
4: Right. Hello, Mr. Vernon.
5: Hello, Mr. Virgo. I have some good news.
4: Good? Good? Something is happening?
5: The medical report has come back. It shows absolutely no sign of typhoid bacteria.
4: No sign? Of course, sure. You hear, Angela? No sign of the typhoid, huh?
5: Another thing, even more important. I sent a man up to Hembley County with those photos of you. He just wired me that he's got a lead on someone who knew the other Peppy Virgo.
4: Oh, it's fine, Mr. Vernon. It's fine. Head of the district caught a pills ahead. Now they're going to give us something, huh?
5: Well, in reference to that, the District Court of Appeals has refused to reverse the trial court.
4: Huh?
5: We'll take it to the State Court of Final Resort.
4: Wait a minute, Mr. Vernon. The doctor, he's saying I'm not the typhoid carrier. We got pictures that are going to show the man with the typhoid and not to me. But a court is not to listen.
5: It's just a technicality. Now, I know you're innocent, and
4: Sure, you know I'm innocent. Angela knows I'm innocent. I know I'm innocent. But I'm only a little man. City says I'm guilty. State says I'm guilty. But what a chance I'm got. I tell you all the time, all of you, you cannot fight to the state.
5: But we can fight. I understand how bitter you must be, Mr. Virgo.
4: No, please. I know bitter. I just want to forget. We keep making the trouble with the judges, and we get into more trouble. Goodbye, please, Mr. Vernon. Thank you very much.
7: What's the matter? At first, you were happy.
4: I don't want to talk no more, Angela. Mr. Moroni, he's offered me a job of construction again, and tomorrow I'm going to work for him.
7: Oh, you're crazy. You're going to push a wheelbarrow. Oh, Peppino, you got a trade.
4: I got a nothing. They take the job away anytime they want. Send me here like everywhere else.
6: Hello,
1: Mr. Mrs. Virgo. Miss Desmond, have a chair for you.
6: Hello.
1: One for you, Mrs. Virgo.
6: Thank you. We came to see you, Mr. Vernon, because Angela felt...
7: Yeah, I feel that Peppino is going to die of the broken heart. 4 months he no played the violin.
1: I'm terribly sorry, Mrs. Virgo. I'm convinced your husband's innocent. There's been a terrible mistake. Everything's been proper and legal. It's just that the circumstances are against us.
6: Well, Angela feels that perhaps court action isn't the thing that will snap Peppy out of it. You say that Peppy's innocent. Why are you sure?
1: The medical reports are negative. Then, too, my agent in Hembley contacted people who knew the original Peppy Virgo. When shown your husband's picture, Angela, they were sure it wasn't the same man.
7: Oh, that's what's the important thing. Peppino feels his friends are afraid for him to touch their food. If it could be proved to the neighbors that Peppino has...
1: My dear Mrs. Virgo, we can prove it to the world if he'd only let me take it further.
7: Oh, never mind the world, just to the neighbors.
1: The only way it can be proved to anybody with complete satisfaction is through the courts. It's very frustrating to know that a man's innocent... That he can be cleared, but he won't let me fight to clear him.
6: Angela, if you could only convince him to trust Mr. Vernon.
7: Well, he trusts nobody, especially lawyers now. Mr. Vernon, you kind of just prove to the neighbors, huh?
1: Well, I don't know, Mrs. Virgo. The day I hear from the State Court of Final Resort, I'll visit you at your home with all the evidence I've gathered on this case. Perhaps then I can convince your husband to let me go on with it.
7: Oh, Mr. Vernon, if you bring a smile back to Peppino, if you make him go to the violin again, I would pray for you to all the saints.
1: Mrs. Virgo, just pray that your husband loses his fear of fighting for his rights.
7: Oh, for a long time I pray that. Goodbye, Mr. Vernon. God bless you. Grazie molto.

0: Just a minute.
1: What?
0: What's that, Angela? Somebody else is coming.
2: People are just a drop in.
0: Oh, hold on a minute. It is just a drop in.
2: Si.
0: Just like that, huh?
3: Good evening, everybody.
0: Mr. Van.
3: May I come in?
0: Excuse me, please. Please come in. Please. Nobody make a mistake of what I say, huh? You all are welcome. But I know like games that will be played with me. What's going on here?
4: Oh, nobody's been playing games, Papino.
3: Perhaps I can explain, Mr. Virgo. I've just heard from the state court of final resort.
0: Yeah, but why you do that? I told you I was finished. What happened with the court?
3: They refused to review the case.
0: Refused? Okay. Now everybody's convinced, huh? The state cannot be fought.
3: The state can be fought. We've got evidence to prove that you are not a typhoid carrier, that you've been mistaken for another man.
5: Good.
0: That's fine. You got the proof. What good that do, huh? The judges, they don't want to listen. They don't want to listen because I'm just a little man.
3: Not because you're a little man, Mr. Virgo. The higher courts have simply passed on whether or not you got a fair trial. Unfortunately, the evidence we have now was not presented at your first trial. There's only one way to go back to that first court to be able to present that evidence. Let me take it to the Supreme Court.
0: Supreme Court of the United States?
3: Yes.
0: You're crazy. Me, Pepe Virgo, got the Supreme Court of the United States.
4: Oh, Mr. Vernon Goodman, Papino, do what he says.
5: Sure, let
4: do.
5: Him.
4: Yeah, sure.
0: That's the matter. That's the matter. You all are crazy. You want to get me deported? You want me to go to jail? Supreme Court of the United States.
3: You're within your rights, Mr. Virgo. Nobody's going to deport you or put you in jail.
6: Do you think we can win, Mr. Vernon?
3: I'm sure of it, Miss Desmond.
7: What'll it take to fight it, Mr. Vernon?
3: Not too much. There'll be some cost for printing of briefs and records and filing of petitions. I want no fee for myself. But costs would come to approximately
4: $200. $200?
8: What? It's $200. The whole neighborhood will chip in. And it is the fight of all of us.
0: Yeah. Well, that's a fine. That's a fine. Just a fine. Sure, everybody's going to pay, huh? Well, I'm done in no charity. I don't need no charity to get in more trouble. Everybody's a button into my business, so the United States governors are going to get mad at me. And
9: it is not charity, Pepe.
8: No, Pepe, we do it for ourselves.
0: What do you all got to do with it?
9: It is very important to us. We all dreamed the same dream when we came to this country, Pepe.
10: Sure, here in America, there is a joy of life for us.
8: This country is good to be citizen of, good to live in. That's what we think, all of us, when we come.
9: Remember what we used to say to each one the other when we studied for our papers?
0: Yeah.
9: Security, justice, dignity, a country where a man can be full grown up.
6: And... Sure, Pepe. You must prove for your friends that democracy has the belief in the value and in the dignity of the human being.
8: Well, for us, there would be no place to go.
0: Sure, I'm always a believer in democracy, everything for everybody. But now I'm feeling just like nobody. I'm gonna do nothing.
10: If a nobody can go to the Supreme Court of the United States, that is something.
9: If the government makes a mistake and an injustice is done, and then the government makes right the mistake, well, that
10: then
9: is
10: they have the security, the dignity.
8: The home.
0: Yeah, what's the matter? I know how the security, the dignity, the home. Sure, I'm one all of those things. Yeah, but what am I going to do?
9: For us, you must prove the dream is true. For all the neighborhood, for all the people in the world who have followed the dream to this country.
0: But what makes you think they're going to let me to the Supreme Court?
9: I believe what we have read when we studied for our papers.
10: Sure, you remember, Pepe. We used to read to each other.
0: Yeah, I'm going to remember. Sure, I'm going to remember. I'm never going to forget, but I'm going to remember we hold this truth to be self-evident. All men created equal, that they endowed by the Creator were certain inalienable rights, that among these life, liberty, pursuit of the happiness, that to secure these rights.

It is the unanimous opinion of this court that the refusal of the trial on the grounds of newly discovered evidence was an error and a denial to the plaintiff of due process of law. It is therefore ordered that Pepe Virgo be given a new trial.

0: Angela, Angela, the door.
1: Angela. I'm a-coming.
2: Oh, Angela, I heard the good news, and I'm so happy.
1: Oh, Ruthie, it's a very good. Everything's going to be all right now. Everything's going to be wonderful. Pepino is playing his violin again.
0: That's right, Ruthie. Yeah. Hey, Ruthie, I'm going to get all in my back of Pep back
1: there. Mr. Vernon say it's a cinch to win the case.
2: Peppy, how does it feel being a little man now?
0: What do you mean, a little man? Who's a little man? When a fellow citizen of the United States of America, then he's as big as any man in the whole world.

0: This is Claire Booth Luce again. Everywhere I go, people ask me, when is the United Nations going to bring us peace? The answer is that peace cannot be produced by organized political groups alone, however good the organization. There are no man-made political or economic blueprints for peace which alone can guarantee it. I don't mean we all can't discover the laws of peace. We can, but we can't invent them. It's like this. Take Euclid, whose geometry we study in school. Now, Euclid didn't create, he discovered the mathematical laws for geometry. The laws themselves had always been in the universe. He worked them out, but he didn't create them, any more than the miner creates the gold he digs out of a mountain. There's a God-given law of peace, too, but it can be found only in the hearts of men of goodwill. Only goodwill, brotherly love, can cast out the fear in men's hearts of other men. And fear is the root of love. Fear is the root of all war. Peace is the trustful triangle formed by love between each man, his neighbor, and God. Another thing, we must never forget that even though the world itself can't have peace, every individual can. You and I can find peace for ourselves through prayer and union with a divine plan. And if each of us would try to find peace for ourselves, we would be helping to find it for all the world, peace. No man-made plot or plan, no diplomatic maneuvers can advance it, no international organization or treaties can guarantee it, there's no balance of power scheme, no army that can enforce it, unless God is the base of the triangle formed by Him, with each of us on one side and our neighbor on the other. Everyone in America is yearning for peace on this Memorial Day. Our best chance to have it is to pray for peace and to keep peace in our own lives and souls. And so the great contribution each of us can make is to put our own interior life in order according to God's law of love. From that love, from that order, peace cannot fail to spring. And the family theater reminds us, the family that prays together stays together.
1: More things are wrought by prayer than this world dreams of.

From Hollywood, Family Theater has brought you J. Carol Nash in Pepe Bergo, American Citizen. Claire Booth Luce was your hostess. Others in our cast were Irene Tedrow, Barbara Eiler, Herb Rawlinson, Herb Vigran, Charles Seal, Carol Dierenforth, Howard Culver, Jack Raymond, and John Sheehan. 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
1: Wednesday,
0: May 30th, 1951, 75 years ago today, titled Peppa Virgo. Here's an episode of Inheritance, which originally aired
1: Sunday,
0: May 30th, 1954, 72 years ago today, titled The Lewis and Clark Expedition.

0: Inheritance. The National Broadcasting Company, in cooperation with the American Legion, presents a story out of that great composite of visions, struggles, and victories of the American past. Our inheritance. Yes, we Americans are heirs to a vast fortune. A fortune composed of many things. The victory of General Washington at Yorktown. And the voice of a great bell proclaiming liberty. It is a tall, gaunt man holding a nation together through a cruel war. And a people knit closer through the magic of the telegraph. Let us now go back to a significant chapter in America's history, one which we all share in our inheritance. This month marks the 150th anniversary of the start of a great tale of adventure and daring, the trailblazing expedition of Lewis and Clark in 1804 through an uncharted wilderness to the Pacific Northwest, a vast territory known in history as the Louisiana Purchase. Theirs is a bright and brave chapter in the history of our then new nation. Tonight, we pay tribute to the courage, daring, and diplomacy of two young American leaders, Captains Lewis and Clark. It is the year 1803. President Thomas Jefferson has finished dictating a long letter to his private secretary, Meriwether Lewis.
1: Send a copy of that to Vice President Burr, and that should take care of it.
2: Yes, sir.
1: You can transcribe it later. Right now, I want to talk to you about something I've had on my mind for a long time.
2: Anything wrong, Mr. President?
1: Not at all, not at all. No, as a matter of fact, you're about the best secretary I've had. But how do you feel about it?
2: Well, I was very honored when you offered me the position, Mr. President. It's been quite an experience.
1: Perhaps. But I've noticed your restlessness lately, my young friend. After all, spending an early life in the woods, hunting, trapping, then a short career in the active army might cause a man to chap at the bit once he's settled down with a routine job like this.
2: I'll admit it lacks in excitement at times, sir, but it's highly interesting.
1: Yes, the inner workings of a government do have their tense moments. But tell me, are you familiar with the territory known as Louisiana?
2: Of course, sir.
1: Hmm. Then you also know that we're under negotiation with France for the purchase of that territory.
2: Yes, sir.
1: Now I'd like to pose a very pertinent question. Just what are we buying?
2: I'm afraid I don't follow you, Mr. President.
1: Well, let me put it this way. The Louisiana territory is vast, almost unexplored. And I have reason to believe that our negotiations will be successful. That territory will become a part of our nation. But is it good land, rich land, valuable and fur, conducive to settlement?
2: I can appreciate your concern, Mr. President.
1: Well, then you can also appreciate the need for exploration of this territory. It must be charted, must be mapped. Many questions concerning it must be answered.
2: Oh, then you propose such an exploration at this time, sir.
1: I do. In the past, I've helped instigate a few attempts at exploring our western regions. They failed, but I propose one now that I hope and pray will not fail. You sit back, Lewis. You're about to fall off the edge of your chair.
2: Oh, of course.
1: I knew such a conversation would excite you, my young friend, but from my observations during these 2 years that you've assisted me, excitement of youth is not your only attribute. Courage, honesty, much daring are a part of your composition. Lewis, the leadership of the expedition is yours for the asking.
2: I'm overwhelmed, sir.
1: Well, of course, if you don't want the responsibility...
2: Oh, no, sir. Yes. This is so wonderful, I don't know what to say.
1: That's quite some time away, my boy. Perhaps your power of speech will return in time for you to say goodbye.
2: I'm sure it will, sir.
1: I want you to take a new look at books, study for a while, botany and so on. Then we'll select your men and outfit the party.
2: Speaking of men, sir, may I make a suggestion?
1: By all means, it's your expedition.
2: Recently in the Army, I renewed a boyhood friendship with William Clark. We often talked of adventure, and Will is probably as qualified as I am to lead such a party.
1: Clark. In relation to George Rogers Clark?
2: His younger brother, sir. There is no one with whom I'd rather share my command.
1: Well, he comes from good stock, and with such an enthusiastic recommendation from you, how can I refuse? You write him and see what he thinks of the idea.
2: I will, sir, right away. But I think I know what he'll say. This is the answer to a dream.
1: And may it answer all our dreams, Lewis. I wish you the best of luck.
0: Clark was notified and quickly accepted. But there were months of preparation ahead. Early in March 1803, Meriwether Lewis left for Philadelphia, there to study under men of science of that city. When young Lewis had finished his studies, he proceeded to Camp River Dubois, just north of St. Louis, where Will Clark had already selected and had begun training a small group of early volunteers.
3: Hip, hip, ha, hip, hip, ha, hip, hip, ho!
4: All right, Sergeant Floyd, dismiss until this afternoon.
3: Yes, sir.
5: Well, they're drilling well, Captain Clark.
4: Yes, they are. So far, we have a hearty group. Let's hope we can recruit more of the same caliber. Tell me, Sergeant, who's that large man over there? I've forgotten his name.
5: Oh, that's Patrick Gass, sir. Private Gass.
4: I'd like to speak to him.
3: Gass? Private Gass?
5: He's a good man, sir.
3: Yes, sir.
5: Captain Clark would like to speak to you, Gass.
4: That'll be all, Sergeant. Check the men's muskets and prepare for target practice this afternoon.
5: Yes, sir.
4: Gass, I noticed you from my window earlier this morning.
6: I'm hoping I did nothing wrong, sir.
4: On the contrary, you were throwing a tomahawk at a target. I believe you had a wager with one of the men.
6: That I did, sir. Well, not that I'm a gambling man at heart, sir, but was it a young pup bet me I couldn't split a string at 20 paces, sir?
4: Well, all I'm interested in is that you did split that string. I was very impressed. It's not easy to master the tomahawk, but apparently you have. I want you to instruct the other men in its use.
6: Bless me, sir, you want each of the men to carry a tomahawk?
4: I do. From my correspondence with Captain Lewis, I understand we'll be traveling through many Indian territories. I want the men to be adept with every weapon it's convenient to carry. In an emergency, should our powder get damp, we may owe our safety to other weapons. For one thing, tomahawks.
6: Yes, sir. The point is well taken, sir.
4: This afternoon at rifle practice, I'll see that each man is issued a tomahawk. You will then be in charge of their instructions. The men should...
7: Sir, I beg your pardon.
4: Yes, Private, what is it?
7: Captain Lewis, sir. He just arrived.
4: Good, good. Where is he?
7: I showed him to your quarters, sir.
4: Fine, thank you. Gass, we'll discuss this training later.
6: Yes, sir.
7: Shall I have the cook prepare a meal, sir?
4: Yes, I doubt if Captain Lewis has taken lunch yet. Have it sent over to my quarters.
7: Very good, sir.
4: Welcome to the finest army post north of St. Louis.
8: Clark, you're certainly a sight for sore eyes.
4: Yeah, it's been a long time, Lewis.
8: Yes, we haven't stood like this since our army days, huh? Well, looks as if we'll share one another's company for a long time to come.
4: True. What you've written of the expedition sounds wonderful. I haven't been this excited since we hunted possum together back in Virginia.
8: You still remember that?
4: I remember that a young fellow 10 years old bagged the first possum and put a 14-year-old Will Clark to shame.
8: Ah, just a lucky shot. Let's get back to the present. The president's basic instructions call for us to, see here, follow the Missouri River to its headwaters, cross the highlands and navigable waters of the Columbia River, and follow it to the Pacific.
4: Sounds fine, if it works.
8: Well, it's believed that this will be our best route, but of course it's based on a map that was drawn partly from hearsay and partly from imagination. Who knows what barriers lie ahead in that wilderness?
4: Well, let's hope before long we'll know from experience.
0: And so the months passed quickly, months of recruiting, laying in supplies, and rigorous drilling.
3: Keep firing. Two bullseyes per man and you can break for chow, but not until. Morgan, bring your shots up. Come on now, pour it on.
9: No, no, no, no, lad, no. You must let the handle go. Easy, like. Now watch. You see, lad, don't be throwing a Tommy Hawk like it was a hot stick you wanted to be rid of. She's a gentle, gentle... Thanks! That's better. Now you're getting the swing of it.
0: Finally, the preparations were complete. The party at full strength consisted of 45 men, 15 of whom were boatmen who were to go only as far as the Indian villages of the Mandan Nation. On May 14, 1804, the party broke camp and proceeded up the mighty Missouri. Destination, the Pacific Coast. Route, make one.
10: Come on, Gath. Pull on that oar. Or maybe you could use your precious tomahawk to paddle us upstream.
9: Less talking, Gordon, my lad. I'm all pulling on your oars, my sentiments. Oh, bad sister, Patrick Gass, whose boyhood dream is to be a soldier, sitting in a boat like a blooming sailor.
10: Maybe you'd like to swim up the Missouri.
9: Thank you, lad. No, it's much drier in the boat. Besides, it's a chance for experience.
10: Experience?
9: Sure. When we reach the Pacific, I just might not come home overland like the rest. I might just build a little canoe and set out for China. Oh, now there's an expedition to stir an Irishman's heart.
10: Oh, no. Suppose for the time being you just keep stirring the water here, Gas. To me, the Pacific coast looks as far away from here as China. I'll even brew you a cup of tea if we get there.
9: When we get there, laddie boy. When?
0: With abundant game upon the shores and the morale of the men good, the party pushed westward with little difficulty. On June 26th, they reached the mouth of the Kansas River, where now stands Kansas City. 43 days had been consumed in crossing what is now the state of Missouri. By July 26th, they made camp at the mouth of the Platte River, 600 miles from their point of embarkation.
2: Gas, you, Gordon, Goodrich, and Howard stand watch.
4: Better post an extra man to the boats, too, Sergeant Lloyd.
2: I'll take that watch myself, Captain Clark. My bones are tired, but somehow I don't feel like sleeping.
4: Well, don't overtax yourself, Sergeant. We've still a long way to go.
2: Yes, sir. Hello, Sergeant.
11: Good evening, Captain Lewis.
2: Clark, could I speak to you for a moment?
4: Oh, of course. That's all, Sergeant.
2: Yes, sir. Clark, I've been thinking that perhaps we should push on in the morning instead of spending time here talking with the Indians. They're already used to white men from the traders who stopped here.
4: Seems a good idea to me.
2: From all reports, we'll have our difficulty with Indians on up the Missouri.
4: The Sioux?
2: No. They seem to regard war as a sport.
4: Well, let's hope they don't play any war games with us. My hair may have grown quite long, but I don't relish a Sioux haircut.
10: Gas, must you keep throwing that tomahawk?
9: Practice, lad, practice.
10: Well, practice somewhere else. Every time I see that tomahawk bury itself into that tree, I think maybe soon one might bury itself in my skull.
9: Oh, now my aim is not off that much, lad.
10: Not you, but those redskins around here. 2 days ago now. We've been sitting around here while the officers exchange gab with those chiefs. And the rest of the Indians just mill around, stare, and never a smile.
6: Maybe I could tell him a good joke, Gordon Boy. Then you wouldn't have a stern-faced Indian scout, would you? He'd be smiling.
10: One of your jokes would get us all burned at the stake for sure. I'd just like to move on.
6: Oh, now, lad, don't be fretting. The Indians have put out the peace pipe, and we've put out clothes and food. Everybody's happy.
10: Except me. Sure, they say peace now, but the next minute they may change their minds, and bam. I don't trust them any further than you can throw a stick.
6: Throw a stick? Or a...
10: Will you please practice somewhere else?
2: That's trouble over here, boys.
6: Nothing, Sergeant. Nothing at all. We were just discussing whether or not an Indian tomahawk would penetrate Gordon's skull. And I doubt if it could.
2: Well, just keep it friendly, boys. We're all a little on edge. But Captain Lewis tells me the powwow's about over. He doesn't expect trouble.
6: What's the matter, Sergeant?
2: I feel funny.
6: You better sit down, sir. Gordon, get Captain Clark, quick.
2: How is he, Clark?
4: No better this morning. Seems to have a high fever. He's getting weaker all the time. And this blasted heat doesn't help any.
8: Is private gas in the shelter with him?
4: No, Gordon is. I sent gas off to get some sleep. He was up all night.
8: Well, so were you. Suppose you get some rest, too.
4: No, I can't sleep. I'd better get food, though. Did the chiefs leave happy?
8: Yes, they promised no interference in this region anyway. Go eat. I'll look in on Floyd.
4: All right.
8: You better breakfast, too, Gordon.
11: I'm not hungry, sir.
8: One sick man is enough, Private. Go on.
4: Yep.
8: Yes, Floyd.
12: This are you, Captain.
8: I'm right here.
12: Hey, I gotta move on, Captain.
8: Just take it easy. Everything's all right.
12: Gotta move on.
8: Be easy there.
12: I can move on. I gotta move on.
8: Just rest now. We'll be moving on soon. You'll be well soon.
12: Captain.
8: Yes?
12: This expedition. I always dreamed of something like this. In unknown. In... I want to go on.
8: Floyd. Gordon, get Captain Clark.
13: Yes, sir.
8: Good luck, Floyd. Yours is a greater expedition than ours.
0: Sergeant Floyd was buried atop a high bluff near a small river which was given his name. Upon the votes of the men, Private Patrick Gass was made sergeant, and the party did what Floyd had desired. Move on. In late October, the expedition reached the Mandan Indian Nation some 1,600 miles from St. Louis. Here, Fort Mandan was constructed, and the men settled down to endure the winter and await the coming of spring.
4: Am I intruding?
8: Oh, come on in, Clark. Better double the guard immediately, Sergeant. We have several guests on the post today.
14: Yes, sir.
8: Well, what's on your mind, Clark?
4: I have a surprise for you. What do we need most when we start out again?
8: An accurate map.
4: Something within the realm of possibility, please.
8: You haven't found a guide, have you?
4: I have. Not only that, but an interpreter all wrapped in the same package.
8: And he speaks English?
4: She speaks English.
8: What?
4: Two squaws came on the post today. You can imagine my surprise when one of them spoke to me in English.
8: I don't understand.
4: Well, she belonged to a tribe of the Snake Indians. The Mandans captured her in a war and sold her at an early age to a French trapper named Chabonneau. He taught her what English he knows, raised her, then married her. We couldn't ask for a better guide into the country we're going. She spent her childhood there.
8: Of course, but... A woman.
4: Oh, she followed Chabonneau on his trapping expeditions. These Indian women are a hardy lot, Lewis.
8: Well, if she could keep up, we do need a guide.
4: Well, after she spoke to me, she took me to meet her husband, Chabonneau.
8: Huh?
4: He agrees to go with us if we'll pay him. All she cares about is seeing her own people again.
8: Well,
4: it might be hard to find another guide.
8: Uh-huh. All right. Only I never thought when I left Washington I'd be led across the country by a woman.
0: The woman's name was Sacagawea, which translated meant bird woman. She and her husband moved on to the post to await the passing winter and guide the party on. But having a woman on the post was a strange experience for the explorers. One noteworthy experience occurred 5 months after the arrival of Sacagawea and her husband, Chabonneau.
9: No. Just relax, Chabonneau. Do you care for a smoke?
15: Oui.
9: I'll roll you one. No reason to be getting all excited, you know. just relax. Don't get worked up, no.
15: Sergeant, it is you who is spilling the tobacco.
9: Eh? This is all new to me, you know. I mean...
15: Oh, listen.
9: Oh, love. I couldn't have taken much more. I better go tell Captain Lewis and your recruit has just answered your old call.
0: In April, the boatmen left the party and returned to St. Louis carrying documents, collections, and trophies. There remained 32 persons to carry on, including the infant son of Sacagawea and Chabonneau. The bird woman proved an able guide, and on May 26th, Captain Lewis ascended to the summit of a ridge of hills surrounding the camp and had his first glimpse of the Rocky Mountains. Lewis wrote in his journal,
8: "Obstructions continue and fatigue the men excessively. The banks are so slippery in some places and the mud so adhesive that they are unable to wear their moccasins. One-fourth of the time, they're obliged to be up to their armpits in the cold water, and sometimes they walk for several hours over the sharp fragments of rock which have fallen from the hills.
6: Howard! Go let that rope slacken, lad! Keep it taut!
10: Sergeant, over here!
6: Oh, what is it, Gordon?
10: Goodrich has a bad gash on his foot!
11: It's all right.
6: Move on up shore, Goodrich. I'll take that line. All right, Donald. Heave!
0: The party pushed on. Then finally in August, Sacagawea led them to several Indian villages, villages she had not visited since her childhood.
2: Goodrich, have you seen the sergeant?
11: I think he's in the Council of Chiefs with Lewis and Clark.
2: Oh, it's a wonder he isn't practicing with his tomahawk. Seems to get the urge every time we're around Redskins.
11: Don't tell me you're worried about this bunch. Why, they're the Bird Woman's people. They've been friendlier to us than any tribe we've met.
2: An Indian is an Indian, and I... Oh, well, here comes gas now.
6: Never again, lads. Never again will I see it happen.
2: Huh? What are you mumbling about?
6: Storybook, bless me. If I didn't see something you only read about in a storybook...
2: As if you could read.
6: Gordon, your petty insults will not rile me this day. My heart is touched. At the council, the bird woman sat down to interpret for the captains. And then suddenly her eyes filled with tears. She stared at the chief, cried, then ran to him. Lads, it was her own brother.
2: Her brother?
6: Aye. Needless to say, it was a touching sight. The chief was moved too, only not so much as Sacagawea. Matter of fact, I felt it. Tear in my eye myself. Like a storybook it was.
2: I wish I'd seen that. The tear in your eye, I mean. Imagine, Patrick Gass, human being. Like a storybook, all right.
0: By trading with the Shoshone Indians, the party acquired horses and proceeded westward. The trail was rough as it wound through the Rockies, and heavy snow caused the horses to stumble often. Progress was slow, and by the middle of September, all wild game had vanished, and melted snow was the only water supply.
8: It's no use pushing on in this storm, Clark.
4: I agree. We can camp on that ledge.
8: Sergeant Gass?
13: Yes, sir.
8: We'll make camp over there.
13: Very good, sir.
8: What about food?
13: No game, sir.
8: Well, then, kill one of the horses.
6: Captain Clark.
4: What is it, Sergeant?
6: Another man on sick list, sir.
0: Disease proved a hard enemy, but slowly the starved, weary party made its way down toward level land. They had crossed the Rockies. Yet even here, food was scarce, the danger of starvation ever present. Lewis fell very ill, but led his party on to the bank of a small river before he became unconscious.
6: Seems to be a fever, sir.
4: Yes, he's resting comfortably now. I don't think it's too serious. What about the rest of the men, Sergeant?
6: They're weak, sir.
4: Well, they'll still have to work. It's either that or lie down and die.
6: Yes, sir.
4: This river must be a tributary of the Columbia, and the Columbia leads right to the Pacific.
6: Oh, it will be a relief to take to water again, sir.
4: That it will, but we'll need something to take to water in. Order the men to begin work immediately on canoes.
0: Within a week, Captain Lewis was on his feet, and the weary company once more took to the waterway, down the Lemhi into the Great Salmon, and then to the waters of the Columbia. By trading with Indians along the way, food was secured, and slowly the party regained its health. There were still many miles and many obstacles to face, but the group labored on, and finally, on the 7th of November, 18 months from the day they left St. Louis, a camp was set up. A camp from which was a clear view of the great Pacific Ocean. The westward journey was done.
4: How long ago it seems.
8: What's that, Clark?
4: I was remembering the day I got your letter asking me to join the expedition. Only it seems so long ago. Not merely a few seasons, but an eternity.
8: I know how you feel. The expanse of this country, even beyond our anticipation, it's awe-inspiring. It's almost as if the section we know as home is in another world, another time.
4: Yes. And there will still be a hard struggle to get back to that world.
8: But it can be done, Will. We've proven that.
2: Sergeant?
13: Yes, sir.
2: You'll rest here a few days before moving on to a permanent winter camp. Let the men relax. They've earned it.
6: Yes, sir. And if I might take the liberty, I'd like to say, well, sir, congratulations.
2: And the same to you, Gas, and to all the men. They have earned it.
0: Congratulations. The first of many to be bestowed upon the Lewis and Clark expedition. The winter on the coast was hard. The journey homeward is equal in hardship and danger as the westward march. Still, their ragged party reached St. Louis and home September 23rd, 1806, and were greeted by a public which had long before given up the expedition as lost. Many honors were heaped upon Meriwether Lewis and William Clark. Two young men, not unlike the young men of today, who venture into the unknown realm of supersonic speed. This month marks the 150th anniversary of the Lewis and Clark undertaking. It took them 28 months to cover more than 4,000 miles. Today, any young pilot could cover that same western route in about 8 hours. Yet, the spirit is the same. Adventure, determination, courage. A spirit which is the inheritance of every American.

0: 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We are privileged this evening to hear from the National Vice Commander of the American Legion Department of Pennsylvania, Mr. Herbert M. Walker.
1: Today is May 30th, Memorial Day. General John

0: earth, of knowing one is alive. This experience is the priceless gift of our Creator. But what would life be without freedom? How joyous would a spring morning for a soul who greets another day of bondage and oppression? In our land today, we are still a free people. We realize that our freedom is dearly bought. We offer today, in all humility, our gratitude, our respect, and our prayers of remembrance for those who paid the supreme price to secure it. In the words of Lincoln, we promise that from these honored dead, we take increased devotion, that we here highly resolve that these dead shall not have died in vain, that this nation under God shall have a new birth of freedom. Truly, freedom is the inheritance they left us. To maintain and secure it is our challenge.
1: Thank you, Mr. Herbert M. Walker. Next week, Inheritance will take you on another journey through the pages of history to a time when Americans dreaming of the future.
2: 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This episode originally aired Saturday, May 30th, 1953, 73 years ago today, titled Ruth Shea.
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1: It comes to every street, and it comes to Broadway. The single instant when summer nighttime hits the skids, when tomorrow starts coming in. It's the instant when the shadows start to stretch, and the first neon is turned off, and a puff of breeze up from the river blows the warmth away. Somebody pays a check, and the party breaks up. Somebody yawns, somebody goes home. It's the time of the delicatessen store where the toast is drunk with cream soda and go home with the newspapers. And it's come to Broadway. Another day's dying. And where I was, the night returns to the river, causes phenomena such as a thousand curves of moon reflected in dark water and drifting to the sea, such as brief, wild sob of a ship suddenly landlocked, such as death sprawled beside it. A
4: couple of kids walking past here stumbled, and he saw the woman dead, called it in.
1: Any identification, Mugwin?
4: A purse, a wallet, haven't had a chance to look. Here. I guess you got a yacht, it gives you the privilege.
1: Huh?
4: That yacht out there, look at him. You make him out? What am I bitter about? Somebody buy me a small yacht, I'd dance, blow the whistle, and... Yeah, just like that, I...
1: For now, just hold the flash over this way, huh, Mugovan?
4: Yeah.
1: Ruth Shea, 1212 West 65th, in case of accident, notify Robert Shea, relation husband. Height, 5 feet, 4 inches, weight, 160...
4: Bet this woman weighs more than that now, Danny. Closer to 250, I'll bet.
1: No money in the wallet.
4: Robbery, huh?
1: Probably. Nothing else in this purse except a couple of candy bars. I'd say she was walking or was driven down here and...
4: That's a real happy sound. Yeah. You know something?
1: What?
4: I never knew what I wanted out of life. Now I know. This is a night to remember, Danny.
1: And to headquarters now to file the report, to detail the violence, to wait. Because there are entries to be made in blank spaces provided for the purpose... Information not yet available. Information now being worked on in official and prescribed tempo, which may take an hour, two, maybe more, which will then be tendered to the interested party. Wait. And on the fringe of dawn, the tiptoe entrance.

0: of that filler-in of blank spaces, Sergeant Gino Tartaglia.
1: Good morning, Danny.
0: Well, you don't have to whisper, Gino. It's...
1: Forgive me. Unaccustomed as I am to night duty, it follows that I would perhaps not be up in the etiquette for the occasion. So kill me.
0: It's just that you don't need to whisper, Gino. You're not...
1: If, for various reasons, I need to approach Mrs. T at 4 a.m, I whisper.
0: Gino.
1: If one of my Tartaglia yells out at 4 a.m, water, I need glass of water, I whisper back, get it yourself, honey.
0: Gino, just give it to me. How the information you have?
1: Goes without saying. Report still warm from the hands of the medical examiner, Dr. Sinsky, concerning the deceased Ruth Shea as follows. Weight of victim, 242 pounds and odd ounces. 242 pounds in a woman? This is...
0: Just go on, Gino.
1: Approximate age of Ruth Shea, deceased. Age, 27. Condition of Ruth Shea at time of decease, body full of many bullet wounds. The gun that killed was emptied into her, which leads Dr. Sinsky to the conclusion that...
0: That what?
1: That Ruth Shea was murdered in passion, in fury, to quote the good doctor, and for no motives of robbery or etc. Also, Danny, not on the report...
0: What?
1: That the husband of Ruth Shea, having been notified, is right now waiting outside the morgue.
0: Why didn't you tell me, Gino, instead...
1: You'll wait, Danny, you'll wait. What else is a husband in his condition to do? Besides, he's been there all...
0: The walk now. Ruth channeled through plaster walls, bulletin boards stressing courtesy and alertness, and doorways to squad rooms, detention rooms, and other doorways. Ruth to the morgue. The final long corridor with the painted red arrows and discreet printing and the permanent beads of sweat on the wall. And the last turn, the man waiting in front of the brown doors.
2: Are you Mr. Clover?
0: The impeccable man. The man in shades of gray. The natty man who had brought a carved malacca cane to the enormous cold room. Who held a Homburg between you and him like a shield.
2: They told me to wait here for you. I'm Mr. Shea, Robert Shea.
0: Then you know it's pretty certain your wife might be here in the morgue, Mr. Shea.
2: I knew she was missing. Has been for some hours.
0: Let's go in. You say your wife has just been missing for hours.
2: Since midnight, I'd say. Please.
0: What?
2: Before I tell you, before I recite small things as concerns Ruth and myself, the wherefores and so on, let's be sure.
0: All right. Well?
2: Why is she dead, Mr. Clover?
0: She's been shot. Someone emptied...
2: I mean, why is she dead?
0: This is your wife.
2: Why is she dead?
0: Let's get out of here, Mr. Shea.
2: Please tell me why. All of a sudden now, Ruth is dead and shot and in this place. I want to know.
0: Maybe robbery, maybe...
2: All right. I'll accept that.
0: Sit down, Mr. Shea. Can I get you something?
2: What did you have in mind that you can get me, Mr. Clover?
0: Water, cigarette, that's all.
2: And the concerned look you're offering up right now? I analyzed that look correctly, didn't I?
0: Partly.
2: Quizzical?
0: That's right. I want you to tell me about your wife's being missing, the small things you mentioned.
2: At midnight, about then we retired. I kissed my wife goodnight. She went to her bedroom. I to mine.
0: Go on.
2: I couldn't sleep. I thought to listen to some music. My bed radio is... There's a little screw on the tuner. It's out of order. I thought to go into Ruth's room quietly and take her radio. I see now how I knew.
0: This ever happened before, Mr. Shea?
2: 2 or 3 times.
0: Oh?
2: But each time I found Ruth on the back porch. You won't believe it.
0: Tell me.
2: Reading poetry by flashlight. Listen, Mr. Clover.
0: Yes?
2: First of all, you must concern yourself with me. I know that. Whether I killed my wife. I didn't. I worshipped her. You'll find that out.
0: All right.
2: You can see how wonderful she was. Poetry by flashlight. I worshipped her. You'll find out that I did. You'll see. Now I'd like to be alone.

0: Morning, Danny.
1: Hi.
0: Sleep good?
1: Huh?
0: That's good. See the morning paper?
1: No.
0: You don't look at the morning paper, Danny. How are you going to know what's happened during the night to our civilization?
1: Muggerman, so help me.
0: That's why I brought one with me. Already folded neatly to page 10. Behind the sports section and what the Giants went and did again. Here, the third column. Picture of a young woman. Want to look at it, Danny? Sure you do. Look.
1: Very beautiful. Very.
0: Very. No, don't read it, Danny. Let me lay it out personally. That beautiful woman in harem costume, that ravishing thing, that doll. Oh, that's got heartbreak in it, the way her mouth curves. That's Ruth Shea. The same Ruth Shea we found shot up near the river.
1: I don't...
0: Sure you don't believe it, neither do I. But that's her, all right. Picture taken 2 years ago at a society fair with tents on Long Island. The beautiful, elegant Ruth Shea, they say about her.
1: Just that long ago, she...
0: I checked with the newspaper. One of their boys grabbed the picture 2 years ago, August 1951. I talked to him personally.
1: All right, Muggerman, she was beautiful, so what is it...
0: What does it prove? How would I know? How would I know what happens to a woman who looks like that and then ends up as a 250-pound corpse? How would I... What do you want, Tartaglia? What do you want, Sergeant?
2: My mission is to Lieutenant Clover, if you don't mind, Detective
1: What is
2: Muggerman.
1: It, Gino?
2: Just came a phone call to this department from a Miss Dinah Martin.
1: Well?
2: A Miss Dinah Martin who politely informed me she was an intimate friend of the late Ruth Shea. That she saw Ruth no less than day before yesterday, and also, if we will kindly send someone to her place, she will be happy to chat about who killed her dear friend Ruth.
0: Her also, address, Tartaglia, you get it?
2: Also, Danny, the address of Miss Dinah Martin, which I present to you for your personal consideration.
1: Thanks, Gino. You did good.
2: Thank you, Danny. And before you mention the squad car, Detective Muggerman, it has been ordered and is awaiting your pleasure. That is all.

0: It says over the doorbell, Dinah Martin, just like
1: you
0: that.
1: You want to ring the bell, Mugovan?
0: Maybe Dinah changed her mind.
1: Try the door, huh?
0: Wouldn't live without it. We go in, Danny? Sure we do. Danny?
1: And the thing that stopped him. Girl seated on the floor, head twisted, leaning up against edge of bed. Arms unbent, curved inward, fingers taut in attitude of distorted dance. Mouth in silent, infinite scream. Eyes open, staring. Throat...
0: bruises, Danny. She's been strangled.
1: Girl strangled. In attitude of doll. Attitude of death. Final pose of murder.

0: 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Next Tuesday is Coronation Day in Great Britain. 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You'll hear hours and hours of color, background, and pageantry, reported by Edward R. Murrow, Robert Trout, Howard K. Smith, Paul Niven, Alexander Kendrick, and many other noted CBS Radio newsmen. CBS Radio goes on the air at 5:30 a.m. Eastern Daylight Time next Tuesday to begin coverage of the coronation. Coverage that will make this great event a vivid reality for listeners from coast to coast. Noontime of May on Broadway. Also the time of the excursion uptown to place wreath on stone or on wood. In the gust of memory, memory knelt at, memory wept for. Then back to the street, back to Broadway, to observe the dying of May. To stand on the street corner, nibble the hot pastrami, look into the future. When again it will be the time of youth. The two-week romp in the Catskills, the burial in the sand at Far Rockaway, ecstasy on the high curve of the roller coaster at Coney, and on the moon-burned grass of Public Park, the girl to make talk to. Dream talk, crazy talk, summertime talk. When May dies, it'll happen. And where I was, in Detective Mugovan, room of the strangled girl, room where girl had slept and awakened, room now subject to more official, more prescribed routines, to be walked by strangers, to be searched.
1: Slew of letters here, Danny, all addressed to Miss Dinah Martin.
2: Huh?
1: Those book plates you found going through her books. Dinah Martin, huh?
2: Yeah.
1: Other things, shoes, dresses, lingerie. Looks like they go good with her. Size, color, material.
2: Yeah.
1: Pretty positive identification, don't
2: yeah,
1: you?
2: Yeah, I do, Mugovan.
1: When she called in, she said she knew about Ruth Shea's dying, said she wanted to talk to somebody about
2: Yeah, she did.
1: Now we won't know. She's got nobody to talk to.
2: You want to look in the other rooms, Mugovan?
1: Yeah, I'll do that.
3: Hey, Danny, look.
1: Yeah, look at this framed photograph.
2: I'll see it. She was younger then.
1: Sure younger. A kid freshly graduated from high school. And the other kids with her. Two girls in white graduation gowns. A boy in blue coat, white flannel pants. Diplomas crossed like swords. This older gentleman with the rimless glasses.
2: Autographed to Dinah. This one next to her, Ruth Shea.
1: A beauty even when she was a kid, huh, Dan? Look how...
2: This one, Mary Greer. The boy, Steve Herndon. This inscription under the picture of the older man.
1: Yeah, to the bright stars, may fortune continue smiling. Signed, John... Brewster.
2: Thanks.
1: Yeah, Brewster. Oh, don't mention it. Oh, don't ask me, Danny. I'll stay and take over.
2: And to Officer Sinker, the man assigned to such things, show him the picture, point out the name, and wait 5 minutes. Picture taken in front of North Park High School on 95th. And Mr. Brewster, that would be Mr. John Brewster, principal. So the squad car and early afternoon ride uptown. And on the playing fields of North Park High, the young men officially required to wear underwear between the hours of 1 and 2 on this day. And the young ladies looking plucky in black bloomers and preparing their ship for the great sea of life by batting a hockey ball up and down. Enter the red brick building. Ask of a giggler where the principal's office is, and her girlfriend has to answer for her. Walk the hall, hallowed by large glass case with only 3 athletic trophies in it, 2 won by girls' teams, and an office, and ask for and be received by Mr. Brewster.
4: It's about Ruth Shea, isn't it?
2: And about another woman, Dinah Martin.
4: Dinah? What's happened to her?
2: Dead.
4: Oh, surely now you
2: We
4: must
2: found
4: be...
2: this picture in her room, Mr. Brewster, only a short time ago. Would you look at it, please?
4: Of course. Dinah, Ruth, Mary Greer, Steve Herndon, and myself. Ah, but you know that, the autograph...
2: 5 people on a photograph. 2 murdered within a day of each other. Can you give me any idea of...
4: Well, these 4 students, my scholarship students of that year. 10 years ago, I'd say. About that. We had our pictures taken together, an annual thing.
2: I see.
4: Each won a scholarship to college. Had you seen Ruth? I mean...
2: When she was dead.
4: The black hair.
2: What?
4: I marveled as black.
2: It was red, Mr. Brewster, a kind of red.
4: Ruth was so beautiful. I remember how I would stand by that window and watch as she... Time does pass, doesn't it?
2: Yes.
4: It's a pity she didn't go to college. She had a fine mind. Ruth, didn't you know she married after graduation? Why she married when she could have had an education?
2: Mr. Brewster.
4: What? Oh, yes.
2: Had you seen her recently?
4: Not since I handed her her diploma. But I got word from her, about her, from time to time.
2: Oh?
4: A coincidence, really.
2: What is it?
4: I happened into Dinah Martin 6 months ago. Eight. No,
2: well, it's not important how long ago. Just tell me.
4: She said she'd seen Ruth often. That Ruth was fat and a horror as a person. A crier, twister of handkerchief, an eaten woman. You know how they are.
2: Go on.
4: That's all she said. She was in a hurry. And now she's dead.
2: Strangled to death.
4: Well, that's all she said. She was in a hurry.
2: You know where I can find this other boy and girl in the picture?
4: Oh, my secretary should be able to tell you. We send out cards periodically to see what happened to our people. She should know. Things really do, don't they, Mr. Clover? They really change.

0: You won't mind if I let the record play through whatever we have to talk about, will you, Mr. Clover?
1: Well, not if you...
0: I don't mind it. Why should you?
1: Look, Miss Greer...
0: If not that record, then the radio. Because it helps me when I need to think. When I have to study, when...
1: You're still a student, Miss Greer?
0: Postgraduate work at Columbia. I'm on my doctorate in Oriental philosophies. Before that, it was medieval tapestries and their profundities. Before that...
1: Miss Greer...
0: I won a scholarship in high school, you know. Me and Ruth and Dinah and Steve.
1: Mr. Brewster told me. Miss Greer, I want
0: And I took the gentle Mr. Brewster's gentle words to heart. And I never stopped studying. And I never stopped learning. And I know absolutely nothing. Positively. May I see that photograph again, please?
1: Of course.
0: This one is dead. And this one is dead. The poor, poor young things.
1: That's the emotion their dying brings to you, Miss Greer?
0: Precisely the emotion. I have no compassion for them, dead or alive.
1: Why not?
0: Good question. Very good question.
1: Well, just tell me, Miss Greer.
0: Dinah. Dinah Martin, I can dispose of in very few words. There was nothing about her to interest me. Shallow girl with brain and soul to match. She fooled others. Mr. Brewster. But not me.
1: And Ruth Shea?
0: A very great beauty in her youth. Once the boys' soccer team carried her around the campus on their shoulders. She was mascot, so they built a bonfire and...
1: That's why you don't care she's dead.
0: Could be. Could be one of the reasons.
1: What others?
0: You take a beautiful girl like Ruth. And circumstances are such that you must go to high school with raving beauty. Any questions?
1: Go on.
0: And you... The student and girl must observe what Ruth does to boys, and later to men. Then you must stand by and watch as she marries. A wonderful man, a handsome man, an impeccable man. Still no questions?
1: Look, Miss Greer, just...
0: And this man takes this Ruth for better or for worse, and builds pedestals for her beauty, where he may worship and not let her lift a finger to anything and not demand anything of her. And years later, you see this girl, this beauty, this owner of everything in the world, and... And...
1: And what?
0: And she's still beautiful, but this... Dissatisfied. And edgy. And making this slow but sure change into a complete horror. When a man has loved her like that, has married her, has... You still wonder, Mr. Clover, why no compassion for Ushe... Alive or dead?
1: No.
0: I didn't take you for a fool. Goodbye, Mr. Clover.

0: How did you find me, Mr. Clover?
1: I got your home address from your high school. I phoned your house. Your wife told me where to find you.
0: She say I'd be up to my elbows in shoulder pads.
1: Yes, she did.
0: It's a joke for people who ask where I am during the day. The things those people are making, shoulder pads for ladies' garments. Here, this is a shoulder pad.
1: Oh? Very interesting.
0: Interesting. The heat done something.
1: Look,
0: to you.
1: Okay. Mr. Herndon.
0: Okay. He said it's about Dinah and Ruthie when you come in.
1: That's right.
0: Dinah went out of town to college, if I remember correctly. Me, I stayed here.
1: Had you seen her recently?
0: No. Nope.
1: How about Ruth?
0: In high school, I practically fainted for just one touch of a loose-leaf book. Nuts about her.
1: Yeah, I understand she used to be a very beautiful girl.
0: You remember Dolores Costello in the movies? Only with coal black hair. Wistful, but with the macho mystery. The black hair did it for me. Black hair. Last time I saw it was platinum.
1: How long ago was this?
0: Well, I saw her at a party a couple of years ago.
1: How did she look?
0: Started to get a little heavy, I thought. Figured it was from the booze.
1: Oh?
0: Yeah, she was real loaded. Hey, listen.
1: Uh-huh.
0: You already talked to my wife on the phone, haven't you? There's no need to talk to her again, is there?
1: I doubt it. Why?
0: My wife always wondered where I disappeared to for an hour. That party 2 years ago. I danced Ruth out on the balcony. Ruth was loaded. You remember I told you that?
1: That's right. You didn't.
0: And she hated him. But she wouldn't let me kiss her.
1: Hated her husband, you mean?
0: Yeah, that's right. She was talking divorce 2 years ago. Did you know that? She said he wouldn't give her one.
1: What else did she say?
0: Oh, she said she'd get even with him, you know.
1: Why did she hate him, Mr. Herndon? Did she tell you that?
0: Yeah, kinda. Said she wanted to get off that pedestal. She said he wouldn't let her really be a wife. He would do everything for her. And tired of being told she was so beautiful and she mustn't do this or do that. Look, Miss Stutman on the basting machine has got her hand raised. She's a new girl. Will you pardon me, Mr. Clover?

0: Yes?
1: Hello, Mr. Shea. You remember me, don't you?
0: Yes.
1: Now, this is Detective Mugovan.
2: Pleased to meet you. Well, let's go inside.
0: I was just going...
2: Thank you very much. We will.
1: You know why we came to see you, Mr. Shea?
0: Additional information. Whatever it is, I'll be glad.
1: To answer your question.
0: Question?
1: The one you asked me in the morgue.
0: Oh. Well...
2: Well, what?
0: You mean as to why it happened to Ruth? Why she was killed? I know the answer.
2: Well, let's see if it jives with ours.
0: Mr. Clover himself suggested it. Robbery. Ruth was foolish enough, sentimental enough to take a walk late at night by the river. She left herself open for that sort of thing. It's not an extraordinary happening in the city.
1: Mr. Shea.
0: That a woman lonely on a lonely stretch of pavement. Ruth was well-dressed, as you know. Ruth, to some people, there was a prettiness in her face.
2: Cut it out, Mr. Shea.
0: It's possible that she attracted... Anyhow, you know as well as I do, she had no money with her. A woman of her class to have no money. Therefore, at points, I've come to the conclusion that it was murder provoked.
2: Danny.
1: Leave him alone.
0: Well, doesn't that make sense? I've asked myself over and over. Over and over.
1: What about the 7 bullets?
0: What?
2: Whoever shot your wife emptied his gun into her.
0: Her murderer was provoked.
2: Down at headquarters, we've got it tabbed as a crime of passion.
0: What do you mean?
2: Love, hate, emotion, you know. A bright man like you. A man shoots a woman, she drops. He stands over, keeps shooting. You know, passion. Is that the right word? Danny.
1: Yeah.
0: You can have your opinion, of course, but certainly I...
2: Certainly you what?
0: Are you hinting that my wife had a clandestine meeting? That there was another man?
1: Mr. Shea.
0: Well, is that what you're hinting?
1: We found out your wife was a very great beauty.
2: A long time ago.
0: There was still a prettiness in her face. Some...
2: 2 years ago, the papers ran a picture of her in a harem costume. Slender, graceful. You remember?
0: Yes.
1: Her black hair.
0: Yes.
2: Then she dyed it platinum. How'd she look?
0: Cheap. On her.
1: And she was starting to put on weight.
2: And she dyed her hair again. What would you say that color was, Danny?
1: I don't know.
0: Orange. She said red, but something happened.
2: And getting sloppier.
1: A beautiful woman like that.
0: At the time she was 16, I loved her.
1: 16 and lovely.
0: And I married her.
1: Mr. Shea.
0: So lovely. And young and slender.
1: What happened, Mr. Shea?
0: What happened, I don't know. I really don't know. I know.
1: She wanted a divorce, didn't she?
0: To lose a beautiful thing like Ruth, I'd have to be out of my mind.
1: Do you understand why she wanted a divorce, Mr. Shea?
0: Said she
1: you
0: said...
1: You wouldn't let her be a wife. Is that what she said?
0: I worshipped her. I worshipped the ground she walked
1: because
0: on.
1: Because she was beautiful and you loved her.
0: Yes, yes, yes, yes.
1: And she destroyed the woman you loved.
0: Herself. You see what she did? In 2 years before my eyes, she became a horror, a glutton. Everything I detest.
1: So you killed her?
0: Yes.
2: And killed Dinah Martin.
0: I went to see her because I knew she understood what happened. She opened the door for me and saw it was me and started to scream. I strangled her.
1: Let's go, Mr. Shea.
0: You should have seen her, my wife. How beautiful she was. Woman I loved. And Ruth killed her. And there was another person living in her place. Coarse, orange hair and what she had become. I'm ready.

It's the street of the hunter, this Broadway, of the smile that's dropped at the tip of the hat, and lights flung from windows, out of doorways, and you walk a pavement spangled with a thousand colors. But between the light, that's where the darkness is. It's Broadway, the gaudiest, the most violent, the lonesomest mile in the world. Broadway, my beat.

Broadway's My Beat stars Larry Thor as Detective Danny Clover, with Charles Calford as Tartaglia and Jack Crucian as Mugovan. The program is produced and directed by Elliot Lewis, with musical score composed and conducted by Alexander Courage. In tonight's story, Lamont Johnson was heard as Robert. Featured in the cast were Truda Marson, Lawrence Dobkin, and Steve Roberts. Bill Anders speaking.

0: 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You just heard an episode of Broadway Is My Beat, which originally aired Saturday, May 30th, 1953, 73 years ago today, titled Ruth Shea. Here's an episode of This Is Your FBI. This episode originally aired Friday, May 30th, 1947, 79 years ago today, titled The Frustrated Mice.
1: 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You'll learn about the Equitable Assured Home Ownership Plan, a plan that's a real money saver and a home saver, too. 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Tonight's FBI file, The Frustrated Mice.

0: In the annual study which your FBI makes of the field of crime, this year's report verified one fact which has been true since the very first survey was started. That fact is that crimes are committed by criminals in line of business. More than 50% of the people arrested in the past year showed records of previous arrests. And a recent study of the prisoners in this country showed that once a person has been to prison, there is better than an even chance that he will again be arrested after his release. Not that regeneration is not possible. Many thousands of prisoners are released every year who go out and live a decent, law-abiding life after serving their time. But mostly they are people who committed their single crime because of circumstances. They did not commit their crimes for profit or as a business. The hard fact is that once a man has been convicted of having committed a crime for profit, he will probably go on being a criminal until the very end. Tonight's FBI file opens in a small apartment located in the downtown section of a large Midwestern city. Wally Franklin, the occupant of this flat, is just ushering in a woman visitor.
1: Throw your coat on that chair, May.
2: Okay.
1: If you want a drink or something, help yourself.
2: Thanks.
1: Working on a little problem here. It's called the Fifth at Belmont Park.
2: I saw the Duke today.
1: Yeah? How is he?
2: I'm worried about him, Wally.
1: Why? What's the matter?
2: Staying all alone up in that cabin's beginning to get the guy.
1: Honey, not the Duke.
2: Look, hiding out in the place for 4 months all alone will show on the Duke or anybody else.
1: Why, what's he doing?
2: Well, about a month ago, when I came up with his food, he asked me to bring some rubber boots next time I came.
1: What do you need with them?
2: Said that he wanted to explore the streams around the cabin.
1: What's wrong with that?
2: Wally, in the old days, Duke Calvert would take a cab if he was going from here to your kitchen.
1: So now he's a Lamister. He's got nothing else to do.
2: 2 weeks ago, he asked me to bring up some lanterns. Said he wanted to explore an old abandoned mine near the cabin.
1: What's the rap on that?
2: Would you go down in a mine?
1: Something was running down there, yeah. Look, honey, you still haven't proved your point.
2: Just wait till you hear what he asked for last week. I brought him out today.
1: What?
2: White mice.
1: Huh?
2: Half a dozen of them.
1: White mice?
2: Yeah. Now do you think the joint's getting it?
1: Yeah, that don't sound too good.
2: Wally, we got to get him out of there.
1: Honey, the cops are still looking for him, remember?
2: I don't care. Look, he asked me to bring you out tomorrow. Will you come?
1: Sure.
2: Between the two of us, maybe we can talk him into doing something normal again, like robbing banks.

0: Is that you, Max?
1: Yeah.
0: Just a minute.
2: Good evening, May.
1: Wally's with me.
2: Well, hello there, Wally.
3: Hiya, Doc.
2: Come in, both of you.
3: Go on, May.
1: Yeah.
2: Wally, I welcome you to Dismal Villa.
3: Yeah, it's a good name for it.
2: Just hang your wraps on that hook on the wall.
3: All right.
1: What's that?
2: What?
1: A big box laid out on the table there.
2: Ah, a very interesting project. Come on, take a look at it. The idea was suggested to me from one of the science magazines you brought out, May.
1: Yeah?
2: I just finished it this morning.
3: Look, what is it?
2: Well, I guess you'd call it a miniature labyrinth.
1: What's that mouse doing in there?
2: He's getting a lesson in frustration.
3: He acts like he's crazy running around like that.
2: He isn't yet, but he will be.
3: Huh?
2: You see, I put cheese in that center enclosure. I let him find it several times. Then I closed the entrance. He'll keep looking for that entrance until his nerves break down completely.
1: There, Wally, what'd I tell you?
3: Yeah.
2: What did you tell him, May?
1: That this place is getting you. You gotta get out of here.
2: My dear girl, this is what keeps me sane.
1: Look, I'm serious, Duke. You gotta get into action.
2: I'm going to.
1: When?
2: Right now, tonight. That's why I had you bring Wally out here.
3: Duke, you mean you got a touch lined up?
2: Yes.
3: What is it?
2: Take a look at this newspaper. That girl's picture there on the front page.
1: Oh, let me see it.
3: Yeah. Queen of Spring Festival, Alice Marshall, daughter of prominent socialite, is chosen festival queen by local florist group.
1: So what?
2: So, she's our action. $25,000 worth.
1: How?
2: That's what her parents will pay to get her back.
3: You mean we snatch her?
2: Yes.
1: Oh, kidnapping's a tough rap, Duke.
2: It's a quick touch. That's what I'm interested in. Getaway money.
3: What's the setup?
2: I worked the whole thing out. Go make us some coffee, May, and I'll tell you all about it.
1: Okay.
2: Oh, wait.
1: Huh?
2: Look at that mouse. See how he's acting? Didn't I tell you he'd go crazy?
4: Two days later, in the local FBI field office, Special Agent Jim Taylor is approaching his desk. A visitor greets him.
5: Jim Taylor?
6: Yes, that's right.
5: I'm Detective Sergeant Grafton, attached to headquarters.
6: Oh, hello there.
5: Hi. I've just been in to see your agent in charge. He told me to talk to you.
6: Oh, fine. Sit down, Sergeant.
5: Thank you.
6: Now, what can I do for you?
5: We received a report last night about 9 o'clock from a man named Marshall. He's a prominent local banker.
6: Yes.
5: He told us that his daughter had disappeared early yesterday afternoon. She'd last been seen leaving her class at Westside High School.
6: I see.
5: We got a complete description of the girl and sent out an alarm. Nothing came in on her last night. But this morning, her parents contacted us. They'd received a note saying the girl was being held for $25,000 ransom.
6: Well,
5: I gave the note to your agent in charge. He's forwarding it to your laboratory in Washington.
6: Mm-hmm. Sergeant, was this note mailed to the parents?
5: No, it was left in their mailbox.
6: Have you been able to establish where the girl went after she left school?
5: Well, we contacted one of her classmates this morning.
6: Yes.
5: You see, this Marshall girl had been chosen Queen of the Spring Festival.
6: And?
5: Her classmate said a woman approached Alice Marshall near the school, said she was a photographer on a national magazine, and asked to take pictures of her.
6: Mm-hmm.
5: They drove away in the woman's car.
6: And that's the last that was seen of her?
5: Yes.
6: Any description on this woman?
5: None.
6: Has any of this been given to the newspapers?
5: No, the parents have requested that there be no publicity.
6: That's good. Now, did the kidnapper suggest any means of contacting them?
5: Yes. They asked that an ad be placed in the personal column of the Morning Star.
6: I see. Well, Sergeant, I gather that the FBI will merely be observers in this case. That is, until it's established that they've crossed a state line with the girl or until the ransom money is paid.
5: Yes, but we would appreciate your unofficial help.
6: And we'll be glad to give you that. Well, tell me, have the parents consented to take that ad in the paper?
5: Yes.
6: Fine. Sergeant, all we can do now is wait for the kidnapper's next move.

0: Hey, Duke, where are you?
1: I'm out here in the kitchen.
0: Well, what are you doing?
1: Establishing some improvements in my labyrinth.
0: What for? We'll be out of here tomorrow night.
1: Well, I enjoy it, May. It was too simple before, though. The mice broke down much too quickly.
0: Where's Wally?
1: He went into town.
0: What for?
1: Buy a paper to see if they ran that ad.
0: Huh?
1: Yes, he just called a few minutes ago.
0: Did they run the ad?
1: They did.
0: Good.
1: How's the girl?
0: She's awake now. I just left her.
1: I think I'd better go in and have a talk with her.
0: What for?
1: I've written a second note, the one telling her parents where to leave the money. I want her to sign it. Make some lunch, will you, May?
0: Okay. Got a key to her room?
1: Yes. Good morning. I'm your host here, Miss Marshall. I hope you're comfortable.
2: I want to go home. When can I leave here?
1: Well, that more or less depends upon your parents.
2: What do you mean?
1: How promptly they pay for your release. Now, that won't do any good.
2: Keep away from me. Don't touch me.
1: Now, stop cringing. Let me assure you right now that this is strictly a business proposition.
2: Please get out of here.
1: We have some business to take care of first.
2: Oh, leave me alone.
1: You're just as annoying to me as I am to you. I have a paper here that I want you to sign. Just put your signature on it, and I'll get out of here fast.

0: Jim, are you busy?
1: No. Come on in, Sergeant.
2: Well, we've gotten results from the ad.
1: Oh?
2: The marshals just received the second note.
1: What did it say?
2: It instructed them to put the $25,000 in a bag, all small bills.
1: Mm-hmm.
2: Then they're to put the bag in the trunk compartment of their daughter's car.
1: Yes, go on.
2: Now, they're to keep the trunk compartment unlocked. Leave the car in a parking lot at the corner of 4th and Main Street at 8 o'clock tomorrow night.
1: Then they've obviously gotten a description of the car from the girl.
2: Yes. Oh, incidentally, the girl signed the note herself, so we can assume that she's still alive.
1: I certainly hope so. Oh, by the way, we just received a teletype from Washington on that first note.
2: Oh? What's the story?
1: There were no fingerprints on it other than the girl's parents. The handwriting didn't check with anything in the files.
2: Hmm. More or less figured, I guess.
1: They also sent a report on the ink. Was manufactured by Carlton Company in 1944. The paper was a cheap variety that sold in countless five-and-dime stores.
2: Doesn't give us much to go on.
1: Yes, I know. Oh, tell me, Sergeant, have the girl's parents decided to pay the ransom money?
2: Yes.
1: Good. Now, look, please assure them that no action will be taken by any of us until their daughter is returned safely to her home.

0: that you, Wally?
1: Yeah.
0: Just a minute. How did you make out?
2: Okay.
3: Did you get the note to them?
2: Yeah.
0: How about the newspapers? Did they have anything on the kidnapping?
2: No, not a word. Well, I guess they ain't gone to the cops, huh?
0: Oh, of course they have. Evidently, they want it kept quiet.
2: Oh. Well, what's our next move, Duke?
0: We wait until tomorrow night. Then pick up the money.
2: Do we all go in for it?
0: No, that will be May's job.
3: What's that?
0: You're to collect the ransom money.
3: Well, thanks.
0: It'll be easier that way, May.
3: Not if I'm picked up.
0: They'll be too smart to do that. Don't forget, we warned them. If there was any hitch, they'd never see the girl again alive.
3: Well, what do I do with the money when I get it?
0: You call here, then come out and pick us up.
3: What about the girl?
0: What do you mean?
3: When do you release her?
0: We don't.
3: Huh?
0: Oh, that'd be a sucker play, my dear.
2: You mean, when we blow, we take her with us?
0: No, stupid. She stays here.
2: Yeah, but then she could tip off the cops.
0: She won't tip anyone off, Wally. She'll be dead.

0: Tonight's case from the official FBI files will be reopened in just a moment.
1: Home. One of the most beautiful words in our language. A word that paints a picture of happiness and contentment, peace and security.
0: And it is to guard that security, to protect that home, that the Equitable Life Assurance Society created its famous Assured Home Ownership Plan.
2: What's that, Mr. Keating?
0: It's an insured mortgage plan. 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First, if the owner dies, the Equitable Society cancels the mortgage. It's paid off in full. What's more, every dollar previously paid on principal is returned to the widow along with the canceled mortgage. Second, during the owner's lifetime, a special cash fund is built up in this plan, ready for use if sickness or unemployment threaten home security.
2: You mean if I get hard up or lose my job, this cash fund takes care of the mortgage payments for me?
0: Yes. For instance, at the end of 5 years, the cash fund would be sufficient to carry your mortgage installments for nearly a whole year. You see, as your mortgage shrinks, the cash fund increases. You can use it to pay off a 20-year mortgage, for example, in approximately 14 years. Finally, mortgage interest is only 4%, and there is a liberal allowance to help cover title search, lawyer's fees, and other closing costs. All in all, a man is mighty lucky if his health, age, income, and the location of his home qualify him for an Equitable Assured Home Ownership Plan.
2: Well, how can I find out if I qualify, Mr. Keating?
0: Ask your Equitable Society representative. Get full information on the plan that protects you against the two major hazards of home mortgages, death and hard times. Look in the phone book or send a postcard care of this station to the Equitable Society.
2: That's EQUITABLE.
0: The Equitable Life Assurance Society of the United States. And now back to the FBI file, The Frustrated Mice.

0: As is proven by tonight's case in the files of your FBI, one crime leads to another in a criminal's career. And no crime is too brutal if it serves his purpose. Here it is the plan to compound kidnapping with murder, with the willful taking of a human life. That callous disregard for other human beings, that sudden decision to murder this one and spare that one, is all a part of the criminal's ego. He feels power because he can decide on whether someone shall live or die. And his pitiful inferiority feeds on that power. Whether his name is Hitler, Mussolini, or the criminal in tonight's case, Duke Calvert, he never realizes that there is a consistent record behind every such quest for power. And the record shows that in every case, lust has proven self-destructive. Tonight's file continues at the kidnapper's cabin. 24 hours have elapsed. Duke Calvert and his confederate are seated at the living room table.
1: Wally, look at this.
2: Huh?
1: Just watch that mouse. He's completely frustrated.
2: Duke, if you don't mind, I'll just read this magazine. Huh?
1: Oh, does this bother you?
2: Yeah.
1: Why?
2: I just can't help betting on the mouse.
1: Look at that little devil.
2: I wonder how she's making out.
1: Yeah? Oh, May?
2: Yeah. She should have collected that dough by now.
1: Oh, nothing can go wrong.
2: I hope you're right.
1: Relax, Wally, relax.
2: Hey.
1: I'll get it.
2: Think that's May?
1: I imagine so. Hello?
3: Duke?
1: Oh, yes, May.
3: I got the dough.
1: Any trouble?
3: None that I know of.
1: Where are you now?
3: In a lunch wagon just outside of town.
1: Get out here as fast as you can.
3: Right.
2: How'd it go, Duke?
1: Fine.
2: Where is she?
1: On her way out here.
2: Oh, good.
1: Now, Wally, I think it's time we took care of the girl.
2: Duke, you're really going to kill her?
1: Of course. Where's your key?
2: Oh, I have it right. Wait a minute.
1: What?
2: Oh, it's in his pocket. Yeah, wait a second. Maybe it's over. No.
1: Have you lost it?
2: Well, I got it here someplace.
1: Never mind. There's an extra one on the shelf.
2: I couldn't have lost the whole ring of keys.
1: This will let us in. Wait.
2: Huh?
1: That other door, the back door, it's open. The girl's gone.
2: Gone?
1: Yes.
2: How could she get out that door?
1: There's your answer.
2: What?
1: Your bunch of keys. They're in that lock. She got them and opened it.
2: Yeah, I don't get it. Look, how could she get out the...
1: When did you see her last?
2: I don't know.
1: Think.
2: About an hour ago?
1: There's no telling how far she's gotten, you stupid fool.
2: Look, Duke, I couldn't help it. Duke, everybody makes mistakes.
1: But you're not making any more.
4: Jim, the girl's in this room. Motorist brought her here to headquarters about 20 minutes ago.
5: Good.
4: Go ahead, Jim.
5: Thanks.
4: Miss Marshall?
6: Yes?
4: This is Mr. Taylor. He's a special agent of the FBI.
6: Hello.
4: Hello, Miss Marshall. Do you feel well enough to tell us your story now?
6: Yes.
4: Fine.
6: I was being held in a cabin. There were three of them, two men and a woman. I was kept locked in a room all the time I was there.
4: Cabin was across the state line, Jim.
5: I see. Go ahead, Miss Marshall.
6: Tonight, one of the men came in my room and forgot his keys. When he left, I used one of the keys to open the back door. Mm-hmm. I ran out, kept running until I came to a highway.
5: And that's when the motorist picked you up?
6: Yes. Where are my father and mother?
4: They've been notified that you're here. They're on their way over.
6: Oh, thank heaven.
5: Miss Marshall, can you give us a description of these three people?
6: Yes, I'm sure I can.
5: And how about the cabin? Do you think you could lead us to it?
6: Yes, I believe I could.
5: Good girl. Sergeant, let's get a description of the people, send out an alarm, and then we'll try and find that cabin.
1: That you, May?
3: Yeah?
1: Just stay right in the car.
3: What's the matter?
1: Turn around quick.
3: Duke, what's wrong?
1: Do as I say.
3: Okay. What's happened?
1: The girl got away.
3: What? How?
1: Our dear friend Wally left his keys in her room.
3: Oh, brother, when was this?
1: Oh, a couple of hours ago, I guess.
3: Jerk, where is he now?
1: Back in the cabin.
3: You left him there?
1: I wasn't interested in bringing a corpse.
3: He's dead.
1: Yes, my dear, he's very dead.
3: That's kind of rough, Duke.
1: I refuse to put up with stupidity.
3: I see what you mean. Where do we go now?
1: Just keep heading down the hill.
3: Then what?
1: When you hit the highway, head south.
3: Don't you think the cop...
1: Wait a minute.
3: Huh?
7: Down to the bottom of the hill. Two sets of headlights, two cars coming up.
3: Yeah.
7: Stop the car.
3: Why?
7: No one but cops would be coming up this private road. The girls evidently led them here. Now, where's the money?
3: No, the bag's right there on the floor.
7: Is there a flashlight in the car?
3: A glove compartment.
7: Get it.
3: Okay.
7: I'll take the money. All right, come on.
3: Where are we going?
7: Up this hill.
3: You can't go that way. That sheer cliff.
7: Just follow me.
3: The cops are bound to come along.
7: Nay, listen. Do you remember that abandoned mine I told you about? You brought me the lantern so I could explore it?
3: Yeah?
7: One of the passageways in that mine cuts right through the hill. It opens onto a lake. We can pick up a boat there.
3: Oh, I get it.
7: All right, then. Hurry.

0: Sergeant, slow the car down. There's another car up ahead.
1: Yeah, I see it.
2: Oh, the cabin's right up there.
0: Oh, good.
1: The car's blocking the road. We'll have to stop.
0: Miss Marshall, get on the floor, please. We may have some trouble.
2: Oh, surely.
1: I don't see anyone in that car.
0: Come on, let's have a look.
1: I'll tell the boys in the car behind to cover us.
0: Right.
1: Cover us, boys.
3: Okay.
0: I got my flashlight. Come on, Sergeant.
1: Certainly looks empty.
0: Yes, the door is open.
1: Uh-huh.
0: There's no one in it.
1: Jim.
0: Yes?
1: The motor's still warm.
0: Then this must be the kidnapper's car. They were probably making a getaway when they saw our headlights.
1: Right.
0: Sergeant, look here.
1: What?
0: Footprints. A man and a woman's, and they lead up the hill.
1: Yeah.
0: Sergeant, tell your men to take Miss Marshall with them up to the cabin. I think we'd better follow these footprints.

0: Yes, what is it?
1: Pull that flashlight, Phil. I can't see where I'm walking.
0: Very well.
1: You sure you know where you're going?
0: Of course. I've explored this place a dozen times.
1: How can you tell which passage is the right when we've gone past at least a dozen of them?
0: Are you trying to confuse me?
1: Well, of course not.
0: Well, then please be quiet. Oh, wait.
1: Huh?
0: We've come to a dead end.
1: Huh?
0: I'd have sworn this was the right way out.
1: You mean we're lost?
0: I don't think so.
1: You said you knew the way.
0: Well, let's go back. It must be the last turn.
1: But you're not sure.
0: Let's go back, I said. Come on.
2: Jim.
3: Yes, Sergeant?
2: I think I have an idea where these footprints are going to lead us.
3: Really?
2: I'll know for sure as soon as we get up this little hill.
3: Oh, good.
2: Yeah, just as I thought.
3: What?
2: Flash your light over there.
3: Okay. Well, it looks like the entrance to a mine.
2: It's just what it is. It was abandoned many years ago. I used to play up here when I was a kid.
3: Look, those footprints lead right into it.
2: Yeah, taking quite a chance going in there. It's quite a labyrinth.
3: Sergeant, do you remember it well enough for us to follow them?
2: Yeah. Well, I think I do.
3: Good, then let's go.
1: Well, where is it?
0: What?
1: The passage, the one you missed.
0: It should be right here. Right around this corner.
1: Oh!
0: Oh, what is it?
1: Big rat ran right ahead of us.
0: Oh, please stop being so jumpy. Come on.
1: Okay.
0: Wait a minute.
1: What now?
0: There are four different ways to go here. I don't know which one to take.
1: Look, I thought you said...
0: We'll follow this one on the left. Come on.

0: What do you want? What do you
1: want? Don't go so fast, please.
0: You want us to get out of here, don't you?
1: Yeah.
0: Well, then we've got to move. Keep moving. You hear me?
1: I hear you. Oh! Still, you hurt?
0: Oh, my ankle. Oh,
1: where's the flashlight?
0: I dropped it.
1: Oh.
0: Oh, it's right here someplace.
1: Yeah?
0: Let me look for it, maybe.
1: Yeah?
0: You hear me?
1: I can't see.
0: Have you any matches?
1: No.
0: Oh, now we're really in a fix. Can't even see. We're lost in this darkness.
1: Don't stop it.
0: How are we going to get out of here? Can't even find the place we came in.
1: Look, you're acting like one of those mice in that labyrinth.
0: Yes. That's what we are, May. We are those mice.
1: Duke.
0: We're trapped just like they were.
2: All right, down there. There we are.
1: Who is that?
0: Gotta get out of here.
2: I'll go, either one of you.
1: Gotta go.
0: I've got to get out of here.
1: Duke, stay with me. Duke, what do we do?
2: Take the girl, Sergeant.
0: Right.
3: I'll bring this man along with me.
4: Calvert was sentenced to life imprisonment for kidnapping, and then turned over to state authorities for prosecution for the murder of his confederate. His girlfriend, May, was sent to prison for life for her part in the kidnapping. In tonight's case from the files of your FBI, you have another example of how weak even a strong criminal is, of how little chance there is for anyone to succeed in a life of crime. Because his plans went wrong at one point, the entire structure also fell. But even if everything had gone the way he planned, he would not have escaped. For your FBI does not allow kidnapping cases to remain unsolved. That is part of their credo. And what is even more important, that is also part of their record.

0: In just a moment, we will tell you about next week's exciting case from the files of your FBI.
1: I've been doing some thinking, Mr. Keating, and I've decided to see if I qualify for one of those assured home ownership plans.
0: Let's hope you do, Henry, because look what you get in one package from the Equitable Society. 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And mortgage interest at only 4%. 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
1: That's EQUI.

0: representative in your community, and inviting you to tune in again next week at the same time when the Equitable Life Assurance Society will bring you another thrilling story from the files of the Federal Bureau of Investigation. 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

0: Standard of California, on behalf of independent Chevron gas stations and Standard stations throughout the West, invites you to Let George Do It. 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
1: Personal notice, change this wife's stock and trade. 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Write full details.
2: Dear Mr. Valentine, recently my young son Stephen has been hurt twice, and what he insists were just accidents. It's true they were the kind of things that might have happened to any active youngster, but I refuse to accept that explanation. And I believe all this goes back to the time Stephen told a fantastic story to the police about an altogether different matter.
3: It's this very story that keeps them from believing what I suspect now, that something terrible is happening to my son. I'm sure if you'll let me talk to you, you'll realize I'm not just imagining things. And it's signed Eleanor Rollins.
1: Regis Park. That new development for XGIs out in the new lots section.
3: That's right, George.
1: I wonder why Mrs. Rollins wasn't more specific about...
3: About the clash Stephen had with the police?
1: Yeah, frankly, Angel, I think this whole thing is nothing more than the overstimulated fear that every mother has for her young ones.
3: Oh, maybe you're right. Why don't you do the easiest and obvious thing? Call Lieutenant Riley and find out what trouble Stephen's had with the police. Go ahead.
1: And that's the last thing in the world you want me to do, isn't it, Brooksy?
3: Oh, I didn't say anything.
1: No, but the way you didn't say...
3: Well,
1: since we've gone this far, let me go on reading your mind. You, being a woman, can tell the mother isn't just clucking like a hen.
3: After all, I am a potential mother myself.
1: And if I do decide to look into this hazy hassle, I should get all the dough firsthand from Mrs. Rollins herself.
3: Well, I don't want you to feel I'm talking you into this, George.
1: No, nothing like that. Come on, grab that undernourished garden you call a hat, and let's get going. Potential mother.

0: Mr. Valentine, that's the story exactly the way Stephen told it to the police. Isn't it, Stephen?
1: I haven't anything else to say, Mom.
0: What am I going to do with him, Mr. Valentine? Make him explain why he told a story like that.
2: Well, you're certainly not going to do it by raising your voice, Mrs. Rollins.
3: That's right. And come on, sit down.
0: Yes, I guess I'd better. The fact remains, Stephen said he was on his way home from school. Cutting across the fields, he saw a man who'd been shot. He told me he made a bandage to stop the bleeding. Then ran a couple of blocks to a service station to call the police.
2: Uh-huh. And when they came, he reversed himself and told them he made it all up.
0: Well, I know my boy better than that. He doesn't lie. He doesn't make things up. Not to me. Mother and the son couldn't be closer than we are. It's just the two of us. Stephen's not just another boy. He thinks like a man.
1: Well, maybe you've had me pegged wrong, Mom. Like the cops say, I read too many comic books. I just want a little excitement.
2: But, Steve, when the squad car came, you were...

0: caught running away. You put yourself right on the spot by saying you made it all up. Now why? You look like you're a smarter boy than that.
1: That's how it is. You just can't get anything out of him.
0: Yeah. Well, all right, kid, you've got us all on the run. Now, I'm not asking you to tell us in so many words what's behind this, but you can at least shake your head yes or no. You can do that for a fella, can't you? Well, did something happen to you that day that made you so scared you can't talk? Didn't those accidents you told your mother about have something to do with what happened to you that day?
1: You lied when you said Chuck Foster beat you up.
2: Tried to horn in on my paper off.
3: But your mother checked, and Chuck said he had nothing to do with it.
0: And just another boy couldn't have worked you over like that, Steve.
1: And you didn't break your wrist slipping down into that ravine. Why, you've been coming home that way for the last 2 years. You couldn't be that careless.
2: That's the way it happened.
1: It's no use. It's no use.
0: Look, ladies, would you mind leaving me alone with Steve? Just for a few minutes, Claire.
3: Oh, yes, George. Mrs. Rollins, I think you and I can do with a good cup of coffee. Let's go in the kitchen.
4: You fellas join us when you're ready, huh?
0: Well, Steve, that was pretty quick thinking, being able to fix up a man's wound when you found him bleeding like that.
2: I keep telling you, that never happened.
0: Oh, but if it did happen, you could have done a good job. After all, you're a Boy Scout, and you won your first aid badge. Your mother told me all about it, how proud you were of it.
2: That doesn't prove anything.
0: Oh, maybe not. See, how about this newspaper route you got? Business good?
2: Good enough.
0: Good enough to bring a little something into the house each week to help your mother?
2: Well, I don't know what you're driving at.
0: Well, I'm driving at this, Steve. You're not the kind of kid who lies and gets himself into a mess like this with the cops. That I'm sold on. Look, now that we got rid of the gals, we can talk sort of man to man. Steve, tell me, just what's going on in your mind? Come on, now, open up. What are you thinking about?
5: You did the best you could, Sonny. You can't patch me up.

0: He got me. Remember?
1: Didn't you hear me, Steve?
2: What?
1: Why were you running away when the cops picked you up? Why were you putting on an act?
0: Didn't think I'd still be alive when you come back, eh, kid? You did a better job than you thought. Now listen. Forget everything I said before. If you'll say a word to anybody, I'll get your mother. Get your mother. Remember?
1: Come on, shake out of it, Steve. Don't stare at me like that when I'm talking to you.
2: I'm not telling you anything. Get that straight.
1: Look, don't you see? You've got to get it off your chest, son. Your mother believes in you. You've got to do it for her sake if you're in any kind of trouble.
2: Yeah, for her sake.
1: This man you helped, did he give you that beating you blamed on Chuck? Why did he do it?
2: There was no man.
1: Okay. How about accident number two? Who gave you the assist that sent you to the bottom of that ravine so that you needed a doctor to take care of you? Now, think about that a minute before you end.
3: Come on, pick yourself up, kid. You're gonna get worse than this if you don't talk. I'm the guy who messed up the job killing that rat you found. Me, Red Kinsey. Why'd you lie to the cops? Where's he hiding out? Better come clean. Now you got both of us on your tail.
1: Okay, Steve, okay. I see you'd rather die than say anything. And maybe you think you got your own good reason.
2: Yeah.
0: Get your mother.
1: Well, Steve, you're going to find out that I can be a pretty stubborn character, too.
4: Valentine, you can't say I'm not cooperative. You asked for information on the capers of that kid, Steve Rollins, and I got it for you. Here.
1: Thanks, Lieutenant Riley. Well, not much I didn't know before.
5: Nothing we didn't know before. Just that he called and faked a story about finding a man shot in the neck on New Lot Road.
4: My good, good friends, I'm sorry I can't enlarge on the kid's antics just to please you. He got off light as it was, playing games like that with the police.
1: Okay, Riley, okay. Take it easy, will you? This wasn't meant to be an invitation to apoplexy.
4: Yeah.
5: How about those accidents?
4: You just answered your own question, Miss Brooks. They were just accidents. Accidents and a jittery mother who's imagining a lot of boogeymen out to harm her little chick.
5: Lieutenant, did it ever occur to you that mothers have a certain instinct about such things?
4: And did it ever occur to you that I ought to know something about mothers, having had one myself?
5: From the way you act, you'd think Mrs. Rollins was just put on earth to keep your colleagues from enjoying their pinochle in their various precinct stations.
4: Is that so? Well, let me tell you that.
1: Whoa, now, let's break this up.
4: Huh. Oh, yeah, huh. Say, what's going on here anyway, Valentine? Why had your girlfriend suddenly decide to swarm all over me?
1: Look, Riley, you touched a sore point with Brooksy, implying even the slightest fault in a mother.
4: Who? Who, me?
1: Well, there are only the three of us here. And I've learned by experience to keep my mouth shut on the subject.
4: Why, I'm the staunchest defender motherhood ever had. Why, when I hear Mammy sung on the radio, I'm no good for days.
5: Your sarcasm has all the grace of an elephant with a sprained ankle.
1: Hey, look, kids, time out. Lest we forget one Stephen Rollins.
4: Yeah, I wish I was allowed to forget him.
1: Riley, I know a scared kid when I see one. I'm convinced there was a man that day, and Steve was handed a load of dynamite he's too young to know how to handle.
4: Well, if that's what you think, there's nothing I can do about it.
1: Granted. But if I can find something that seems to confirm what I believe, would you hop on the wagon with me?
4: Well, you know better than that. Of course I will.
1: Good. Okay, come on, Brooksy. We got to get back to Regis Park.
6: Surely now the police will believe you, Mr. Valentine. The car deliberately tried to run Stephen down.
1: When did this happen, Mrs. Rollins?
6: Just about an hour ago when he was coming home from school.
5: Would you recognize the car if you saw it again, Stephen?
2: No, Miss Brooks. I wasn't looking where I was going. It was just an accident. Mom's just imagining things.
6: Mr. Crawford, the druggist, happened to be looking out of his window. He says the automobile kept coming right at you. You had all you could do to get out of the way.
2: It's nothing to worry about. I only got a scraped knee out of it.
1: These accidents keep happening to you, Steve, and even faster now. Still, you're holding back.
2: I'm just telling you what happened, Mr. Valentine.
6: I'm so afraid.
2: Come on, don't.
1: Hey, Steve, look. The reason I dropped by was to see if you'd take a walk with me over to New Lots Road. But the whole thing started.
5: You think you're up to it?
2: You don't need me. The police told you where they found me.
6: Son, please. Be honest, Mr. Valentine. Do as he says. He's trying to help
1: you. You were running away when the squad car picked you up. Now, I want to know the exact spot where you found that man.
2: What man?
1: Well, Steve, I guess you win this round, too. We'll just have to see how far we can get without you.

0: Well, Brooksy, if the man was so seriously wounded, it stands to reason there had to be some sign of violence on this one. Lucky we didn't have any rain the last couple of weeks.
1: Yeah, but George, we're a good block away from New Lots Road and Downey Boulevard where they picked up Steve.
0: I know, Angel, I know. The man probably was lying in all this tall grass and couldn't be seen from the road. But Steve would be cutting across these fields on his way home from school.
1: Yeah, I see what you mean. From school. Like any other day, minding his own business. Then walking into something like this, whatever it is.
0: Just like we've walked into something.
1: Hey, that looks like a part of a man's shirt.
0: The collar of a man's shirt. Blood on it.
1: Of course, he was shot in the neck. Stephen must have torn the collar off so he could get to the wound.
0: Well, this didn't come from any $1.98 job either. It's part of a silk $20 creation. Our Mr. X is somebody in the chips.
1: Oh, too bad we don't have the rest of the shirt. One like that usually sports a monogram over the left-hand pocket.
0: Well, anyway, it sports a label. Jonathan's. That's the shop where they look down their noses if your bill runs under $200.
1: No question about how fast we have to work now.
0: No, Brooksy. Every minute we don't find the answer to all this is another minute Steve's life is worth under 2 cents.

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0: Young Steve Rollins saves a man's life and hears a few disjointed words gasped out in pain, something about a San Diego bank robbery and a name, Red Kinsey. But if he reveals any of this, he knows what will happen.
1: You tell anything you heard, kid, and I'll get your mother. Remember?
0: But then the aforesaid Red Kinsey also puts his sentence of death over the boy if he doesn't repeat every word he heard. This is the squeeze you don't know a thing about as you try to find the reason for the series of strange accidents that have been happening to the youngster. In fact, all you do have is a single clue, the blood-stained collar of a man's shirt. And like George Valentine, you try to make the most of it.
2: Hotchkiss?
3: Yes, indeed.
2: I happen to be interested in shirts.
3: Well, you've certainly come to the right person. I wouldn't be the head of this department here at Jonathan's if I didn't know the importance of the shirt to the man.
4: Oh, Mr. Valentine agrees with you so completely. He wouldn't think of going out in the morning without putting one on.
3: Exactly what I... I see.
2: The fact is, I'm very anxious to locate a friend who bought a shirt here some time ago. Maybe you can help me.
3: Always glad to cooperate. That's our motto here at Jonathan's, you know. Caveat emptor. That's Latin. The customer is always right. I do hope that when your friend mentioned our shirts, he had nothing but praise for them.
4: Yes, except for one small item.
3: What did you say? A flaw in one of our shirts? A Jonathan shirt?
2: Well, Mr. Hotchkiss, it seems they pick up stains so easily, especially around the collar. Hey, I'll take a look.
4: Oh, please don't faint, Mr. Hotchkiss. It's only blood.
2: Hold on to the counter, friend. Just think of it as red ink, and you'll pull through this like a hero right out of Rudyard Kipling.
3: Yes, you're so right, sir. I'll try to be strong. Now, just how can I help you?
2: Okay, any chance of you remembering the man you sold the shirt to?
3: Just from this collar?
2: Well, I know it'd be a small miracle if you had an answer, but still, that's what I gotta know. A boy's life depends on it.
3: I'm sorry, but we sell dozens of shirts with a collar like this every week.
4: Well, look at it carefully. Something may occur to you. Something to make you remember who bought it.
3: No, miss. I'm afraid there's nothing I can tell you.
2: Okay. Well, Brooksy, that's a gold star for effort anyway.
4: Thanks just the same, Mr. Hotchkiss.
3: Right you are. Oh, one moment.
4: Huh?
2: Yeah.
3: Jonathan's never puts the size of the shirt on the collar. Too plebeian, you know. But I can tell at a glance, this is the smallest size we sell, size 14 neck.
4: Well, what about it?
3: Well, the man who wears this size would have to be of a very small stature indeed.
2: Yeah, but can you remember such a man?
3: Of course, there were several 14s in the last month or two, but one man does seem to stand out from the other.
2: Yeah.
4: Oh, give, Mr. Hotchkiss, give. Is there a sales check on record, his name or address?
3: No, young lady. He merely pointed to the shirts he wanted and paid for them in cash. I thought it was a bit odd.
2: Well, could you recognize him if you saw him again?
3: He was a small, dark-eyed, ferrety gentleman. Not at all like our usual clientele here at Jonathan's. Breeding, you know. Still, I doubt if I could be sure about the identification. Does that help at all?
2: Buster, we're fighting against time. Anything might help.
3: That's most gratifying indeed.
2: Brooksy, remind me to send this gentleman a shirt for Christmas.

0: Hey, Angel, go over to the window and let us know when Steve turns into the block.
1: Okay. Lieutenant Riley, are you sure nothing can happen to my boy while he's out to the store?
2: Not unless I have a very dumb flat foot shadowing him, and I haven't, Mrs. Rollins. When Valentine told me about finding that collar, I made up my mind. If it's the last thing I do, nothing else is going to happen to Steve.
0: Besides, we had to get him out of the house to the bakery for a while so he could set up this plan of mine.
2: Yes, now are you sure you still want Valentine to go through with it?
1: Do you think there can be any question? For weeks I've been frantic about whether Steve would come home alive. This has got to stop now. He can't go around with a bodyguard the rest of his life. No matter what Mr. Valentine has to do to trick Stephen into telling us who's threatening him, it has to be done.
0: Well, I realize it's a drastic step we're taking, Lieutenant, but, well, I'd like to avoid it. But do you think there's any chance of us going through the files and finding someone like this small, dark-eyed, ferrety individual?
2: No, not a chance. Any harness bull can name you a dozen bookies and pool room sharks that would fit that description.
0: Yeah, I guess so. Well, nothing to do but wait now.
3: No sign of him yet. The squad car's here.
2: All right, now look. As soon as the boy gets in sight, the empty ambulance will streak back to town, and I'll go out and hop in the squad car with the boys.
1: Oh, it's so hard to understand, Mr. Valentine. Why, my own son wouldn't confide in me no matter what trouble he was in.
0: Look, I tried to tell you, Mrs. Rollins, if Steve refused to talk, it was not because he was afraid for himself, but for the only other person in the world who he cares a thing about, you, his mother.
1: Oh, Steve.
0: And that's the way I figured it. That's the way I'm playing it now, with Lieutenant Riley making it possible.
3: George, come here, quick.
0: Yeah, what is it, Brooksy, Steve?
3: No. That car just going around the corner.
0: Well?
3: I thought it was funny the way it was parked there and the man at the wheel staring at this house.
2: What about it, Miss Brooks?
3: Well, he didn't stick around a second after the squad car showed
0: up. The driver. Anything like the description Hotchkiss gave us?
3: No, just the opposite, George. Almost took up the whole front seat.
2: Oh, great, great. That's all we need. Another interested party pops into the picture.
1: Wait a minute, Lieutenant.
2: Hmm?
1: Here comes Stephen now.
0: Okay, Riley, give the ambulance a nod.
2: Yeah, sure.
0: Brooksy, make sure Mrs. Rollins stays away from the window.
3: Yeah, don't worry about that.
2: No, I'll beat it out the side door, and the rest is up to you, Valentine.
0: Yeah, and that makes me feel just swell. Oh, Steve, just a minute. I want to talk to you.
4: What is it, Mr. Valentine? What happened? What's the matter?
0: Now look, don't fly off the handle, kid.
4: Why are you talking to me this way? Tell me.
0: Well, you're not giving me a chance.
4: I'm not blind. I just saw that ambulance drive away.
0: I know, Steve. I know.
4: And the police car in front of our house. What's it doing there?
0: Well, I was coming to that.
4: You don't have to bother. Something happened to my mother, and they just took her away. That's it, isn't it?
0: If you'll just hold it a minute, son.
4: I did everything that man told me to. Kept my mouth shut. But that wasn't enough for him. He hurt my mother anyway. It's my mother.
0: No, she'll be all right. But who is this person you're talking about, Steve? Now, you got to tell me. We have to work fast.
4: No, I'm not going to tell you anything. I've got some place to go.
0: Look, Steve, you've got to tell me.
4: I'm tired of being a good boy with marbles. Now I'm going to be a bad boy with a knife.
0: Hey, wait a minute. Come back here. You're crazy.
4: You're not going to stop me. Nobody is.
1: What is it, George? What happened?
0: Oh, the kid threw me a curve a mile wide. Instead of telling me the name of the guy with a punctured neck, he's on his way to take care of things himself.
1: We've got to stop him.
0: Come on, hurry, Brooksy. Get in the car. You take the wheel.
1: Yeah, but...
0: Take it slow and make sure you keep Steve in sight. Obviously, he knows where our man lives.
1: Okay.
2: Hey, Valentine, what's up?
0: No time to explain, Riley. Just follow us.
3: This must be the street, George. Steve's glowing up.
0: Yeah. Hibiscus Drive. Fine name for a street lined with nothing but run-down rooming houses.
3: One looks the same as another. Number 21. 23.
0: Okay.
1: George!
0: Just want to be ready, Angel. The moment he picks out the house, I got to be right on top of him so I can take it from there.
3: Number 31.
0: Slower, Brooks. Slower. I wouldn't be surprised if this is where Steve got the beating. That's why he knows where he's going.
3: George, look, this is it.
0: Yeah. That's all for you, Steve.
4: What? I told
0: now
4: you...
0: Now go over there and stay with Miss Brooks. Down, down the stoop, Steve.
4: Let go of me, Mr. Fenton.
0: Here we are, here we are. Now what's the guy's name so I can go in there and get him?
4: I don't know. I just call him the Weezer, because the way he talks... Hey, that man running into the house.
0: Yes, Steve?
4: That's the other man, Red Kinsey. He tried to make me tell about the Weezer.
0: Okay, let him get in the house. This looks like more fireworks. It is Riley now.
3: George, that man who just went in, he was the one in the car in front of Mrs. Rollins.
0: Oh, Brooksy, you should have stayed where you were. The guy inside wants to shoot it out.
2: Oh. Mr. George Valentine?
0: Yeah, Rollins. Yeah, Riley.
2: Sergeant, keep the people off the street and take care of these two.
5: Okay, Lieutenant.
0: Come on, Riley, let's go. Will you make it snappy, lady? What room's this guy bedded down in?
5: How can I tell you, mister, if you don't even know the name of the tenant you're looking for?
6: What's the answer to that one?
0: Well, he's got
6: to
0: be a small, skinny runt, dark eyes. Probably looks like the really rat he is.
5: Oh, yeah, I know who you mean, the man in room 6.
0: Hey, Riley, somebody got his.
2: Oh, one less to worry about. You can drop that arsenal now, brother.
0: Can I argue about it, Kenzie?
7: No hero stuff for me against a raft of cops.
0: That's smart. Even if it isn't going to change your destination.
2: Well, this guy here is cold turkey.
7: That's the way I should have been a couple of weeks ago when they plugged him and left him in that field out there in Regis Park.
0: What kind of game were you kids playing anyway? What were you trying to get out of him?
7: About $200,000 we got from a San Diego bank. He's supposed to meet me later. But he double-crossed me. He got all of it stashed somewhere.
2: Sure, the San Diego job. We've had you on the pickup list for that deal. And that must be Mitchell.
7: I would have let that punk live. He'd have told me where he hid the dough. He just stood there flapping his mouth with no words coming out.
0: You know, Kenzie, you're going to get the business because of a dirty trick you played on yourself.
7: What are you bleating about?
0: Just this. Your friend here was trying to tell you, but he couldn't make with the words. You forget. You shot him through the neck.

0: Yes, Mr. Valentine. It was Kenzie who pushed me down the Sullivan's Gulch. And I recognized the wheeze when he tried to run me down today.
1: They really had you between and betwixt, didn't they, Steve?
0: Yeah, and I don't know what I'd have done if it weren't for you and Miss Brooks. But I just couldn't let anything happen to Mom.
2: Well, looking back on it now, Steve, don't you think you should have confided in your mother? She would have found an answer. That's what mothers are for. Cornies, it sometimes sounds mothers do know best.
0: I
1: think I'd better warn you, Busty. You're going to be on the losing end of this argument. You're tangling with an authority on that particular subject.
0: Huh?
2: Don't listen to him, Steve. Mr. Valentine is just trying to be funny.
0: Oh.
1: Yeah, don't you listen to her. She's just trying to blacken my character.
0: Oh.
1: Steve, all you ever need to know about mothers, you'll learn from that lady up there on the porch. Go on, scram, kid. Don't keep your mom waiting.

Ask a woman driver what she knows about motor oil for her car, and chances are she'll say, not very much, really. 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

0: Next week, when we catch up with George Valentine as he is doing a little investigating at a mother lobe town, we'll hear him saying...
1: Hey, now look, Sheriff, isn't there something you can tell us about this case? Hey, come on, Sheriff.
2: George, I think he's going to...
1: I've got him, Brooksy.
2: Mr. Stevens, anybody, get a doctor, quick!
1: It won't do much good, Brooksy.
2: What?
1: The sheriff seems to have had too much to drink. Too much poison.

Tonight's adventure of George Valentine has been brought to you by Standard of California on behalf of independent Chevron gas stations and Standard stations throughout the West. Robert Bailey is starred as George, with Francis Robinson as Claire. Wally Meir appears as Lieutenant Riley. Let George Do It is written by David Victor and Herbert Little Jr. and directed by Don Clark. Also heard in the cast were Virginia Gregg as Mrs. Rollins, Jeffrey Silver as Stephen, Herbert Litton as Kinsey, and Bob Griffin as Hotchkiss. The music is composed and presented by Eddie Dunstetter. Your announcer, John Heaston. Listen again next week, same time, same station, to Let George Do It. This is the Mutual Don Lee, brought

0: You're listening to the Detective Shows Hour on ABN, the Antioch Broadcasting Network. You just heard an episode of Let George Do It, which originally aired Monday, May 30th, 1949, 77 years ago today, titled A Matter of Doubt. Here's an episode of Nick Carter, Master Detective. This episode originally aired Sunday, May 30th, 1948, 78 years ago today, titled The Case of the Littlest Gangster.
1: New post-war old Dutch cleanser, famous for chasing dirt, presents Nick Carter, famous for chasing crime. Every week at this time, two great names are joined as new post-war old Dutch cleanser brings you one of the most resourceful and daring characters in all detective fiction, Nick Carter, Master Detective.
2: But, Nick, there's no way of telling which boy did it. They were all shooting at once.
3: That's the point, Patsy. They were all in on it. And legally, they're all guilty.
2: Oh, no, Nick, not Bubs. Maybe the others, but...
3: Patsy, I'm afraid the law won't make any distinction in his case.
2: You mean that if one of the others fired that shot and Bubs didn't even know it, he's guilty?
3: Yes. Technically, he's guilty of murder at the age of 12.
1: Now, the case of the littlest gangster. Today's adventure starring Lon Clark as Nick Carter. Brought to you by new post-war old Dutch cleanser. A flashy cream-colored convertible is parked along a dark street in the poorer section of the city, with two small figures crouched in the front seat, talking in whispers.
4: Bubs, will you quit chewing that bubble gum in my ear and hand me that piece of wire?
5: Okay, Tim, but do you think we ought to?
4: I will be driving this hack away in a minute. You seen me wire past the ignition in a car before this.
5: Yeah, but only so we could go for a ride. We never stole one before.
4: We gotta start sometime.
5: But supposing they can't...
6: Okay, punk, come out of there.
4: I wasn't doing nothing, mister.
6: Trying to heist my car, huh? Why, I ought to...
5: Oh, you leave him go. Turn him loose, you...
6: Who do you think you're kicking, you little squirt?
5: I'll grab Bubs.
6: I'll learn you to fool with Moxie Reed.
4: Gee... You ain't Moxie Reed.
6: So you heard of me, huh?
5: You let him go.
4: Quit kicking at him, Bubs. This is Moxie Reed. He's big time stuff.
6: Yeah, I guess you do know about me.
4: Honest, Moxie, we'd have never touched this crate if we'd have known it was yours.
6: Okay. So don't let it happen again.
5: You ain't calling the cops?
6: Me and the cops ain't very friendly. But you two better grow up before you try lifting another car.
4: But, Moxie, we gotta pull something big.
6: Yeah, how come?
4: Well, we got a gang, see? The East Side Scorpions. And we made a club room in an old empty house on Porter Street.
5: And the place caught on fire from a cigarette or something, and it burned.
4: It's just an old dump. But old lady Taltman, the lady across the street, she owns the joint, see? And she says if we don't pay $200 for the damage, she's gonna have us all put in reform school.
6: How'd she know it was your gang that started the fire?
4: Oh, old Mr. Riley seen us coming out of the joint. He lives across the street, too, right next door to her, and he squealed on us.
6: Who'd you say squealed?
5: Old man Riley. He used to be a cop till he got too old.
6: That's so?
5: Yeah. Now all he does is sit out on his front steps every night and spy on people.
6: So you're gonna let a dame shake you down for 2 centuries, eh?
4: There ain't no way to stop her, Moxie. That's why we figured on swiping a car, to get the dough.
6: If it was my gang, I'd throw a scare into her so she wouldn't dare go to the cops.
4: What would you do, Moxie?
6: I'd give me a rod, that's what. I'd make sure the other guys in my gang had them, too.
4: A gun?
6: Scares you, huh?
4: Nah, don't scare us. We've been wanting a heater for a long time. Ain't we, Bubs?
5: Yeah. Sure, Tim.
6: Look, if you kids really want to know how to handle this old dame... Look me up at Mike Reffer's pool room someday. After you get yourself some guns.
7: The reason I came to see you, Mr. Carter, is that my Bubs isn't really a bad boy. You know that.
8: Of course, Mrs. Harris. No boy is naturally bad.
9: I remember when Bubs used to belong to the downtown boys' club. He was about 10 years old then, and the bubblegum champion of the block.
8: Well, that's why they started calling him Bubs, isn't it?
9: Uh-huh. He was an awfully cute youngster.
7: He still is, Miss Thorne. But there isn't any boys' club where we live now, so... Well, he's got himself mixed up with this gang.
8: A gang? He's only about 12, isn't he?
7: Yeah, but the others are all older. If something doesn't happen, Bubs will turn out to be just as bad as the rest of them.
9: Oh, maybe you're exaggerating, Mrs. Harris. They surely didn't start that fire on purpose.
7: Oh, no, but where we lived before, Bubs wouldn't have dreamed of breaking into an empty building. And already they got another place for the gang to meet. Deserted warehouse over by the waterfront somewhere.
8: It's not having any place where they're allowed to meet and to play that starts a lot of boys breaking the law.
7: Oh, it's that Tim Newton that's the worst. Bub thinks he's got to be just as tough as Tim is. And that boy's bad all the way through.
8: How old is Tim?
7: Oh, 15.
9: He can't be a confirmed criminal at that age.
7: Well, he almost is. Now Bub, there's another hero he keeps talking about. A gangster named Moxie Reed.
8: Moxie Reed? That is bad.
7: What am I going to do, Mr. Carter? If somebody don't raise $200 to pay for the damage to that house, Mrs. Talbot's going to have them all arrested.
8: I'll talk to her, Mrs. Harris. And don't you worry. We'll get Bob straightened out. Only glad you came to me before he got into any real trouble.
6: How's that for a break, Mike? You're sewed up tight.
10: Oh, yeah? Well, watch me put that one ball in the corner pocket.
5: Hey, Moxie.
6: Hiya, Tim. Hiya, Bubs. What's on your mind?
5: Hi, Mr. Reed. Hey, we got them guns you...
6: Easy, kids. Can we use the back room, Mike?
10: Yeah, sure. Go right ahead.
6: This way, kids. You guys work fast, I'll say that.
5: We had to. Old Lady Tellman only gave us a week to raise the dough.
6: One inside. Sit down.
5: Moxie, you said you'd tell us what to do next.
6: I was just kidding. Forget it.
5: But you promised.
6: So what? Maybe you'd louse up the deal and squawk to the cops that I told you what to do.
5: We ain't no squealers. No. We didn't even tell the rest of the gang. They all think it's Tim's idea.
11: We got the guns, 6 of them.
5: Yeah. We butted into a shooting gallery after they closed up last night.
6: What are they, 22 rifles?
11: Yeah. And we only done it because you said you'd tell us what to do next.
6: Well, if it was me...
11: Yeah?
6: I'd pick me up a car along about 8 o'clock tonight and drive by that old dame's house with a few of my gang.
5: And shoot her?
6: No, no. But I'd throw enough lead through her front window so she'd be scared to ever open her trap about me again.
5: Sure, sure, I get it. But, Tim, what if she gets hurt?
11: Quit beefing, will you? Nobody's gonna get hurt.
5: But maybe she...
11: We'll do it, Moxie. Just like you said. And we'll do it tonight.
8: Mrs. Tellman, if you give the boys enough time to earn the money to pay for the damage to your building, I'll personally guarantee that you get every cent.
9: And if you had them sent away to reform school, you won't be able to collect anything.
12: It is not the money only, Mr. Carter. But someone has got to do something to break up these kid gangs. They're terrible.
8: I'm trying to do something. Think I can get a boys' club started in this neighborhood? And then
12: believe me, it will do no good, Mr. Carter. These kids is mean. They smash windows. They steal automobiles.
8: Mrs. Tellman, please, hold off a few weeks before having them arrested. It's the only way you can be sure of getting your money.
9: Yes, Mrs. Tellman, please do that.
12: All right. But if they step out of line just one more time, I send every last one of those kids to the reform school.
11: Now, wait till I twist these wires together. We'll see if she starts.
5: Tim, maybe if we went to old Lady Tellman and...
11: Shut up. I'm going to try it now.
5: She works. Where are we going to pick up the other guys?
11: At the warehouse.
5: Are there guns there, too?
11: Yeah, and enough bullets to give old Lady Tellman the scare of her life.

0: Good night, Mrs. Tellman.
1: Good night, Mr. Carpenter. Good night, Miss Boyd.
2: Good night.
1: Oh, how are you tonight, Miss Riley?
3: Oh, fine, thanks. Just getting the breath of air like always.
2: Well, I think we've put in a good day's work, Nick.
0: Yeah, I do, too, but I still want to talk to Bubs.
2: It's almost 8 o'clock. He ought to be home by now.
0: All right, let's go by there and see.
2: Nick, look at that car racing up the street. Isn't that Bubs leaning out the front window?
0: Yeah, that's Bubs, all right.
4: Hey, he's got a rifle. Look out.
2: Yep.
4: Good grief. Come on, Patsy.
2: They were shooting at Mrs. Tellman's house.
4: Mrs. Tellman. Mrs. Tellman. It's Nick Carter. Are you all right? Mrs. Tellman.
1: I'm coming.
5: Oh, they tried to kill me. Look at my windows. Look at the holes in my front door.
0: I'm thankful that none of the bullets hit you. I was afraid that maybe... Yes, what's the matter?
6: If she's all right, you better come down here quick.
0: Why?
6: There's a man on the steps next door. He must have been hit by a stray bullet. I think he's dead.
7: Only a few steps beyond the bullet-riddled front door of Mrs. Tellman's home lies the body of the man who had informed on the juvenile gang, ex-police officer Riley. We'll see what happens in just a minute. Now, back to the case of the littlest gangster. Today's adventure with Nick Carter, brought to you by new post-war Old Dutch cleanser. Nick is examining the body of James Riley, lying dead on the steps of his home, following a hail of bullets intended to frighten his neighbor, Mrs. Tellman.
8: All right, keep back, everybody, please. The police will be here in a minute.
5: Poor Mr. Riley, such a nice man. Those murderers, those hoodlums. Did you see them, Mr. Carter? Do you know who it was?
2: No, I'm afraid it was the boys who set fire to your building, Mrs. Tellman.
5: Oh.
2: We recognized one of them just before the shooting.
5: Those little devils. I said they were no good. They should get the electric chair.
2: Oh, but Mrs. Tellman.
5: Murderers. When they could not kill me, they should poor Mr. Riley.
2: Oh, I don't believe they did that on purpose.
5: I know they did. They was mad at him than they was at me. He's the one told me they started the fire.
0: Is that so? I didn't know that.
2: Oh, it must have been an accident. They were shooting at the front of your house and one bullet went astray.
0: No, Patsy, I don't think it was accidental.
2: Oh, but
0: the bullet that killed him struck the center of his forehead and came out just behind the right ear. Riley was sitting at the top of this flight of stairs.
2: Well, what difference does that make?
0: The difference between an accident and murder.
2: But even if you're right, how can you ever find out which of the boys did it? They were all shooting at once.
0: That's just the trouble, Patsy. When one of a group commits murder while they're all engaged in a crime, they're all equally guilty.
2: Oh, no, Nick. You don't mean Bubs. Not that baby.
5: Oh, thank goodness the cops are gone.
0: Come on, Patsy. Help me look for that bullet. It's the only chance we have to prove exactly who killed Mr. Riley.
9: Right in the corner pocket, like I said.
10: Okay. So now I owe you $4.
11: Monty, you gotta help me out, Monty. The cops seen us and they...
9: Shut up, you kids. Come on in the back room. Now, what do you mean a cop seen you?
11: When we was ditching the car, we let the other guys out first. And then just as we
9: What'd you do with the guns?
11: They guess the cops got them. We left them in the car.
9: Why, you idiots.
11: Jim says we gotta run away or they'll get us, sure.
12: Yeah, but we dasn't make a break for a few days.
9: If you're hot, what are you coming to me for? I got no place to put you.
11: We already got a place. We can hide out in our club room at the old warehouse.
12: You'll take us there in your car, won't you, Moxie? If we go out on the street, they'll get us, sure.
9: And you're gonna run away in a few days, huh?
12: Yeah.
9: Well, maybe that ain't a bad idea.
12: Will you take us to the warehouse, Moxie? Will you?
9: Okay, kids. I'll do it.
11: Gee, you're a real pal, Moxie. You're swell.
13: Yeah, ballistics is making the test now, Nick.
2: Well, what test is that, Sergeant?
13: They're checking the kids' rifles against the bullet that killed Riley to see which one fired that particular shot.
2: Well, how will that help?
13: Well, you see, Patsy, every one of the rifles is covered with fingerprints.
2: Uh-huh.
13: And when we know which gun killed Riley, we'll know which kid did it.
0: No sign of Tim and Bubs yet, huh?
13: No, Nick, but we rounded up the other four that was in the car, and we'll have them, too, before long.
2: I still say it was an accident, a stray bullet.
13: Look, Patsy, it don't make no difference. They were committing a crime when it happened, so that makes it murder.
0: Manny, I don't go along with that stray bullet theory.
13: Well, you're probably right, Nick. And if Riley was killed deliberately, I'll bet Tim Newton was the one that did it.
2: Well, why Tim, Sergeant?
13: I've been told he was plenty sore at Riley for telling the old lady the boy started that fire in the building of hers across the street.
2: Well, I'm not surprised at that.
13: Another reason I think Tim did it is because the other boys all said that shooting up Mrs. Tillman's home was his idea.
0: I wonder if it was, Manny.
13: You think the kids are lying?
0: No. But Bubs' mother said he and Tim had been hanging around Moxie Reed lately.
13: Hey, maybe you got something there, Nick. Moxie's just the kind of a guy to put ideas like that in the kid's mind.
2: Say, who is this Moxie Reed anyway?
0: Patsy, a few years ago, he wasn't much different from Tim Newton.
2: Hmm?
0: But he's developed into a first-class rat, a cheap gangster.
13: Now, wait a minute. I wouldn't say cheap, Nick. He's getting plenty of dough from somewhere, or he wouldn't be able to run around in that big cream-colored convertible he's got.
0: But you can't get anything on him, huh?
13: No, not lately.
0: Huh?
13: You know, about 7 years ago, we tagged him for a stick-up over on the... Hey, that's funny.
0: Hmm?
13: Well, talk about coincidences.
2: Well, what's funny, Sergeant?
13: The guy that hung that rat on Moxie was Riley, the man who was killed.
2: What?
13: Yeah, he used to be a cop before he retired.
0: You say Riley was the one who arrested Moxie Reed?
13: Sure, it was his testimony that sent Moxie up.
0: That's what I've been looking for, Mary. Somebody who had reason to hate Riley. Somebody beside the kids.
13: Hey, that's an idea, Nick. Moxie might have got the kids to shoot up Mrs. Tillman's home and got one of them to bump off Riley by telling him it would look like an accident and nobody could ever prove which one did it.
0: Yeah, it could have been that way, Matty, but...
13: Yeah.
0: Oh, wait a minute.
13: Homicide, Sergeant Matheson speaking. Oh, yeah? Yeah, what did you find out?
2: Is it the report from ballistics?
13: Uh-huh. Yeah, go ahead, Malloy. It wasn't. But it had to be. Oh, you sure you didn't make no mistake? I know, but... Okay. Yeah, thanks.
0: What's the matter, Matty?
13: You know what, Nick? None of them six guns we found in the kid's car killed Riley.
0: Good.
13: But what do you mean, good? It only proves that one of those kids knew he was going to kill Riley. That's why he took the gun away and hid it so we couldn't identify it.
0: You may change your mind after we talk to Tim and Bubs.
13: What? Well, we ought to pick them up before long. Do you want me to give you a ring when we find them?
0: No, I don't want to sit around and wait. I'm going out to look for them myself.
13: Okay.
0: In the meantime, I suggest you have some of your boys bring in Moxie Reed.
12: Our club room's right at the top of these stairs, Moxie.
14: You sure nobody will come looking around in here?
11: Why, this old warehouse ain't been used for years. They condemned it or something.
14: Where's the room you kids are going to hide out in?
12: It's this door. We got a padlock on it, so as if anybody ever did come in here, they wouldn't swipe any of our stuff.
11: You got the key, Tim?
12: Sure, I got it right here. Moxie, you've been a great guy, and we ain't ever going to forget it.
11: Yeah, it was just like you belong to our gang.
12: Sure. Even coming down there to help us out.
14: Down where?
11: To old Lady Tillman's house.
14: What are you talking about?
12: And you wasn't even going to tell us. We wouldn't have known what a swell pal you are if Bubs hadn't have looked up and seen you.
11: It was swell seeing you standing in that window across the street pumping lead into the old lady's front door just like we was.
14: So you saw me there, did you?
11: Yeah. Oh, we didn't tell the other guys.
14: That's good. I'll get in that room.
12: Come on, Bubs.
11: Tim, I think I changed my mind.
12: Huh?
11: If I was to run away, well, it'd just about kill my mom. I'd rather go to the reform school.
14: Are you nuts? Get inside there.
11: I can't. I'm going back home.
14: You're going in that room now.
12: Hey, what's the idea of hitting a little kid like that?
14: That goes for you too, stupid. Get in there.
11: Hey! Moxie, don't lock the door, please.
1: You let us out of here. Open this door.
14: So long, punks. It's been nice knowing you.

0: We've been driving along the waterfront for almost an hour. Isn't it time to give up and go home?
1: Yeah, I guess so, Patsy. Bub's mother said the boys had a club room in some deserted warehouse in this district. Seemed a logical place for them to hide out.
0: Yeah, but it's so dark down here now, you can't even tell which ones are deserted.
1: I was hoping we'd find them on the street. This is where they came, though. It looks as though they got here first.
0: We can come back again in the morning.
1: Hey, Patsy.
0: Hmm?
1: Look at that car up ahead.
0: Why, it's a big cream-colored convertible, like the one Sergeant Matheson said Moxie Reed owned.
1: If I'm not mistaken, that's Moxie getting ready to drive off.
0: Are you sure?
1: No, but I'm going to cut in ahead of him and find out.
2: Hey, what's the big idea?
1: Stay right where you are, Moxie. Thought I recognized you.
2: What do you want to do, give me a medal?
1: No, just want to have a little talk with you, if you don't mind.
3: What do you like us in here for, Tim? I want to go home.
4: Ah, quit blubbering, will you? Go on, chew your bubble gum.
3: I lost it someplace.
4: Okay, so quit crying anyway. I ain't gonna let nothing happen to you. There'll be plenty of people working around this neighborhood in the morning. If we yell loud enough, somebody will come and let us out.
3: I want to get out now.
4: Well, you can't. We could yell our lungs out and nobody'd hear us, so shut up.
3: Tim. Tim, do you smell something?
4: Huh? Hey, I think I do. It smells like smoke.
3: He did smoke.
4: Yeah, and it's stronger over here by the door. Holy cow, the building must be on fire.
3: What are we going to do? We got to get out.
4: We can't. The door's locked.
3: Help!
4: Let us
3: Help!
4: Out. Somebody.
3: Fire!
4: Get us out of here. We'll be burned out.
3: Help!
5: Hoping against hope that someone will hear them, the two boys pound helplessly against the heavy locked door. We'll see what happens in just a minute. Now for the conclusion of the case of the littlest gangster. Today's adventure with Nick Carter, brought to you by new post-war Old Dutch cleanser. Unaware that Tim and Bubs are locked in a burning warehouse in the deserted waterfront district, Patsy listens as Nick questions Moxie Reed.
1: I want to know where those two kids are, Reed.
2: I don't know what kids you're talking about.
1: Oh, yes, you do. Tim Newton and Bubs Harris.
2: I ain't seen them in two or three days.
1: Hey, just a minute, Moxie. You chew gum?
2: No, and I don't go for all day suckers either.
1: Well, there's a wad of chewing gum stuck to your trousers leg. And from the color, I'd say it was bubble gum.
0: Does that mean something, Nick?
1: Bubs Harris got his nickname because he's always chewing bubble gum.
0: What?
1: I'll bet this was some of his. See, it hasn't even begun to dry out yet.
2: Oh, lots of kids chew bubblegum. I might have picked it up any place.
1: And when we find you up here, the neighborhood where we expected to find Bubs and Tim, I think that gum means a whole lot.
0: Nick, look. Across the street, those windows.
1: That warehouse is on fire, Patsy.
0: Yeah.
1: You better turn an alarm. There's a box right in front of the warehouse.
0: Right, Nick. I'll get it.
2: Look, Carter, I got a date. I've got to...
1: What's your hurry?
2: I'm getting out of here. I mean, I gotta go up and...
1: You wouldn't know anything about that fire, would you?
2: No. Watch yourself. I'm gonna start...
1: You're not going anywhere, Moxie. You're staying here till I find out what's making you so jittery all of a sudden.
2: Why, you, I'll...
1: Oh, you wanna play, do you? Well, how do you like that? Huh. Oh, cool. Must have swung harder than I thought.
0: Nick! Oh, Nick!
1: Yes, what is it, Patsy?
0: Just as I turned the alarm, Nick, I thought I heard someone in the building. Listen.
1: I bet that's the boys.
0: Oh, you've got to save them, Nick.
1: Here, take my handcuffs.
0: Yeah.
1: Fasten Moxie to the steering wheel of the car.
0: Uh-huh.
1: I'm going after those boys before they burn to death.
6: Hey, Tim. Tim. Bubs, where are you?
3: In here, this door.
6: It's locked. Can you open it?
3: No, it's a padlock.
6: All right, stand out of the way. I'm going to try to break it down.
3: I think it gave a little. Try it again.
6: All right.
3: I was afraid nobody'd coming.
6: Never mind. Where's Bubs?
3: Over there on the floor. He passed out from the smoke.
6: Okay, I'll carry him. Come on.
3: Nick, look. The flames are coming up the stairs. We can't get out that way.
6: Is there another way out of here, Tim?
3: There's some windows at the back. Maybe we can jump.
6: Quick, show me the way. I'll follow with Bubs. There's no time to lose.

0: How's your ankle, Nick?
1: Oh, you can stop worrying, Patsy. It's all right.
0: Well, I guess you were lucky at that to get off with only a sprained ankle after jumping out of a second-story window.
1: Well, it wasn't for that pile of trash I landed on, it might have been worse.
0: Yeah.
1: And if Bubs hadn't come to before we jumped, it would have been very much worse.
0: I'm glad neither of the kids was hurt. Do you know yet what's going to happen to them?
1: Well, I think I'll be able to get them a suspended sentence. Depending on their future good behavior, of course.
0: Well, now that the boys' club is a certainty, their behavior shouldn't be any problem.
1: Well, I think they've learned their lesson. It's a cinch they'll never admire gangsters again, after the way Moxie treated them.
0: You know, you never did tell me how you figured out that Moxie killed Mr. Riley.
1: I didn't know it was Moxie. But I was pretty sure Riley hadn't been shot by one of the boys in that car.
0: Why?
1: Because anyone shooting from a car wouldn't have had the gun more than 5 feet above street level.
0: Mm-hmm.
1: And Riley was sitting on the top step, his head at least 8 feet above street level.
0: Well?
1: And the bullet went into the center of his forehead and came out behind his right ear, traveling a downward course.
0: I see. If it had been fired from a car, the bullet would have traveled upward.
1: Right. That's why I thought the bullet might have come from the second or third story of that empty building across the street.
0: It did, too. That's where Bub saw Moxie.
1: Yes, but the boys thought he was helping them frighten Mrs. Tillman. They didn't even know Riley had been shot until I told them.
0: So that's why Moxie tried to kill the boys by setting that warehouse on fire, because he knew they'd seen him.
1: Yeah. See, Moxie had hated Riley ever since Riley sent him up to the penitentiary for that stick-up 7 years ago.
0: Yeah?
1: And when the boys told him of their trouble with a woman who lived next door, and also that Riley sat down on the front steps of his house every night, well, it looked like a perfect setup for murder.
0: Yeah, well, I still don't see how you could ever have proved it, though, if Moxie hadn't confessed.
1: Well, we were lucky to get the proof first, and he confessed later. Wasn't hard once we knew what to look for. We found the dealer from whom Moxie bought a .22 rifle exactly like the one he knew the boys were going to use. And later, we found the gun itself.
0: So it wasn't such a perfect setup after all.
1: Well, not for murder, but as far as Moxie was concerned, it turned out to be a perfect setup for the electric chair.

0: 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Charlotte Manson is featured as Patsy. Ed Latimer plays Matty. Today's script was written by Jim Parsons. Original music is played by Henry Silverne. This program is fictional, and any resemblance to actual persons living or dead is purely coincidental. This is Michael Fitzmaurice saying, when minutes count, use new post-war Old Dutch cleanser. 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
1: You just heard an episode of Nick Carter, Master Detective, which originally aired Sunday, May 30th, 1948, 78 years ago today, titled The Case of the Littlest Gangster. 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
2: I am the Whistler, and I know many things, for I walk by night. I know many strange tales, hidden in the hearts of men and women who have stepped into the shadows. Yes, I know the nameless terrors of which they dare not speak.
1: Oh, the Whistler's strange story. That Cutlerville Affair.
2: The night train from Los Angeles, shattering the stillness of the countryside, had just raced over the North River Bridge and now began to wind serpent-like along its mountain roadbed as David Talbot, sitting in the club car, folded the evening newspaper in his lap and looked at his watch. Then he leaned back in his chair and sighed a happy, contented sigh. Suddenly he tensed and stared as a slender, attractive blonde and her male companion entered the car. Quickly he picked up the newspaper again to shield his face. But he was too late.
3: Dave! Dave Talbot, of all people.
4: Nora! Well, this is a surprise.
3: Imagine running into you again after all these years. How are you, Dave?
4: Oh, just fine, Nora, fine.
3: Still looking as handsome as ever.
2: You hadn't expected ever to see Nora again, had you, David? But now that you have, it's brought back a flood of memories. Unpleasant memories. Yes, your past has caught up with you, hasn't it? And you're disturbed, uneasy. Hardly listen to her as she goes on chatting about the good old days when the two of you worked for Skelly's detective agency.
3: Remember the time, Dave, that Skelly put us on the Cosgrove case?
4: Cosgrove?
3: You know, the old gentleman looking for his daughter. Surely you remember.
4: Oh, yeah.
3: He was a funny little guy, Frankie, but loaded with dough.
4: That's so?
3: Mm-hmm. Well, he and a partner had gone into some sort of business. Do you remember what it was, Dave?
4: No, not exactly. He had his fingers in several different things.
3: Anyway, Frankie, he came back with around 200 grand. Wanted to find his daughter so he could leave the money to her when he passed on.
4: Oh, lucky gal.
3: Maybe she wasn't. You see, we never did find her. Did we, Dave?
4: No, we didn't. Too bad.
3: Let me see. Anne Cosgrove would be about 25 or 26 by now. That was her name, wasn't it, David? Anne?
4: Yeah, that's right, Anne. Look, you two, I'm sorry to have to break away, but my stop is coming up. So, Nora, Frankie, I guess I'll say goodbye.
3: Oh, not goodbye, Dave. We'll all see one another again, won't we?

0: darling.
1: Train was late. 1 whole minute.
0: Well, never mind that. How have you been feeling?
1: I'm better.
0: Good.
1: Well, how'd the deal go?
0: Oh, just fine. I sewed it up.
1: Oh, that's wonderful. Darling, I'm so proud of you.
0: I'm sort of proud of myself, the way I handled it. That property sale will net us a nice little commission.
1: The company bought the entire 7 acres?
0: Uh-huh. Going to start building as soon as possible. Well, I like Cutlerville. And now, Mrs. Talbot, how about feeding your husband, huh? I'm famished.
1: Of course, darling. Dinner's all ready and waiting.
0: Honey, sure you don't need any help?
1: No. I'll clear the things off the table. You go on in the den and...

0: Relax. We'll have a coffee in there.
1: Okay. Well, who could that be? Expecting anyone, Ernie?
0: Mrs. Chambers, to pick up some sewing I have for her. But she couldn't be this early. See who it is, David. I'll take the dishes into the kitchen.
1: All right.
2: Hello, Dave.
1: Nora.
3: Well, hiya, boy.
2: Couldn't help noticing the town woman when you got off the train, darling. It was so friendly and warm, so after you left the train, we decided to get off, too.
0: Who is it, darling?
2: And what a charming little home.
0: Cozy.
3: Yes, real cozy. Yes, sir. Always thought I'd like to settle down in a nest like this someday. White picket fence out in front, roses around the door, you know, the works. Oh, this must be the little woman, eh?
0: Hello.
4: Oh, darling, I'd like you to meet some old friends of mine, Nora and Frank Williams.
2: Hello, Anne. It is Anne, isn't it?
0: Yes, that's right, Mrs. Williams.
2: Oh, make that Nora. And this is Frankie.
3: Well, hiya.
2: As I was telling Dave, we were just passing through. We decided to drop by and say hello. I hope we're not intruding.
0: Oh, no, of course not. We were about to have our coffee in the den. Won't you join us?
3: Well, fine, fine.
0: Well, this way, Mr. Frankie.
3: Ha-ha, that's the ticket, Anne. Yes, sirree.
2: Well, Dave, it looks like my hunch was right.
4: Nora, what's the idea?
2: You always were a pretty good private eye, Dave. That's the way I figured it. You not only found Anne Cosgrove, the missing heiress, but you married her, too.

0: What you feared most has happened, hasn't it, David? But someday someone would learn the truth about your coming to Cutterville. And now Nora Williams, an old acquaintance, has guessed the reason. Knows why you married Anne. You're on edge and tense. Take little part in the conversation as you sit in the den with your wife, Anne, Nora, and her husband, Frank. Fortunately, Nora says nothing of your past association with Skelly's detective agency, or of your part in the search launched by Anne's father in an effort to locate her. Finally, you breathe a sigh of relief as Frank gets to his feet and glances at his watch.
1: Well, Nora, baby, if we're going to catch the train...
2: Oh, is it that time already? Seems we just got here. Must you rush off so soon?
1: Yeah, afraid so. Gotta be in Farmington by morning.
2: Oh, really, Anne, darling? We'd love to stay, but we can't. Some other time, though. We've so much to chat about. Haven't we, David?
3: Yeah, that's right, Nora.
1: Oh, Dave, you mind if I use your phone? I'd like to call a cab.
2: Oh, don't bother. David will drive you down to the depot.
1: Well, wouldn't want to put you out, Dave.
3: No trouble.
2: Now, you three run along. I'm expecting my sewing woman, so I'd better stay here. I've so enjoyed meeting you, Nora. Frank?
4: Thank you, darling. And we've looked forward to the pleasure of meeting you for such a long time. Haven't we, Frank?
1: Yeah, that's right, Nora, baby. We sure...

0: You're being rather quiet, Dave.
1: Am I? Well, he's probably got a lot on his mind, Nora. Puzzled, maybe.
0: Well, I'm sort of puzzled myself, David. Here you are driving a 3-year-old car, residing in a modest little cottage. Oh, it's nice enough, but hardly what I expected. I thought we'd find you living in style, in keeping with that nice fat bank account.
2: Yeah, that's right. How come, Dave?
1: I just don't happen to have a nice fat bank account, that's all.
0: Oh, David, come now. Ann's father died over a year ago. Surely you must have arranged for his lawyer to find her?
1: No, I haven't arranged anything.
0: Really? Tell me more.
1: Sure, I'll tell you the whole story. I had a plan all worked out when I came to Cutlerville, and I carried it out. I met and married Ann Cosgrove in what the locals called a whirlwind courtship.
0: Go on, David. This is interesting.
1: And I figured I'd wait 6 months or so and then fix it so that Ann would learn about her father and the money. I just never got around to it.
0: And why not?
1: Because something went wrong with my fine plan within a few months of the marriage. Ann became ill, very ill, almost died. That's when I realized how much I really loved her.
0: Oh, no. Did you hear that, Frankie? The man is telling us he fell in love with a girl.
1: I don't expect you to believe me, Nora, but it's true. Ann is different from any girl I've ever met.
0: The clinging vine, fragile, the helpless type. They can really get their hooks into a man, can't they, Frankie?
1: Yeah, not like you can, Nora. You're my kind.
0: Oh, thank you, darling. Go on, David. Tell us more.
1: I'm afraid there's nothing more to tell. Here's the depot. If you people are going to catch a train...
0: Oh, we've got a few minutes yet. Go on, David. Tell us how you began to feel like a heel about the whole thing. Marrying the little doll for her money.
1: I felt exactly like a heel.
2: So you've done nothing about the inheritance, eh? Just tossed it out the window. All for love, eh? My, my, my.
0: Well, now I've heard everything.
1: You've heard the truth. Every word of it.
0: Would Anne believe you?
1: I think she would.
0: But you're not certain, are you? I wonder how she'd react to that affair in Seattle you were mixed up in a few years ago. Remember, David? The little widow, Marcia? Marcia Winston?
2: Uh-huh. A skeleton in the lad's family closet, eh? Something I don't know about?
0: The widow and David were engaged to be married, Frankie. They made a charming couple. Dave with his looks. And the widow with her money?
2: Now, of course, she had to have money. All Dave's girlfriends have money.
0: Naturally. It made her so attractive to David. And she was so smitten, she even went as far as to change her will.
2: Leaving everything to Davy here, eh?
0: Right. Just as David planned.
1: Now, look, Nora.
0: And then a terrible thing happened, Frankie. Before the wedding could take place, the widow accidentally took an overdose of sleeping pills. Died.
2: Also according to plan, Dave?
1: You know I had nothing to do with that, Nora.
0: Well, the courts decided that way, but the newspapers seemed to feel that your acquittal was a travesty on justice.
2: Well, got off the hook and got the cash too, eh?
0: Well, unfortunately, Dave didn't get a cent, Frankie.
2: What? What's that?
0: No. No, you see, it turned out that the widow had had a change of heart. A week before she died, she changed her will again. But Dave didn't know about that when she accidentally took the overdose of sleeping pills. Did you, Dave?
2: You mean that Davy here didn't collect a single sou?
0: Not one.
2: After all that trouble? My, my, what a staggering blow.
0: Makes an interesting story, doesn't it, Frankie?
2: Oh, very. That must be our train, baby. Don't want to miss it. Thanks for the lift, Frankie.
0: Yes. Thanks for everything, Dave.
1: Just forget it.
2: I'll be seeing you.
0: Yes. We'll be seeing you again. Real soon.
3: You're uneasy, jittery in the days that follow, aren't you, David? Everything you told Nora is the truth, isn't it? But you wonder how your wife, Anne, would react to the story of the Seattle affair, especially the news stories of your trial. News stories you're sure Nora has. Stories you're certain would shatter Anne's belief in your integrity and sincerity, and shock her so severely the strain might be too great. Fragile and sensitive, Anne's well on the road to recovery now, isn't she? and you don't want anything to interfere. Then, as several weeks go by, and there's no word from Nora, you begin to breathe a lot easier. One afternoon, as you return home from the office, Anne comes down the walk to meet you.
4: Well, hello, darling. I thought I'd close the office up early and... Anne, is something wrong?
5: David, I've just had a visitor.
4: Oh?
5: Mr. Berwin, an attorney representing my father's estate.
4: Your father?
5: You remember I told you I hadn't seen him since I was a child. I didn't know where he was.
4: Yes.
5: Well, Mr. Berwin brought me the news, David. Father's dead. He died last year.
4: Oh, Anne, honey, I'm sorry. I'm very sorry.
5: I knew so very little about him, David. Somehow I wish I could have seen him again.
4: I know, darling, sure.
5: I'll have to go up to the city tomorrow. Mr. Berwin is anxious to settle things. It seems Father left a considerable amount of money. He's willed everything to me.
3: It's all Nora's doing, isn't it, David?
6: Yes.
3: She's told Mr. Berwin of Anne's identity and whereabouts because she's anxious for you to share Anne's inheritance. And you know why.
6: Yes.
3: Nora has plans, hasn't she? Plans to blackmail you because of what she knows. The following day, you and Anne drive up to the lawyer's office in the city. The meeting is brief, the formalities over quickly. And as the two of you leave the office...
5: David, is something wrong? Has it to do with the money?
4: Well, you're a wealthy woman, darling.
5: The money is as much yours as it is mine.
4: No, no, it isn't that. It's yours, all yours.
5: But, David...
4: When we get back to Cutliffe, I want you to open a separate account at the bank.
5: Darling, that's silly.
4: No, dear, it isn't.
5: But I thought we could invest the money.
4: Anne, listen to me. If you want to invest, why don't you have a talk with Carter down at the bank? Let him handle the matter for you.
5: But, David, I don't understand
4: because
5: why.
4: Because it's your money, I don't want any part of it.
5: David.
4: No, I... Anne, I'm sorry, but please do as I ask, won't you?
5: Well, all right. If that's the way you want it.
3: Yes, David, that's exactly the way you want it, isn't it? It's a move on your part to block Nora and her plans. To keep the money out of reach, and you're certain it'll work. You're certain of something else, too, aren't you? Yes. And it happens a few days later as you walk down Cutlerville's main street. A yellow
7: David.
3: Convertible pulls up at the curb.
7: David!
4: Well, Nora, just passing through again?
7: Yes, I dropped by to see Anne, and she informed me of her recent inheritance. I was thrilled, of course, weren't you?
4: Did Anne tell you what she plans to do with the money?
7: Oh, it seems that it's all tied up by some friend at the bank. He's going to see that she invests it properly.
4: That's right. And I don't have a thing to do with it.
7: Really? Your idea, of course.
4: Did Anne say it was?
7: No, but I have a hunch. How clever of you, David. Subtle.
4: What does that mean?
7: Well, it's like the affair in Seattle. Same thing all over again. I'm certain Anne's made out her will to you, leaving everything to you.
4: The lawyer told you?
7: No, Dave. Anne did. A few minutes ago. And now that you stand to inherit her money, I hope for your sake she doesn't take an overdose of sleeping pills. After that Seattle situation, it would look bad for you. Real bad.
3: Nora isn't going to give up, is she, David? No, you're certain she's going to do something, and you're sure she'll give the matter some very careful thought before deciding what. The weeks go by, tense, anxious weeks of waiting and wondering what Nora has planned. Then one night as you return home, you find the house in darkness. You remember that Anne had a late afternoon appointment at the doctor's office in the city. You settle down in the den with a highball and look through the evening paper.
4: Hello.
8: David, this is Sheriff Ames.
4: Oh, yes. What is it, Sheriff?
8: I'm phoning from the hospital, David. There's been an accident.
4: An accident?
8: Yes. It's Anne. You better come right over. Now,
6: Now, take it easy, David. Forrester said she's had a close call, but she'll be all right.
4: How did it happen, Sheriff? Where?
6: On the old Crown Hill Road. Another car sideswiped hers. Man lost control, ran off the bank. Some youngsters out on a hayride saw the whole thing happen. They claim the other car ran Ann off the road deliberately.
4: What?
6: It just kept right on going. It was a yellow convertible.
3: A yellow convertible, David.
6: Yes.
3: Nora Williams drives the yellow convertible, doesn't she? Inside the hospital room, you stand at Ann's bedside. Look down at her lying still and quiet. They've done this to her, haven't they, David? Nora and Frank. They tried to kill Ann because they felt certain that with her death, you would inherit everything and then pay them liberally for their silence. A rushing, seething wave of cold rage engulfs you, and you're trembling with wild hatred as you turn and hurry out of the hospital. Back at the house, you make up your mind. You decide to make certain neither Frank nor Nora will ever hurt Ann or anyone else again. You take the .45 automatic out of your dresser drawer, slip it into your pocket. Then you pick up the phone, call the depot.
9: Depot. Jess Sloan talking.
4: Oh, Jess, this is Dave Talbot.
9: Oh, hello, Mr. Talbot.
4: Now, listen, Jess, I've got to get to Los Angeles right away. Isn't there a train due shortly?
9: Yep. One due at 8:20. But it don't stop here unless I flag her down.
4: At 8:20, I can just make it. Just flag it down, will you?
9: Sure thing, Mr. Talbot.
3: A moment later, you rush out of the house. The night air is cool and crisp. And as you walk the 6 blocks toward the depot, you're thinking things out more and more clearly now. The anger, the hatred you felt back at the hospital subsides a little as your thoughts turn to Ann. And you begin to realize that what you plan to do is all wrong. Even though you're sure you'll lose Ann's love, her belief in you, and your reputation and career in Cutlerville, if the story of your previous situation in Seattle is made public, you still can't take the law in your own hands, can you, David? No. You've got to give Ann the best protection you can. And you're sure that she'll suffer less in the long run from learning all about you. And she would if you went into Los Angeles and took care of Nora and Frank in the manner you feel they deserve. You're only a short distance from the depot when you reach a decision. You turn into the main street and hurry into the sheriff's office.
6: Well, David, what are you doing here?
4: Sheriff, I'd like a word with you.
6: Oh, sure. Have a chair, David. And tell me what's on your mind.
3: You've made your decision, haven't you, David? Yes, you're going to tell the sheriff everything. Why you came to Cutlerville and married Ann. And you'll explain how later you changed your mind about the money. How Nora Williams forced your hand. How she tried to kill Ann. Yes, David. You've got to tell the whole story, even if it means losing Ann's love. It's a chance you have to take to protect her from any further harm. But before you can tell the sheriff anything, he's interrupted by a rather lengthy phone call.
6: Yeah. Yeah, I understand. All right, Sergeant, I'll be right over. I'm sorry, Dave, I'm going to have to leave. Something's happened. You remember that yellow convertible I was talking about?
4: Well, yes, of course.
6: Well, he put out a bulletin on the car right after Ann's accident. That was a state trooper I was talking to. Spotted the car about 30 miles up the highway and chased it back in this direction.
4: Oh? Well, go on, Sheriff.
6: When the convertible reached Cutlerville here, it left the main highway, turned up into the cliff road. I guess they were really hitting it up. Car skidded on a curve, crashed into the ravine.
4: Oh?
6: Both occupants of the car were killed instantly.
4: Killed?
6: Mm-hmm. Both been identified as Nora and Frank Williams. That's too bad. They'd probably be alive and in police custody by this time if they hadn't been forced off the main highway.
4: What do you mean, forced off?
6: Well, the main highway was blocked off at the depot here by the 8:20 train, waiting to pick up some passengers.
4: The 8:20? Well, I was the one who called Jess to have the train stopped. I was the one.
6: What? What's that, Dave?
1: Nothing, Sheriff.
6: No? Well, I'll be back shortly, Dave, if you care to wait here.
1: No. No, I guess I won't wait, Sheriff. What I wanted to tell you about, well, it isn't important anymore.
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1: 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Its title, That Cutlerville Affair. 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

0: I am the Whistler, and I know many things, for I walk by night. I know many strange tales hidden in the hearts of men and women who have stepped into the shadows. Yes, I know the nameless terrors of which they dare not speak.
1: And now the Whistler's strange story, The Hermit.
0: The storm made it all seem ghostly somehow, unreal. Ben's face at the window, the worried, frightened look in his eyes. For a moment, Harvey Wilson considered giving it all up and heading back to town in the railroad station. But the storm decided this, too. It was getting worse, and with his clothes already half-soaked, Harvey Wilson was in no mood to give up. He called out again insistently.
2: Come on, Ben, open up. It's your old friend Harvey, Harvey Wilson.
3: Go away. I don't want to see anyone.
2: Ben, for goodness sake, I'm just stopping through. You're going to make me go clear back to the station. Ben. Oh, that's better. I thought you weren't going to let me in.
4: Well, what do you want? You've no reason to call on me, Wilson.
2: Reasons. That's the trouble with the world. Always have to find reasons to call, excuses to visit. The old milk of human kindness is almost dry. I was just passing through, Ben.
4: Yeah.
2: You going to let me stand out here till I'm drenched?
4: All right. Come in.
2: Well, nice fire going. Let me move there quick. Better. Much better.
4: Harvey Wilson. All right, now really, why did you come here?
2: Just let me get this wet coat off. Well, like I said, it's passing through, Ben, heading up north.
4: Still a salesman, still on the road, are you?
2: That's right, Ben. Same old line.
4: Yeah, I remember. You think what all the rest of them do, don't you, Harvey?
2: What?
4: About the money. All that money I'm supposed to have embezzled. You'd know plenty about it, Harvey. You talk to people from the company. Heard how they fired me.
2: Ben, that was years ago.
4: It's not too many years ago. I know what you're thinking. That I've been afraid to spend it, and I still have it.
2: I think no such thing.
4: You always were a sly one, Harvey. Just passing through. Just took you this long to find me, that's all.
2: Ben, let's get one thing straight right away. I don't think you had anything to do with taking that money.
4: Yeah.
2: You don't believe me, do you?
4: I'd like to. I'd like to think somebody believed.
2: But you don't. Go ahead, say you don't. I can see, Ben. I know you.
4: Maybe you do, Harvey. I think I know you. Always did. You haven't changed much. Certainly not around the eyes. Still eager, aren't you?
2: Oh, now, let's be friends. It's only for a few hours.
4: Till morning, huh? You want to stay overnight?
2: If you really don't mind.
4: I do, but it's all right. I'll put you up, Harvey. Just this once.
2: Ah, there's a good friend. You're all right, Ben. I always knew it. And you won't be sorry. No, sir.
0: Well, Harvey, you found him. Your old friend, Ben. He's living like a hermit here, isn't he? Afraid to spend the money he embezzled. But you're sure he has it, aren't you? And that it must be hidden somewhere in this old house. You wait a couple of hours after he shows you upstairs to a room. Then, when you're sure he's asleep, you let yourself out. Slip quietly down the hall to the stairs. The fire is still throwing a good light. And you move around the room, searching systematically. Checking the floorboards, the walls, when suddenly...
2: Ben!
4: Yes, Harvey. Your friend, Ben. You believe me. You're like all of my relatives, the people who work with
2: me. Stay away from me, Ben.
4: No, you're getting out of here. I'm putting you out.
2: Ben, I warn you.
4: Put it down, Harvey. That's my collection, my collection.
2: Just a bookend, Ben. One that I'll use on you if...
4: Put it down, I say.
2: I'll put it down, all right.
4: Harvey, no!
0: You put the heavy bookend on the table, stare down at the floor where Ben fell, and you realize he's dead, that you've killed him. It's a terrible feeling at first, isn't it? And then you begin to wonder if you didn't expect something like this from the first. You want that money, don't you, Harvey? And you came here to get it. You can stay as long as you wish now without worry of interruption. With an effort, you drag Ben's body behind a heavy sofa in a far corner of the room, then go over to the fire again. You're standing there alone when you suddenly hear footsteps.
2: Who is it? Who's there?
5: Hello?
2: Huh? Who's...
5: I'm sorry. The front door wasn't locked.
2: Well, you just walked in?
5: I didn't mean to startle you, but the rain was... Uncle Ben.
2: Uncle Ben, I'm not your...
5: Oh, of course you don't remember me. I wouldn't remember you. I was a child when...
2: You're...
5: Joan Benton, your niece. Uncle Ben.
2: Yes?
5: Didn't you get my telegram?
2: Telegram?
5: Yes, I sent it yesterday, Uncle Ben. I've come to spend the week with you.

0: As Jimmy Durante would say,
1: everybody wants to get into the act.
0: At least, judging by the number of limericks you Whistler fans have been sending in since I started reading them a few weeks ago, a lot of you are certainly getting a kick out of the idea. 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
0: And now, back to The Whistler.

0: It's a shock, isn't it, Harvey? The suddenness of it all. Joan's arrival moments after you killed her uncle, Ben Masters. And now Joan thinks that you're her Uncle Ben, and she's come to spend the week here at the house. You could send Joan away, but you decide to let her stay, at least until you've been able to think it all out and find the money you're sure that Ben stole. Carefully, you get her out of the living room and show her upstairs to a room. Now, Harvey, you've got to move Ben's body. You decide on the cellar as the safest place. It's a struggle moving him that distance, but you manage it. Carry him into a small furnace room down there. Then you close the door of that furnace room, step back carefully, avoiding some freshly dug holes for new water pipes, and then...
1: Huh? Who is it?
2: It's me, Uncle Ben.
1: Joan, I thought I said...
2: I'm sorry, I can't sleep, Uncle Ben. Please.
1: Well, don't come down here. I'll be up. Fine thing, bursting into my house, wandering around. Just trouble, that's all. Relatives, just trouble.
2: Uncle Ben, please. Can't we go in, fix the fire, and talk a while? I'm just dying to talk to you, Uncle Ben. Please?
1: All right. For a while, Joan. We'll talk.
0: You didn't count on this, did you, Harvey? And your nerves can't take it much longer. The girl wants to talk, and not just for a while, like she said. Only fortunately, she does nearly all the talking. And it fills you in on Ben's family, his brother, Joan's father. Still, it's hours almost dawn before Joan finally decides to go to bed. Then you continue the search, and you wonder about Joan. Why she came here after not seeing Ben since early childhood. Wonder if her parents know she's here. She seems a nice girl, doesn't she, Harvey? Young, exciting. You almost wish you could talk to her, see how she would react to the truth. And you're still wondering about it as you hear the clock striking in the front hall. 6 a.m. And you've found nothing.
1: Oh, wonderful breakfast, my dear. You're an excellent cook.
2: Thank you, Uncle Ben. I did have a little trouble getting everything together. You know, finding things. I didn't want to disturb you. And...
1: Very good jam, this, don't you think?
2: Mm-hmm. You must be terribly fond of jam, Uncle Ben. Goodness, I never saw so many jars in anyone's cellar.
1: Cellar?
2: Why, yes. That's where I got this jar. Shouldn't I?
1: Oh, it's quite all right.
2: I couldn't find any jam in the cupboards here, so...
1: May I have the sugar, my dear?
2: Here you are. Uncle Ben.
1: Yes?
2: What's going on in the cellar?
1: What?
2: The floor. All that digging. Those holes.
1: Oh, that. I've been having some trouble with the water pipes, you see.
2: Oh, and... I thought it was something like that. More toast, Uncle Ben?
0: It was close, wasn't it, Harvey? And later you have cause for more concern.
1: Writing a letter, my dear?
2: Just a note to Mother. You know how she worries. Promised I'd write as soon as I arrived here.
1: Telling her all about your trip, eh?
2: That and about you.
1: Oh? Joan, my dear.
2: Yes?
1: I wonder if I might add a postscript to your mother.
2: Oh, would you, Uncle Ben?
1: Just a few lines at the bottom of the letter. If you don't mind.
2: Of course I don't mind. Here.
0: You have no intention of adding just a few lines. No. It's just a precautionary measure, isn't it, Harvey? You read the letter quickly to make certain that she hasn't written anything to give you away. But you're quite safe, aren't you? It's just the type of letter you'd expect a girl like Joan to write. The having a fine time variety. And she's quite lavish in her praise of charming Uncle Ben.
1: Very good. Here you are, my dear.
2: But aren't you going to write anything?
1: After such a beautiful letter, what could I say? Why don't you just add, Uncle Ben says hello,
2: Well, all right.
0: Mm-hmm. That evening, the opportunity to continue your search of the house presents itself. It's difficult to do much during the day, isn't it, Harvey? With a girl, Joan, always around you, you have so little time alone. You leave Joan at her bedroom door, say goodnight, and then hurry down the hall to your own room. Sitting in the darkness, you wait till finally the hall clock strikes 11. You tiptoe down the corridor, past Joan's room, hurry down to the library. As you're about to open the door, you hear someone moving about inside.
1: Looking for something, my dear?
2: Oh, Uncle Ben, you frightened me.
1: May I help you?
2: I hope you don't mind my going through your desk like this. I was just looking for some writing paper. I seem to have used all mine.
1: I see. Have you found any?
2: Yes, here. It's all right if I take it, isn't it?
1: Of course, Joan. Of course.
2: Thanks. Well, good night again, Uncle Ben.
1: Good night.
0: As you watch the girl hurry from the room, the thought suddenly occurs to you. It's possible she's playing the same game you are, Harvey. Yes, it's possible she isn't really Ben Master's niece at all. That she knows about the money, too, and is here to get it. You wait patiently until you're certain that she's sound asleep. Slip quietly into her room. Locate her suitcase and take it out into the hall. Inside, you find a letter. A letter addressed to...
1: Mrs. Paul Gates.
0: Yes, Harvey. Mrs. Paul Gates. Not Joan Benton, the name she told you. Another name. The following morning, after another night of fruitless searching for the money, you're starting down to breakfast when you overhear Joan talking softly to someone on the telephone.
2: Yes, it's
0: you all... hurry forward, quietly straining to listen.
2: It'll work out perfectly. What? No, he doesn't suspect a thing. I've got to ring off now. He may hear me. Yes, I'll be careful. Bye. Oh, you startled me, Uncle Ben.
1: Oh, sorry.
2: Have a nice sleep?
1: Not too nice, no.
2: Oh? Nightmares or something?
1: As a matter of fact, it was a nightmare, Joan. I dreamt you turned out to be someone else. Not really my niece at all.
2: Oh, really?
1: Fantastic thing. You were here to steal my money. I became so angry when I found out I wanted to kill you.
2: Uncle Ben!
1: Oh, I'm sorry. I'm frightening you. That bacon smells good.
2: Would you like scrambled eggs this morning?
1: Fine, Joan. Fine.
0: You watch her closely during breakfast, but she betrays no sign of fear. Breakfast over, you leave her in the kitchen, hurry down to the cellar, and continue your search for the money. But the money isn't to be found. Then upstairs, as you walk along the front hall, you hear sounds from the den and decide to go down.
1: What are you doing, Joan?
2: Oh, just tidying up. Dusting.
1: You shouldn't be moving that heavy furniture, child.
2: Oh, it's nothing really. You don't mind, do you, Uncle Ben? My sort of taking over, doing things. I'm afraid you're not a very good housekeeper.
1: No, I don't suppose I am, Joan.
0: It's a smart move on her part, isn't it, Harvey? If she's really looking for the money. Cleaning house gives her the perfect opportunity to search each room carefully, inspect every piece of furniture. After she's gone, you begin to move the pieces of furniture back into place. And then it happens. Suddenly, quite by accident, as you slide a small bookcase into place, one of its edges strikes the wall sharply. A section of the paneling gives away and swings back on rusty hinges. Quickly, you slide the bookcase out of the way, and then you see it. The small wall safe, unlocked and empty. Joan got here before you, didn't she, Harvey? You whirl around, hurry from the den, and as you step out into the hall...
2: Oh, Uncle Ben!
0: You stop suddenly. Joan is standing by the front door, and there's someone with her.
2: Uncle Ben, this gentleman's car ran out of gas. He wonders if he might use the phone.
3: I want to call the signal station down the road.
1: Why, of course, my dear. Right ahead, young man.
3: Well, lucky thing for me, I stalled practically outside your door. Sorry to disturb you.
1: It's quite all right.
0: You turn, walk back into the den and close the door, trying to act unconcerned. Then you hurry to the den window, see the young man's car parked off the road behind a tree. You slip into a raincoat, hurry outside. At the car, you find the key still in the ignition. You turn it on. The gas gauge shows that the tank is half full. And then something else. The registration on the steering post.
1: Paul D. Gates. I knew it.
0: Yes, you're certain, aren't you, Harvey? Paul D. Gates, the girl's husband. Her partner in a clever ruse to take Uncle Ben's stolen money. You consider taking the car and running, but the thought of the money holds you. You came here for it, didn't you? You're going to get it at any cost.
2: Oh, Uncle Ben, come in.
3: The man at the station is sending someone out right away.
2: You don't mind if he waits here a while, do you, Uncle Ben?
1: No, of course not, my dear.
3: I'm sure they'll be along soon. In no hurry, anyway. I'm rather enjoying the conversation with your niece.
1: Well, get on with it, then. You don't mind if I sort of horn in, do you?
2: Why, no. No, of course not, Uncle Ben.
0: You sit back in the easy chair, watch them closely. Listen to them make idle chatter. They're clever, aren't they, Harvey? Cool and clever. But they're not clever enough to fool you. You're certain that Joan has the money. You're just waiting for the opportunity to slip away. But they're not going to, are they? And as the minutes tick by, a plan begins to take shape in your mind. Finally, you decide to put your plan into operation.
1: Joan, my dear... Perhaps the gentleman would enjoy a cup of tea. I'm sure I would.
3: Oh, don't go to any trouble.
2: Oh, it's no trouble at all. I'll just be a few minutes.
1: Smoke?
3: Why, yes, thank you.
1: Good cigars, these. You'll like them. Have them made special. Light?
3: Thank you. Say, this is a good cigar.
1: I'm glad you like it. Say, are you by any chance interested in Chinese art?
3: Well, never thought much about it one way or the other. But I must say, you do have some beautiful things here, sir.
1: I think so. Now, take this pair of bookends, for example. Ever see anything like one of these?
3: They're beautiful. They're heavy, too.
1: Yes, quite heavy. A friend of mine sent them to me from... Oh... Isn't that the service truck from the gas station?
3: What?
1: Out front. You can see it there from that window.
3: Where? I don't...
0: You stoop quickly to drag the unconscious Mr. Gates out of the way. And then freeze, fascinated as you stare down at the floor. The bookend, Harvey, from old Ben's collection. It smashed as you dropped it after striking Gates a glancing blow. And you see that it's filled with currency and large bills. So you found old Ben's hiding place. He did take the money and hide it. And now you have it.
2: Uncle Ben!
1: Huh? Oh, Joan. It's all right. You can drop the act now.
2: What have you done to him?
1: Your friend is out for a while, my dear.
2: The money. You have it?
1: Yes, most of it. I imagine there's a good deal more in that other bookend. No wonder they were made so large.
2: I don't understand why you hit him.
1: Oh, you're a very clever young lady, Joan. Or rather, Mrs. Paul Gates. Yes, clever. But you don't fool me one bit.
2: What?
1: You and your Mr. Gates. I suspected from the start. You better sit down, my dear, while I decide what to do with you and your husband. This money is mine, and I'm keeping it.

0: Now, a word to gamblers. I mean those of you who are gambling with your own life and the lives of your passengers by trying to squeeze that last 1,000 or so miles of wear out of smooth old tires. You know, of course, that smooth tires are unsafe. They don't stop as quickly. They skid. And they puncture or blow out more easily. In fact, records show that in 1 year, almost 6,000 vehicles involved in fatal and non-fatal accidents had either punctures or blowouts. But so much for what you stand to lose. The next question is, what do you save by gambling on old tires? Well, right now, the answer is nothing. In fact, it's actually costing you money. Because now, Signal dealers are giving today's biggest trade-in allowance for old tires. What's more, the Lee tires your Signal dealer is now selling are made of cold rubber, toughened still further with patented Phil Black O, and actually give 30 to 40% more wear than ever before. So it's just penny wise and pound foolish to keep driving on smooth old tires. It's time to find out how little it will cost to trade your unsafe old tires for safe new Lee tires at Signal stations now.
1: It's time for the showdown, isn't it, Harvey? And you congratulate yourself. You were smart enough to see through her plan, weren't you? You're certain she was after the money. That she planned to get help in taking it from you. Sent for her husband and partner, Paul Gates. But he can't help her now, can he? You've taken care of him. He's unconscious. And now you're going to take care of Joan. You watch her as she stares at you, puzzled.
2: So, you did take the money. You had it all the time.
3: Not all the time, my dear.
2: Yes, you did. I believed you. Told everybody at home that you were too nice to have stolen anything ever.
3: What are you talking about?
2: Paul is my husband, like you discovered. We were passing through town, and I decided to look you up.
3: Now, don't give me that. You came for the money. Here, what are you doing?
2: I can make him more comfortable while we talk. Poor Paul. You might have killed him in your anger. All this mistrust in the world. I thought Mother and Dad and Uncle Frank were all wrong about you. Just stubborn, like when they disapproved of my marriage to Paul. I thought we were two misunderstood people. That's why I looked you up.
3: Will you stop this crazy act?
2: It isn't an act, not with me, only with you. You're a thief, just like they thought. I'm sorry I phoned them now. What will they think?
3: Phoned them? You've asked someone else to come here?
2: Yes, the whole family. Mother, Dad, my brothers. I thought we'd have a reunion. All try to understand one another. That's why Paul was stalling you, waiting for them to get here.
4: Hello? Joan, dear, we're all here.
3: Just a minute. Don't come in.
2: Yes, all of you, come in. Mother, Dad.
5: Well, hello.
3: What's all this? What happened to Paul?
2: Uncle Ben did it, Dad.
3: Uncle Ben?
2: He hit him. Knocked him out. He thought we were after his stolen money.
6: But where is he, Joan? Where is Uncle Ben?
2: What did you say?
3: Your mother said, where is Uncle Ben?
2: If this man isn't Uncle Ben, I can't tell you. You'll have to ask this imposter. Or maybe...
3: In that case, we better call the police. Let them ask him.

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Featured in tonight's story were Ed Begley and Betty Moran. The Whistler was produced and directed by George W. Allen, with story by Ben S. Hunter, music by Wilbur Hatch, and was transmitted to our troops overseas by the Armed Forces Radio Service. The Whistler is entirely fictional, and all characters portrayed on The Whistler are also fictional. Any similarity of names or resemblance to persons living or dead is purely coincidental. Remember, at the same time next Sunday, another strange tale by The Whistler.

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1: 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Its title, The Hermit. 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

0: Suspense, radio's outstanding theater of thrills, is presented for your enjoyment by Roma Wines. That's R-O-M-A, Roma Wines. Those excellent California wines that can add so much pleasantness to the way you live, to your happiness in entertaining guests, to your enjoyment of everyday meals. Yes, right now a glassful would be very pleasant, as Roma Wines bring you Alan Hale in a remarkable tale of
1: suspense.
2: I'm an old man now, and I'm afraid I'm not a very good old man. In fact, by every conceivable standard, I am a thoroughly bad old man. Not that such a thing is known or even suspected in Pratt County. To the contrary, here it is the universal and unshakable opinion that I combine the wisdom of Solomon with the virtues of the 12 apostles. But since I now have every reason to believe that I must shortly shuffle off this mortal coil, both honor and what I freely confess to be a perverted sense of humor impel me to expose this pleasant notion for the outrageous fraud that it is. And so it happens that I hereby leave to my heirs and assigns this true account of how I became the leading citizen of Pratt County. It was some 20 years ago that I first found myself driving through this part of the country with an associate of mine. After the completion of a fairly successful operation on the West Coast, which necessitated our speedy trip east, we had been driving along the banks of a lovely stream across a grassy plateau, known in some western states as a park, and were heading toward a lush and fertile valley of farmland that could be seen some miles below. But for some unaccountable reason, the intervening area was the hottest, the dustiest, and the most desolate and altogether poisonous strip of country it has ever been my misfortune to encounter. And right in the middle of this desert was a, I use the word loosely, a town. And it was right on the outskirts of this town that my partner at last forced me to divulge certain unfortunate facts that were destined to alter the entire direction of my life.
3: Why, you crook! You dirty, lousy old crook.
2: No, Harry. How was I to know the horse would lose?
3: You knew that half of the dough was mine, didn't you? You knew that much.
2: But I thought I was doing you a favor, Harry. I had the most positive assurances that that horse...
3: Oh, take loss. 6 months' work. Every dime we made on that oil stock racket. And now you tell me. Now! 1,000 miles from civilization in the middle of a dust bowl somewhere.
2: Oh, I'm sorry, Harry. I'm truly sorry. And I give you my solemn promise that such a thing will never happen again.
3: Well, you bet your life it won't, because you and me are through. As of now. Through, do you hear? Finished. Washed up.
2: Oh, well, now, wait a minute, Harry. Let's not be hasty.
3: You heard me. Out.
2: Now, just a minute. By what right do you presume?
3: By this right. And here's your suitcase.
2: Oh.
3: And I wish you all the tough luck in the world. Goodbye.
4: Gracious. Joe, what happened? Hey, are you all right?
2: Oh.
4: Here, help me up with him, Ma.
5: Yes, of course.
4: This poor fellow's about all in.
5: Oh, we'd better take him inside. He ought to lay down for a spell.
4: Yes. Can you make it now, stranger?
2: Yes, thank you. You're very kind.
4: Oh, that's all right. It's a pleasure. Why, you're the first stranger to stop off here in Prattsville since about 1929, ain't you, Ma?
5: You able to walk all right?
2: Yes, thank you.
4: Oh, my gracious, what in the world ever happened?
2: Oh, young scoundrel, hitchhiker. Picked him up a few miles back, and the next thing I knew, he assaulted me, took my money, and made off with my car.
4: Oh, well, ain't that terrible?
5: Come on into the house.
4: Yes, come on in.
2: Not that I care about the money. And the car is, of course, heavily insured. It's the inconvenience.
4: Oh, yes.
2: I suppose I shall have to stay over somewhere until my agent can send me funds.
5: Now, don't you give it another thought. You can stay right here with us just as long as you have a mind to. You can have this very room. Sonny's room.
4: Well, Sonny will be coming home any day now, though, Marty.
5: Well, then he can have the spare room. Sonny's our boy.
2: Mm.
5: He's up at State University. See? Here's his picture with the swimming team.
4: Oh, yes.
5: He's captain of it. And here he is with the lacrosse team.
2: I am deeply grateful for your hospitality, but I'm afraid the air here wouldn't agree with my constitution and heart, you know.
5: Now, don't you worry none about the air. Of course, it is a little hot and dusty this time of the year, but it won't hurt you
2: now. No, other times of year it's different, eh?
5: Mm-hmm. The rainy season gets real muddy then.
2: Yes, I can see how it would.
4: Yeah.
5: It does.

0: Funny thing about this town, though, they do say that when it was first settled, it was one of the prettiest little places you could ever find in the whole state.
1: Oh.
0: Of course, that was a long time ago.
1: Yes, it must have been.
0: You come down through the park, didn't you? Oh, yes, of course you did. Notice that fine-looking river flowing alongside the road?
1: Yeah.
0: Well, sir, that river used to flow right through the center town.
2: Yes.
0: You can still see where it did.
2: Mm-hmm.
0: And then about, 80, 90 years ago, mm-hmm. there was a trembler or something up in the mountains, mm-hmm. and a big hole opened up in the ground, and that river just dropped plumb out of sight,
1: what?
0: Right on the edge of the park.
1: Right.
0: Yes. She didn't come out of the ground again now until clear down in the valley. It's about 10 miles away.
1: Oh.
0: See, that's why it's so dry up here.
1: Well, well, you don't say.
0: Yes, I do say. A few years back, there was talk about the WPA closing up that hole so the river would run through town again. Folks here got pretty excited about it, too. Oh, even offered to put up half the money. And they raised it, too, they did.
1: They did it. They raised the money, eh?
2: Oh, there's folks around here got money all right when they got a mind let loose of it.
1: I see. And if I'm not too curious, how much did they raise?
0: Oh, it come pretty near to $50,000. That is the town share of it.
2: Yes,
0: then some fella come up from Washington to look things over, and he said if we closed up the hole, it'd dry up the valley down below and ruin all the farmers down there. So then, of course, we just had to drop the whole idea.
1: Well, now, that is interesting. Most interesting, Mr.
0: Neff. Woodrow Neff. Yeah. Of course, this is Mr. Neff.
1: A great pleasure, Mr. Neff. Mrs. Neff.
2: Thank you.
1: My name is Witherspoon. Alonzo P. Witherspoon.
0: Oh.
1: Professor Witherspoon.
2: A professor?
0: Sure.
2: My way till Sonny hears we got a real professor in the house.
1: As I say, Mr. Neff, this is most interesting, particularly interesting to me. As it happens, I am a professor of geology, and in that capacity I serve as technical advisor to Senator Cotton of the Committee of National Parks, Monuments, and Subterranean Waterways. You've heard of the Senator Cotton, of course.
0: Oh, why, sure, yes. Well, say, maybe you've already heard of this river of ours, Green River, it's called.
1: Precisely what I was coming to, Mr. Neff. As you were speaking, I began to remember the discussions we had had in committee. It was some years ago, wasn't it?
2: 1936, wasn't it, Paul?
0: The summer of 36 was when the fella come out here.
1: Exactly. And I remember telling Senator Cotton at the time that we must look into the whole project again, when the sedimentary substrata has been given time to settle.
0: Oh.
1: And then, of course, it was forgotten in the press of other matters. You know how these things are in Washington.
2: Well, I declare.
1: And now, by the merest chance, I am given the perfect opportunity of examining Green River for myself. It's an ill wind indeed that blows nobody good, eh, Mr. Neff?
0: Well, say, now you will have to stay with us for a while.
1: Yes, Mr. Neff. I think I must. I really think I must.
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4: Between the acts of Suspense, this is Truman Bradley for Roma Wines. 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
3: And now, Roma Wines bring back to our Hollywood soundstage Alan Hale as Professor Alonzo P. Witherspoon in The Leading Citizen of Pratt County, a tale well calculated to keep you in suspense.
1: And thus, in Bonnie Prattville, I became a professor of geology, an advisor to a senator whom I had never met, and a Senate committee which I was not even sure existed. Of course, at first, I had no way of knowing whether this pitch, as we call it in the trade, was merely good for cashing of a modest check on one of my many non-existent accounts, or whether it could be run up into something really big. But as a firm believer in aiming always at the maximum objective, I made my plans accordingly. That night, with the aid of certain gadgets I never permit myself to be without, I wrote myself a couple of checks on the Federal Treasury, contrived some quite impressive-looking business cards, and was ready to go to work. And then, Sonny arrived.
0: Yes, that's right, Sonny. Professor Alonzo P. Witherspoon, and he's staying right here with us. Come on now, I'll introduce you.
5: A professor from Washington. Wow.
1: I knew at a glance that Sonny would be troublesome. He was a student at the State University, and his education had progressed just sufficiently to fill him with a lot of bright ideas, but not enough to acquaint him with the worldly advantages of a good, sound, dishonest proposition. In other words, Sonny was smart and could not be had.
5: Gee, Professor, Pop tells me maybe you're going to put old Prattville on the map.
1: possibly. Certainly worth trying, eh, my boy?
5: Oh, you bet. You know, I've been thinking along those very same lines myself lately. After all, what's Colorado Springs got, or Tucson, Arizona, or any of those places that we haven't got right here in Prattsville? We got the altitude, the sunshine. All we need is water, and they can do terrific things with irrigation nowadays.
1: Precisely, my boy. Precisely what I've always told Senator Cotton.
5: And you really know Senator Cotton? I mean, that well?
1: Oh, yes, intimately. In fact, I might say we're very close.
5: Gee, I was reading something about him just the other day. Uh-huh. Oh, but say, you're really sure something can be done without drying up the valley? Ooh. It'd be terrible for those farmers down there if their water was cut off.
0: Sonny's got a girl down there. That's the reason he's so worried. But I guess the professor knows his business a little better than we do, Sonny.
5: Oh, sure, I know. Say, you must know Dr. Hawks, up at the State U. He's a geologist, too.
1: Ah, Hawks? Let me see,
5: Oh, you must know him. John Lyman Hawks.
1: Oh, of course. John Lyman Hawks. Sure.
5: Gee, I'll bet he'll be excited when he knows you're here. He's supposed to be quite an authority on this part of the country, you know.
1: Yes, but I wouldn't trouble Dr. Hawks about this just yet. Not until we're a little more sure of our ground.
5: Well, sure, of course.
0: Now, Sonny, the professor hasn't got all day to stand around here talking to you. He's got to go down to the bank and see Henry Wink.
5: Oh, sure. But, gee, I sure want to talk to you some more about all this, Professor. This thing can be terrific.
1: Oh, it will be terrific, all right, my boy. You don't know the half of it. Now, you can see what I mean about Sonny. Henry Wink, on the other hand, was quite another proposition. He was, and still is, the town's mayor, only banker, and chief real estate owner. And the answer to a confidence man's prayer. Mainly because he was always so busy thinking what a smart crook he was that it never occurred to him that he might be dealing with someone who was even smarter and crookeder. Mr. Wink had larceny in his heart, and I knew we were going to do business.
6: Well, all right. What's your proposition?
1: Well, it's always refreshing to meet a man with whom one can get right down to business.
6: All right. Let's get down to it.
1: Very well. You know, of course, Mr. Wink, that if this Green River project goes through, if we do run the river through town, real estate values will skyrocket, and when they do, somebody is going to make an awful lot of money.
6: Uh-huh. Meaning mostly me. That's right. Well, what about it?
1: Well, now, let me ask you something. About these farmers in the valley. If their water were cut off, if they were inconvenienced...
6: They'd be more than inconvenienced. They'd be finished, and you know it.
1: Yes. But how much would you be concerned, that is financially, I mean?
6: Well, I'd be sorry to see it happen. But financially, it wouldn't worry me a bit.
1: I see.
6: The courier quoted you as saying that wouldn't happen, that we could have our river and the farmers would get their water just the same.
1: Yes, but then you know how inaccurate the newspapers are, Mr. Wink.
6: Then it would happen.
1: Mr. Wink? Have you ever stopped to consider how much you would personally make if it did go through?
6: No, well, I'd say it could run up to 3 or 4 million in time.
1: Well, you can sometimes get things done in Washington.
6: I knew you had a proposition.
1: You realize, of course, Mr. Wink, that I'm an essential factor in this whole thing. You can't just send anybody to Washington on a day like this. You have to have someone who is in on the inside, who enjoys the complete confidence of, the right people.
6: Oh, I know all about that. I just want to know how you get yours.
1: Well, by the simple expedient of becoming your partner, Mr. Wink, in a small way.
6: How small?
1: I have here a government check for $2,500. I suggest we form a little syndicate. I think this check should entitle me to a modest share of, say, 5%.
6: Then you figure the whole thing can be swung for $50,000?
1: Approximately. Can you raise the money?
6: It's a lot, but I can get it. We'd better put this in writing.
1: Oh, really, Mr. Wink? One hardly puts things of, this nature in writing.
6: Then how do I know you'll come through with your end?
1: You have my check. I'll endorse it to you. You hold it. Any investigation of how a man in my position happened to be giving you $2,500 would be seriously embarrassing for me.
6: Yes, it sure would at that.
1: One more thing, Mr. Wink. You understand that all this must be kept in the strictest confidence, and all transactions will have to be in cash.
6: Don't you worry about what I understand. I wasn't born yesterday, neither.
1: The technique is scarcely new, but almost invariably successful. The victim is made to feel that he is the chief conspirator, and his own dishonesty and greed accomplishes the rest. So, with Mr. Henry Wink, next afternoon, for the sake of appearances, Mr. Wink and I headed a small group to look over once more the crucial spot where Green River dips into the earth to begin its subterranean wanderings, and once again I clambered down over a mass of rocks to do a little ledge some 20 feet above the water.
6: There. Now look down there, Professor. You see, it falls into that big pool down there, and it just disappears.
1: Ah, yes. Excellent possibilities. Excellent.
6: Hey, you see, gentlemen, the Professor figures to begin the concrete work just about here.
1: The trap was baited, set, and ready to be sprung. All seemed for the best in this best of all possible worlds. Well, good evening, sonny lad.
5: Huh? Oh, hello, Professor.
1: What's the matter, my boy? Have you had a spat with that young lady of yours?
5: Nah, nothing's the matter. How are things?
1: Oh, things are definitely progressing. And that reminds me, I shall be leaving you soon, that is, within the next day or so.
0: What, you leaving, Professor?
1: Oh, just for a short time. Have to get things started in Washington, you know. Have a talk with Senator Cotton and so on.
0: But you will be coming back.
1: Oh, by all means.
5: Say, Professor Witherspoon.
1: Yes, my boy?
5: Well, look, I'm going down to see Jane Osterman and her mother for a little while this evening. Seeing you may not have another chance to meet him for a while, why don't you come along?
1: Well,
0: James's girl.
1: Oh,
0: but the professor don't want to go traipsing way down in the valley tonight, son, eh?
5: Why not? He's never even seen the valley. Well, I think before he goes to Washington, he ought to see it.
1: I didn't want to go, of course, but every instinct told me that there was something in the wind and that I should. Contrary to my expectation, however, the evening was a quiet one, and indeed a most pleasant surprise. Jane Osterman turned out to be a very charming little thing, and her mother was a most attractive, and in fact, an altogether stunning woman. And it was with genuine regret that I found myself at last standing on their veranda under a brilliant moon, saying goodbye.
7: It's been grand, Professor. I do hope you'll drop in on us again when you come back.
1: My dear lady, wild horses couldn't keep me away.
7: Well, that's a promise, then. Good night.
1: Good night, my dear.
5: Well, what do you think of them, Professor?
1: Oh, they're charming people, my boy. Charming people.
5: And isn't Mrs. Osterman nice?
1: Oh, nice is hardly the word. In fact, I'm quite smitten.
5: Yeah. It'd be terrible if anything was to happen to people like that. I mean, this whole valley, they're all like that. I mean, if anything was to happen to hurt them...
1: Sonny, what have you got on your mind?
5: Oh, heck, I have something on my mind, Professor, and I just thought if you could see these people, like the Ostermans, you'd understand better how I feel.
1: All right, my boy. Out with it. What is it?
5: Well, I just remember today what it was I saw about Senator Cotton.
1: Senator Cotton?
5: Yeah, in Time magazine. He's just been indicted for graft.
1: Senator Cotton? Indicted?
5: Yeah, some sort of land grab scandal.
1: Why, I can't believe it. There must be some mistake.
5: No, it's true, all right.
1: Oh, so that's it. But surely, my boy, you don't think that I am involved in anything like that?
5: Oh, no, of course I don't. I couldn't. But don't you see, I thought he might be fooling you some way.
1: I see.
5: If there was something wrong, if something did happen to all these people in the valley, well, it'd be terrible.
1: Well, I'd better get off a telegram to Washington right away.
5: Well, look, Professor, I've got a telegram here in my pocket.
1: You have?
5: To Dr. Hawks up at the university. I want him to come down here.
1: Oh.
5: Oh, it's not that I don't trust you, but... Well, two heads are always better than one.
1: Mm-hmm.
5: And if he says it's all right, then I know.
1: But you haven't sent this telegram yet.
5: Well, I was going to, but, well, I didn't think it would be fair without telling you. Well, you do understand, don't you?
1: Oh, of course, my boy, of course.
5: Boy, is that a weight off my mind.
1: But I think I have even a better idea. Look, why don't you and I, first thing tomorrow, get in the car and drive up to the university and bring Dr. Hawks back with us? That way, we could explain the whole situation to him.
5: Gee, that is an idea. If you ask him, he'd be sure to come. Gee whiz, Professor, you're sure a wonderful guy.
1: And you just won't even have to bother with that telegram. We'll just tear it up. I had grown quite fond of Sonny. But when it's a matter of $50,000, particularly to one of my advancing years, sentiment must yield to necessity. So when Sonny and I started out in the family car the next morning, I had my plans prepared. I also had the $50,000 in cash.
5: We ought to be there sometime this afternoon. It's only about 300 miles.
1: Splendid, splendid. Well, look there. We're about to go right past the place where Green River goes underground, aren't we?
5: Uh-huh.
1: Well, now, why don't we stop a moment? You know, there's a couple of things that you really ought to see for yourself before we talk to Dr. Hawks. That's John Lyman Hawks, that is.
5: Well, all right.
1: I may be able to prove to you right here on this spot that the old professor's ideas aren't quite so wild-eyed as you may suppose.
5: Ah, Professor, you know I don't think that.
1: Just joking, my boy. Come on. Now, careful climbing down over those rocks. A bit treacherous, you know.
5: Yeah. I'll be careful.
1: There we are. Now, come out on this little ledge. You see, there's plenty of water here. Perhaps we wouldn't need to divert all of it.
5: Yeah, I see.
1: Now, notice the formation of this rock. Typical of the Neopleistocene period, a marked tendency to form vast caverns with underground springs.
5: Oh, you mean you've got some idea about there being caves under there?
1: Well, yeah, well, in a way. Oh, yes, that's it, exactly. Just step a little closer to the edge and shine your flashlight down there. I wouldn't be surprised if you could see the beginnings of some quite extensive carnivorous formations, even from here.
5: Yeah, I do see. Gee, maybe if there wasn't so much water, people could even go down there and explore.
1: The rock was quite slippery, and he was very near the edge when I slipped against him. I saw his flashlight bobbing for a moment in the dark pool below, and then the current swept it on, and it was gone. It was with a heavy heart and all possible speed that I headed for the Mexican border. I was on the main highway, booming along and just coming out into the valley, when I saw the thing that spelled my doom. For there, dead ahead, were two police cars and a group of men standing in the middle of the road, and most prominent among them, dripping wet and wildly waving his arms, was Sonny.
2: He's the one I was telling you about.
8: Are you Professor Witherspoon?
1: Well, yes.
8: We got a young fella here who'd kind of like to talk to you.
1: I knew you'd come down this way
5: after what you said about the caves.
1: Well, this charge is preposterous.
5: When I slipped and fell in, gee, I was scared for a minute. But you must have known all the time, didn't you?
1: Known? Known what?
5: About the caves.
1: Boy,
5: what caves?
1: Yeah?
5: You know, I'm quite a swimmer, and I had my flashlight, and I just went along with the current all the way down and came out the other end here. And what I saw, boy, were you ever right.
1: Was I?
5: Talk about your mammoth cave of Kentucky. Why, once we've diverted some of the river out of there, boats could go down all the way.
1: Well, sure.
5: With Henry Wink's money, we could put in lights and everything. People would come from all over the country.
1: Well, sure,
5: honest, they're one of the seven wonders of the world.
1: Well,
5: they're terrific. Well, gee whiz, aren't you excited?
1: Excited? My boy, I think I'm going to faint. If you have ever been in this part of the country, you will surely have heard of the marvelous underground River of Pratt, a source of endless delight to tourists and a very substantial revenue to our citizens and our famous falls, Pratt Falls. And Prattville now not only enjoys the wonders of irrigation, but of innumerable hot dog stands, motels, gambling casinos, and all the other adjuncts of those noisome communities known as resorts. As for myself, I am general manager of the caverns with a very handsome stipend and have been living for many years in solid and respectable domesticity with the former widow Osterman. What I have done is nothing, really nothing. It is no more than any public-spirited man would have done. But I must confess, call it vanity if you will, it is a source of enormous and constant enjoyment to me whenever I am proudly pointed out to admiring newcomers as the leading citizen of Pratt County.
3: Suspense.
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1: Friends, this is Alan Hale. It has been a real pleasure to appear on Suspense, a longtime favorite of mine. And I'm sure you won't want to miss next Thursday's show when that fine actor, Mr. Robert Young, will star in a suspense play about a man who wakes up one morning to find that he has lost track of several months and that the room in which he finds himself is a cell in an insane asylum. I know you'll be listening, as I will. Thank you.
3: Alan Hale appeared through the courtesy of Warner Brothers, producers of Night and Day. 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
1: Thursday,
0: May 30th, 1946, 80 years ago today. Its title, Leading Citizen of Pratt County. This episode of Suspense originally aired Monday, March 24th, 1952, titled A Murder of Necessity.
2: Autolite and its 96,000 dealers bring you Mr. Robert Young in tonight's presentation of
3: Suspense. Tonight, Autolite presents a story about a man who commits a murder efficiently and safely, only to find there was a witness. The story is called A Murder of Necessity, starring Mr. Robert Young.
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3: And now, with A Murder of Necessity and the performance of Mr. Robert Young, Autolite hopes once again to keep you in suspense.
6: I'm walking along a city street with murder in my heart. Tonight is the night I must kill. Remember the name, Herbie Sachs. Fat, sweaty Herbie Sachs. He'll be sitting behind his big desk and he'll look up at me and smile, and his fat neck will spill over the expensive collar of the expensive shirt that he'll be wearing. So far, so good. No one around. So far, so good. Why do I keep saying that? Some sign painter will have a new job. Scrape the name in gold letters off the glass door. Herbert J. Sachs, private investigator, will soon be dead, gentlemen. Through the panel of the glass door, the fat shadow of the big man sitting happily in his swivel chair. Mr. Sachs waits within, murderer. Knock on his door.
7: Hold it a minute. The janitor wants to come in.
6: Gets up from the chair, Herbie. Come and open the door. Meet your doom.
7: Start in the other office. Hello, Mark. What do you want?
6: A few moments of your time.
7: Well, I'm busy. Let's make it some...
6: Inside, Herbie. Go ahead, Herbie. Sit down.
7: What do you want?
6: Herbie, I'm through. You've bled me for the last nickel.
7: What are you talking about?
6: I made a mistake a long time ago. I went hunting and I killed a man. It was an accident. But instead of turning myself in and getting off on a charge of manslaughter, I listened to the advice of a man named Herbie Sachs.
7: Go home, Mark.
6: Nobody saw you shoot him, you said. Nobody did, except you, Herbie. I'll be silent, said Herbie.
7: Now, look, Mark.
6: I've had to pay for your silence. Haven't I, Herbie? Through the nose.
7: Who do you think you are, coming here like this? Why, for 2 cents...
6: For 2 cents, you'd sell your mother, your grandmother, and your wife, Gretchen. A nice girl who doesn't deserve you.
7: I'm warning you, Mark.
6: You're through warning people, Herbie. I wonder how many others will breathe easier when once they learn you're no longer exercising the big stick.
7: What are you going to do?
6: This. Now the sign painter can scrape the gold letters off the glass door. Herbert J. Sachs sits dead in his swivel chair. the blood running a crazy pattern down the front of his expensive shirt, his mouth silent. No words, no accusations. No talk of any kind. No talk. Wait, Herbie was talking to somebody when I knocked on the door. Nobody here. Who was he talking to? Must have been talking to somebody on the telephone. He didn't hang it up. Hello? Who's there? Please don't...

0: The phone in Herbie's desk drawer had been off the hook. Herbie'd been talking to someone on the phone. Who had it been? Somebody I knew? Somebody I didn't know? Somebody like Herbie who'd make me suffer some more? I had to find out. But how? How? I got an idea. The phone pad. Today, March 24th, and under the date, three names. L. Collins, the name Janice, and a phone number, and an Art LaFoon. Could it have been one of them? On the phone, you heard... What? Was it a radio? Was it a record? That's all you have to go on, but it'll have to be enough. Even now, whoever it was may be calling the police. Down in the corner drugstore, I look up L. Collins. There's only one. Strange for a name like Collins, but only one. Lucius Collins, who lives on North Woodburn Drive. A taxi gets me there in 20 minutes.
1: Yes?
0: Mrs. Lucius Collins?
1: Yes.
0: Is your husband at home?
1: Yes. You want to see him?
0: If it's possible.
1: Come in. Just follow me. What did you say your name was?
0: I didn't say, but it's Paul. Paul Drake.
1: Oh. Lucius, there's a Mr. Drake who wants to see you.
2: Drake?
0: Yes, Mr. Collins. A mutual friend asked me to call. I'd like to speak to you alone, if I may.
1: I'll close the doors.
0: Mr. Collins...
2: Sit down, Mr. Drake.
0: Thank you.
2: You said a mutual friend sent you? Who?
0: Herbie Sachs sent me, Mr. Collins.
2: What does he want?
0: He's not satisfied with the present setup.
2: Mr. Drake, I'm paying him all I can now. I can't pay any more. If I did, my wife might find out. Then how would I explain it? Doesn't Mr. Sachs understand that?
0: He's not satisfied, Mr. Collins. That's all I can tell you.
2: But what am I going to do?
0: Well, Herbie just gave me a general picture of your situation. Perhaps if you filled me in on the details...
2: There are no details, Mr. Drake. I made a mistake once. I met a girl. We grew fond of each other. Naturally, my wife suspected something was wrong. She went to Mr. Sachs and had him trail me. He found out about us, the girl and me, but he didn't tell my wife. He said he wouldn't tell her if I paid him. And so I did. The girl went away, but I still pay Mr. Sachs.
0: I understand, Mr. Collins.
2: You do? You really do?
0: Have you been home all evening, Mr. Collins?
2: Well, yes.
0: I guess I'll just tell Herbie what you told me. If you can't increase it, you can't do it. That radio over there looks like an old one.
2: Huh? Oh, it is. We've had that for years. It's broken. Haven't bothered to have it fixed.
0: Mm-hmm. You got a phonograph?
2: Yes, an old one. The kind you wind's not much good. It's up in the attic, stored away.
0: Well, thanks, Mr. Collins.
2: Thanks.
0: I mean, for seeing me, for letting me talk to you.
2: Well, I don't understand it. A man like you working for Herbie Sachs?
0: I know, Mr. Collins. I don't seem like the kind that would. That poor little man. If only I could have told him, whispered to him, yelled to him, Mr. Collins, your unhappiness is over. The man who held you in the arms of terror is no more. He's dead. He's up in his office, spilling blood all over his nice, clean carpet. You're a free man, free to pick up the pieces of your life and start again. But tomorrow you'll know. It'll be in all the papers. That'll be soon enough. The first name on the list I check off, Lucius Collins, is a man with problems of his own. And he didn't play his broken radio or the old phonograph stored away up in his attic. So I call the phone number next to the name on the pad that reads Janice.
3: Picked it up and walked away with it. Leon's Biotech speaking.
0: Is Janice there?
3: Yeah, but she's awful busy waiting on tables. Can I give her a message?
0: No. I'll call later.
3: Okay.
0: I found Leon's bar downtown on Main. It was a cheap place, but it was full of people. Then I saw the girl waiting on the tables. She was pretty, but a prettiness that was cheap like the bar. I walked over to an empty booth in the corner and sat down. I waited. Then she saw me and came over and stood beside me.
4: What'll you have?
0: Whiskey and water.
4: Whiskey and water, right.
0: Janice.
5: Hmm?
0: Come here a minute.
4: Yeah? What is it?
0: I want to talk to you.
4: Look, I'm awful busy right now.
0: Herbie sent me.
4: I didn't get your name.
0: Drake. Paul Drake.
4: Herbie sent you?
0: Yes, Herbie sent me.
4: For what?
0: What does Herbie usually want?
4: What kind of a holdup is this? Twice in 1 week.
0: Herbie's an ugly man, isn't he, Janice?
4: You're a funny guy. I'd almost get the impression you didn't like him.
0: Well, it isn't necessary for an employee to like his employer, is it?
4: No. What are you? His collection agency?
0: In a sense. I'm also an advisor of his.
4: What do you mean?
0: Sometimes I advise him about his clients. Perhaps I could advise him about you.
4: What would you advise him?
0: I think you're a pretty girl, a very pretty girl, Janice. I'd advise him of that.
4: You shouldn't say things like that.
0: Why not?
4: Because they're not true.
0: Yes, they are.
4: What do you want from me, mister?
0: I'd like to take you home tonight, to where you live. That's all I want.
4: That's a lot.
0: I think you're pretty, Janice. I told you.
4: I get off in an hour. You can take me home.
0: In an hour. She got up from the table and walked across the room. There was something strange about this girl, something I didn't understand, but something I had to find out. She stopped at the jukebox in the corner of the bar next to the phone booth and dropped a dime into the machine. That's when I heard the song again.

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2: 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And remember, from bumper to tail light, you're always right with Autolite.
0: And now, Autolite brings back to our Hollywood soundstage Mr. Robert Young in Elliot Lewis's production of A Murder of Necessity. A tale well calculated to keep you in suspense.

0: Well.
1: Oh. Nice music. You like it?
0: My favorite record. I play it all the time.
1: You do?
0: Mm-hmm. Well, shall we go?
1: I'll call a cab.
0: You don't have to.
1: Why not? Ride home in style.
0: It's only a couple of blocks from here. We can walk. Wouldn't you like to walk?
1: All right. Beautiful night. Not a cloud in the sky.
0: I love fresh air.
1: What's your last name, Janice?
0: I've got a lot of them. Call me Janice Gibson.
1: All right, Janice Gibson. What kind of a girl are you, Janice?
0: If you work for Herbie Sachs, you know all about me.
1: Not the details, pretty girl.
0: Why do you keep saying pretty girl?
1: Because it's a statement of fact. You are pretty, Janice.
0: I'm the kind of a girl that you read about in the confession magazines. Only they make those stories up. They're fiction. My story's not fiction. It's a real one.
1: I believe you.
0: Long time ago, a girl with big ideas came out of the sticks, landed in the big city.
1: And she met a man named Herbie Sachs.
0: She met him after she'd gone off the deep end. She wanted thrills. Those thrills ended her up in a straitjacket in a sanitarium. They were the kind of thrills you don't write the family back home about.
1: Mm-hmm. But how does Herbie figure?
0: Herbie is a man with many ways and means. And when the girl ended up in an addict, Herbie was the big brother. He had a soft shoulder and he stretched out a helping hand.
1: Uh-huh.
0: After I was cured, he told me I had to pay him for his silence. The silence that would keep the family back home from finding out about the thrilling things that had happened to the girl from the sticks.
1: Are you over those thrills, pretty girl?
0: Yes. Well over them.
1: That's good.
0: Why do you work for a man like him?
1: Oh, check it off the living. Were you at the bar all night tonight?
0: Ever since 8 o'clock, why?
1: Nothing. I guess I'm making conversation because I don't want to talk to you anymore.
0: Look, mister, you can walk on the other side of the street. I didn't
1: ask you. Oh, wait a minute. I didn't mean it that way, Janice. Honest. Believe me, what I meant was I didn't want to talk because I suddenly feel like kissing you.
0: This is where I live. The Bug House. Want to come up and meet the fleas? Courtesy of Herbie Sachs.
1: Janice, don't be bitter.
0: I got one room and a hot plate. What am I supposed to do? Dance a dance because I can't afford anything better?
1: Look, I'll talk to Herbie. I'm his advisor, remember? Maybe I'll advise him to change his mind.
0: If you thought you could...
1: I'll try. That much I promise. I'll advise him that you ought to have a nice apartment to live in. And a stove.
0: Pa?
1: Yes?
0: You want to come upstairs? I'll make you some coffee.
1: I have something to take care of, and it's late. Maybe after...
0: You won't come back. Once you leave, I won't see you anymore. You're that kind of guy.
1: I'll come back.
0: I won't see you again. I know I won't. Kiss me, Paul. Hard. Like you were going away for a long time. Come upstairs. Let me make you some coffee.
1: I'll be back.
0: Paul.
1: Janice, someday if you ever find out that this is all over, go back home to where there aren't thrilling things for a girl like you to do.
0: I don't know.
1: They'll never know. Home is a long and far away memory.
0: I don't know.
1: Promise me. On the kiss.
0: Maybe. Maybe, Paul. Maybe.
1: I took her in my arms and kissed her again. Then she turned and disappeared through the door into the cheap boarding house. And the black night closed in on me again and the fear and fright returned. Under the streetlight up at the corner, I checked the last name on the phone pad, Art LaFoon. He's not at his place of business on Houston Avenue, the watchman tells me. Mr. LeFoon is never at his place of business at 2:30 in the morning, he says with raised eyebrows. Even though it is a novelty business and novel things are always happening. So I wait until 8 o'clock the following morning. Near his novelty business, I find a very shabby hotel, and for $2, the night clerk tells me that I can have a bed with a clean sheet and a loud knock on my door when it's 7 o'clock. By 8:05, I'm standing in front of Mr. LeFoon's novelty business on the third floor, my hand closed tightly around a piece of blue steel that means death for Mr. LeFoon.
2: Yeah, all right, Midge. There's a shipment I'll get out to you on Friday. Okay. I promise you, Midge. When LeFoon makes a promise, he keeps his word. Okay, kid, I'll see you. Hello, brother.
1: Mr. LeFoon?
2: That's it, brother LeFoon. Anything that's novel or new, see LeFoon. Here, let me show you these small telescopes we just got in. I made some a couple of years ago, but those were tame. Here, take a look at this one.
1: Look,
2: Go ahead. Just squint your eye. You got to focus it.
1: Herbie sent me.
2: Yeah, I was... What was that, brother?
1: Herbie Sachs.
2: Yeah? You mentioned the name, Herbie Sachs. What am I supposed to do?
1: You know Herbie.
2: Who are you, anyway?
1: I work for Herbie Sachs.
2: You made another statement. Tell me how to react, brother.
1: Hey, look, Mr. Novelty Man, I don't know how to convince you, but I'll get rough if I have
2: to. Okay, take it easy, brother, take it easy. That's an expensive shirt.
1: That's why I'm here. Herbie doesn't like you buying such expensive shirts.
2: Who are you?
1: I'm recently hired to make collections. I've come to collect.
2: You know what? I think you're lying. You don't work for Herbie Sachs. You don't work for him at all.
1: I told you I was just recently hired.
2: And why didn't he tell me you'd be around, brother? I talked to him on the phone last night. Why didn't he tell me, huh?
1: You talked to Herbie on the phone last night?
2: Yeah, brother, I talked to him.
1: What happened when you talked to Herbie?
2: What do you mean, what happened? Who are you, brother?
1: Nobody you'd be interested in.
2: Yeah? Well, maybe the cops would be interested.
1: Put it down.
2: Get your hands off of me.
1: Later, Mr. LeFoon. Later, we'll take care of some unfinished business when it's dark and no one will see me. I got out of the building. I had to before someone saw me. Saw my face and would recognize it again. But tonight, when it's dark, I'll wait for you and follow you, Mr. LeFoon. It was you on the phone. Now I know. Buy a paper and go home. Lay low. When I get home, I open the paper, and there it is, on page 2, an account of the death of Herbert J. Sachs, the private investigator, shot through the chest twice by an unknown assailant. How soon would it be before Mr. LeFoon would tell the police the name of the unknown assailant? Long enough, because LeFoon was the kind of man who'd wait for the killer to get in touch with him. LeFoon was the kind of man who could be bribed. And then while I tried to sleep...
3: Gretchen Sachs, Herbie's wife.
1: Yeah. Hello, Gretchen.
3: Did you read about Herbie in the papers this morning?
1: Yeah, I read, Gretchen.
3: I want to talk to you, Mark.
1: Talk?
3: It's important. Can you come out to the house?
1: Have the police been out to the house yet?
3: No. I was down for a few minutes at the morgue to identify the body.
1: That's all?
3: That's all. It's important that I talk to you. I was on the other end of the phone, Mark.
1: Why didn't you answer me when I picked up the receiver?
3: I had to take time to think things through.
1: Have you thought them through?
3: Yes. Will you come out to the house and talk to me?
1: Yes, Gretchen, I'll be out. In a little while.
3: I'll wait for you.
1: It was Herbie's own wife, Gretchen, on the phone. Sweet and lovable Gretchen. And now the wife of the man I murdered waits to talk with me. What about? The weather? No. No, she waits to talk business. Before the police arrive, she waits to take up where the fat man left off. Another murder of necessity. Ring the doorbell, murderer.
4: Hello, Mark. Come in.
0: Mark!
4: Oh, Mark. You fool. You fool.
1: I'm sorry, Gretchen.
4: I hated him. I hated him.
1: What are you saying?
4: I couldn't stand him. Everything he was, I hated. He wouldn't let me go.
1: No, I don't believe you.
4: Last night, I called him on the telephone. Called him to tell him to come home. Because...
1: No.
4: When he got home, Mark, I was going to kill him.
1: Gretchen.

0: Operator.
1: Operator. Get me police headquarters. I just committed a murder that wasn't necessary at all.

0: 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Tonight's star, Mr. Robert Young.
1: This is Harlow Wilcox speaking for Autolite, world's largest independent manufacturer of automotive electrical equipment. Our Autolite family is made up of the nearly 30,000 men and women in 28 great Autolite plants from coast to coast and in still other Autolite plants in many foreign countries. It also includes more than 18,000 people who have invested a portion of their savings in Autolite, as well as 96,000 Autolite distributors and dealers in the United States and thousands more in Canada and throughout the world. On April 1st, Autolite will present the national television preview of the great Parade of Stars automobile show from the Grand Ballroom of New York's Waldorf Astoria Hotel. This program may be seen at the regular Autolite Suspense television time on April 1st, or a few days later in some television areas. Don't miss this great program. And remember to be with us next week for another thrilling Autolite Suspense show on radio.
0: Next week, our star will be Miss Deborah Carr, as a girl who chose a most dangerous way of making a living and bet her life on its success. A story true except for changes in names and places, which we call The Colonel's Lady. Presented on Suspense. Suspense is produced and directed by Elliot Lewis, with music composed by Lucian Morawick and conducted by Lud Gluskin. A Murder of Necessity was written for Suspense by Richard George Patacini. Featured in tonight's cast were Paula Winslow, Charlotte Lawrence, Joe Gilbert, Howard McNear, Lou Merrill, and Joseph Kearns.
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2: 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Its title, The Corpse is Lonely.
3: Good evening, friends. This is your host to welcome you through the creaking door into the inner sanctum. Well, I booted myself over to a traveling freak show this afternoon to see how the competition was doing.

0: was written by John Robert and stars Larry Haynes in the role of Smitty with Barbara Weeks as Julie.
1: And now for tonight's anguish. We're on the ground level of an old abandoned lighthouse on Jellicoe Strip, a narrow islet 2 miles off the North Atlantic mainland. It's the exact instant a sputtering fuse hisses close to a wooden box that reads, "Danger, dynamite." Near the box, lying dazed, are two figures.
2: Julie.
1: A boy and a girl.
2: Julie.
1: The boy rises, staggers unsteadily,
2: Julie.
1: Then reaches down frantically toward the unconscious girl.
2: Julie, get up. Julie will be blown to bits.
1: The 100-year-old lighthouse lies toppled in a crazy pile of shattered stone. One figure lies outside it, flung clear of the wreckage in a freakish whim of the fates. One figure, the boy. Blood spurts from head wounds and mixes with the sand under him. His eyes open slowly, and he stares in a slow circle, away from the lighthouse, as if trying to find it. His eyes fix on nothing.
2: Julie. Julie, I can't see. I can't see. I'm blind. I'll write my story on the wind. Yes. The short, happy story of Smitty Lonergan. It began with an old green bottle on the beach. Only yesterday. I've been out all day casting for sea bass in an old rowboat rigged up with an outboard motor. When I'd had enough, I ran the boat up on the beach. Except for the seagulls, I was alone, I thought. It was a beach at the tip of nowhere, a 4-mile walk from town. I just dropped my anchor when I saw the old green bottle lying on the edge of the beach like it had just been washed ashore. There was something inside it, rolled up. And a metal stopper that took every ounce of strength I had, trying to pull it free.
3: Let me give you a hand to that, kid.
2: Who are you?
3: Sharky. You don't need to look so green, I ain't gonna bite you.
2: Well, where'd you come from just now? I didn't see
3: you. I was watching you from up on the dunes. Hand me that bottle. There, just takes a little muscle. Now, let's see what you found, kid. Sheet of paper.
2: Looks more like old parchment.
3: Yeah, it does. There's a coin with it. Old green coin. Looks Portuguese to me.
2: No, no. It's American. It's an old gold coin.
3: Well... what do you know? $50 gold piece at that. Here, what does the paper say?
2: Well, it's old script, hard to make out.
3: Don't give me that stall, make it out.
2: Well, read it for yourself, why don't you?
3: I don't read. Oh, come on, kid, come on. No need getting your back up.
2: I can make out the words. 1/3 to the Lady Jane. 1/3 to the croaker. And 1/3 to the sea.
3: 1/3 to the Lady Jane, 1/3 to the croaker, 1/3 to the sea. What does that double talk mean?
2: I don't know. There's a signature on it. Captain Crow. That's all there is.
3: Lies sticking out all over your face, kid.
2: Well, what do you mean?
3: There's more on the back of that paper. Give it to me. Part of a map. This is the third of the map that went into the bottle you fetched out of the sea. The second piece went to some Lady Jane, and another third to the croaker. You get the 3/3 together, and you got a map leading to a lot more of that gold.
2: Now look, Mr. Sharkey, I found the bottle, and you're horning in.
3: No, kid, I'm not horning in. I'm taking over. Map, gold piece, right in Sharkey's jeans. Hey, you don't like it, huh?
2: You're a cheap crook.
3: Gonna hike to town. Tell the sheriff.
2: You bet your life I am.
3: Kid, I never yet saw a dead man walk to town. Any town.
2: Yeah. You gonna kill me?
3: Sure.
2: Let's... my God! Oh, Sharky!

0: No, the map is all yours.
1: Not while you're blabbing around town, it isn't. Oh. Not. Kid, I'm shot. Julie, she shot me. You're laughing?
0: Yeah. But I don't see anybody.
1: She'll show from over the dunes when it's safe.
0: Sharky. Sharky was dead. And Julie showed. I watched her come down over the dunes, holding a rifle aimed and ready. A girl gotten up like a beachcomber. She's wearing fisherman's pants slid along the thigh, with long hair flying wildly.
2: Sharky done for?
0: Yes. Yes, he's dead. You saved my life.
2: All I did was kill Sharky. Get the stuff he stole from me out of his pocket.
0: Yeah, sure.
2: What's all this?
0: Oh, just some old junk I found in an old bottle.
2: Sharky wasn't killing you because of some old junk. I don't like liars, mister. Sharky was a liar.
0: All right. It's an old gold coin. There's a letter and part of a map.
2: Part of a map that leads to more gold coins. Was that the way Sharky figured it?
0: Yes.
2: Then that's how I figure it. We're partners, mister. What's your name?
0: Smitty.
2: We're partners, Smitty. Now help me dig a hole for Sharky.
0: Partnership is out, Julie. I'm on my own.
2: This rifle says otherwise. I just traded in Sharky for you, handsome. Now dig that hole and then start chasing down the gold.
0: The gentler sex. Whoever coined that phrase never met Julie. Well, I went right to the one source that could tell me the most about Captain Crow, the signer of the old letter I found. My informant was a peg-legged old man called Uncle Cale, the village record keeper.
3: Captain Crow, huh? Funny you should come inquiring about him.
0: Well, I'm writing a book on New England history. There was a Captain Crow, eh?
3: There was, until the county hung him 20 years ago, about the time I lost this leg.
0: Hung him, you say? Why?
3: Well, piracy was only one of the reasons. Crow had put out the signal flare lit off an old Jellicoe lighthouse so that passing ships should ram into the rocks and sink.
0: Oh. I guess Captain Crow's scheme netted him quite a lot?
3: Yeah, I reckon it did. Everything floating to shore was salvage, and Crow knew just where to lay waiting for it. What went down, Crow went down after.
0: Diving suit?
3: Yep. And grappling irons.
0: Oh, I suppose he came by a lot of gold that way, huh?
3: Well, I can't say he didn't. There was talk once about a gold shipment that never got past them rocks off in Jellicoe Lighthouse.
0: I ran into a couple of funny names connected with Captain Crow. I wonder if they make any sense to you.
3: Yeah, fire away.
0: Lady Jane and the Croaker.
3: Lady Jane and the Croaker? Now, where did you come by them?
0: Around. They mean something?
3: Why, they're right here in my records, in the last will and testament old Captain Crow made out before they hung him. I remember reading them names like it was only yesterday.
0: Can I see the will?
3: Yeah, I guess you can, you being the book writer. I'll go scout it up. And I got it right here. Penned by old Captain Crow himself. Well, let's see what it says. A ship's clock, grappling irons, a diver's suit, windlass, a rocker, a picture of Lady Jane. And there's one of your questions answered, son.
0: A picture of Lady Jane?
3: Yep. A hand-painted picture of a sailing boat. Went to his sister right here in the village, the way he wanted it. Hester Crow's got the picture now, hanging over a mantle.
0: What about the croaker?
3: Well, the croaker is written down here as a stuffed parrot.
0: A stuffed parrot? Who did Captain Crow leave that to?
3: Yeah, his brother Tom. Yeah, Tom's got that stuffed bird sitting on a table in his parlor right now. I've seen it there. Say, you want to hear the rest of what Crow divided around in his will?
0: No. No, thanks. I know all I want to know. Thanks. Hester Crow and Tom Crow. the surviving brother and sister of old Captain Crow. I had two stops to make. To pick up a painting of a ship and a stuffed parrot. Yeah. Pick them up somehow. Buy them if I could. Steal them if I had to. Hester Crow's cottage faced the sea in a deserted corner of the village. Picking my way up a short flower path to the weather-beaten front door, I knew I wouldn't have to buy or steal the Lady Jane picture. Hester Crow was just about giving up claim to it. Inside on the floor with a face splotched green and purple and twisted as if she'd just screamed at the devil was Hester Crow.
2: Stop staring stupid and get the painting down off the mantelpiece.
0: Julie, you killed Hester Crow. It didn't have to be murder.
2: When you're chasing gold, it's kill or be killed.
0: How'd you know to go after Hester Crow?
2: I was outside the window listening to you pump that record keeper. You just thanked him and walked away, sucker. You got a double track back there sometimes, Smitty.
0: And murder Uncle Cale, I couldn't.
2: Then I'll have to do it for you. I'll get that Lady Jane picture down. Rip off the back. Well, is it there or isn't it?
0: It's there. Another one-third of a map.
2: That proves the letter in that bottle was a McCoy.
0: Yeah. Yeah, I guess it does. We just need the last third of that map, though.
2: The stuffed bird sitting on Tom Crow's parlor table. A stuffed parrot's gonna make us rich. What are you staring at me like that for?
0: You're crazy.
2: Maybe. But you're gonna be crazy about me.
0: Am I?
2: You'll see. Now you go down to the beach and wait for me. I'll go get that stuffed bird.
0: You're gonna kill Tom Crow?
2: You forgot what I told you about chasing gold?
0: No. No, I didn't forget. You said kill or be killed. I hiked 4 miles back to the beach as Julie had ordered me to. And I waited for her to come back with a stuffed parrot. Oh, I was in deep. Playing patsy to a crazy murderess. With no way out. The hours went by and the dawn came up. But Julie didn't show. Julie didn't show. But somebody else did. Somebody else came scooting along the surf in a 20-foot motorboat. A burly guy with a wind-tanned face and a yellow poncho and a rain hat. With a sheriff's badge pinned on his chest. And with him piloting the motorboat onto the beach was a short, olive-skinned fisherman.
4: Hiya, son. I'm Sheriff Carcass.
0: Hiya.
4: Been camping out here?
0: Yeah. Is it okay?
4: I guess it is. Outside the town limits here. Where are you from?
0: Inland away, Fall River.
4: On the bum?
0: Sort of. I'm between jobs and thought I'd like to get a little fishing in before locating again.
4: Fish biting?
0: Some.
4: Yeah. What line you in when you work?
0: No line, especially. Sort of jerking and odd jobs.
4: Uh-huh. Been into the village lately?
0: Yeah, I thought I'd look it over. Why?
4: Well, no reason, especially. You got any objection to looking it over some more? Me showing you around?
0: Do I have to?
4: Maybe you do. Got no reason not to want to, have you?
0: Oh, no. Why do you ask that?
4: No reason, especially. Old Hester Crow died mysteriously last night, but that shouldn't bother you any. Didn't even know the old lady, did you?
0: No, I didn't.
4: If you're ready now, we'll go.
0: And if I'm not ready now?
4: Then I'll have to take you in. Son, you're...
0: Julie! It was Julie who shot you, Sheriff.
4: I don't see nobody.
0: She'll show up. From over the dunes. Julie showed. I watched her come down the dunes. A rifle aimed and ready. Pointing at the olive-skinned little guy who piloted the motorboat for the sheriff.
2: Sheriff changed his mind, handsome?
0: He's dead. He came to arrest me for the murder of Hester Crow.
2: That's all your needs knocking from up there. Good thing for us the sheriff came along.
0: Good thing.
2: And how? We got a real motorboat now and a pilot with it. You there, what's your name?
5: Pedro, senora.
0: What do we need a motorboat and pilot for?
2: Get to Jellicoe Lighthouse and get that gold.
0: Jellicoe Lighthouse?
2: Yeah. Here's the third of that map that was sewed in the stuffed parrot. Put the three pieces together and read it for yourself.
0: What happened to the owner of the stuffed parrot, Ed Crow?
2: You just gotta know, huh? Read the map, Hansel.
0: According to the directions and arrows, there's something buried in the foundation of the Jellicoe Lighthouse.
2: And there's something gold.
0: Well, to get at it, we'd have to take the whole structure down. That means wrecking equipment. It's too big a job for us.
2: You sure quit easy. What's wrong with dynamite in the lighthouse?
0: How do we get the dynamite?
2: By getting it. Pedro, come here.
5: Si, senora.
2: You want to stay alive?
5: Oh, si, si, senora.
2: Then tell us where to lay our hands on a box of dynamite.
5: What, senora? Pedro do not know.
2: Pedro had better know.
0: Pedro did know. We watched Pedro steal a box of dynamite from the private pier of the county construction company.
5: I have stole the box of dynamite, senora.
2: Now, let's get out of here. Head straight for the Jellicoe Lighthouse, Pedro, as fast as you can push this tongue.

0: Jellicoe Lighthouse is over there, Senora. On that little island. See, I throw the light on it.
1: I see it. The lighthouse is abandoned, isn't it?
0: Oh, si, Senora. For a long time, there is nobody in it.
1: Stop the boat here.
0: Here? In the middle of the water?
1: Right here. Turn around, Pedro.
2: What for?
1: Do as I say.
2: Surely. Pedro's helped us.
1: One of you's got to go, handsome. I can't keep an eye on both of you in the dark and on that island at the same time. I'm only a helpless woman. Which'll it be, Smitty? You or Pedro?
2: Go ahead, make it me. You'll kill me anyway, sooner or later.
1: Maybe I won't. Ready for it, Pedro?
0: Si, senora. If I have to die, I am ready. Thank you, senor, for trying to save Pedro. Oh.
2: We planted the dynamite in the ground level of the Jellicoe Lighthouse during the lashing gale. Pencil strips of moon shining on Julie's face looked like tigress stripes. There was a crazy gloating burning in her eyes.
1: Is it all right, handsome?
2: Yes, it's okay.
1: Now, light the fuse.
2: The whole lighthouse will blow sky high in a minute.
1: And shower us with gold.
2: Let's get out of here before we blow up.
1: Let's not get out of here.
2: Let's not. But Julie
1: will... No. You will. Move and I'll shoot you.
2: Go ahead, shoot. I'm coming. Not good enough, Julie. I've got enough left to choke the living breath. Kill us. Three kills, he said. She sagged in my hands and fell over unconscious. I couldn't bring her to it. Drag myself out in time.

0: And here now, on the beach, blinded by the blast, writing my story on the wind.
1: Hello, son. You find that gold yet?
0: Uncle Kalo, how'd you know to come here?
1: I was the one who sent you here.
0: You sent me here? Oh, sure. You gave me the lead on what Lady Jane and the croaker meant.
1: More than that, I was the one who drew up that letter and map and put it into that old rum bottle for some scavenger to find on the beach.
0: I don't get it.
1: Old Captain Crow never had any gold. It was me that made you think he had by forging them writings on an old paper I tore out of a book, by hiding pieces of a map in the back of that picture and in the stuffed parrot.
0: Why did you do all that?
1: Payment for my leg. The leg I lost.
0: Oh, sounds crazy.
1: I lost my leg in the service of the county, but not a cent come to me for the loss. I was to get my pension from the county board, except for two votes going against it.
0: Two votes? Hester Crow and Ed Crow voted against you.
1: They did. May they squirm everlastingly in their graves.
0: So, your scheme was to get them murdered by someone who was after the pieces of map you planted in their homes.
1: Yeah, and it worked. Jim Dandy.
0: Why did you come here now? To laugh at me for playing sucker?
1: No, son. To make my peace with you before you die. I left the story behind me all written out, and they'll be coming here after me. I've had my revenge, and I allow I'm touched in the head some, but I wanted to make my peace with a good lad like you before you die. You scared?
0: Not of dying so much.
1: And then of what?
0: Of someone waiting to meet me where I'm going. She swapped Chalky in for me. You hear her? I got rid of her once. But I'm afraid she's gonna get me.

0: What do you bet now that he's crossed the great divide, Smitty's truffles begin to multiply? Julie won't take no for an answer, especially now that she knows Smitty's a real gone guy. Did somebody say Uncle Cale gambled a $50 coin and hit the crackpot? Well, what do you say we close this merriment with a moral, everybody? When bottle washes out of the sea, don't pull the stopper, sucker. You might blow your own top.
1: Be with us again next week at this same time for another Inner Sanctum Mystery. This program was heard in the United States over CBS, the Columbia Broadcasting System, and has been rebroadcast for servicemen and women overseas. This is the United States Armed Forces Radio Service, the voice of information and education.

0: 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You just heard an episode of Inner Sanctum, which originally aired Monday, May 30th, 1949, 77 years ago today, titled The Corpse is Lonely. Here's an episode of The Chase. This episode originally aired Thursday, August 7th, 1952, titled The Painting.
1: The National Broadcasting Company invites you by transcription to join The Chase.

In the animal world, there's the hunter and the hunted, hound and fox, hawk and sparrow, cat and mouse. We in the topmost species have also joined the hunt. But who is to judge precisely which of us are hounds or foxes as we enter the chase?

0: And although most of us are pursuing something, the chase is seldom as frenzied as when it is motivated by the urge to obtain for nothing something of immense value.
1: Doctor, don't leave me, please.
2: Mr. Lesko, you're all right now. Please keep your voice down. You'll wake the whole hospital.
1: What time is it?
2: It's 3 a.m.
1: Oh, it's so dark. Can't I have a light on?
2: You've got to rest. I'll be in again right after breakfast.
1: No, don't go, Doctor. Please don't leave me alone.
2: All right.
1: Stay with me.
2: Yes.
1: You don't know much about me, do you, Doctor?
2: I don't need to. My job is to get you up and around again.
1: Oh, I'm an artist. Freelance. Not a very good one.
2: Mr. Lesko, now, please don't talk.
1: I want to talk, Doctor.
2: All right. What shall we talk about?
1: I'm a lousy artist. Commercial. Girdles and ties and peanut butter ads. I'm the best drawer of squirrels Henley's peanut butter ever had. Isn't that something? And I'm broke. That's how this whole thing started. I was broke and fed up and hated what I was doing. You know what that's like?
2: What's what like?
1: To hate your job so much you could...
2: No, I'm pretty much absorbed in what I do.
1: Well, you're lucky. I wasn't. I hate squirrels and I hate my work. That's why when I saw that picture frame, I thought right away I could be rich. It was like getting hit in the stomach. I thought I could tell the world to go hang. The frame was in the window of a shop at 3rd Avenue and 27th Street. John Marks, interior decorating. For a minute, I thought I was seeing things. It couldn't be the same one. Not here, not in New York. But it was. I recognized a nick in the lower right-hand corner. I'd looked at that frame every night and every morning for 132 days. I knew every scroll, every filigree. Through the window, I could see a big guy inside the shop. And he had a sun-lamp tan and curly hair. When I could stop shaking, I went inside.
3: Good afternoon, sir. Is there something I can show you?
1: That frame in the window.
3: Ah, yes. Beautiful, isn't it?
1: Yes.
3: Such a simple, almost biblical purity. Has a sort of lyric emotion, don't you think? Is something wrong, sir?
1: Are you Mr. Marks?
3: That's right.
1: You own this place?
3: Yes, I do.
1: Where did you get that frame?
3: Well, I bought it.
1: Where? Who from?
3: Well, as a matter of fact, from a woman who runs a rooming house around the corner. Why?
1: What's her name?
3: Hirsch. Mrs. Hirsch.
1: What's her address?
3: Now, look, what's this all about? It's just a picture.
1: What's her address?
3: Well, it's 518 East 27th Street, but I don't...

0: Yes?
1: Mrs. Hirsch?
0: Yes?
1: I'd like to ask you something.
0: Well, don't be nervous about it, young man. Well,
1: you sold a frame to the decorating shop at the corner. John Marks, a picture frame?
0: Well, what if I did?
1: Where did you get it?
0: Say, what is this? Who are you?
1: Oh, no, Mrs. Hirsch, there's nothing wrong, nothing. I'd just like to know where you got it.
0: Why? Hey, listen, are you a cop? Was that picture hot?
1: Oh, no, nothing like that. Listen, just for the answers to a few questions, here's $20. Now, where did you get it?
0: Oh, from a rumor. He got sick on me and died.
1: Sick?
0: Mm, lobar pneumonia. He owed me a month's rent, and all he had was this picture.
1: The picture was in it?
0: Oh, what good's a frame without a picture?
1: Was he French?
0: How did you know? Say, what is this anyway?
1: Was his name Rubalt? Jacques Rubalt?
0: That's right. Hey, for Pete's sake, Matt, what's this all about? Hey, Mac! Hey, wait a minute. Listen, Well, that's certainly the easiest $20 I ever made.

0: Mr. Marks.
1: You back again? You went out of here so fast, I thought you'd been taken sick.
0: Oh, I'm sorry.
1: I thought you were chasing a rabbit or something.
0: I didn't mean to be rude.
1: Oh, in this business, everybody's rude. Now, what about this frame?
0: Mrs. Hirsch said there was a picture in it.
1: Yes, there was.
0: What did you do with it?
1: I cut it out.
0: Cut it out?
1: Well, it was a horrible picture, and... Say, what's going on here, anyway? Why all this mystery about a picture?
0: Well, where is it now?
1: I sold it.
0: Who to?
1: I don't remember.
0: Try. I'll pay you.
1: Pay me?
0: $100.
1: Just to tell you who I sold it
0: to? That's right.
1: Well, I guess I could find out by looking through the sales check.
0: Well, then look. Please, look right now. Tall, tanned, and curly started through the sales checks. I knew I'd made him curious. Too curious. And I knew that was a mistake. I just couldn't help it, Doctor. I couldn't stop trembling. If you knew the secret, that picture was worth $250,000. That's enough to make anybody tremble. When Curly found the sales check, he made a noise like a seagull diving on some floating orange peel.
1: There. I knew it was here somewhere.
0: Let me see it.
1: Supposing you tell me what this is all about.
0: Let me see it.
1: When you answer a couple of questions...
0: What kind of questions?
1: What's your name?
0: Lesko, George Lesko.
1: Well, what do you do?
0: I'm a commercial artist. Now, let me see that sales check.
1: Hold it, Mr. Lesko. You come into my shop and practically take a fit over a picture I know is worthless.
0: Look, you made a bargain, $100 for the name on that sales check.
1: You said that, but why? The picture's no good.
0: I didn't say it was.
1: Then why? What gives?
0: Let me see that sales check.
1: Are you crazy?
0: Let me see it.
1: Baby, you asked for it.
0: Tanned and Curly was tougher than he looked. He knocked me halfway across the store. I fell into some fireplace junk and... Somehow, Doctor, I came up holding a poker. I knew this was the wrong way to do it, but I just went nuts. Tanned and Curly didn't bat an eye. His nostrils gave a funny little quiver, and he set his legs waiting, then licked his lips and smiled. We stood there, staring at each other.
1: Put the poker down, buddy.
0: Look, mister, we don't have to fight. It's just that...
1: Then put the poker down.
0: I want that picture.
1: Why?
0: Who did you sell it to?
1: Why do you want it?
0: I'll give you $200.
1: The picture's no good, I know. I've been in the business for years. It's not worth $10. And you want it so badly you got a poker in your hand and something else in your eyes. Your pupils have changed to dollar signs. Now, let's be reasonable. I know where the picture is. You want it. You tell me why. And I'll tell you where.
0: The picture is valuable.
1: You're crazy.
0: It's worth, well, a lot of money.
1: Buddy, I've been around pictures all my life. It's a big blob of nothing.
0: That's what you think.
1: That's what I know. And you ought to know, too. You're supposed to be an artist. The picture's a mess.
0: That's right.
1: Any art student in town could do better.
0: But you're not in on the secret.
1: Secret?
0: Ever heard of Douai?
1: Who?
0: Douai is a town in France, just south of Lille in Calais province.
1: No, I never heard of it.
0: When I was with the Air Force, I got shot down on a bombing mission over Lille. I ended up hiding with a family in Douai named Rubal.
1: Let's get to the point.
0: Were you in the army, mister?
1: Now look, bud, put the poker down and start making sense, will you? I'm waiting for the punchline. If I don't get to it in 5 seconds, I'm calling the cops.
0: The punchline is...
1: This. Oh!
0: I hit him once, and then just for good measure, I hit him again. The sales check was in his pocket. He'd sold the picture to a Mrs. Millard Stanfield on Sutton Place. And I took a cab up. On the way, I stopped at my place and put a Band-Aid on the nick he'd taken out of my chin with his ring. I also picked up a gun I'd gotten 3 years ago in my apartment house. Had a series of break-ins. 35 minutes later, I was ringing Mrs. Stanfield's doorbell. Yes, she'd see me. After one look, I knew she'd see anything that looked like a man. She wasn't just a cutie doctor. She was gorgeous. I followed her from the door into the living room with my eyes glued to the back of her hairdo and my mind working overtime.
2: Sit down, Mr. What did you say your name was?
0: Harris. George Harrison. I'm an artist.
2: Really?
0: Mm-hmm.
2: At what?
0: Commercial. Nothing very glamorous.
2: Oh, I see. Now, what picture are you talking about?
0: Well, 6 weeks ago, you bought a picture from a shop on Third Avenue, John Marks.
2: How do you know about that?
0: Well, Mr. Marks told me. Do you remember the picture?
2: Yes, very well.
0: A castle overlooking a moat about 18 inches by 15?
2: Mm-hmm, that's right.
0: Have you still got it?
2: Yes, I have.
0: Well, it was painted by a friend of mine. He never got very far financially, and last week he died. I'd particularly like to get the picture back to give to his widow. It's one of her favorites.
2: Really? It's a hideous picture.
0: Well, you apparently didn't think so when you bought it.
2: On the contrary. I thought it was hideous the instant I saw it.
0: Well, then why did you buy it?
2: Have you seen John Marks?
0: What's that got to do with it?
2: He's the reason I bought it. He's rather sweet.
0: Oh.
2: You got a light, Mr. Harrison?
0: Oh, yes, certainly.
2: Thank you. That's the most interesting light of me, I see.
0: Of course.
2: Thank you.
0: Mrs. Stanfield, I'd like to get the picture back.
2: Well, that's all right with me.
0: You've still got it?
2: Mm-hmm.
0: Then will you sell it to me?
2: I don't see why not. It was a wasted investment anyway.
0: I'll give you $100 for it.
2: $100?
0: $200, then. That's a lot more than you paid for it. I saw the sales check.
2: Oh, then you know that you're offering me too much. Why?
0: Well, I want to be fair.
2: Do you want your lighter?
0: Oh, yes, thanks.
2: Why don't you sit over here, Mr. Harrison? I can see you so much better. Ah, good. Now, what's your real name?
0: What?
2: I noticed the initials GL on the lighter. That's why I asked to see it.
0: I wanted it poker.
2: Mr. Harrison, one of the reasons that I have three mink coats is because I can tell when a man is lying. You're not used to lying, and you do it very badly. Now, your name isn't Harrison. Or if it is, you'll undoubtedly have several things in your wallet that you can show me.
0: Is my name important?
2: Apparently. Or you'd have told me your real one.
0: Can I have the picture?
2: Maybe. Is that Band-Aid covering a razor cut, or did somebody hit you?
0: Now, look, Mrs. Stanfield, I'm trying to be reasonable.
2: Mr. Harrison, when you want something from somebody, you've got to be casual. Because when you aren't, the person who has whatever you want gets the idea that you place a value on it high enough to make it worth keeping. So, let's take our hair down. And let's tell each other our secrets, shall we? I've nothing to do for the entire afternoon. My husband is in Philadelphia.
0: Oh, well, in that case, I'll just take a look around.
2: Yes, do. And then I'll be on the house phone in 5 seconds.
0: Look, I've made you a good offer. Why can't you just let me have the picture?
2: Because you want it so badly. You want it so badly I can smell it.
0: 500.
2: Oh, dear. Isn't this a cunning little mystery?
0: Then make me a counteroffer.
2: All right. It's been some time since I've been kissed by a man with a mustache.
0: That can be remedied?
2: Can it?
0: Will you come and get it, or shall I deliver it?
2: Oh, Mr. Harrison, I am one of the laziest girls in town.
0: You're quite something, aren't you?
2: So are you. All trembling and anxious about a picture.
0: No, not about the picture. About you! You let one peep out of you, and I'll break your arm.
2: For heaven's sake, if you're going crazy.
0: Where is it?
2: I haven't got it.
0: Another inch, Mrs. Stanfield, and I'll have to put your shoulder joint back together with thumbtacks. Now, where is it?
2: It's at my summer place.
0: Where?
2: Little Tupper Lake.
0: You're making that up.
2: I'm not. It's near Cat Mountain in the Adirondacks.
0: How do I get there?
2: Oh, for heaven's sake, will you let me go?
0: All right, I'll let you go. Now, look, Mrs. Stanfield, you're quite a dish. You've got a $1 million face and figure, and I'm not interested. I want that picture, and I'm going to get it if I have to chase it all over New York State. Now, get out a pencil and draw me a map. If you don't, I'll get really tough.
2: You're crazy.
0: Maybe so. I know I'm doing this the wrong way, but it's the only way I know. I haven't got much time. I never fired this gun in my life, but there can always be a first time.
2: I don't know what this is all about.
0: You don't have to. Just sit down at that desk and pretend you're an artist. She was frightened, and that suited me fine. The map wouldn't have won any prizes, but it was clear enough. The Taconic Parkway to Kingston, then number 9 up through Albany and Glens Falls to Warrensburg and across to Little Tupper Lake. Oh, Doctor, I was in so deep by this time that I couldn't get out. So even though I hated to do it, I clipped her with the butt of the revolver. Her head slumped down over the mahogany desk like a lily on black water. I ripped the plugs from a couple of lamp cords and tied her hands and feet, and I put a wash rag in her mouth and tied it with a hand towel around her face. Then I covered her with a piano shawl. Yeah, looking down at her, it occurred to me that Stanfield was a lucky guy. I was at the front door of the apartment when I heard the phone ring back in the bedroom. Phones bother me, especially when they ring and ring and ring. I knew instantly what had happened. She'd come to and wriggled to the edge of the desk and heaved over the telephone to the floor.
3: Hello? Hello? Mrs. Stanfield,
0: I hate socking women. I want you to know there's absolutely nothing personal in this at all.
1: Are you sure this is Mrs. Stanfield's apartment?
4: You kidding, mister?
1: Well, I know she's in. Use your pass key.
4: Now, just because I'm superintendent of this building doesn't give me the right to go...
1: Now, look, something's wrong. Open the door, will you? You can come in with me. What do you think I'm going to do, steal the place bare?
4: Well, I...
1: Open the door.
4: Well, okay.
1: Mrs. Stanfield!
4: She ain't here.
1: Well, somebody answered this phone 10 minutes ago and then hung up without saying anything. What's through there?
4: Bedroom.
1: Come on.
4: No.
1: See? What did I tell you? Mrs. Stanfield.
4: Hey, she ain't dead, is she?
1: Untie her hands.
4: Hey, I better get a doctor.
1: You shut up and stay put. And do as you're told. I'll handle this.

0: Oh.
1: Here, drink some more brandy.
0: No, no, I'm all right.
1: Was it Lescaut?
0: Hmm?
1: The man about the picture.
0: Yes.
1: I thought he'd get to you. He clipped me with a poker.
0: Was it you who telephoned?
1: Yeah.
2: Oh, Mrs. Stanfield, you want I should get a doctor or something?
0: Smithy, just go away, will you? I'm fun.
2: Yeah, but if you's beat up or something, why ought to...
1: You heard what she said. Blow.
2: Oh, look here, Miss...
0: Smithy, please just go and don't say anything. I'll see you about it tomorrow. Now, please go.
2: Well, something sure is wrong when a dame gets slugged and tied up and everything. Just being a respectable building, I don't...
0: Now, for heaven's sake, what's this all about?
1: I don't know. He's chasing that picture as if it were gold.
0: Is it valuable?
1: Well, it's got to be. Otherwise, he's crazy. He attacks you with a gun butt, me with a poker, not over a worthless picture. And yet...
0: Yet what?
1: Well, I know pictures. And that thing's a mess.
0: You didn't say that when you sold it to me.
1: Did you give it to him?
0: No, it's at my summer cottage. You made me tell him. Now, you listen to me. If that picture is so important to him, it could be just as important to us.
1: What do you want to do? Follow him?
0: Why not?
1: I don't have a car.
0: Well, I do. It's fast, and I know a couple of shortcuts. He's only had a little over 20 minutes to get started.
1: Yeah, well, okay, if you think so.
0: I think it might be very wise of us to chase this thing down.
1: Where's your car?
0: Downstairs. And Mr. Marks.
1: Yeah?
0: In the drawer of the bureau is a gun.
3: It took me 11 hours to get to the Stanfield place on Little Tupper Lake. I got lost twice, and around midnight it started to rain. It was a cinch getting into the cottage. I did the downstairs first. No luck. Then in one of the bedrooms upstairs, I saw the picture on the wall above a dresser. I kept my flashlight on it for a long time. I felt as if I were looking at a miracle. And then I heard the door open behind me.
1: Don't turn around, Lescaut. Just stay facing the wall. I've got the gun this time.
3: Oh, Marks, listen.
1: Shut up. You're caught in the act of breaking and entering. And the police up here would probably give me a medal for shooting you. Now keep your hands up and come on downstairs. We're all going to have a long talk.
0: Mr. Lescaut, you don't seem to understand English. We can take you into court on three charges.
1: Assaulting Mrs. Stanfield and assaulting me.
0: And breaking into my cottage with intent to steal. You know, our local police up here are very stubborn. All I have to do is lift this telephone and you're finished.
1: So talk.
0: What about it? No? Well, all right, you asked for it. Operator, this is Mrs. Millard Stanfield at White Point Cottage.
3: All right, I'll tell you. Hang up.
0: I haven't been up here for a while. I was just checking to be sure my telephone was working. Thank you, operator.
1: We're waiting, Lescaut.
3: We'll have to split it three ways.
0: No conditions. Talk.
3: You can't avoid the conditions. It's three ways or nothing.
1: Are you going to talk or do I have to bash your head in?
3: The picture is a Corot original. The Belfry of Douai.
1: Corot? This thing? You're nuts.
3: It's worth $250,000.
0: 200? Marks, is he crazy?
3: Corot painted in the May of 1871. It hung in the Louvre until the Germans invaded France.
1: This blob of nothing, Corot? Why, you're out of your mind.
3: It was disguised by the most expert artist the Louvre could find in Paris.
1: Disguised?
3: This isn't a castle at all. It's the Belfry. And this isn't a moat. It's the street.
1: Why, it's incredible. Fantastic.
3: Well, it had to be. The Germans had art experts, too.
0: How do you know all this?
3: Well, I was on a bombing mission over Lille. I got shot down. Finally, I made my way via the underground to Douai. A family there named Rubault hid me.
1: Rubault? He was Mrs. Hirsch's boarder.
3: That was the son. Monsieur Rubault, his father, was assistant curator of the Douai Museum. Well, as you know, when the German invasion of France became imminent, the Louvre treasures were shipped all over the world. The Houdon sculptures came to New York. The Byzantine ivories to Montreal. The statues and marbles went into vaults. Paintings were disguised and hidden all over France in the homes of trusted people. An expert painted in tempera over all the oils. It was done with tremendous skill and patience. And the Belfry of Douai was sent to Monsieur Rubault.
0: And he told you?
3: The painting and I were both hidden in the attic. I was an American and an ally. He got drunk one night and the old man talked. They expected Hitler to clean out the Louvre just the way Mussolini looted the Borghese Palace in Rome.
1: Corot. Sweet jumping Judas.
3: Monsieur Ribault had a son, Jacques. When the war ended, he stole the picture and cleared out. His father told me in a letter. Broke the old gentleman's heart. But that picture hung in the attic right over my bed. I hardly took my eyes off of it for 132 days.
1: And the kid ended up on 27th Street at Mrs. Hirsch's border.
3: It took him 7 years to get the picture out of France. A week after he made New York, he died of pneumonia.
0: Well, I just can't get it through my head that this thing is worth all that money.
3: The Louvre agents have been looking for it since 1945.
0: Can we sell it?
3: When it's cleaned up, there are half a dozen bootleg art dealers who'd bleed at the eyes to get it.
1: He's right. Some of these rich collectors have the urge to own things.
3: For an original Corot, they'd pay, and no questions asked.
0: $250,000 on the wall in my cottage.
3: Oh, don't get that gleam in your eyes, Mrs. Stanfield.
0: Why not? It's mine, isn't it? I bought it.
3: It's ours. All I have to do is telephone a friend in the National Gallery in Washington and tell him that a Mrs. Stanfield has Corot's Belfry of Douai. And the authorities would pounce on you before you could show your pretty white teeth. Of course, they'd pay you back your original purchase price.
1: Of $50.
3: Mm-hmm.
1: So that, Mrs. Stanfield, is that. Now let's get back to New York.

0: Well, it stopped raining.
1: Yes,
2: about time.
0: Oh, I just can't stop thinking about that picture.
2: Yeah, neither can I.
0: So brilliantly disguised.
1: Well, it had to be. Everything the Germans saw in France that even smelt like treasure they took back to Berlin.
0: Marks, please don't drive so fast.
2: The limit's 50.
0: The road's wet.
2: Oh, relax.
0: It's ridiculous to take silly chances. Don't pass that trailer. There's a bad curve just ahead.
1: Hey, Marks, it's carrying gasoline. Take it easy.
0: Don't pass it. Don't! Hey!
3: Mrs. Stanfield.
0: I'm all right. Get the picture.
3: I can't.
0: Get the picture. It's burning. 250,000.

0: We skid in on the wet asphalt, Doctor. We sideswiped the trailer, and in trying to avoid us, the driver swerved and turned over. We were drenched with gasoline, and unfortunately, Mrs. Stanfield was smoking. In 5 seconds, we were in flames.
1: Miss Celesco, it's almost morning now. Please try to get some rest.
0: Marks was wonderful. I didn't know he could be like that. He dragged me out. Is he all right?
1: His hands were badly burned, but yes, he's all right.
0: And Mrs. Stanfield?
1: Mrs. Stanfield won't be beautiful anymore.
0: Oh, that'll really bother her. Beauty was about all she had. And $250,000 worth of picture burned. I'm broke and burned and beat up. I wish I was dead.
1: You're very lucky that you're not. After all, what's a picture compared to life itself?
0: Pictures are important to me, Doctor. I'm an artist.
1: Well, Mr. Lesko, I'm sure you'll...
0: Yes. Yes, explain it, Doctor. Just tell me how an artist, even out of squirrels, can make a living when he's blind.

In the animal world, there's the hunter and the hunted, hound and fox, hawk and sparrow, chicken and worm. We in the topmost species have also joined the hunt. But who is to judge precisely which of us are hounds or foxes as we enter the chase?

0: The Chase was created for the National Broadcasting Company by Lawrence Klee. Tonight's script was written by Harry W. Junkin. Featured in tonight's cast were Vinton Hayworth as George Lesko, James Monks as John Marks, Joan Mosman as Mrs. Stanfield, with Irene Hubbard and Scott Tennyson. Next week, death rides a roller coaster and haunts a house of fun on The Chase. The Chase was directed and transcribed by Dan Sutter. This is Arthur Gary speaking.
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0: 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We now present Jungle Jim. This episode of Jungle Jim originally aired Saturday, December 28th, 1935. Titled, The Batwoman.
1: Presenting the adventures of Jungle Jim. Last week, Kolo and Jim made an attack on the headhunters and broke up their dance by throwing cartridges into their fire. While this was going on, Mamba, the treacherous native, returned to the camp of the missionary and cut his way through the back of the tent. Suddenly, a shot rang out and Lynn fell into her father's arms. Placing her gently on the ground, the Reverend rushed to the tent, but Mamba knocked him senseless with the butt of a rifle, threw him over his shoulder, and trotted off into the jungle. At dawn, Jungle Jim and Kolo arrived at the apparently deserted camp. These thrilling adventures of Jungle Jim are pictured each Sunday in the Comic Weekly, the world's greatest pictorial supplement of humor and adventure. The Comic Weekly, each page printed in full colors, is distributed everywhere as an integral part of your Hearst Sunday newspaper. And now we continue the story. Jungle Jim again hails the camp.
2: Hello!
3: There must be something wrong there, Kolo.
4: Maybe Mission Kwan and girl go bush, Kwan Jim.
3: So early? Why would they be going up into the bush for at dawn? If they wanted to get an early start up country, wouldn't they break camp?
4: Kwan tell true. Kolo no got think. I belong me. He likes sleep.
3: You can't think because you're sleeping.

0: Earl's dead?
1: No. Her scalp was creased by a bullet. Take your gun and have a look around, Kolo, while I dress the wound.
0: All right, Swan. Kolo, do.
1: Oh, man.
0: A girl. All right now, Swan. Jim?
1: And she's coming around now. Any trace of her father?
0: No, see signs. Mission, Swan. Me find fresh grave near edge of jungle.
1: Great Scott, well, this is awful.
2: Father, what happened?
1: This is Jungle Jim with you, Em.
2: Jim?
1: Yes, and Kolo. We just got here. You've been wounded in the head, Lynn. Oh, no, no, no. Don't try to get up just yet. Take it easy, Lynn.
2: Oh, my head. Jim, Kolo, thank heaven you're here.
1: You had a narrow squeak, Lynn. Do you feel better now?
2: My head feels as though it were going to fall off. But outside of that, I'm all right. But, Father, where is he?
1: Well, Kolo's had a look around, and he can't find him, Lynn.
0: No sign, mission, Quan. Me find...
1: Keep quiet, Kolo.
2: What's the matter? What did Kolo find?
1: Now, take it easy, Lynn.
2: Tell me, what did he find?
1: Well, there's no use in denying it, Lynn. Your father has disappeared.
2: Oh.
1: He may have been killed, as you almost were. Kolo says he found a freshly made grave.
2: Loki?
1: What? Loki? What are you talking about?
2: Loki was my father's guide. I shot him, and Mamba probably buried him while I was unconscious.
1: Mamba? Who's Mamba?
2: My guide. But where's Dad? We must find him. Something terrible has happened. I know it.
0: Me find bush all torn, all tramped down. That way.
2: Mamba's taken Dad prisoner.
1: Kolo, help me break camp here.
0: Yes, it's one.
1: Then we'll track down this Mamba and rescue the Reverend.

0: the big black seaplane circles over the plantation house and lands like a dead leaf on the surface of the Inky River.
1: Well, boss, we home again.
2: If I ever lay eyes on either of those black rascals, Loki and Mamba, I'll have you play them into ribbons.
1: Ha, ha, ha. My God, you let gentle Jacques Labar have some fun, huh? I like to fix that Mamba. I wait long time for to have good reason whip him.
2: Well, you've got one now. Oh, I shouldn't have listened to you, Labar. Your idea of giving him those two pieces of gold beforehand wasn't so good.
1: You're right, boss. I make big mistake. Those black rascals, they take gold and run away.
2: And leave that praying parson and his brat of a daughter alive and whole. You saw him wave up at us when we flew over the camp.
1: We, boss. And no sign Loki or Mamba around.
2: When they get back, I'll perform some jungle magic that'll make the poison ordeal look like a mail-order card trick.
1: If I leave anything when I'm through with Black Snake Whip.
2: We'll see. Maybe I'll do the magic first.
1: No, boss. Let me have those black boy first. I know what them two sick for to enjoy what I gonna give them.
2: I could have sworn those two would obey me. I've showed them the greatest favoritism. I've flattered them, made them presents. And now they turn on me like this.
1: What I tell you, boss? Treat all like dogs. These Kanakas no men, just black animals.
2: I guess you're right, Labar.
1: May we, you bet you my life, boss. Jacques Labar been in these jungle long enough for to know. Say, boss.
2: Yes?
1: I like for to ask you a question.
2: Well, what is it?
1: First you send Loki. Then you send Mamba for get those missionaries. Now you're mad because they no harm him. Why are you so anxious for to get these missionaries, huh?
2: Because... Oh, mind your own business, Labar. Why I want that parson is my business. But I'll tell you this. I'm not through with him yet.

0: Meanwhile, Mamba, with the Reverend Chalmers across his shoulders, is making his way through the jungle.
1: Say, where am I? What's going on here?
2: You wake, Juan?
1: Mamba!
3: Then get on feet, belong you.
1: I can hardly straighten up. That wasn't exactly the most comfortable position.
2: You've got to carry Mission Tuan to go bush.
1: Bush? Where's my daughter? Where are we?
2: White girl back there. Lies still on ground.
1: What?
2: Mamba hit you with fire stick. Carry you along bush.
1: No, but see here, Mamba. You can't do this, you know.
2: Mamba have to.
1: But I say my daughter may be badly hurt, even dying. I must go back to her.

0: No can do. Mission Tuan come with Mamba.
1: Now listen to me, Mamba. I never saw you before you arrived with my daughter at the camp. I see now that you came there on purpose to do this. You bribed Loki to join you. Why have you done this? Why?
0: Mission Tuan come with Mamba.
1: Mamba, who sent you to do this? Who was in that plane that flew over our camp before you shot my daughter?
0: Mission Tuan come with Mamba.
1: Oh, you won't tell me, eh? Well, I'll find out some other way. Now, Mamba, you've got me captured, and you're the only one armed. Why can't we retrace our steps and see how my daughter is?
0: No can do.
1: Mamba, our big fellow master on top in sky commands us to do unto others as we would have them do unto us.
0: What name?
1: What do I mean? I mean that we should attend to my daughter just as you and I would wish Kanaka or friend to look out along for us if we were hurt and left alone.
0: No can do.
1: But don't you see, Mamba, I'll stay your prisoner just the same. I'm not asking you to let me go. I'm only asking you to take me back to my daughter. You can bring us both back with you.
0: Mission Tuan think Mamba foolish like him. Him believe Loki.
1: I see. You don't trust me. You think I'm leading you into a trap.
0: What name?
1: You think I'll get you back there in the hope that Lin has regained consciousness and could take you prisoner and free me?
0: Maybe, Tuan.
1: But Mamba, I give you my word that won't happen. I'll call to her. I'll tell her that she's to come away with us.
0: Musky, Mission Tuan come with Mamba.
1: Pleading nor promises won't move you, eh? Then maybe this will. Get away from that gun, Mamba. Get away from that gun. Keep away from that gun.
2: Mamba, show you.
3: Over and over, the black man and the reverend rolled in the desperate struggle for the possession of the gun, which the missionary knocked to the ground in his surprise attack. Suddenly, Chalmers gets the gun.
1: Now, stand back, Mamba. You.
3: But the native grasps the barrel of the pistol, jerking it from the missionary's hand, and brings it down on the reverend's head. He slumps to the ground.
2: Yeah, Mission Tuan, come with Mamba now.

0: Back at the Chalmers camp, Lynn, Colo, and Jim prepare to start after the Reverend and his captor.
1: Oh, hurry, Jim. Father may be killed.
2: Take it easy, Lynn. We'll find him if we have to go right into the headhunter's country.
1: Headhunters? Do they really eat human beings, Jim?
2: Colo knows, don't you, Colo?
3: Yes, each one. Father of my father eat human. But Colo know it wrong.
1: Oh, but Dad. Oh, let's hurry.
2: Oh, you ready, Colo?
3: Ready, Horn Jim.
2: All right, you go first. Lynn will walk in the middle, and I'll keep watching the rear. Follow the broken bushes, Colo.
3: All right, Horn Jim.
1: Oh, I hope the father doesn't get too far ahead of us, so we'll be able to catch up to him.
2: Mm, so do I. So we can't be very far away if Mamba went on foot. We'll just... Colo, Lynn.
3: Yes, he's one, Jim.
1: What is it, Jim?
2: Listen.

0: The Reverend Chalmers has recovered his senses and resigned himself to going peaceably. Mamba ties his hands behind him and leads him to the plantation house on the other edge of the jungle. As they emerge into the clearing, they are greeted by the French-Canadian Jacques Labat.
1: My God, Mamba! Huh, so you come back, eh? Who you got there?
2: Mamba, catch a mission to an.
1: Oh, that's the missionary fella, eh? My God, where that Loki? Has he got that girl?
2: No got one. Loki, him dead.
1: What? Loki dead? What happened?
2: Girl shoot fire stick through tent. Kill Loki. Me put him in ground. Me shoot girl, then catch him mission Tuan. Me get him Tuan. Me want pay.
1: You come big house, Mamba.
3: So, you're the one behind all this, are you?
1: Who, me?
3: Yes, you. You hired this black cutthroat to murder my daughter and take me prisoner, did you? Why?
1: I no have anything to do for with it, Padre. Not me. No, not Jacques Labat.
2: Me want pay, Tuan.
1: Don't get in hurry, my friend. We must see the Jungle Queen first.
3: The Jungle Queen? Who's that?
1: You soon see. You find out. Hey, boss!
4: What?
1: Member here, bring missionary fella.
4: Bring him in here.
1: Come on, boss wants to see you. Here he is, boss.
2: Missy, here mission Tuan. Me catch him, like you say.
4: Reverend Chalmers, I presume.
5: Lily DeVries. Commonly known as Shanghai Liu.
4: I don't like that commonly known stuff, Reverend.
3: Yes, I see it all now.
5: You're the back of all this murder. You're the vampire bat.
4: That's right. I'm glad to see you, Reverend Chalmers. You tried to reform me once by sending me to prison for 10 years. Now I'll show you how successful you were.
0: What will be the fate of the Reverend Chalmers now that he has unmasked the vampire Batwoman? Will Jungle Jim and Kolo solve the mystery of the whereabouts of the missionary in time to avert that horrible fate? You will find full-color action pictures illustrating the adventure you have just heard in the Comic Weekly, distributed next Sunday with all Hearst Sunday newspapers. You will also find many other famous characters of the world of pictures, including the Captain Yammer Kid, Trips and Casper, the Little King, and many others. Collectors of color poster stamps will be delighted with the new and unusual varieties in the next group released through Comic Weekly. And don't forget our date at the same time next week for a continuation of the adventures of Jungle Jim.

0: This is ABN, the Antioch Broadcasting Network. You just heard an episode of Jungle Jim, which originally aired Saturday, December 28th, 1935, titled The Batwoman. This episode of Jungle Jim originally aired Saturday, January 4th, 1936. Its title, The Batwoman.
1: Presenting the adventures of Jungle Jim. Last week, Jungle Jim and Kohler reached the Chalmers camp and found Lynn unconscious from a bullet wound, and her father gone. Quickly, they started out to look for the missionary. Meanwhile, the Reverend, as a prisoner of Mamba, is taken before the vampire Batwoman. He recognized her as Lily DeVril, or Shanghai Lil, as she was better known, a woman he had once tried to reform. The thrilling adventures of Jungle Jim are pictured each Sunday in the Comic Weekly, the world's greatest pictorial supplement of humor and adventure. The Comic Weekly, each page printed in full colors, is distributed everywhere as an integral part of your Hearst Sunday newspaper. And now we continue the story. With his hands still tied behind him, the Reverend Chalmers stands in front of the bamboo table in the great hall of the plantation house. Behind it, his captors, the vampire Batwoman, Jacques Lebas, and Mamba, face him. The Batwoman is speaking.
2: I'm glad to see you, Reverend Chalmers.
3: I'm sure you'll forgive me if I say I don't believe you.
2: You're wrong. I hate you, Dr. Chalmers, but I'm glad to see you. This is the moment I've dreamed about, thought about, planned for some years. 10 of them were in that prison you had me sent to.
3: Yes, I had you arrested because you killed a man in jealous rage.
4: What? You kill a man, boss? My God.
3: After all my efforts to reform you had failed, Lily DeVril.
2: Your efforts to reform me, Dr. Chalmers. Would singing hymns and praying have changed the condition under which I was forced to live? Not very much. What do you do about making my life any easier? Nothing.
3: I had first to change your outlook on life.
2: Well, you changed that, all right. While I was listening to you, the man I love turned to somebody else. But you didn't care about that. You didn't even try to find out why I killed him.
3: You killed him in jealous rage.
2: That's what you think. That's what you made the judge and jury think. That was enough for you. Well, that's all past changing now. I've served my time. I've paid society 10 years of my life for that worthless rotter.
3: And now you've got another life to pay for, Shanghai Lil. My daughter's.
2: What do you mean?
3: This black cutthroat of yours...
4: Oh, belong you.
2: Shut up, Mamba. Go on, Reverend. What about your daughter?
3: This black cutthroat of yours shot her, knocked me senseless and dragged me away, leaving my daughter dying, or for all we know, already dead.
2: Let's hope she is dead. It'll be less trouble all around.
3: If Lynn is dead, the little real... You'll be punished for it.
2: You seem to forget you're in the jungle country, Reverend. There's no law here but what we make ourselves.
3: There's a divine law that says thou shalt not kill. You may not stand trial here, but you'll be tried by the great judge in the hereafter.
2: If there is a hereafter, that's something that you can't prove, Reverend Chalmers.
3: The Bible tells us...
2: Tells us? But that doesn't prove it. You never were able to prove all that stuff you told me when you tried to reform me. That's why you failed, if you want to know.
3: Have you no faith, Lily DeVril?
2: I've got plenty.
3: In what?
2: In things that have proved worth having faith in.
3: What, for instance?
2: Well, my gun.
3: Oh, your gun.
2: It's never jammed or failed me when I've needed it. And in Lebas and Mamba here, they've never failed me when I've trusted them to obey my orders.
4: Like, Jacques Lebas loyal for you, boss.
5: Mamba do like you tell, missy.
2: I know that, boy.
3: Why? Why don't you give the scriptures a chance?
2: I did once. And no. That was enough.
3: You didn't really give them a chance. Not really. Why don't you try now, again? It's not too late, even now.
2: Listen to him, Papa.
4: I hear he was trying for to make you repent for what you do, huh?
2: I've got to hand it to you, Dr. Chalmers. Here you stand at my mercy, and you have a nerve enough to try to reform me all over again.
3: The Lord bids me fight the good fight in his name. Some victories are harder than others, but I must press on the fight as long as we both shall live.
4: That missionary talk too much, boss. Why you no let me reform him? Maybe gentler Jacques Lebas make him do little repenting for what he do to you, boss.
2: Lebas is right. You're talking too much. Why I stand here and listen to you, I don't know. I swore I'd have my revenge for what you did to me, and by heaven, I will.
4: That's the way to speak up, boss.
2: I'm going
4: to
2: make you crawl. Do you hear me, you oily-tongued hymn singer? I'm going to make you crawl at the feet of Shanghai Lil.

0: At that moment, Jungle Jim, Lynn, Chalmers, and Kolo stand rooted to the ground by a blood-curdling scream.
1: What's that, Jim?
2: Sounds like a puma. A female puma whose little one is lost. I've only met one in that state once before. And I might say we're in a tough spot.
1: I didn't think the animals bothered you in the daytime.
2: Well, Mrs. Puma doesn't stop for conventions or formalities when her baby has disappeared. Kolo, push ahead to the first clear place you see.
3: All right, Tuan Jim.
1: Well, what are we going to do, Jim?
2: Well, I don't want Mrs. Puma to drop down on us from one of those trees unexpectedly. It'll be healthier if there's plenty of room around us.
4: Jim, now good wildcat.
1: Oh, Jim.
2: Oh, now, don't worry, Lynn. We'll get past them somehow. Kolo, do you see an open place ahead there?
4: Yes, it's one. Plenty soon.
2: Good. Now you stick right close to me, Lynn.
1: You think I won't? I'm going to be like your shadow.
4: One, Jim.
2: Huh? What is it, Kolo?
4: Animal in open place.
2: What?
4: Two animals walk round and round. One look into eyes belong other.
2: Good.
1: What's good about it, Jim?
2: Why, there's going to be a fight. That means there'll only be one of them left to bother us, if there is one left. And after the fight, we'll be plenty tired.
1: Oh, have we got to stay here while they fight? Oh, we must get along and find Father. We can't waste time like this.
2: Lynn, this being your first trip down here excuses a remark like that.
1: Why?
2: Well, you see, the wind is blowing towards us at the present. Now, if we try to get around the cats, the wind would blow our scent to them, and like as not, both would turn on us.
1: Oh, I see.
2: Now, Lynn, follow me carefully. Kolo, you stay in the back with the luggage.
3: Yes, Iswan.
2: We're sticking here until this thing is settled.

0: While back at the plantation house, Shanghai Lil disposes of her prisoner.
1: My boss.
2: Oui, boss.
1: Take the Reverend to our guest house.
2: The guest house. That one good joke, boss. Take the Reverend to our guest house. By God, I do that. Come along, Padre. Mamba, you go get ready for our guest.
3: All right, Mamba, go.
1: Make yourself as comfortable as you can, Dr. Chalmers.
4: The Lord is my comfort and my salvation.
1: You'll need plenty where you're going.
2: Yeah, what that boss woman. She's one clever woman, Padre.
4: Is she?
2: You'll find out, by God. Nobody ever put anything over on her. Or me, Yatilaba.
4: Really? I say, Labar. Whereabouts are we? This place, I mean.
2: What you care? You know going to send picture postcard.
4: Labar, how long have you been with Lily DeVille?
2: Well, I've been with her for... Hey, you ask too many questions, Padre. Here we are at the guest house.
4: This hut?
2: Underneath the hut, Padre. Open the door, Mamba. Go on in. Lift up that door, Mamba. Now, Padre, get down those stairs.
4: Well, I suppose there's nothing to do but to obey.
2: You'll be plenty warm, Padre, but there's one window down there. By God, I hope you like the view. Lock the door, Mamba. I go back now, see boss.
3: Mamba, do.
2: In the dungeon, like you say.
1: Good. Now, before he finds out why we're here, I want you to break him.
2: Labba, tend to that for you, boss. By God, you lead everything to Jacques Labba.
1: What are you sharpening your knife for? I don't want you to kill him yet.
2: All right, boss. Just like you say. But I get the knife ready just the same.
1: At last, I've got Chalmers in my power. This is marvelous.
2: Oui, boss.
1: Oh, you knew how I'd planned this, Labat. Every minute I was in that prison, I thought about getting revenge when I was freed.
2: Labat, no, boss. I go to prison, too, a couple of times. When I get out, I get even with somebody, too. They're no here to tell about it.
1: Yes, I understand. But before I let you finish him off, I want you to make the Reverend Manly Chalmers wish he was dead. Put me in prison, will he? Reform me, Willie. I'll teach him.
2: Boss, for one so beautiful as you, Jacques Labat, do anything. Oui, anything.

0: in the jungle clearing, the two wild cats are at it, tooth and claw.
1: Wow! Look at that puma snap, will you?
2: I'm terribly frightened, Jim. I wish they'd stop and go away so we can hurry after Dad.
1: Oh, I'm sorry, Lynn, but we can't budge from this spot until one or both of these animals is killed. Look, look. One animal hurt bad now, Swan.
3: Yes?
1: That was in the death grapple, all right. Wow! Look at that!
2: Oh, this is terrible. Will it never end?
1: Not until one or the other gets killed. Look, look. Animal died, Swan.
3: Yes, sir. It won't be long now. Just about one more lunge and...
1: What'd I tell you? See? The victor is making sure he's made a good job of it. And here's the moment I've been waiting for.
2: You're going to shoot him?
1: I'm going to do my darndest. Just let me get a bead on that lad.
4: Animal, jump up in air. Drop down. No more move, Juan.
1: Yes, Colo, I think I got him.
2: Oh, Jim, with one shot. Oh, you're marvelous.
1: Well, I had to make that shot count, Lynn. That boy had a taste of blood. And he was fighting mad, remember? Come on now. Let's hit the trail again.
2: Oh, let's hurry. I hope nothing else prevents us from catching up to Dad.

0: Meanwhile, back at the plantation house, Shanghai Lil is interested in the throbbing drums.
1: Baba. Baba, where are you?
2: Baba, here, boss.
1: We've got some news. Come here.
2: News? Hey, girl, what news we got, boss? Huh?
3: That Jungle Jim, she not dead.
1: No worse luck, but it's a bad Jungle Jim.
3: We both?
1: He and his native boy are on their way up here.
3: My God, that good. I want for to see that fellow.
1: And they got Talma's daughter with him.
3: What?
1: Mamba's aim wasn't so good.
3: Padre know this, boss?
1: You think I'm a fool? What he doesn't know will hurt him. I want him to brood over the fate of that brat of his until he goes mad.
3: He gone for to have plenty time to do that before he come out of the guest house.
1: Those drums are sending orders to my scouts along the trail. If any of them catch sight of Jungle Jim and his companions, they have been told what to do.
0: What further adventures are in store for Jungle Jim and Lynn Chalmers before they reach the plantation where Shanghai Lil is holding the missionary prisoner? What devilish plan has the Batwoman devised to torture the Reverend Chalmers before aid can reach him? In the Comic Weekly next Sunday, you will find in full color action pictures many of the scenes portrayed in today's dramatization. And you will also find many other famous characters of the world of pictures. In addition to Jungle Jim, there is Fritz and Casper, Barney Google, The Little King, Captain Jammer Kids, Flash Gordon, and many, many others. There is also a new group of colored poster stamps to add to your collection. Those wonderful large-sized colored picture stamps showing many famous scenes and historic people. And don't forget our date at the same time next week for a continuation of the adventures of Jungle Jim.

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1: Wheat Chex, Rice Chex, and Good Hot Ralston present Space Patrol! High adventure in the wild, vast, reaching in the name of interplanetary justice. Travel into the future with Buzz Corey, Commander-in-Chief of the Space Patrol! In today's transcribed adventure, Buzz and Happy are in a surface car driving through the Venus Mountains toward the Space Patrol testing grounds. As Happy carefully guides the car over the dangerous road, they're unaware that a container of sleeping gas hidden in the car is expelling a dangerous vapor.
2: Wow, I've seen these cliffs from the air, but I never realized how high they really are.
3: Mm-hmm. From this road, it's a 1,000-foot drop to the bottom of the gorge.
4: Man, I wonder why I'm so drowsy.
3: I'm a little drowsy, too.
4: Hey, Commander, there's a patch of fog or something ahead of us at the turn of the
3: fog.
2: Happy, look out. We're heading for the edge.
4: Huh?
2: Hey, we're going over the cliff.
1: 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And now it's here. Yes, the day is here, right smack on top of us. The last day we can offer you the Space Patrol Projectoscope. The Projectoscope, the 6-inch rocket that flashes on and off like a real signal light. 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Pictures of Buzz, Corey, and Cadet Happy in 4 exciting Space Patrol adventures. 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Just buy a box of Rice Chex or Wheat Chex. 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That's Space Patrol, Box 686, St. Louis, Missouri. And now, today's Space Patrol adventure, The Immortal Brain. Long before the era of space travel, electronic computers proved their worth. With lightning speed, they foretold the path of rockets and predicted the weather. In the 30th century, these amazing electronic brains supply information and guidance for government leaders and all major industries. The giant government computer on Terra helps keep the economy of the United Planets in balance. Although most privately owned electronic brains proceed in an honest manner to supply special information to business firms, one famous computer in Venus City, known as Future Incorporated, is operated mostly for the benefit of unethical investors by Anton McDermott. Right now, McDermott is in his office talking to a new client, Brandon Fergus.
5: So you've finally come around to subscribing to our service, Mr. Fergus.
6: Well, I don't see how I can afford not to, Mr. McDermott. My competitors have been beating me at every turn. And at this rate, I'll be broke in 6 months.
5: 5 months.
6: What's that?
5: Our computer gives you 5 months. Of course, now that you're using the information given you by Future Incorporated, that prediction will be revised. More optimistically, I'm certain.
6: Well, I certainly hope so. You charge enough for your predictions.
5: You'll find it pays, Mr. Fergus. Your competitors have.
6: Yes, I know. I thought I was getting all the information I needed from this government computer.
5: Well, that gives you the overall trends in industry and business. But we give you specific predictions for your own particular interests.
6: Mm.
5: However, the government computer is excellent for the overall operations of the Space Patrol, for example.
6: Space Patrol?
5: You've had an unpleasant experience with the Space Patrol, Mr. Fergus.
6: Well, I had a nice, profitable arrangement on Jupiter last year, and Commander Corey broke it up. He said it was illegal.
5: Was it?
6: Perhaps. But Corey just better not cross me again, that's all. You're not interested in my troubles. Let me give you a check for the first 3 months.
5: Fine, Mr. Fergus. Well, what's that you've got there? One of those new check projectors?
6: Yes. It's shaped like a regular pen. See?
5: You can set the figures by turning those small rings on the shaft. I see.
6: Then when you press the button on the end, the numbers and my signature are projected onto this specially sensitized check paper. Like this.
5: I say, that's quite a gadget. May I look at it?
6: Of course. Here's your check.
5: Well, thank you. I'm sure this will be a profitable association for both of us.
6: Oh, I hope so. You must have inherited your father's brains.
5: Mr. Fergus, I consider that a very high compliment.
6: Well, I mean it. Well, I'll be running along now, Mr. McDermott.
5: All right, Mr. Fergus. You'll be getting your first report on Future Incorporated in about 3 days.
6: Mr. McDermott, you understand now that I don't want to get mixed up in anything illegal.
5: Of course not, Mr. Fergus. Goodbye.
6: Goodbye.
7: Mr. McDermott, are you free now?
5: Oh, yes, Gilson. Fergus just left, and he signed up.
7: Good.
5: I was amused at something he said. He told me I must have inherited my father's brains. If he only knew how close he came to the literal truth.
7: You mean your father's brainograph records?
5: Yes, all his ideas on economics, all his vast knowledge scanned by brainograph and recorded on tape. No wonder we've got the best computer service in the solar system. Our computer can draw upon my father's memories and intelligence, just as though he were alive.
7: Now, that's what I wanted to talk to you about, Mr. McDermott. Something's gone wrong.
5: What do you mean?
7: You know that problem you asked me to feed into the computer regarding the probable government plans for a new city on Saturn?
5: Yes, I've already bought most of the land in that area. What's the trouble?
7: I fed in some new data from the government, and our computer keeps teletyping nonsense. The same meaningless phrase over and over.
5: What is it?
7: Now, here's the tape from the computer, sir. Cancel GOC.
5: Cancel government operations computer?
7: The machine sort of hesitates and makes a few false starts. Then out come these letters every time. It doesn't make sense. Why would the computer tell us to cancel out a whole source of information? Its main source, the government operations computer.
5: Wait. The machine only has a vocabulary that we've built into it. Maybe it's trying to tell us something it hasn't words for and is using the nearest substitute.
7: Hmm?
5: Cancel. Cancel. Cancel might mean more than just eliminate data. It might mean destroy. Literally destroy.
7: Oh, but that's fantastic.
5: Yes, of course. That's it. The machine is trying to tell us that the government computer is recommending a change of plans about the location of the new city on Saturn.
7: But that would ruin us.
5: Of course. And our computer's answer is to destroy the government computer.
7: Huh. Well, that's out of the question, of course. What's this thing on the desk?
5: Well, that's Fergus's gadget, a check projector. He must have left it. Gilson, you've got to go to Terra and destroy that computer. Immediately.
7: But, Mr. McDermott...
5: There's no other way out. And I know how it can be done.
8: Straight down this aisle, Happy, behind relay panel number 68B. That's where the trouble started.
9: Yes, sir. Gee, this computer's a complicated thing.
8: It'll take weeks to repair the damage, even if we put every available technician on the job. Here, see that small black metal case?
9: This one? What does it do?
8: Well, it's not a part of the computer, Happy. It was put here deep inside the control unit wiring to sabotage the computer.
9: That little box blew out this whole big machine?
8: Yes.
9: Well, who would want to do a thing like that? What would they gain?
8: It's hard to see how anyone could profit from it. This is the work of an extremely irrational and vicious mind.
9: Oh, you mean somebody really blew his rockets?
8: Mm-hmm. And paralyzed the largest, most important electronic brain in the solar system. Not only paralyzed it, but burned out memory banks, relays, and indicating instruments.
9: Somebody must have a grudge against everybody.
8: He succeeded in slowing down a lot of important projects. The economy of the whole United Planets will be thrown out of balance. They've got to find another computer. There's only one big enough to handle the job.
9: Which one is that, sir?
8: Future Incorporated in Venus City. It's not time to investigate the company, but they have an amazing record for correct predictions. It's run by Anton McDermott.
9: McDermott, That name sounds familiar.
8: Anton is the son of the late Samuel McDermott, the famous economist and historian.
9: Oh, were you a friend of his?
8: Yes. Never knew his son, Anton, very well. But Samuel McDermott and I were working on an idea together.
9: What was the idea, sir?
8: Well, you know it's possible to make a brainograph recording of a person's thoughts and memories.
9: Yes, sir.
8: I persuaded Mr. McDermott that he should leave such a record behind. It'd be much quicker than writing books. In the case of a genius like McDermott, it would preserve thousands of ideas that would otherwise be lost.
9: Mm-hmm.
8: Our plan was to devise some way to transfer these ideas and facts into the memory bank of a computer. And that way we could benefit from a brilliant man's thinking ability, even after he passed away. At least we thought we could preserve part of it.
9: Gee.
8: McDermott told me he'd found a solution, but I was called away on a mission about then. When I returned, it was too late.
9: Well, hadn't he written it down?
8: No. At least no mention of it was ever discovered in his papers after his death. His son, Anton, turned all of his father's notes over to the government.
9: Oh, it's sure too bad he couldn't have lived a little while longer.
8: Eventually, someone will solve the problem. But right now, we've got one of our own. We'll blast off for Venus City and see if young McDermott will let the government use his...
10: Commander, anything I can do for a friend of my father will be a pleasure.
8: I appreciate that, Mr. McDermott. But you're doing a public service, not just a personal favor for me.
10: Do you have any idea what motive was behind this sabotage of the government?
8: Not the slightest. We haven't any clue as to who wrecked the Terra machine, except that he obviously knows quite a bit about computers.
10: I certainly hope you catch the vandal, Commander.
8: We will. McDermott, you'll receive some tape-recorded data for your computer's memory banks in a few hours. Then you can go to work on our Saturn problem.
10: Excellent. Will you be going back to Terra right away?
8: First, I've got to visit the Space Patrol testing grounds outside Venus City. Cadet Happy and I will drive over in the morning.
10: I don't envy you the trip. I understand it's a nerve-wracking ride over that winding mountain road.
8: Yeah, it would be easier to take an atmosphere ship, but as long as we have to be here on Venus another day, I thought I'd go the slow way and enjoy the scenery.
10: Well, then I'll see you again before you blast off for Terra.
8: Yes. Thanks a lot, Mr. McDermott.
10: Don't mention it.
7: Mr. McDermott.
10: Yes, Gilson, what is it?
7: Something really is wrong with the computer this time. I think we overloaded it.
10: What?
7: You'll pardon my saying so. I don't think we should circuit in your father's memory banks. I think they're confusing the other circuits.
10: How could they?
7: Well, by introducing irrelevant data. Four times it came through. Cancel CICSP. There's no significance to those letters as far as the machine's concerned. It's gibberish.
10: It's very improbable they would have produced the same letters four times in a row unless it did have some meaning.
7: CICSP. What meaning could it possibly have, sir?
10: Wait a minute. Let's try grouping the letters differently instead of running them all together. C-I-C-S... C-I-C-S-P. S-P. Space Patrol, perhaps.
7: No, but what about the other letters? C-I-C.
10: C-I-C. Commander-in-Chief.
7: Cancel Commander-in-Chief Space Patrol?
10: Remember, cancel is also the computer's word for destroy. It means we're to destroy Commander Corey.
7: Oh, it's uncanny. How does the machine know Corey?
10: It doesn't. It deals with relationships of ideas. And remember, my father knew Corey. The idea of Corey is in my father's memory bank.
7: But they were friends. Why would your father want Corey destroyed?
10: Gilson, think a minute. That computer doesn't want anything. It's solving a problem. The problem's a cold, logical, mathematical problem. My father wouldn't have hesitated to wipe out Corey's chessmen in a friendly game of chess. Now the problem is how to preserve Future Incorporated.
7: And the answer is destroy Corey.
10: Right.
7: But, Mr. McDermott, we can't get rid of Corey.
10: Yes, we can. Tomorrow morning, Corey and that cadet are going to drive a surface car over the mountains to the Space Patrol testing grounds. It won't be hard to find out what car they're taking. We can conceal a cylinder of sleeping gas under the seat.
7: Sleep gas?
10: Yes. Imagine what will happen on that mountain road if they get drowsy at the wheel.
7: But the Space Patrol's sure to find the wrecked car. And even if it's smashed to pieces, the sleep gas cylinder's likely to be found.
10: Yes, you're right. And they'd know it wasn't an accident. Then we've got to make the Space Patrol suspect somebody else. And who? Wait, I've got it.
7: What?
10: This gadget Fergus left here, his check projector. And Fergus has a grudge against Corey. That's our answer, Gilson. If they find Corey, they'll blame Fergus. Come on, let's get busy.
9: Did you
2: Commander, this is sure terrific scenery. I didn't realize these mountains near Venus City were so big.
5: Now, we've always flown over them before. It takes a view from a surface car to make you really appreciate them.
2: Well, the engineers who built this road sure did a great job.
5: Yeah, they certainly did.
2: Wow. And that would be some drop, especially along here.
5: Mm-hmm. Over 1,000 feet.
4: Oh, excuse me, sir. Well, that sleep I had last night, I wonder why I'm so drowsy.
5: You want to stop and let me drive a while, Hap?
4: Oh, no, sir. It's only a few more miles to testing grounds. I can make it all right.
5: Well, I'm a little drowsy myself.
4: Commander, there's a patch of fog in the highway up at the next turn.
5: Fog? Oh, I don't see. Yes, I do.
4: It's even foggy inside the car.
10: Happy, look out. We're heading for the edge.
2: Huh? We're going over the cliff!
1: We'll return to Space Patrol in just a moment. Say, gang, talk about a putt-putt. Just listen to this jet cycle. Yes, it's just a putt-putt, because all it has in it is ordinary fuel. But pour in some super fuel, and you get a super start, like this. Wow, that jet cycle is supercharged now. Yep, supercharging takes just one thing, super fuel. Now, to really get going, you have to get supercharged, too. And gang, here's Buzz Corey's way of doing it. He eats the super cereals, Rice Chex and Wheat Chex. Good? Why, man, they're so good, you grab the biggest bowl you can find, you shake in Chex, pour on milk, sprinkle on sugar, and that's it. You've got a bowl of the swellest tasting cereal in the universe. So try Rice Chex or Wheat Chex today. And remember, inside of every package, there's a mysterious magic space picture. The super cereals that help to supercharge you, Rice Chex, Wheat Chex. And now back to today's Space Patrol adventure, The Immortal Brain. Anson McDermott has secretly perfected a means of using the brainograph tape recordings of his late father's vast knowledge in his electronic calculating machine. When the machine revealed Commander Corey was an obstacle to the success of McDermott's dishonest schemes, the inventor determined to destroy the commander and throw suspicion on one of McDermott's own clients, Brandon Fergus. Knowing Buzz and Happy were to travel from Venus City to the Space Patrol testing grounds in a surface car, McDermott concealed a sleeping gas cylinder in the car, together with a check projector belonging to Fergus. Now, on a dangerous curve in the Venus Mountains, Happy has drowsed at the wheel and is heading for a 1,000-foot drop into the gorge below.
2: I can't stop, sir. We're going over. Let go of the wheel, Happy. I'll take it.
4: Oh, we didn't go over.
8: The rear wheel's caught on a boulder, but they're hanging right over the edge.
2: How are we going to get out of the car?
8: We'll climb into the back and out the rear doors.
2: All right, sir. Wow, look down there.
8: We had a close call, all right. Move carefully now. I don't know how long this car's going to hold.
2: Okay, sir. Hey.
8: What's the matter?
2: Look what's in the back part of the car. A cylinder. Sleeping gas.
8: What?
2: Well, here it is, sir. It must have been hidden back there and got bounced out when we hit the boulder.
8: It's got a time release on it. That's why we were getting drowsy. Now shut off the valve.
2: And what's this?
8: What?
2: On the floor back here, sir. It looks like a pin of some kind. No, it's a tiny atomolite.
8: Let's see it. Oh, it's a check projector.
2: Well, who does it belong to?
8: It's something a Venus City Space Patrol lab can tell us when they take it apart.
2: Yeah, then we'll know who put this sleep gas cylinder back here.
8: Our trip to testing grounds is off, Happy. We're going back to Venus City. I'll space a phone for a car to come and get it.
7: Mr. McDermott, here's an extract from that data we got from the government computer memory tape.
11: Now, let's see it. Mm-hmm. Yeah, good, Gilson. It's printed up in government regulation form, just as I ordered.
7: You want me to take it to Fergus?
11: No, he's coming here to the office in a few minutes. I'll give it to him then.
7: Oh, very good. Mr. McDermott, will it be absolutely necessary to go ahead with the rest of our plan?
11: You mean doing away with Fergus?
7: Yes.
11: And of course, Gilson. We know that Corey and the cadet left Venus City for the testing grounds on schedule. That means that by now the sleeping gas has worked, and they've lost control of the surface car.
7: But isn't the check projector enough evidence against Fergus?
11: It might be. But if Fergus is later found with information that he could have stolen from Corey, it will provide a motive. However, if Fergus is given a brainograph test, he could prove his innocence. So, The only alternative is to give Fergus top secret data and then do away with him.
7: But how do we do that?
11: When Fergus sees this information, he'll blast off for Saturn to take advantage of it. When he's out in space, his air supply will fail. We'll see to that.
7: And the space patrol will have an open and shut case.
11: Exactly. If they find his ship, they'll find the secret data on him. Their only possible conclusion is that Fergus stole it from Corey. Oh, that's probably Fergus now. Let him in.
7: Yes, sir.
8: The Venus lab came up with something very interesting, Happy.
9: On the check projector?
8: Yes, they cut it apart and projected the signature cell under ultraviolet light.
9: Whose is it?
8: Belongs to Brandon Fergus.
9: Brandon Fergus?
8: Yes, I had some trouble with him several months ago on Jupiter. He was involved in an illegal transaction. I stepped in and broke it up.
9: Oh, then it must have been Fergus that planted the sleep gas cylinder in the surface car.
8: No, it looks that way, but I can't figure out a motive. As far as I know, Fergus has been sticking close to the law lately. Either he holds a grudge a long time, or he's planning something new and wanted me out of the way.
9: Well, he sure came close to succeeding.
8: We'll make sure he doesn't come any closer. I've assigned some men to trace Fergus. When they locate him, they'll let me know. Then you and I'll find out what his game is.
11: Are you sure about this, Gilson?
7: Positive. Commander Corey was seen coming out of the Venus City Space Patrol headquarters.
11: How could we have missed? He did take the surface car that you put the sleeping gas cylinder in.
7: Yes, but the car didn't go over the cliff. It was brought back to Venus City. Damaged, but not badly smashed up.
11: This puts us in a spot. Now we've got to get rid of Fergus before Corey questions him.
7: Yeah, but what about Corey?
11: I'll have to get rid of him later. The important thing now is to get rid of Fergus. Let's get to his spaceship right now.
9: I've just checked with Spaceport Operations Commander. Fergus's ship is on blastoff ramp 27.
8: Good, Hap. According to one of our agents, Fergus has left his apartment, so he should be here at the spaceport soon.
9: I wonder where he's going.
8: I don't know, Happy, but he must have decided to leave Venus City within the last few hours. He had made an appointment with the doctor for day after tomorrow and then canceled it.
9: Hmm. Well, then something must have
8: Happy,
9: come up.
8: There he is, making his way through the crowd.
9: Where, sir?
8: He's heading toward Gate 6. Let's follow him, but keep well behind him. He may be planning to meet someone.
7: That ought to do it, Mr. McDermott. The air supply should fail about 2 hours after blastoff.
11: Fine, Gilson. By then, Fergus ought to be so far from Venus that no help could reach him.
7: Now, let's get out of the ship and get back to the office, sir. I'd hate to be caught here.
11: All right. Well, now we've got to figure out a way to... Oh, wait.
7: What is it?
11: Look, the starboard viewport. Somebody's coming toward the ship.
7: It's Fergus. What do we do?
11: Oh, don't get excited, Gilson. I'll tell him I learned some new information.
7: Yeah, but what are you going to tell him?
11: It won't matter. He'll never have a chance to check the truth. Gilson.
7: What's the matter?
11: Look who's following Fergus.
7: The Space Patrol.
11: Yes, Corey and his cadet.
7: Hey, we've got to get out of here.
11: Wait. This is a chance to simplify our whole problem. Come on, Gilson. Get into one of the aft compartments till Fergus gets...
9: He's going up the ladder into his ship, sir. Hadn't we better hurry?
8: All right, Han. But he can't blast off until he checks with Venus Space Patrol.
9: It doesn't look as though we were going to meet anybody here.
8: No. Evidently, Fergus has been working alone. All right, Hap, up the ladder into the ship.
9: Yes, sir.
8: Now, just a minute, Fergus. Don't close that hatch.
6: Huh? What's that?
8: We're coming in. We want to talk to you.
6: Why, Commander Corey, I haven't seen you for almost a year.
8: Yes, but I've got something here that belongs to you.
6: Oh, it's my check projector.
8: I thought you might explain how it happened to be in a surface car. I was driving to the testing grounds outside of Venus City.
6: Surface car? Why, really, Commander, I don't know what you're talking about. I lost a check gadget recently, but I haven't the slightest idea how it got into your surface car.
8: Then I'll have to ask you to come along with me for a brainograph test.
6: Now, see here, Commander, I've important business to attend
8: to. Search him, Happy.
9: Yes, sir.
6: But this is outrageous. I assure you I've done nothing against the law since our last dispute. And you have no right to hold me here.
9: He doesn't have any weapons, sir. Just this identification folder and some documents.
8: I'll take them, Happy. Thanks.
6: Now, see here, Commander, I resent this. And believe
8: hold
6: me...
8: Hold it, Fergus. How did you get this?
6: Why?
8: This is government information, top secret, and it's in official document form. So you were going to Saturn, were you? Where did you get this information?
6: Perhaps I
12: can explain, Commander. Get your hands up, Cadet. You too, Commander.
6: McDermott.
12: I warn all of you. Any movement, I'll use this ray gun on you. Gilson, watch him closely, especially Corey.
7: Yes, Mr. McDermott.
8: I don't get this, McDermott. What's the idea?
12: I'll tell you, Commander. This greedy fool Fergus had nothing to do with the attempt on your life in the Venus Mountains. And I planned it.
8: You did? Why?
10: Because my electronic computer informed me that you were the most dangerous obstacle to my success?
11: You can't be serious.
10: Furthermore, it informed me that the government computer on Terra should be put out of commission.
11: Then you sabotaged the Terra calculator.
10: That's right. My calculator also determined that if you remained alive, the space patrol would probably discover that I destroyed the Terra machine.
11: So you put the sleeping gas in my surface car.
10: Yes, but that plan failed. So I'll have to be sure that this time I succeed. I'm going to do away with Fergus and also you and your cadet right here in Fergus's spaceship.
11: McDermott, I can't understand this. Your father and I were friends. He was a great man, a brilliant man. The kindest man I've ever met.
10: That's rich, Corey. Do you realize that it was my father's decision that you should be eliminated?
11: That's impossible.
10: Now, do you remember those brainograph tapes? The idea you and he were working on to transfer those tapes to the memory banks of calculating machines?
11: Yes, but he passed away before we could...
10: Not quite, Corey. He told me the process. I'm the first man in history to add the contents of a human brain to an electronic thinking machine. And it's ironic, isn't it, that my father, your friend, should decide that you should be destroyed.
11: That's very interesting, McDermott. But tell me, did you transfer all of your father's brainograph tapes to your electronic calculator?
10: Of course not. Just the important parts. The facts, his reasoning processes.
11: That's all I wanted to know, McDermott.
2: Get Gilson happy.
13: Yes, sir.
2: Give me that gun, Gilson.
11: Good work, Captain. Keep them covered.
2: Yes, sir.
11: All right, McDermott, on your feet. Let's take him to headquarters, Happy.
2: Yes, sir.
11: McDermott, when you put your father's electronic calculator together, you forgot one thing.
10: What was that?
11: Your father's brain wasn't merely a collection of facts. That's all you preserved. You threw away the important qualities, sympathy, kindness, and a love for humanity.
10: I don't know what you're talking about.
11: Of course you don't. McDermott, you can build a substitute for the human brain, but you'll never build a substitute for the human heart.
1: In just a moment, an action preview of next week's exciting Space Patrol adventure.
10: Come in.
14: You wanted to see me, Commander?
11: Oh, yes. Come in, Captain Tufel. Captain, you understand, don't you, that today is the last time we can offer the gang on Earth a Space Patrol projectoscope?
14: Yes, sir, I do.
11: Then be sure to mention that when you talk to them on the radio today. I don't want anybody to get left without one. Now, look at this projectoscope I have here. You ever see a better model of my rocket?
14: Never, sir.
11: Take a look at how easy it flashes signals.
14: It's perfect.
11: Look at the steady beam of light it throws. A real flashlight in the shape of a rocket. And, of course, it's also a film projector. It flashes pictures on the wall. Pictures of Hap and me and four of our greatest Space Patrol adventures.
14: Say, what's that, Commander?
11: Oh, my radio beam relay is on. The boys and girls have been listening to us all the time. Hi, gang. Glad you're listening in because now you already know that I want you to send in right away for a projectoscope. Remember, this is the last time we can make this offer.
1: That's right, gang. To get a projectoscope, do this. Buy a box of rice checks or wheat checks. 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That's Space Patrol, Box 686, St. Louis, Missouri. And now, a preview of next week's exciting Space Patrol adventure. Buzz and Happy are in the basement of a museum near some prehistoric fossil pits on the Martian desert, searching for valuable gems.
2: Well, these gems look real to me, Commander.
11: They are, Happy. I think we've found the man who smuggled them in.
2: Hey, Commander, what's that?
15: Stay where you are, both of you. Now, Commander, you may have found me, but this machine will keep you from capturing me.
2: What kind of a machine is it, Commander?
11: It's a disintegrator for removing rock from fossils.
15: That's right, and it will destroy anything, Cadet. Do you understand anything? That means no one will ever find a trace of either of you.
1: 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Executive producer, Mike Devery. Other players were Bela Kovach, Ken Mayer, and Norman Jolly. 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

0: From Hollywood, the Mutual Broadcasting System, in cooperation with Family Theater, brings you J. Carroll Nash in the title role of Pepe Vergo, American citizen. Now, to introduce the drama, your hostess, Claire Booth Luce.
1: Thank you. Thank you, Tony Lafrano. Before we proceed to our drama, a word about dramatic force, a very special kind of dramatic force, prayer. It is to make this force better known and more deeply used and loved that Family Theater exists. Family Theater asks all of us to pray with courage and with hope. Now to Pepe Vergo, American citizen, starring J. Carroll Nash.

In a true democracy, government under God is from the people and for them. Pepe Virgo was one of those Americans who became a citizen by naturalization. Pepe was yet to learn why we dare not and cannot destroy certain inalienable rights.

0: sorry, Peppy, but you have to go.
1: Yeah, but why, boss? My work no satisfactory? I'm going to do something wrong? Why am I have to get in my time?
0: Don't ask me, Peppy. All I know is I got orders to fire you. You can't work here.
1: I can't work here?
0: Or in any food plant in the country.
1: But why? Why? What am I going to do?
0: There's a health inspector waiting in the office to see you. All I know, Peppy, is I got orders to fire you.
1: Oh.

0: Bettino, is it you?
1: Yes, it's me, Angela.
0: No practice, Divalian, now. You helping me with the table, huh?
1: No practice.
0: For a place, for a place. Ruthie from next door come to eat tonight with her fella. Ruthie and me set a trap. I fill his stomach with lasagna. She fill his eyes with a pretty face in pretty dress. Tonight he proposed to marry with her, huh? What's the matter? You not think he's nice? Ruthie is fine, girl Arthur's fine fella. They should be married about the time.
1: Yeah, he's nice.
0: Pepino, watch what you do. A knife, a fork, a spoon for each person, huh? Why you put two spoons here and two knives here? Oh, you just a man. I finish. Take yourself some wine, huh?
1: I'm not thirsty.
0: Ah, you be thirsty after the lasagna.
1: I'm not hungry.
0: Pepino, there is something wrong, huh?
1: I just lose my job.
0: Madre mia.
1: Fired. Never before in my life. Fired.
0: For what?
1: Because his order. Health inspector, he orders. What am I doing now, huh? How we pay the rent? How we gonna buy the food?
0: We manage. There is just the two of us. We manage.
1: That's the door.
0: Don't you worry, Papino. We be all right. Now, don't forget, we make it nice for Ruthie, huh?
1: Hey, the knock. Open the door.
0: Just a minute.
2: Hello, Angela.
3: Hello,
4: Angela.
3: Pepe.
4: Hello, Ruthie.
2: Hiya, Pepe. Here, Angela.
0: Oh, look, Pepino, the lovely flowers. Roses. Are they beautiful? Almost beautiful as much as Ruthie, huh, Arthur?
4: That's what I've been telling her, but she won't believe me.
0: Oh, why you no believe him, Ruthie?
2: I'm trying new tactics, Angela. I'm saying no to everything until he feels safe. Then when he asks the important question, I'm going to surprise him and say yes.
4: Oh, no. Pepe, the one thing I understand less than Einstein's theory is women.
1: That makes you a very sensible fella.
4: All day I've been trying to ask her to marry me. I know she loves me, but well, she refuses to let me pop the question till later tonight.
2: Honestly, what can be done about men, Angela? They think it's their prerogative to go around disrupting plans.
1: Well, please, come on, let's see it, Doctor. I'm certain after the lasagna, questions are going to be permitted.

0: calorie chart. Sure took a beating at your table, Angela.
1: He gonna propose tonight, huh? No more to worry about you figure.
0: It just doesn't work that way.
2: No, you're on the road to go. Angela and me, we're going to stay home.
3: We want you to come with us, Pepe. Angela, how about you and Pepe coming to the movies?
1: Good idea, huh?
2: Sure, younger people should have sat in a private time together.
0: I don't think Pepe enjoys our company. Well, I remember just yesterday he was the joking type man. Quick on the trigger with a gag, ready at the drop of a hat to play the violin. I know Arthur isn't much to look at, Pepe, but he isn't that depressing.
1: He had the trouble today.
2: No, go on, bust.
0: Oh, I'm sorry, Pepe.
3: Gee, can we do anything?
2: There's nothing someone can do.
0: Oh, try us, Pepe. I won't let you look so glum.
1: Today, he loses his job.
0: Oh, I'm so sorry, Pepe.
3: Gee, how come, Pepe?
2: I was fired. I'm a skilled worker. They said the plant, I'm one of the best. But I'm fired.
0: Those fools don't appreciate a good worker. You'll get another job, Pepe. There are plenty of packing houses in this city.
2: You don't understand. I must not work in the food plants anyway. That's an order.
3: Nobody can issue that kind

0: An order?
1: They should. To me, Pepe Vargo. I must not work where is the food. Health department inspector say that. What am I doing now? Dig ditches?
2: Well, where does he get his nerve?
0: What health department inspector? What did he say exactly, Pepe?
1: He say I typhoid carrier.
0: What?
1: He say I start epidemic in the north 2 times. That they warned me before. I don't know what he's talking about. I don't know. But I cannot do nothing. It's an order from the state.
2: Well, I should hope to smile you can do something. You're an American citizen.
1: Yeah, sure. Me. I'm a citizen.
2: Oh, you don't have to stand for that nonsense. Where did they get their nerve firing you? Art, your sister works for a lawyer. Call her up.
1: No, please excuse me. I'm sorry I make a fuss. It's my trouble. Go on, you go to the movies. Please, you go. Enjoy yourself.
2: Well, don't stand there like a dope, Art. Call your sister.

0: proper place for his tonics, Mr. Vernon, is in the theater, not the courtroom. Now, if you'll proceed calmly.
1: My client, Pappy Virgo, employed by the municipal packing plant, whose work was admittedly satisfactory, was willfully and arbitrarily discharged. This action utterly deprives him of his livelihood. I therefore petition the court for a writ of mandate to the municipal packing plant, ordering that Pepe Virgo's job be returned to him.
0: Is the health inspector concerned present in the court?
2: Yes, Your Honor.
0: Step forward, please. What have you to say bearing on this case?
2: Pepe Virgo comes from Hembley County, which, as you know, is in the north of the state. The first contact the health department had with him was when he was tracked down as the source of an epidemic in that county. He is a typhoid carrier.
3: Yeah, but that's a mistake, Judge.
0: Remain seated, Mr. Virgo. Go on, Inspector.
2: A typhoid carrier, although not a victim of typhoid himself, passes the bacteria on to others. We informed Pepe Virgo of his condition and cautioned him to find employment in other than a food industry. The next time the health department met him was when an epidemic in Ogden County was tracked to its source. Virgo again.
3: Pepe, you know him.
1: Your Honor, this is the first mention there has been of Ogden County. My client claims he never lived there.
2: In Ogden County, as now, Your Honor, Pepe Virgo denied he was the man. In most cases, typhoid carriers cooperate with us. In those cases they don't, the health department sends warnings and detailed descriptions to all agencies in the state. This man is a menace to the public. All the papers concerned with this case have been submitted to the court.
0: Just a moment. Yes. Pepe Virgo, come forward, please. Your name?
3: Pepe Virgo.
0: Age?
3: 45 years, last month.
0: You lived in Hembley County and in Ogden County.
3: In Hembley, yes, Your Honor, but in Ogden, no, never.
0: According to the health inspector, Pepe Virgo has lied before about his place of residence.
3: But, Your Honor, I'm not the Pepe Virgo which he means.
0: Would you raise your hands, please? Both of them.
3: Sure, Your Honor.
0: Yes, here it is. Half of little finger, left hand missing. Pepe Virgo, obviously you are the same man. You are a menace to the public health. And if the laws of this state permitted, I would commit you to a penal institution. Writ denied.
3: But, Your Honor, I'm a...
0: Case dismissed.

0: And the say I'm a liar, I'm not telling the truth. I say the truth. The many men who skinned the animal got a piece of the finger off. But it's a mistake. I'm not the man.
1: Well, then what happened, Pippi?
0: That's enough, you know. The judge, he talk about putting me in jail. I tell you, you cannot fight the state. You gotta get into trouble.
2: No, you won't get into trouble. You're fighting for your rights.
0: Lies cost money.
3: If you no get the job back, we don't have no money anyway.
0: Angela, what's happening to you if they put him in jail? Who's going to take care of you?
3: What's the matter? I no can work, I no can cook, I no can wash. I prove my Pepino no make people sick, no make the epidemic. We keep a fighting.
4: Pepe, how are you?
0: I'm all right, Hans. How's the butcher business? Eh?
4: Fine. No? What's happening on your case?
0: Well, my lawyer, Mr. Vannin, he's making me get doctor examination, photographs of my face.
4: Uh-huh.
0: Lots of evidence, he said. Hans, soon I hope I'm going to be able to pay your bill. Huh?
4: Never mind the bill, Pepe. Tell Angela I am angry that she charges not any more meat here.
0: Sure, I'm gonna tell her.
5: Hello, Pepe. Come into the store. I have a new ice cream flavor, a free sample.
0: No, I'm a kind of judge. Angela's waiting with me for lunch.
5: Now, wait a minute. That's all right. Take some home for dessert. It's a new dessert. You be my first customer and my ice cream tester. It's a free sample.
0: That's very nice, George, but we don't eat ice cream.
6: Hello, Mr. Fargo. How's the case going?
0: Oh, it's all right. I guess Mr. Wolowski, my lawyer, he's going to take it to the district court of appeal, huh? But what's the matter? You no work today, huh?
6: Oh, I'm on a night shift now. Mr. Vorgo, I know I'm not going to say this good, you know, but I tell you, you need anything, you ask me, huh?
0: Well, thank you very much, Mr. Well, ask him. I'm not in need anything. I don't need anything.
6: All right. Well, goodbye, Mr.
0: Goodbye. Vorgo. Goodbye, Mr. Wolowski.
3: Just a moment. He comes. Peppino, the lawyer on the telephone here, talk.
0: Right. Hello, Mr. Vernon.
7: Hello, Mr. Virgo. I have some good news.
0: Good. Something is happening?
7: The medical report has come back. It shows absolutely no sign of typhoid bacteria.
0: No sign? Of course, sure. You hear, Angela? No sign of the typhoid, huh?
7: Another thing, even more important. I sent a man up to Hembley County with those photos of you. He just wired me that he's got a lead on someone who knew the other Pepe Virgo.
0: That's fine, Mr. Van. That's fine. Hey, that district got a pizza. Now they're going to give us something, huh?
7: Well, in reference to that, the District Court of Appeals has refused to reverse the trial court.
0: Huh?
7: We'll take it to the State Court of Final Resort.
0: Wait a minute, Mr. Van. Doctor, he's saying I'm not the typhoid carrier. We got pictures that are going to show the man with the typhoid and not to me. But a court is not to listen.
7: It's just a technicality. Now, I know you're innocent, and
0: sure,
7: I think...
0: Sure, you know I'm innocent. Angela knows I'm innocent. I know I'm innocent. But I'm only a little man. City says I'm guilty. State says I'm guilty. But what a chance I'm going to get. I tell you all the time, all of you, you cannot fight to the state.
7: But we can fight. I understand how bitter you must be, Mr. Virgo.
0: No, please. I know bitter. I just want to forget. We keep making the trouble with the judges, and we get in more trouble. Goodbye, please, Mr. Van. Thank you very much.
3: What's the matter? At first, you were happy.
0: I don't want to talk no more, Angela. Mr. Moroni, he's offered me a job of construction again tomorrow. I'm going to work for him.
3: Oh, you're crazy. You're going to push a wheelbarrow. Oh, Peppino, you got a trade.
0: I got nothing. They take your job away anytime they want. Same here like everywhere else.
2: Hello,
1: Mr. Mrs. Virgo. Miss Desmond, have a chair for you.
8: Hello.
1: One for you, Mrs. Virgo.
8: Thank you.
2: We came to see you, Mr. Vernon, because Angela felt...
3: Yeah, I feel that Peppino is going to die of the broken heart. 4 months he no played the violin.
1: I'm terribly sorry, Mrs. Virgo. I'm convinced your husband's innocent. There's been a terrible mistake. Everything's been proper and legal. It's just that the circumstances are against us.
2: Well, Angela feels that perhaps court action isn't the thing that will snap Peppy out of it. You say that Peppy's innocent. Why are you sure?
1: The medical reports are negative. Then, too, my agent in Hemley contacted people who knew the original Peppy Virgo. When shown your husband's picture, Angela, they were sure it wasn't the same man.
3: Oh, that's what's the important thing. Peppino feel his friends are afraid for him to touch their food. If it could be proved to the neighbors that Peppino has...
1: My dear Mrs. Virgo, we can prove it to the world if he'd only let me take it further.
3: Oh, never mind the world, just to the neighbors.
1: The only way it can be proved to anybody with complete satisfaction is through the courts. It's very frustrating to know that a man's innocent... That he can be cleared, but he won't let me fight to clear him.
2: Angela, if you could only convince him to trust Mr. Vernon.
3: Oh, he trusts nobody, especially lawyers now. Mr. Vernon, you kind of just prove to the neighbors, huh?
1: Well, I don't know, Mrs. Virgo. The day I hear from the state court of final resort, I'll visit you at your home with all the evidence I've gathered on this case. Perhaps then I can convince your husband to let me go on with it.
3: Oh, Mr. Vernon, if you bring the smile back to Peppino, if you make him go to the violin again, I would pray for you to all the saints.
1: Mrs. Virgo, just pray that your husband loses his fear of fighting for his rights.
3: For a long time I pray that. Goodbye, Mr. Vernon. God bless you. Grazie molto.

0: Just a minute.
1: What?
0: What's that, Angela? Somebody else is coming?
2: People are just a drop in.
0: Oh, hold on a minute. It's just a drop in?
2: Si.
0: Just like that, huh?
3: Good evening, everybody.
0: Hi. Mr. Vernon.
3: May I come in?
0: Excuse me. Please come in. Please. Nobody make a mistake of what I say, huh? You all are welcome. But I know like games that'll be played with me. What's going on here?
4: Oh, nobody's been playing games, Papino.
3: Perhaps I can explain, Mr. Virgo. I've just heard from the state court of final resort.
0: Yeah, but why you do that? I told you I was finished. What happened with the court?
3: They refused to review the case.
0: Refuse? Okay. Now everybody's convinced, huh? The state cannot be fought.
3: The state can be fought. We've got evidence to prove that you are not a typhoid carrier, that you've been mistaken for another man.
5: Good.
0: That's fine. You got the proof. What good that do, huh? The judges, they don't want to listen. They don't want to listen because I'm just a little man.
3: Not because you're a little man, Mr. Virgo. The higher courts have simply passed on whether or not you got a fair trial. Unfortunately, the evidence we have now was not presented at your first trial. There's only one way to go back to that first court to be able to present that evidence. Let me take it to the Supreme Court.
0: Supreme Court of the United States?
3: Yes.
0: You're crazy. Me, Pepe Virgo, go to the Supreme Court of the United States.
4: Oh, Mr. Vernon, good man, Papino, do what he says.
5: Sure, let him.
0: What's the matter? What's the matter? You all are crazy? You want to get me deported? You want me to go to jail? Supreme Court of the United States.
3: You're within your rights, Mr. Virgo. Nobody's going to deport you or put you in jail.
6: Do you think we can win, Mr. Vernon?
3: I'm sure of it, Miss Desmond.
7: What'll it take to fight it, Mr. Vernon?
3: Not too much. There'll be some cost for printing of briefs and records and filing of petitions. I want no fee for myself. But costs would come to approximately
4: $200. $200?
8: Oh. But it's $200. The whole neighborhood will chip in. And it is the fight of all of us.
0: Yeah. Well, that's a fine. That's a fine. Just a fine. Sure, everybody's going to pay, huh? Well, I'm donating no charity. I don't need no charity to get in more trouble. Everybody's a button into my business, so the United States governors are going to get mad at me. And
9: it is not charity, Pepe.
8: No, Pepe, we do it for ourselves.
0: What do you all got to do with it?
9: It is very important to us. We all dreamed the same dream when we came to this country, Pepe.
10: Sure, here in America, there's a joy of life for us.
8: This country is good to be citizen of, good to live in. That's what we think, all of us, when we come.
9: Remember what we used to say to each one the other when we studied for our papers?
0: Yeah.
9: Security, justice, dignity, a country where a man can be full grown up.
6: Sure, Pepe. You must prove for your friends that democracy has the belief in the value and in the dignity of the human being.
8: Well, for us, there would be no place to go.
0: Sure, I'm always a believer in democracy, everything for everybody. But now I'm feeling just like nobody. I'm gonna do nothing.
10: If a nobody can go to the Supreme Court of the United States, that is something.
9: If the government makes a mistake and an injustice is done, and then the government makes right the mistake, well, that
10: then
9: is
10: they have the security, the dignity.
8: The home.
0: Yeah, what's the matter? I know how the security, the dignity, the home. Sure, I'm one of all of those things. Yeah, but what am I going to do?
9: For us, you must prove the dream is true. For all the neighborhood, for all the people in the world who have followed the dream to this country.
0: But what makes you think they're going to let them into the Supreme Court?
9: I believe what we have read when we studied for our papers.
10: Sure, you remember, Pepe. We used to read to each other.
0: Yeah, I'm going to remember. Sure, I'm going to remember. I'm never going to forget, but I'm going to remember we hold this truth to be self-evident. All men created equal, that they endowed by the Creator were certain inalienable rights, that among these life, liberty, pursuit of the happiness, that to secure these rights.

is the unanimous opinion of this court that the refusal of the trial on the grounds of newly discovered evidence was an error and a denial to the plaintiff of due process of law. It is therefore ordered that Pepe Virgo be given a new trial.

0: Angela, Angela, the door.
1: Angela. I'm a-coming.
2: Oh, Angela, I heard the good news, and I'm so happy.
1: Oh, Ruthie, it's a very good. Everything's going to be all right now. Everything's going to be wonderful. Pepino is playing his violin again.
0: That's right, Ruthie. Hey, Ruthie, I'm going to get all of my back to pay back.
1: Mr. Vernon say it's a cinch to win the case.
2: Peppy, how does it feel being a little man now?
0: What do you mean, a little man? Who's a little man? When a fellow citizen of the United States of America, then he's as big as any man in the whole world.

0: This is Claire Booth Luce again. Everywhere I go, people ask me, when is the United Nations going to bring us peace? The answer is that peace cannot be produced by organized political groups alone, however good the organization. There are no man-made political or economic blueprints for peace which alone can guarantee it. I don't mean we all can't discover the laws of peace. We can, but we can't invent them. It's like this. Take Euclid, whose geometry we study in school. Now, Euclid didn't create, he discovered the mathematical laws for geometry. The laws themselves had always been in the universe. He worked them out, but he didn't create them, any more than the miner creates the gold he digs out of a mountain. There's a God-given law of peace, too, but it can be found only in the hearts of men of goodwill. Only goodwill, brotherly love, can cast out the fear in men's hearts of other men. And fear is the root of love. Fear is the root of all war. Peace is the trustful triangle formed by love between each man, his neighbor, and God. Another thing, we must never forget that even though the world itself can't have peace, every individual can. You and I can find peace for ourselves through prayer and union with a divine plan. And if each of us would try to find peace for ourselves, we would be helping to find it for all the world, peace. No man-made plot or plan, no diplomatic maneuvers can advance it, no international organization or treaties can guarantee it, there's no balance of power scheme, no army that can enforce it, unless God is the base of the triangle formed by Him, with each of us on one side and our neighbor on the other. Everyone in America is yearning for peace on this Memorial Day. Our best chance to have it is to pray for peace and to keep peace in our own lives and souls. And so the great contribution each of us can make is to put our own interior life in order according to God's law of love. From that love, from that order, peace cannot fail to spring. And the family theater reminds us, the family that prays together stays together.
1: More things are wrought by prayer than this world dreams of.

From Hollywood, Family Theater has brought you J. Carol Nash in Pepe Bergo, American Citizen. Claire Booth Luce was your hostess. Others in our cast were Irene Tedrow, Barbara Eiler, Herb Rawlinson, Herb Vigran, Charles Seal, Carol Dierenforth, Howard Culver, Jack Raymond, and John Sheehan. The script was written by Fred Freiberger, with music composed and conducted by Harry Zimmerman, and was directed for Family Theater by Joseph F. Mansfield. 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To them and to you, our humble thanks. This is Tony Lafrano expressing the wish of Family Theater that the blessing of God may be upon you and your home, and inviting you to join us next week at the same time when Family Theater will present Margaret O'Brien, Ricardo Montalban, and Rita Johnson in The Holdout Heart. 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
1: Wednesday,
0: May 30th, 1951, 75 years ago today, titled Peppa Virgo. Here's an episode of Inheritance, which originally aired
1: Sunday,
0: May 30th, 1954, 72 years ago today, titled The Lewis and Clark Expedition.

0: Inheritance. The National Broadcasting Company, in cooperation with the American Legion, presents a story out of that great composite of visions, struggles, and victories of the American past. Our inheritance. Yes, we Americans are heirs to a vast fortune. A fortune composed of many things. The victory of General Washington at Yorktown. And the voice of a great bell proclaiming liberty. It is a tall, gaunt man holding a nation together through a cruel war. And a people knit closer through the magic of the telegraph. Let us now go back to a significant chapter in America's history, one which we all share in our inheritance. This month marks the 150th anniversary of the start of a great tale of adventure and daring, the trailblazing expedition of Lewis and Clark in 1804 through an uncharted wilderness to the Pacific Northwest, a vast territory known in history as the Louisiana Purchase. Theirs is a bright and brave chapter in the history of our then new nation. Tonight, we pay tribute to the courage, daring, and diplomacy of two young American leaders, Captains Lewis and Clark. It is the year 1803. President Thomas Jefferson has finished dictating a long letter to his private secretary, Meriwether Lewis.
1: Send a copy of that to Vice President Burr, and that should take care of it.
2: Yes, sir.
1: You can transcribe it later. Right now, I want to talk to you about something I've had on my mind for a long time.
2: Anything wrong, Mr. President?
1: Not at all, not at all. No, as a matter of fact, you're about the best secretary I've had. But how do you feel about it?
2: Well, I was very honored when you offered me the position, Mr. President. It's been quite an experience.
1: Perhaps. But I've noticed your restlessness lately, my young friend. After all, spending an early life in the woods, hunting, trapping, then a short career in the active army might cause a man to champ at the bit once he settled down with a routine job like this.
2: I'll admit it lacks in excitement at times, sir, but it's highly interesting.
1: Yes, the inner workings of a government do have their tense moments. But tell me, are you familiar with the territory known as Louisiana?
2: Of course, sir. Hmm.
1: Then you also know that we're under negotiation with France for the purchase of that territory.
2: Yes, sir.
1: Now I'd like to pose a very pertinent question. Just what are we buying?
2: I'm afraid I don't follow you, Mr. President.
1: Well, let me put it this way. The Louisiana territory is vast, almost unexplored. And I have reason to believe that our negotiations will be successful. That territory will become a part of our nation. But is it good land, rich land, valuable and fur, conducive to settlement?
2: I can appreciate your concern, Mr. President.
1: Well, then you can also appreciate the need for exploration of this territory. It must be charted, must be mapped. Many questions concerning it must be answered.
2: Oh, then you propose such an exploration at this time, sir?
1: I do. In the past, I've helped instigate a few attempts at exploring our western regions. They failed. But I propose one now that I hope and pray will not fail. Yeah, you sit back, Lewis. You're about to fall off the edge of your chair.
2: Oh, of course.
1: I knew such a conversation would excite you, my young friend. But from my observations during these 2 years that you've assisted me, excitement of youth is not your only attribute. Courage, honesty, much daring are a part of your composition. Lewis, the leadership of the expedition is yours for the asking.
2: I'm overwhelmed, sir.
1: Well, of course, if you don't want the responsibility...
2: Oh, no, sir. Yes. This is so wonderful, I don't know what to say.
1: That's quite some time away, my boy. Perhaps your power of speech will return in time for you to say goodbye.
2: I'm sure it will, sir.
1: I want you to take a new look at books, study for a while, botany and so on. Then we'll select your men and outfit the party.
2: Speaking of men, sir, may I make a suggestion?
1: By all means, it's your expedition.
2: Recently in the Army, I renewed a boyhood friendship with William Clark. We often talked of adventure, and Will is probably as qualified as I am to lead such a party.
1: Clark. In relation to George Rogers Clark?
2: His younger brother, sir. There is no one with whom I'd rather share my command.
1: Well, he comes from good stock, and with such an enthusiastic recommendation from you, how can I refuse? You write him and see what he thinks of the idea.
2: I will, sir, right away. But I think I know what he'll say. This is the answer to a dream.
1: And may it answer all our dreams, Lewis. And I wish you the best of luck.
0: Clark was notified and quickly accepted. But there were months of preparation ahead. Early in March 1803, Meriwether Lewis left for Philadelphia, there to study under men of science of that city. When young Lewis had finished his studies, he proceeded to Camp River Dubois, just north of St. Louis, where Will Clark had already selected and had begun training a small group of early volunteers.
3: Hip, hip, ha, hip, hip, ha, hip, hip, ho!
4: All right, Sergeant Floyd, dismissed until this afternoon.
3: Yes, miss.
5: Well, they're drilling well, Captain Clark.
4: Yes, they are. So far, we have a hardy group. Let's hope we can recruit more of the same caliber. Tell me, Sergeant, who's that large man over there? I've forgotten his name.
5: Oh, that's Patrick Gass, sir. Private Gass.
4: I'd like to speak to him.
6: Gass? Private Gass!
5: He's a good man, sir.
6: Yes, sir.
4: Captain Clark would like to speak to you, Gass.
5: That'll be all, Sergeant.
4: Check the men's muskets and prepare for target practice this afternoon.
5: Yes, sir.
4: Gass, I noticed you from my window earlier this morning.
6: I'm hoping I did nothing wrong, sir.
4: On the contrary, you were throwing a tomahawk at a target. I believe you had a wager with one of the men.
6: That I did, sir. Not that I'm a gambling man at heart, sir, but was it a young pup bet me I couldn't split a string at 20 paces, sir?
4: Well, all I'm interested in is that you did split that string. I was very impressed. It's not easy to master the tomahawk, but apparently you have. I want you to instruct the other men in its use.
6: Bless me, sir, you want each of the men to carry a tomahawk?
4: I do. From my correspondence with Captain Lewis, I understand we'll be traveling through many Indian territories. I want the men to be adept with every weapon it's convenient to carry. In an emergency, should our powder get damp, we may owe our safety to other weapons. For one thing, tomahawks.
6: Yes, sir. The point is well taken, sir.
4: This afternoon at rifle practice, I'll see that each man is issued a tomahawk. You will then be in charge of their instructions. The men should...
7: Sir, I beg your pardon.
4: Yes, Private, what is it?
7: Captain Lewis, sir. He just arrived.
4: Good, good. Where is he?
7: I showed him to your quarters, sir.
4: Fine, thank you. Gas, we'll discuss this training later.
6: Yes, sir.
7: Shall I have the cook prepare a meal, sir?
4: Yes, I doubt if Captain Lewis has taken lunch yet. Have it sent over to my quarters.
7: Very good, sir.
4: Welcome to the finest army post north of St. Louis.
8: Clark, you're certainly a sight for sore eyes.
4: Yeah, it's been a long time, Lewis.
2: Yes, we haven't stood like this since our army days, huh? Well, looks as if we'll share one another's company for a long time to come.
4: True. What you've written of the expedition sounds wonderful. I haven't been this excited since we hunted possum together back in Virginia.
2: You still remember that?
4: I remember that a young fellow 10 years old bagged the first possum and put a 14-year-old Will Clark to shame.
2: Ah, just a lucky shot. Let's get back to the present. The president's basic instructions call for us to, see here, follow the Missouri River to its headwaters, cross the highlands and navigable waters of the Columbia River, and follow it to the Pacific.
4: Sounds fine, if it works.
2: Well, it's believed that this will be our best route, but of course it's based on a map that was drawn partly from hearsay and partly from imagination. Who knows what barriers lie ahead in that wilderness?
4: Let's hope before long we'll know from experience.
0: And so the months passed quickly, months of recruiting, laying in supplies, and rigorous drilling.
9: All right, keep firing. 2 bullseyes per man and you can break for chow, but not until. 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Come on now, pour it on.
10: No, you must let the handle go. Easy-like. Now watch. You see, lad, don't be throwing a tomahawk like it was a hot stick you wanted to be rid of. She's a gentle, gentle... Thanks! That's better. Now you're getting the swing of it.
0: Finally, the preparations were complete. The party at full strength consisted of 45 men, 15 of whom were boatmen who were to go only as far as the Indian villages of the Mandan Nation. On May 14, 1804, the party broke camp and proceeded up the mighty Missouri. Destination, the Pacific Coast. Route, make one.
11: Come on, Gath. Pull on that oar. Or maybe you could use your precious tomahawk to paddle us upstream.
10: Less talking, Gordon, my lad. I'm all pulling on your oars, my sentiments. Oh, bad cesswood. Patrick Gass, whose boyhood dream is to be a soldier, sitting in a boat like a blooming sailor.
11: Maybe you'd like to swim up the Missouri.
10: Thank you, lad. No, it's much drier in the boat. Besides, it's a chance for experience.
11: Experience?
10: Sure. When we reach the Pacific, I just might not come home overland like the rest. I might just build a little canoe and set out for China. Oh, now there's an expedition to stir an Irishman's heart.
11: Oh, no. Suppose for the time being you just keep stirring the water here, Gas. To me, the Pacific coast looks as far away from here as China. I'll even brew you a cup of tea if we get there.
10: When we get there, laddie boy. When?
0: With abundant game upon the shores and the morale of the men good, the party pushed westward with little difficulty. On June 26th, they reached the mouth of the Kansas River, where now stands Kansas City. 43 days had been consumed in crossing what is now the state of Missouri. By July 26th, they made camp at the mouth of the Platte River, 600 miles from their point of embarkation.
2: Gas, you, Gordon, Goodrich, and Howard stand watch.
4: Better post an extra man to the boats, too, Sergeant Lloyd.
2: I'll take that watch myself, Captain Clark. My bones are tired, but somehow I don't feel like sleeping.
4: Well, don't overtax yourself, Sergeant. We've still a long way to go.
2: Yes, sir. Hello, Sergeant.
12: Good evening, Captain Lewis.
2: Clark, could I speak to you for a moment?
4: Oh, of course. That's all, Sergeant.
2: Yes, sir. Clark, I've been thinking that perhaps we should push on in the morning instead of spending time here talking with the Indians. They're already used to white men from the traders who stepped here.
4: Seems a good idea to me.
2: From all reports, we'll have our difficulty with Indians on up the Missouri.
4: The Sioux?
2: No. They seem to regard war as a sport.
4: Well, let's hope they don't play any war games with us. My hair may have grown quite long, but I don't relish a Sioux haircut.
11: Gas, must you keep throwing that tomahawk?
10: Practice, lad, practice.
11: Well, practice somewhere else. Every time I see that tomahawk bury itself into that tree, I think maybe soon one might bury itself in my skull.
10: Oh, now my aim is not off that much, lad.
11: Not you, but those redskins around here. 2 days ago now. We've been sitting around here while the officers exchange gab with those chiefs. And the rest of the Indians just mill around, stare, and never a smile.
10: Maybe I could tell him a good joke, Gordon boy. Then you wouldn't have a stern-faced Indian scalp in you. He'd be smiling.
11: One of your jokes would get us all burned at the stake for sure. I'd just like to move on.
10: Oh, now, lad, don't be fretting. The Indians have put out the peace pipe, and we've put out clothes and food. Everybody's happy.
11: Except me. Sure, they say peace now, but the next minute they may change their minds, and bam. I don't trust them any further than you can throw a stick.
10: Throw a stick? Or a...
11: Will you please practice somewhere else?
2: That's trouble over here, boys.
10: Nothing, Sergeant. Nothing at all. We were just discussing whether or not an Indian tomahawk would penetrate Gordon's skull. And I doubt if it could.
2: Well, just keep it friendly, boys. We're all a little on edge. But Captain Lewis tells me the powwow's about over. He doesn't expect trouble from...
10: What's the matter, Sergeant?
2: I feel funny.
10: You better sit down, sir. Gordon, get Captain Clark, quick.
2: I
4: How is he, Clark? No better this morning. Seems to have a high fever. He's getting weaker all the time. And this blasted heat doesn't help any.
2: Is private gas in the shelter with him?
4: No, Gordon is. I sent gas off to get some sleep. He was up all night.
2: Well, so were you. Suppose you get some rest, too.
4: No, I can't sleep. I'd better get food, though. Did the chiefs leave happy?
2: Yes, they promised no interference in this region anyway. Go eat. I'll look in on Floyd.
4: All right.
2: You better breakfast, too, Gordon.
7: I'm not hungry, sir.
2: One sick man is enough, Private. Go on.
8: Yeah.
2: Yes, Floyd.
8: This are you, Captain.
2: I'm right here.
8: Hey, I gotta move on, Kevin.
2: Just take it easy. Everything's all right.
8: Gotta move on.
2: Be easy there.
8: I can move on. I gotta move on.
2: Just rest now. We'll be moving on soon. You'll be well soon.
8: Kevin.
2: Yes?
8: This expedition. I always dreamed of something like this. And unknown. And I want to go on.
2: Floyd. Gordon, get Captain Clark.
12: Yes, sir.
2: Good luck, Floyd. Yours is a greater expedition than ours.
0: Sergeant Floyd was buried atop a high bluff near a small river which was given his name. Upon the votes of the men, Private Patrick Gass was made sergeant, and the party did what Floyd had desired. Move on. In late October, the expedition reached the Mandan Indian Nation some 1,600 miles from St. Louis. Here, Fort Mandan was constructed, and the men settled down to endure the winter and await the coming of spring.
4: Am I intruding?
2: Oh, come on in, Clark. Better double the guard immediately, Sergeant. We have several guests on the post today.
13: Yes, sir.
2: Well, what's on your mind, Clark?
4: I have a surprise for you. What do we need most when we start out again?
2: An accurate map.
4: Something within the realm of possibility, please.
2: You haven't found a guide, have you?
4: I have. Not only that, but an interpreter all wrapped in the same package.
2: And he speaks English?
4: She speaks English.
2: What?
4: Two squaws came on the post today. You can imagine my surprise when one of them spoke to me in English.
2: I don't understand.
4: Well, she belonged to a tribe of the Snake Indians. The Mandans captured her in a war and sold her at an early age to a French trapper named Chabonneau. He taught her what English he knows, raised her, then married her. We couldn't ask for a better guide into the country we're going. She spent her childhood there.
2: Of course, but a woman...
4: Well, she followed Chabonneau on his trapping expeditions. These Indian women are a hardy lot, Lewis.
2: Well, if she could keep up, we do need a guide.
4: Well, after she spoke to me, she took me to meet her husband, Chabonneau.
2: Huh?
4: He agrees to go with us if we'll pay him. All she cares about is seeing her own people again.
2: Well,
4: it might be hard to find another guide.
2: Uh-huh. All right. Only I never thought when I left Washington I'd be led across the country by a woman.
0: The woman's name was Sacagawea, which translated meant bird woman. She and her husband moved on to the post to await the passing winter and guide the party on. But having a woman on the post was a strange experience for the explorers. One noteworthy experience occurred 5 months after the arrival of Sacagawea and her husband, Chabonneau.
6: No. Just relax, Chabonneau. Do you care for a smoke?
14: Oui.
6: I'll roll you one. No reason to be getting all excited, you know. just relax. Don't get worked up, no.
14: Sergeant, it is you who is spilling the tobacco.
6: Eh? Oh, well, this is all new to me, you know. I mean...
14: Oh, listen.
6: Oh, love. I couldn't have taken much more. I better go tell Captain Lewis and your recruit has just answered your old call.
0: In April, the boatmen left the party and returned to St. Louis carrying documents, collections, and trophies. There remained 32 persons to carry on, including the infant son of Sacagawea and Chabonneau. The bird woman proved an able guide, and on May 26th, Captain Lewis ascended to the summit of a ridge of hills surrounding the camp and had his first glimpse of the Rocky Mountains. Lewis wrote in his journal,
2: Obstructions continue and fatigue the men excessively. The banks are so slippery in some places and the mud so adhesive that they are unable to wear their moccasins. 1/4 of the time, they're obliged to be up to their armpits in the cold water, and sometimes they walk for several hours over the sharp fragments of rock which have fallen from the hills.
6: Howard! Go let that rope slacken, lad! Keep it tall!
11: Sergeant! Over here!
6: Oh, what is it, Gordon?
11: Goodrich has a bad gash on his foot!
12: It's all right.
6: Pull that up, sir, Goodrich. I'll take that line. All right, Donald. Heave!
0: The party pushed on. Then finally in August, Sacagawea led them to several Indian villages, villages she had not visited since her childhood.
13: Goodrich, have you seen the sergeant?
12: I think he's in the Council of Chiefs with Lewis and Clark.
13: Oh, it's a wonder he isn't practicing with his tomahawk. Seems to get the urge every time we're around Redskins.
12: Well, tell me you're worried about this bunch. Why, they're the Bird Woman's people. They've been friendlier to us than any tribe we've met.
13: An Indian is an Indian, and I... Oh, well, here comes gas now.
6: Never again, lads. Never again will I see it happen.
13: Huh? What are you mumbling about?
6: Storybook, bless me. If I didn't see something you only read about in a storybook...
13: As if you could read.
6: Gordon, your petty insults will not rile me this day. My heart is touched. At the council, the bird woman sat down to interpret for the captains. And then suddenly her eyes filled with tears. She stared at the chief, cried, then ran to him. Lads, it was her own brother.
13: Her brother?
6: Aye. Needless to say, it was a touching sight. The chief was moved too, only not so much as Sacagawea. Matter of fact, I felt it. Tear in my eye myself. Like a storybook it was.
13: I wish I'd seen that. The tear in your eye, I mean. Imagine, Patrick Gass, human being, like a storybook, all right.
0: By trading with the Shoshone Indians, the party acquired horses and proceeded westward. The trail was rough as it wound through the Rockies, and heavy snow caused the horses to stumble often. Progress was slow, and by the middle of September, all wild game had vanished, and melted snow was the only water supply.
15: It's no use pushing on in this storm, Clark.
4: I agree. We can camp on that ledge.
15: Charging gas?
16: Yes, sir.
15: We'll make camp over there.
16: Very good, sir.
15: What about food?
16: No game, sir.
15: Well, then, kill one of the horses.
6: Captain Clark.
4: What is it, Sergeant?
6: Another man on sick list, sir.
0: Disease proved a hard enemy, but slowly the starved, weary party made its way down toward level land. They had crossed the Rockies. Yet even here, food was scarce, the danger of starvation ever present. Lewis fell very ill, but led his party on to the bank of a small river before he became unconscious.
17: Seems to be a fever, sir.
4: Yes, he's resting comfortably now. I don't think it's too serious. What about the rest of the men, Sergeant?
17: They're weak, sir.
4: Well, they'll still have to work. It's either that or lie down and die.
17: Yes, sir.
4: This river must be a tributary of the Columbia, and the Columbia leads right to the Pacific.
17: Oh, it will be a relief to take to water again, sir.
4: That it will, but we'll need something to take to water in. Order the men to begin work immediately on canoes.
0: Within a week, Captain Lewis was on his feet, and the weary company once more took to the waterway, down the Lemhi into the Great Salmon, and then to the waters of the Columbia. By trading with Indians along the way, food was secured, and slowly the party regained its health. There were still many miles and many obstacles to face, but the group labored on, and finally, on the 7th of November, 18 months from the day they left St. Louis, a camp was set up. A camp from which was a clear view of the great Pacific Ocean. The westward journey was done.
4: How long ago it seems.
2: What's that, Clark?
4: I was remembering the day I got your letter asking me to join the expedition. Only it seems so long ago. Not merely a few seasons, but an eternity.
2: I know how you feel. The expanse of this country, even beyond our anticipation, it's awe-inspiring. It's almost as if the section we know as home is in another world, in another time.
4: Yes. And there will still be a hard struggle to get back to that world.
2: But it can be done, Will. We've proven that. Sergeant?
16: Yes, sir.
2: You'll rest here a few days before moving on to a permanent winter camp. Let the men relax. They've earned it.
6: Yes, sir. And if I might take the liberty, I'd like to say... Well, sir, congratulations.
2: And the same to you, Gas, and to all the men. They have earned it.
0: Congratulations. The first of many to be bestowed upon the Lewis and Clark expedition. The winter on the coast was hard. The journey homeward is equal in hardship and danger as the westward march. Still, their ragged party reached St. Louis and home September 23rd, 1806, and were greeted by a public which had long before given up the expedition as lost. Many honors were heaped upon Meriwether Lewis and William Clark, two young men not unlike the young men of today who venture into the unknown realm of supersonic speed. This month marks the 150th anniversary of the Lewis and Clark undertaking. It took them 28 months to cover more than 4,000 miles. Today, any young pilot could cover that same western route in about 8 hours. Yet, the spirit is the same. Adventure, determination, courage. A spirit which is the inheritance of every American.

0: You have been listening to Inheritance, presented by the National Broadcasting Company in cooperation with the American Legion. We are privileged this evening to hear from the National Vice Commander of the American Legion Department of Pennsylvania, Mr. Herbert M. Walker.
1: Today is May 30th, Memorial Day. General John A. Logan, Commander-in-Chief of the Grand Army of the Republic, inaugurated the first Memorial Day observance in 1868 with these words, "If other eyes grow dull and other hands slack and other hearts cold in the solemn trust, ours shall keep it well as long as the light and warmth of life remain to us." The solemn trust is well kept. Today, in 1954, we commemorate those defenders of liberty who gave their lives at Bunker Hill, Gettysburg, Chateau Terry, Corregidor, Heartbreak Ridge, or at any place on land or sea where this right was secured. The gift of life is infinitely precious. The simple act of awakening on a spring morning, of breathing the fragrant air, of hearing all the sounds of joyous earth, of knowing one is alive, this experience is the priceless gift of our Creator. But what would life be without freedom? How joyous would a spring morning for a soul who greets another day of bondage and oppression? In our land today, we are still a free people. We realize that our freedom is dearly bought. We offer today in all humility our gratitude, our respect, and our prayers of remembrance for those who paid the supreme price to secure it. In the words of Lincoln, we promise that from these honored dead, we take increased devotion, that we here highly resolve that these dead shall not have died in vain, that this nation under God shall have a new birth of freedom. Truly, freedom is the inheritance they left us. To maintain and secure it is our challenge.
0: Thank you, Mr. Herbert M. Walker. Next week, Inheritance will take you on another journey to the pages of history, to a time when Americans dreaming...
2: 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Here's an episode of Gunsmoke, which originally aired Saturday, May 30th, 1953, 73 years ago today, titled Fall Semester.
3: Around Dodge City and in the territory on west, there's just one way to handle the killers and the spoilers, and that's with a U.S. Marshal and the smell of gun smoke.

Gunsmoke, starring William Conrad. The story of the violence that moved west with young America. The story of a man who moved with it. Matt Dillon, United States Marshal.

0: Mr. Dillon, I've been thinking.
1: Yeah?
0: We ought to renovate this place.
1: What?
0: Renovate it?
1: Oh, blast it, Chester.
0: What's the matter?
1: Oh, nothing, nothing. I was trying to write and listen to you at the same time, that's all. It can't be done.
0: Well...
2: Marshal?
1: Yeah, what's the matter, Lee?
2: I'm drunk.
0: Well, he was walking, I thought he'd been shot.
2: No, I'm not shot.
1: I never saw you drunk before, Lee. Now, well, would you like a little coffee or something?
2: Ah. There's my gun. Now lock me up.
1: What?
2: Lock me up, I said.
1: What? You mean you want to sleep in jail here?
2: I do. And you keep my gun.
1: Are there any blankets out there, Chester?
0: Well, there's one, Mr. Dillon.
1: No, that's enough. Okay, Lee. Just follow Chester, then.
2: I will. Marshal, I come here to prevent a killer.
1: Oh?
2: I'm drunk enough to want to kill him, and I'm sober enough to know I'm too drunk to kill him. You understand?
1: To kill who, Lee?
2: Jim Salter. That's who. My foreman.
1: Is he in town, too?
2: He is. At the Texas Trail. And let him stay there. Keep him out of here. I'm going to bed.
0: Yeah, well, right in there, Mr. Dargan.

0: Well, how come you're alone, Kitty?
1: Being alone isn't so bad, Matt, sometimes.
0: Oh? Buy you a drink?
1: No, thanks.
0: I don't see Jim Salter anywhere.
1: I wouldn't complain about that.
0: Well, then he was here, huh?
1: Sitting right where you are. And he'll be back any minute.
0: How drunk is he, Kitty?
1: Well, he isn't very drunk. It might be an improvement.
0: It'd break his heart to hear you talk like that.
1: If he has one. Here he comes now. Let's ask him.
0: He looks sober enough.
2: You move in fast, Marshal.
0: Sit down, Salter. Sit down.
2: Seeing as how it's my table, I will.
0: I ran into Lee Dorgan. He was pretty mad about something.
2: That so?
0: Yeah. But it's all right as long as you're not looking for trouble.
2: Me, Marshal? I never look for trouble.
0: Neither does Lee.
2: Now, you know those Southerners, Marshal. They're always getting insulted about something.
0: You've been foreman on Lee's ranch for over a year now, Salter. This is the first time he's wanted to kill you?
2: Is that what he said?
1: That's what I heard him say.
2: Yeah. Well, Marshal Lee's had a little bad luck with his cattle, that's all. When he's had a drink or two, he needs someone to blame it on. You know how it is with these greenhorns.
0: No. How is it?
2: If it weren't for me, he wouldn't have as many cows as he's got. Now he's lost a few strays, he's all upset.
0: Well, as long as it doesn't end in gunplay.
2: Oh, me and Lee get along fine when he's sober.
0: Yeah.
1: You have to leave, Matt?
0: I'm afraid so, Kitty.
1: Then I'm going to bed.
2: Hey, wait a minute, you can't do that.
1: Who says I can't, mister? Good night, Matt.
0: Good night, Kitty.
2: Well, I'll be.

0: mighty nice of you, Chester, to bring me all that coffee.
1: Oh, don't mention it, Mr. Dargan. I had a hangover once myself.
2: Here's your gun, Lee. Oh.
0: Thank you, Marshal.
2: You, still feel like killing Jim Salter?
0: I'll kill any man that cheats me. That's how I was brought up, and that's how I am.
2: So?
0: I guess it's just instinct that tells me I'm being robbed by a marshal. I got no proof at all, none whatsoever.
2: What is it, Lee? Don't your cattle tally up right?
0: Look, I came out here from Alabama 18 months ago. I bought a ranch. I'm trying to raise beef. I've learned a little, but I can see it takes years to be a cattleman. Meantime, I'm green and I'm an easy mark, but I'm not so dumb I can't count. Marshal, I branded over 300 calves last spring and fall, and more than half of them are missing right now.
2: Stolen?
0: I don't know, Marshal. I've asked every rancher and every buyer around here to be on the lookout for my brand that hasn't turned up once.
2: Well, why do you think Salter has anything to do with it?
0: Instinct, I told you. I just don't trust him. Nothing more, but it's enough.
2: Well, then why don't you fire him?
0: Pride, I suppose. I want to beat him at his own game, whatever it is.
2: Well, good luck at it, Lee.
0: Well, I need more than luck, Marshal. I need a little help. I just don't know enough about this business.
2: Are you asking me to help you?
0: I am.
2: But how?
0: Come out to the ranch. You take a look around. Maybe you'll see something I can't see.
2: Well, I don't know.
0: We're branding again tomorrow, Marshal. Come out then. You got to help me. I'll be ruined if this goes on anymore.
2: All right, Lee, I'll come. But, will you promise me one thing?
0: What's that?
2: If Salter does prove to be guilty, you won't try to kill him?
0: No, I can't promise that. I respect the law, Marshal, but I got my own code, too. Thanks, just...
2: Now, wait a minute, Lee. You're stubborn, but I don't think you deserve being ruined. All right, I'll come.
0: Thank you, Marshal. Thank you. You know, the reason I got drunk last night...

0: It was because I just felt so almighty helpless. Mad and helpless.
1: Yeah. I know the feeling.
0: See you tomorrow.

0: Well, good morning, Marshal Dillon.
1: Good morning, Mr. Peters.
0: And what can I do for you this morning?
1: Well, I'm interested in some brands that you got registered here.
0: Oh, you don't mean to tell me that you're going into the cattle business, Marshal?
1: No, not likely. I just want to see what new brands have been registered in the past, 12 or 13 months.
0: Well, certainly, Marshal. Let's see, 1865, 67, 68, 68, 68. Yeah, here it is. There you are. That's the official brand book for the last 2 years.
1: Oh, thank you.
0: You can start anywhere you like in it.
1: Well, maybe you remember, Mr. Peters.
0: Mm-hmm.
1: Has Jim Salter got a brand registered?
0: Salter?
1: Yeah, Jim Salter.
0: The fellow who works for Lee Doggan?
1: That's right.
0: Yeah. Last summer. July, I believe. Look there.
1: July?
0: Mm-hmm.
1: Yeah, July. Yeah. Here it is.
0: Yeah?
1: Salter, James Salter, July 14th. Bar S.
0: That's it. Bar S. Yes, indeed. How's he doing?
1: Fine, Mr. Peters. Fine. Thanks for the help.
0: Oh, anytime, Marshal. Anytime at all. That's what I'm paid for.
1: Goodbye.
0: Goodbye, Marshal.
1: When we weren't working, most of the cattle buyers in town spent their time drinking toddy and telling lies at the Dodge House. And there I learned that a number of Bar S calves had been sold in the fall and some more of them in the spring. They remembered because it wasn't often a man sold only calves, and also because the brands were newly burned on. But they said the brands were clean and there was no question of any previous marking having been altered. I figured Salter was a whole lot smarter than the ordinary rustler. And the next day I found out just how smart.
2: They sure got their branding fire set far enough apart, Mr. Dillon.
1: Yeah, they have.
2: Here's Jim Salter now at this first fire.
1: Oh, we'll stop and say hello, Chester.
2: All right. Oh.
3: All right, let him go, boy.
1: That's interesting.
2: What is?
1: I'll tell you later. Now, you don't have to stop work just because we're here, Salter.
2: That's all right, Marshal.
1: Yeah, but you didn't brand that one. You just have to cut him out and rope him again.
2: Iron's cold anyway.
1: Oh, you got another iron there in the fire.
2: We'll get him branded, Marshal. What are you doing out here anyway?
1: Oh, we needed a change of scenery, so we thought we'd pay Lee a visit. Where is he?
2: Working the fire down yonder. You sure do keep your fire separated. Anything else you fellas object to?
4: Well, no, I wasn't objecting. I was just making an entirely impersonal observation, that's all.
2: Well, go do your observing on Lee. You came to see him.
4: Salter, I'd starve plumb to death before I'd ever work around you.
2: You sure would, Chester.
5: On, Jim. Wasting time.
2: See you later, Marshal.
1: Yeah.
2: Okay, Adams, bring another one out.
5: Okay.
1: He's smart, that Salter.
4: To me, he's just mean and downright graceless.
1: Well, he's that too, Chester.
4: Oh? You got something figured out, Mr. Dillon?
1: I got it all figured out.
4: What?
1: Salter's stealing cattle, all right. And I know just how he's doing it. But the problem now is how to handle Lee Dargan and that coat of his. I wouldn't want to see Lee hung for murder.
4: No, sir. I surely wouldn't either.
6: Hello. Hi, Marshal. Hold it, man. Hold it. How are you, Marshal? Chester?
1: Fine, Lee.
6: About through for the day. Why don't you ride on down to the house?
1: Okay.
6: I'll be along directly.
1: We stopped by Salter's fire back there.
6: Oh, how are they doing?
1: Fine. Tell me something, Lee. Does Salter always work alone with those same two cowboys?
6: Yeah, come to think of it, he does. Why?
1: I was just curious. We'll see you at the house, Lee.
6: Sure, Marshal. Tell the cook I'll string him up and supper in ready when we get there.
1: All right, I'll do that.

0: Not a bad house Mr. Dargan's got here, Mr. Dillon.
1: That's fine. Let's sit on the porch here, Chester. They'll be along soon.
0: Yes, sir. Mr. Dillon?
1: Yeah.
0: I've give up trying to figure it out about Salter. You'll just have to explain it.
1: Well, I told you he sold fresh branded calves under the Bar S mark that he's got registered.
0: Yes, sir.
1: Well, those were Lee's calves. Did you ever hear of using a cold brand, Chester?
0: A cold brand?
1: Yeah. You can either put it on through a wet blanket or you can just keep the iron hot enough to burn hair and press it down lightly so it won't scorch the hide.
0: Yeah.
1: Looks like a fine brand for a few months. That is, until the calf sheds.
0: Well, I'll be doggone.
1: And then the calf's as unmarked as the day it got dropped. You can brand it at leisure with any mark that appeals to you, like a Bar S, for example.
0: So that's what Salter's been doing.
1: Yeah, he was about to put a cold iron on that calf a while ago when we rode up.
0: Sure, sure.
1: He works at a distance from Dorgan because the other cowboys had noticed right away what he's up to. Yeah, poor Lee, he's sure right about being green at this business.
0: Well, he's going to learn now, Mr. Dillon.
1: No. No, Chester, I can't tell him.
0: Well, why not?
1: Lee meant it when he said he'd kill Salter if he had any proof. And if he did that, he'd be worse off than he is now.
0: Well, then why don't you just arrest that man?
1: Yeah, a judge would let him off, I'm afraid. Cold brand can be laid to carelessness. Of course, we could wait a couple of months and catch him doing his Bar S branding. That's risky, too, though.
0: Well, what are you going to do, Mr. Dillon?
1: I don't know, Chester. But I'll have to figure something out by morning.

We will return to the second act of Gunsmoke in just a moment. But first, there's a lifeline that stretches from here to Korea. A lifeline that you help sustain for our fighting men when you give blood to the Red Cross Blood Donor Program. Call the Red Cross for an appointment to give blood the first thing Monday morning. And now, the second act of Gunsmoke.

0: don't understand it, Marshal. It just doesn't make any sense to me, but I asked for help, so all right, I'll do as you say.
1: Then call Salter over here and tell him.
0: Okay, Marshal.
2: Salter? Salter?
3: Yeah?
2: Come over here.
3: What do you want, Lee? We're already late this morning.
0: I'm going to make a change in our branding setup, Salter.
3: What?
0: I've decided it'll be faster from now on. We all work from one fire instead of two.
3: What for?
0: You and Adams and Smith will work alongside the rest of us, that's all.
3: Whose idea is this, anyway?
0: Those are my orders.
3: Oh? You still talk like a Confederate colonel, don't you?
0: That'll do, Salter.
3: Sure. This is for you, Marshal. I never did like you anyway.
1: It must have been pretty hard on Salter that day, having to put a permanent brand on Lee Dorgan's calves with a good hot iron. But he had no choice, and he did it. About noon, Chester and I said goodbye and rode back to Dodge. I figured that'd be the end of Lee's trouble. But two nights later, while Doc and I were taking our ease at the Alla Fraganza, I found out I was wrong.
4: Yeah, it's like that ignorant cowboy got a letter from his sweet girlfriend in St. Louis, Matt.
1: Well, all right, Doc, what did the letter say?
4: Oh, well, she mentioned that she'd found a nice room with running water.
1: Yeah.
4: Running water. And so this uncivilized son of the prairie wrote her back to get rid of that Indian at once or our engagement is off. He thought that running water... you understand that now, don't you, Matt? Because...
1: For that, the next drink's on you, Doc.
4: Sure, Matt, sure.
1: And will you get it? Ask the bartender for a couple of good cigars.
4: As soon as I finish, I won't say that was a... I thought you left Lee Dargan out at his ranch.
1: What?
4: Just came in the door. Must be looking for you. He's coming this way, man.
1: Yeah.
4: Uh-oh. What's that under his arm? Oh, looks like a blanket.
1: Hello, Lee. Sit down.
0: Hey, Marshal. Doc.
4: Well, how are you, Lee?
1: What are you doing in town? Are you all through, Brandon?
0: Yeah, we're through.
1: Well, how'd it go?
0: Yeah. Take a look at this blanket, Marshal.
1: Huh? It's all marked up, isn't it?
0: It sure is. And it's burned with my brand all over.
1: Where'd you find this, Lee?
0: One of my men was riding by the place where Salter and his had his brand in fire, Marshal. His horse kicked it up. They'd half buried it there.
1: And he showed it to you, is that it?
0: That's it. And he explained all about coal branding to me at the same time.
1: I see. Where's Salter now, Lee?
0: And he got the wind. I was on to him and left, Marshal. I think he's in Dodge with those two who worked with him, Adams and Smith.
1: And, you're looking for him?
0: And I'm looking for him. But I'm telling you so you can look, too. That blanket's enough evidence even for the law, I figure.
1: Along with the witnesses that'd convict him. But, I'll find him, Lee.
0: You better hurry, Marshal. I might find him first.
1: Lee! You'll stand trial if you kill him.
0: I'm not worried about that. So long, Marshal.
4: Why didn't you take his gun, Matt? So's he couldn't get in any trouble.
1: He'd just find another one, Doc. Lee's a mighty determined man.
4: Yes, I can see that.
1: I'll take that drink another time, Doc. I got work to do.
4: Sure, Matt.
1: Oh, do me a favor. Will you drop this blanket off at the office for me?
4: Oh, you bet your life I will. Well, good luck.
1: Yeah, thanks.
5: Mr. Dillon? Mr. Dillon?
1: Yeah, what is it, Chester?
5: There's something wrong, sir. I just saw Salter and two men walk up behind Lee Dargan over there and grab his gun.
1: What? Well, where are they?
5: They were headed toward Kelly's stable. I thought I'd better find you first.
1: Come on.
5: What are they doing in Dodge, anyway?
1: Lee's on to him, Chester. He knows the whole story now. And they know he knows it.
5: Well, then somebody's gonna get killed, sure.
1: It looks that way. All right. Stay behind me, Chester.
5: That's the only door to the stable. They'll have to come out there, sir.
1: Yeah, I know. But we're going in after them. Easy now. The entrance to Kelly's stable was open, but there was no light showing. Chester and I stepped quickly around the frame of the door, then we stopped just inside, waiting for our eyes to get used to the darkness. We could hear voices in the back where the men were saddling up. And then, suddenly, we both saw it at the same time.
4: The first doll, Mr. Dillon. Look.
1: Yeah.
4: It's Mr. Dargan. They hung him.
1: Yeah, they just did it. He can't be dead yet. Here, take my knife and cut him down. You can climb up on the feed box. I'll cover you from here now. Hurry.
4: Yes, sir, I'll hurry.
3: What was that? Something fell. Maybe Darkin got loose somehow. Get up front there and take a look, both of you. I'll finish saddling up.
2: Okay, Soldier. Come on, Smith.
1: Stay in here, Chester. Don't move.
4: Mr. Darkin's breathing.
1: When they come up, we'll jump them. I'll take Adams. Now, quiet now.
2: I don't see him. Rope must have broke.
6: Yeah.
2: Let's hit him on the head and have done with it. Huh?
6: Yeah, might as well.
2: You do it, Smith. I'll wait here.
6: Yeah, okay. I'll see you. Put him.
1: You all right, Chester?
4: Yes, sir.
1: Good. Now keep low.
3: What's going on up there? Adam? Mayor?
4: Mr. Dargan's coming too now. He's breathing easier.
1: Keep him quiet. Hold him down if he tries to get up. Salter will be along in a minute.
4: Yes, sir.
3: What are you two doing? Answer me, blast you. Who's in there?
1: Throw down your gun, Salter.
3: Who's that?
1: It's Matt Dillon. Now do as I say.
3: Sure, Marshal. Here it is.
1: All right, Chester. Get the guns off of Adams and Smith. We don't have to worry about Salter.
4: All right, sir.
1: Lee? Lee, how are you?
7: It's good to breathe again, Marshal. I was about gone.
1: Well, you're all right. We got him. And Salter's dead. You won't have any trouble now.
7: No, no. But it's not easy the way you people educate a man out here.
1: Well, if it was easy, Lee, anyone could manage.
7: Well, thanks, Marshal.
1: Yeah, sure.

Gunsmoke, under the direction of Norman MacDonald, stars William Conrad as Matt Dillon, U.S. Marshal. Tonight's story was specially written for Gunsmoke by John Meston, with music composed and conducted by Rex Corey. Featured in the cast were John McIntyre as Lee, Harry Bartell as Salter, and John Daner as Peters. Parley Bear as Chester, Georgia Ellis as Kitty, and Howard McNair as Doc. Gunsmoke has been selected by the Armed Forces Radio Service to be heard by our troops overseas. Join us again next week as Matt Dillon, U.S. Marshal, fights to bring law and order out of the wild violence of the West in Gunsmoke.

A flirtation that leads to a killing interests Mr. and Mrs. North this coming Tuesday night on CBS Radio. Don't miss Kiss of Death when Pam and Jerry North go into action against a murderer. Also, Tuesday night on most of these same CBS radio stations, John Lund, as yours truly, Johnny Dollar, brings us his latest adventure in probing fraudulent insurance claims. Mr. and Mrs. North and yours truly, Johnny Dollar, they're both thrilling Tuesday nighters at the Star's address. This is Roy Rowan speaking, and this is the CBS Radio Network.

0: 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You've just heard an episode of Gunsmoke, which originally aired Saturday, May 30th, 1953, 73 years ago today, titled Fall Semester. Here is an episode of Frontier Town, which originally aired Friday, May 29th, 1953, titled Bullets for Boot Hill.
1: Frontier Town, the saga of the Roaring West. Frontier Town, El Paso, Cheyenne, Calgary, Tombstone. Frontier Town. Here is the adventurous story of the early West, the tamed and the untamed, from the Pecos to Powder River, Dodge City to Poker Flat. These are the towns they fought to live in and lived to fight for, teeming crucibles of pioneer freedom. Frontier!

0: Hello there. If you know anything about Dos Rias, our frontier town, then you've probably heard about me, Chad Remington. Oh, not that my name means anything, or am I an important citizen. But it just so happens that I'm a frontier lawyer. Just about the only lawyer in the whole county and for hundreds of miles around. To tell the truth, were it not for the little ranch my father left me, I'd never make both ends meet practicing law. But even with the direct type of law we sometimes have on the frontier, we do have a court, and we do have a judge. The fact of the matter is that Libby, the judge's daughter, may someday become Mrs. Chad Remington. Now, I say may advisedly, and it's all because of what happened not much more than a week ago. It all started when a crowd of hoodlums rode into Dos Rias, airing their lungs and triggering their guns.
1: Blackjack's place and weather whistles with some of his best.
2: Hey,
1: Frankie.
3: Yeah.
1: You're all the time boasting about what a crack shot you are. Think you can hit that little gold eagle on that flagpole across the street?
3: I sure can. Watch.
1: You missed it a mile. I'll tell you what we'll do. We'll all shoot for it. And the first man to hit it, get 6 free drinks on me. Okay, then. Get them hog legs out and let's get to shooting.
0: When this had gone on for a full minute, the judge, looking out of his office window and not finding anyone with a badge or otherwise attempting to stop this bloodless riot, slammed his window and stalked down the street toward the scene of the disturbance.
4: Did you hear me? I said stop it.
3: What?
1: What's that again, mister? Were you talking to us?
4: I most certainly was talking to you. You and the rest of these hoodlums.
1: Oh, we're hoodlums, are we?
4: Judging from your conduct, you most certainly are. Now put those guns up before we throw the lot of you in jail for 30 days for disturbing the peace.
5: Oh, no!
1: Quiet! Quiet, Joe Jasper. I'll handle this old coot. You happen to be the law around here, mister? Because I don't see no pin badge.
4: If you think it takes a sheriff or a marshal to lock you up, you've got a lot to learn. You either desist and behave like decent people, or I'm exercising the prerogative of any citizen and arresting you myself.
1: Friend, I don't know anything about this whatever you call it, but if you think you can lock me up, come on. Try it.
4: Why, you contemptible, insufferable...
6: Here, what's all... Oh, what are you doing here, Judge?
1: Howdy, Blackjack.
6: Howdy, boy. Howdy.
4: Well, Mr. Turner, I suppose these maniacs are customers of yours.
6: Yeah, Judge. Not only are they customers of mine, they're friends of mine.
5: They're darn good friends.
1: Tell them again, Blackjack.
4: If they are friends of yours, Turner, then the friendly thing to do would be to tell them to either behave like gentlemen while they're in Dos Rios, or learn to be gentlemen with a 30-day course in our town jail.
6: The trouble with you, Judge, is you're getting old.
4: Oh, I am, huh? Well, I'm not too old to arrest a lot of them, and you included, if I have to.
6: Well, like you lawyers say, that's something that remains to be proved. But what I was talking about was, you seem to forget when you were just a high-spirited young waddy yourself out to have a good time.
4: I am not forgetting anything. But you seem to forget that we've got a few laws left in Dos Rios.
6: But jeepers, Judge. These boys have been up country for a couple of months now. Ain't they entitled to come to town and have a little fun?
4: Look around the street, Turner. There isn't a man, woman, or child who hasn't run inside or has hidden in some doorway. Frightened. Frightened off the street they pay taxes to maintain.
6: Yeah, so?
4: So, I'm giving you a final warning. While these men or any other of your so-called friends are in Dos Rios, either they toe the mark and behave, or not only will they go to jail, but I'll issue a writ padlocking your place, closing it up as a public nuisance.
0: Well, the riot or near riot happen in the middle of town. And as a result, I knew nothing about it because, well, I was out at the judge's house paying a visit I was enjoying on his daughter, Libby.
7: Can't believe me. I've thought about it as much as you say you have, but living the life you do, one-third lawyer, one-third freelance marshal, and one-third plain and simple troubleshooter. Well, don't you understand? A woman wants peace of mind and security.
0: Well, doesn't respect and affection and adoration mean something to a woman, too?
7: Take that man you run around with, Cherokee.
0: And what's wrong with the O'Bannon?
7: Oh, nothing. Run out of two states for peddling that fraudulent patent medicine of his. The only use he has for water is to bathe in it, and that not too frequently, and... No, it isn't Cherokee. It's just that I feel you aren't quite ready yet to settle down, Chad. Once you can convince me that you're...
4: Well, glad you're here, Chad.
0: Well, I'm glad somebody's glad I'm here. Why, Judge?
4: I just had a run-in with Black Jack Turner and a bunch of gunslingers who started to shoot up the town in front of that saloon of Turner's.
7: Oh, Father, I hope you didn't get into a fight.
4: No, but if I had, there'd have been a half a dozen cracked heads down there, I'll tell you.
0: What was it, Judge? What happened?
4: Well, it's a long story, Chad. So pull up a chair and sit down, and I'll tell you.
0: Well, you already know what the judge told me. All about the rowdyism in town and his clash with Blackjack Turner and his coterie of gun-toting friends. However, what I didn't know and what the judge couldn't possibly have known were the repercussions resulting from his threat to padlock Blackjack's Golden Slipper Entertainment Hall. Because while he was recounting to me what had happened, Blackjack and a couple of his friends were in the Golden Slipper mulling it over.
1: Now, I ain't telling you what to do, Blackjack, but I run up against solid citizens like that judge before. And I'm telling you, they're a cyclone on wheels when they get started.
8: Ben ain't just talking, Blackjack. You could see it in the old goat's eyes that he meant what he said.
1: And being a judge, like you say, you can make it stick.
6: Yeah, I know. But I've been doing a little thinking. Thinking that might be good for this whole town.
1: Yeah?
6: That bald-headed busybody has been judge around here for the last 12 years. Just because the people elected him once.
8: You mean you ain't had no election for 12 years?
6: No, I mean he's been re-elected every 2 years just because it's become a habit. As a matter of fact, nobody's ever run against him.
1: So, all right, but what's your idea?
6: Now, there's an election coming up the end of this month. Me and a couple other Jaspers in the same business would like it a lot better if we had a new marshal. A more cooperative marshal?
8: Yeah.
6: So wouldn't it be a lot better if, while we were trying to elect a new marshal, we ran our own candidate and elected a new judge?
1: Are you serious? Who'd you run? Don't a judge have to be a lawyer? And the only lawyer around this saddle stop is that holier-than-thou Chad Remington.
6: Oh, is that so? And maybe you didn't know that old man Simpkins used to be a lawyer back in Indiana.
8: Jughead Simpkins?
1: Why, Jughead Simpkins ain't drawn a sober breath for years.
6: Sure. It'd make our campaign all the better. We could prove to the voters around here that even an old sot like Jughead would be a better judge than that fossil we got.
8: Oh, Blackjack, it wouldn't do you or us any good if he was elected. He don't even know what day of the week it is.
6: Ah, that's just the point. Now, if we elected Simpkins, don't you see he'd do anything we told him? With our own marshal and judge?
1: Yes, all right.
6: Gentlemen, a toast. Yeah. I give you Judge Jughead Simpkins.
0: Well, Libby was right. Being a troubleshooter at heart, I decided to go down and pay a call on Blackjack Turner to see if I couldn't make him realize that Dos Rios had grown up. And that it was no town for the bad ones. The saddle bums, gents on the prod, and the ordinary backcountry variety of troublemaker. Aside from the usual gaiety in the Golden Slipper, everything seemed serene as I spotted Blackjack and walked up to his table.
6: Well, what do you want, Remington?
0: I want to talk to you, Blackjack. Talk to you like a Dutch uncle.
6: Yeah? Well, I don't want to talk to you. In fact, I don't even want you in my place. Got to be careful who I let in here. The Golden Slipper's got a good reputation.
0: Now, look, Turner. I didn't come in here for any of your stupid jokes. And I'm not going to...
6: I'm asking you decent. Are you going to get out?
0: I'm going to get out when I'm good and ready.
6: Frankie, Ben, get him out of here.
1: My pleasure, Blackjack.
6: And just to make sure there's no real trouble, I think I'll just take charge of that pop gun.
9: Oh, you low down.
1: Come on, Frankie.
9: Come on, boy. Up, come on.
6: All right. We got him now, boys. Hey, Professor. We got someone we're heaving out of here. So be so kind, let's have that famous march from the Bum's Rush.
1: Fire.

0: And now, Frontier Town.
1: Well, there's a saying that there's no fool like an old fool. But as you've seen, in my case, age didn't make any difference. However, it didn't take me long to get over feeling foolish. Particularly a few days later when I was sitting in my office, still licking my wounds, and Cherokee O'Bannon came banging up the stairs from his livery stable below.
2: Belly blue blazes, Chad, wait till you hear.
1: Wait till I hear what, Cherokee?
2: Well, they're running someone else against the judge in the election next week.
1: What? Running someone else for judge? Are you sure?
2: Sure, I'm sure. I got the information from the man who's running.
1: The man who's running? Who is it?
2: Old man Simpkins. Jughead Simpkins.
1: Simpkins? And what were you doing talking to Simpkins?
2: Well, Now look here, Chad. What's that got to do with it?
1: Come on now. Where did you see Simpkins? You were over in that saloon again, weren't you?
2: That thing you so indignantly call a saloon is a rendezvous for the less fortunate people. People like me. We refer to it as the working man's club.
1: Well, sit down. And don't sit across the desk from me. Sit where you can exhale toward the open window. Tell me what else you found out.
2: What else? Isn't that enough, running a sodden reprobate like Jughead for judge?
1: But who's running him? Who's behind him?
2: Well, I ran out of money at that stage. Although if I'd had another 4 bits in my jeans, I'm sure I could have found out.
1: Another 4 bits worth of drinks and you might have found out. But when you woke up tomorrow morning, you wouldn't have remembered anything about it.
2: Counselor, that is a base calumny. A sip of the hair of the dog that bit me and I would have been sharp as a tack.
1: Regardless, I'll bet you right now that this is some of Black Jack Turner's doings. And by glory, Cherokee, if it is, I'm not going to rest until Turner and his whole crew are run out of this town. And preferably up to the state penitentiary. A few days later, when we could start reading the handwriting on the wall and the ridiculing posters tacked up all over town, Cherokee and I were in a sober and solemn conference with the judge and his daughter, Libby.
3: Chad, this is so ridiculous. Mr. Simpkins ever knew any law at all. It's been burned out of his brain by alcohol years ago.
4: The ridiculous part of it is that there are actually people in this town who are starting to believe all those palpably asinine lies they're spreading around.
2: But you'll have your chance to answer the lies, Judge, when you make that campaign speech in front of the town hall tomorrow night.
4: And don't believe I won't answer them. Factually, categorically, and point by point.
3: I wish we really knew who is backing Simpkins. So hard to fight when you don't know whom you're fighting.
1: Well, Libby, it may be hard to fight, but it's not too hard to figure out.
4: Oh, I know whom you suspect, Chad, but honestly, I don't think...
2: Severed sea serpents, Chad! What was that?
3: Chad, someone threw a knife through the window.
1: A knife with a note pinned to it. I'll get it.
4: There.
1: Well, this is going to set the democratic form of government back to the dark ages.
3: What is it, Chad? What does the note say?
4: Yeah, let me read that. Warning, if you try making that speech tomorrow, you'll never make another one. A friend.
2: Of all the cheap, contemptible, cussed things I've ever heard of, threats in a political campaign.
4: Well, they're not intimidating me.
3: Well, I should hope not. You'll show this note to the marshal and have deputies all around that meeting.
4: Certainly. That's a good idea. The marshal's up for re-election, too. And this is aimed at him as much as it's aimed at me. We'll have every deputy in town protecting that meeting.
1: If I were you, Judge, I wouldn't.
4: What?
3: Are you out of your mind, Chad? What do you want to do, have my father killed? Or maybe you think you can protect him single-handed.
4: No, Libby, that's no way to talk to Chad.
3: Oh, it isn't, isn't it? He couldn't even protect himself the other day down at Black Jack Turner's saloon.
2: My dear Miss Libby, what chance has one man got
1: against... Thanks, Cherokee, but this isn't the time or the place for defending my stupidity. However, I'm still of the opinion that it would be a grave mistake to have tomorrow's campaign meeting surrounded by deputies. Now, if you'd only try to figure out what might be behind this thing, Judge, I think you'll see
4: that... Chad, you're just wasting your breath trying to argue with us. I'll fight for re-election. I'll fight every thieving no good in this town. But just so long as we have law and order, I'm going to have the full protection of that law that I'm sworn to defend... Every blessed chance I can get it.
1: It was bad enough trying to argue with an old mossback like the judge. But when it came to arguing with Libby, Well, there are several old axioms that apply to a situation like this. And besides, after the dressing down Libby had given me a few days before about being footloose and trouble-seeking, I just decided that the better part of valor was to let it go at that. So, with Cherokee in tow, I went at the problem in my own way, keeping both eyes peeled when we attended the campaign meeting at which the judge spoke the next day.
4: Even with the increase in civil suits, 3 cases out of 4 that are tried in my court are still criminal actions. Do you want a judge like my opponent to sit on the bench for that?
5: No, absolutely not, sir.
4: Very well, then. Friends and fellow townsmen, then let us face facts. Let us compare the record of my opponent with my own record, since we both came to Dos Rios. Let us investigate and see which one of us has contributed more to the welfare and to the civic health of our community.
2: Billy Blue, Chad, what was that?
6: Look, everybody, down the street toward the business section. There's been a holdup.
4: Don't stand there. Let this meeting go. Come on, Marshal, and all you deputies. Let's hit our horses and get after them.
2: Come on, come on. Hey, come on. Hey. Hey. Hey.

0: moment it was a maelstrom of men and horses. But as we pulled away from Town Hall and started through the business section of town, we could soon see that it had been Black Jack Turner's Golden Slipper Saloon that had been held up. The trail led out of town, and then suddenly, just as suddenly as the shots had started, the trail vanished into the rocks. For the moment at least, it was a lost cause. There was no trail to follow, so the marshal slowed his own horse and turned in the saddle.
1: Say, there's no use killing off these horses, boys. Rainer.
2: Well, they certainly disappeared like prairie dogs in the desert, Marshal.
3: Yes, and no wonder. The Marshal and all his deputies hadn't been down to a political meeting, a man might be able to get some protection around this town.
4: Don't be ridiculous, Turner. The Marshal was only doing what he was supposed to do. Protect me from being murdered.
3: Yeah? Well, what about me? I'm a businessman and a taxpayer. Don't you think I'm entitled to some protection, too?
1: Now, hold on, Turner. Me and my deputies were out of town almost as fast as you were.
3: Sure, almost as fast. You almost got me back that $20,000 they got out of my safe. I'll tell you what I'm going to do. Because the marshal's office is so busy working for a judge who can't even take care of himself, I'm offering a reward of 10%, or $2,000, for the conviction of the men who robbed my safe. Well, come on, boys. There's no sense wasting time out here. Let's be getting back to town.
0: If you've noticed, I'd learned enough by that time to keep my mouth shut. But I did keep my eyes open. After the mob dispersed and went back to town, it didn't take Cherokee and me very long to discover the trail we'd been following was the trail of only two horses. It wasn't very likely that only two men could successfully hold up a saloon like the Golden Slipper and get away with it. That is, not without a little help. A little inside help.
2: By my sainted mother, Chad, how can you even figure that this is an inside job?
0: Item number one. The note that was thrown into the judge's house.
2: Yes?
0: I tried to tell the judge and Libby, but they wouldn't listen. But did you notice the knife the note was stuck on?
2: The knife?
0: Yeah. It was a boning knife. A boning knife such as butchers use or they use in restaurants. Restaurants like Turner's Golden Slipper Cafe.
2: That doesn't prove the robbery was an inside job.
0: Item number two. Wouldn't it make sense if this was a planned inside job to threaten the judge so that he'd do the obvious thing and seek the protection of the marshal and all of his deputies?
2: Yeah, presuming you're right, Counselor, why should a man want to steal $20,000 for himself?
0: Item number three. You just heard Blackjack trying to make it sound as if the judge got special protection at the expense of all the other taxpayers. Now, if enough taxpayers believe that argument, the next judge in this county will be Jughead Simpkins.
2: Man alive, how can you even start to prove that?
0: Well, by doing something that's even more ridiculous, Cherokee. You and I are going to draw out every dollar we have in the bank and gamble. We're going to sit in a game with a professional gambler with nothing on our side but sheer bluff.

0: Well, that's pretty good, yeah.
1: Come on, Ben, have another one. You know, tonight for my special friends, the drinks are on the house.
0: Well, for $20,000, a fella ought to be able to buy a lot of drinks. Hey, look who just walked in. Chad Remington.
1: Looks like we can have the professor play the march from the Bum's Rush all over again. Hey, wait a minute. What's he doing coming in here with O'Bannon and the marshal?
0: I don't know, but we'll soon be finding out. Here he comes.
2: Believe me, Turner, I wouldn't be coming in here if it wasn't on business. And if you want your $20,000 back, just tell your bouncers to lay off.
1: Why, I wouldn't throw you up. Did you say something about my $20,000?
3: He certainly did. That reward you put up was so tempting, we went out and found it.
1: Now, what are you talking about, anyhow? I don't believe you.
4: That's the truth, Blackjack. I've got the men who held you up down in jail, and they've confessed.
0: What,
2: and if you don't mind, Turner, being a lawyer, I'd like my fee in advance. That'll be exactly $2,000. And in your case, I won't charge costs.
3: To put it politely, we want the reward.
1: First, I want to see the money.
4: You don't have to worry about the money, Blackjack. I got it down to my office.
2: That is not all of it. See here? This is some the marshal didn't have room for.
3: We decided to hang on to that much in case you welch, Blackjack.
2: So, since it gives your place a bad name to have me in it, why don't you just go back to your office, open the safe, and get us that $2,000, huh?
1: Okay. Come on, Ben. We made a bargain. We better live up to it.
2: He sure had made a bargain. And as soon as they left for the private office, Cherokee, the marshal, and I sneaked out to the back window in the alley and watched.
0: Is the door there, Blackjack?
1: Why, them dirty liars. They never got back that $20,000. It's still right here.
0: Why, sure. How could they get it back when it's always been right here?
4: All right, Turner, reach. We heard every word you said.
5: Marshal, look out. They're gone.
2: I don't mean to sound as if I'm boasting, Blackjack, but I generally get what I aim at. And in your case, it wasn't just your gun arm. To square myself with a certain young lady in town, I've spent the last 3 days aiming on putting you in jail. Come on.

Frontier Town, starring Reed Hadley and featuring Wade Crosby, is a Bruce Ells production. Story and direction by Paul Franklin. Music written and played by Ivan Ditmars. Be sure to be with us again same time next week for another fine action-adventure story with your favorite young Western star, Reed Hadley. And now this is Bill Forman telling you that Frontier Town comes to you from Hollywood.

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Its title, Bullets for Boot Hill. Stay tuned for Family Comedy, next on ABN.

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0: Well, this is a red letter day at the great Gildersleeve's house. Big things are about to happen. How can you tell? Just look at little Leroy. It's 6 o'clock in the morning, and he's out of bed and heading into his uncle's room.
1: Hey, Unc, wake up. Come on, wake up.
2: What's the matter?
1: It's time to get up. Let's get going.
2: Leroy, it's not time to get up. Stop shaking me and go back to bed.
1: Back to bed? Nothing. We gotta get going. This is the day we leave on our vacation.
2: Vacation? Oh, my goodness. Call the family. Get everybody up. We gotta get an early start.
0: Yes, sir. There's no time to be lost on vacation day. 6:30 in the morning, and the water commissioner has taken the car to the service station, had it filled with gas and oil, and is on his way home for the grand departure.
2: By George, it's beautiful at this time in the morning. Prettiest time of the day. A man ought to get up early every morning. There's the judge out in his front porch. What's the old goat doing up this early? Hello, Judge.
3: Well, good morning, Gilda. What are you, the early bird looking for a worm?
2: It's not early, Judge. I've been up almost an hour.
3: So have I. Morning is my time to work in the garden. Why don't you come and see my cucumbers?
2: Yeah, I haven't time, Judge. Just stop by to say goodbye. We're leaving on our vacation this morning. 8 o'clock sharp.
3: Oh, so this is the day.
2: You bet. Bertie's going to Kansas City to visit her sister. And I'm taking Marjorie and Bronco, Leroy and the twins up to Half Moon Lake. I've rented a cabin and everything.
3: Well, isn't that nice? I admire your courage, Gilday, taking the whole family.
2: Your courage?
3: It's quite a chore, transporting the babies and all.
2: Not for me, it isn't, Judge. I have this whole trip planned. I'm running it on a timetable.
3: Oh?

0: You want some more hot coffee, Mr. Gildersleeve? Last call.
1: Well, just a little more, Bertie.
0: This is the last of the hot stuff. The man's outside waiting to shut off the gas.
1: Well, good. Everybody's right on time. You see how smoothly things go when you have a system? I had all these things planned, Bertie.
0: We sure are clicking. This house is buzzing like a beehive.
1: Well, that's because the head bee is on the job. All your things packed, Bertie?
0: Yes, sir, Bertie. It's all packed and my suitcase is on the stoop. Train leaves at 8:30.
1: Well, good.
2: Quarter of eight, Uncle. Let's get going.
1: Yeah, take your time, my boy. We're on schedule. As soon as I gather up the suitcases, we can start loading the car.
2: Oh, heck, I'm loading it already. Where's a piece of cloth?
1: Cloth?
2: Yeah, I'm going to have a flag on the end of my fish pole. Sticks out about 10 feet behind the car.
1: Oh, wait a minute. We can't carry that fish pole.
2: Well, how am I going to fish?
1: Yeah, we'll find a pole when we get there. Now, take it out of the car.
2: Oh, for corn's sake.
1: You got that little problem settled. Marjorie! Bronco!
3: Yes, Mr. Gildersleeve?
1: Bring the suitcases. Let's start loading.
3: Well, here we are, Mr. Gildersleeve. Ready to go.
1: Yeah, great. Tuck them in the car, Bronco.
4: Bronco, I need the brown suitcase.
1: Marjorie, it's loading time. We have to leave in 10 minutes.
4: Well, I can't leave yet, Uncle. I have to bathe the twins.
1: Bathe the twins? It's almost 8 o'clock.
4: Well, it'll only take a few minutes. Bring the suitcase, Bronco.
1: Oh, my goodness. Well, it shouldn't take more than 5 minutes to give little Ronnie and Linda a bath. We're still on schedule. Almost. Marjorie, it's 8:10.
4: We'll be right there, Unky.
0: I got everything put away in the kitchen, Mr. Gilsey.
1: Yeah, good for you, Bertie. As soon as Marjorie comes down with the twins, we'll be off. 10 minutes late. That's not too bad.
5: Well, we're all ready, Unky.
1: Where are the babies?
5: Well, Bronco's rocking them a little. I'd like to have them asleep before we put them in the car.
1: Oh, good. Yeah, I've got everything rolling now. We'll stow things in the car and get Leroy. Where is Leroy?
0: He was here a minute ago.
1: That boy. Yeah, I'll go out on the front porch and call him. Leroy! Leroy!
6: I'm coming!
5: Oh, Uncle Mort, now you woke the babies up.
1: Yofra.
3: Mort, you've got to come
5: down. I'm coming.
6: Okay, I'm ready.
1: We can't go yet. You woke the babies up.
6: I did.
1: Keep your voice down, Leroy. We'll be on the road as soon as the twins are asleep. Put all your things in the car.
5: I'll go get my turtle.
1: We're not taking that turtle. Half Moon Lake is full of turtles.
5: That's why I'm taking him. He needs company.
1: No turtles in the car.
5: What'll I do with him? I can't leave him in the basket.
1: Put him outside.
4: Quiet down there. We'll never get the babies to sleep.
7: Put him outside. Okay.
1: Yeah. Things are still going all right. If we get away by 8:30, that isn't so bad.
0: My suitcase is on the stoop. I'm ready.
1: Well, that's fine, Bertie.
0: My train leaves in 10 minutes. I don't mean to rush you, but I only got 10 minutes, and we're going to get to the train.
1: Oh, I forgot. Yeah, I have to take you to the train. Quick, in the car, Bertie.
0: I kissed the babies and said goodbye to Miss Marge and Mr. Bronco. I think I got everything.
1: Yeah, all right, Bertie. Come on.
6: Hey, Uncle, I'll go with you. Leroy.
1: Run for the car, Bertie.

0: Well, I got Bertie off all right. Now, let's see. 9 o'clock. Well, by George, we'll get started now. Marge will have the twins asleep. We'll put their bed in the car and take off. 1 hour late. Well, it could be worse. Shouldn't take more than a minute to load the car.
1: Marjorie! Everybody, let's go.
2: We'll have to wait a couple of minutes, Anki.
0: Now what?
2: Well, Bronco had to go down to the drugstore. We're out of the baby's formula.
0: Yoper. Margie, why didn't you think of these things before? You don't see me leaving things to the last minute.
3: Where are we going to go, Unc?
0: In a minute, Leroy.
3: The gas man was looking for you. He wanted to know if you'd closed up all the vents on the furnace.
0: The vents in the furnace, he

0: 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Hey,
1: Margie, you start loading things in the car while I go down in the basement.
2: What's the matter, Uncle? Did you forget something?
1: Leroy, go help your sister.
2: I'd rather help you.
0: Big help.

0: You. 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
1: I thought we were leaving at 8 o'clock.
0: Yeah, never mind. Get these vents closed up and then confound it, we're going.
1: Bronco's home. I heard his big feet upstairs.
0: Oh, good. He and Margie will have the car loaded in no time. We'll be on our way. It's only 9:45. We're not doing so bad.
1: I'll go up and put the last of my stuff in the car, Unc. As soon as you finish, we can take off.
0: You're fine, my boy. Now the family's clicking. We'll be on the road in 5 minutes.

0: Ready, Mr. Gildersleeve?
1: Yep. As soon as I get my hat and lock up the house.
2: We got everything in the car, Unc. Boy, is it riding low. Looks like a hot rod.
3: Yes, yes.
4: I won't put the twins in the car until the very last, Unky.
0: It's a good idea.
1: Getting started on a trip isn't any problem when you get things organized. Where are the keys to the house?
4: Well, I have them. All the doors are locked except the front.
1: Great. Well, let's go out. You and I and Leroy will get in the car, and Bronco can bring the twins.
4: Now, don't wake them up, Bronco.
0: No, I won't.
2: Oh, boy, here we go.
1: Yeah, you bet.
2: Gosh, Unc, wait till you see how I got the car fixed.
1: Well, that's fine, my boy.
2: How do you like the car, Unc? Some packing job, huh?
3: Oh, brother, it is loaded.
4: Who put the box on the floor in the back?
2: It's mine. Couldn't hang it on the radiator.
1: You, Marjorie, couldn't you put some of these things in the trunk?
4: The trunk's full, Unky.
0: Well, here we are. The whole family. Open the door, Leroy.
1: Well, the bed for the twins in back is all right. Where are the rest of us going to sit?
0: Well, I could sit in back with the twins and Marge could sit up in front.
4: Well, that'll make Leroy and me in a suitcase.
1: Well, where am I going to sit? Somebody has to drive the car.
0: But couldn't you put the suitcases on the floor?
1: Yeah, there are two suitcases down there already. Where'd all this junk come from?
4: Well, they're the things we absolutely need, Unky.
0: Yeah, maybe if I sat in the front and... No, that wouldn't work.
4: Well, I have to sit in the back with the babies, but there isn't room for you in front. What if Leroy sat next to... No, the suitcase is there.
1: Let's face it. We can get everything we need in the car but us.

0: The Great Gildersleeve will be back in just a moment.
1: It's lighter bodied. It's super fined.
0: It's Kraft Salad Oil, the first salad oil ever offered for your home use by the makers of all those wonderful Kraft salad dressing products. 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

0: the great Gildersleeve started out this morning with high hopes. This is the day the water commissioner begins his vacation. And he had it all arranged for the family to be in the car and rolling toward Half Moon Lake by 8 o'clock. How are things going? Well, it's almost noon, and they're not rolling yet.
1: Confounded suitcases. Leroy, see if that box will go in the back in the trunk.
2: Are you kidding? There's stuff hanging out over the bumper now. We put wheels on it, we got a trailer.
1: Well, put it on the floor of the back seat.
2: That's where it was.
1: You're all right, put it there again.
2: Suffering cats. Take stuff out, put stuff back. Do you know what you're doing?
1: Yeah, I don't know. Let's go in the house and see what Marjorie and Bronco are doing.
2: Why don't we just leave them?
1: We gotta do something. At 8:30, I had everything ready to go. Come on in the house, Leroy.
2: You think we ought to go back in? We're losing ground.
1: Yeah, maybe I can talk Marjorie out of some of that junk she's taking. You think we were going to Greenland?
2: Yeah.
3: Did you get things rearranged in the car, Unky?
2: Sure, we got them rearranged. We took them all out, and we put them all back in. Why can't we go?
1: Marjorie, I figured every conceivable arrangement. There simply isn't room for all that luggage in the car. With four people and two babies.
2: Darn babies. Leroy, what are we taking them to the lake for? They can't fish.
4: Maybe we could have the luggage sent up on the train.
1: No, there's no railroad anywhere near the lake. No bus service either. If we could just take something out of those suitcases and consolidate it.
3: I told you, Unky, I'm only taking the absolute essentials. We have to have clothes.
2: Hey, I got an idea. Why don't we wear all the clothes? Then we won't need any suitcases at all.
1: Leroy, you're no help.
2: Well, I'm trying. Gee, aren't we ever going to go?
1: 11:30. What a family.
3: Oh, I'll have to feed the babies again. Bronco, see if there's enough hot water to warm some milk.
2: Holy cow, why don't just you and I go, Unc? Babies, milk, suitcases. This could take all summer.
1: Don't tempt me, Leroy. There has to be a way to work this out. You stay here and keep an eye on things. I'm going to run down to Peavy's drugstore. I need a strong cigar.

0: Hello, Peavy.
1: Well, Mr. Gildersleeve. What can I do for you this morning?
0: You can give me the longest, blackest cigar you have, Peavy.
1: That's quite an order for a man starting on his vacation. The judge was in, said you and the family had left at 8 o'clock this morning.
0: We haven't left yet.
1: Yeah, so I see.
0: I've never seen anything like it, Peavy. Just try to get 4 people and 2 babies started on a trip.
1: I know what you mean, Mr. Gildersleeve. Mrs. Peavy and I planned a vacation one year. We were going to leave one Friday morning.
0: You?
1: Friday morning, bright and early, I was sitting in the car waiting for Mrs. Peavy.
0: Did you get started before noon?
1: I sat in the car until 10 o'clock.
0: 10 o'clock? Well, that's not so bad.
1: Saturday night.
0: Oh, my goodness. Well, that can't happen to me, Peavy. The car's so loaded down, there isn't even room for me to sit. I don't know how we're going to do it. The car just isn't big enough. I need a bus.
1: Mr. Gildersleeve, have you ever thought of taking the family up to the lake in shifts?
0: Taking up in shifts? What do you mean?
1: Well, Mrs. Peavy's sister had a large family, and when they travel from one place to another, the husband takes them in sections. He delivers one carload and comes back for another.
0: Say, that's an idea.
1: Of course, it makes a lot of driving, but I guess when a man has a big family, he likes to keep moving.
0: By George, Peavy. I think you've hit something. I'll take part of the family up to the lake, then come back and pick up the rest. Yes, sir, that solves the problem.
1: Yeah, I'm glad I can help you out.
0: In fact, I feel so good, Peavy, I won't need the cigar.
1: Well, hadn't you better take it along, just in case?
0: Problem is solved. You're a fine fellow, Peavy.
1: I'm certainly selling cigars.
0: Well, see you later, Peavy.
1: Have a nice vacation.

0: Marjorie, Bronco Leroy, I have it figured out.
1: Are we going, Unc? Can we leave?
0: You bet.
2: You call me, Mr. Gildersleeve?
3: What is it, Unky?
0: Well, I've worked out a plan, kiddies. How we can get to the lake. Very simple. We'll go up in shifts.
3: Shifts?
0: Certainly. I'll take you and the babies and the luggage up in one load. Then I'll come back tonight, and Bronco and Leroy and I will come up in the morning.
1: You mean I don't get to go?
0: No, Leroy, wait.
2: I don't think that'll work, Mr. Gildersleeve.
0: Huh?
2: Well, that'd leave Marge and the twins up there alone all night.
0: Oh, yes. Yes, it would, wouldn't it?
1: Why don't Bronco and I go up, and you come back for Marge and the twins in the morning?
2: Well, that'd leave Marge alone down here.
0: Yeah, that's no good either. Yeah, I could take Leroy up and come back in the morning.
3: Well, that'd leave Leroy up there alone tomorrow.
1: That's keen.
0: Well, I could bring Leroy back.
3: Then we're all back here again.
0: Oh, goodness. Yeah, there must be some way this family can get to the lake.
3: Unky, why don't you and Leroy go up and stay for a week or two and then come back, and Bronco and I'll go up for a couple of weeks.
1: Hey, that's a swell idea. Let's go, Unc.
0: No, just a minute. Just a minute. It's very generous of you, Marjorie. But you and Bronco are the ones who need the vacation.
1: What about me? I'm a tired little kid.
2: Either way, Marge and I can go up first. It's all right with us.
0: Well, somebody has to go.
1: Holy cow.
3: But we have to do something.
1: What you getting sore about?
0: Yeah, children, please. This is a vacation. You, Marjorie and Bronco, you take the twins in the car and you go.
1: What about me?
2: No, Mr. Gildersleeve. You and Leroy go.
1: Okay.
0: Yeah. We just can't split the family up, that's all. If we can't all go, we won't go at all.
1: You said we were going.
0: Oh. What a vacation.
2: Oh, now, wait a minute. Wait. Look, I have an idea. I think we're all hungry. You're hungry, aren't you, Leroy?
4: Yeah.
2: Well, all right, then. Let's take the twins. We'll pile in the car and we'll go down to John's drive-in. After we've had some lunch, we'll all feel better. What do you say?
0: Yeah, not a bad idea. I can never think on an empty stomach.
3: Well, I think it's the best suggestion we've had all day. You open the door, Bronco, and I'll bring the twins.
2: Sure. Oh, we'll all feel better after we've eaten.
0: That's right, my boy, we will.
2: Can I help you, Marge?
3: They're asleep. Open the back door of the car, and I'll put them on their bed.
1: Gee whiz.
0: Now, Leroy, be a little soldier.
2: Yeah. Now the blankets. Ah, there they are. Now that bed is just right for the twins.
1: Babies.
3: Now how are we going to get in, Anki?
0: Well, now let's see. You get in the back next to the babies.
3: Well, I have to climb over these things on the floor.
2: And let's open the door on the other side.
0: No, don't do that. Everything on that side will fall out.
1: Why don't we cut a hole in the top? Like getting into a submarine.
0: Next year I'm going to spend my vacation with the Elks Club.
2: Climb in, Marge. I'll give you a hand.
3: Now, be careful. Don't wake the twins.
5: Hello, Dale, there.
0: Yelper, the judge again. That's all we need, an old goat.
6: Well, I thought you were leaving at 8 o'clock, Gilda. What happened?
0: We were delayed. Stand back, Judge. And be quiet or you'll wake the twins.
6: Hello, Bronco. Leroy.
2: Hello, Judge.
3: Hi.
0: Judge, we're trying to get in the car.
6: Is that Marjorie in there? Hello, Marjorie.
3: Hello, Judge.
0: Judge, you're going to wake up the babies.
6: Look at them in there on their little bed. Aren't they dear?
0: Judge, we're trying to get in the car.
6: This reminds me of my grandfather's story of how they came across the plains in a covered wagon.
0: Oh, my goodness.
6: It was pulled by oxen.
0: Very interesting, Judge. Now, if you don't mind, we'd better go.
6: Oh, yes. Well, have a nice time at the lake.
1: We're not going to the lake.
6: What's this?
0: Well, we haven't figured out how to get everybody up there. We were just going down to the drive-in lunch stand.
6: It's not much of a vacation.
0: We're going to eat, Judge.
6: Oh. Well, I have to be on my way. Goodbye, all.
0: Goodbye, Judge. Yeah, let's go now.
1: I don't want to go to the drive-in. I've lost my appetite.
0: Leroy in the car.
1: Where am I going to sit? In the glove compartment?
0: Well, it isn't far to the drive-in. Leroy, you sit up in front in Bronco's lap.
1: Do I have to?
2: Come on, little brother-in-law.
1: All
0: Here. I need him here. Now,
2: don't
0: you.
2: Step.
0: I need these suitcases. Ooh. Yeah. Everybody settled?
1: All right, back here. I'm squished.
0: Well, I don't know how we did it, but hold tight.
2: Everybody comfortable?
1: Yeah, I'm very comfortable.
0: Say, kiddies, I have a great idea.
1: Yeah?
0: We're in the car. Babies, luggage. Why stop at the drive-in? Why don't we keep right on going to the lake?
1: Hey, let's!
3: Oh, it's fine with me.
2: Let's go!
0: Sure, all the family together. That's the way it should be. Half Moon Lake, here we come. Say...

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0: Well, the good old summer Tim is with us again, folks. You know, I had a heck of a time getting the little family started on our vacation. We were on our way. And before we settle down at Half Moon Lake for our annual summer away from Summerfield, I want to take a moment to thank all the people who are behind the scenes year after year to bring you the Great Gildersleeve program. Incidentally, this completes the 10th year of the Great Gildersleeve. First of all, there's our little family. Walter Tetley.
1: I'm Leroy.
0: Mary Lee Robb.
2: I'm Marjorie.
0: And Lillian Randolph.
3: Birdie.
0: There's Marjorie's husband, Bronco, who's played by...
4: Dick Crenna.
0: And Lee Keel is both of the twins. Earl Ross...
5: As Judge Hooker.
0: ...has been with us since the program began. And Dick LeGrand created the character of Mr. Peavy years and years ago.
5: Well, no, I mean... Yeah, yes, I guess I would, too.
0: Our two fine announcers are John Heaston and Jim Doyle. Our consistently amazing and always brilliant scripts are written by John Elliott, Andy White, and Paul West. Thank you, fellas. The musical bridges and backgrounds are composed and conducted by Robert Armbrust. Sound effects, as usual, have been created by Monty Frazier, and Ray Ferguson is our engineer. The show is directed by Frank Pittman. Virgil Reimer represents NBC. Our wonderful sponsor, of course, is the Kraft Food Company. We'd like to thank Kraft and all these other people for their contributions. And we want to thank all of you in the audience who wrote us so many nice letters this past season. We hope to see you all again in September. Please watch your newspaper for the details. Till then, this is Willard Waterman saying, have a fine summer and good night all.

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2: 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You just heard an episode of The Great Gildersleeve, which originally aired Wednesday, May 30th, 1951, 75 years ago today. Its title? 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

0: Cheese Company also bring you Bing Crosby every Thursday night, present each week at this time Harold Perry as the Great Gildersleeve, written by John Wheaton and Sam Moore. We'll hear from the Great Gildersleeve in just a moment. But first, do the men in your family think flavor is the most important virtue of the food you serve? Well, you homemakers know that nutrition is equally important. And that's why Parquet, the quality margarine made by Kraft, is so popular with so many American families. For Parquet margarine is a wonderful red ration stamp value in both flavor and nutrition. It requires just 5 red ration points a pound, and it has a delicate, appetizing flavor that really satisfies. As a spread for bread and a seasoning for hot cooked vegetables, I think you'll agree that Parquet flavor is just about tops. Cakes and cookies taste better when made with Parquet margarine, too, because it's a real flavor shortening, and you like it for pan frying because it doesn't spatter or stick to the pan. What's more, Parquet is highly nutritious. In fact, it's one of the best energy foods you can serve, and it's a reliable year-round source of vitamin A. So for flavor, for economy, and for good nutrition, ask your dealer for Parquet, P-A-R-K-A-Y, Parquet margarine made by Kraft. Summerfield and the Great Gildersleeve. It's the last day of May, just 4 weeks before his wedding day, and Gildersleeve is a busy, busy man. This morning, while others make preparations for the Memorial Day exercises, the great man is in his study, straightening out his affairs and clearing the decks for matrimony. So we find him now with pen in hand, laboring over the composition of a mighty document.
1: I, Throckmorton P. Gildersleeve, being of sound mind and body, do hereby devise and bequeath...
2: Uncle Mort, excuse me.
1: Yes, Marjorie?
2: Come out and see it.
1: Come out and see what?
2: The flag. We've got it out.
1: Oh, well, a little while, my dear. Right now, I'm...
2: Oh, come on. You aren't doing anything, and it looks so pretty.
1: Not doing anything. My dear young lady, I happen to be engaged in one of the most solemn duties of a man's lifetime. You know what I'm writing?
2: Oh, fool. Everybody thinks it was your last will and testament. Now, come on.
1: But, hey, let go.
2: Come on.
1: Well, let me put down my pen first. I don't know what there is such a rush about anyway. I've seen the flag before.
2: But we found a new place for it, and we want you to see.
1: Oh, where?
2: We hung it from the roof.
1: How did you ever get it up there?
2: And Leroy climbed out the attic window. Come out in the yard and tell us if you like it.
1: Well?
2: We want the place to look nice when the parade goes by.
1: Oh, and Leela's coming over, too.
2: Good. So's Ben. And Bertie's planned a wonderful lunch. There. You like the flag there?
3: I'm going to look for your artistic eye,
1: Uncle. Well, it looks fine, Leroy. Only for heaven's sakes, be careful up there.
3: Don't worry.
2: Isn't it pretty? I think ours is the prettiest house on the street, don't you?
1: Yeah, but I wish Leroy would get down off that roof.
3: Hey, I'm a tightrope walker. Look, everybody. A great Conculino. Leroy.
1: Leroy, get off of that railing.
3: Look.
1: Young man, you get in off that roof before I come up there after you.
3: Are you kidding?
1: Leroy, you heard me.
3: Okay, I'll be right down.
1: Yeah, that's what I'm afraid of. Be careful now, my boy.
3: Oh.
1: That crazy kid.
2: Honestly, what comes over, boy?
1: I don't know. It's a wonder to me he's lived as long as he has. Oh, that reminds me. I got to get back to work. Hey, call me when it's time for the parade.
2: Oh, it won't be along for an hour yet.
1: Parades, tightrope walkers, more interruptions. People just let me alone till I get this will finished. Will. Leroy's the one who should make the will. The great Conculino. Oh, brother. Let me see now. I, Throckmorton P. Gildersleeve, being of sound mind and body, do hereby devise and bequeath to my lawfully wedded wife. No, to my dearly beloved wife. My dearly beloved wife. Come in, beloved.
4: Hi, Gildy.
1: Yep, hooker. What do you want? What on earth are you dressed up for, an admiral?
4: I'm leading the parade today, Grand Marshal. Just dropped over to ask if you wouldn't join us.
1: In the parade?
4: Yeah.
1: You mean march?
4: Yes.
1: On foot?
4: Well, I suppose you could go on your hands and knees.
1: Oh, no, Judge. I'm not much on marching. My feet.
4: You've got to, Gildy. All the younger men are gone this year, and we want to have a nice turnout.
1: Well, I guess I can certainly keep up with you, you old goat. I'll tell you. I'll do it on one condition.
4: What's that?
1: If you'll help me with my will.
4: You're drawing up a will?
1: Sure. Get a little...

0: What makes you think you're of sound mind?
1: Huh?
0: And look at that body.
1: Yeah. Never mind the priceless wit, Booker. If you don't want to help me, don't.
0: Now, Gildy, I should be delighted to draw up your will for you at any other time. Right now, I've got to get down to City Hall. How about this afternoon?
1: Well, all right, then.
0: See you down at the parade. Oh, Gildy, there's one thing that just occurred to me.
1: Yes?
0: On second thought, you might prefer to have another attorney handle your will for you.
1: Why, Judge?
0: Well, I don't like to bring this up, but we're old friends, aren't we, Gildy?
1: Yes, we are.
0: We've been through a lot together, haven't we?
1: Yes, yes, we've been through all that before, too. What's on your mind?
0: You may not be aware of this, but under the law, it is illegal for persons witnessing or drawing up a will to be beneficiaries. I merely mention this.
1: Why?
0: Well, we're such old friends, and we've been through so much together, I just thought if you should want to leave me some slight remembrance.
1: Judge, I'm going to leave you a lock of my hair.
2: Hey, Unc, isn't it about time you were starting for the parade?
1: Keep your shirt on, my boy. Parades never start on time. Isn't that right, Ben?
3: I don't know, Mr. Gildersleeve. I thought we were just going to watch it go by the house here.
1: Well, you are, but I'm going to march in it.
3: Oh, I didn't know that. What war were you in?
1: I was in World War I, Ben.
3: Oh, sure. Did you get to France, Mr. Gildersleeve?
1: I should say I did, my boy. Paris. I wonder if you'll get over there.
3: I suppose I might.
1: Yeah. Well, if you do, I wonder if... Leroy, will you go help your sister for a minute?
2: Help her what? She ain't doing anything.
1: She's not doing anything.
2: That's what I said.
1: Never mind. Go away. Go up. Go upstairs and bring down that picture of me in my uniform so I can show Ben.
2: Okay.
1: And tell Marjorie to hurry down here. Ben will walk out of it.
2: Yeah, fat chance.
1: What was I saying, Ben?
3: Something about France, I think.
1: Oh, yes, yes. If you should get to Paris, my boy, I want you to go to a certain number on a certain street and ask a certain party if she remembers Monsieur Gildersleeve. Bo Yank, she used to call me. Will you look her up, Ben?
3: Sure, Mr. Gildersleeve, only I can't speak any French to speak of.
1: Well, when I first met her, I couldn't either. But inside of a week, comment ça va? Parlez-vous français? L'amour toujours l'amour. You get the idea?
3: Oui, oui.
1: Oh, she was a lovely creature, Ben. And her mother. Oh, boy, how she could cook. I think you'll like her, Ben.
3: Oh, sure.
1: She's a blonde, just 28 years old in 1918. Let me see, that would make her...
3: 53.
1: It's not possible. Oh, my goodness, how time flies.
2: Here's a picture, Unc. The boy commando in person.
1: I don't care to see it now, Leroy. 53. Poor Mimi. I can't believe it.
2: Oh, gosh, Unc, what's the matter?
1: Nothing. Go help Marjorie.
2: For Pete's sake, aren't you through talking about Paris?
1: Leroy, you're getting too fresh. Oh, that's Mrs. Ransom. We have a little signal.
4: Throckmorton.
1: In here, Leela.
4: Hello, everybody.
1: Good morning, sweetheart.
4: I think the flag out in front looks just beautiful.
1: Leela, I've got a surprise for you. I'm going to march in the parade.
4: Why, Throckmorton, how exciting.
2: Would you like to see his picture in uniform, Mrs. Ransom?
1: Leroy, give me that.
4: Oh, now, Throckmorton, I want to see him. Oh, why, you were cute in your uniform.
1: Cute?
4: Wasn't he, Ben?
3: Well...
1: Just let it go, my boy.
4: I don't understand the insignia on your uniform, Throckmorton. Beauregard used to have leaves here on the shoulder.
1: Leaves? Oh, well, I didn't go into the army at the top, Leela. I went in as a private and won my promotion the hard way.
2: How'd you come out, Unc?
1: Corporal. Well, I got to get started if I'm going to be in the parade. The boys are assembling behind the courthouse at 11. Goodbye, Leela. I'm off to the war.
4: Oh, wait a minute, Throckmorton.
1: What's the matter?
4: You're not going to march in the parade in just that little old business suit, are you?
1: What else?
4: Well, your uniform, silly.
1: Oh, I couldn't, Leela.
4: Oh, but you'd look so distinguished.
1: It would look out of date, Leela. The uniforms today are entirely different.
4: Oh, Throckmorton, you never do anything I ask you.
1: I do, too, Leela. I just don't know where my uniform is.
4: I know, Unc. up in the attic.
1: Leroy.
4: Oh, good for you, Leroy. Please, Throckmorton, for Leela.
1: All right. Leroy, you come with me, little sharp eyes. Which trunk is it in, Leroy?
2: This one over here, Unc.
1: That one? I haven't got the key to that. I guess we'll just have to let the uniform go.
2: Don't worry, Unc. It's open.
1: Mothballs. Come on, Leroy. Fish it out of there. I haven't got all day.
2: Here's the pants. Aren't they look a little small, Unc?
1: Well, this stuff shrinks, you know.
2: Yeah?
1: Yeah. Besides, mothballs will shrink anything, Leroy. Well, I don't find any puttees in here. Maybe we just better let the pants go.
2: Okay, here's the coat.
1: Blouse, Leroy, blouse.
2: Oh, blouse. Well, anyhow, it looks as if the mothballs cut that down, too.
1: What did I tell you? Well, I think maybe I can get into it, though. Here, hold my coat.
2: Okay.
1: Probably be a little tight, but it'll sort of give a military effect. See? I got it on.
2: Yeah, but can you button it?
1: Oh, of course. You ought to remember that when I was in France, I weighed several pounds less than I do today.
2: Are you kidding?
1: George, it feels good to get back in the old uniform. Come on, Leroy, let's show the ladies. Well, folks, what do you think of it?
4: Throckmorton, what in the world happened to the trousers?
2: They were shot off.
1: Leroy, quiet. No puttees, Leela. Can't wear them without puttees.
4: Oh, well, the coat looks awfully military. I think you'll be the handsomest man in the whole parade. I honestly do.
1: Oh, well, that's all I wanted to know, Leela. Well, I'm off. I kiss your hand, fair lady.
2: Unc, don't bend over.
1: Well, I'm glad I didn't try to wear the pants.
5: The Great Gildersleeve will be with us again in a few seconds. Meanwhile, instead of saying more about parquet, the quality margarine made by Kraft, I'd like to say right here and now, hats off to the man who sells parquet, your neighborhood grocer. If point rationing is causing you occasional headaches, remember that rationing is a major problem for your grocer hundreds of times each day. In fact, he deserves real credit if his disposition isn't tattered and worn, what with getting to work so early in the morning to arrange his stocks for you and working far into the night every night to sort his stamps and plan his ordering. He has endless records and reports to fill out, too. Yes, your food dealer is an important workman on the home front, and he merits the help and the cooperation of all of us. You see, most of the foods he buys and sells are rationed to him, too. He has to budget his ration stamps in order to buy many of the things you buy from him. So why not help yourself and help him at the same time by planning family menus several days in advance and by shopping early in the week and early in the day? Your friend the grocer will appreciate it.

0: Now let's get back to the great Gildersleeve. Clad in a conservative business suit, he's marched valiantly in the hot sun, and now he's arriving at his home to claim the soldier's reward. In this case, a share of the delicious lunch which Bertie's promised. But our hero's a little late, and the house seems strangely quiet.
1: Marjorie! Leroy!
2: Where is everybody?
3: Is that you, Mr. Gildersleeve?
2: Of course it's me, Bertie. Where is everybody?
3: Well, they waited for you, Mr. Gildersleeve. They waited about 2 hours before they had lunch. You've been marching all this time?
2: Oh, yes, Bertie. I march so far, my feet are killing me. When I'm so hungry, I don't care.
3: Well, you just sit down and take your shoes off, Mr. Gildersleeve, and I'll warm up a nice lunch for you right away.
2: Thank you, Bertie.
3: You marched so long, Mr. Gildersleeve.
2: Well, it wasn't all marching, Bertie. We stood there in the park for a couple of hours listening to the speeches. But it certainly was impressive. Makes a man think, Bertie.
4: Yes, sir.
2: We stood Summerfield's first mayor, P. Gildersleeve.
4: I remember you, Mr. Gildersleeve.
2: Oh, well, thank you, Bertie. But I mean something more than just being remembered by the people that knew me. I'd like to be remembered by everyone as a man who did something for the city.
4: Well, sir, you're the head man at the waterworks.
2: Well, I'm Summerfield's 16th water commissioner, yes. But a few years from now, who'll know it? That's what I've been thinking about some sort of a monument for, Bertie.
4: You mean like a statue?
2: Well, I don't know. You think that'd be good?
4: Oh, no, sir. I don't care much for statues. Now you take them two statues in the park. Every time I walk past Abraham Lincoln standing there, I feel sorry for him.
2: Why?
4: Because he's been standing there so long.
2: Yes. But what about the statue of General Fremont? Don't you like that?
4: No, sir. Every time I go past that, I get mad.
2: But why?
4: Because he's got a horse and I'm walking. And he ain't even going nowhere.
2: Yeah, you're right. I'm afraid you just don't like sculpture, though, Bertie.
4: Oh, yes, I do, Mr. Gildersleeve. You know what I like?
2: What?
4: That fountain in front of the courthouse with the water spraying down and the goldfish swimming around down below. I like that.
2: So do I. By George, a fountain, Bertie. For a water commissioner, what could be better? With a little bronze plaque on it. Not too little. Let's see. This fountain presented to the city by Summerfield's 16th Water Commissioner, Throckmorton P. Gildersleeve. Then maybe some short, dignified statement like, he served his fellow townsmen well.
4: Sounds mighty pretty, Mr. Gildersleeve.
2: Yes, sir. I can hear the water splashing in the fountain right now.
4: So can I. Oh, my goodness, the gravy's boiling over.
2: Yeah. Gravy? Bertie, I'm starving.
4: Well, hang on, Mr. Gildersleeve. You can't starve to death till you get that monument.
2: Yeah, you're right, Bertie. I'm going to have Judge Hooker put in that fountain in my will right now.

0: Doc Morton, let me ask you something. Why are you suddenly in such a sweat to make a will after letting it go all this time?
1: Well, for one thing, I think it's a man's duty to make a will, for one thing.
0: Yeah? What else?
1: Well, Leela mentioned it once or twice.
0: Oh.
1: And anyhow, I think it's a man's duty. You can't tell. Things can happen. Here I am about to get married.
0: Gildy, it strikes me that you're preparing for marriage as if you were preparing for the next world.
1: Now, see here, Hooker. That's not true.
0: All right. Sorry. It's true, but I shouldn't have said it.
1: Yes.
0: I'm sorry. If I'm to draw up this will, I'm going to require certain information.
1: Such as what?
0: Well, to begin with, how much money have you got?
1: Yeah. Don't you wish you knew?
0: Well, I've got to know.
1: What for?
0: Gildy, if you want me to help you with your will, you've got to take me into your confidence.
1: Well, all right, Judge. What do you want to know?
0: I ask you, how much money have you got?
1: None of your business. If I tell you, you'll tell everybody in town.
0: Gildy, what passes between a lawyer and his client is strictly confidential. You know that. Come on now. How much have you got?
1: Cash. Well, in the neighborhood of $500.
0: In the neighborhood?
1: Yes. Small neighborhood, isn't it?
0: It's all right, Gildy. We're neighbors.
1: Oh, you too?
0: I'd be lucky if I could put my hands on $300 right now.
1: Well, to be perfectly frank with you, Judge, I've got just $275. And that's not counting the bills that'll be pouring in tomorrow.
0: Isn't it terrible?
1: Terrible. The way things are, a man's lucky if he can stay out of jail.
0: Now, let's see. The insurance. What about the rest? What about Leela? Of course, she has her own money.
1: Yes. I'll tell you what I thought, Horace. I thought it'd be nice to endow a small memorial.
0: Memorial?
1: Yeah, a fountain, perhaps. A memorial fountain.
0: Memorial to what?
1: Well, to the two of us. Me being water commissioner, I think a fountain would be kind of appropriate, don't you? You know, with water coming out.
0: Throckmorton, may I ask what you propose to endow this fountain with?
1: Well, with my residuary estate. The $275. Don't you think you could buy a fountain for that?
0: Wouldn't be any Niagara. I think you'd be lucky to get a bird bath.
1: Oh. You do, huh? Well, you know, Judge, you may think you're joking, but a bird bath isn't such a bad idea.
0: Oh, now, Gildy.
1: I mean it. I've always been fond of birds. Birds like me, too. They come right up to me sometimes. And Leela, well, Leela's crazy about birds. She's got a little bitty wren that's building a nest in her front porch right now. Every morning she goes out and peeks at it. Yes, sir, a man could do worse than have the birds remember him. Birds are man's truest friend.
0: I thought dogs were man's truest friend.
1: I'm not building any dog bath. Horace, how soon could you get this will drawn up?
0: Well, that shouldn't take much time. Of course, we need witnesses. I guess I'd get my secretary for one.
1: Oh, and Peavy. Peavy, do it. I know he's open this afternoon because Leroy's working for him. Do you think you could get it ready?
0: What's the rush?
1: Well, I'd just like to have it, Judge. I'm going over to Leela's tonight, and I'd sort of like to surprise her with it.
0: You'd surprise her, all right.
2: Hi, Unc. Hi, Judge.
0: Hello, Leroy. How's the drug business?
2: Pretty quiet. The chief is out in the prescription room, and you know what that means.
1: What? Leroy, that's no way to talk about Mr. Peavy. I'd like to see him for a moment, please.
2: Oh, gosh, Unc, can't I wait on you? I never get a chance to sell medicine, but with you it wouldn't matter if I made a mistake.
1: I disagree, my boy.
2: Oh, just try me, Unc. I can find you anything in the store, practically.
1: Then find Mr. Peavy.
2: Honest, Unc, the chief doesn't like it if I bother him about something I can handle myself.
1: Leroy...
2: What?
1: Wake up the chief.
2: All right.
0: Maybe we shouldn't bother Peavy if he wants to sleep.
1: Why, nonsense. Peavy sleeps 24 hours a day anyway. Oh, hello, Peavy. I hope we didn't interrupt anything important.
3: No, I'll just take care of you, gentlemen, and I can get right back to it. How are you, Judge?
0: Fine, thank you, Peavy.
3: I saw you, gentlemen, in that parade this morning. Thought you both looked very dashing.
1: Well, glad to do our bit, Peavy. How does it happen you weren't marching? Someone told me you were an ex-soldier.
3: Yes, sir. I was in the artillery. 49th Field Artillery, USA.
1: Well, I'll be darned. Were you a gunner?
3: No, I wasn't a gunner. I was in what you might call the transportation end of the artillery.
1: Oh, what's that?
3: I commanded a platoon of mules.
1: You? That's hard to believe, Peavy. Why, the mule is the stubbornest animal known to man.
3: Well, now, I wouldn't say that. Although a mule has a mind of his own, I'll admit. But they're hard workers.
1: They are?
3: Yes, they're hard workers. And they're loyal. Every mule in my platoon was just as loyal as a jackass could be.
0: Gildersleeve, can't we get down to business here? I haven't time to listen to Peavy's military experiences.
3: I'm sorry, Judge. I'm just running on. What can I do for you?
0: Well, you won't make a penny on it, Peavy. We just want you to witness Mr. Gildersleeve's will, if you don't mind.
3: Glad to, Judge. Glad to be of service. Oh, Leroy.
2: Yes, Chief?
3: This is the type of service I was telling you about yesterday. Institutional type.
2: Oh, yeah.
3: Have you got the document with you, Mr. Gildersleeve?
0: Right here, Peavy.
1: Get away, Leroy. This is none of your business.
2: Aunt, did you leave me anything?
1: You've been amply provided for. Sign right here, Peavy.
2: Aunt, will you leave me your pistol that's in your bureau drawer?
1: No.
2: Oh, please, Aunt.
3: Now, Leroy, remember lesson one. The customer is always right.
2: Oh, sorry, Chief. I forgot.
3: All right. Now, here, Judge.
0: That's it.
3: Richard, Peavy. There you are, Mr. Gildersleeve, and I hope your will gives you the same lasting satisfaction that mine is giving me.
1: Well, I hope so, too.
3: I executed my will in 1913, naming my wife as sole beneficiary, and I've never wanted to change a syllable of it. Neither has Mrs. Peavy.
1: Well, I can imagine. Well, much obliged, Peavy. We got to be running along now.
3: No, I'm going to close up here myself in a minute. Leroy, you want to go along now with your uncle?
2: Are you sure you can spare me?
3: I think so.
2: All right, I'll see you tomorrow. Good night, Chief.
3: Good night, little beaver.

0: I made my will today, Leela.
1: Oh, did you, darling? How nice.
0: Yeah, have it right here in my pocket. Leela, you know something?
1: What, darling?
0: Guess who's in my will?
1: Oh, I couldn't.
0: Go on, Leela. Guess, will you?
1: Oh, I couldn't possibly. I'm too happy to guess. I'm too happy to care about anything.
0: Well, then I'll tell you, darling.
1: Yes, you tell me.
0: You know that little bird that has a nest in your porch? You know the one that sings under your window every morning?
1: Oh, Dickie Bird. I call him Dickie Bird.
0: Yeah, Dickie Bird. Dickie Bird has been provided for, Leela. It's all right here in the will.
1: Oh, Throckmorton, that's just like you to remember little bird.
0: See? It's all written out right here.
1: Oh, darling, you'll have to explain it to me. I don't understand about wills and complicated things like that.
0: Oh. Well, sweetheart, in memory of both of us, I'm leaving money for a municipal bird bath.
1: Oh, really, Throckmorton? You're the most thoughtful man. Now, did you say bird bath?
0: Yes, dear.
1: You're leaving your money for a bird bath?
0: That's right, honey.
1: All of it?
0: Well, not all of it. All that's left after taking care of the children.
1: You mean to stand there and tell me you've made a bird your residuary legatee?
2: Leela, I thought you didn't know anything about wills.
1: Well, I wasn't married to a lawyer 7 years for nothing.
2: But, sweetheart, I thought you liked birds.
1: I do, Throckmorton, but you're nothing but a cuckoo.

0: cuckoo. Leela! Gets all upset over a bird. Leela! Can't you take a little joke?
1: You mean you were joking?
0: Of course, darling. I'm not going to build any bird bath. Tell me, how would you invest the money?
1: Well, when I'm in doubt about a financial problem, I always ask myself, what would Beauregard do?
0: Beauregard? Well, have you asked Beauregard what I should do about this?
1: No, but I think I know what he'd say.
0: What?
1: He'd say, Leela, child, you'd look lovely in a mink coat.
0: Good night, everybody.
2: Heard on this program was under the direction of Claude Sweet, and this is Ken Carpenter speaking for the Kraft Cheese Company, inviting you to listen in again next Sunday for the further adventures of the Great Gildersleeve.
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